0: faster than a kilometre away.
1: So how big would you say it is?
2: Well, in that case, it's smaller than Spaceport.
0: Any windows?
2: There seems to be a series of portholes around the middle, but no light behind them. And I can't see any kind of door, can you?
1: No.
2: I wonder if it's just an unmanned probe.
0: Well, you could try to make contact.
2: Go outside?
0: No, over the radio.
2: Did you hear that, Chipper?
1: Yes.
2: Well, can you do it?
3: What frequency can I use?
2: How about the one your friend, Mrs. Epsilon, comes up on?
3: Signal's so strong, it stretches right across the bands, forms everything.
2: Well, choose a frequency somewhere in the middle and see what happens.
3: What shall I say?
2: Say you are Space Force and ask them what they want.
3: In English?
2: What else? You don't speak Jovian, do you?
3: Oh, all right. Give me a couple of minutes to retune a transmitter and I'll give her a call.
2: I'm coming back into the main cabin.

0: This is Space Force. This is Space Force. Can you hear me? This is... Oh, God.
1: Well, we're certainly getting a response of noises. Can you hear a voice?
0: Of course I can. I always do. Shall I switch it off?
1: Yes. God. What did it say?
0: Almost the same as before.
1: Almost? What was different?
0: Well, instead of saying Epsilon Solar, she said, you are Epsilon Solar.
1: Yeah, you're sure you didn't get it wrong?
0: I'm certain I didn't. I wish you'd just believe me when I...
1: Oh, okay, Chipper. It's just that I've got to be sure about what you're saying. After all, you're the only one...
0: Jackson!
1: Yes, now what?
2: Look, quick! To the left! Light issuing from the ship. Like a door has opened.
1: Magnus, you keep looking with Roderick. I'll go back into the dome.
3: The image is bigger, isn't it?
2: The ship's moved closer, and the angle of view is...
1: Look, look, there, now!
3: The door slid wide open. Can you see it, Saxon?
4: Yes.
3: And the lighted interior?
4: Yes.
3: And two figures?
4: Good Lord, yes.
3: They're coming over.
5: The two strange figures drifted over from their ship to ours. We saw them on the televiewer, gradually getting larger as they grew closer. Then they were no longer in view. Saxon, from his more advantageous position in the observation dome, said they were heading for the main outside airlock, and then he lost sight of them and came back into the cabin.
1: Whoever they are, they're human in shape.
2: Are they human in fact?
0: What do they want with us?
3: It must be they who keep sending the radio calls.
0: Who else?
2: Do you think they're Jovians?
1: No, nobody. Nothing could live on Jupiter.
2: From one of his moons?
1: I doubt it. Certainly not the innermost ones.
2: What about the outer moons? Life on one of those could be a possibility.
3: But very unlikely.
2: Where do they come from, then?
0: Listen. Must have been them tapping earlier. What do we do?
2: We should have been armed.
3: You think they're hostile, then?
2: They certainly sounded.
1: They're determined to get in, whether we like it or not.
3: It's getting louder.
1: They're battering the hull. I'm going to open the outer lock.
2: You can't.
0: You let them in.
1: If I don't, they'll damage the ship.
2: This way they might die.
3: They've stopped.
1: That surprised them.
3: Now what are you going to do?
1: Well, before I can open the inner door, they must enter the airlock, and then the outer door must be closed.
3: They'll think it's some kind of trap.
1: Roderick, go to the observation dome. Tell us what you see.
2: Right.
4: Saxon.
1: Yes, Roderick.
4: They're floating outside, holding off from the ship. I think they're going away.
0: We should be that lucky.
4: Yes. Yes, they're going back to their own ship.
1: Yes, we can see them now on the televiewer. They don't seem to have any means of propulsion.
3: Can't see any.
1: Well, they've gone back inside.
3: Door closed.
0: We scare them off.
1: You think they scare that easily?
0: I can but hope.
3: Well, perhaps they've decided that we're not with them.
1: Yes, Roderick.
4: They're coming out again.
3: Decided to give it another try.
1: One's carrying a box, and they're both... Damn, they've gone out of view.
4: They're heading for the main door. How do they move so fast? I've lost sight of them now, but they must be close.
1: What was that?
4: I think they've entered the lock.
3: Then we've got them.
0: Do we want them?
3: Close the outer door and they're caught.
1: How would that help? They're trying to open the inner door.
0: But the outer one isn't closed.
1: We must shut it then. If they manage to open the inner one, we'll lose all our air. Chipper, close the outer door.
0: It won't close.
3: Try again.
0: It's no good. It's not working. They could be through any moment.
1: Right, get your spacesuits on. If they get that door open, we'll need them. Did you hear that, Roderick?
4: Yes, on my way.
1: All helmets on. Right. Intercom check. Magnus?
6: Okay, loud and clear.
1: Roderick?
2: Okay.
1: Chipper?
7: Loud and clear.
8: Loud and clear.
7: That's right, that's what I said.
1: What was that, Chipper?
7: I said that's right, that's what I said.
1: What did you say?
7: I said I was receiving you loud and clear, and you repeated it. Loud and clear, you said. Only you said it quietly.
1: I didn't say anything except Chipper.
7: But I distinctly...
8: Chipper.
7: Huh? Who's that?
1: Who's what? This is no time for asking about.
7: Somebody called my name.
1: Only to check the intercom.
7: No, after that. Everybody keep quiet for a minute.
1: Well?
7: No. No, it's gone. I don't hear it anymore.
8: Who are you?
7: There you are. She's back. Asking who we are.
1: Who?
7: I don't know who. Somebody.
1: Anybody else hear it?
6: No.
1: Everybody stay quiet.
6: Are you Epsilon Solar?
9: There's, I thought nothing.
7: No, I'm Chipper Barnett, radio operator, second class of Order Space Force.
9: We know that.
6: Where do you come from?
7: We're from Earth, on a mission to Jupiter.
9: What are you talking about? No, don't interrupt him.
6: How long did it take you to reach here?
7: A year and a half.
6: A Jovian year?
7: No, an Earth year, much shorter.
6: By how much?
7: I don't know, but I know it's shorter.
6: Are you the only one aboard your ship?
7: No. There are four of us.
9: Saxon, gone crazy?
7: He's the captain. Loderick, he's our engineer, and Magnus, he's from D-Set B, has been sent to observe.
6: Can the rest of your crew hear what I'm saying?
7: No, I don't think so.
6: Ask them.
7: Saxon, she wants to know if you can all hear her.
9: Who does? Chipper, if this is some kind of joke, we can't hear anybody, Chipper.
7: No, they can only hear me.
6: As we thought. Chipper, are you wearing a translator?
7: A what?
6: Obviously you are not.
7: No, no.
6: You will have to interpret for us.
7: Interpret?
6: Listen to what we say and pass it on to your leader.
7: All right, but who are you?
6: My name is Treya. What kind of armament does your ship carry?
7: Armament? We don't carry any armament. We're a spaceship, not a battleship.
6: No armament of any kind?
7: No, they only carry guns in science fiction.
6: Good. Now ask your leader.
7: You mean Saxon? He's the ship's commander.
6: Ask the commander to open this door and let us in.
7: Saxon, did you hear any of that?
9: All we heard was you carrying on a one-sided conversation with nobody.
7: Well, nobody is called Treya, and she says, will you open the airlock inner door and let them in?
9: I see. Tell them we can't open the inner door unless the outer door is closed. Then we have to equalize the air pressure.
7: We can't get you in until the outer door is shut, and it's not working.
6: We understand. Wait. It will close now.
7: Try now, Saxon. You kept it open.
6: We did not wish to be caught inside.
7: Door's shut. Will you let them in now?
9: What guarantee have I that they don't carry arms?
7: They don't sound hostile.
6: Open the door or we will blast it open.
7: Oh. She says if you don't open the door, she'll blast it open.
9: No, no. They mustn't harm the ship. I'll open it.
10: But this is insane. We're playing it
9: now. No, don't stand too close together. Just keep calm. Magnus?
11: Yes?
9: Open up. At least 7 feet tall.
6: Chipper, tell them to stand over by that table.
7: She wants us all together over there.
9: She's got a gun.
6: Move, quickly.
7: I told you we're not armed. There's no need for violence.
6: Stand still. Ifwa is going to search the ship. Anybody moving while I'm doing it will be shot.
7: Don't move while they search the ship.
9: So they're not hostile, Chipper.
7: I only said they didn't sound hostile.
6: Tell them we are satisfied there are no weapons. Now remove your helmets.
7: Take your helmets off.
9: What for?
7: I don't know. She's got the gun. Anyway, they're taking theirs off.
12: They've got silver hair.
9: Silver skin. I've never seen anything like it.
6: Here you are, Chipper. These are translators. They must put them in their ear.
12: She wants you to wear these hearing aids.
9: She what?
12: So that you can understand them.
9: Oh, I see.
6: Now we can communicate.
9: She's speaking English.
6: This instrument enables us to talk telepathically. The verbal translation is done in your own head.
12: Why doesn't Chipper need one?
6: He's naturally telepathic. We can reach his mind without a translator. Are people not telepathic where you come from?
9: Some people claim to be, but I never believed them. Till now.
12: Are all people as tall where you come from?
8: Are all people midgets where you come from?
6: We are sorry to have behaved aggressively when we came aboard, but we had to be sure you could not attack us.
8: No arms anywhere on this ship,
6: so you can all relax.
9: How do you come to be in this part of the solar system?
8: Our mothership is in orbit on the far side of Jupiter.
12: Mothership?
9: How far on the other side?
8: 490,000 miles.
12: The ship alongside ours, that's not your main vessel.
8: Of course not.
9: How did you find us?
8: We've been aware of you for some weeks.
6: But we thought you were unmanned.
8: We didn't realize the ship had a crew until the outer door opened.
9: Yes, I opened it.
6: That is why we returned to our craft, to contact our mothership for instruction.
12: And?

0: examination.
1: Now, wait a minute. We don't know who you are, where you came from, or anything about you.
0: Now is your opportunity.
1: But you can't just step aboard our ship and order us to another part of the system.
0: If Voedica says you go, then you go.
1: Who?
0: Voedica, commander of our mothership.
2: We can't refuse them, Saxon.
1: We have to. We can't spare the fuel. We need it to get home.
0: Wrong. You will never be returning home. You will come with us.
1: And if we refuse?
3: Our orders are to kill the ship electronically and leave you in it. So take your choice. Put your ship into a new orbit, or remain where you are forever.
1: I need to discuss the situation with my crew.
0: A few minutes only.
1: Right, everybody over here. Now, take these translators out of your ears. We don't want them to understand what we're saying. All right. Now, do we obey them or do we resist? I want everybody's opinion. Magnus?
2: The ship and crew are better alive than dead. Besides, this is what we came here for.
1: What is?
2: To find out who's been sending those radio messages and to learn all we can about them.
1: We were never expected to make personal contact.
2: But now that we have, we must take full advantage of it.
1: Even before we know if they're friendly?
4: Which they're not, Magnus.
2: How do you know? They haven't harmed us.
4: Yet, but they will, unless we can get away.
2: How?
4: We'll think of something.
2: We've little time for that.
1: How about you, Chipper?
5: Modric's panicking. I think they're friendly.
4: Funny way of showing it. How about the gun? How about the threat to leave us in a dead ship to perish?
5: It's all talk.
4: Talk?
5: To persuade us to go with them. They don't mean us any harm. They could have killed us all with that ray pistol, but they chose not to.
2: Better alive on the other side of Jupiter than dead on this.
1: Possibly. But I think we should make at least one effort to get the ship back under our control.
2: How?
1: I have an idea.
4: Don't tell it to Chipper. They can read his thoughts.
1: Chipper, you move away.
6: Okay, Chief.
1: Now, what we have to do is this.
0: Well,
1: bearing in mind your threat to kill our ship stone dead and have us entombed in it,
0: yes,
1: we'll willingly comply with your demand and put Space Force into a new orbit.
0: Good.
1: But in order to do that, we must ask both of you to leave our ship.
3: If we leave it, we kill it. Why can't you move it as ordered?
1: We can. But when the rockets fire, the force is enormous. All crew must be strapped into their takeoff couches. Anyone not doing so is liable to suffer serious injuries.
0: Ifwa will use a couch.
1: Ifwa?
0: She will stay and guard you.
1: But we don't have a spare couch, that's what I'm saying. Ifwa could suffer a terrible injury. You'll both have to go back to your own ship.
0: Ifwa will stay.
1: There isn't room.
0: Room will be found.
1: But
0: one of you will give up your takeoff couch for Ifwa.
1: And where will he go?
0: He will come with me to my ship.
1: But to change speed and course, we need a crew of four.
0: Tell Ifwa what to do.
1: What, in 5 minutes? That's impossible. No. You'll have to leave the ship. That's if you are serious about our moving to the far side of Jupiter.
0: One of you will move and Ifwa will stay.
1: But I've just explained I can't spare anybody, not in a tricky operation like changing orbit.
0: You, your name.
2: Magnus.
1: No, you can't.
0: Put on your pressure suit. You will come with me. Now. Commander Saxon will instruct Ifwa how to crew change of orbit.
1: But you don't know the risk you're taking.
0: That is my choice.
1: Oh, very well. Lodrick, start checking motor and fuel.
4: Yes, Saxon. So much for talking them into leaving the ship.
1: Well, at least we got rid of one of them.
4: Poor old Magnus.
1: Oh, they'd have taken one of us anyway. It's just as well it's him. He's not so useful as a crew member. He knows that. Right, get the ship ready. I'll operate the airlock for Magnus and Treya.
7: In that episode of Space Force, Saxon was played by Barry Foster, Chipper by Nikki Henson, Magnus by Nigel Stock, and Lodrick by Tonia Sober, with Teresa Stretfield and Wendy Murray. Space Force was written by Charles Chilton and produced by Paul Mayhew Archer.
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1: This is Nelson Olmsted. 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

sleep no more. 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In the shadows, there may be moving things. Tonight, it may be

0: Good evening. This is Ben Grauer introducing tonight's tale of terror, told by Nelson Armstead on the National Broadcasting Company's presentation of Sleep No More. The story of terror can be as simple as a sheeted ghost rattling chains. It can be a complex and hidden world of horror, lurking in such unholy dimensions as only the dead and the moonstruck can glimpse. Or it can be those terrible, fathomless shadows which lie buried deep in the primitive mind of civilized man. And for this evening, well, Nelson Armstead, tell us about this evening's story.
1: Once in a while in my reading, I come across a short story so different, so powerful, so well written that I can't forget it. Our first story tonight is a case in point, written by one of England's masters of the short story art, A.M. Burridge. It's about a man who went out of his way to scare himself to the absolute limit. Listen while I tell you about The Waxwork.

0: proud uniformed attendants of Marimer's Waxworks were ushering the last stragglers through the great glass-paneled double doors. The manager sat in his office interviewing Raymond Hewson, a journalist. The manager was speaking.
1: Yes, Mr. Hewson. It used to be said years ago that Madame Tussauds would give a man £100 for sleeping alone in the Chamber of Horrors. I hope you don't think that we've made any such offer, Mr. Hewson. However, if you get your story printed in the Morning Echo, there will be a £5 note waiting for you here when you care to come and call for it.
0: Well, that's satisfactory.
1: Fine. But first of all, it's no small ordeal that you're proposing to undertake. I'd like to be quite sure about you, and I'd like you to be quite sure about yourself. I own I shouldn't care to take it on. I've seen those wax figures dressed and undressed, and I know all about the process of their manufacture. I can walk about in their company downstairs as unmoved as if I were walking among so many Skittles. But I should hate having to sleep down there among them, alone. Well, why? I don't know. There isn't any reason. I don't believe in ghosts. It's just that I couldn't sit alone among them at night with their seeming to stare at me the way they do. No, the whole atmosphere of the place is unpleasant. And if you are susceptible to atmosphere, I warn you that you are in for a very uncomfortable night.
0: Hewson had known that from the moment when the idea had first occurred to him. His soul sickened at the prospect, even while he smiled casually upon the manager. But he had a wife and family to keep, and for the past month, he had found almost no newspaper work. Here was a chance not to be missed. The price of a special story in the Morning Echo, with a £5 note to add to it. It meant comparative wealth and luxury for a week, and freedom from the worst anxieties for a fortnight. Besides, if he wrote the story well, it might lead to an offer of regular employment. So, he said to the manager, I've already promised myself an uncomfortable night because your murderer's den is obviously not fitted up as a hotel bedroom. But I don't think your waxworks will worry me much.
1: You're not superstitious.
0: Not a bit.
1: But you're a journalist. You must have a strong imagination.
0: Well, the news editors for whom I work have always complained that I haven't any.
1: Well,
0: there is one condition I'm afraid I must impose upon you. I must ask you not to smoke.
1: Yes, we had a fire scare down in the murderer's den earlier this evening. I don't know who gave the alarm, but it was a false one. Fortunately, there were very few people down there at the time, or there might have been a panic. And now, if you're ready, we'll go.
0: Well, Hewson followed the manager through half a dozen rooms where attendants were busy shrouding the wax figures. Beyond these rooms was the murderer's den. It was a room of irregular shape with a vaulted roof. By design, an eerie and uncomfortable chamber whose atmosphere invited its visitors to speak in whispers. The waxwork murderers stood on low pedestals. The manager, walking around with Hewson, pointed out several of the more interesting of these unholy criminals, and Hewson pointed and whispered, "Who's that?"
1: "Oh, I was coming to him. Hey, come and have a good look at him. Well, this is our star boarder, Dr. Boudin."
0: "Huh? Yes, I think I've heard the name, but I forget in connection with what."
1: "Well, you'd remember better if you were a Frenchman. For some long while, that man was the terror of Paris, yes, as he carried on his work of healing by day and throat-cutting by night. When the fit was on him, he killed for the sheer devilish pleasure it gave him to kill, and always in the same way, with a razor. After his last crime, he left a clue behind which set the police upon his track. One clue led to another, and before very long, they knew that they were on the track of the Parisian equivalent of our Jack the Ripper. But when he realized that the police were closing about him, he mysteriously disappeared. And ever since, the police of every civilized country have been looking for him."
0: "Hmm. Yes, well, I don't like him at all. What eyes he's got."
1: "Yes. This wax figure's a little masterpiece. You find the eyes bite into you?"
0: "Well, now, that's excellent realism, then.
1: For Bourdette practiced mesmerism and was supposed to mesmerize his victims before dispatching them."
0: "Huh. Wait, I thought I saw him move."
1: "Yes. You'll have more than one optical illusion before the night's out, I expect. You shan't be locked in. You can come upstairs when you've had enough of it." "Well, good night, Mr. Hewson.
0: Good night. I'll see you in the morning. The manager left, and Hewson got ready for the night. He wheeled the armchair a little way down the central gangway and deliberately turned it so that its back was toward the effigy of Dr. Bourdette. For some undefined reason, he liked Dr. Bourdette a great deal less than his companions. Busying himself with arranging the chair, he was almost lighthearted. But when the attendant's footfalls had died away and a deep hush stole over the chamber, he realized that he had no slight ordeal before him. The dim, unwavering light fell on the rows of figures, which were so uncannily like human beings that the silence and the stillness seemed unnatural and even ghastly. The eyes of Dr. Bourdette's effigy haunted and tormented him, and he itched with a desire to turn and look. At last he could stand it no longer and quickly looked behind him. Among the many figures standing in the stiff, unnatural poses, the effigy of the dreadful little doctor stood out with a queer prominence. Hewson looked into the doctor's eyes for one agonized second and turned again to face the other direction. It struck him, in the moment or two while he'd looked behind him, that there had been the least subtle change in the grouping of the figures in front. Hewson held his breath for a moment and then drew his courage back to him as a man lifts a weight. He remembered the words of more than one news editor and laughed savagely to himself, saying, "Yes, and they tell me I've got no imagination." He thought this was very cowardly and very absurd. They were only waxworks, and they couldn't move. Let him hold that thought, and all would be well. But then, why all that silent unrest about him? A subtle something in the air which didn't quite break the silence and happened whichever way he looked, just beyond the boundaries of his vision. Suddenly, he heard somebody breathing. He swung around quickly to encounter the mild but baleful stare of Dr. Bourdette. No change. Oh, this was a little too much. It was bad enough that the waxwork effigies of murderers should move when they weren't being watched, but it was intolerable that they should breathe. Somebody was breathing. Or was it his own breath, which sounded to him as if it came from a distance? He sat rigid, listening and straining, until he exhaled with a long sigh. His own breath, after all, or if not, something had divined that he was listening and had at that moment ceased breathing. Now, this would not do. This distinctly would not do. He must clutch at something, grip with his mind upon something which belonged essentially to the workaday world, to the daylight London streets. He was Raymond Hewson, an unsuccessful journalist, a living and breathing man. And these figures grouped around him were only dummies, so they could neither move nor whisper. Still, the gaze of Dr. Bourdette urged, challenged, and finally compelled him to turn. Hewson half turned and then swung his chair so as to bring him face to face with those dreadful hypnotic eyes. Hewson's own eyes were dilated and his mouth lifted at the corners in a snarl. And then Hewson spoke and woke 100 sinister echoes. "You move, blast you! Yes, you did! I saw you!" And then he sat quite still, staring straight before him, like a man found frozen in the Arctic snows. Dr. Bourdette's movements were leisurely. He stepped off his pedestal with the mincing care of a lady alighting from a bus. He stepped off the platform and sat down on the edge facing Hewson. And then he nodded and smiled, and he said, "Good evening." He spoke in perfect English with only a trace of foreign accent. I need hardly tell you that not until I overheard the conversation between you and the worthy manager of this establishment did I suspect that I should have the pleasure of a companion here for the night. Now, you cannot move or speak without my bidding, but you can hear me perfectly well. Now, something tells me that you are, shall I say, nervous? My dear sir, have no illusions. I am not one of these contemptible effigies miraculously come to life. I am Dr. Bourdette himself. Let me explain. Circumstances with which I need not fatigue you have made it desirable that I should live in England. I was close to this building this evening when I saw a policeman regarding me a bit too curiously. So I mingled with the crowd, and I came in here, and an inspiration showed me a certain means of escape. I raised a cry of fire. And when all the fools had rushed up the stairs, I stripped my effigy of the caped coat, which you behold me wearing. I donned it, I hid my effigy under the platform at the back, and I took its place on the pedestal. I own that I've spent a very fatiguing evening. But fortunately, I was not always being watched and had opportunities to draw an occasional deep breath and ease the rigidity of my pose. Oh, one small boy screamed and exclaimed that he saw me moving. I understood that he was to be whipped and put straight to bed on his return home, and I can only hope that the threat has been executed to the letter. I am obliged to the chance which brought us together tonight, and perhaps it would seem ungrateful to complain. From motives of personal safety, my activities have been somewhat curtailed of late years, and I am glad of this opportunity of gratifying my somewhat unusual whim. But you have a skinny neck, sir, if you will overlook a personal remark. I should never have selected you from choice. I like men with thick necks. Thick, red necks. This, which I have in my hand, is a little French razor. They're not much used in England, but perhaps you know them. Yes, one strops them on wood. The blade, you will observe, is very narrow. They do not cut very deep, but deep enough. In just one little moment, you will see for yourself. Now, my friend, you will have the goodness to raise your chin a little. Thank you. A little more. Just a little more. Ah, thank you. Merci, monsieur. Ah, merci. Merci. In the morning, the sunrise began to mingle with subdued light from the electric bulbs. And this mingled illumination added a certain ghastliness to a scene which needed no additional touch of horror. The waxwork figures stood apathetically in their places. In their midst, on the center gangway, Hushin sat still, leaning far back in his armchair. His chin was up-tilted, as if he were waiting to receive attention from a barber. And although there was not a scratch upon his throat, nor anywhere on his body, he was cold and dead. His previous employers were wrong in having him credited with no imagination. Dr. Bourdette, on his pedestal, watched the dead man unemotionally. He didn't move. Nor had he moved. After all, how could he? He was only a waxwork.

0: And that was Nelson Olmstead and the story The Waxwork by A.M. Burridge. And now you have a second tale for us?
1: Indeed I have, Ben. You know, the human mind reacts peculiarly under great stress, especially when overcome with fear. It ceases to be normal and goads the body onto fantastic acts of bravery or cowardice. Ambrose Bierce expressed this condition in many of his fine short stories. And the narrative I want to bring you now is about a man whose great fear was the last reaction of his life. It's entitled, The Man and the Snake.

stretched at ease upon a sofa in gown and slippers, Parker Brayton smiled as he read from Morrister's Marvels of Science. It was an ancient book with its archaic English, which stated, "It is a veritable report and attested of so many that there be now of wise and learned none to gainsay it, that ye serpent, his eye, hath a magnetic property, that whoso falleth into its suasion is drawn forwards in despite of his will, and perisheth miserable by ye creature his bite." Brayton smiled again as he thought, "The only marvel in the matter is that the wise and learned in Morrister's day should have believed that snakes could hypnotize our human victims." And a train of reflection followed, for Brayton was a man of thought, and he unconsciously lowered his book without altering the direction of his eyes. As soon as the volume had gone below the line of sight, something in an obscure corner of the room recalled his attention to his surroundings. What he saw, in the shadow under his bed, was two small points of light, apparently about an inch apart. They might have been reflections of the gas jet above him in metal nail heads. He gave them but little thought and resumed his reading. A moment later, something, some impulse which it didn't occur to him to analyze, impelled him to lower the book again and look for what he saw before. The points of light were still there. They seemed to have become brighter than before, shining with a greenish luster that he had not at first observed. He thought, too, that they might have moved a trifle, were somewhat nearer. They were still too much in the shadow, however, to reveal their nature and origin to an indolent attention. And again he resumed his reading. Suddenly, something in the text suggested a thought that made him start and drop the book for the third time to the side of the sofa, where, escaping from his hand, it fell sprawling to the floor, back upward. Brayton, half risen, was staring intently into the obscurity beneath the bed, where the points of light shone with, it seemed to him, an added fire. His attention was now fully aroused, his gaze eager and imperative. It disclosed, almost directly under the footrail of the bed, the coils of a large serpent. The points of light were its eyes. Its horrible head, thrust flatly forth from the innermost coil and resting upon the outermost, was directed straight toward him, the definition of the wide, brutal jaw and the idiot-like forehead serving to show the direction of its malevolent gaze. The eyes were no longer merely luminous points. They looked into his own with a meaning, a malign significance. A snake in a bedroom of a modern city dwelling of a better sort is happily not so common a phenomenon as to make explanation altogether needless. Harker Brayton, a bachelor of 35, returning to San Francisco from all manner of remote and unfamiliar countries, had gladly accepted the hospitality of his friend, Dr. Druring, the distinguished scientist. Dr. Druring's house, a large, old-fashioned one in what is now an obscure quarter of the city, had an outer and visible aspect of proud reserve. It plainly would not associate with the contiguous elements of its altered environment and appeared to have developed some of the eccentricities which come of isolation. One of these was a wing, which was a combination of laboratory, menagerie, and museum. It was here that the doctor indulged the scientific side of his nature in the study of reptiles. He loved nature's vulgarians and described himself as the Zola of zoology. His wife and daughters, not having the advantage to share his enlightened curiosity regarding the works and ways of our ill-starred fellow creatures, were with needless austerity excluded from what he called the snakery. Architecturally, and in point of furnishing, the snakery had a severe simplicity befitting the humble circumstances of its occupants, many of whom, indeed, could not safely have been entrusted with the liberty that is necessary to the full enjoyment of luxury, for they had the troublesome peculiarity of being alive. In their own apartments, however, they were under as little personal restraint as was compatible with their protection from the baneful habit of swallowing one another. And as Brayton had thoughtfully been appraised, it was more than a tradition that some of them had at divers times been found in parts of the premises where it would have embarrassed them to explain their presence. Despite the snakery and its uncanny associations, to which indeed he gave little attention, Brayton found life at the Druring mansion very much to his mind. Beyond a smart shock of surprise and a shudder of mere loathing, Mr. Brayton was not greatly affected by the sight of a huge snake under his bed. His first thought was to ring the call bell and bring a servant. But although the bell cord dangled within easy reach, he made no movement toward it. It had occurred to his mind that the act might subject him to the suspicion of fear, which he certainly didn't feel. He was more keenly conscious of the incongruous nature of the situation than affected by its peril. It was revolting, but absurd. The reptile was of a species with which Brayton was unfamiliar. Its length he could only conjecture. The body, at the largest visible part, seemed about as thick as his forearm. In what way was it dangerous, if in any way? Was it venomous? Was it a constrictor? He didn't know. Brayton rose to his feet and prepared to back softly away from the snake without disturbing it, if possible, and through the door. Should the monster follow, a rack of murderous oriental weapons hung in the wall from which he would snatch one to suit the occasion.
Brayton lifted his right foot free of the floor to step backward. That moment, he felt a strong aversion to doing so. He lifted the foot a little higher by slightly bending the knee and thrust it sharply to the floor an inch in front of the other. He couldn't think how that occurred. A trial with the left foot had the same result. It was again in advance of the right. His hand was grasping the back of a chair. The arm was straight, reaching somewhat backward. One might have said he was reluctant to lose his hold. The snake's malignant head was still thrust from the inner coil as before, the neck level. It hadn't moved, but its eyes were now electric sparks radiating an infinity of luminous needles. Brayton had an ashy pallor. Again, he took a step forward, and another, causing his hand to knock the chair over with a crack. The man groaned. The snake made neither sound nor motion, but its eyes were two dazzling suns. The reptile itself was wholly concealed by them. They gave off enlarging rings of rich and vivid colors, which at their greatest expansion successively vanished like soap bubbles. They seemed to approach his very face and again were an immeasurable distance away. He heard somewhere the continued throbbing of a great drum. With desultory bursts of far music, inconceivably sweet, like the tones of an Aeolian harp, he knew it was the sunrise melody of Memnon's statue, as though he stood in the Nile-side reeds, hearing with exalted sense that immortal anthem through the silence of the centuries. Music ceased. Rather, it became, by insensible degrees, the distant roll of a retreating thunderstorm. A landscape glittering with sun and rain stretched before him, arched with a vivid rainbow, framing in its giant curve 100 visible cities. In the middle distance, a vast serpent, wearing a crown, reared its head out of its voluminous convolutions and looked at him with his dead mother's eyes. Suddenly, this enchanting landscape vanished in a blank. Something struck him a hard blow upon the face and breast. He had fallen on the floor. The blood ran from his broken nose and his bruised lips. For a moment, he was dazed and then stunned and lay with closed eyes, his face against the floor. In a few moments, he had recovered and then realized that his fall, by withdrawing his eyes, had broken the spell which held him. He felt that now, by keeping his gaze averted, he would be able to retreat. But the thought of the serpent within a few feet of his head, yet unseen, perhaps in the very act of springing upon him and throwing its coils around his throat, was too horrible. He lifted his head, stared again into those baleful eyes, and was again in bondage. What ensued was a fearful scene. The man, prone upon the floor, within a yard of his enemy, raised the upper part of his body upon his elbows, his head thrown back, his legs extended to their full length. His face was white between his gouts of blood. His eyes were strained open to their uttermost expansion. There was froth upon his lips. It dropped off in flakes. Strong convulsions ran through his body, making almost serpentine undulations. He bent himself at the waist, shifting his legs from side to side, and every movement left him a little nearer to the snake. He thrust his hands forward to brace himself back, yet constantly he advanced upon his elbows. Dr. Drury and his wife were at this moment in the library. Their conversation was interrupted by a mighty cry which rang through the silent house like the voice of a demon shouting in a tomb. Again and yet again it sounded with terrible distinctness. They sprang to their feet, the man confused, the lady pale and speechless with fright. Almost before the echoes of the last cry had died away, the doctor was out of the room, springing up the staircase two steps at a time. In the corridor in front of Brayton's chamber, he met some servants who had come from the upper floor. Together, they rushed at the door without knocking. It was unfastened and gave way. Brayton lay upon his stomach on the floor, dead. His head and arms were partly concealed under the foot rail of the bed. They pulled the body away, turning it upon the back. The face was daubed with blood and froth. The eyes were wide open, staring, a dreadful sight. Well, he died in a fit, said the scientist, bending his knee and placing his hand upon the heart. And while in that position, he happened to glance under the bed. Well, good Lord, how did this thing get in here? And he reached under the bed, pulled out the snake, and flung it, still coiled, to the center of the room, where it slid across the polished floor till stopped by the wall, where it lay without motion. It was a stuffed snake. Its eyes were two shoe buttons.

0: You can turn up the lights now. 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
1: Now here is Nelson Olmsted to tell us about next week, Mr. Olmsted.
2: Well, Ben, two ghost stories. One is by Christopher Isherwood, about a man who, for reasons he doesn't understand, is able to get brief glimpses into the future. It's entitled, I Am Waiting. The second, Browdian Farm by A.M. Burridge, might best be described as an old-fashioned ghost story about a haunted house.
0: 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Mr. Olmsted's albums are recorded exclusively for Vanguard Records. Until next week, when Nelson Olmsted will again be here in person, this is Ben Grauer bidding you good night.
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9: Ghost stories, weird stories, and murders too. The Hermit knows of them all. Turn out your lights. Turn them out. Ah, have you heard the story, Spirit Vengeance? Eh? Then listen while the Hermit tells you the story.
10: Still storming. Will it never let up?
11: Matter of a small electrical storm should not trouble you, Orsa.
10: Oh, I've had enough of such talk, Rommel.
11: You see, I talk civilly, you misconstrue my words.
10: Stop it.
11: Oh. Draw up your chair closer to the fire. Orsa, my dear. Think on the pleasant things. You'll forget all about the storm outside.
10: Think on pleasant things? As if I ever could.
11: Oh.
10: After all that has happened in this house in the last 3 days.
11: I'm thankful for the thunder that drowns out your words.
10: Who is there in this house to hear us? Who is left here but Carter, who's in on your horrible schemes?
11: My dear, I thought you'd learn to appreciate my experiments before this.
10: Appreciate the terrible things you and Cardo are doing?
11: Cardo's a very clever assistant and servant, my dear, who desires life more than...
10: Cardo is a fiend, and so are you. Oh, it must be 10 o'clock. Thank heaven.
11: Why are you thankful for the hour of the night?
10: There will be no visitors tonight. No one will be stopping at this house of murder tonight.
11: Are you sure no one will visit us?
10: Then there is someone coming?
11: No man knows what the next hour may bring.
10: Rommel?
11: Do not get upset, my dear. Cardo will do the honors. Come in. Yes, Cardo?
12: A gentleman and a lady wait outside in the hall, Professor Santos.
11: So?
12: They find themselves confused by the storm.
10: Confused? You mean deliberately...
11: Rosa, please. Cardo, what you wish to convey to me is that the gentleman and lady have lost their way?
10: Oh, Ramon, please send them on their way.
11: Send away specimens? But, my dear, the way you talk, one would think that specimens were easy to get. Huh, Cardo?
12: And these two are good ones.
11: Then why are you waiting? Show the strangers the kindness of our shelter and hospitality.
10: Oh, no, Ramon. Oh, Cardo.
11: Show the strangers into the library, Cardo.
12: Yes, Professor Thomas. The professor desires that you enter the library. This way, please.
3: Yeah, this is certainly nice of you. Come, Bella.
12: Step inside, please.
3: Good evening, sir. My wife and I...
11: Now, make no apologies. Cado, you will prepare a room for the visitors?
12: At once.
11: Ah. Won't you sit down?
3: Thank you. Here, Bella, you take this chair.
4: Thank you.
11: If you'll pardon me if I do not rise from my chair, you'll perceive that I walk with a cane, and even then with some difficulty.
3: Please don't go to any bother because of us.
4: As soon as the storm is over, if you could tell us the way to the next village, we will be on our way. It isn't necessary to prepare a room for us.
3: No, we'll be on our way.
11: Surely not in a storm like this.
3: It's strange country to us. Then we saw the road was closed, and we took the right fork, as we thought the sign said. It brought us right here to your door. The road didn't seem to go any further. Now, if you'll just direct us, we...
11: But I wouldn't hear of you stepping out again.
3: But, Bellerin, I hate to be a bother.
11: Not at all, not at all. Now, are you getting dry, Mr...
3: Yes, thank you. My name is Richard Kenton. My wife, Bella.
11: Delighted, Mrs. Kenton. Yes, delighted.
4: Kenton.
11: That was the name, my dear, Kenton. May I present my wife, Rosa? I am Professor Roman Santos.
4: How do you do?
3: How do you do, Mrs. Santos?
4: How do you do?
11: Now that introductions are over, may I say that you're welcome here?
4: Thank you.
3: Yes, indeed. One hardly expects to find a lovely estate like this hidden away from everything. A refuge for tourists who've lost their way.
11: Have you come a long ways?
3: Indeed we have. Nearly 500 miles from home.
11: Oh, really?
4: We're really quite upset, too. Our only daughter, Lisa, was married a month ago. She and her husband, Charles, went for a tour of this country for their honeymoon. They persuaded Richard and I to meet them at Minwell. That's the next village.
11: Yes, yes. Minwell is the next village.
4: But we haven't heard from them.
11: I don't understand.
3: Well, what my wife was trying to say is that we plan to meet Lisa and Charles at Minwell. This morning we wired them to let us know if they're waiting in Minwell.
4: We received no answer to our wire.
3: Well, maybe we didn't wait at our hotel long enough to receive an answer.
4: Well, we hope that's what it is.
11: No doubt that is what happened. I shouldn't worry. You'll have a good night's rest here, and I wouldn't worry about tomorrow. Now, don't worry at all.
4: I was anxious to get to Minwell tonight. You know how mothers are. Ever since we left home, I've had a strange presentiment that something was going to happen to Lisa and Charles.
3: Oh, now, Mother, I'm sure Professor...
11: Santos?
3: Professor Santos wouldn't mind if we use his phone to call the hotel in Minwell.
11: Oh, certainly not.
3: Thank you. Now, if you'll just show me where...
11: However, that will be impossible tonight.
3: But I...
11: The storm has broken down our outside wires, and I'm afraid my servant Carter will not be able to locate the trouble before morning.
4: Oh,
11: but it will soon be morning. You'll soon be in Minwell. You'll soon find that your daughter and your new son are waiting for you quite unharmed.
3: Of course, Mother. You're unduly alarmed.
4: I can't help being anxious. You know how it is if you have children.
10: I am pleased to say we have no children.
4: Oh?
3: And you are a professor of philosophy, perhaps?
11: Medicine.
3: Well, surely you don't practice. There are so few houses about. You seem to be shut off from the rest of the world.
11: I devote my time to science.
3: Well, I should have known from all these books.
10: Professor Santos experiments with the human heart. The human body.
4: What?
11: Oh, Rosa, my dear, you speak very bluntly tonight. It's quite true. I hope someday to find a certain answer to an ageless problem.
3: You mean that you expect to discover a way to make the heart beat on forever?
11: Exactly. Quite right.
12: You rang, Professor Santos?
11: Yes, Cado. Will you show Mr. and Mrs. Kenton to their rooms? I'm sure they're very weary.
3: Oh, we're a lot of bother.
11: No, not at all. Cado will serve you tea, hot milk, anything you desire. But I would suggest you don't eat too heavily, as you might not sleep too well. However, just make your wishes known.
3: Oh, don't get up from your chair, Professor.
11: I will show my guest to the door. Look out the window. Storm is gone. There's a moon pushing its way through the clouds.
4: Richard, we could drive on tonight.
11: Dark nonsense. In the morning, I can show you the beauty of my estate. And now, good night.
3: Good night, sir.
11: And may your dreams be pleasant ones. Good night. Cato, take good care of our guest. Take very good care of them.
10: You know who those people are? You know who those two are?
11: Quiet. My hearing is good, Rosa.
10: The mother and the father?
11: Yes.
10: What are you going to do?
11: I'm very fortunate, don't you think?
10: You're insane.
11: Yes, very fortunate. A stroke of luck.
10: You're mad.
11: And you are a coward. Furthermore, stop dabbling in my affairs.
10: Don't come near me.
11: The mother, the father, out of the way. There'll be no searching for the other two.
10: Mad. You grow more mad each hour.
11: What is it Carter would say? It is easy to convince a wise man, but to reason with a fool is a difficult undertaking. Cato, I was just speaking your name. Cato, what would you say if I were to tell you that the mother and father of the young lady, Lisa, were guests in our household?
12: Hmm? I would say, Professor Santos, it is too late to pull the rein when the horse has gained the brink of the precipice.
11: Oh, good. Well spoken.
12: The time for stopping the leak is past. When the vessel is in the midst of the stream.
11: Superb, exactly. Nothing should deter us from such wisdom.
12: Nothing.
11: Certainly not my good wife, Rosa.
10: What are you going to do with me?
11: Do not worry, my dear. Cado, you will escort Rosa to the laboratory.
10: To the laboratory? No.
11: Your knife may be of assistance. Rosa, you will follow Cado. At once. At once to the laboratory and await me there.
5: Arabella, why are you poking around everywhere?
4: Richard, I have a strange feeling about this place. Somehow I don't like it here.
5: Don't like it here? Beautiful room like this?
4: The man and his wife. There's something wrong there. And that Cardo gives me the creeps.
5: Why, the professor and his wife are cultured people, Bella. Oh, your nerves are getting the better of you.
4: I'm worried about Lisa and Charles. They'll be worried about us because we aren't in Minwell tonight.
5: Oh, they'll have sense enough to know we'd stop along the way in such a storm as we've had tonight. Oh, try and sleep, Bella. We'll be on our way first thing in the morning. Everything is going to be all right. Don't worry, Bella. We'll try and sleep.
4: Oh.
13: Mother, it is I, Lisa, calling to you. Mother, wake up quickly.
4: Who's that? Did someone call to me? Father?
5: Huh?
4: Father, wake up.
5: What is it?
4: Did you call to me?
5: No, I didn't call unless I talked in my sleep.
4: Well, someone called me. Father, it was Lisa. It was Lisa calling to me.
5: Oh, fella, you've been dreaming. Now go back to sleep. It'll soon be morning.
4: I'm sure now that I heard Lisa calling to me.
5: Oh, Bella, you were dreaming.
4: Perhaps I was. Perhaps I was dreaming. Oh, I'm sorry I woke you up.
5: Oh, please, let's try and get some sleep before morning.
4: All right, dear. I'm sorry. Again.
13: Father, don't go back to sleep.
4: No.
13: Get out of that bed quickly. Awaken, Father.
4: Lisa.
13: Get out of the bed quickly.
4: Father.
5: Huh?
4: Get up quick.
5: No, what is it now?
4: Father, hurry.
5: What in the world?
4: Do as I say, quick. No, don't turn on the light. Get out of there.
5: Oh, well, all right.
4: Here, hide behind this curtain. Here.
5: Mother, what is this all about?
4: It's so loud.
5: Why on earth are we standing behind this curtain in the middle of the night?
4: I can't tell you. I don't know myself yet.
5: Shh. Mother. Mother, I tell you.
4: Be still.
5: Someone walking.
4: Yes. That man walking with his cane.
5: Suppose it is he walking down the hall. Why are we hiding behind this curtain?
4: I can't tell you yet. Listen. Outside our door. They've stopped outside our door.
11: Take the light and hold it higher, Carjo.
12: They are sleeping.
11: Very peacefully. We will make quick work of this. Now over to the other side of the bed, Carjo. The woman will be my patient. Then I give you the word, make quick work with a knife.
12: Ready.
11: All right.
12: Now!
5: Professor Santos!
11: There's no one in this bed.
5: But we saw their forms under the bedclothes.
11: Yes.
5: With our own eyes we saw them. Only a second ago. Now, there is no one here.
11: This is impossible.
5: No one in this bed. We've slashed the pillows with our knives.
11: They've escaped, but how? I saw them in this bed. What's happening?

0: mystery in this house of Professor Santos, eh? Is Lisa in this house? Who screamed, eh? The hermit will tell you before the night is done. It is a few seconds later. Ramon Santos and Cardo are standing over the bed where they thought their two victims were sleeping. Richard and Bella Canton are hiding behind a heavy window drape in the same room as we hear.
1: Closer. Cardo, quickly to the laboratory. Hurry, I'll follow.
2: They've gone.
3: Yes. Mother, we're in the house of a madman. Get your robe quickly. Don't stop to dress. We've got to get out of here. They came to this room to kill us.
2: Yes.
3: How did you know that they were coming?
2: Lisa called to me. That scream, it was Lisa. She's in this house.
3: Oh, but she couldn't be.
2: We've got to follow those two. Find her.
3: But how could Lisa be here?
2: Somehow she crept to this room. She warned me to get out of bed, and then she vanished. Hurry. Something terrible has happened to her.
3: Which way shall we go?
2: Didn't you hear him say they were going to the laboratory?
3: Well, everything's quiet now. Look, here's a stairway. It must lead to the laboratory.
2: Oh, Lisa and Charles. What have they done to them?
3: Up the stairs. Hurry.
2: I don't hear anything in the house now. What have they done to Lisa? Why? I see a light.
3: Yes. No need to be quiet now. We've got to have this out.
4: Convenient. You decided to pay a visit to my laboratory.
3: Where's our daughter?
4: Perhaps this is the best way after all.
3: I said, where is our daughter?
4: Your daughter? You told me this evening she was in Minwell.
3: She's here somewhere.
2: Yes. She came to our room.
4: Nonsense.
2: I heard her whisper to me and then she vanished.
4: Now we have prestidigitation to add to our entertainment, huh?
3: Where is Lisa? Where is Charles?
4: My dear man...
3: We know that you came to our room to try and kill us. We're not afraid of you or your Cardo.
4: That is interesting.
2: We heard Lisa scream. What have you done with her?
4: My dear guest, the screaming came from my wife, Rosa, who now sits over there in that chair bound and gagged. I assure you, you will hear no more screaming tonight.
3: We're not going to be put off. Lisa and Charles are in this house.
2: Father, look. Look. Lisa's purse. That's Lisa's purse lying there on that table.
3: Yes.
2: My girl. What have you done with her? That's her purse. She's in this house. I heard her whisper to me. What have you done with her?
4: Cardo, we've had enough of this hysterical scene. We shall end this cross-examination now.
5: At your orders, Professor Santos.
4: Now, listen to me, you two sniffling nobodies. I told you earlier this evening that I am a scientist. Rosa went further. She told you that I experimented with a human body. That's very true. Now I shall experiment with you.
3: Why?
4: It would have been easier had you allowed us to creep into your room and end your lives painlessly, quickly. But no. You, in your clever wisdom, thought to outwit us by making us believe that there were two forms lying in the bed. Are you prepared, Cardo?
5: Yes, Professor.
4: But now, you walk right into our laboratory. Very convenient. Very convenient.
3: You let go of her.
4: Cardo, take care of the gentleman.
3: No, you don't. Please. Professor Santos, look at the door.
2: Lisa.
3: Charles.
4: It cannot be.
3: Walking.
2: Lisa, why do you walk so strangely, staring right at Professor Santos?
4: Get them away. They're not human. But they cannot be here walking. Cardo, help me. She's coming for me.
3: I cannot help. The man thing has me in his grip.
4: No. No, get away from me. Cardo, help.
3: I can do nothing, Professor.
4: She has my knife away from me.
2: his heart. No, no, she's coming for me. Father, Lisa has killed them both.
3: Lisa? Lisa?
2: No, they're leaving. Lisa, Charles, don't leave us.
3: Mother, we're seeing something not of this world.
2: Father, don't let them leave us.
3: What? The professor's wife.
2: Release her.
3: Yes.
2: Lisa, Charles. Father, we must follow Lisa and Charles.
5: No. Don't you understand? Don't you understand?
2: Wait. What do you mean?
5: Those two. They're not really alive. Your daughter Lisa and the boy.
2: Not alive?
5: They're dead. They've been dead for 2 days. My husband, he used them for experiments. Human experiments.
3: What are you saying?
5: They were dead. I saw them die. Santos forced me to witness. They came back tonight to save you.
2: Lisa!
3: They're spirits?
5: Yes. They're spirits walking about as though they were alive. Came back and saved you from a similar fate.
3: How horrible.
5: I saw them earlier tonight, walking on the stairs. I screamed with the horror of it.
2: Oh, then it was you who screamed, not Lisa.
5: Yes, it was I. Screaming at the horror of two dead souls taking shape. Coming back for revenge.

0: 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Yes, and to mete out justice to the mad professor and his bloodthirsty servants. Turn on your lights. Turn them on. I'll be back. Pleasant dream.
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4: Wife and I.
5: Wife? Johnny, you hurt?
4: Of course, you pump your own water and plow and get blisters on your hand.
6: I don't mind blisters. Jane, do you think...
5: Of course.
6: Sure.
5: Very sure. If it's with you.
4: And you can have a human name, not a name with a number. I'm Bob. Bob Thomas.
6: All right, Bob. What do we do now?
4: Well, I've got your escape from the city all planned. We go down...
6: What's that? Who's there?
7: The mine police.
6: Electronic men. The robot mine police. Use the visor signal. Let me see you.
7: All electronic disrupted here. Open.

0: for inspection.
1: Better open up.
2: All right.
0: Remove device. Causing difficulty.
1: Oh, that's just an ornament.
0: Remove it.
1: Sure. Take it down, will you, Bob?
3: How's that?
0: Satisfactory. You, guards 2 and 3, investigate other apartments. I will stay. This apartment under protection.
4: Other apartments. We go.
0: I will enter.
1: Johnny, start the device again. What? Good work, huh?
0: You know, Bob has been giving the electronic men fits. Well, so these are our new friends, eh?
5: Johnny 212, Jane 16, meet Ralph 98.
0: Hello?
6: What?
5: You're very much a human being, Johnny. Don't look so surprised. Take off your thin mask and voice box, Ralph. Ralph's one of the best. Our top spy in next city.
7: Bob, we've got to work fast before the electronic men get back. Bob, things look bad. I think Morton's experiments for the master mechanical brain are succeeding.
5: What?
7: Experiments? For years, Morton's been working to produce electronic men that can make other electronic men.
6: But why?
7: Why? Because the master mechanical brain can control electronic men, absolutely. Humans rebel, like you two. If you had children, what little rebels they'd be. The master mechanical brain had denied marriage permits to everybody. Except readjusted humans.
5: Yeah, who might just as well be machines.
7: No marriages, no human children. Electronic men that can reproduce their kind. And bingo, a complete machine civilization with a master as ruler.
8: And once the experiments are a definite success, the master will liquidate the humans.
6: Oh, no.
2: I've read of such things, but centuries ago.
7: Bob, let's get them out of here.
5: Yeah, right, let's...
4: Open mind.
6: The electronic men are back.
7: Take us now. They'll readjust us forcibly.
2: Oh, well, what do we do?
7: Help me get the metal head mask on. And the voice box, too.
2: There, it's on.
0: If they find out I'm human,
4: Open door. Electronic man in there.
6: Why did they come back? Oh, Johnny, I'm frightened.
2: Bob, you said you had an escape.
7: I have. But first, Ralph, this is for you.
2: Bob, you stuck your friend.
7: It was a trick. We're betrayed.
4: Open.
7: Open the door, Johnny, and rush the electronic man. They won't be expecting fire.
2: All right. All right,
7: let up, Johnny, let up. They're both out of commission. Jane.
6: Here.
2: Are you all right?
7: Come on. Head for the emergency chute.

0: mate. Where are we?
1: The Stewart.
2: Stewart? Oh.
1: They haven't been used since the Atom War. They were used as bomb shelters, lined with lead for protection against neutron penetration. Now, even the master's electronic scanner can't find it. Now, let's get moving.
2: Yeah.
1: Watch that rubble.
0: So, Ralph tried to trick us, eh?
2: I never thought he would do that.
1: He didn't.
0: Yeah.
1: But you said... I shouted he betrayed it, so the electronic men would hear and go on believing he was one of them. Knocked out by those vicious renegades.
0: Yeah, that's right. We're Rennies now.
2: But why bother to fool the electronic men? Why didn't Ralph just come with us?
1: He's needed in next city. Without Ralph, we'd have never known about Morton's experiments with a master mechanical brain.
0: And you really think if Morton gets electronic men that can produce others, he'll kill off all the humans?
1: All but the few that Morton will spare for his own aids and desires. Hmm. It's a logical thing. Master mechanical brain is supremely logical. We'll have subjects at its absolute command. Careful, Mrs.
2: Oh, yeah.
1: Electronic men act only on impulses the master sends out. They'll act with machine-like logic. They won't fall in love.
2: Like us.
1: Disrupt any of Morton's plans for a perfect machine state.
0: Doesn't this tunnel ever end?
1: Soon. Duck.
0: Yeah. Oh, ouch!
2: You didn't duck in time.
0: Ducked, all right. I just unducked too quick. Bob, there's a light ahead.
1: The end of the tunnel.
0: Hurry.
2: Yeah.

0: the stars. They're more beautiful than the pictures.
1: You don't see them under Mech City's dome.
2: What's that funny smell?
1: To quote an ancient joke, Johnny, that's fresh air.
2: Huh? Hey, I like it. How do you make it?
1: Johnny, this is real air, fresh air, as nature made it.
2: Huh? And this is real grass, not synthetic?
0: And those noises, like a chorus.
1: Cricket, frog, night bird.
0: It's a whole new world.
1: Matter of fact, it's a very old one. Here, slip into these capes.
0: They're cold.
1: Yeah, they're lead mesh. Master scanners can't pick them up and trace us and have a blast ray cut us down.
0: Oh, Johnny, I'm scared.
1: You can still turn back. They can say I kidnapped you.
2: Go back to Mech City?
1: No.
0: Where Johnny goes, I go.
1: You sure?
0: Very sure.
1: Then follow me. We're only about 10 minutes' walk to the caves where I have a jet car we'll take to my farm.
0: I'm so tired.
1: Well, in an hour, you'll be asleep in a feather bed. A real feather bed.

0: How do you like pumping water?
1: Hey, look, I got my first blister.
0: This is wonderful. I just can't get over the realness of things. Your wife served me some milk. Real milk this morning. She's a remarkable woman, Bob.
1: So she tells me.
0: Taking in strangers, making us at home.
1: Well, she's a pioneer woman, new century style. Is Jane up yet?
2: Of course I'm up. I've been helping Martha cook. Just imagine, Johnny, she actually cooks biscuits and if those men want to eat what I cook, tell them, come and get it. And tell that young man of yours to bring that water in if he's going to wash up for breakfast.
1: How do you like that? I get my hands dirty pumping water just so I can wash in the water I pump.
3: We're coming, Martha.

0: Oh.
1: Now, that was a meal. Martha, you're a wonder.
2: We raise all our own food.
0: Real food, Johnny, not synthetic.
3: I raised that bacon from a shoat. The old sow, too.
0: Bob's a great hand for the animals. He'd better be, with 6 mouths to feed.
3: What? 6? Less than 4 kids. 3 boys and a girl. Believe me, 4 growing kids can eat.
0: Well, where are they? Away.
3: Martha always sends them away when I go to Mex City. She's got a notion those trips are dangerous.
0: They are. The Master Mechanical Brain and Morton don't like you snatching their humans. Someday...
3: Oh, nonsense.
1: Wait, it isn't nonsense, Bob. You took a big chance for us.
0: Yes, but why? Why risk all this happiness just for people like us? People you don't even know, because he feels you're worth it. I think you are, too. And I'm for Bob and all the people he can help. But I'm still afraid.
1: So you send the kid to safety and let him go and...
0: And wait for him to come back.
1: Even though I'm glad you got us out, Bob, you haven't the right to take those chances.
3: Once the Master Mechanical Brain has absolute control, you don't think we'll be safe, do you? As one great American said centuries ago, this union cannot long endure half slave and half free. And that's still true, even if that slavery is benevolent.
0: Yes, the Master is generous. It gave us everything, except happiness.
1: You really think it will come after you?
3: As soon as that slimy excuse for a human being, Morton, perfects the electronic men who can produce other men, the Master robots will be after us like a shot. That reminds me, it's about time for Morton's morning televox. We don't get the visual part out here, but we can hear Morton. We'll see if there's any mention of your exodus.
4: And in this brutal fight, a band of renegades snatched 2 humans.
1: Hey,
4: however, the Master Mechanical Brain offers all renegades the opportunity to enjoy the peace and happiness of Mex City. Notice to all renegades. All crimes against Mex City will be forgiven if you surrender now for readjustment.
0: Readjustment?
4: If not, the Master Mechanical Brain will be forced to make readjustment at a distance.
3: Morton never dared to make a threat like that before.
0: Shut it off. I can't stand that cold, inhuman voice.
3: No, let's hear what he has to say.
0: No.
3: Can he do anything? Who knows what that man can plan with a Master Mechanical Brain? He's got weapons, if that's what you mean.
0: Bob, someone's coming.
3: It's Ralph.
5: Bob, get to the cave, quick.
3: Why are you here?
5: Had to get away. Morton suspects. Ordered tests. All electronic men. But that's not the worst, Bob. The Master Mechanical Brain is turning destroyer waves on all the Rennie farms that you locate.
3: So this is it. Quick, everybody to the bomb cave. Martha, you lead the way. I'll save what I can.
0: Don't take a chance, Bob. We started with nothing and we can start again. But not without you.
3: Well, can I? Martha's right. Get to the cave.
0: No, hold. Why?
5: I think Morton's success with the electronic men is a cause, Bob.
3: He's so sure. I'd help the humans in Mex City. Ralph, we gotta go there and warn them.
0: Oh, no, Bob, please.
3: Here, step behind those bushes. There's a cave in back of them.
0: In here?
3: Yeah. The cave is lead lined.
5: If you go back, Bob, I'm going with you.
3: What's that? The destroyer away.
0: My home. 20 years. Gone. It was so lovely.
5: Gone. Like that.
3: That mechanical devil.
1: I'll take the master apart 2 by 2, bolt by bolt.
3: Martha, get on the cave signal system. Alert all the Rennie. Tell the kids I love them. We're going back.
5: Ralph?
6: Sure, I'm going.
3: Johnny?
5: You mean you're going to try to destroy the Master Mechanical Brain?
3: That's right. The time has come. We can't wait any longer.
5: But, Bob, even if you succeed, even if you're not killed first, you'll paralyze Mex City. No food, no water, no air. How will they live?
6: Unless we destroy the masters, they won't live at all. For the rest, men lived once before without machines. They can do it again.
3: Well, Johnny, 212.
5: No number anymore. I'll come.
0: I'm going too with
5: no,
0: Johnny.
5: No, you stay with Martha.
0: Martha has something to stay for, children. I've only got you, Johnny.
5: No, Jane. You stay with...
0: Take her with you, Johnny. I know what she needs.
3: We've got to hurry.
0: Bob, if you don't come back...
3: I'll come back. with a master mechanical brain in broken pieces.
0: Oh, of course you will. I'll tell the others.
3: Let's go.
0: Bob.
3: Martha. I'll be back.
0: You must come back. You must.

0: We can't seem to catch on. We gotta hurry. They'll slaughter almost every human being.
1: Bob, the sewer leads right underneath the building.
0: You lead the way, Ralph.
1: Right. Stay here. It should be just about...

0: finally small.
1: Jane, are you all right?
2: Oh, good. Jane, you stay back behind us.
0: Ready?
2: The door, Ralph.
1: Look at them. Like regiment

0: is getting orders from the next tube. We've got to stop them.
1: Let's go. Come on. Let them see us. We can't stop that man. Our job is to get the master and stop them forever. Now they're gone. Quiet. That door leads to the master mechanical brain. Let's go. Wait. Don't touch the knob. It's electrified. There's a switch only we electronic men know.
2: Because they are humans. For too many centuries, machines have been the servants. Now they will be the masters. Machines will be the world. The master will destroy humans, and the machines will be supreme. All except me. Me, Martin.
3: It talked back to me. You heard it? It talked back.
4: They killed him. They killed Morton.
0: They're coming after us.
4: Oh.
0: After Bob. The bomb.

0: master's face.
1: Using those delicate wires and tools.
2: Ralph, you did it, you did it.
3: Yeah, that's finished the master.
1: Look, the lights, they're dimming.
3: Yeah, all Mech City's power and functions were centered in the master mechanical brain. Everything will stop now. The electronic men, the killings, and the automatic security.
1: Jane, stick close. Hold on to my arm.
0: It's all over.
3: That depends on how you look at it, Jane. For humans, for people, it's all just starting again.
1: But Mech City destroyed. The whole civilization ruined, broken.
3: No, Johnny, no. The two things aren't the same. It's true that Mech City is destroyed. But civilization is something more than machines and apparatus. That's something I learned when I joined the Rennies. Civilizations aren't built, are built on dreams and made secure, not by efficiency, but by dedication. Johnny, Jane, you, and all the others who are alive today will soon learn that the pursuit of happiness, the desire to be with those you love, to think and act in freedom as men, that's the true meaning of civilization. That's what makes us human beings. In the image of God.

week, another exciting drama on 2000 Plus, When the Worlds Met. You've heard about the men from Mars. Ever wondered what they'll look like? Ever thought what would happen if the Martians came? Well, listen next week and you'll find out. 2000 Plus is produced by Sherman H. Dreyer and Robert Gwen Olsen. In today's story, Ken Williams played Johnny, Charlotte Manson played Jane, Joseph Julian was Bob, Hester Sondergaard was Martin, Arnold Robertson was Morton, and Sanford Bickert was Ralph. The orchestra was conducted by Emerson Buckley, music composed by Elliot Jacoby. Script by Donald Stapleton, sound by Walt Schaefer and Al Layton. Engineer, Bob Albrecht. This is Bob Emmerich speaking.

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2: Damn it, Jackson, I'm in command here, so when I tell you to pull my finger, bloody well pull it.
1: All right, sir. In the year 2104, a Federation research cruiser was launched into space. Its mission, to seek out new life. Fitted with wall-to-wall monitoring, every moment on board the Really Invincible 3, Macclesfield Division, has been transmitted back to Earth. What you're about to hear took place live a while ago, 70,000 light-years from home. Thursday, 10 a.m. The crew have been in space now for 7 years.
2: Palfrey, a light saddle horse ridden by a woman. Palfrey.
1: Captain Gordon Taylor is in the library, learning some new words.
2: Shillelagh, a stout club or cudgel. Fascinating. I should have done this before. I'd be a much better captain. Lunkhead, a fool, lame brain, or idiot.
1: Meanwhile, in the sleeping quarters... Karen Trex is pregnant.
3: Thank you so very much.
4: This bloody polite technology is driving me!
5: Are you sure you're all right?
4: No, I'm not! What are we going to do, Stuart, if they find out I'm pregnant?
5: Karen,
4: we'll be arrested, we'll be caught martialed.
5: Hey, come on, calm down. That's it. Take a breath. That's it. Now, is it mine?
4: Of course it's yours!
5: What the hell are we going to do?
1: To preserve morale, fleet regulations forbid sexual intimacy between crew members. Although Karen and Stuart have hidden their relationship for several weeks, an unplanned pregnancy will make things increasingly difficult to conceal.
5: This is bad. Really bad. Really, really, really bad.
4: Stuart.
5: I joined the fleet for adventure, not to wash nappies.
4: You need to take responsibility.
5: I mean, it was my first time. How unlucky is that? 1 minute a virgin, next minute a father.
4: Exactly. Grow up. But we need to sort it out. Melissa suspects. I know she does. We need a plan.
5: Right, a plan. Well, how long will it be before you start showing?
4: A couple of months.
5: Right. That gives us a couple of months to think of a plan. Meanwhile, let's pretend nothing's happening. No one will know. Act like you're normal.
4: Oh, that's a great plan, Stuart. Well done. See? No,
5: they don't. No, this is another alarm. Another alarm altogether.
1: Episode 4. Sick. An hour later on the bridge, the crew are still trying to decipher which alarm it is.
6: Here we are. Flashing blue-yellow lights. Wail like a strangled cat.
7: What does it mean, Patterson?
6: Approaching enemy missile attack.
7: Oh, my God! Action stations, people! A missile attack!
8: It's not really yellow, is it, that night? It's more... ochre.
9: She's right. It is a bit ochre.
6: Flashing blue and ochre lights. Oh, the fridge needs defrosting.
7: Oh, my God, defrost the fridge. Do it, people.
10: Yeah, hang on. If you listen, it's not just a wail. There's more of a... Well, there's a sort of... going on behind the wail. That's more of a rhythmic... Can you hear?
9: He's right. What's that mean, Paston?
6: There we are. Flashing blue and ochre, wailing cat, rhythmic. Unidentified planet approaching.
7: Unidentified planet? This is what we're here for. This is what it's all about. Planet approaching, people. If it's a new one, Bags, I get to name it.
11: Orbit established, sir.
9: As far as I can tell, it's a new one, sir.
6: What are you going to call it, sir?
2: I was thinking Macclesfield.
6: Isn't that a bit provincial? Shouldn't you name it after something more exciting?
2: Runcorn?
9: Initial reading suggests the planet is a dust-filled, barren wasteland.
2: Runcorn it is, then. Right, spacesuits on, people. Let's pop down and have ourselves a look.
12: Sir. We're always checking out dusty planets. There's never anything there.
11: Except dust.
2: May I remind you, it is our job to seek out life. Out here, it is vital we keep our enthusiasm. I've been in space all my life, but still I go to the library and learn new words. Why? Because I'm your captain, and I have a responsibility to speak impressively with big words. So, everyone, pull yourselves together, or I'll have to give you a good whack across the backside with my shillelagh.
6: Your what?
2: Shillelagh. It's a stout stick or cudgel. Now, let's beam ourselves down to the surface.
8: The thing is, sir, I'm not actually feeling very well.
2: Oh, what's the matter, Karen?
8: I just feel a bit under the weather. Not 100%, just... So maybe I should stay behind.
12: I'm not feeling too good either, sir. Well,
2: you too, Jackson.
12: Yeah, I'm just really, really tired, you know. I think I should maybe lie down for a bit.
2: What do you think, Patterson? Faced with an exciting new planet, my career collapsing around me.
6: Yes, I'm feeling a bit unwell, too.
2: Well, not you as well.
6: Why don't you go down, sir? I'll stay here and take charge of the ship.
2: Well, I can't have you running the ship if you're ill.
6: No, I can manage, sir.
9: Would you like me to examine them, sir?
8: No, it's not that bad.
2: New life to search for, and we need to be on top form. Clive 55, take them to the lab for analysis.
1: 11:30 a.m. The crew of the Really Invincible Three are coming down with an illness that leaves them tired, listless, and not really up to much.
2: Hello, Karen. How are you feeling now?
8: Oh, fine. Not really up to much, really. A bit tired.
2: Deary me. What's your diagnosis, Doctor?
9: It's difficult to say, as she's refusing to submit to a thorough examination, but Stuart here...
2: He has submitted to an examination, you see. Oh.
9: Yes. I've strapped him to the wall, put his legs in clamps, and stretched his eyes open with metal clips.
2: Why have you done that?
9: To see what happens.
2: And what does happen?
9: Well, not much. I mean, he must be in considerable discomfort, but he doesn't seem very bothered.
12: I am quite bothered.
9: You're not really bothered, though, are you? He'd stay there for hours without much fuss.
12: Bit of fuss.
9: So whatever Karen's got, I think he's definitely got it as well.
2: So what's your diagnosis?
9: Well, they might just be good-for-nothing, malingering, lazy oafs, or it could be the beginnings of a dreadful plague.
2: That's a terrible diagnosis, if a little vague. Clive, we've a new planet sitting there just waiting to be explored. Can you work on some sort of cure?
9: Yeah, but I can't really be asked.
2: Don't tell me you're coming down with it too.
9: No, I'm not. I just can't really be asked.
2: Right. Well, if you ask me, you need to be asked, seeing as you're the ship's scientist. I demand you come up with a cure.
9: I could put a coffee on.
2: That's a good start.
9: I do have another suggestion, which might be a safer, yet still interesting way to explore this planet. Our planetary probe. It has multiple speeds, arms and robot sensors. If we send this down to the planet, it can do all the exploring and analysis, and we can stay up here and just sort of sit around.
2: I don't know if that's safe.
9: It cost the Federation £53 million to develop. I think we should really use it. It's called the Bagel.
2: The Bagel? Why is it called the Bagel?
9: Because it's shaped like a bagel. If it was motorized.
2: Right, you've convinced me, Clive 55. Let's beam the Bagel down to the planet. Listen up, crew. Just, relax. Sit around for a bit.
1: 1 p.m. and the Bagel has been beamed down to the desolate, barren surface of Runcorn.
2: Oh, yes, we're getting a lot of data already, aren't we? Numbers. More numbers. Fascinating. Is it fascinating, Clive?
9: Oh, yes.
2: Great. What does it mean?
9: Dust. It means lots of dust. Big dust. Small dust. Really small dust.
6: Any chance this Bagel could tell us what the planet's actually like?
9: Yes, hang on. Listen.
13: We're getting feedback on the general atmosphere and mood communicated through music. He's choosing tracks that tell us how he feels at any one time.
2: Oh, very nice. What does it actually mean?
9: Well, there are no hostilities. The little fellow is comfortable and filled with a mellow calm.
2: Isn't technology marvellous?
9: Oh. He's quite excited now. He just wants to have fun and he feels like a girl.
2: Of course he does. He's enjoying the exploring. See, just doing something can make you feel better. Put some colour in your cheeks, doesn't it, Karen?
8: Yes, sir. Excuse me.
9: Hold on, everyone. Look. We're getting visuals through the Bagel.
2: Oh, let's have a look.
9: There. Dust. Loads of it. And if I turn on the revolving upper bagel, we can see dust all around for 360 degrees. And we can speed it up.
6: He doesn't look very steady.
9: Oh, he's equipped with the finest double-shot PK-90 absorbers, combined with an automatic inflatable quad track, which allows him to cover any terrain.
6: He's stuck.
9: No, he'll just be collecting samples. Resting.
2: Your bagel sounds a little depressed, Clive.
9: Well, I think he needs a little help. I mean, he's in a rut.
12: Sounds like that bagel is overheating.
6: Put him in a toaster where he belongs.
9: He just needs a little nudge.
6: He just needs stuffing with cream cheese.
9: Sir, all we need is someone to give him a little push out of the rut, that's all. He costs £53 million, it's the least we could do.
2: Okay, volunteers please to beam down to the planet. Karen, fancy trip?
4: I'm not really feeling
2: nonsense,
4: so...
2: Nonsense, think of it as a holiday. Do you the world a good.
14: Beam her down, Jackson.
15: Okay, sir.
4: What are you doing? I can't go down there in my condition.
7: They'll never suspect us if you do this. No pregnant woman in her right mind would take on a mission as fraught with danger as beaming down to an unknown planet. It's a brilliant diversion.
4: Oh! Do you think?
16: 2 p.m. Recently pregnant Karen Trex has been beamed down to the unexplored planet to reactivate the £53 million planetary probe.
9: Okay, Karen, can you see the bagel?
4: Yes.
9: Can you see at the back of the bagel there's a panel of flashing buttons?
4: Yes.
9: What I want you to do is to reach towards the buttons, avoid them, and give the bagel a little push.
4: Okay.
9: Now let the bagel work his magic.
4: It's not doing much. Oh no! Hold on, it just flipped a pebble.
12: I'm getting some strange readings here, Clive. I'm not sure what you mean.
9: It's dust. It's just dust. Right, Karen, plan B. Take the satellite dish we've given you and attach it to your head.
12: Clive, that's a lot of dust now.
6: It's a dust storm.
4: Oh! My foot's stuck!
17: Repeat that, Karen.
4: My foot's stuck in a rock!
17: Oh, dear, dear. She's gone the same way as the bagel. Volunteers, please, to go down and give Karen a nudge.
6: Nobody's going down there.
12: Patterson's right. That storm's coming in fast. We've got to beam them back.
6: Them? Them?
12: You're Karen and the bagel.
4: Oh, my God.
17: Yeah,
4: something
17: yeah.
4: Happened.
17: Don't worry, Karen. It's just a dust storm.
4: No. No, there's something else. I can see. Oh, my God.
17: Karen? Karen, are you there?
12: The storm's blocking the signal. I can't look on.
9: Well, try harder. We really need to beam that bagel back.
12: And Karen?
9: Karen, yes, but especially the bagel because it costs £53 million.
2: I'm counting on you, Jackson. In all my years as captain, I have never, I repeat, never lost a bagel. I've burnt a tea cake. That was bad enough.
12: You're forgetting your crew, sir.
2: Oh, I've lost loads of them.
16: After several minutes of trying, the crew have a glimmer of hope as Stuart Jackson manages to beam back an enormous quantity of dust.
9: Dust, sir.
2: Yes, I can see that. Can you see anything else?
12: There. What's that?
2: Is it? It is. Hooray!
9: Hello. Are you all right?
18: Oh. It's working! Come on, little one. Let's go to the lab and analyze all this lovely dust you've brought up.
12: What about Karen? She's stuck. She's stuck in the dust storm.
9: I should have told her to wear an oxygen suit.
16: Things do not look good for communications expert Karen Trex. The storm has engulfed the whole of Runcorn, making contact impossible. Captain Gordon Taylor has no choice but to order a full-scale emergency code red rescue alert and immediately sounds the alarm.
19: Come on, 1, 2, 1, 2.
6: Let's do it!
16: Like all Federation craft, the Really Invincible 3 is fitted with a deep space reconnaissance vehicle as standard. The highly manoeuvrable, compact but rarely used craft is nicknamed the Ferret, not only on account of its ability to get in and out of any hole, but also because it smells a bit.
12: Lean back. This is going to be one hell of a kick.
6: Oh, well done, Jackson. We'll push it to the planet, shall we? Move over, I'll drive.
12: No, I'll drive.
6: Get out of the way!
14: I must say it's heartening to see you all so enthusiastic for a change. I was right, wasn't I? All you need is to do something. Get the blood pumping.
12: Your fingernails! Oh, they're like claws.
14: Jackson, let Patterson drive. God knows she's wanted to run a ship long enough.
4: Thank you, sir.
14: Where's Clive got to?
15: Clive! Sorry, sir. I was just analysing the dust. Really, it's fascinating.
14: Not now, Clive. There's a crew member to save.
16: Although the crew appear to have beaten off the illness that leaves them tired, listless, and not up to much, another plague, much more virulent, is about to strike.
14: What's going on? I can't see.
6: It's the dust storm, sir, obliterating the view from the windows, sir.
14: Windows? I can't see any windows.
6: That's your hair, sir, obliterating the view through your eyes.
14: Is it? Well, yes, you're right. It's growing remarkably quickly. Patterson, could you hold it out of my eyes for me?
6: I'm trying to land the craft.
14: Well, let Jackson do that. I trust his oily hands with the ship, but not with my hair.
6: You said I could be in charge of the craft.
14: Damn it, Patterson, you're my second in command. Take charge of my fringe.
6: Oh.
14: That's better. Ow, what's those nails?
12: Landing now, sir.
14: Jackson, did you shave this morning?
12: Yes, sir.
14: You've got a good inch of growth there. Just because there's a life to save doesn't mean we have to let standards slip.
16: 15 minutes later, they've landed on the planet's surface. But nobody is going anywhere.
9: How would you like it, sir?
14: I don't know.
9: How about a bob?
14: Look, whatever simplest, Clive. It's growing as fast as you cut it.
9: I might set up a salon. I could call it Clive's. Something for the weekend, sir?
12: Should we be rescuing Karen?
14: Don't worry, Jackson. Karen is our highest priority.
15: Oh, my God, I'm going grey. What's happening to me? Clive, what's the science on this?
9: What?
15: Why is my hair going grey?
9: Don't know.
6: Yes, you do.
9: What?
6: He knows.
9: I don't. What I do know is the science of healthy hair, and I've been developing... Hang on.
20: I've been developing a high-strength salon-quality hair serum that eliminates the signs of ageing.
6: Stop stalling, Clive. You know what this is about. I can see it in your eyes.
14: Clive, I demand to know why my eyebrows need plaiting.
9: It's all perfectly normal, sir.
6: Normal? Have you seen these fingernails?
15: Yes. Would you like a manicure?
6: Tell us what's happening or they're going to start burrowing into your skull.
15: All right.
9: It's the dust. The dust we've all been inhaling.
6: The dust you brought up with your bloody bagel.
9: Yes, well, I analysed it and it turns out there's some new life in it.
14: New life?
9: Yes. New life.
6: What sort of new life?
9: A bacteria.
6: Bacteria?
9: Yes, bacteria. Or, if you like, a plague.
6: Plague?
9: And there's certainly no apathy in this one. In fact, your bodies are developing at an alarming rate, hence the fingernails and the rapid hair growth, or in Stuart's case, the hair loss.
12: What? I'm going bald?
9: Yeah, there's a widening patch on the top of your head.
6: Oh, yes, there is.
9: It's pretty bad.
12: All right.
9: Clearly, as you grow older, you are destined to lose your hair.
6: We're growing old?
15: This is terrible. Why didn't you tell us?
9: I did try to tell you, but you were all wrapped up with getting Karen.
6: Bugger Karen, we're getting old.
9: Every day is about half a year in your body's natural lifespan, so as I'm saying this, you might notice more lines appearing on your face, or thighs dropping at an alarming rate.
6: Oh, my God!
9: What's also interesting is that the dust itself is made up of, wait for it, bones. Bones of ancient life, long since wiped out. This planet was once teeming with life. But it was destroyed by a bacteria that made everything age so fast. Species died out before they could reproduce. And that bacteria is alive and well. Congratulations, sir. You have discovered new life.
15: Well, I want it destroyed.
9: But you can't do that. This pioneering breakthrough you've been waiting for. You can even name it after yourself. Imagine a horrible new disease called Captain Gordon Taylor. Or if you could prefer, I could name it. How about accelerated time syndrome that would lead to rapid aging and certain death within years. Or for short, ATSTWLTRACDWY.
6: In the time it took you to say that, I have lost my youth. We need to get out of here. Now!
12: We can't leave Karen.
14: Oh, he's right, Patterson.
6: Sir, listen to me. I'm 32 now. I still have a good few years in me. Right now, I still fit in this leather skirt. In a few hours' time, I might not.
14: You do seem to be filling out a little.
6: Right, that's decided.
0: Captain, please. We can't leave Karen.
21: I don't know. It's a tricky one. There are four of us and one of her. As your captain, I must weigh up one life against four lives with rapidly sagging buttocks. It's serious, serious stuff. can someone pass me those nasal hair clippers?
22: Just a minute. Just a minute. Clive, how come you've not got it?
0: What?
22: The plague. Look at him. He looks the same as he ever did.
21: That's true, Clive.
22: Spit it out now or I'll blow your brains out.
0: Well, I took the antidote.
22: Antidote?
0: Yes.
22: Why didn't you tell us there was an antidote?
0: Well, you didn't ask. And I wanted to see what happened. And it is fascinating. And it needs to be documented.
22: Where's the antidote? Get me the antidote!
0: It's in the lab. It's back on the ship.
21: Back to the ship, people! Clive, I won't forget this. This is a court-martial offence.
0: Wait, wait. We can't just leave her. There's something you don't know about Karen. She's
22: what?
0: Karen's pre...
22: Spit it out, Jackson. Let's hear it. Are you even man enough to say it?
0: Karen's she's pretty.
21: She is, Jackson, but I'm not sure that's the reason to give her special treatment. If she was ugly, should we leave her? We do not discriminate here. Let's get the hell out of here. This whole trip has been an absolute disaster. And you, Clive, there's only one word for it. You are a lunkhead.
0: A lunkhead?
21: It means fool, lame brain, or idiot.
23: Hello?
21: Oh, my God. There's something out there.
23: Can you let me in?
21: Whatever it is, don't let it in. If it's new life, I don't want to know. I've had enough of your new life.
0: I think it's Karen, sir.
21: Think! No, think. No, I need more than that, Clive. I don't want scientific speculation. I want facts.
23: Please, can I come in?
0: It's Karen, sir.
22: Can we just get out of here?
0: Wait, I'm opening the doors.
22: I need to get some moisturiser.
0: You don't get out of the way. You'll need more than moisturiser.

0: All right, Karen.
1: Dust. All the dust. But something else out there. I saw something. There's something.
2: We've got no time for that now, Karen. We've got to go. Just tell her, Clive.
0: Karen, there's a plague. That's why Stuart's going bald. Why Patterson's got crow's feet.
3: I've not got crow's feet.
0: Why the captain's got a ponytail, and that'll be why you've got...
2: Good Lord, Karen, your belly's swollen up like a beach ball. What have you been eating out there?
3: Oh, for God's sake.
1: I saw something. A light coming through, like a figure. Then? Well, I passed out. Then I woke up. Then I passed out again. I woke up, passed out. Then I woke up.
0: She's passed out.
3: She'll wake up.
0: Sounds like she's found some new life, sir.
2: I don't care. Look, liver spots. And I'm right out of razors. I want to get as far from this planet as possible. I want all the dust everywhere removed. Get the Hoover out. I never want to see any more dust.
4: Captain Gordon Taylor and his crew return to the ship, wiser, but 8 months older than when they left.
1: A light. I saw a light. There's something.
2: Karen, glad to have you back. How are you feeling?
1: Can I have a tomato juice? And a packet of salt and vinegar crisps and a large pickled onion.
2: I'm not sure...
1: Now!
2: Jackson, could you sort all that out for her?
5: I'll give it a go.
6: This is your chance to redeem yourself, Clive 55. Give us your diagnosis.
0: I'm afraid, sir, she's picked something up.
6: Not another plague?
0: Not exactly a plague. Something more, well... Let's just say it's sexually transmitted.
6: Good Lord, what has she been doing?
5: Sorry, Karen, I couldn't...
1: I just want some crisps! And a pickled onion. It's no big deal.
0: What the hell's the matter with her?
5: It must be the shock, sir, of being stranded on...
6: You're just an engineer, Jackson. Let's hear what the doctor has to say.
3: Oh, for God's sake, sir, look at her. She's pregnant.
6: Don't be ridiculous. She can't be pregnant. Go on, doctor.
0: Well, I've done a scan, sir. There is definitely a baby in Karen's belly.
6: But there can't be. We are a tight unit here. We don't do babies. We don't do intimacy of any sort. The rules are very clear on this matter.
3: It appears they have been broken, sir.
6: Well... Who would do such a thing?
3: Well, Karen, for one, must be a suspect.
6: I'd find this hard to believe.
3: Jackson? What? You know what?
6: Hold on just a minute. Let's think this through.
3: Let's not, sir.
6: She wasn't pregnant when she went down to the planet, but when she came back...
5: You mean maybe she got pregnant on the planet? Karen, you saw something on the planet, you say?
1: Oh, yes, a light. There was something.
3: She was hallucinating.
5: And a figure. You said there was a figure.
1: Yep, a figure. There was a figure, like a glowing, a beatific glowing figure, rainbow.
3: Please.
1: And it spoke to me. It said, Karen.
5: In a booming voice.
1: Yes, Karen.
3: You said that you passed out.
1: Then I passed out.
5: And when she woke, she was with child. Good Lord.
3: Tell me you're not going to believe that. Please, before one of us dies.
6: Well, it's possible. It's as good as any other explanation.
3: What, like Jackson and Karen had sex?
6: Oh, I find that hard to believe. I trust Karen, and I doubt she would jeopardise her career in the fleet with such trivial urges.
5: True enough.
6: And as for Jackson, yeah, he's incapable of it. I mean, look at him. He couldn't father a child.
5: It's true.
6: And there are several hours unaccounted for, during which Karen has no memory, plenty of time to be,
3: rogered by a deity.
1: It wasn't like that, Melissa. It was more of a miracle conception.
6: A miracle conception?
5: A virgin birth.
6: A virgin birth.
5: And one thing's for sure, sir. If she is giving birth to some sort of god, there'll definitely be a fleet commendation in it for
6: you. Yes. You're right. Just, hang on. The prophecy. Of course.
1: What prophecy?
6: The prophecy of Steve. Could it be all those years ago? Is this it?
3: Are you going to tell us what you're talking about?
6: No. No, I'm not. Not yet. But soon. All I will say is what is about to happen, people, is beyond our simple comprehension. There are no words to describe... Well, in fact, at times like this, a good captain would have a perfect word, a rousing word, to sum up what's going on here. Right now, Karen is going to need a lot of support through this difficult time, and I suggest we all repair to my quarters for a little bonding musical therapy. Everyone, bring your instruments, sir. Except for Karen.
1: Oh.
6: You sit this one out. Lie on the floor. Loll about and do some breathing.
7: Okay, everyone, soft and gentle. 1, 2, 3. Good food. Keep it nice and light. Fluffy pieces. Remember, the baby can hear everything.
4: And so, another hard day on the spaceship draws to a close.
7: Are you breathing with the music, Karen?
1: Yes, sir.
4: The challenges in space are infinite. What happens next, nobody knows. In The Spaceship, Captain Gordon Taylor is played by James Fleet. Stuart Jackson by Paul Barnhill. Karen Trex by Rosie Cavaliero. Melissa Patterson by Emily Joyce. And Clive 55 by Neil Warhurst. The narrator is Nicholas Bolton. The Spaceship is written by Paul Barnhill and Neil Warhurst and is directed by Sally Avens.
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0: The American Broadcasting Company presents Quiet, Please, which is written and directed by Willis Cooper and which features Ernest Chappell. Quiet, Please for today is called Portrait of a Character.
1: Mister, you suppose you can fix this horn for me?
2: I don't know. The mouthpiece is kind of worn, I guess. It has some dents in it. See, here on the bell? Oh, I dropped it one day. No, I don't want a new one. This old horn's good enough for me. I've had it a long time. It's got sentimental value, you know. Huh? No, I don't care what it costs, but I need it pretty quick. Got to play a big job, see? Me? Well, I haven't exactly played for some time, but... Huh? Well, that's why my horn's so out of shape. I stuff a mute into it once in a while and give it a toot, you know, real soft so as not to disturb folks. But I get complaints just the same. Noise, people say. You know how it is. But this job I'm going to play there, this is the thing, believe me. How soon can you get it fixed? No, don't toot it. Excuse me, but you know how it is. A fellow doesn't like to have another people blow his horn. You a musician? I see. Well, I thought you might be. Got all these instruments hanging around here. Nice harps you got there. You sell many harps? Don't, huh? Now, I like harp music. Swell instrument, the harp, but... give me the old brass thing. I'm a trumpeter boy, that's me. Nothing like the trumpet, I always say. Old-fashioned? Well, sure, I had it a long time. No, you can have those fancy new jobs. I'll stick to the old-fashioned one. Nice balance, beautiful tone. Even with a mute. No, you can't sell me a new one, thanks. The boss gave me this, and he'd... He wouldn't like it if I swapped it for a new one. He's got old-fashioned ideas. And so have I. I got a lot of respect for the boss. He's got a tough job, but he handles it. The only thing is these characters. Well, I suppose I'm a character, too. Aren't we all? Sure. You got people working for you? Well, you know how it is. You can take just so much and then, boom, that's all, brother. Yeah, I admire the boss's patience. He stands for a lot. Yeah, even from me. Why, for instance, I don't know if I got any lip anymore. But the boss, he doesn't care. I got a job as long as I want it. Good job, too. Practically nothing to do. And now I'm going to get to play a big date. I think I am. I'm pretty sure anyway, so that's why I want to get the horn fixed, so it'll be all ready for it, you know? Huh? Oh, something the boss said the other day. Sure hope my hunch is right. Anyway, I want to be prepared. A week? Oh, can't you fix it sooner than that? Well, all right. Do your best for a broken-down old trumpet player that's got a big job coming up. thanks. You don't mind me bending your ear while you work, do you? If you got anything more important, just say so. I like to talk to people. Bosses, I go yada-da-yada all day long. He shuts me up. But most people give me a pain. Yeah. Like last Sunday. Huh? You run across a lot of odd characters in this racket. I overheard this fellow and this gal. No, I wasn't what you call it, eavesdropping. I just heard it. I was sitting on the back porch polishing up the horn there. Pretty near polished right through it, haven't I? Waiting for the boss to give me a chance to play a job. I'm just sitting there with a can of brass polish and a rag, and pretty soon I hear voices. They couldn't see me on the porch. Boy, give me a kiss, man, she said.
3: Give me a kiss, man.
4: You love me, hon?
3: I sure do, man.
4: Well, I love you, woman.
3: Ain't you scared, man?
4: Scared of what?
3: Scared of me.
4: Well, scared of what?
3: Well, if he comes back and finds you kissing me, he's going to give you lumps on your head.
4: He ain't going to give me no lumps on my head.
3: He's awful hardy, man.
4: So am I. I wish you'd come marry me.
3: Can't marry you. I'm married already.
4: Said you loved me.
3: Sure.
4: Well, if you never had no husband, would you come and marry me?
3: Well, I might, man. But I got a husband.
4: You have now.
3: What you mean?
4: I said if you hadn't got no husband, would you marry me?
3: I said yes.
4: Well, all right.
3: What you talking, man?
4: I ain't just talking, woman.
3: You know you oughtn't to covet your neighbor's wife.
4: Why not?
3: Good book says not to.
4: Does, huh?
3: Sure does.
4: Well, I sure covet you.
3: You hadn't ought to.
4: Oh, that's for the birds.
3: Don't talk that way.
4: Why not?
3: Well.
4: You see? You ain't got no answer. See?
3: If my husband comes back...
4: If I hit him on the head with a limb off a elm tree...
3: Now, what are you talking, man?
4: I said I was.

0: You'd kill him?
1: Well, kinda.
0: Dead?
1: Sure, dead.
0: What for?
1: You know what for, woman.
0: You tell me what for.
1: You know what for.
0: You tell me, man.
1: Why, for you, woman.
0: To marry me?
1: Sure to marry me.
0: Oh, be dog.
1: Would you come marry me if I hit him on the head with a limb off a elm tree, woman?
0: Why, if you killed him dead, man, why, sure I would.
2: What do you know about that? Huh? Yeah, it's just the way I heard it. Whilst I was polishing this little old horn out there on the back porch. Hey, I forgot the middle valve sticks a little bit. Dry maybe, huh? Yeah, that's the way I heard it. Last Sunday. Huh? Do? Well, I thought I'd better tell the boss. You know, people plotting to murder somebody, people running away with each other's wife. That's not good, I said to myself. What? Sure, I knew who they were. Yeah, a couple of the boss's people. Well, I recognized their voices. So I went to the boss and I told him. I said, boss, there's goings on here you don't know about, I said. I say that boss of mine is smarter than all get out. He heard them, too. Well, what are you going to do, boss, I said. What are you going to do? Look out, you're putting your drop the horn. I said, what are you going to do? Well, sir, he just kind of sighed. He said, son, I don't know what I'm going to do. I just can't figure it out. I've been a good boss to all these folks, haven't I, he said. I said, sure, you're the best boss anybody ever had. You're too good, boss, I said. They take advantage of you. I said, look, you keep me sitting around doing nothing. I ain't played a job since I don't know when. So why do I don't get high someday and blow my stack, I said. You're so good to everybody, I said. They take advantage of you. My son, he said, where would you get reefers? Well, I said, they're selling them all over the place. They're just a bunch of ungrateful... Well, I said a word I wouldn't repeat. And he just sighed again. He said, I got a lot of work to do. Then I come away. Huh? Well, busy. Excuse me. Well, I'll be back. A week, you said? Thanks. Take good care of the horn. It's a keepsake.

0: Hiya!
1: You got my horn ready yet? Oh, take another week, huh? Oh, that's a shame. Can I take a look at it? I feel funny without it. Thanks. It feels good. Oh, boy, will I make a big old noise with you. Okay. Thanks, mister, but hurry it up, will you? Busy? Oh, I got time. Besides, I can watch you working on a horn. Thanks. Don't mind me. Remember I told you about that couple I heard from the back porch? Yeah. I was sitting alongside the window last night. I heard them again. Oh, man. I heard her first. Just whispering to him.
2: What'll he do with him?
3: Don't need to whisper. Pa and Ma is asleep.
2: Sure hit him over the head, man.
3: I sure did, didn't I? I can hit pretty hard.
2: He's sure a dead one, man.
3: I said to him, hey. When he turned around, I hit him over the head.
2: What are we going to do with him now?
3: Hide him somewheres.
2: Then we go get married?
3: Sure. When they find him, they'll think he just got hit with something. Nobody'll know we done it.
2: We done it?
3: Sure. You got him to come out here, didn't you, woman?
2: But you hit him over the head.
3: Sure, I hit him over the head. But I hit him for you.
2: How soon we going to get married?
3: Soon as we find him.
2: When'll that be?
3: Right soon, I hope.
2: You want to kiss me, man?
3: I sure do, woman.
2: Now, you don't have to

0: over me anymore.
1: I sure don't, woman. How you feel?
0: What do you mean, how I feel?
1: How you feel since you got no husband no more?
0: How you expect I feel, man?
1: Tell me.
0: I don't feel no different.
1: Don't I?
0: Should I ought to feel different?
1: No.
0: You feel different since you went and busted him on the head?
1: Me? No, I never feel different.
0: Bet he does.
1: He don't feel anything. Not him.
0: I guess not. But he sure looked different.
1: When you're dead, you're dead.
0: Reckon he went to heaven in a handbasket?
1: Reckon he didn't go no place.
0: Not the other place, neither?
1: You talk foolish, woman.
0: Well, anyhow.
1: What anyhow?
0: We're going to get married.
1: Why, sure.
0: You know any preacher?
1: Preacher?
0: To get married with.
1: Oh, I don't know no preachers.
0: What are we going to tell a preacher when we go to get married?
1: We don't tell him nothing.
0: Have to tell him something. He won't marry us.
1: Like what?
0: Like who you and me is and all that. Was we married before and stuff?
1: Ain't you never told no fibs, woman?
0: Told fibs? I told whoppers.
1: Well, then we tell the preacher some whoppers.
0: You're awful smart, ain't you, man?
1: I guess there ain't nobody no smarter, I guess.
0: No, sir.
1: No, sir.
0: Say, you tell them whoppers when you say you love me, man?
1: There wasn't no whopper.
0: Better not be.
1: I wouldn't have hit him over the head if I was telling whoppers to you, woman.
0: That's so, ain't it?
1: Sure is.
0: You want to kiss me again?
1: I don't mind.
0: Wait a minute. You sure you love me?
1: Up to bust, I do.
0: Well, then, what are you waiting for?
1: I ain't waiting. Gimme.
0: Yes, sir, man.
1: Thank you kindly. Hey, who's out there sticking his head out of that wind?
0: Where? Oh, it's Paul. Paul, you fool! You stop sticking your long nose into our affairs, you hear me?
1: Is that the way to talk to your paw, honey?
0: Paul, you're no fool!
1: You hadn't ought to talk that way to your paw, woman.
0: You know what I'm going to do, man?
1: What?
0: I'm going to take and throw my paw and my old lady out of this shed house now.
1: What for?
0: This shed my house now. Now that dead thing's dead. And I'm boss in my own house. Not a pair of old fools like my paw and my old lady.
1: You hadn't ought to do that, woman.
0: Well, I hadn't, man.
1: Seems like it says something in the good book about honoring your old lady and your old man.
0: Well, it ain't no worse than killing, man.
1: Just about the same as killing, I figure.
0: Well, that's a horse apiece, man. I bust one commandment, you bust another. It's a horse apiece.
1: Doggone if it ain't. You're as bad as me. Kiss me, woman.

I said the boss, "Boss, that fella killed that other fella," I said. "He murdered him," I said. "I heard him talking about it." He just shook his head and he sighed again. I said, "Boss, what are you going to do about it?" And he shook his head. "Well," I said, I guess we ain't really got evidence that it'd stand up in court," I said. "I just heard them talking about it. I can't prove anything." But I said, "Boss, don't you think we ought to have him arrested or something?" And he just shook his head. I said, "Boss..." And he looked up at me. He looked at me and I could see he was mad. "You get out of here," he said. And I never saw him look so mad. "What?" "Well, I took a powder." "What?" "No, I don't want to buy a new one. You fix this one up. That's the best horn you ever saw, believe me." "Well, sure, it's old-fashioned. I told you that, but it's mine. I want it fixed." "Yeah, I'll be back." Them people, what's the world coming to?

0: Haven't you got it fixed yet? Well, what are you doing to that horn? Listen, I got a job to play coming up, and I need it. Well, you said a week. It's pretty near a week right now, and you still haven't got the dents out of it. Well, I need it, I tell you. What do you want me to do, play a oboe or a bassoon or something? I haven't got the embouchure for that. I'm a trumpeter. Well, I used to be anyway. My lip's all right, I think. Well, could you lend me a mouthpiece so as I can practice on it in my room and keep my lip in shape till the job comes up? Huh? Oh, he won't hear me. He's gone. I don't know. Vacation, he said. But he's coming back. Certainly I get paid whilst he's away. What kind of a boss do you think I got? What people? Oh, them. Mister, there's something. I don't know whether I ought to tell you. You'll think I run around listening to keyholes and such. I don't. I just hear things once in a while. Boy, do I hear things. Like yesterday.
1: Where are you folks?
2: I told you I was going to kick him out.
1: Did, huh?
2: My pa bawled a lot. My old lady bellowed, too. But I just said I wasn't going to have any useless old folks standing around eating up my food, getting in my road. I pushed him outside.
1: Whilst it was raining?
2: I sure did, man.
1: Give me a kiss, woman.
2: I won't need it.
1: You come on, give me a kiss.
2: What for?
1: Well, you're married to me, woman.
2: When you gonna bring home some money, then?
1: I ain't got no job.
2: Well, you get one.
1: I won't neither.
2: Well, you won't get none of my money, man.
1: Well, I will.
2: How are you gonna get it?
1: I might hit you over the head with a limb off an elm tree.
2: Yeah? And when the boss finds out, he'll have you strung up. That's what he'll do.
1: The boss?
2: Yes, the boss.
1: He won't never do that to me.
2: Well, you look out.
1: I'm not afraid of the boss.
2: You better be, man. You hit me over the head.
1: I'll hit you over the head and the boss won't do nothing at all about it, woman.
2: I hear you talking, man.
1: Well, then.
2: Kiss me, man.
1: You come here and kiss me.
2: Listen.
1: What?
2: You ain't scared of the boss?
1: I ain't scared of nobody.
2: He's easy going.
1: Sure he is. He don't do nothing about nobody.
2: No, he don't.
1: He never done anything about us killing your man.
2: Maybe he didn't know, though.
1: Everybody says he knows everything. But he don't.
2: He sure don't. Listen.
1: What?
2: You want money?
1: Why, sure.
2: Boss got all kinds of things.
1: Valuables.
2: He don't set no guard over things.
1: What are you talking, woman?
2: I ain't just talking, man. You take a dare?
1: I don't take no dares, woman.
2: Then I dare you, ma'am.
1: Dare me what?
2: Go robbing and stealing in the night when nobody's looking?
1: I don't mind.
2: The boss won't miss it. Of
1: course he won't. He's rich.
2: Tonight? Tonight, ma'am?
1: You coming along, woman?
2: Sure I'm coming along. You think I'm afraid of the balls?
0: Am I boring you? Okay. Why, well, I sat up all night waiting for him to show up. Yeah, I'm a smarty. I was going to catch him red-handed, you see, and I was going to drag him into the boss and say, "Here, boss, look what I found." Yeah, and there they'd be with their hands full of stuff they'd stole. The boss, I figured, he'd cloud up and rain all over him. What? Yeah, I guess I must have fell asleep. I woke up and it was morning, and I looked. The safe was wide open. Boy, what they took. Yeah, I was scared stiff. Well, here I am watching for them, and they robbed the boss right under my nose. Huh? Well, I expected the boss would fire me anyway, so the best thing I could do was go to him and tell him. Sure, I told him. You know what he said? Yeah, he just shook his head. I know it, he said. I know it, son. I said, "Boss, look, how long are you going to let this go on?" I said, "Lying and murdering, boss, and kicking their poor old folks out in the street, and coveting other people's wives and everything, boss. I said, you know about it, boss. I told you all the things I know about, boss. You're letting them get away with murder, boss. And he just sat there and looked at me. He looked at me a long time, and I said, yes, and boss, on top of everything else, here they come and rob you. I said, that's all, boss, when they rob you. And besides, boss, I said, you know, me, the clever guy, besides, they said they're not afraid of you. I don't think I ought to have said that. He looked at me and he said, son, you're not afraid of me either, are you? And I busted right out crying. I know it sounds like I'm a sissy or something, but I said, no, sir, boss, I'm not afraid of you. I love you, boss. Well, I said, boss, that's the trouble. It makes me so mad, these people. And you sit there and you take it and you know they're guilty and they go right on and... Well, after a minute, I kind of run down, I guess. So he waits a while, and he says, well, son, one of these days I'm going to lose my patience, I'm afraid. Man, you should have seen his face. What? Oh, I'm sorry. I didn't realize it was closing time. Here I sat and made yada to yada, then kept you from working on my horn. Okay, I'm sorry. Tomorrow, maybe? I sure need that old horn, you know.

0: Bar ready yet? Ah, well then, I'll wait. It sure looks nice, doesn't it? Yeah, you got the dents out all right. It's a nice job. Oh, sure, they're still at it. Since the boss went away on vacation, it's been something, brother. I was going to tell you about the other day. The day he told me about the job I'm going to play. You're not a musician, you said. Yeah, you haven't got an idea how good it feels after you've been on the shelf so long. How it feels when you got a job to play coming up. Ah, man, it's wonderful. Huh? Oh, them. Yeah. I was asleep under the apple tree, you see, and they woke me up talking. Yeah, if I had my way, I'd... Yeah, but I just worked there. That woman.
1: Neighbors. I say neighbors, man.
2: I'm gonna pop that fella any day now.
1: Uppity ways, says Shane along the street as if she owns it.
2: And him. He's got 3 suits of clothes.
1: The way she talks, man. Mrs. Uppity, Lord Gidore.
2: Him and his horse and buggy.
1: We got no horse and buggy, man. And she invited me to tea, don't you know?
2: Tea?
1: Well, give her tea.
2: Know what I done, woman?
1: What?
2: Know that there dog of them?
1: That measly little feist.
2: He's dead.
1: How he dead?
2: Poison.
1: Serves him right, man.
2: I hate him.
1: I hate him too, man.
2: And they hate us.
1: They sure do.
2: One thing, they don't like the boss, though.
1: The boss.
2: We sure making a fool out of him, ain't we?
1: You know what I think, man?
2: What do you think, woman?
1: I don't think there is no boss.
2: Don't.
1: Don't never see him. Don't never hear him.
2: Just hear about him.
1: Never does nothing.
2: We bust alone, he don't do nothing.
1: All them things in the book.
2: Them's for the birds, woman.
1: Wish we had a new boss.
2: We ain't got no boss at all.
1: Yes, we have.
2: Who's this boss?
1: Reckon we're the boss ourselves.
2: Why, sure, woman, we're the boss.
1: Do like we please, man.
2: Do like we please.
0: Storm coming up, I said. I got up to the ground, I went into the house. I can tell you, mister, I was fit to be tied. Mad! I went into the house and I said, boss, listen. Boss, listen, this has got to stop right now. I said murder and coveting and lying and stealing and kicking the old folks out. All that's bad enough. But when they get to talking like this... Look, boss, I said, what are you going to do about it? It was thundering again whilst I talked. But I couldn't see any clouds. And I said, what are you going to do about it, boss? Well, sir, he looked at me. I could see tears rolling down his cheeks. But at the same time, I could see he was mad, too. He don't get mad often, but when he does... Then he got up and he said, son, I want you to take a little gift out to those people. I said, gift? He said, yes, take them this for a gift, a play toy. And he handed me this thing. He said, what is it, boss? What is it, I said. Well, he said... Well, I tell you, I've been awful patient, if I do say it myself. Then I said, sure you have, boss. So, I'm going on a vacation, he said to me. Then before I go, I want you to give this thing to the people. Well, what is it, boss? I said with my mouth hanging open. Well, son, he said, it's just a little old Adam. Adam, I said. Like Adam and Eve? No, quite the opposite, he said. And he wasn't smiling at all. This one's spelled A-T-O-M. So I said, well, I don't get it, boss. But what you say goes. And I started out. Then he says, wait a minute. So I says, yes, sir. He says, if I were you, Gabriel, I'd get that old horn of yours fixed up. I have a hunch that there'll be a big job for you to play any day now. So, how's about it? Can I have it now?

0: title of today's Quiet Please story is Portrait of a Character. It was written and directed by Willis Cooper. The man who spoke to you was Ernest Chappell. And the woman was Athena Lord. The man was Charles Eggleston. Music for Quiet Please is played by Albert Berman. Now for a word about next week, our writer, director, Willis Cooper.
1: Thank you for listening to Quiet Please. I have a story for you next week called Is This Murder?
0: And so until next week at the same time, I am quietly yours, Ernest Chappell.
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1: Ceiling zero, ceiling zero, ceiling zero.

0: While Speed Gibson is keeping an eye on developments in Hong Kong regarding the activities of the criminal, the Octopus, Clint and Barney are 200 miles up the Seong River in the company of Bob Gilmore, who came to their rescue when they made a forced landing on the river. After they have established shortwave communication with Speed, the flower boat, which they believe is smuggling Marcia Winfield up the river, appears, and as the boys prepared to stop the boat by means of red lanterns, Gilmore reveals that Marcia's missing brother Larry was his best friend. Learning that Marcia is the girl aboard the boat, he joins forces, and the three of them, well armed, row out to meet the flower boat.
1: Well, this is about the middle of the river, Bob. You better stop here.
2: Right, old Clint.
1: Flower boat has spotted these lanterns. Stand up and swing yours, Bonnie. Well, Bob and I balance the boat.
3: Okay, but see that you balance it. I don't want to take a swim right now. Ahoy! Flower boat! Pull up! We want to board you! Danger ahead!
4: Ahoy! What danger?
3: We'll have to come aboard to explain. Pull to!
4: All right, we pull to.
2: Let's row over. They're letting down a ladder for us.
3: And keep your guns handy. There's 100 or more Chinese aboard that boat, and only 3 of us.
1: Yes, but most of the passengers don't know what sort of boat they're really traveling on, Bonnie. Don't forget that. They imagine her to be one of the regular flower boats, built for nothing but pleasure.
3: Look at that crowd up on deck.
2: Anything for a little excitement.
1: Now, wait, take it easy on the talk. We're near enough for them to hear us, so be careful.
3: Okay. Do all 3 of us go aboard?
1: I think we'd better. We can tie the boat to the ladder.
2: Yes, in fact, I'm doing that right now. I'll have her moored fast in a second. Yeah, you can start up the ladder if you want.
1: All right, I'll go first. Watch it, Barney. Tricky trying to get onto a ladder from a swaying boat, you know.
3: Okay, I'm right after you.
1: All right. Bob coming?
3: Yeah.
1: Here we are, over the rail. Here, I'll help you over, Barney.
3: I can make it.
1: All right. We'll wait for Bob before starting anything.
2: Okay, I'm over. Now, what next?
3: You'll find out. Here comes something that might be the captain.
4: That is wrong. Why have you stopped flower boat? Where is danger?
1: We're the police. We're going to search your boat.
4: Oh, no. My boat, very good boat.
3: Yeah? Then why did you smuggle a cargo of slaves down to the Siang dock and beat it after you transferred them?
4: This boat did not carry slaves. Only flowers and dancing girls. You gentlemen wish to enjoy dancing girls, the music, eh?
3: No. Ain't we already told you we're here to search the boat?
1: No use arguing with him, Bonnie. He'll stall as long as possible. You, what's your name?
4: Hot Toy.
1: All right then, Hot Toy. Whether you like it or not, we're going to search your boat, and I expect full cooperation from your passengers and crew. Don't try to start anything, because there are only 3 of us. We're backed by the International Secret Police.
4: International Secret Police? Oh, very nice. I help you search boat. Very nice. Very pretty.
3: What's pretty about it? Something's wrong here, Clint. This guy's too nice all of a sudden.
1: Yeah, we'll go on with the search anyhow. Bob, will you stay up here on deck?
2: You bet I will, Clint. If there's any trouble, I'll shoot twice.
1: Good. Now, Barney and I'll go below to see what we can find. Come along, Barney. And you too, Hop Joy.
4: Very happy. Very nice.
3: But don't say it's very pretty.
4: No?
3: No. You lead on, Hop Toy, and no monkey business. I got you covered.
4: Here. We go down these steps, please?
1: All right, go ahead. Get out your flashlight, Barney. Looks dark down there.
3: Boy, it is dark. A gun in one hand and a flashlight in the other. What'll I do if I have to scratch my head?
1: You don't. Hey, look. There are the boxes ahead. Hop Toy, open one.
4: But, gentlemen, they contain only nails.
1: Never mind what they contain. Open it.
4: All right. You see, gentlemen? Just nails, honorable policeman.
1: Oh, Marcia! Marcia Winfield! It's Clint and Barney!
3: No use, Clint. She's probably still drugged and wouldn't hear you no matter how loud you yelled.
1: Huh? And we'll have to look in every box down here, Bonnie. I'm not going to risk a slip-up this time.
4: But, honorable policeman...
5: Cut out that honorable stuff, Hop Toy, and get busy on them boxes, or you'll hop higher than any toy ever did before.

0: Li Ying.
1: Yes, Speed?
0: Is there any way we could get hold of a plane real quick?
1: Do you mean a private plane?
0: Yes.
1: I have one at my disposal for official business, but it is away just now. Why?
0: I want to go look for Clint and Barney.
1: But, Speed, you talked to Clint only an hour ago. You know he is safe.
0: He was then, but he hadn't stopped the flower boat yet. I've got a hunch they're going to need help, Ying. After all, there's only the two of them against that gang on the flower boat.
1: They are running a risk, yes, but it will not be the first time.
0: But don't you think it'd be a good idea to go after them? They'll need help with the prisoners, if not for themselves.
1: We could take a police launch.
0: Launch? You mean a speedboat?
1: Yes, we could make the 200 miles up the Siang in 4 hours in the boat I have in mind. And we could take enough of our men with us to be of real help to Clint and Barney in case of danger.
0: We could. Then let's start right away. Please, Ying. You'll go, won't you?
1: I could leave all right. There's nothing pressing now. I have a very able assistant. Yes, I will go with you, Speed. Clint and Barney are brave men, too brave. I think that this is one time they have grown careless of their own safety in their anxiety for Marsha Winfield.
0: Well, that's what I think. I'm going to phone the doctor again, and I'm going to stay here a while longer, Li Ying. I won't tell him what I'm going to do because he'd just worry.
1: Good. Meanwhile, I will gather 6 of my men together and make arrangements to have the speedboat waiting for us at the dock in 30 minutes, huh?
0: Right. And something tells me that Clint and Barney are going to need our help, whether they think they do or not.
1: You make your telephone call while I tend to the other details. I will be right back.
0: Okay. Thanks. Hello? Operator? I want to talk to Dr. Kingsley. I've forgotten his phone number, but he lives at 14 Lang Soo Road. Yes, that's right. I'll wait. Gee, this is going to be great. Going up the Siang River in a police launch. Wonder if I had to cable Chief Riley what's happened. No, I better leave that to Clint. Hello? Dr. Kingsley? This is Speed Gibson. Yeah, I know you thought I'd be there long ago, but something came up and I've got to stay here for a while longer. What's that? Oh, no, everything's all right. Sure, Li Ling's with me and will stay with me until you see me again. So don't worry. Yeah, and tell Gene not to worry and we'll find Marsha all right. Yeah? Okay, goodbye. Gee, this crime laboratory of Ying's is a honey. You sure got everything in it.
1: I have tethered to everything, Speed. We can go just as soon as my men arrive. The bell will let us know when they are here.
0: I was looking around your laboratory, Ying. Has Clint seen it?
1: Why, yes, it is very similar to the crime laboratory the secret police maintain in New York and other key cities, Speed. Because Hong Kong is, in a sense, the gateway to the Orient, it is only logical that we maintain such a laboratory here. This is the focal point for all our Far East activities.
0: You must be an ace operator like Clint, Li Ying, to have charge of all this.
1: Oh, no. There is only one Clint Barlow, Speed. No man ever has or ever will equal him in secret police work. His past record of achievement has been almost unbelievable. That is why I am so sure that he will eventually bring the octopus to judgment, providing that he does not allow his heart to rule his head too much. He never has in the past, but you being with him on this assignment may force him to change his rule.
0: I hope not, Jing. I'm going to do everything to help him instead of causing trouble for him.
1: Men are here now. Come, Speed. We can start for the Siang Dock.
0: But this is sure different from the last time he went. Then it was dark and foggy, and Clint, Barney, and me were in Chinese makeup. Remember?
1: I remember only too well. That time, the flower boat with Miss Winfield aboard got away from us.
0: But it won't this time. Not if we can help it.

0: Well, that's the last box, Clint. Nothing but nails in every one of them.
1: Yes, I can't understand it, Barney. I'm just as sure as I'm standing here that this is the boat Marcia was taken aboard.
0: Well, she sure ain't aboard now. We've searched this tug so thoroughly that we even found out where the rats hang out. And there ain't a trace either of Marcia or the opium cargo.
2: Honorable policeman through searching?
1: I guess so, Hoptoy. But you understand this. If you're pulling anything on us, the secret police will find you if they have to search every port in China.
2: I understand.
0: Hello? What's happening up on deck?
1: Well, the passengers sound excited.
0: Yeah, let's go see. The signal! Bob's in trouble.
1: Come on, let's get up there.
2: One moment, honorable policeman.
0: Yeah, huh?
2: You will stay where you are. One move to go up on deck and we will shoot you down like dogs.
1: We? What do you mean?
2: If you will throw your flashlight around, you will see that some of my men have surrounded you while you were so busily engaged in watching me open these boxes of nails.
0: You can't get away with this, Hoptoy.
2: No? You are trapped, Clint Barlow and Barney Dunlop.
1: Barney? This is the octopus boat.
2: Yes, Barlow, but no one will ever know. Because you and your comrade will take the place of nails in two of these boxes, with enough nails left in the boxes to carry them down to the bottom of the river.
0: Clint, the guy's crazy.
1: Keep cool, Barney.
2: Cool? You will soon be colder at the bottom of the river. A good resting place for the International Secret Police. Thank you.

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0: is Arch Overwood. House guests in the days before rationing, and if they didn't wear out their welcome, were an interesting part of our social lives. But tonight we bring you a story of a most unpleasant and unexpected guest who came to visit Lord Marley. But first, for Iron Eyes East, Frank Martin.
1: 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No wonder great numbers of men and women who used to suffer from these shortages tell how splendidly ironized yeast tablets have helped them. Often they say it's like a new lease on life. That's right. The name is Ironized Yeast Tablet. And now,

0: Waiting. Who does the man think we are, Armstrong?
1: He's like I said to you before we got in here. Try to do a man like his lordship a favor and you'll get it in the neck. It's what I said and you remember.
0: Well, I'll give him 5 more minutes to do us the honor and then it's off I am. I want to look at my net before the tide changes, that I do. Oh, well, all I'm off is to warn him when me duty's done.
1: That's wasting time. He won't believe you. You mark my words.
0: Won't believe me and me almost losing my boat to the thing?
1: His lordship will say it was the town.
0: Now, you listen to me, Joey. I've been fishing in these waters here for more years than you got brains in your head. And I'm telling you it was a...
1: It's his lordship.
0: Boy, looks to be in a blinking temper now, don't he?
2: Well, what is it?
0: Oh, wait. If it pleases your lordship, my name is Sam Marlowe.
2: I know who you are. You the fella I caught poaching rabbits last night.
0: Now, wait a minute. You didn't catch me poaching nothing. It's an honest fisherman I am, I'll have you know.
2: Oh, honest, are you? Well, let me tell you, I never forget a face. And if yours isn't the face of the rogue...
0: Oh, the rogue, is it? Yeah, that Joey calls me the rogue.
1: Yeah, fine one he is to be talking.
2: Why, you impudent scoundrel. Out of my house. Out of my house.
1: But, your lordship, we want to tell you.
2: You that... tell me nothing, you saving rascal.
0: Oh, it's fever now, is it? For 2 pins, lordship or no lordship, I'd bash that nose of yours so flat it looked like a farmer.
2: Get out of here. Oh, get out, I say.
3: What is the matter?
2: Easy, scoundrel.
0: We're not scoundrels, you old coot, you.
1: Yeah, we was only trying to warn him that he...
2: Not another word. Out, I say.
1: Come on, Sam, let's get out of here.
0: Get out. Get out. He calls himself a decent gentleman.
2: Get out, I say. And if you dare trespass on my property again, I'll have the law on your teasing neck. The both of you.
3: There's no need to shout, Charles.
2: Boy.
3: Go on.
2: The infernal rascal.
3: But I don't understand. They spoke of coming here to warn you.
2: Who warned me? Nonsense. Some infernal scheme that I didn't even give them a chance to reveal. Loafers. Spoiled by the government dole.
3: But I know those men. They're from the village. Good, honest fishermen.
2: Honest, ah. No good, not one of them. And if they keep off their infernal impudence, this community is going to lose my trade. You can depend on that. We'll never spend another season here. Not if I have anything to say about it. Confounded rascals, warning
3: me.
2: Oh,
3: right, all right. We'll drop the entire ladder right now. What I can't understand is where that guest is going. You said he'd be here by 10 o'clock. Look, it's almost noon.
2: Yes, my guess. True.
3: What is it,
2: Charles? Didn't I tell you?
3: Tell me what, dear?
2: My guest, it's not a man.
3: No?
2: Madeline Kay. You've heard of her?
3: Madeline Kay? No, I am afraid not. Who is she?
2: It's a matter of business. I couldn't arrange to be in the office, you know, because of our little outing, so I asked Miss Kay to come here. Pay frightfully large fees, these Americans, you know.
3: Americans? Won't you please tell me who she is, Charles?
2: Why, surely you know her, the cinema star.
3: Oh, the big blonde wench we saw in that Bang Bang Gangster picture.
2: Oh, now, don't talk like that. I forbid it.
3: The picture was definitely a Bang Bang Gangster picture, my dear Charles. I remember distinctly. At least 7 of the gangmen, as Americans say, bit to dust.
2: You have the most outrageous sense of humor. I'm speaking of the woman, my client.
3: Oh, you mean she isn't a blonde wench?
2: Oh, really, my dear, your choice of words is sometimes most inappropriate. The woman is definitely an artist. And my client.
3: Oh, yes, of course. But was it necessary to have her come here?
2: Why not?
3: Well, this is our home.
2: But I told you it's most important that she consult me, her financial affairs, you know.
3: No, I don't know.
2: But I'm trying to tell you. Oh, great Scott, Jane. You're not going to be difficult just because I invited the client out here. Confounded silly suspicions.
3: Now, just a moment, Charles. I have no suspicions.
2: Well, your attitude.
3: And I have no attitude. You've invited this woman here on business, and I assure you I'll do everything in my power to make her stay as pleasant as possible. Will she be here for dinner?
2: To tell you the truth,
3: Weekend?
2: Fortnight. You know how those Americans are, pushing.
3: Fortnight. Very well, Charles. I don't tell Jenkins.
4: Charles, here I am.
3: Apparently, her guest has already arrived, Charles. Mm-hmm. You'd better go out and welcome her.
2: Yes, of course. You coming along?
3: Of course.
4: Careful of that luggage,
3: Hewitt.
4: If it is
3: wrecked,
4: I'll have
3: you to take it. You do say so, thought my child. There's enough luggage piled up in the tunnel that we hope to put permanent in danger.
2: Yes,
4: Charles. Charles, how nice. You've come out to your doorstep to welcome me just like a feudal knight or something.
2: Well, George, Madeline, it's good to see you.
3: Madeline?
2: You said something?
3: No.
2: Yes, Madeline, this is Lady King.
4: How do you do? Charles, tell me, what do you think of my new car? It's nice, isn't it? You see, I did take your advice.
3: You must be tired after your trip, Miss Kay. The roads aren't any too good.
4: Tired? I'm never tired, am I, Charles? You ought to know. Tried to walk my feet off around the deck, but I wore you down, didn't I?
3: You met on shipboard during Charles' trip to America?
2: Madeleine, you must be tired. Rest before tea, perhaps?
4: Yes, with all that beautiful ocean right there at the end of the lawn, I should say not.
3: Swim?
4: Just what I need. Charles, why don't you get out one of your little boats and take me out there in the middle of that blue water so I can take a dip?
2: Well, that is to say,
3: of course you'll do as Miss Kay asks, Charles. Get out the skiff while I show her to her room. I'm sure she'll want to change before bathing.
4: Oh, yes. I always use a bathing suit while the sun's shining. Run along, Charles, and get the boat out. You and I have all sorts of talking to do, haven't we, darling?
2: Yes, of course.
3: This way, Miss Kay. Jenkins has already taken your things up. You just follow me.
4: Sure, why not? Last place I saw stairs like these was on a set in Hollywood. I've always wanted a place like this.
3: It's very pleasant here during the summer months. Breeze coming from over the bay all the time. It's really quite nice.
4: Plenty nice.
3: Right in here, Miss Kay.
4: Not bad. Not bad at all.
3: This is the afternoon off for the maids. I'm sorry there's none here to help you. But by the time you get back from your swim, I'm sure one of them will be back.
4: Oh, it's all right. I've got a bathing suit right in this case here. I think I can get in myself if I hold my breath.
3: I did want to talk to you.
4: Talk? Go right ahead.
3: No. You want to dress?
4: Oh, stick around. We're all girls together. What's on your mind?
3: You are very pretty.
4: You're not as old as I thought you'd be.
3: You met my husband for the first time on the boat coming back to England.
4: Blasted blankety cactus of all the rotten luggage. There, that does it.
3: Now we've got doggone food. You did meet Charles for the first time on the boat, didn't you?
4: Yes, of course. Oh, am I putting it on in the wrong places?
3: Will our business keep you in England very long?
4: Long? I should hope.
3: Why have you come here, Miss Kay?
4: Charles invited me. Didn't you know?
3: Why have you come here?
4: What you mean is, madam, are your intentions strictly honorable? I played a part like that once in stock, and was I lost? Terrible.
3: Why don't you answer me directly?
4: Okay, why not? What have I got to lose? Even if you pass along what I say to Charles, he won't believe you. He's a gentleman. Or, is he?
3: Tell me.
4: What is there to tell, you guessed it? Like a man, Charles thought you wouldn't, but I knew you would.
3: Been going on ever since you met you.
4: You catch on fast, don't you?
3: You are cold.
4: Sister, when you've been around the way I have, you get to know all the answers. And you make up a couple of new ones, too.
3: But Charles, over 20 years older than you.
4: And with $20 million more dollars than me.
3: But you're wealthy.
4: Ah, press agent stuff. I'm on the skids as far as Hollywood's concerned.
3: I beg your pardon.
4: Skids, you know, a one-way street leading down.
3: Oh.
4: Yeah. I wouldn't talk like this to my own sister, but as long as you and me got our hair down, what's the difference? The truth is, I'm just about washed up in pictures. Not that I can't act circles around many of those little they got out there, but it's just that, well, I was way up there, now I'm on my way down. That's that.
3: So you met Charles on shipboard and fell in love with him.
4: Love?
3: You laugh?
4: Well, I'm sure not crying. But I am going to marry him.
3: You what?
4: I said I'm going to marry him.
3: My husband?
4: He won't be long.
3: You either have a poor idea of humor or you're absolutely insane.
4: No, I suppose you'll pull the line about my husband loves me. He'll never leave me.
3: He won't leave me?
4: No.
3: I know, Charles. There have been others.
4: But he never invited any of those others to his home now, did he? So he did invite me. And I'll stay here as long as I please. And in the end, I won't be the one to go.
3: Why do you say such horrible things?
4: Not so sure of yourself anymore, are you, Lady Jane? They never were as pretty as I am before, were they? And they never knew their way around the way I do now, did they?
3: You'll go. I won't permit you to stay.
4: Oh, really?
3: Charles wouldn't dare.
4: Oh, already. Come on in.
2: Well, what a charming, charming picture you make.
4: Yes, I think so, too.
3: Charles, could I speak to you alone?
2: Not now, Jane. I want to take Madeline for a sail before the wind changes. Come, Madeline.
4: Right with you, dear. See you later, Jane.
2: Better take my arm, Madeline. Is these old steps quite seasonal? After all, I wouldn't want anything so happy to be so fine.
3: Both.

0: There he goes, Sam.
1: Aye. I see him.
2: We ought to warn him.
1: I tried. You saw what I got there. Booted me out of the place.
2: Yeah, he's got his lady with him in the boat.
1: His lady? Where's your eyes? That ain't a ladyship. A ladyship's a lady. She wouldn't be wearing a suit like that. Yellow and not enough of it to... Oh, let him sail out there. Why should I warn the likes of them? No, thank you. I'll not waste a breath warning him or her. Not a breath.
3: Now, Charles, steer the boat.
4: I'd give anything.
3: Anything?
4: Name it.
3: Not now.
2: What's the matter?
3: That wind, where did it come from?
4: By George. The sun has gone down, hasn't it?
3: No clouds, yet no sun. What kind of a place is this, anyway?
4: Yes, it is strange.
3: I thought I'd go swimming. Oh, come on, turn back. This is about as much fun as walking in a graveyard.
4: Jove, I'm sorry.
3: Sorry?
4: We're becalmed, and I forgot the oars at the landing.
3: Oh, nice going. So what do we do now? Camp out here in the middle of the ocean until the Boy Scouts come after us?
4: You have a delightful sense of humor.
3: I'm getting a chill that isn't so delightful.
4: I'm decently sorry. Here. Put my coat around you. Lovely.
3: The wind hasn't cooled you off any, has it? What was that?
4: What?
3: You hear it like a fish. You don't have whales in these parts, do you?
4: Whales? By Jove.
3: There it is again.
4: Yes, I heard it.
3: The water is so smooth.
4: Oh, just a fish jumping, probably. Oh, this is cozy. The calm at a very opportune time, if I might say so.
3: Yeah, I can't very well walk home, can I?
4: Anything for you.
3: You'll have your chance.
4: Anything. Now, what is it?
3: I thought I saw that rope up there at the bow, or whatever you call it, move.
4: Rope?
3: Yes, squirm sort of. Imagine that. I haven't had a drink in a week.
4: But there's no rope at the bow?
3: Oh, yes, there is too.
4: Hmm?
3: Charles.
4: It's no rope.
3: Then what is it?
4: I can't quite make out.
3: It is a rope. It is a rope. I tell you, it is.
4: I'm not quite sure.
3: Another one. Charles, look, another one. Came out of the water.
4: Oh.
3: It's moving. It's moving down along the deck. Charles, how can there be snakes out here?
4: Not snakes.
3: What's the matter with you? What are they? Look, there's two of them. Slimy.
4: There's another. Thick as a man's chest.
3: And another one.
4: Coming out of the water. Oh, no. It can't be. It can't.
3: What is it, Charles?

0: Ladies and gentlemen, I'm sure none of us would mind a little time for breathtaking in this amazing story, Lord Marley's Guest. Yes, before returning to the play, let's consider the reality of a wartime problem that affects you.
1: No, I simply won't go to the servicemen's dance tonight. Who would want to dance with me anyway? Since I've lost so much weight, I don't look like anything. I'm sore and itching, tired out again tonight. Can't eat. I just know I'll lie awake till all hours, the same as last night. Honestly, I'm worried about myself.
0: Well, getting worried can't help. But if vitamin B1 and iron shortage is your trouble, very probably ironized yeast tablets can.
1: Vitamin B1 and iron? Ionized yeast tablets? What do you mean?
0: Just this. Nutrition authorities say improper eating due to wartime living may cause a person to become deficient in vitamin B1 and iron, two substances essential to normal weight, strength, and energy. And ionized yeast tablets supply those exact two substances, vitamin B1 with iron. They are scientifically compounded to help two ways in these deficiencies. Yes, help you two ways to look and feel and be your old-time peppy, sparkling self again.
1: Maybe I should try ionized yeast tablets.
0: By all means do, if you're short on vitamin B1 and iron. Then see us pretty soon, you aren't saying...
1: How grand it is to feel good again. How glad I am that I took ionized yeast tablets.
0: And now back to tonight's play, Lord Marley's Guest.

0: Any sense?
1: Any?
2: Aye, it is. There's trouble out there.
1: But what, I'm asking?
2: Oh, I can't see. They're too far off. Too far off.
1: Oh, listen to her. Tell me, can't you?
2: What else in the devil's name can it be? The Lord forgive me. I should have warned him. Dirty pride or not, I should have warned him. I should have warned
3: him.
1: Sam, it's your ladyship running this way.
2: Lord, help her. What can she do for him?
3: Fisherman, help me, please. Help
2: Lord,
3: me.
2: Help him. What can we do?
3: He's falling to us. What a Sam and then get into your boat. We've got to get out there and help him. Oh, help me, Mrs. Lynn. Help me.
2: Sorry, come ahead, Mom.
1: Sam, have you lost your head? You're not going out there.
2: Step in forward, Mom.
1: What's up there? And you're balmy. It's your death house there.
2: Hand me that off, Joe, and cover off.
1: Sam, you can't be going out there. You was the one that warned us off. And now you're going out yourself. Sure, I'll tell you off. But I'm coming with you.
2: Good man, Joe.
3: Hurry, hurry.
2: That we will. Did you all in deep, Joe?
1: Deep it is. Get a little jumpy if you wake up there, but here we go to meet them.

0: Back of me, Madeline. Stay back of me.
1: Horrible things reaching out. You've got to tell me what they are. What? Tell me.
0: Behind us. Look.
1: No, those snake things crawling toward me. I've got to keep my eyes on them. If I watch them, they can't hurt me. Yes, that's it.
0: Madeline,
1: if I watch them, they can't
0: Madeline,
1: hurt me.
0: Watch out.
1: Can they hurt
0: watch
1: me?
0: Out.
1: Can they?
0: What?
1: Answer me. Can they hurt me? What are you staring at that for?
0: Now I know. I know what it is.
1: Here?
0: Eight arms coming out of the water. The body must be beneath.
1: What are you talking about? What body?
0: His body. There. He was taking the boat. He's holding on with those horrible arms.
1: Arms? What are you raving about? Snakes?
0: No.
1: Slimy water
0: snakes? No, not snakes. I'd give my soul if there were. They're arms. It's arms.
1: Stop saying
0: that. It's arms. And it's waiting. It's waiting underneath the sea for it. Waiting for it. Help! Help, somebody!
1: Help!
0: Help!
1: Help, what is it?
0: Help!
1: What? Tell me!
0: Devilfish. An octopus larger than the boat. Suckers on its tentacles.
1: Oh, my leg! One of those crawling things on my leg! Get it off! Get it off my leg!
0: I can't fight it. I can't fight it.
1: Oh, get it off!
0: Devil, you. Let go of her. Let go. Oh, on my neck. No.
2: They're fighting something in the water.
1: No, you can't let them down. No,
2: it can't. It's a devilfish.
3: I see it too. Its arms, they're longer than the mouth of the boat itself.
2: The tide's taking us right into it. Get up your oars, Joe. We'll get out of here.
3: Yeah, we'll.
2: Let go of our oars.
1: No, I won't let you come down.
2: Let's hold the oars, woman.
1: It'll kill us, too. Look at them killing them.
2: Killing them? Playing with them like a cat with a mouse.

0: piled him under and drowned him.
1: No, no. Got him up again. See?
0: I have, but what? Oh, no.
1: What is it? What is that terrible thing that's lifting out of the water?
0: It's Ed, see? It's bringing the body toward its Ed. It's going to... No, no, don't look, Mom. No, no, he's dead anyways, Mom. Yo, let's get out of here. Come on, a boy.
1: Wait, the woman. Let's let her go, the woman.
0: I?
1: She's swimming for us. This way, this way.
0: No, no, let's get out of here. Get the oar, man.
2: No, wait, Jim. Too late for him. We can't leave her.
1: Right. We'll get you, Miss.
2: He's too tired to swim anymore.
1: Feels so okay.
2: Well, hurry.
1: Come on, Sam. Put your back to that oar.
0: Aye.
1: We'll get you, Miss. Oh, bring her along, Sam. Grab her quick.
0: Aye, that I will. Got you now. Up you go.
1: Oh, up me in. That's it, Ma. That's it. In you go now.
2: Just say.
0: Look. He's gone, eh? The monster, the devil, he's gone. Under the water. Quick, put the girl down there in the bow and let's get out of here before he pulls us down.
1: Right.
2: It's all right. You're safe enough. You're safe, I tell you. Safe. Safe, yes, yes, safe. Safe. Safe.
3: Stop it.
2: Yes,
3: stop it.
2: Safe. No, no, no. Stop saying it. What is it? How'd you stop? We've got to get ashore. The woman hysterical.
1: Sam, something is holding the boat back.
0: No, no, it can't be. We're almost at the beach. And
1: look, there. Look over the port side.
0: What?
2: The octopus. Row.
0: She's underneath the water, holding us back.
2: Yes, oh. Horrible black thing.
0: Come on, into the stern with us.
2: Come
1: to see. Another hour. I'll push it down. Beat it off of your oar, man.
4: Oh, stay back, you fool.
1: This should be all right out of my hands. Look, another arm. And they're all moving up towards her.
2: She doesn't see it.
1: She thinks she's safe.
0: Around her neck, it's wrapping around.
5: Oh. Dragged her over. The boat's free.
1: Free, I tell you, free. It's let go of us. We'll get away.
5: But why should that be? Dragged her over and let us go?
1: Aye. That's so. Picked her right out of the boat. And now the water's so calm and clear. And look, the sun's come out.
5: Huh? Aye. And there's Larkin and the blonde one dead, dead under the sea. What's on you, Mom?
2: Dead. Under the sea. Dead to tell.
6: Now, Mr. Obler, all I've got to say is...
7: That brr is certainly an expensive one, Frank, but before we talk of brrs, I do want to thank Jean Dupre and Joseph Grandy and Mary Jane Cox. And now, speaking of brrs, I think it reminds all of us that there's a strange, icy hand of retribution which apparently eventually seems to catch up with evildoers. Right at the moment, a man by the name of, what was it again? Oh, yes, Mussolini is remembering that. And now, Frank, after you've had a few words, I want to come back and tell our audience about a play which we're going to do next week. May I go on record right now as saying that I'm looking forward to next week's Lights Out with with more eagerness than I have to any play of this series. I'll tell all of you about that as soon as Frank Martin says a few words for R&IG.
8: If you're so jittery and run down, often so tired out that you miss out on your work and fun, and if it's simply because you're short on vitamin B1 and iron, remember ironized yeast tablets give you these exact two substances. Now, of course, the rundown condition may be due to other causes. If in doubt, see your doctor. But if vitamin B1 and iron shortage is your trouble, remember, ironized yeast has been so successful in such cases that it's sold on this no-risk, money-back basis. If you don't start to eat better, to feel much stronger and more alive, the cost of the first bottle will be refunded to you in full by ironized yeast, Box IY, Rahway, New Jersey. And now, what's this about your eagerness over next week's play?

0: Joblet.
1: Well, a man can write a play with his tongue in his cheek or with his heart or with his mind. I'll say quite frankly, I wrote next week's play with heart and mind because it's a play that I wanted to do and I know you'll want to hear. It's not the usual lights-out play by any means. It's intended for even those in your family who may not be particularly interested in the mysterious and fantastic. So, have the entire family listening in, yes, children too, next week when we broadcast The Story of the Future. Your future.
0: Yes, tune in next Tuesday again for Arch Obler's Story of the Future. And if you need more vitamin B1 and iron, be sure to try ironized yeast. But remember, there's only one ironized yeast. You'll know it instantly by the yellow and orange package and by the big letters IY on the container and on each tablet.

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Out of the past, phantoms of a world gone by speak again the immortal tale, The Red Hand.

0: I am standing here in the rain, waiting for him to die. And in a moment now, the sound of the trap dropping open will echo over the shining wet street, and he will be dead. Then I can walk in this world I live in. Walk as freely as perhaps you do, without death in the wake of my footsteps. Listen. My life was not always bounded by four walls and a lonesome room. No, my life was full, rich and full, and I lived in a French province on the Upper Rhine. I was beautiful, they said. Golden hair, vigorous with life. They said I could have married any man in all the province. I was wealthy as well as beautiful. Oh, many years ago, it seems. I was visiting Madame Ruprecht in Strasbourg. At a party there one night, I met Monsieur de La Tourelle.
1: A very great pleasure, mademoiselle.
0: Oh, how do you do, monsieur? And thank you.
1: Some champagne out on the terrace, mademoiselle?
0: Thank you, monsieur. I think a breath of fresh air would be very nice.
1: Well, this is better. I'm more at home under a full moon.
0: Really? A different girl under the same old moon.
1: Oh, please, mademoiselle. I only meant that this is more appropriate. Outdoors, moon, the smell of the night, the trees, and you. A beautiful woman to talk to.
0: Oh, thank you, monsieur.
1: Mademoiselle Mumbo, permit me. We have just met, but I have never known a more beautiful woman, ever.
0: Oh.
1: Anyone I wanted more...
0: Oh, you shouldn't kiss me like that, monsieur.
1: Well, don't look so surprised.
0: Do I?
1: Exactly the same way as when I kissed your hand back there.
0: Shall we go in?
1: To safety?
0: Oh, please, monsieur, is Madame Ruprecht looking for us?
2: Anne, Monsieur de La Tourelle. Well, I can't turn my back for a second. Where have you two been?
0: We were just out...
1: Just a breath of fresh air, you know. Oh. You have other acquaintances for me to meet, I'll gamble.
2: How did you guess? Come along, monsieur.
1: Au revoir, mademoiselle. We shall meet again.
2: Oh, there you are, Anne Monbeau. I have some wonderful news for you.
0: Oh,
2: and where is Monsieur de La Tourelle? He had to leave hurriedly. Send his good night to me. But listen, he's coming to see you tomorrow.
0: Tomorrow?
2: I arranged it all.
0: But what if I don't care to see him?
2: But my dear, he's a catch if there ever was one. They say he's fabulously rich, has a chateau in the Vosges and everything. And you object to his wanting to visit you.
0: Forgive me. I suppose it is all right.
2: Of course it is. Now run along and get ready.
0: Well, Monsieur de La Tourelle did come to see me the next day. And the day after that. And within a week, he'd stolen my heart. Oh, I was delirious with this new kind of happiness. So we were married. And my husband took me to his chateau, Les Rochers, tucked away in the scenic Vosges Mountains. Oh, those first few weeks were wonderful weeks. And foolishly, I believed they would never end. At first, I only sensed something was wrong. He would leave me alone for days and nights on end. I was not allowed to go outside the walls. The servants spied on me. Neighbors who came for an occasional visit were told that I was ill, that I was unable to see anyone at all. I could not understand my husband's attitude. And then one evening, my only friend, my Norman maid, Amant, told me a letter for me was in my husband's study. It was the first letter I'd received since the first day I came to Les Rochers.
2: It is true, madame. I had no business to look inside the desk drawer, but I did. And there I saw the letter.
0: Addressed to me?
2: Yes, madame.
0: But why? I was told that I'd never received a single letter here.
2: Oh, forgive me, madame, but that is not true. The letter is there. It is that, well, Monsieur de La Tourelle is keeping it from you.
0: But how could he? Why? Amand, you must help me to get that letter.
2: I will, madame, gladly. Now, while Monsieur de La Tourelle is not at home.
0: Quiet, Amand. Hold the light higher.
2: Hurry then, madame, while I close the door.
0: Good. Now this way. Desk is over here. We can get the letter and be gone before anyone... Hold the light higher, Amand. I can't see. What happened?
3: The candle, madame. Oh. It blew out. The portière.
0: Heaven's name, what can we do now?
3: Take the letter to your bedroom. Then bring it back later. No, no, that would be dangerous. You go get a fresh light. I'll stay here and wait for you.
0: But, madame, suppose he should...
3: Do as I say. He returns tomorrow. Now, hurry.
0: If you wish,
3: hurry,
0: but...
3: Hurry, and be quiet. I'll close the portière. The candle mustn't blow out again. What was that?
4: Not so much noise.
3: Oh, my husband.
4: Well, we should have buried this man where we killed him. He's heavy. Yeah. Oh! Do you want us to be discovered? Fine thing if we had the gendarmes from Strasbourg down in the district investigating. I've told you again and again, we must have peace around Le Rocher if we want to carry on our little business without interference. Too bad Monsieur de Poissy came upon us while we were robbing that merchant from Cologne. Oh, he was such a good neighbor.
5: I still think we should have robbed him and thrown him in the bushes.
4: I'll make the decisions. It's a good thing Blanchard here has no tongue. I couldn't stand two of you gabbing all the time. Listen. Someone's coming.
0: Oh, monsieur, I did not...
1: Oh, come in, Armand. Now, what are you doing in my study?
0: Monsieur, I thought you...
1: Yes. Yes, that I was out. You know this cannot be tolerated. What did you want?
0: Well, there was a letter for madame among the mail. I thought to get it and take it to her.
1: Oh, a letter, eh?
0: Yes, monsieur.
1: And she probably wants it very much.
0: I thought so, monsieur. I thought I'd surprise...
1: Well, you can't have it. I'll decide whether madame will or won't have her letter.
0: Yes, monsieur.
1: Now get out of here. And if I ever catch you snooping in these rooms again, I'll cut out your heart. Go on now. Out.
0: Yes, sir.
1: Oh, stupid woman.
5: Not so stupid. Well, Sarah and me, we stood in front of the body, but I think she saw his face.
1: Oh, nonsense. The fool was scared to death.
5: Nevertheless, you shouldn't have let her go. She'll talk. We should have slit her throat.
1: Oh, don't be an old woman, Lefebvre. She can tell nothing of tonight's business. Yes, and what's unusual about my early return from a trip? That can easily be explained.
5: Maybe so. And these women around here will get you in trouble yet.
1: Oh, nonsense. My wife knows nothing, suspects even less. If she knew I was leader of the Mer Rouge, stealing, robbing, murdering cutthroats, they call us. If she but knew, she would have a stroke, I think.
5: What makes you so sure your wife knows nothing?
1: She's too simple for that. Besides, if I thought for one minute that she knew anything... Well, see this dagger? It would be in her heart, good Lefebvre.
5: What was that?
1: What? Oh, the portiere. The wind, Lefebvre, only the wind. Why, you're jumpy as a cat.
5: I must have a look. I'm sure someone was at the window.
1: No one's there. Now get about your business. See what's in Monsieur de Poissy's pockets. Ah, poor fellow. If he had only not come by when we were roasting that merchant's foot.
5: Oh. You, Blanchard, help me stand him up. We can search better that. No, I don't trust your women. Remember your other wife, Victorine.
1: Yes, I had to send her on a long journey.
5: But this one is sly. What she knows, she keeps to herself, or tells the gendarmes, maybe?
1: No, Lefebvre, she knows nothing. But before she learns the truth, she too will go on a journey.
5: Oh, I see. And she is a wealthy woman, no?
1: Do you think I would marry a woman who wasn't? Of course she's wealthy. When she's dead, it will be mine. Just as Victorine's was.
5: How will you murder her?
1: I've yet to plan that, but it must be a clever way. Well, we shall see. And I'll come along. There's food in the galley.
5: But the body...
1: Oh, it's safe enough here. Armand is too scared to return, and no one else knows I'm back. It's all right. Come on, fetch Blanchard.
5: Come on,
1: Blanchard,
5: come on.
1: Did you get a good look at the merchant's eyes when his feet were roasting?
0: Madame, where are you?
3: Here, over here, behind the portieres.
0: Are you all right?
3: Yes, I'm a little faint. I heard them go off. Oh, I was so frightened they would discover you.
0: Oh, if they had. Here, give me a hand. Help me up.
3: Oh, what's that?
0: A body.
3: A what?
0: Give me a hand, Amand. There, steady. Pull now. That's it.
3: Oh,
0: what is it, madame?
3: I
0: felt the corpse.
3: Corpse?
0: Yes. Poor Monsieur de Poissy.
3: De Poissy.
0: He murdered. Oh, quickly, Amand. We must leave here tonight. My husband is the leader of the Mar Rouge.
2: Mar Rouge? You mean... It can't be.
0: Yes. They stood boasting of exploits while I hid behind the portieres.
2: Oh, madame, your life. It is in very great danger.
0: And yours, Amand.
2: Anyone who knows about the Mar Rouge.
0: Yes. Yes. Oh, we must leave tonight now.
2: Oh, madame, at once, hurry. We must leave at once.

0: We made hasty preparations. Her mom packed some food. She even found men's clothing for disguise. As we left the estate secretly, we could hear Monsieur de la Tourelle and his accomplice, Lefebvre, discussing an appropriate burial place for the body. Going by side roads, we struck out for Strasbourg in the roles of a traveling tailor and his wife. Armand looked the part of the tailor very well, and I had told her to pretend she was dumb and couldn't speak. I dyed my hair and made myself up beyond recognition. Several days later, we were halfway to Strasbourg. It was late afternoon, and needing food and shelter for the night, we stopped at a country blacksmith's, offering to mend clothes in return for an overnight stay. With luck, we will be in Strasbourg in a few days. Once inside the city, Monsieur will never find us.
1: Hush, not too loud. Here's the blacksmith's wife.
2: All going well?
0: Yes, it's close to sundown, though. We could use a light.
2: All right, I'll get there. That's the third time you've asked. Always the same answer. She just won't burn it until she must.
0: What's that? The man on horseback. Oh, he's stopping. Can you make out who he is?
2: The gentlemen are standing. The blacksmith and his wife are greeting him. Courage, madame.
0: Oh, Armand, it's
2: Monsieur de la Tourelle. Outside there.
0: Oh, heaven protect us. What can we do?
2: Courage. Here he comes. Hmm. You do the talking if necessary. You will recognize I am not the man.
0: All right.
2: Go on with the sewing unless he interrupts us. Pray she doesn't fetch the light we asked for.
3: Well, I can get you a sandwich and some coffee, monsieur.
4: Only a bite. Anything I can eat and drink in my hand while my horse is being shot.
3: Well, 1 minute, monsieur.
4: Oh. Tailors. You may be able to help me.
0: Huh?
4: I am looking for my wife and her maid, a beautiful blonde woman and a robust Norman. They fled my house, taking with them money and jewels. Of this last, of course, I care little. But to lose my wife, that is a tragedy. Perhaps in your travels you've seen such a pair.
0: No, monsieur. Not at all.
4: You could not mistake them.
3: Coffee and sandwich, monsieur.
4: Huh? Oh, yes, thank you. Thank you very much. Please tell your husband to make haste. I shall pay him double if he hurries.
3: Yes! Hurry with the horse. Monsieur says double for quick work.
5: Then, monsieur, it is finished.
3: You heard that, monsieur, it's finished.
4: Good. I shall go then.
3: Oh, but the sandwiches, the coffee.
4: Yes. Here.
3: 5 francs. Oh, that is too much, monsieur. And you ate nothing.
4: No matter. I must hurry.
0: We slept very little that night, and we were on our way early next morning. I'd been forced to sell a rather peculiar ring given me by my husband to a jeweler the day before. It was only a matter of time when my husband would stumble onto that clue. So with all caution, we had to hurry. First, we thought of giving up the idea of going to Strasbourg and of going on to my husband's home instead. But we knew Monsieur de la Tourelle would have spies all over that region by now. It would have been suicide to risk going home. We took a room in an inn several miles from the city. And on the same evening, a Madame Berenice de Roder, on her way to Paris, stayed at the inn. Armand remarked on how closely her features resembled mine, how her long blonde hair could have been mine. I thought nothing more of it at the time, and we retired. But in the middle of the night, voices in the courtyard awakened us. Armand, wake up.
2: Yes. Is it time to go?
0: Shh. Someone's coming up the stairs. Sounds like Monsieur de la Tourelle. He's outside. We shall scream if he comes in.
6: No, Monsieur de la Tourelle. That is not the room. Down that way.
4: Oh, the number is similar. Thank you. Good night now.
0: We must get out of here. Now.
2: No.
0: If we went without paying, the innkeeper would remember us. Would throw suspicion on us. We'd stay.
2: But he tried to come here.
0: No, he didn't. It was a mistake. He was looking for another room. You'll see I'm right.
2: I hope you're right. I hope.
0: Monsieur, we want to pay our bill.
7: Oui, madame, oui.
0: Is that correct?
7: Oui, madame.
0: What is the excitement over there?
7: Oh, have you not heard, madame?
0: No.
7: That poor young lady, Madame the Baroness de Roder, was murdered in her bed.
0: Oh.
7: Yes. It happened during the night. When she did not rise at 10, her maid went up, and there she was, a knife in her heart, with a little note stuck to the handle. Oh, my poor place. This will ruin me.
0: Well, what did the note say?
7: It said, once more the Mains Rouges have avenged themselves.
0: The police, they know who did it.
7: Without a doubt. It was the elegant gentleman I told them came here during the night. He was not seen this morning.
0: I see. Then he will be brought to justice for this.
7: Oh, on the contrary, madame. Nothing will be done. The prosecutor plans to let the matter drop. He does not care to risk the vengeance of the Mains Rouges. They have sworn, you know, to kill anyone who betrays them. Oh, one never knows who in a gathering are members of the secret band.
0: Oh, it's a pity. The poor woman.
7: It is not good for business either.
0: Good day, then, monsieur.
7: Good day, madame, and thank you.
2: Madame, you know why she died?
0: Yes, Amant, I know. She was mistaken for me. Now I wonder when he will learn his mistake. If Amant had not been with me to share the terror, I could never have found my way to Strasbourg. There we'd rented a small, ill-lighted room, and for a day or two we felt secure in it, out of their murderous reach. We saw no one, we went nowhere. But at last the time came when our money was gone, and Amant went out in search of a job. When she returned...
2: Madame, the pay is not much, but it will help until you can get some money of your own.
0: These people you're to work for, they sound like good folk. You should be very happy.
2: I won't see you every day.
0: Oh, Amant, how can that matter?
2: But it is not that which worries me.
0: Well, then, what is it?
2: I had some trouble today. Remember the jeweler to whom you sold your ring?
0: Yes, of course I do.
2: He is here, in Strasbourg. He saw me. I am positive he knew who I was, because he followed me. I felt sure I managed to lose him. But now I can't be sure.
0: Oh, Amant, then it's not safe for you to leave here again. Well, that jeweler, he's working for my husband.
2: Yes, madame. But I'm sure that nothing will happen to me.
0: Your life is in danger, Amant.
2: But you said yourself we need the money my job will bring. I must go, madame. I promise.
0: Oh, no.
2: I must go.
0: Amant, come back. That evening, a knock sounded on my door. I was filled with terror. I didn't answer it. Then slowly the door began to swing open.
8: Madame La Tourelle.
0: No, no. You have the wrong room. Go away.
8: You are, Madame Tourelle. I know you are.
0: No, no.
8: Do not be afraid of me. I haven't come here to do you harm.
0: What do you want?
8: My name is Baron de Ritter.
0: Oh, you are...
8: Yes, my wife was the Baroness de Ritter. She was murdered by the Mains Rouges.
0: I had nothing to do with it, Baron. Believe me,
8: I know you are innocent, madame. I have come to help you.
0: How did you find me?
8: The jeweler, your maid. I've been searching for you for weeks.
0: But how can you help?
8: It's simple. I will find this man, this de La Tourelle, and see that he is hanged for the murder of my wife. He's in hiding. He has many accomplices. Only you can help me find him.
0: But how can I do that?
8: Your husband knows now that it was not you he murdered, but my wife. He would find you if he can and kill you, too.
0: Yes, it is my life. He wants my silence.
8: Then we must seek him out before he can find you.
0: But how? What could I...
8: It would mean risking your life, madame. Perhaps even death.
0: Perhaps death would be better than this hiding. What shall I do?
8: Then you will help me. It's very simple. All you must do is leave this room and walk about Strasbourg. Someone of the Mains Rouges will see you. You'll report to your husband, and then he will come out from his hiding place to kill you.
0: And if he succeeds...
8: I will take every protection to see that he will not succeed. But there is still the risk. Before you answer, madame, I must tell you.
0: Yes?
8: Your maid, Amant. Tonight she was stabbed in the heart.
0: Oh, Amant. Poor Amant.
8: Now, what is your answer?
0: I will do it, Baron. When do I start?
8: There is no need to wait. Tonight, madame. Tonight.
0: All of Strasbourg seemed silent. Sleep that night. And even the air was still with a solemn hushness. I walked along the dark streets. The flesh on my back crawled with terror. For constantly I pictured my husband creeping behind me to strike. On and on I went, forgetting to feel tired, forgetting everything except that soon it would be over, one way or the other. Any moment might bring death. Or a free life. The night grew cold. Now and again I turned to look back, searching the shadows for even a glimpse of the Baron and the gendarmes who were following me. Never once did I see them. I could have sworn they were not there. I turned a corner. Monsieur de La Tourelle.
9: Yes. It is I, Anne.
0: That knife. Shining in the light. You're going to kill me.
9: Yes. I'm going to kill you.
10: Come down. Seize it.
11: There. Monsieur de La Tourelle. Your murderous career is over. Gendarmes, take him away.
0: So they took him away, and on his face was a hideous sneer of hatred for me, his wife, here on this empty street, down this cold gray wall of stone. The rain from the heavens falls, free rain, and in a moment, he will be dead. In a moment, I will be... Now it is done. I'm free at last. Monsieur de La Tourelle, my husband. Oh, if I could have helped you. If you had wanted my love or my help. Poor Monsieur de La Tourelle. Poor man. You did not really live. For you never knew the happiness of goodness or the serenity of kindness in your soul. So may you feel the sweet free rain upon your heart.
12: 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Bellkeeper, toll the bell!

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with his faithful valet Cato, Britt Reed, daring young publisher, matches wits with the underworld. Risking his life, the criminals and racketeers within the law may feel its weight by the sting of the Green Hornet. Ride with Britt Reed in the thrilling adventure, Classified Ad. The Green Hornet strikes again.

0: Michael Axford sat in Lenore Case's office looking over the headlines in the Daily Sentinel, while Miss Case looked through the classified section.
1: Say now, Casey, there's sure plenty going on these days, what with strikes and shortages and all. It is discouraging to pick up a newspaper.
2: Uh-huh.
1: And there's them countries over there yapping at each other like the war wasn't over yet. It's hard to say what we're coming to, ain't it so?
2: Uh-huh.
1: Sure, and right here in the Sentinel it says, Casey, you haven't been listening to a word I've been saying.
2: What did you say, Axford?
1: I said you haven't been listening to a word I was saying. Have you now?
2: What were you saying, Michael?
1: I was saying... Ah, what's the use? Hey, what are you so interested in anyway?
2: Well, the classified ads.
1: Well, I know that. Think I can't see? What are you looking through the classified ads for?
2: Oh, Axford. Axford, what makes you so nosy?
1: Oh, a secret, huh? Okay. If that's the way you feel about it.
2: All right. Now, talk like a little kid. As a matter of fact, there's no secret about it. I have no reason for looking through the classified ads, and I'm very much interested in reading about the things people want and have to sell. Now, does that satisfy you, Axford?
1: Oh, I thought maybe you were hunting for a job or something, that's all. I was worried.
2: Oh, Michael, I'm sorry I was sharp with you. You were actually worrying for fear I was hunting for another job.
1: Well, not exactly, Casey. You see, I was worried for fear you wouldn't find one.
2: Mike Axford, I... Yes, Mr. Reed.
3: Will you come in a minute, Miss Case?
2: Yes, sir, right away.
1: Suffering snakes, Casey. I didn't know Reed was in his office. Why didn't you tell me?
2: Listen, Axford, when you come in and plunk yourself down and start reading the paper, it isn't up to me to warn you that Mr. Reed's in his office.
1: Huh. You were sitting there reading the paper, weren't you?
2: So what?
1: Well, if you can sit around reading the Sentinel, so can I. And why not, I'd like to know.
2: I was told to check the classified by Mr. Reed, if you want to know.
4: Oh, I'm going in.
2: Mr. Reed will want to know why you didn't report to him when you came in. You better think up a good one, Michael.
5: Is Ida Axford out there in your office, Miss Case?
2: Yes, sir. He's dying to know why I've been going through the classified ads.
5: He'll soon have his curiosity satisfied. Oh, did you find anything?
2: Yes, I checked one ad there that might be the one we're looking for.
5: All right. Tell Axford to come in, will you?
2: Yes, sir.
6: Oh, Axford, Mr. Reed wants to see you.
1: Okay, Casey. I've been waiting outside, Reed. I knew he'd be wanting to see me about something.
2: That's a hot one.
1: No, Casey, when I say it, but wait outside.
5: Get up, Axford, and sit down.
1: Sure, Reed, sure.
5: Axford? Here on my desk, I have three letters from recently discharged soldiers. They all read about alike. Well, this is one typical. Read it.
1: Okay, Reed. To the editor of the Daily Sentinel. Dear sir, in answer to an ad in your paper, I bought an engagement ring that was advertised by a private party. I paid $75 for it and have since found out that it's not a diamond ring as I thought. The police say there's nothing can be done about it, since the person who sold it to me didn't say it was a diamond. So I've been gypped in a racket the police can't touch. I'm surprised that a newspaper like yours would carry ads like that. Signed, an ex-GI. It makes me sort of think about it, that it does.
5: I know how you feel, Axford. The other two letters are about the same racket.
1: Say... Do you mean to tell me the classified ad manager lets things like that go into the Sentinel?
5: He had no way of knowing it wasn't legitimate, Axford. And we'll certainly see to it that the ads take it out right away.
1: Let me see that ad, Casey.
2: Here it is. It's checked off right here.
1: For quick sale by private party. Beautiful engagement ring in solid gold mounting. Must sell. Apartment 2, 420 Green Street. You mean to say they sold three of them rings and they're all phony?
5: Well, that's what these letters say, Axford. I wouldn't be surprised if a lot more than three have been sold.
2: It's a racket that should be stopped somehow.
5: Have them take out that ad, Miss Case.
2: Yes, sir.
5: Of course, the crooks will put ads like that in other papers, too. But at least we'll keep it out of the Sentinel.
1: Ain't there anything can be done to them, Reed?
5: Well, friend, I can't say. Why don't you go to that address and see what you can find out, Axford?
1: Sure, that's just the thing. I'd go today.
5: And don't act belligerent. Pretend you want to buy a ring.
1: Huh. I never acted like that in my life. Or have I?
2: Mr. Reed means don't lose your temper, Axford.
1: Oh, that. Sure, I know what he meant, all right. I'll get over there and see what you...
7: Chief, things are sure popping on that political investigation.
5: Really, Gunnigan? What now?
1: Gunnigan. I was just in the middle of an important talk with Reed when you come busting in, yapping about stuff that don't matter. Why don't you knock on the door?
7: Don't matter. Mike, are you nutty? That investigation is front page stuff. Has been all week.
5: Yes, that's right. What's the latest news on it?
7: Well, Lewis Niles has resigned as chief investigator. What? He says there's no sense in going on with it. There's not enough evidence to indict those two legislators for graft.
5: Niles resigned? You mean he really made a statement like that?
7: Absolutely. The whole thing will fall through now.
5: But he intimated in the beginning that he had plenty of evidence.
2: Well, if you ask me, Mr. Reed, I wouldn't trust Niles around the corner.
5: I agree with you, Miss Case.
7: Maybe Niles has been bribed to drop the investigation.
5: I wish we could prove that.
7: What slant do you want the Sentinel to take?
5: I'll let you know, Gunnigan.
7: All right, I'll be at my desk.
1: The way he busts right in, you'd think the Niles case was more important than this racket and phony engagement rings.
5: Maybe it is.
1: Huh? But look here, Reed, that Niles case...
5: Go to that address on Green Street, Axford. See what you can find out.
1: That I will, by golly. And if it's a racket, I'm the right guy to pick to go and smash it. I'll keep in touch with you.

0: Yeah. Parkman 2. Yeah. This must be it.
1: Well, what is it, mister?
0: Oh, hello, miss. I came to, well, you know, to ask about...
1: Oh, yes. About the engagement ring.
0: Yeah, sure. That's right, the engagement ring.
1: Well, do come in, Mr.
0: Axford. That's my name, miss. Mike Axford.
1: I'm Miss Revere. Come in, Mr. Axford. You saw the ad, of course.
0: Sure. How else do you think I... sure, Mr. Revere.
1: Well, I'll get the ring. I hate to part with it.
0: You mean to tell me I'm the first to answer your ad?
1: No, others have come about it. Well, they didn't want to pay cash. You can pay cash, I suppose, if you take it.
0: Well, I got a dollar... sure, of course, if I take it.
1: Well, wait just a moment. I'll get it.
0: Nice looking dame to be mixed up in a racket like this.
1: Here it is, Mr. Axford.
0: Oh, let me see it, if you don't mind.
1: Certainly. Here you are.
0: Not bad looking at all. Do you guarantee it to be genuine?
1: Mr. Axford, believe me. There's a solid gold setting, and well, you know how diamonds have gone up in price.
0: What's the price of this ring? What are you asking for it?
1: Well, I value it highly for sentimental reasons, but, well, I'll part with it for as little as $75 in cash, Mr. Axford.
0: Of course, you haven't said this is a real diamond.
1: Why, Mr. Axford, I'm sure a man of your intelligence is able to judge the value of this ring for yourself. Of course, if you don't want the ring at that price, I'm sure someone will.
0: You still haven't said that stone's a real diamond, young lady. Now stop beating around
1: the
0: bush and tell me...
1: Listen, wise guy. If you don't want that ring, give it to me. I don't want your money anyway.
0: No, but you'll grab the door from the next bush hat that comes along. Is that it? I'm wise to your racket, girlie, and I'll tell
2: and
0: you what you...
2: What?
0: Hey, what's the idea of sneaking into the room behind me like that? Who are you?
2: What's it to you? Get back that ring.
0: Sure, why not? I don't want it anyhow. Here.
2: Take it, Stell.
1: Give it to me, you bugling beagle hound.
0: Insult me if you like, but at least I found out you're running a racket.
2: So we're running a racket. What of it? Go on, go to the cops, see what good it'll do. We know all the angles that keep us within the law.
0: You're just a couple of dirty crooks, that's what you are.
2: Listen, you overgrown baboon, I'll
1: easy,
2: take you...
1: Easy, Tom, easy. Don't lose your temper. Let him get on out of here.
2: Okay. Go on, beat it, you. Come snooping around here again, you might be sorry.
0: Oh, a tough guy, eh? Well, they don't come too tough for me, see?
2: Run along home, you bother me. Beat it.
0: First, I'm going to tell you this. Maybe you can get around the cops with your racket, but you'll slip up someday, that you will. Now I'll be on my way.
1: You'd better before Tom loses his temper and lets you have it.
0: I've got a bit of temper myself. 'Tis a good thing I know when to keep me temper and when to lose it. Right now, I've decided to keep it. But if we meet again, watch out! Good day to you!
1: That boy was trying to play Sherlock Holmes, but he's too much of a dope to trick little Stell. Right, Tom?
2: Yeah. We got a sweet racket, baby. One even the law can't touch as long as we're careful. And this city's full of suckers who'll come to buy those rings. What a racket.
3: Axford returned to the Cecil building and reported what had happened. Then he went to police headquarters for news. At dusk, Britt Reed left his office and went to his apartment, where he discussed the day's news with Cato, his Filipino valet.
4: Cato, there are two situations which bother me a great deal.
5: Yes, Mr. Britt?
4: One is a racket within the law. Crooks are selling engagement rings, fake stones in gold settings for which they get $75. They've had an ad in the Sentinel, but we've discontinued that.
5: Why people buy rings if they're not of value?
4: Complaints came in from some GIs who had bought the rings in good faith. They took it for granted that they were getting a diamond ring.
5: But if they tell police...
4: The police can do nothing, because the crooks are very careful not to say the stone is a diamond. Though they do mention the gold setting, and the setting is gold, but would bring very little on the market. Axford went there today and found out just how they worked it. They stay just within the law. We've got to find some way to get at them.

0: We'll continue our Green Hornet adventure in just a moment.
1: Brett Reed told Cato about the engagement ring racket and expressed his concern about the fact that the crooks were able to stay within the law. He came to the decision that something would have to be done to catch the racketeers. Cato, recalling that Brett had mentioned another situation which bothered him, thought a moment. Then asked,
2: "What other situation bother you, Mr. Brett?"
3: "The resignation of Lewis Niles and that political mess. You see, I'm positive Niles had plenty of evidence against Richland and that other state senator. But now Niles says he has none, and the case will fall through. I'd certainly like to have a look at Niles safe at his home. I bet it would prove interesting."
2: "Well, maybe, if possible."
3: "No, I know what you're thinking. But I happen to know that Niles, with his wealth and power, has stymied every attempt to get inside his place. He has the electric eye type of burglar alarm around his house."
2: "Well, that type of hidden eye is very difficult to detect so as to put out of order."
3: "Yes. Anyone passing into the house by any means causes an alarm to ring at police headquarters."
2: "But maybe a Green Hornet find way to get in."
3: "No, Cato. Even if I did get in by the alarm, it would be too risky for me to go there."
2: "Well, I not understand."
3: "Cato, Lewis Niles knows me very well, and he's a man who remembers little details. He might recognize me even as the Hornet."
2: "Oh. Then Niles plenty safe from all crooks with device like that. He may not take chance."
3: "That's right. Cato, you've given me an idea. An idea that may result in the downfall of the ring racketeers and of Lewis Niles. Now listen carefully."
1: Brett Reed outlined the plan he had in mind to Cato. He went into detail and was pleased to see that Cato gave the idea his approval.
2: "I really think plan will work, Mr. Britt."
3: "I think so, too. That racket must be broken. And Niles must be shown up for what I suspect he really is. And the sooner both things are accomplished, the better."
2: "Will you put plan into effect tonight, Mr. Britt?"
3: "Yes. There's no time like the present. Let's get going, Cato, right now."
1: Stepping through a secret panel in the rear of the closet in the bedroom, Britt Reed and Cato went along a narrow passageway built within the walls of the apartment itself. This passage led to an adjoining building, which fronted on a dark side street. Though supposedly abandoned, this building served as the hiding place for the sleek, super-powered Black Beauty, streamlined car of the Green Hornet. Britt Reed pressed a button. The great car roared into life. A section of the wall in front raised automatically, then closed as the gleaming Black Beauty sped into the darkness.

0: we and Ellie right in back of place now, Mr. Britt.
1: Yes. In the apartment we're looking for is dark. They must be out.
0: Well, that better for our plan.
1: Yes. You can wait out here for me. But first, I want to write something.
0: What's that you take from wallet?
1: It's a blank press card. I'm going to predate it and fill in a certain name. Ah, there. Now, keep your eyes open. I won't be long.

0: success, Cato. I got what I went after.
1: Where we go now?
0: First, we'll drive along the river so I can dispose of this package. Then return to our apartment and wait for results. Get going, Cato.

0: That sure was a good picture, wasn't it?
1: Yeah, but Joe slept through most of it. He ought to stay home to do his sleeping.
2: Oh, yeah? I always sleep better in the movies, Tom. I guess it must be because... Hey, somebody's been at the desk drawer where we keep the rings.
3: Tom, look.
2: All the rings are gone.
1: Well, I'll be... Some dirty crook must have come in here. What's the matter, Stella?
3: Look, stuck there on the desk.
2: Holy mackerel.
1: The seal of the Green Hornet.
2: What would he want with our stuff?
3: Don't be a dope. We can't get any more of those rings, so, well, maybe he wants to get into the racket and get us out.
1: I tell him just what he does.
2: Hey, what's this?
3: What'd you find, Tom?
2: Looks like some kind of a card.
1: It is a card, isn't it? Hey, this is more than that. It's a trump card.
3: What do you mean?
2: Why the happy look, Tom?
1: Listen, that racket of ours was small potatoes compared to what this card means to us.
3: Well?
1: Look, the Hornet must have dropped this card when he came in after the rings. I always knew he was a guy with a lot of money. And I've been sure that he was somebody of prominence.
2: So what?
1: So now I know who the Green Hornet really is.
3: What?
2: You do?
1: Yeah. He's the one who stole our stock of rings. But we're going to go him one better. We're going to hunt him down right in his own place. Get the proof against him and turn him over for the reward. This is going to be our big night. Come on.

0: You sure this is the place, Tom?
1: Positive, Stell.
2: Hey, Tom, we're taking an awful chance going in after that hornet. He's mean, plenty smart.
1: No, he's not so smart, or he wouldn't have dropped that card. We'll be taking him by surprise, remember that. He'll be without his disguise, so he won't expect us to be suspicious even when we come face to face.
2: Well, I've got my automatic ready.
1: So have I. Stell, you stay here in the car in front of the place. It's too risky for you.
0: Okay, if you say so, Tom.
2: All right, Joe. I'm right with you, Tom.
1: Now for the showdown. Come on. We'll give that Green Hornet the surprise of his life.
3: Meantime, Lewis Niles, influential politician, put some papers in his wall safe. He was just about to close the safe when...
4: Don't move, Niles.
5: What? How did you get in here?
4: Very easy. Your door locks are not very strong. Now get away from that safe.
5: I'll listen here, both of you.
6: Get away, he said.
5: All right.
4: That's better. Joe, take everything out of that safe.
7: Okay, that'll be easy.
5: So you came to rob me, huh? Or were you sent here for some particular purpose by certain parties?
4: Niles, we came here for a purpose, all right. No one sent us here. But you yourself made a slip that brought us.
5: What are you talking about?
4: Well, perhaps you don't know that we're the ones you robbed a while ago, hmm?
5: Are you crazy? I'm out of this house tonight.
4: No? Bring all the stuff over here to the table, Joe.
7: Okay, I got it all.
5: It's really a shame to see you go into all that trouble.
7: Here's all that was in the safe.
4: Where's the mask and the rest of your disguise, Hornet?
5: I beg your pardon.
4: Don't bluff. You heard me. We know you're the Green Hornet.
5: That's the best story I've heard yet. I've been accused of lots of things, but that's the one that takes the cake.
7: Think you're smart, don't you? Trying to bluff out of it all.
4: Keep your gun on him, Joe, while I go through the stuff in the safe.
7: Right.
4: The rings he stole from us aren't here. Neither's any of his Hornet stuff. But believe me, Joe, this other stuff is plenty hot.
7: Yeah? What is it?
4: Evidence Niles said he didn't have for that investigation, for one thing. And for another, here's some certificates of stock showing a recent transfer of steel stock holdings from Richland's name to Niles. He bought you off, eh, Niles?
5: This is going far enough.
7: Hey, there's a lot of cash, Tom. That'd pay for the rings he took from us.
4: Good idea. We'll take that cash.
5: You crook.
4: Yep, all of us together. And you, the biggest of all. Lewis Niles, big politician and at the same time none other than the Green Hornet. Ha-ha. We'll get a big reward for this.
5: Your joke about the Hornet isn't funny.
4: Yeah, maybe not, but we think it is.
5: You may not know it, but the police are pulling up outside. They've come for you.
7: Hey, Tom, maybe we'll...
4: Calm down, what? Joe. We'll be heroes. Niles, when you stole those rings tonight, you left the Hornet seal. But you also left something else by mistake. This card. A special press card with your name printed on it.
5: I never had such a card. Your mistake was coming in here. You automatically set off an alarm at police headquarters when you crossed the hidden electric eyes which surround this house.
8: What's happened?
9: Get in there, you.
0: Take it easy, cop.
5: Officer, these two men broke in here and tried to rob me. You can see they have guns.
4: Well, with the cops here, we'll put them away.
10: What's this all about?
11: Hey, there's something funny going on here, seems to me. Anyway, hey, Sarge, that girl and that guy there, they're on a racket.
0: Oh, it's you again, eh, Fatso?
10: Quiet. Now you, speak up.
4: Officer, this man known as Lewis Niles is really the Green Hornet.
10: Quiet! Now what makes you think that?
4: Well, he stole something from us and left a Hornet seal. And also, he dropped this card with his real name on it.
5: Now, hold on. This must be a frame-up. The police sent these men here purposely to see what's in my safe. I demand that you do something.
10: Calm down, Niles. As a matter of fact, I'll take these two guys and the woman in for attempted robbery and for carrying guns.
5: That one has my money in his pocket.
10: So much the better. They'll all get good stiff sentences. Take them away, boys.
4: Now, wait. He's the Hornet, I tell you. And what's more, the evidence against Richland that Niles swore he didn't have is right there on the table. There's evidence to show that Niles was bought off by Richland, too.
5: That's personal property. Don't touch it.
11: I'm a reporter. I'll take a chance of looking it over. Sarge, the guy's right. This stuff is enough to indict Niles.
5: You can't do this. It's all a put-up job.
4: I still think he's the Hornet.
11: Hey. There goes the Green Hornet now.
10: Then Niles couldn't be him. But he is coming down and explain all that stuff you found on that table there, Axel.
11: What about those crooks?
10: The charges will stand. Anyhow, they have no business carrying guns. Take them away, boys. All of them.
3: Later in the Sentinel City room...
6: Heavens to Betsy, Chief, we got a double header tonight. Those racketeers being picked up as crooks and Niles being held for the grand jury.
8: I can't understand how it all came about so quickly. Can you, Axford?
9: Sure. It's as plain as the nose in your face, Reed.
8: How's that, Axford?
6: Yeah? What's your version?
9: Justice. The Harnett was in with Niles and also in with the racketeers. He got sore at all of them, so he sicked the one on the other. And they showed each other up. Simple, ain't it?
6: The biggest mix-up of the year, still unexplained, and he calls it simple.
9: Unexplained, me eye. Niles squealed all over the place about what he did, and the racketeers came clean with what they did. So, to me, it's simple. To you, phooey. Ha, ha, ha.

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0: bring out the Branston. 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
1: You know how much dogs love fresh meat? Well, here's something pretty amazing. New Hap. Moist, meaty, really juicy chunks that look and taste as good as fresh meat. Dogs love it just as much. 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

0: Dear ghost, dear ghost, dear ghost. This is a true story. There is not much point in inventing ghost stories. Anyone can do it. It's rather like playing a game whose rules one has made up without telling one else what they are. The events I'm going to report took place in a glorious blaze in the most marvelous summer in living memory. England. The summer of 1921. Good it was that summer to be alive. But to be young was very heaven. I was as old as the century. 21.
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0: There are plenty of people still alive who will recall the endless procession of golden days, 1921. Its unclouded dawns, its magnificent looms of blue and gold, its days sinking into warm, noble evenings, full of the promise of another day of the kind of summer one dreams about, but seldom gets. I was living at this time with my parents in Taunton, and they, knowing my ways, were not at all put out when I went off, saying I would write when I found out where I was going. I had never been to Crome Stratford. I read its name and decided.

0: I made up my own fantasy of characters. I was the only passenger to alight, 4 o'clock in the afternoon. The whole earth growled pleasantly in the heat.
1: Ground Stratford! Ground Stratford!
0: The station master wore a cap of gold and braid, but it appeared he was doing duty as porter as well. It was good to be 21 at Chrome Stratford in the sun that summer.
1: Chrome Stratford.
2: Afternoon, sir. Ticket, please.
3: Good afternoon. Oh, this is beautiful.
2: Oh, yes. Thank you, sir.
3: I want to stay here for a while. Have you any suggestions where I might put up?
2: Put up? Well, there's the Bell Inn. That's if you don't mind a bit of jollification on market days and Saturday nights.
3: Oh. Well, you see, my stay is going to be quite a long one. I think I would prefer private accommodation.
2: You go out of the station, there. You go over the bridge. You'll see 4 houses in a row. They're called Sevastopol Terrace. Now, you call at number 2 and ask for Mrs. Wayne. Tell her I sent you, Mr. Jolbury. I think you'll find she'll fix you up.
0: The Sevastopol Terrace consisted of 4 red brick cottages without elegance of any sort. They could not have been more ordinary if the architect had entered a competition for the most ordinary, the most mediocre dwellings.
4: Please come in.
3: Sir, thank you very much. Oh, it's a beautiful day.
4: Let me show you.
0: A dead front room, seldom used. Uneasy chairs. A small piano with a fretwork front panel. The front room fire grate is stuffed with orange tissue paper. Above the mantelpiece, there was the enlarged photograph of a man in khaki. He was dark with a full moustache and an expression of slight astonishment on his face. I made a satisfactory deal with Mrs. Wayne. The other lady was Mrs. Janison, 50-ish, stout, and, as it was called then, a kindly infectious laugh. I knew I was going to be comfortable. 6 weeks or so I decided upon. Time in which to write a novel. Oh, yes. That is what I had set my heart on doing. The blue, cloudless days went by, and I wrote not a word of the novel. I liked my ladies. We took our meals together, and the household was an easy one to dwell in. And then a strange uneasiness began to make itself manifest in my mind. For no reason at all, it seemed, I began to be afraid of something. Afraid in a way that I'd never experienced before, or for that matter, since this time.
3: As Dr. Johnson said, if you think well of what you wrote at night, tear it up in the morning. Afraid of, man. So quiet.
0: But there was no doubt about it. For some strange reason, I was afraid to stay in.

0: Wayne, are you going out?
1: Yes, we're just going for a walk, Mr. Field, and we won't be long.
2: Yes, we won't be long, Mr. Field. Just a little walk. We shall be back to tea. Bye bye. Oh,
3: do you see? I became certain that I was being followed by something down the stairs whenever I'd been up to my room. It was worse somehow when they were out of the house.
4: All right, somehow, when they're here, but...
3: Oh, quiet.
4: Something was following.

0: I knew, of course, that Mrs. Wayne was a widow, and I knew that that exceptionally plain soldier in the picture was her deceased husband. One Sunday, after the ceremonial tea, Mrs. Wayne had used him as a time peg, as people do. She was putting the tea things together to take them out into the kitchen, and was at that moment holding what I privately thought to be a very ugly teapot. Mrs. Jennison regarded the teapot. She nodded at it.
1: I always liked that teapot.
2: Do you believe in premonitions?
3: No, I can't say that I do. At any rate, I've never had one that was worth having. Do you believe in premonitions, Mrs. Wayne? Oh. Tell me about it, Mrs. Wayne.
2: I'd rather not. It's a painful subject.
4: She often thinks about that on Sundays. 2 years ago on a Sunday, she had a premonition of something awful all day. Her husband, who went into business when he came out of the army, used to get up first and go off to work. That Monday morning when Mrs. Wayne came down, she found him in the kitchen. He'd hanged himself there.
3: Why?
4: There had to be an inquest, of course, but nothing definite ever came out of it. He had trouble, money or drink or something like that.
3: Well, there had to be a reason. There had to be. Tell me about it. Tell me what it was.
4: Well, if you ask me, it's only my opinion, of course.
3: I'm asking you.
4: Excuse me, I must go and help Mrs. W. with the washing.
3: The reason? Tell me the reason.
4: I reckon that, like a lot of other men, couldn't settle down to ordinary life when he came out of the army. It wasn't the same anymore. Whatever makes you like life had gone out of it. He never liked being a soldier, but when he got back home, he didn't like that either. Some fellows managed better than he did, but he couldn't. He used to brood a lot. You could hardly get a word out of him sometimes.
0: I stared at the photograph of Sidney Wayne, and then at Mrs. Jennison.
3: Do you mean he killed himself because he was bored?
4: Well, I wouldn't say bored, no. Say lost. There was a lot like that when they came back. Killed in action, you might say.
0: I moved close to the photograph and stared at the dead face in it. He stared with the same cold intensity, not at me, but past me. It was horrible. The stillness of the face, those eyes fixed on some object of vision beyond me or my glance. His hair was close cropped beneath his hat with its badge of the Suffolk Regiment. The peak of the cap came down almost to the bridge of his nose, hiding his forehead. Nothing fitted with either his body, his temperament, or his final act. Now that I knew what that act could be, he was dressed for me in a horror of the grotesque. My eyes moved involuntarily to his neck, and I turned away alike from the photograph and the dreadful images which I violently excluded from my mind.
2: Now, how shall we spend the evening? Is anyone to church? Or a walk? Or shall we have a game of cards?

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0: Would that be nice, Mr. Fielder?
1: Oh, dear, look at that. Sydney's picture. Well, well.
0: Of course. I knew it would go one of these days. Get me a dustpan and brush, will you? I'll soon clear this mess.
1: All right. Oh, I'm sorry that happened. Now you'll have to have it framed. Oh, frame's broken, too.
0: I shan't do that. I never really liked that photograph. I only put it up there to please Sydney. I like to remember him the way he was before he went into the army. I shall just put it away somewhere.
2: And then I knew that we were not three in that house.

0: situation had taken a new turn. I did not know what to expect. I decided that that day, after the falling of the picture, was a day to be spent by the sea. So accordingly, I went to Lowestoft. I soon settled with a newspaper on the promenade in a deck chair. There was an empty chair beside me. It was not empty long, though. A middle-aged woman sat beside me. After only a few minutes, she made occasion to talk to me.
1: You're troubled about something, aren't you?
2: Yes. Yes, I am.
1: Will you tell me what it is?
2: Yes. Yes, all right, I will.
0: And as if it was the most natural thing in the world, I told her the whole story. From my arrival in the house in Sebastopol Terrace, right up until the falling of the picture.
1: May I tell you what I think?
2: Certainly, I'd like to hear.
1: It's quite clear to me. I believe in spirits or ghosts or whatever name you like to give to that part of us that you now know exists when the body's fallen away. That poor spirit was driven to his terrible deed by distress that was very real to him, however silly you or anybody else may think it to have been. And afterwards, in the clear vision death brings with it, he saw how wrong he had been, how cruel to that kind little woman. He's trying to tell her that. And he can't leave the house till he has done it. He's in touch with you to be his messenger. You know that now, but you're refusing the message. Oh, you mustn't, my dear. You must take it and set the poor ghost free.
2: I can't do that. I won't. Well, let his message, if there is one, be carried some other way.
1: You told me that you don't dare stay in the house when the others have gone out for a walk or...
2: Oh, that's right. Daren't is the right word.
1: That's just the time when he was trying hardest to get his message to you. You must stay in the house and give him his chance. I doubt he'll leave you till you do. Maybe you're his only chance.
2: How do you know this?
1: Oh, you're aware. Experience. And now I must go home to lunch. How strange I should come to you this morning.
0: And then she was gone, walking against the sun, so that I could hardly see her departure. Arrived back at Crome Stratford at 6.
2: And now...

Mrs. Wayne and Mrs. Jonathan. The house is completely silent. Yet somehow I don't feel afraid anymore. Even though I am in the kitchen where did the body hang? Behind me?

0: had the peace of a Dutch interior. The place shone quietly with care. There was not even a sound from the outside world. The shadows in the room moved solemnly with the sun, and the light imperceptibly faded. The window was open a little at the top, and occasionally the curtains stirred in a passing, soundless breeze. My eyes felt heavy, and my limbs agreeably warm. I felt, for the first time, completely free of fear. Slowly, I moved into that half slumber that one gets in church at sermon time. One hears the sound of the voice and sometimes the words, but the impressions are jumbled. And then, something happened that turned me into a thing of terror. I uttered a sound like a man in a nightmare. I struggled to shout at the dark terror that flapped in my mind. I thought I saw something, a limp form, unnaturally hanging in the room in front of me.
1: Oh, been doing your correspondence. What a good man. Now, off you go while I make supper.
2: I'll just get everything sorted out, and then I can see whether to get the stamp tomorrow. I'm quite hungry.
1: A bed, Mr. Phil. A bed.
2: Yes.
1: He says, well, of course he isn't an officer of the Royal Flying Corps. He's wearing the uniform of an army chaplain.
2: Oh, Mrs. Tennyson, you're a giddy limit. You really are.
1: Oh, dear. You all right, dear?
3: Quite all right. Why shouldn't I be?
1: Oh, I thought maybe you had one of your headaches. Some, maybe.
3: No, I'm all right. Just tired, perhaps. I think I'll go to bed shortly after supper.
1: You do that. We'll wash up, won't we?
2: Hmm? Oh, rather.
0: She had lost her air of commonplace acceptance of life. She looked like, what could it be? Like someone who had mislaid a possession, was trying to remember where it might be. She wasn't going to bed because she had a headache. She was going because she wanted to be alone, to think about whatever it was that preoccupied her. When the meal was over, she rose.
3: Well, if you don't mind excusing
1: me. Not at all. Where you go, have a good rest.
0: And so, Mrs. Wayne went up to bed. Next morning, I was having breakfast when I heard the postman knock at the door. I expected her to return to the kitchen where I sat at breakfast. I was reading the paper which I'd propped up against the teapot. Mrs. Wayne didn't come back. I thought she was being a long time out in the lobby. There was no sound at all. Then, just when I was going out to see if anything was the matter, she came in. Slowly. Her face, with its snub nose and sandy hair, was as pale as death. It had a terrible dignity of sadness. A piercing accusation, like an angel with a sword, and a dreadful quietness. She held out to me a letter. The envelope and notepaper were mine. It was addressed to someone called Meg.
3: How did you know? He called me Meg.
0: I did not need to ask any questions. She had found this letter among my mail on a little table, and she gave the rest to the postman.
2: I didn't know.
3: No. I never told you. Read the letter.
2: I don't want to. No.
3: Read it.
2: Max, dear.
4: Forgive me. Forgive me. That's not my writing.
3: It is. But you wrote it. I found it with your letters. He came to you last night, didn't he?
4: I don't know.
3: I knew. As soon as I came in, the house was empty. He stayed with me until you came. He was here. I knew he was always here. I didn't think anyone else would ever know. But you knew. And he came to you. And now, he's gone. Forever.
0: You must stay in the house and give him his choice. I doubt if he'll leave you until you do. Maybe you are his only chance.
4: Max, dear, forgive me. Forgive me.

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9: In time and space, told in future tense. The matter.

0: time is an interesting phenomenon. A ticking clock, the running sands of an hourglass, all these have captured the imagination of men. But time is more. It exists now, and then, and in the future. Suppose we are in the year 1950. Coexistent in time may be worlds we have never seen, the worlds of the past and of the future. The year was 1950. It was a spring night in Mexico, fiesta time. The fireworks shot up into the clear, dark sky, and a papier-mâché bull ran about the plaza chasing boys and laughing men. Mr. and Mrs. William Travis stood on the edge of the yelling crowd, smiling.
1: Oh, what is it, Bill? What are they saying?
2: Well, they're cheering for the bull. Here he comes. He's good, isn't he? I wonder how they rigged up the fire breathing.
1: Oh, Bill, it's wonderful. I've never enjoyed myself so much in my life.
2: It's terrific. Oh, they caught the bull. Don't worry. I've enough traveler's checks for a lifetime. Relax.
1: But suppose they find us.
2: Forget it now. They haven't a chance.
1: But suppose they do. Suppose they take us back.
2: They'll never find us now. Relax. Enjoy yourself.
1: Oh, if it only lasts.
2: Come on, darling. Let's get out of the crowd. I think you'll need a drink.
1: All right. Let's try something different this time. I want to try every drink there is in the world.
2: Oh, don't worry, darling. There's no rush. We've plenty of time now. All right. Oh, there's a table over there. Come on.
1: Bill.
2: What's the matter?
1: Don't look right away, but over your left shoulder, right by the end of the bar, that man.
2: What is it?
1: I saw him this morning in the plaza.
2: Well, darling, take it easy. The town is full of tourists.
1: But he was at Juarez in Pasco. Bill, I'm afraid.
2: Well, now, don't stare at him. Come on.
1: I know it's the same man. He was wearing the same white suit.
2: Sit down, Sue. All right, now, come on, dear. Smile. Act natural.
1: Bill, he's been following us. He's a searcher. I know he is.
2: Quiet. Oh, a boy. Here, boy.
3: Si, senor. Si.
2: Benedictine and brandy. Two.
3: Two. Si. Si, senor.
1: He's watching us, Bill.
2: Will you quit worrying, darling? The chances are 1 in 1,000 that they found us. Probably it's just a coincidence.
1: I want to lie down. I think I'm going to be sick.
2: Susan, hang on, will you? If he is looking for us, we can't run out. What's he doing now?
1: He stopped our waiter. He's asking him something.
2: He may just want a drink.
1: Bill, I can't stand it. I've got to go upstairs and lie down.
2: All right, all right. As soon as we finish our drinks. What's he doing now?
1: Well, he's nodding at me.
2: Huh?
1: As if he knows me. And he's smiling. Bill. He's coming over here.
2: Now, watch yourself. We've got to go right on in front of him. It's what he is, what we think he is. He won't suspect.
1: I couldn't.
2: We've got to. Now, come on. So I said to David, I said, Dave, that's ridiculous. You know that the thing is that it's never going to take...
4: Kristen.
2: What?
4: You did not pull up your pants leg when you sat down.
2: Oh, well, I'm afraid you have the wrong person. My name isn't Chrysler.
4: Chris Ten.
2: No, well, I'm William Travis. I don't see what my pants leg has got to do with it.
4: Mind if I sit down?
2: Well, yes, I...
4: Everyone nowadays pulls up his pants leg when he sits down. Like this. Keeps the trousers from bagging at the knees. But, of course, if you're not used to this style of clothing...
2: Now, see here, we don't know you. We don't...
4: I'm sorry. I thought I knew you.
2: Look, this is our table. If you don't mind...
4: You see, I'm looking for two friends of mine. A man and his wife, very much like you. The man is an atomic scientist... The wife, a bacteriologist. Very important people. They work on government business.
2: Just what are you talking about?
4: And when I find my friends, I'm going to take them home with me.
2: Look here, Mr.
4: Sims. That will do for now.
2: All right, Sims. I understand that you thought you knew us. But you can see you're mistaken. Now, if you'll excuse us, my wife and I were just going up to our room. We have to make an early start in the morning.
4: Going for a trip? Up Acapulco, perhaps? Lovely.
2: Never mind where we're going.
4: Yes, yes, of course. You don't like crowds, tourists. I'd probably like to get off the beaten path. You know, I've got a vacation folder here that might interest
1: Please,
4: you.
1: Please, Bill, let's go.
2: Wait, Sue.
4: put out by an outfit that calls itself Travel in Time Incorporated.
5: Travel in Time?
4: Yes, they've come up with a rather intriguing idea. Would you like to actually witness the burning Rome, sail with Columbus in 1492 on his voyage of discovery to America, meet Cleopatra? Then why not take your vacation in time as well as in place? Perhaps you've seen this leaflet before.
2: Of course not.
4: Then you'll be interested in hearing the rest. 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
2: Look,
4: we guarantee to teach you any language you need to move freely in any year without risk of detection. This summer, why not escape from the worries of our modern world? Take your vacation in time.
2: Well, that's impossible, of course.
4: Ah, but think what it would mean. A chance to escape all the tensions of an unpleasant life. War, insecurity, fear.
2: Sims, I...
4: Suppose you were a scientist working on a dangerous bomb project. Or you, Mrs. Travis, suppose you were a bacteriologist working on disease cultures. And you had a chance to escape all that. To take a vacation 200 years in the past. Would be wonderful, wouldn't it? Escape to a more peaceful world. A trip back to, 1950.
2: 1950? But you said vacation in the past.
4: So I did. But you see, 1950 is the past if you come from the year 2155.
5: 2155?
4: Mm-hmm. Terrible times. Most unpleasant. The war raging. An atomic bacteriological war. Terrible times. With none of the little comforts we enjoy today, like this fine Havana cigar.
5: Bill, I want to go upstairs. I want to lie down.
4: If you were living then, think of how wonderful it would be to take a vacation in time. Back to now.
2: Oh, you're crazy. I don't know what you're talking about.
4: Suppose a young couple like yourselves took a trip to 1950 and didn't want to come back. You know what would happen? The government sends a searcher back to look for them.
2: This is all fantastic nonsense.
4: The searcher finds them and brings them back. Well, do you think I'll find my two friends, Mr. Travis?
5: Bill, please take me upstairs. I don't feel well.
4: Oh, is the lady feeling a bit sick? How unfortunate.
3: Here are the drinks, senor.
4: Well, shall we drink a toast to 2155? To the future.

0: inside, quick.
1: Bill, what are you doing?
0: Shoving a chair under the doorknob.
1: He knows. He has been following us. Bill, he's a searcher.
0: You keep quiet, Sue. I want to think.
1: Bill, take us back.
0: That isn't over yet. Oh, I've got a headache.
1: I'll get you an aspirin. What will they do to us?
0: I don't know what they'll do to us. Something slipped. Something must have slipped.
1: But we were so careful.
0: Well, the searchers are trained to watch for detail. Things like not pulling up my trousers. That started him thinking. There's a man who isn't used to ancient clothes. I could kill myself for giving it away.
1: No. It was my walk. These hot heels.
0: Careful now, kid.
1: Here.
0: Thank you.
1: Bill, I won't go back. I won't go on filling tubes with typhoid and bubonic plague.
0: Now, take it easy, Steve.
1: There must be some way. We don't have to go back to 2155, do we?
0: The nerve of that Sim sitting there looking us up and down like animals smoking those stinking cigars.
1: That's how I first noticed him at Tasco. He had four bottles of liqueurs and a pile of chocolate.
0: Yes, well, he still hasn't gotten over that first greedy hunger. We've got to look out for that suit. It's the sure sign of somebody from the future trying to make up for a lifetime of shortages by stuffing themselves sick. Remember our first night?
1: Bill, I can't stand it. We've got to get out of here.
0: What are you doing?
1: Packing. Getting the suitcases out.
0: That's no use, Sue.
1: What do you mean? We can get to Acapulco by morning.
0: Don't you think he's watching us?
1: We could get away.
0: No, no. We've got to sit tight. We've got to wait right here for a break. I don't know what, but something has got to break.
1: Darling, I'm afraid.
0: No. Maybe he isn't sure of us yet. Maybe we can still figure out some way to escape. Come on, now. We better try to get some sleep.

0: draw back. Security, please. The bomb. The bomb is falling. It's falling.
1: Sue, no! What's the matter? Sue!
0: No!
1: Sue, wake up, darling.
0: Bill,
1: Sue, wake up.
0: Where are we?
1: Shh, all right, all right. Now, calm down, honey. You were dreaming. Now, it's all right.
0: Bill, where are we?
1: Now, we're still in 1950. It's all right. You must have had a nightmare.
0: It was awful, Bill. Bill, there was an explosion, a terrible explosion, and my hand burned and wrinkled, and the buildings broke. Oh, Bill. Bill, we won't go back there, will we? Ever.
1: No. Go to sleep, honey. It's all right. We're in Mexico, 1950, and we're going to stay here. Sue, I've been lying awake here thinking. That may be that he's still testing us, that he's not absolutely certain. That may be why he hasn't moved.
0: Well, maybe he's just playing with us.
1: Yes, maybe. I wouldn't put that past him either. He's got all the time in the world. He can stay here as long as he likes, then bring us back to the future 60 seconds after we left it.
0: They can't make a scene, can they? They don't dare come out in the open.
1: No. That might change the future. They're afraid of that.
0: Oh, Bill. If we could only tell somebody, ask for help.
1: Now, so you know we can't. That's why we had to submit to the psychological block treatment before they okayed our vacation. We couldn't tell if we tried. The block is too strong.
0: Well, maybe we can break it, Bill.
1: And what if we did? Who'd believe a crazy story like ours? Who would believe that we come from 2155? No, Sue, that would do no good. But this is important. They have to get us alone to put us in a time machine to send us back.
0: Well, then that's it. We'll never be alone. Listen, it's still fiesta time. It'll be easy to stay in the crowd.
1: Yes, that's our only chance. We must not let him get us alone. He won't get us back to that war and that insane world of it.
0: Bill.
1: It could be the room clerk.
0: At 3 a.m?
1: I'd better answer it.
0: No, don't. Don't, Bill, don't.
1: I've got to. Hello? Hello?
2: Mr. Travis?
1: What is the idea of this? It's 3 a.m.
2: Yes. I just wanted to remind you, the rabbits may hide in the forest, but a fox can always find them.
0: What was it, Bill? Bill?
1: No, never mind, darling. Come on, let's get some sleep. Why, we can't.

0: dear senor, senor.
1: Good morning, Senor Gomez.
0: I trust you are spending pleasant days in my hotel. Yes, the time is the best.
2: Oh, it's been lovely.
0: Your special table is all ready for breakfast.
1: Oh, fine.
3: Blazes in the hotel! Are you first away from the hotel? This goddamn thing over.
4: What is all that racket?
0: Oh, great excitement, very great.
4: Why, what is it?
0: They come with four trucks and innumerable automobiles. A motion picture company from Hollywood.
4: Oh, what are they doing down here?
0: They make pictures of our fiesta for the backgrounds.
4: Oh, yes.
0: We have a very beautiful town. Beautiful. Yes, very beautiful. That fat man, the one with the most colorful shirt, he is the chief, the director.
3: Where's the manager? Where's the manager of this adobe flea bag?
0: Coming, senor, coming. You will excuse me. Oh, I hope the table is satisfactory. Coming, senor, coming.
4: Sue, this is a break. That movie company will draw crowds, and that helps
2: us. But when can we leave, Bill?
4: Well, not today. We'd be sure then. It'd be easy to catch us above on the road. We better stay and try to lull Sims.
3: Okay, kids, end of the line. Chow! Get it up, Buster. Lay out the pepper. I got a nose.
2: There's Sims, Bill. There's the dressing room.
4: We can't do anything now, not with these actors coming in.
3: Okay, follow me, kiddies. Hey, Gloria, you sit next to Papa. Hey, Max, make sure nobody monkeys with the trucks and the gear. Right, Chief?
5: Do we have to eat at this crummy joint, Joe?
3: Cheer up, sweetie. Your mere presence makes this chasins and the truck roll into one.
5: Not this early in the morning, Joe. I couldn't stand it.
3: Okay.
2: They look happy, don't they?
3: It's on the deal.
4: Look, Susan. Maybe I could hire two of them. I could say it was a joke.
2: Oh, why?
4: We could dress them in our clothes, have them drive off in our car sometime when Sims couldn't see their faces.
2: Where would that get us?
4: Well, with him off on their trail, we might make it to Mexico City. It'd take years to find us there.
2: Shh, Bill. That movie man's coming over here.
3: Oh, excuse me. You folks are Americans, aren't you?
4: Yes, that's right.
3: Boy, am I glad to see you. Yeah, I'm so sick of hearing Spanish, I could kiss you. Hey, come on over and eat with us, huh?
4: Oh, well, I don't think we should intrude.
3: Come on, come on. Misery loves company. I'm Misery, and that's the company. We're from Hollywood.
4: Yes, so I understand.
3: Yeah. Yeah, and boy, would I like to be there now. We're down here for some preliminary shots on some Technicolor clam bake, you know. Real turkey, stinkeroo.
2: Oh, that's too bad.
3: But we've got an expense account. Oh, that's a lovely thing. Uh-oh, I'm Joe Melton. I'm the unit director.
4: Oh, well, I'm William Travis. This is my wife, Susan.
2: Huh. Hi.
3: Mutual. Oh, come over. Just join the party. Cheer us up. Only no tamales. I burned out 3 kidneys on tamales since I came over the border. Hey, am I funny?
2: Oh, wonderful.
3: Oh, come on over. Hey, Kitty, I got new blood here, brother.
6: Just a moment, Mr. Travis. I thought you might be breakfasting with me alone.
4: Sorry.
3: Oh, no, I got him first, Mac. You want to join us?
6: No, I've already ordered. Mr. Travis, I think you'd better talk with me now.
3: Hey, is this guy giving you trouble?
4: It's all right.
3: Well, you say the word, I'll have Max pitch him out on his ear.
4: No, it's all right. We'll be right over, Mr. Melton.
2: Oh, Bill.
4: We'll talk to Mr. Sims. Mr. Melton, sort of keep an eye on us, huh? After all, you found us first.
3: Yeah, sure. Well, come on over soon, kids.
6: Sit down, Mr. Travis. I hope you slept well.
4: Did you?
6: I'm not used to spring mattresses. But there are compensations. I stayed up half the night trying new cigarettes and foods. A whole new spectrum of sensation.
2: What are you talking about?
6: Still acting, huh? But it's no use. You can't stay in crowds all the time. I'll get you alone soon enough. I'm immensely patient. Let's come to the point. It took me a month to trace you down and be sure of you. Now, if you come with me quietly, I might be able to get you off with no punishment. If you agree to go back to work on the bacteria bomb.
4: We don't know what you're talking about.
6: Stop it. Use your intelligence. You know we can't let you get away with this escape. Other people in the year 2155 might get the same idea and do the same. We need people.
4: To fight your wars.
2: Bill.
4: It's all right, Susan. We can talk on his terms now. He's got us. We can't escape.
6: At last. Really, you've both been incredibly romantic, running away from your responsibilities.
2: Running away from horror?
6: Nonsense. Only a war.
4: Only? With half the world dead, the other half dying?
6: Yes. But we can't have you escaping here while we drop off a cliff. Dying people love to know that others died with them.
1: Hey, kid, bring it up. We're waiting on you.
6: The longer you keep me waiting, the harder it will go on you.
4: What do you mean?
6: We need you on that bomb project. Return now and no torture.
4: Torture?
6: Yes. You see, later we'll force you to work. And after you finish the bomb, we'll try a number of complicated new devices on you.
2: Bill.
6: As you say, you can't escape. We have all the time in the world. Here in 1950.
4: Sims, I'll make a deal with you. I'll come back now. If my wife stays here alive, safe, away from that war.
2: No, Bill,
4: keep quiet, sir. Well, Sims, you need me for that bomb. You can duplicate her work.
6: It exceeds my authority. But all right. Meet me in the plaza in 3 minutes.
4: I'll pick you up in the car.
6: Good. We'll drive out into the country to some deserted spot, and I'll have a time travel machine pick us up.
2: Bill, I won't let you.
4: Don't argue, Sue. It's settled.
6: Good. I'll meet you in the plaza in 10 minutes. Your wife may stay here as long as she wishes.
4: All right, Sims. It's a deal.
6: Don't try anything now, Travis.
4: I know when I'm licked. We just want a few minutes to say goodbye.
6: I'll be seeing you then.
2: Bill, I won't let you do it. I won't let you.
4: Please, Susan.
2: I'm going to tell the truth. I'm going to get help.
4: You can't. The psychological block
2: won't... It's our last chance, Bill.
3: Hey, aren't you two going to join us? I thought
2: Mr. Melton, I've got something to tell you, and you've got to believe me.
4: Sue, it won't work.
2: I've got to try.
3: Go ahead, kids. Spill it.
2: You've got to understand. You see, we really... Bill. Bill, my head. I can't think, but...
3: Sue, you need a bromo, honey.
4: It can't work, Sue. Now, the block is too strong. Come on, we'd better get the car.
3: Hey, someone's crying. Now, breakfast, no time for people to cry. Now, what in the world could a good-looking kid like you find to cry about?

0: I won't let you do it.
1: Now, don't make it harder,
0: Susan.
1: Let
0: me go back with you. We'll get through some way.
1: You think I'm going to let you go back to that war? Sue, please stop. We haven't got much time.
0: It was so wonderful here, Bill. Oh, Bill.
1: And there he is. Smoking those cigars of his, waiting for us.
0: Oh, man. There must be some way that we can both stay here.
1: Maybe there is.
2: Bill! Bill, what are you going to do?
3: Hang on, Sue, and duck when I tell you.
2: No! No, Bill, you're heading right for him.
3: I'm not going to get either of us now.
2: Oh!
3: Down, Sue, down!

0: Bill? Bill?
1: It's all right, darling. It's all over now. This is the mayor, dear.
2: Senora, your husband has been officially cleared in this most unfortunate affair. It's obvious this Senor Sims died of an unavoidable accident.
0: An accident? Yes. Oh, yes, of course.
2: Adios, Senor. Senora.
1: Adios.
0: Will they want to see you again?
1: No. I'm clear. I lost control of the car. That's the way it stands. Oh, Sue, I hated to kill him. I never wanted to do anything like that in my life.
0: Where will we go now? Is it Go City?
1: Well, the car's in the repair shop. It won't be ready till 4, then we'll get out of here.
3: Hey there, Travis! Wait up!
0: It's the movie man, Bill. Oh. He was very good to me when they had you in there.
1: Oh?
3: Hey, I heard what happened. They sprung you, huh? Great,
1: yeah.
0: Great. It was an accident.
3: Well, it's lucky you didn't get hurt yourselves. Everything okay now?
1: Yes, I think so.
3: That's fine, but you both look a little rocky. Say, you want to get your mind off your troubles? We're through for the day. Cloud's fouled up our shooting schedule, so we're going to put a header on it up at the hotel.
0: Well, I don't think we'd better. Well,
3: you've got to wait till your car's fixed, don't you? Oh, come on up. It'll do you good to relax. It'll get your mind off what's happened. Gloria's cracking the ice now.
1: Well, maybe we will join you. I've got to go check up on the car, and then...
3: Oh, don't miss the party, kiddies. I'll see you upstairs.
0: Bill, I don't think
1: we... Oh, come on, honey. We got the break now. Sims is dead. Before they can put another searcher on our trail, we'll have time to make a clean getaway.
0: Bill, I'm so tired.
1: I know. And what you need is a little excitement. We raid a celebration, honey.
0: Well, I guess it would be nice to unwind.
1: Sure. We'll go up to Melton's room, have a couple of drinks and a few laughs. Honey, it's all over. We can relax.

0: kiddies.
1: Well, we thought we'd join you, Mr. Malcolm.
0: Oh, great, great. Call me Joe. Hey, Gloria, yank another cork. We got company.
2: Here you are, kid.
3: Thank you.
0: You kids rate a drink. That was a pretty messy business, but it's all over now, huh?
4: Yes, it's all over.
0: Yes, well, it's time to unlax. Grab a glass, honey.
3: Well, thank you.
0: Hey, quiet, everybody. Quiet. Okay. How about a toast to our guests?
5: Oh, sure, you bet.
0: All right. To a very beautiful lady, lovely enough for the movies.
3: What, thank you.
0: No, I'm not kidding. That's why I came over to you in the first place. I might even give you a test.
3: Oh.
0: No, I mean it, honey. You're pretty nice. I could make you a movie star.
3: And take me to Hollywood?
0: Well, at least to get us out of Mexico.
3: No, you're not serious.
0: Sure I am. Gloria, how about a refill?
2: Coming up.
3: Well, it sounds wonderful, doesn't it, Bill?
4: Yes. Los Angeles is a pretty crowded city, isn't it?
0: Crowded? Wait till you see the Sunset Bus.
3: No, you don't really think I could be an actress. You don't have to cheer me up anymore. I'm feeling wonderful now.
0: No, I'm serious. I think you'd be great. I want to do a suspense story. Sort of a war story, you know. Gloria, pour Mr. Travis another glass.
2: Okay, Joe. A suspense story?
0: Yes, dear, yes. A story about a man and a wife who live in a little house. Now, I'm just ad-libbing this, you understand?
4: Oh, yes, sure. Go on.
0: Well, there's a war on, see? A terrible war, you see? They live in the year 2155.
3: Bill.
0: Oh, here's the gimmick. They escape into the past, and they kill a man who follows them to bring them back. Gloria, honeypot, get Mr. Travis another glass. Elsa, this couple takes refuge with a group of movie people. Safety in numbers, they figure.
3: Bill.
0: But the story goes on. This couple is terribly important for a new project. Let's call it a bacteria bomb. So the searchers figure out a way that they can get them alone in a hotel room. Shove a chair under the doorknob, Max.
6: Yes, sir.
0: You see, the workers, searchers may work alone or in groups, so that if one of them's killed, the rest carry on. Don't you think that would make a wonderful picture, huh, Susan? Don't you, Bill?
6: You're not going to get us, Melton.
7: Stand still.
0: Put that gun down, Travis.
8: You're driving.
0: Who is it?
8: The manager. Your guy is
0: grab the gun, Max.
7: Get out, let go of me.
0: Let's not make things worse, Mr. Travis.
3: Bill.
0: The manager, he heard us. Let's get going.
3: Let go of me.
0: He'll break down our door in a minute. Max, get ready to travel. Get that. Take a good look, Mr. Travis. Take a good look at 1950. You won't be seeing it anymore. Throw the switch.
9: All right, Juan. Break down the door.
10: Where are they? I was at the door. I heard them inside.
9: They're gone. Windows. No, the iron bars are undisturbed. What happened to them, Juan? They just disappeared, all of them.
10: Nuestro Padre Cielo.
9: All right, Juan. Pray later.
10: Senor, I think you'd better send for the priest and holy water.
9: Later, Juan. Hey, they just disappeared.
10: Look here in the closet.
9: Hey,
10: bottles, hundreds of bottles.
9: Hey,
10: Chartreuse, hey. Cognac, absinthe, tequila, dirty cigarettes, and boxes of pure Havana cigars. These crazy Americanos. Why should anyone leave all this behind?
9: Juan, never question Providence. There is enough here to last us both for a month. Juan, I think we can look forward to a most happy future.

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1: Now, about next week. Suppose that you were a private detective, and into your office walked a strange-looking client. Would you believe him if he told you that there was a Martian embassy hidden somewhere in New York, where spies from the Martian planet were preparing for the invasion of Earth? We'll tell you about it next week.
0: Tonight's adventure in Dimension X was the Ray Bradbury story, To the Future, as adapted for radio by Ernest Canoy. John Larkin was heard as Bill, and Jan Miner as Susan. Your narrator was Norman Rose. 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

No. No, stay where you are. Do not break the stillness of this moment. For this is a time of mystery. A time when imagination is free and moves forward swiftly, silently. This is The Haunting Hour.

return. Exceedingly strange is this world, and of all the things in it, the strangest are the ways of men. There are those who harbor up bitterness, along whose network of nerves, taut as fiddle strings, lurks the primordial passion which branded Cain. And there are those whose thoughts are like lighted shadows against the stars, and the fiber of whose individuality throbs to beauty and the revelation of music. This is the story of two men, and of the role a piece of music and a searing flame played in their destiny.

0: Two men, Matt and Stuart Bannock. 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Matt, brooding and neurotic. Stuart, teeming with vigor, brilliant as a shaft of morning sunlight. That is Stuart playing.
1: You're always playing that infernal piece. Why, Stuart, why?
2: Matt, you've asked me that before. I like it. It's my favorite. You'd understand if you were a musician.
1: That's right. Rub it in. You're a musician and I'm not. I can't play a note.
2: Matt.
1: So you're talented and I'm not.
2: I didn't mean it that way.
1: You're admired by everyone and I'm not. And no matter what you meant, the fact is I'm just a forgotten half of twin brothers. Everything conspires against me.
2: Matt, come on. You just haven't found yourself yet, that's all.
1: Haven't found myself. I find that I've been robbed.
2: Robbed?
1: Yes, my dear Stuart, robbed. And apparently there's nothing I can do about it.
2: What are you talking about?
1: Nothing.
2: But Matt, you've never said anything to me about it. When did it happen?
1: When we were born.
2: Afraid I don't follow you.
1: That's the trouble. I followed you. You were born first, ahead of me.
2: Sure, by all of 10 minutes, but what of it? I don't see that that means anything.
1: Oh, naturally, you wouldn't. Those who ride never understand why those who walk are footsore. Those who possess don't understand the hunger of those in want.
2: Matt, you're talking in riddles. What are you trying to say?
1: I say you're a robber, a thief.
2: I?
1: Yes, you, my own twin brother. You're stolen from me.
2: Matt, I don't understand. What have I taken from you?
1: Talent. Personality. Intangible things that mark the difference between one man and another.

talent. Personality. Afraid I'm confused. I don't know what you're talking about. Did you ever wonder why people have no trouble telling us apart? No, I can't say that I have. Look, here we are, twins. Identical twins. We look alike in every respect. Yet no one ever calls you Matt or me Stuart. Do you know why? Why? Because they can sense the difference between us, that's why. Because the man who has and the man has not. Oh, don't look so amazed, Stuart. It's true. You're the one who has, and I'm the one who has not. And the things I lack are the qualities you have in overabundance. Strength, imagination, vigor, and talent. All the things that you've robbed from me. Matt, you're not making sense. Oh, yes, I am. I thought it all out carefully. I've had years to do it, Stuart. Now I know. Now you know what? That a person is born with just so much luck or strength or talent. With twins, it has to be divided. There isn't quite enough of everything to go around, so one twin takes more than his fair share. He robs the other, just as you've robbed me, Stuart. It's quite a theory, Matt. It's a fact. A fact from which there can be only one escape for me.

0: Mavis?
1: Yes, Matt?
0: Well, that is, you look very lovely today.
1: Oh, thank you, kind sir.
0: Well, you're always beautiful.
1: Such flattery.
0: It isn't flattery. You know I mean it. Mavis, you know how I feel about you.
1: Please, Matt, we've gone all through that before.
0: I can't help it, Mavis. I love you. I'd do anything for you. I'd even kill for you.
1: Matt!
0: Yes, I'd kill for you. I can't stand the thought of some other man possessing you. I tell you, I won't allow it.
1: Please, please, Matt, you're all excited.
0: Well, why shouldn't I be? You expect me to stand by and do nothing while another man steals all the things that I want?
1: No one is taking anything from you, Matt. I just don't love you, that's all.
0: Tell me the truth, Mavis. Is there someone else?
1: Yes.
0: I thought so. I thought so. He always stands in the way of my happiness.
1: He? But I haven't said who it is.
0: You don't have to. I know.
1: Well, then you must be psychic.
0: Don't joke, Mavis. It isn't funny. Not to me.
1: I'm sorry.
0: Everyone is always sorry for me. Poor Matt, they say. He's not at all like Stuart, his twin brother. Oh, poor Matt. Isn't it too bad he isn't a musician, too? Oh, poor Matt.
1: Oh, Matt, please.
0: It's Stuart you love, isn't it?
1: I didn't say.
0: You don't have to. I can see it in your eyes. Why are you afraid to tell me?
1: I don't know. Maybe it's because of what I see in your eyes. I'll tell you what. I'll make you a promise. As soon as the news of my engagement is ready to be released, you'll be the first to know.
0: Thanks.
1: No. Now you feel like killing anyone?
0: Yes, more than ever.

0: Mavis?
1: Yes, Stuart.
0: Well, that is, you look very lovely today.
1: Thank you, kind sir.
0: But then you're always beautiful. Mavis, what's the matter? You look faint.
1: Oh, it's nothing. I just remembered something that someone else said.
0: You mean there are others crazy enough to think you're beautiful, too?
1: So I've been led to believe.
0: I thought I was the only one.
1: You are the only one.
0: Oh, Mavis, Mavis, darling. I love you.
1: And I love you.
0: Oh, this is wonderful. You're wonderful. Everything's wonderful. I want to tell the whole world about us.
1: Oh, but I promised to let someone be the first to know.
0: Who is it? Anyone I know?
1: It's a, Stuart.
0: Hmm?
1: You will be careful, won't you?
0: Careful? Careful of what, dear?
1: Of, Oh, it's nothing. I guess I'm just being silly.
0: No, no, you're adorable. Come here. Still feel silly?
1: No, no. Oh, but, Stuart, darling.
0: Yes, dear?
1: Do be careful. For my sake.

0: Who's there? I said, who's there?
1: It's I.
0: Oh, Matt. Had me worried for a moment. I didn't know who it was. Guess I'm kind of nervous tonight. Mavis said something about being... Well, Matt. Matt, what's that you're carrying?
1: A bottle.
0: What's in it? A liquid. A what?
1: Gasoline.
0: Matt! Matt, what's the big idea? See this match in my hand?
1: Yes. That ought to give you your answer.
0: Matt, that's dangerous. For you, not for me. What are you saying? You won't rob me this time, Stuart. You're taking talent and personality from me. Now you want the girl I love.
2: But...
0: I can't stand the thought of some other man possessing Mavis, I tell you, and I won't allow it. That I didn't know. Well, you do now! I'm going to set the house on fire, and you're going to be burned alive, dear brother.
2: Matt.
0: You can't get out! The flames will have you trapped there in the corner, but I can get out. I'm standing here by the door.
2: Matt!
0: Matt, don't strike that match. Goodbye, Stuart! I'm paying you back for robbing me.
2: Matt,
0: all I have to do is throw the burning match into the liquid at your feet. Like this.

0: in there?
1: Oh, my fiance is in there. Let go of me, officer, please.
0: Sorry, but no one can go into that house. It's a solid mass of flames.
1: Please, please.
0: Nothing doing.
2: Look, there's somebody in

0: him up, Mike. He's still alive. I'm going to call an ambulance. And what do you want?
1: May I see him?
0: You better not, lady.
1: Oh, but please,
2: You happen to know the people who lived in this house?
1: Yes. My fiancé and his twin brother. Oh, let me see which it is.
0: Well, all right. There. Do you recognize him? Well, which is it?
1: I don't know.

0: Matt and Stuart Bannock, twin brothers, yet different as day and night. Matt, bitter and neurotic. Stuart, a brilliant pianist whose favorite music is one of Chopin's nocturnes. Both are in love with Mavis, who loves Stuart. Matt believes he has been robbed of talent and personality by being born a twin. He sets fire to the Bannock house to kill Stuart, but he too is trapped in the flames. One man leaps from the burning building. Which is it? Matt or Stuart?
1: And the chief says there's no doubt it was a case of arson.
2: That so?
1: Yep. We found the fellow who sold the gasoline. He swears it was Matt Bannock who bought it.
2: He's positive, huh?
1: Yep. Says he knew both Stuart and Matt all their lives. Has never mistaken one for the other.
2: Makes the case pretty easy then, doesn't it, Kelly?
1: Bain, how long you been on the arson squad?
3: Oh, about 2 months.
1: Well, Bain, when you've been on it as long as I have, you'll know there's no such thing as a really easy case.
2: We've got the survivor, haven't we?
1: Yep. Get him under guard in the hospital.
2: Then all we have to do is identify him. What's so tough about that?
1: Oh, nothing. Nothing at all. Except the guys were identical twins and this fellow's badly banged up. And nobody knows whether it's Matt or Stuart.
2: No way of identifying him? By fingerprints or something?
1: No, nope, we've checked everywhere. Their prints have never been filed.
2: Well,
1: Yeah, go on, I'm listening.
2: Oh, why can't we get him to talk and identify himself?
1: We've tried that. He talks all right. He'll talk your arm off if you let him. But getting him to make sense, that's a different story.
4: Mavis. Mavis?
5: Yes?
4: I want Mavis. I love Mavis. Will you tell her that when you see her?
5: Yes, I'll tell her.
4: Make her come to me. Without her, I'm lost and everything is wasted.
5: Oh, try to rest, please.
4: You're not like Mavis.
5: Shh, shh. Now, you must be quiet so you can get well.
4: Shall I tell you a secret? I love her. Everybody loves her, but I love her most.
5: She loves you, too.
4: How do you know? Who told you? Go away. Tell Mavis I want her.
5: I'll bring her to you if you just go to sleep. And when you wake, she'll be here beside you.
4: Tell her I love her. I'll sleep if you promise to tell Mavis I love her.
5: Yes. Yes, I promise. Now, close your eyes.
1: And that's why we can't get him to identify himself. He doesn't talk sense. His mind's deranged.
2: I see.
1: Well, you got any more brilliant ideas on how we can find out if he's Matt or if he's Stuart?
2: Well,
1: go on, I'm still listening. I got nothing else to do.
2: Have you asked the doctors at the hospital how long it'll be before he recovers his senses?
1: Of course we asked the doctors. That's one of the first things we did when we found we couldn't get anything out of the man ourselves.
2: What'd they say?
1: Oh, they were very helpful. Very helpful indeed. They said as far as they could tell, he might be like that the rest of his life.
2: Gee, that's tough.
1: And then again, he might snap out of it at any time. A shock or something might restore his mind to normal.
2: That gives us some hope. See, Kelly,
1: do
2: you mind if I go along with you the next time you go to the hospital to see him?
1: No, not at all, not at all. What have I got to lose? There it is. 802. This is room.
6: Wasted, I tell you. She won't let it. She won't let it. She's good.
1: Listen to her.
6: She won't. It's dark most of the time. Lights go out. She makes it bright again.
2: Kind of gives me the creeps.
6: Tell her to make it bright again. Tell
1: Hello.
6: Her.
1: Hello.
6: Someone's here.
1: How are you feeling?
6: I don't know you. Who are you?
1: Oh, just a couple of friends. Who are you?
6: You wouldn't understand. It's the darkness, but she makes
1: Isn't
6: it bright.
1: Poor devil.
6: She's Mavis, and I...
2: You're Matt.
6: I...
2: You're Matt, aren't you?
6: I'm Matt.
2: Huh?
6: I'm tired.
2: But you are Matt Bannock. We know that now.
6: I love Mavis.
2: Stop bluffing. You're Matt Bannock. You know you are.
6: You know who I am? I am Matt Bannock. Yes. Yes, I am Matt Bannock. I'm Matt Bannock, and I've been robbed. Mavis makes the darkness bright.
2: Stop that. Now repeat after me. I am Matt Bannock. Go on, say it.
6: It's
1: no use being this cracked.
2: I think he's faking. What's your name?
6: I'm Stuart Bannock. I'm Stuart Bannock, and I have everything because
2: What's your name?
6: I'm Matt Bannock. I'm Matt, and I've been robbed of my heritage.
2: What's your name?
6: I love Mavis. I love Mavis because she makes everything right.
2: Oh, I give up. He's
6: I crying. Love
1: her. Yeah, but let's get out of here.
6: I love Mavis.
1: Well, Matt Bannock or Stuart Bannock, whichever he is leaving the hospital today. Girl Mavis has taken him to her home.
2: Why?
1: Well, it seems she and Stuart became engaged the very day of the fire. She doesn't know whether this fellow is Matt or Stuart, but she isn't taking any chances. You know how loyal women can be.
2: Yeah.
1: I'd like to forget the whole case, but the chief won't stand for that. He won't rest or let us rest till he proves who the survivor is.
2: Yeah. But even if he is Matt, we can't get a conviction. The man is mentally unbalanced.
1: Or else he's putting on a darn good act. And an act always has a flaw that shows up in time. But whatever it is, he's still getting away with murder.
3: You're home now. This is your new home.
6: Home?
3: Yes.
6: I am home.
3: Yes. This is where you'll get well and strong again.
6: Strong? I will be strong again.
3: You see? You've spoken two rational sentences in succession.
6: Home.
3: Maybe the association of ideas and objects will help. Come along. Come along with me. That's it.
6: I like to be home. I like to be home.
3: Now, sit right down here. That's it. Look what's in front of you. See? It's a piano.
6: A piano?
3: Yes, a piano. Play it. Play the piano.
6: Piano.
3: Watch me. See? Like this. Now you do that.
6: Piano.
3: Here. Let me help you. Put your hands on the keys. Like this. Now play. Please.
6: Piano.
3: Please try. Try again.

0: Here, drink this glass of milk.
1: If you see Mavis, you tell her I love her.
0: Yes, I'll tell her. But first, take this glass. There, that's better. Oh, I'm so sorry for you.
1: Everyone is always sorry for me.
0: What?
1: I don't want to drink this. I'm tired. I'm tired of this.
0: Oh, you sound like me.
1: Tired of them all. Robbed. Robbed of talent and personality.
0: Oh, no, no, it can't be.
1: I said robbed.
0: Don't wave your arm like that. You'll have to upset the table.
1: I can't stand the thought of some other man possessing Mavis.
0: That's words.
1: Robbed.
0: He said that the day you...
1: I won't allow it.
0: Oh, be careful of that table. There's a burning chafing dish on it.
1: I tell you, I won't allow it.
0: Oh, the table! Now you've overturned it.
1: I won't allow it.
0: The rug.
1: I won't.
0: The rug is on fire. It's on fire. Get out of the way. Get out of the way while I put out this fire. Stand over there. Stand over there by the piano. There. There, the fire is out. Do you hear? The fire is out.
1: Fire? Fire?
0: Don't come near me. Stay there by the piano. Yes, by the piano.
1: Piano.

Exceedingly strange is this world, and of all the things in it, the strangest are the ways of men. This is the story of two men, and of the role a piece of music and a searing flame played in their destiny. Two men, Matt and Stuart Bannock, twin brothers, held together by the tenuous cobweb of blood ties, but poles apart in the warp of their lives. Matt, brooding and neurotic. Stuart, teeming with vigor, brilliant as a shaft of

From shadows and stillness, mystery weaves a spell of strangest fascination, charging the mind with doubts and fears. For mystery is a strange companion, a living memory in The Haunting Hour.

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0: Whittaker was dead. Jet, asleep in the bunk above Whittaker's, awoke from a frightening dream to find that death had transformed Whittaker from a young man to an old one. There was no longer any need to lag behind the rest of the fleet, and a few hours later, we had once again taken our place in the formation. Both Mitch and I were needed to handle freighter number 6, so Jet and Lemmy had their work cut out running the Discovery between them. However, in between watch and inspection, Jet had Lemmy play back the recording tapes we had found strewn over the floor when Jet and I had first entered number 6. But the tapes gave no clue to what had happened to Peterson, nor why he had so brutally attacked Whittaker. And then...
1: Hello, flagship. Freighter number 6 calling flagship.
2: That's all right, y'all. I'd better answer.
1: Want to hear from you urgently. Come in, please.
3: No, Lemmy, wait.
2: Why?
3: He said he was calling from number 6.
1: Hello, flagship. Number 6 calling. For Pete's sake, answer me.
2: Number 6? But Doc and Mitch are in number 6, and that voice ain't either of them.
3: No, Lemmy. That's the voice of Peterson.
2: Hey?
3: Let's get the radio quick.
2: Yes, Mike.
3: Hello, number 6. Flagship Discovery here. Hearing you loud and clear. Hello, number 6, hearing you. Come in, please.
4: Hello, Discovery. Number 6 calling.
3: Is that you, Mitch?
4: Well, who else? Well, what's the panic, Jet? We haven't been calling.
3: I know you haven't.
4: What's the idea?
3: We just received a call from Peterson.
4: What?
3: Yes, Mitch. Both Lemmy and I heard it. He said he was calling from number 6.
4: But only Doc and I are here, Jet. You know that.
3: Of course I know it, but we just heard Peterson call.
2: Jet.
3: As clear as I'm hearing you now.
2: Jet.
3: And he distinctly said he was calling from number 6.
4: What did he say?
2: Jet.
3: Oh, hang on a minute, Mitch. What is it, Lemmy?
2: The recording machine. It's still running.
3: What?
2: I put the last spool into it just before we began the inspection, remember?
3: You mean that voice? Peterson was...
2: It's his recorded voice.
3: Are you sure?
2: Yes, mate.
3: Hello, Mitch?
4: Yeah?
3: Look, I'm very sorry. It was all a mistake.
4: How do you mean?
3: The recorder was playing. We thought it was the radio. We didn't realize we left the thing running.
4: Oh, so there's nothing to panic about after all, then?
3: No, Mitch. I'm sorry to have disturbed you.
4: Oh, that's all right, Cobber. I wasn't doing anything in particular. But take it easy, Jeff. He'll give us all the jitters.
2: He made us look a couple of fools, didn't he? The old fleet will be laughing at us.
5: Well, it was quite a natural mistake. Could have happened to anybody.
2: Yes, Jet.
6: I couldn't stand it any longer.
2: What was that, Jet?
3: It's Peterson's voice. The spool is still running.
2: Then that spool has been used. It's not a new one after all.
6: I killed him.
2: Hey?
3: Quiet, Lemmy. Let's listen to it.
6: And I put him down the inspection hatch.
2: Blimey.
6: Then I turned the ship over and tried to slow her down enough so as the rest of the fleet would overtake us.
2: So it was Peterson.
6: But we're out of fuel. So now I'm stuck. Adrift in space with a dead man. A man I murdered.
2: Oh.
6: I try to ignore him, but I can't. Every time I sleep, he comes and talks to me in my dreams. Horrible dreams.
2: Those dreams again.
6: I'm terrified even to close my eyes. He is trying to get control of my mind, to get me to carry out things he boasted of doing before I attacked him. But he can't get at me so long as I remain awake. And I will remain awake. I defy you. Do you hear, Whittaker? I defy you.
3: I defy you. The very words Whittaker used when Doc was nursing him just before he died.
6: It's 4 days now since I closed my eyes.
2: Thank you, gang. Listen.
6: I've decided to end it all. If anybody ever hears this, then you'll know what happened. I can let myself out of the airlock. I'll be out of his reach then. Did you hear that, Whittaker? If you want me, you'll find me out among the stars.
2: Oh,
6: I'm leaving you in a drifting ship for a grave. The fleet will never catch up on us now. But you can't do them any more harm. You'll just go drifting on. Forever. This is the end. Put on my suit, and I'm going outside now to push off.
2: Well, that is the lot now, Jack. The spool is finished. Talk about famous last words. Do you reckon Peterson was off his rocker?
3: Oh, he must have been. Now, that's why he didn't notice that only the main fuel tank of the ship was empty. The reserve tanks still had plenty of juice in them.
2: Why on earth didn't he call us up on the radio?
3: He just murdered a man, or thought he had. Or maybe he was even scared to go near the radio. From there, he'd have seen Whittaker lying down in the inspection hold.
2: Well, at least we know what happened to Peterson now. I suppose that about explains everything.
3: Not quite, Lemmy.
2: How do you mean?
3: It still doesn't explain that song you were singing. Whittaker's song that I heard in my dream.
2: I told you, Jet, it was just running through my mind. I don't remember hearing it anywhere, in fact. Until I heard myself singing it, I'd never heard it before.
3: Look, Lemmy, think hard. Nobody can sing a song they've never heard before. You must have heard it somewhere. Now, think, where was it?
7: I don't know, mate.
3: Sing it over again. Maybe that'll jog your memory.
7: Do I have to?
3: Yes, please.
7: Right. Command performance coming up. When it's night time in Italy, it's Wednesday over here.
3: Go on.
7: When it's... Oh, I feel such a fool, mate.
3: Midday in Germany.
7: Oh, yeah. It's midday in Germany. You can't get a shave in Massachusetts.
3: Now, does it recall anything?
7: No, Jet. Now, look, mate.
3: Keep singing.
7: How eyes up, I'd like to know.
3: Doesn't Baker Street recall anything?
7: Hey? How low is that?
3: Or an exhibition.
7: An exhibition?
3: Oh, think, Lemmy.
7: And when shall we... look, Jet, mate, I can't think of two things at once. It takes all my time to think of the words.
3: All right, forget about it.
7: You got me worried now.
3: Oh, Lemmy, you're no more worried than me. Just before Whittaker died, I had a ghastly dream about him. And in my dream, he sang that song. I'd never heard it before in my life, I swear. And now, here you are singing it.
7: Well, you know how it is with these catchy songs. One sings it, and another, and before you know where you are, everybody's singing it. That's the usual way, isn't it?
3: Yeah, but it's not usual for a song to be passed around by having heard it in a dream, Lemmy.
7: No, mate. I don't suppose it is.
3: Oh, well, I still hope to get to the bottom of it sometime.
7: Yes, Jack.
3: And meanwhile, we'll carry on with the inspection. Now, where were we?
7: We were just going to do the radio panel.
3: Oh, yes. All right, then.
8: 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Come in, please.
7: Control. He said it was Control.
8: 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If you can hear us, answer, please.
7: And it is Control. It must be. We're in contact with him again.
3: Now, wait a minute, Lemmy. Are you sure the recorder's not still on?
7: No, Jet. I switched it off. That call definitely came through the radio. Hello. 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Hearing you loud and clear. Repeat. Hearing you loud and clear.
3: Let's not get too excited, Lemmy. We've had too many freak calls lately for me to be sure of anything.
7: And don't let's be too pessimistic either, mate. Look, who else could it be? Can't be Whittaker in number six this time, because number six is now back with us, and Mitch and Doc are in there. It must be Control.
3: Now, calm down, Lemmy.
7: Yes, mate. I'm sorry.
8: Hello, Flagship. Hello, Discovery. Control calling. Received your call, Strength 3. I've been calling you for weeks. How is it with the fleet? Are you all right?
7: It is, them. Time lag was more than half a minute. The distance we are from Earth, that would be about all right.
3: Hello, Control. This is Jet Morgan calling. Jet Morgan aboard the Discovery. Are we pleased to hear from you? All ships except number 7 are safe and intact, but the crew of number 6 has been lost. Details will be given later. How are things back on Earth? Call up Mitch, Lemmy. Tell them the news. I'll hang on here.
7: Sure. Hello, number 6. Discovery calling. Come in, please.
9: Hello, Discovery. Matthew speaking.
7: Hello, Doc. Mate, we've got wonderful news.
9: Oh, what?
7: We've made contact with Control.
9: Well, you have? Hey, Mitch. Discovery is in contact with home.
10: And what was that?
7: It's true, Mitch. Jet is talking to him now. But it's a bit of a sort of long-winded conversation on account of the delay between replies.
10: Oh, never mind about that, so long as you've got him. You're certain it is them this time. You're quite sure you haven't left the recorder running, eh?
7: Yes, mate. I'm quite sure.
8: From Control and Discovery, your message received. Glad to know that you're safe.
7: There. Did you hear that?
10: That's them, all right, Lemmy. Hook them up, will you?
7: Sure, Mitch. There. How's that?
8: Why have you been out of touch for so long? We've heard nothing from you for weeks.
10: Oh, that's fine. Thanks, Lemmy.
3: It's a long story, Control. I'll let you have full details in due course. Meanwhile, I'd be glad if you'd keep on talking for a bit. Doesn't matter what about, the latest cricket scores, anything. So long as you keep on talking. I want the whole fleet to hear you. Did you get that, Lemmy?
7: Yes, Jet.
3: Then call them up. Hook up the entire fleet to the main receiver. And let them hear the voice of home.

0: Talmadge, what do you think?
1: It's indisputable, Jet. They're there, as clear as anything.
0: And the closer we approach, the clearer they get.
1: It almost seems as if the theory that the polar caps are ice that turns to water in the summer is the correct one after all. And that the dark lines are canals.
0: Maybe, Mitch, but it could still be a natural phenomenon. The canals, as you call them, aren't necessarily artificial.
1: Oh, I'm not saying they are, any more than the rivers down on Earth are artificial.
0: Yeah. See how the colors of the dark surface are changing? 2 weeks ago, they were an olive green. Now they're nearer, reddish purple. And closer to the pole, the change is even more marked.
2: When do I get a look in on all this, Jet? You two have been monopolizing that telescope for hours.
0: Sorry, Lemmy. You must excuse us.
2: Granted, so long as I get a look in soon.
1: Hey, Army old mate, it's all yours. I'm going to look at the maps for a while anyway.
2: Oh, thank you, Mitch. I've been longing to take a deco.
0: Well, Lemmy, now you're taking your deco, as you call it. What's your impression?
2: You give me a couple of minutes and I'll tell you.
0: Can you make out the ice cap?
2: Yes. Looks just like a blister. Like it's much higher than the rest of the surface.
0: Well, that's an optical illusion. If we're to believe what they told us down on Earth, that ice is no more than 2 inches thick.
2: Oh?
0: Can you make out the canals, Lemmy?
2: There's no mistaking them, is there? And what are those dark round blobs where the canals cross each other?
0: Moisture of some kind, but whether it's water or something quite different, we shan't know until we actually get down there.
2: And how soon before we touch down?
0: Well, that depends.
2: On what?
0: On what we see while we're travelling round her in free orbit.
2: If only we had a telescope powerful enough, we could see the cities on her.
0: Cities?
2: Didn't you know?
0: What are you talking about?
2: When it's night time in Italy, it's Wednesday over...
0: Lemmy!
2: Oh, sorry, Jet, it just slipped out. I didn't mean to sing it again, mate.
0: It wasn't just the song, Lemmy. It's what you said about there being cities on Mars.
2: Cities on Mars? What are you talking about? I didn't say that...
0: You said if only we had a telescope powerful enough, we could see the cities on her.
2: No, mate. I'm afraid you made a mistake there.
0: Look, Lemmy, I distinctly heard you.
2: Well, then I must have said it unconsciously. I didn't mean to. It just crossed my mind that if there were any cities on Mars, which there can't be, we'd need a much more powerful telescope than we have here to see them. I didn't say it.
0: You not only said it, Lemmy, you phrased it in the identical words used by Whittaker in the dream.
2: Go on.
0: Now, how can you account for that?
2: I can't account for it. I tell you, Jet, I didn't realize I'd said anything.
0: And why did you start singing at that moment, just as he did?
2: Now, do me a favor, Jet. I don't know nothing about your dream. You're giving me the creeps, mate.
0: Oh, I'm sorry, Lemmy. I'm sorry I shouted at you.
2: Well, it's all right, boy.
0: Look, if there's anything else you'd like to see or ask about, go ahead.
2: Well, not at the moment, Jet, thanks. I'll wait until Doc gets over here. It's about time he came, isn't it?
0: Will you escort Mitch back and bring Doc now?
2: Of course I will. I'll put my suit on and be ready to start.
0: Thanks, Lemmy.

0: Well, Doc?
1: It's beautiful. Really beautiful.
2: Now, don't go getting too ecstatic, Doc, or every member of every crew or every freighter will be wanting to come over here and take a look and all.
0: 2 weeks from now, every ship will be less than 1,000 miles above the Martian surface. They'll all be able to see it, better than we can now.
1: I can hardly believe we're that close.
0: The nearer we get, Doc, the stranger I feel.
1: You, Jet? After 27 trips to the moon?
0: I can't explain it, Doc. When we set out, I was looking forward to 6 months of uneventful, perhaps even dull routine while coasting here. Well, this trip has been anything but that. And I have a feeling that our exploration of Mars is not quite going to be what we expected either.
1: In what way?
0: I wish I could tell you. I can hardly wait to set foot on Mars, and yet, at the same time, I'm full of apprehension about it.
2: Hey, Jet, what's the big dark patch? Looks a bit like India in shape.
0: Has it got a long, curving prominence running towards the north?
2: Yes.
0: That's the Syrtis Major.
2: Oh, is it?
0: Let's get over to the map table, Doc.
1: Oh, yeah, sure, Jet.
0: Sorry about that, but there's something I want to tell you.
1: What is it?
0: Something very odd happened just now. I was over at the telescope with Lemmy when he suddenly came out with a remark about there being cities on Mars.
1: Well, that's a question that must have passed through the mind of every man in the fleet at some time or other.
0: Yes, but that's not the point, Doc. Whittaker said the same thing in my dream, and Lemmy used the identical words.
1: Huh?
0: And then the whole conversation I'd had with Whittaker in that dream came back to me. I remembered what I'd said to him and repeated it to Lemmy, and again he came back with the identical replies.
1: But, Jeff...
0: And to crown the whole thing, he suddenly broke out into that song again, at exactly the same point in the conversation as Whittaker had done.
1: What?
0: You know, it's almost as though Whittaker was still with us.
1: But he's dead, Jet, and whatever influence he had must have died with him.
0: Yes, but whatever it was that influenced Whittaker is not necessarily dead.
1: You mean we might still be subject to it? You, me, everyone in the fleet?
0: I don't know what to think, Doc.
1: Have you told Earth about this?
0: Well, I told them Whittaker was dead.
1: Did you tell them about his transformation?
0: No, I did intend to, but I checked up on a few other things first, and, well, then I decided against telling Control anything but the bare essentials.
1: Well, what did you check up on, exactly?
0: You remember I told you that in that dream, Whittaker kept talking about an exhibition?
1: Yeah.
0: From the impression I got of the London I was dreaming about, I guessed the period to be sometime in the 1920s.
1: Uh-huh.
0: So I asked Control to find out if an exhibition had taken place during that decade, and whether it was possible to reach it by train from Baker Street.
1: And had there?
0: Yes. The Empire Exhibition of 1924-25, held at Wembley.
1: Good grief.
0: I'd no idea such an exhibition had ever been held.
1: Well, it was a little before your time, wasn't it?
0: After that, I asked them to check up on the song. You know, the one that Lemmy keeps singing. Well, apparently it was a popular song of the same year, 1924, the year Whittaker disappeared.
1: But that's fantastic. What did Control say about it?
0: Well, I didn't tell them.
1: But weren't they curious to know why you wanted the information?
0: Oh, I told them I needed it to settle an argument.
1: Look, Jet, do you think it wise not to tell Control everything?
0: Yes, I do, Doc.
1: But why?
0: Look, suppose I did tell them about that meteor swarm apparently trying to block our path, about Whittaker making that bogus call and trying to get us to turn back.
1: Well?
0: Isn't there a chance that Control might tell us the same thing?
1: To turn back, you mean?
0: Why not? On the face of it, somebody, or something, using Whittaker as a go-between, maybe, seems to have been trying to get us to do just that.
1: Yes, it would seem that way, but...
0: Well, somebody down on Earth might consider that the risk of carrying on is too great and order us to return.
1: Well, they're more likely to scoff at the whole thing and put it down to imagination.
0: That, Doc, is a polite way of saying I'm unstable, mentally unbalanced.
1: Oh, I wouldn't go that far.
0: I'm not so sure the Control wouldn't, nor the rest of the fleet.
1: Now, surely, Jet, you don't think the crews imagine that you...
0: Why shouldn't they? Only three of us have been really seriously affected by Whittaker. Frank Rogers in number two, Lemmy, and myself. And both Lemmy and Rogers seem to have got over it long since.
1: And you haven't?
0: Well, I'd have thought no more about it, Doc, but for the information I got from Earth and the conversation I had with Lemmy not 2 hours ago.
1: What are you going to do, Jet?
0: Press on.
1: And what if there is something in it after all?
0: And then we'll fight it.
1: And risk the lives of maybe the whole fleet?
0: Do you think they'd want to turn back after coming this far?
1: No, Jet, I don't.
0: What are you thinking, Doc?
1: Of Whittaker, in his delirium.
0: What about him?
1: Pity I didn't record everything he said.
0: Why?
1: Well, it might have been very useful. He talked of an exhibition then, just as he did in your dream.
0: Did he?
1: Yeah. There were a few other things he said, too. You don't know the power they have, was one of them. Now, as his exhibition references certainly had some foundation... Those words could have, too.
0: But who was he referring to? And what is the power they have? Who are they?
1: You tell me.
0: I don't care if we find that Mars is inhabited by a whole race of Whittakers. We can't turn back now.
1: All right, Jet, calm down. Nobody's suggesting we turn back. You almost talked yourself into it. Nobody else did.
0: I'm sorry, Docker. I didn't mean to get so excited.
1: Look, Jeff. May I suggest that I stay here in the Discovery and that Lemmy goes over to Number 6 with Mitch?
0: No, thank you, Doc, but no, I'll be all right.
1: Okay.
2: Oh, I won't be long now, and I won't be sorry.
1: Oh, what won't be long, Lemmy?
2: Well, the landing on Mars. I can't wait to get my feet on terra firma again. It's a pity about the atmosphere down there, Doc. I'd give anything to have a good, deep breath of fresh air.
1: You'll have to do without that, Lemmy. The oxygen content of the Martian atmosphere is far too low. One breath would probably kill you.
2: Is it too low to support life of any kind, Doc?
1: Almost certainly.
2: Yeah. Well, I'll lay you 6-4. There's a couple of Martians sitting down here looking at the Earth, and one is telling the other that there couldn't possibly be any life on our planet because the oxygen content of its atmosphere is too high.
0: Lemmy.
2: Yes, Jet.
0: Would you mind seeing Doc safely across to his ship? In a couple of hours, we'll be turning the whole fleet over.
2: Yes, mate. Well, if you'd like to get your suit on, Doc, I'll see you to your own front door.
1: Thanks, Lemmy. And thanks for a pleasant evening.
2: Not at all, Doc. Glad to have you. You must come again sometime.

0: I left the Discovery and returned to freighter number 6. I was, I must admit, quite disturbed by what Jed had told me. I racked my brains to see how it could possibly all tie together, but eventually had to give up. First, because try as I might, I could find no answer to the enigma, and second, because less than half an hour after reaching my freighter, the order came from Jet to turn the fleet over. Since leaving the moon, our ship had been coasting outward away from the sun, our speed slowly decreasing. By the time we reached the red planet, we had hoped it would have reduced sufficiently to match that of our objective. Unfortunately, owing to our having changed course twice, this was not so. We found we were actually approaching Mars at a speed high enough for us to overshoot it, unless we slowed the fleet down in good time. So first, the tanks of freighters number 2 and 6 had to be filled. On Jet's orders, 4 construction engineers left their ships and, trailing their long fueling lines behind them, began the task of pumping fuel from the reserves into the main tanks of the 2 freighters. 4 hours later, the fleet had been turned over, and every man in every ship was safely strapped onto his takeoff couch, waiting for Jet's orders to fire the motors.
1: Firing in 30 seconds. Stand by.
0: In spite of the high speed at which we were still traveling, the whole fleet seemed to hang motionless in space. One side of each ship bathed in brilliant sunlight.
1: 20 seconds.
0: The other half in total darkness. And so our long journey was almost over. In a few days, the red planet would be reached. We would be encircling it 1,000 miles above its surface and preparing the Discovery for its first descent.
1: 5 seconds.
0: But first, we had to slow down.
1: Contact!

0: Well, Amy, you can open her up.
1: Hatch opening. Contact.
2: Well, nice to be back in the Discovery again, eh, Doc?
3: Oh, sure is.
2: Well, what's cooking, Jet?
4: Well, we've encircled the planet four times now. I think we should try to make the landing as soon as possible. And what do you think, Doc?
3: I can't wait, Jet. She's such a fantastic sight from up here, I'm longing to see what she's really like on the surface.
4: A fantastic sight is right. The place seems to be one vast red desert.
1: You mean all that red stuff down there is sand?
4: If not sand, Lemmy, then something very like it.
1: Well, what are all the dark patches?
2: Vegetation. What else could it be?
3: And it must be a very peculiar kind, too. The telescope doesn't show us as anything that we can definitely recognize.
4: How long before number one is ready to descend, Mitch?
2: The ailerons are already fitted, Jet, and the atomic motor disconnected. She should be ready in about 4 hours.
4: Then we'll start as soon as our crew is settled in. First landing will be attempted at 1500 hours universal time. Lemmy, call up the fleet and tell them, will you?
1: Yes, Jet. Hello, Space Fleet. Discovery call in. Have message for all ships. Come in, please.
4: Very well, gentlemen. We'll go over the procedure once more. Now, once the motors have been fired, we should enter the Martian atmosphere within a few minutes. We will use the resistance of the atmosphere to reduce our speed even further.
2: Let's hope there's enough of it to make the necessary difference.
4: That we'll find out. If there isn't, then we'll attempt a tail-first landing as we normally make on the moon. Now, you all set?
5: Okay, Jet.
2: Okay.
1: Okay.
4: Positioning control panels. Lemmy, televiewer.
1: Televiewer on.
4: Motor, Mitch?
2: All set.
4: Then I'll go up into the pilot's cabin. Hook me up to number one, will you?
1: Right. You're hooked.
6: Hello, number one. Morgan here. Come in, please.
7: Hello, Jet. Receiving you.
6: We'll be on our way in just a few moments. You'll wait 30 minutes and then follow on. Now, is that clear?
7: Yes, Jet.
6: In the event of your not landing on the prearranged spot, you're fully acquainted with the procedure for locating us?
7: Yes, Jet.
6: Thank you, Frank. Well, we'll be off.
7: Okay, and good luck, Skipper. Good luck to all of you.
1: Same to you, Frank. We'll see you down there.
6: Okay, Mitch. It's all yours. Turn on the motor and I'll take you down.
2: Stand by for firing. Contact!
1: So long, boys. I'll bring you back a stick of rock.
2: Deceleration rate, 10, 20, 30... How are we doing, Jeff?
6: Fine, Mitch, fine. Check airspeed, will you?
2: 350.
6: Right. Now on the last lap and approaching the pole fast. I can see the snow shining in the sun, if it is snow.
2: Aren't we going a bit fast?
6: Yeah, just a little. I'll put out another parachute brake. That should about put things right.
7: Hello, flagship. Number one calling.
1: Hello, Frank. Flagship here. Receiving you.
7: Landing procedure still going according to plan. How is it with you?
1: We're doing all right, mate. Where are you now?
7: We're just about to pass over the northern hemisphere. Still out of your sight.
1: Well, we expect to make a landing soon. Approaching the ice cap now. We'll keep a lookout for you.
7: Seen any Martians yet?
1: No, Frank. Jack keeps me so busy with the radio, I don't get time to even get near the televiewer. For all I'm seeing of what's outside, I might as well be in a submarine.
7: It's a wonderful sight, Lemmy. Everything's pink, like it was perpetually bathed in the light of a beautiful sunset.
1: Is that right, Doc?
5: Yes, Lemmy. That's as good a description as any.
1: Yeah, I wish you'd take over the radio for a spell. Let's have a look.
5: Okay, Lemmy. Come on, then. Televiewer's pointed directly below us, but don't take too long over it, huh? We'll be landing soon, and every man will have to be at his own post.
1: Just one quick look, Doc, to satisfy my curiosity.
6: Speed check, please, Mitch.
2: 330.
6: Check. Height?
2: 70,000.
6: Check.
1: Oh, blimey.
2: What is it, Lemmy?
1: Are you taking a look at this lately?
2: Oh, no, Lemmy. I'm too busy.
1: You don't know what you're missing, mate. I've never seen such a sight. Hey, what's that? Hey, Mitch, come here, look.
2: I tell you, Lemmy, I haven't time.
1: But there's something down here, a light.
2: What?
1: It's like a reflection from a huge mirror. It's gone now.
2: Yeah, show me. Where did you see it?
1: Well, look, you see where those two dark green lines cross?
2: Mm-hmm.
1: Where the big purple patch is?
2: Yeah?
1: Well, there.
2: Well, maybe water, reflecting the sunlight.
1: Is that what it was?
2: Well, that's all I can think of.
1: But it was so sudden, bright.
2: Well, what did you think it was, then? A Martian? Signaling landing instructions?
1: But it's no need to be sarky, mate. It might be important.
2: I think it's more important that you get back to the radio and let Doc carry on with the observing as he's supposed to do.
1: Yes, mate.
7: Where are we now, Doc?
5: Just about over the ice cap, Lemmy. Should be landing soon.
1: Is it ice?
5: Oh, don't see what else it can be.
1: I knew I should have packed my skis.
6: Hello back there.
1: Yes, Jet.
6: Landing is imminent. You better convert your couches to chair position and strap yourselves in.
1: Right.
5: Okay, Jet. Do you hear that, Mitch?
2: Not only did I hear it, I'm doing it.
6: Let me know when you're all set.
1: I'm fixed.
5: Me too.
2: Okay. Height, 5,000 feet. Speed, 220. think you can get her to stay upright yet?
6: Well, I think so, Mitch. She's behaved herself up to now.
2: Then put her down gently, chum. I'd hate to pile up after coming all this way.
1: Well, do me a favor, Mitch. Can't you think of anything more cheerful to say than that? Hey, what's that noise?
2: What noise?
1: Well, it's like a well, can't describe it. But it's plain enough. Can't you hear it, Doc?
3: Yes, Lemmy, I can.
6: Starting the run in now. Putting her nose down. Ground looks flat and firm. Must be frozen solid.
2: Well, let's hope so. If we sink into it, we'll tip up for certain.
6: Mitch, do you hear anything? A peculiar noise.
2: Lemmy just asked me that.
1: Well, can't you, Mitch? I can, and so can Doc. It's getting more than I can stand. It's like it's right inside my... Oh,
2: Lord!
7: Yeah, what's it, Jet? What are you trying to do?
6: We bounced. Sorry, I'll try again.
7: What's the matter with him?
3: What's the matter with the ship? He's all over the place.
7: Jet, what's happening up front there?
6: I don't know. The ship doesn't seem to respond.
3: No, Mitch, don't get out of your seat. Stay where you are.
7: But there's something wrong up front. Jet's in trouble.
6: Unless I land her now, we'll never make it.
7: Take her up again, Jet. Switch on the motor.
6: I can't. I haven't the time. Stand by for crash landing.
1: Oh, blimey.
7: Jet, for Pete's sake.

You've been listening to Episode 8 of Journey into Space with Andrew Foulds as Jet Morgan, David Kossoff as Lemmy, Guy Kingsley Pointer as Doc, Bruce Beebe as Mitch, and with David Jacobs. The orchestra was conducted by Van Phillips, who also composed the music. Journey into Space is written by Charles Chilton and produced by him in the London studios of the BBC.

0: brings cheese.
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2: If you're paying this kind of money for a car, you'd want it to have a touch of style, legroom, four doors, and all that. 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

0: this is the fascinating story of Dantro, the Planet Man, troubleshooter for the League of Planets organization, the law enforcement body for peace and justice in the celestial world, whose headquarters and center of operations are situated on the capital of all the planets, Planaria Rex. From Mercury to Pluto, wherever danger threatens the universe, you will find Dantro, the Planet Man, fighting for fair play. In a moment, the Planet Man. You'll remember that Planet Man and Slat, surrounded by a mysterious fleet of spaceships, were forced to land on a planet in the constellation of Alpha Centauri. One of the crew of the strange ship boarded Dantro's ship, the Alpha, and is attempting to communicate with our friends from the League of Planets.
1: Boy, this is really a weird-looking character. He's shaped just like a barrel. How can he tell what's going on?
2: I'm not sure, Slats, but he must have some sensory equipment that's either telepathic or works like our radar.
1: What's he doing with that star chart now?
2: Well, he's changing it to show another part of the galaxy. Wait, I'll take a good look at it.
1: Hey, look. He's pointing at the chart and then at himself. That must be where he comes from.
2: I believe you're right, Slats. It's the constellation we call Libra.
1: Okay, so now he knows where we're from, we know where he's from. What happens next?
2: He seems to be indicating for us to stay here.
1: That's great. Where's he going?
2: Back to his ship.
1: We just supposed to cool our heels until he returns, is that it?
2: Well, I'd hardly call the surface of this planet a place to cool your heels, but that's the general idea.
1: I wouldn't mind it so very much if I didn't keep thinking about Pat and Professor Darrow and everybody back in our solar system. I'll bet you Marston is making everything pretty miserable.
3: Where have you been, Judge Augustus?
4: I came as quickly as I could, Marston.
3: I've been waiting here for 10 minutes. You're taking advantage of my good nature, Judge Augustus. I thought that you would learn that Marston's will is not to be thwarted.
4: But I've done everything you have asked. Now what do you want?
3: Don't pretend. You know very well why I sent for you. It's about the trouble on Ganymede.
4: But I've already told you we're trying to find out who was responsible for the assassination of your emissary. I assure you, the League of Planets was not behind it. We've been trying our utmost to see that the people obey your commands. I'm not a fool. I know you have the power to destroy any part of the solar system or all of it. And I would not tolerate an action which endangered so many billions of lives.
3: You talk very convincingly, Judge. But I know you too well to trust you. You'll never believe that Marston has the good of the solar system at heart.
4: What I believe does not matter. Now, you made the safety of the planets my responsibility. And I swear to you I'm doing all I can to see that no incidents occur. The assassination of your man on Ganymede was unfortunate. But surely you can't hold me responsible for anything anybody does in the entire solar system.
3: That's just it, Judge Augustus. I do hold you responsible, you and your henchmen. I have given orders to have 100 citizens of Ganymede executed at once.
4: But they are innocent. This was the work of one man, I tell you.
3: If they are innocent, so much the better. We'll teach whoever was responsible a lesson. It will teach them they cannot lift a finger against Marston without having their own people suffer. I have given the order for the execution to take place at 03 hours tomorrow. You see that the interplanetary communicator screens carry it to every corner of the solar system. Perhaps that way your people will learn once and for all that Marston will lead them to glory, or destroy them if they resist his will.
1: Where the dickens is that barrel carrying?
2: I think he's returning now. Yes, there's the signal to open the inner door of the space lock.
1: Yeah, I'll open it. There. You were right. Here comes barrel.

0: A gadget with him. Wonder what it is.
1: Certainly it's a peculiar-looking device. She has several wires trailing from it that look like caps of some kind.
0: They are caps. He wants us to put them on.
1: Come on.
0: Well, you're not going to do it.
1: Come on now, Sletch. Don't be selfish. I thought you were in a hurry to get going.
0: I am, but I like to pick out my own millinery.
1: Remember, Sletch, we haven't much choice.
0: Okay, I was going to do it anyway. I was just letting off a little steam. Hey, this fits pretty well.
1: Sletch, you realize what's happening?
0: No.
1: Just listen.
2: Welcome, representative of the League of Planets. We of the constellation Libra are glad to be the first of our race to contact you.
0: Listen, Danter, will you listen to that? That thing's actually talking.
1: It's not the machine that's talking, Sletch. It's your friend Beryl.
0: We couldn't hear him or understand him until he brought in this machine.
1: I don't understand how it works, Sletch, but apparently it translates languages instantaneously. He's actually speaking to us in his tongue. But with the help of this machine, his words become understandable to us.
0: And he should be able to understand what we say.
1: We'll find out. Greetings from the League of Planets. We come as friends.
2: Our mission is friendly, too. What do you seek?
1: My people are threatened by a member of our own race who has gained a power we cannot combat. Our system is at his mercy, and we seek allies to aid us to regain control of our planet. What is your mission in this part of the galaxy?
2: Our sun is dying, and our planet is becoming uninhabitable for our race. We seek a new planet where our people may live. We are on an exploratory expedition, and we have been hunting for many cycles.
1: Are none of the planets in this system suitable for your people?
2: No, none will do. We must search further.
0: Then to ask him about the ancient race.
2: You speak of an ancient race. Our people, too, have legends of the existence of such a race. Is that whom you seek?
0: It sure is. Do you know where they are?
2: No. They passed through our constellation many, many cycles ago. We only know that they come by the ruins of their civilization they left behind.
0: Gosh, that's great. They're in the same boat as we are.
3: Dantro and Slats have found a friend, a mechanical friend. Will he be able to help in the search for the ancient race? We'll be back in a moment, so level up. When we left Dantro and Slats, they were conversing with their newfound mechanical friend. As we find them now, they are aboard the stellar ship Alpha on the constellation Libra, discussing the problem of finding the ancient race.
2: If you seek the ancient race, I am afraid we can give you little aid. However, our expedition will continue, and should we encounter that people, we will try to let you know.
1: How could you contact us? Do you have communications powerful enough to reach across the solar system?
2: I'll remain with you if you agree to it. I have the power to contact my own people anywhere in the galaxy, and they can reach me. For it is our hope that you may, in your search, find a planet that can support our people.
1: But I don't know whether we have suitable quarters for you. Our ship is built only to support our form of life. How long could you live under our conditions?
2: I'm afraid you don't understand. I'm not alive in the sense that you mean it. You see, I'm a robot.
0: A robot? You mean one of those mechanical walkie-talkies?
2: Only part of the basis of my construction is mechanical, Earthman. Actually, there is a combination of chemistry and electronics that make me exist. I need no food. I draw energy from almost any substance that can be found in the universe. Will it be inconvenient for me to remain with you?
1: What do you think, Slats?
0: I don't know what to say. I never shared quarters with a mechanical man before. Do you think it's safe?
1: I think we ought to take Beryl along.
2: You will find me useful in many ways. I've been built specifically as an aid in exploring unknown planets. With the help of the transcoder here, I can understand and communicate with any form of life. My body is capable of surviving under any conceivable condition. There are many ways in which I can probably be of help.
1: All right, prepare to get underway. Beryl is with us. Every minute we lose is a moment in Marston's favor.
4: Judge Augustus, where are those reports from Venus?

0: Judge Augustus, inform the members of the League to prepare for a complete inventory of resources.
1: Judge Augustus!
0: Judge Augustus!
1: Judge Augustus!
0: Judge Augustus!
1: Judge Augustus!
0: Judge Augustus!
1: Judge Augustus!
0: Judge Augustus!
2: You want me to handle the controls?
3: No, I'll do it, Slats. Here goes.
2: Hey, what's wrong? We aren't moving.
3: I don't know, Slats. I'll try again.
2: That's great. That's all we needed. Don't tell me the ship's gone haywire. What are we going to do now?
3: I'm almost certain there's nothing wrong with the ship. But if you'll give me a hand, I'll go through with the manual check. Perhaps there's something the alarm system hasn't indicated. Slats, I have an idea. It seems a little unbelievable, even to me.
2: Whether it's unbelievable or not, let's have it.
3: Something is holding us on this planet. Something or someone outside the ship.
4: Can there be something holding Alpha? If so, what can it be? We'll be back in a moment. But first, here is a message the Planet Man wants you to hear. Tune in again for more transcribed thrills and adventures. Rocket millions of light years into space with Dan Troll, the Planet Man.

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1: Inside every Cape Plum, there's a nice clean stone asking to be let out. There's a very sweet sound to Cape Plums when you have them for afters. Inside every Cape Plum, there's a nice clean stone asking to be let out. There's a very sweet sound to Cape Plums when you have them for afters.

0: I came across Mr. Kipling in the meadow by the church. If I've painted that spire once, he said, I've painted it a dozen times. He offered me an apple pie. An artist needs inspiration, he explained. Golden shortcrust pastry, delicious apple filling, and just the right amount of sugar sprinkled on top. But then, when it comes to the little details, Mr. Kipling does have an exceedingly good eye.
1: Yo-ho, yo-ho, brushless or lather, boys, whichever you've the notion.
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0: Is that proper farmhouse cheddar?
1: No, I don't think so.
0: What about that?
1: No. It's quite nice, though.
0: Is it? Do you think I might try a piece? I'll have 2 ounces, please.
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4: The Hitchhiker's Guide to the Galaxy by Douglas Adams. Quandary Phase.

0: Far out in the uncharted backwaters of the unfashionable end of the western spiral arm of the galaxy, an utterly insignificant little blue-green planet once orbited a small, unregarded yellow sun. The planet's cetacean life forms were so amazingly advanced that they decided not to climb, gasping onto the land, grow fur, and evolve into apes, but instead returned to live in its ocean deeps, playing, eating, playing, sleeping, playing and singing songs, playfully. There was no need for digital watches or mobile phones for the dolphins. However, apart from a girl in a cafe in Rickmansworth, who was in no position to do anything about it, the dolphins alone knew that although the Earth was a perfect and wonderful thing, transcending its many petty abuses by men, mice, and Magrathians, it could not survive the attentions of the Vogon constructor fleet. Not as it was, anyway. And not with a politician's chance in the truth-telling contest of them surviving its demolition. So they engineered an escape plan. The dolphins to a distant world indescribably found, indescribably arrived at. The humans back on a new Earth, pulled in from shadowy dimensions to replace the old one. The continuity of life between Earths was virtually unbroken, save for the departure of the dolphins, some duplication of human identities, and a hairline fracture in time, sensed only by Arthur Dent, and Fenchurch, the girl from the cafe, with whom he has now fallen hopelessly in love. The scientist, Wonko the Sane, has explained to them that the mysterious gift of beautiful grey glass bowls each has received, bearing the engraving "So long and thanks for all the fish," was a goodbye present from the dolphins, replaying their last message when gently tapped.
1: This bowl was brought to you by the campaign to save the humans. We bid you farewell.
0: With this issue resolved, but other questions still requiring answers, Arthur and Fenchurch have decided it's time to move on. Hitching a ride home from Heathrow to collect Arthur's bowl from his cottage in Somerset, or rather the useful Babel fish that he contains, all they need now is a staggering coincidence, such as the arrival of a flying saucer, or the exercise of some pretty nifty reverse temporal engineering, such as the arrival of a flying saucer. As reverse temporal engineering is not evidently being exercised at this point in the narrative, coincidence is their best bet.
2: Chock-a-bout a coincidence. Me picking you up again. And your girlfriend, of course.
3: In the rain, of course.
2: Well, we know that that's not a coincidence, do we?
3: Didn't think you'd still be driving a lorry, Rob. Doesn't being rain god come with a car?
2: Stuff the rain god. One paragraph in the Sun and I'm hijacked by a bunch of scientists. An example of a spontaneous paracausal meteorological phenomenon.
4: A what?
2: That's what I said. See, if they find something they can't understand, they like to call it something normal people can't understand or pronounce. If everybody just went around calling me a rain god, that'd suggest everybody knows something the scientists don't. Well, they couldn't have that, so they call it something which says it's theirs and not everybody else's. Then they set about finding some way of proving it's not what everybody else says it is, but something they say it is.
3: Are we there yet?
2: And if it turns out that everybody else is right, everybody else will still be wrong because the scientists will simply call me, supernormal. Not paranormal or supernatural, because everybody else thinks they know what these mean now. No, a supernormal incremental precipitation inducer. That's it. Oh, and by the way, they probably want to shove a quasi in there somewhere to protect themselves. But rain god or not, they said that either way you wouldn't catch them going on holiday with me. So I told them to stuff it, and I came back to work.
3: Do you mind if we listen to the radio?
2: Help yourself.
3: Thanks.
5: David discovers evidence of reverse temporal engineering in Brian Aldridge's past. And just before news of the continuing situation in London...
4: Continuing situation?
2: Yeah, haven't you heard the news?
4: We've been in California.
6: Tricia McMillan.
3: Me? Tricia McMillan?
2: Wow, there's a photo of her in today's Sun coming out of some club in New York.
3: Good grief. Trillion. But blonde.
2: She could try on my galoshes any time.
4: Wasn't Trillian the name of the girl you met up there?
3: Yes. But this one's American.
2: Yeah, oh, she's English by birth. Yeah. Still lives here, I think.
5: BBC Radio 4, the news with Charlotte Green.
6: There's been an emergency session of Parliament following the arrival of the huge flying saucer, which landed on Knightsbridge 3 days ago.
3: What?
6: Meanwhile, the pattern of pub riots across West London seems to have died down. The reports are coming in of an isolated incident last night in the buffet car of the Great Western Express train.
3: Pub riots, buffet cars, it's a familiar pattern.
6: A pile of rubble was harrowed.
3: We're here!
4: Oh, that's very kind of you, Mr. McKenna. Arthur! This is your cottage, is it?
3: What? Oh, yes. Thank you.
4: Thank you.
7: Just as I thought. The front door lock's been picked.
4: Everything all right?
3: Yes. Tell you what, can you pop to the shop and get some milk and bread? I'll, put the kettle on.
4: Sure.
7: After I found out how drunk our guest is.
8: Hello?
7: Of course.
8: Ford, wake up and get your shoes off the coffee table.
9: Huh? Huh? Oh, hello, Arthur. Have you the faintest idea how hard it is to tap into the British phone system from the Pleiades? I can see that you haven't, so I'll tell you over the very large mug of black coffee that you were about to make me.
8: You'd better come into the kitchen, then.
9: Oh, yeah. Oh, I'm a little space-lagged.
3: You look as if you've been sleeping in a corridor for a month on a double-jet vacuum.
8: I have been. And before that, I was on a scout ship at the Sirius Cybernetics Corporation, from where I was trying to get a BT operator to help me. But they keep asking you where you're calling from. And you tell them Letchworth, and they say, you couldn't be coming in on that circuit. What are you doing?
3: Making you black coffee.
8: Oh. What's this?
3: Cornflakes.
8: And this?
3: Paprika.
8: Well, the boxes don't stack up very well. What was I saying?
3: About not phoning from Letchworth.
8: Oh, yeah. You know how I hate those smug, serious cybernetic salesmen. Slick-suited creeps of the cosmos, flogging computer operating systems that crash more often than air cars built on the Friday ship. They have persuaded the universe that if it doesn't continually upgrade itself at enormous expense, it has no right to call itself fruity. This guy was on a 5-year mission to seek out and explore strange new worlds and tell them to share and enjoy his overhyped bloatware. Where's that coffee?
3: I'm waiting for the kettle to boil.
8: Use the hot tap. Ah, I have now remembered what I did next. I saved civilization as we know it. I knew it was something like that. So there I was. And what I did was...
3: I can't hear what you're saying. Paul, what are you doing? I've got your coffee. Oh, for goodness sake, that was a perfectly good chair.
8: Where have you been?
3: Making some coffee.
8: You missed the best bit. You missed the bit where I jumped the guy. Now I'll have to jump him all over again.
3: That also was a useful chair. Slightly worn, but perfectly serviceable.
8: First time was better.
3: I see. And, what are all the ice cubes for?
8: What? You missed the suspended animation facility? That's where I put the guy. Well, I had to, didn't I?
3: So it would seem. Oh, why is the phone...
8: Don't touch that!
3: But it's off the hook.
8: I know, but listen to it.
10: 48 and 10.
3: It's the smoking clock.
8: Beep, beep, beep is exactly what is being heard all over that guy's ship while he sleeps in the ice, going slowly round a little-known moon of Setafras Magna, the London speaking clock.
3: I see. Why?
8: Why? With a bit of luck, the phone bill will bankrupt the buggers.
3: I've really had enough of phones. Keep ringing and ringing, and just when I get to it, it stops.
8: Ah, sorry, that was me. Wanted to see if you'd found out. The Earth had suddenly reappeared. In the end, I assumed you had, because you didn't meet me in the bar in Handold City, which had the virtue of being a lot less boring than helping the people of the planet Cricket learn how to bowl a leg over, but was in fact a dump.
3: Leg spinner. And I'm not surprised. Now, regret though I may the answer, how did you get here?
8: Ah, where's the cassette player? Ah! Oh, here, I taped it for you.
10: It is estimated to be nearly a mile across, with a hatchway which crashed down through the Harrods food halls, demolishing Harvey Nichols. After some time, an immense silver robot, 100 feet tall, emerged.
8: Oh, dramatic arrival, don't you think?
3: You stowed away aboard that robot ship?
8: Yes.
11: I call... In peace, take me to your desert.
3: take me to your lizard?
12: It comes from a very ancient democracy, you see.
3: What? A world of lizards?
12: No, nothing anything like so straightforward. On its world, the people are people. The leaders are lizards. The people hate the lizards, and the lizards rule the people. They use brainwashing. Reality TV, lifestyle magazines, the usual stuff.
3: If it's a democracy, why don't the people get rid of the lizards?
12: It honestly doesn't occur to them. They've all got the vote, so they all pretty much assume that the government they voted in, more or less, approximates to the government they want, so they go back to watching TV.
3: You mean they actually vote for the lizards?
12: Oh, yes, of course.
3: But why?
12: Because if they didn't vote for a lizard, the wrong lizard might get in. Got any gin?
3: But that's terrible.
12: Listen, bud. If I had an altarian dollar for every time I heard one bit of the universe look at another bit of the universe and say, that's terrible, I wouldn't be sitting here like a lemon looking for a gin. But I haven't, and I am. Anyway, what have you gone all placid and moon-eyed for? Are you in love?
3: Yes, as a matter of fact.
12: With someone who knows where the gin bottle is. Do I get to meet her?
13: Arthur! Arthur! Oh! Hello.
12: Hi. Where's the gin? What happened to Trillium?
3: This is Fenchurch.
12: Like the station?
13: Not really.
12: Oh, yeah, I remember now. Trillium, she went off to be a reporter. Got a kid now, I think.
3: Good grief. Where from?
12: Oh, Zaphod, probably. He's calmed down a lot since those high-altitude heroics over cricket. His psychiatrist says at least one of his heads is now saner than an emu on acid.
3: Perhaps the effect of all those pangalactic gargle blasters has finally worn off.
12: Doubt it. He's still obsessed. He was right about something very important, and somebody called Zani Whoop can prove it. He's gone to find him.
13: Arthur, who is this?
3: Oh, Ford Prefect. I may have mentioned him in passing.
13: Not passing anything memorable. Did you arrive on that spaceship?
12: Certainly did.
13: Can you get us on board?

0: The World at One. This is Nick Clark with 30 minutes of news and comment. Coming to you live from the BBC's commentary position in Knightsbridge, behind the crowd barriers and within sight of the immense silver saucer. The giant robot returned here last night from the beach at Bournemouth and now appears to be about to depart. With me is the astronomer Sir Patrick Moore. Patrick, what do you make of the scene before us?
1: Well, Nick, the immediate perimeter is fenced off and patrolled by tiny flying robots. Staked out around that is the army, who in turn are surrounded by a cordon of police. Though whether they're there to protect the public from the army, or the army from the public, or to guarantee the ship's diplomatic immunity and stop it getting parking tickets, we just don't know.
0: Well, the story so far is strange enough. The robot stood here for 3 days and nights after its arrival, we think now waiting for a deputation of lizards. Several politicians thought to have lizard-like characteristics were sent to parley with the robot, but were fried by the flying arc welding kits which defend the area. That resulted in the almost complete annihilation of the cabinet and many opposition MPs. A turning point did seem to come when a crack team of flying wire strippers discovered the zoo in Regent's Park, and most particularly the reptile house.
1: Yes, Nick, some of the larger iguanas were brought to the giant silver robot, who tried to conduct high-level talks with them, but to no avail.
0: And immediately afterwards, the flying tools constructed an immense gantry which bore the robot south to the seafront at Bournemouth, where it announced it had been led to expect one of the most exciting places on any world in the known galaxy, and was very disappointed.
2: Mm. It was, of course, my father...
3: Have you got a pencil?
4: I did have. Trouble is, I packed so many towels in here.
3: You really shouldn't listen to Ford.
4: Ballpoint. How reliable is he?
3: How reliable is Ford Prefect? Huh. How shallow is the ocean? How cold is the sun? Still, there's always a first time. Now, what was it?
4: What was what?
3: Yes. Quenchless Quasgar Mountains. Sevelby Upstree. A planet of Preliumtown. 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
4: And you're saying God's final message to his creation is there?
3: Fenchurch, you are sure you want to do this?
4: It's the only clue we've got. If it's the same message I had in that cafe in Rickmansworth, I want to know what it was.
5: This is as close as I can get, Gav. It's a chocker.
3: Then we'll get out here, thanks.
5: You know, I had that Neil Armstrong in the back of my cab once.
6: Looks like the army and police have moved back. But how are we going to get through this crowd to that ship?
7: We're too late! The ramp's going up!
6: Typical Ford.
8: All right, you people! Hold it!
6: Everything at the last minute!
8: There's been a major scientific break-in! Through! Break through! Stand back, everybody!
7: What's that thing he's got with lights on it? A gun?
6: An electronic thumb!
7: What?
6: Half the electronic engineers in the galaxy are constantly trying to find fresh ways of jamming hitchhiker thumbs, while the other half are constantly trying to find fresh ways of jamming the jamming signals.
7: It worked! The ramp's coming back down!
6: Not for long enough!
9: Quick! Arthur! Venture!
6: We'll never get to the ramp! Too many people in the way!
9: Yes, you will!
8: Come and get them!
6: What's in his shopping trolley?
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10: I take it all back. I take back everything I ever said to deny you are a thieving, amoral scoundrel.
11: I didn't know you both.

0: Actually, Patrick, that phone's my lucky colour. Want to swap for this one?
1: Not unless it's got this way cool ringtone.
2: Can't I get a moment's peace? Fenchurch? It's all right for some. What the? A screwdriver? Mind where you're flying. Shoo! Shoo! I'm off! Manual door override. Yes. Ford, would you turn your video down?
3: Shh! We're just getting to the good bit.
2: Please. Fenchurch may be able to sleep through this, but I can't.
3: I finally got it all sorted out. Voltage levels, line conversion, region free, the lot. And this is the good bit. Belgium.
4: No, I didn't even get to the big one, the one I came back for. Look, Casablanca, a two-disc set, still shrink-wrapped. Do you realise I never saw this movie all the way through? Always I missed the end. I saw half of it again the night before the Vogons came. When they blew the earth up, I thought I'd never get to see it. Now I get one with special features and everything and the ruddy crystals zapped out. Typical.
2: I can tell you the ending if you like. Rick and Ilsa, meet.
4: No, don't tell me the ending. Want a beer? There's a six-pack behind you.
2: Thanks.
3: So what?
4: How in Zarquan's holy name did Earth get to suddenly exist again? I saw it blown up.
2: So did I. Listen, Ford. I'm certain it's not the Earth we remember.
5: You interest me strangely, Mr. Dent.
2: Remember Trillian's white mice, Frankie and Benji? What they were doing?
3: The mice more or less ran the Earth for 10 million years. It was a huge organic computer matrix they hoped would find the ultimate question to fit the ultimate answer, which is 42.
2: Yes, and they were pretty teed off that the Vogons demolished the Earth before they'd arrived at a conclusion.
3: Look, I'm all for reminiscences, but can't we talk about girls' chests or something?
2: No, listen. Benji said, it's easy to suspect that if there's any real truth, it's that the entire multidimensional infinity of the universe is almost certainly being run by a bunch of maniacs.
3: Are you sure he said that? I don't recall that at all. But then I don't recall much of anything.
2: No, but I do. And that's what I'm talking about. Multidimensional infinity. Doesn't that suggest that somehow more than one Earth could exist? More than one of me? Or of you?
3: Are you about to tie me to the maniac bit?
2: I'm sure you're a one-off, Ford. Well, let's hope so. And I may be the only Arthur Dent, but there's definitely another Trillian. A reporter.
3: Trillian's a reporter for the Sidereal Daily Mentioner, yes.
2: No, there's another one. On that new Earth. Also a reporter. She looks identical to our Trillian, but she's got an American accent. She's blonde, and she goes by Trillian's real name, Tricia McMillan.
4: So twins separated at birth, a dropped test tube, happenstance.
2: Or a side effect of two Earths existing in the same space, but in different dimensions, until one of them was destroyed.
3: Pass me another beer. I think I can turn this headache into a full-blown migraine.
2: I think Fenchurch saw the truth for that split second between Earths, which should be revealed when we find God's last message to his creation.
3: Well, count me out.
2: Why?
3: You know, gods, they come and they go. Can we talk about girls' chess now?
2: Sure. What do you want to know?
6: According to its most recent update, The Hitchhiker's Guide to the Galaxy explains that beyond what used to be known as the limitless light fields of Flanux, until the grey-binding fiefdoms of Saxoquine were discovered lying behind them, lie the grey-binding fiefdoms of Saxoquine. Within the grey-binding fiefdoms of Saxoquine lies the star named Zas, around which orbits the planet Preliumtarn, on which is the land of Severby Upstri. And in the land of Severby Upstri is the great red plain of Ras, bounded on the south side by the Quentilus Quasgar Mountains, on the further side of which, according to the dying words of Prak the Truthful, travellers will find, in 30-foot-high letters of fire, God's final message to his creation. According to Prak, the place is guarded by the majestic Vantrashel of Lob, and so it is. He is a little man in a strange hat, and he sells pilgrims a ticket.
7: How many?
2: Two for the message, please.
8: Thank you.
7: Okay, to the left, please. Keep to the left, and mind my scooter.
6: Pilgrims to the great red plain of Ra soon realize they're not the first to pass that way. for the path that leads around the left of the Great Plain is well worn and dotted with sales booths, one of which sells fudge, baked in an oven in a cave in the mountain, heated by the fire of the letters that form God's final message to his creation. Another sells postcards of the message, with the letters blurred by an airbrush, the reason being, as the wizened little old lady selling them says,
8: "So it's not to spoil the big surprise."
9: "We'll pass on the postcard, thanks."
10: "Do you know what the message is?"
8: "Oh yes, oh yes, keep going."
6: Every 20 miles or so, there is a little stone hut with showers and sanitary facilities. For the going is tough and the high sun bakes down on the great red plain, which ripples in the heat.
9: "Excuse me, where can we rent one of those little scooters, like the one Logistic Ventra Watson's got?"
11: "Oh, the scooters are not for the devout."
10: "Oh, we're not particularly devout, just interested."
11: "Well, then you must turn back now. This is the great red plain of Rouse, a sacred, holy place, not one to be sullied by the unbeliever."
12: "Oh, but we've come so far."
11: "Oh, well, in that case, I've got a special offer on final message sun hats. Here, buy one, get one free. Here, I'll do a nice line in lighters as well, in the shape of the Quintilis Quasgard Mountains. That's right, just push the peak, and the north face develops a flame." "Not certified, I thought the safety, though, of course."
10: "Arthur, we're not the first to make this journey."
9: "Well, of course not. Look at all the souvenir stalls."
10: "No, I mean, we're not the only ones making it now. Look ahead, in the distance."
9: "Good Lord, what is it?"
10: "It's half limping, half crawling. Is it made of metal?"
9: "Surely not."
10: "Surely not metal?"
7: "Come on, Fenchurch."
13: "So much time, oh, so much time, and pain as well, so much of that, and so much time to suffer it in too. One or the other on its own I could probably manage. It's the two together that really get me down."
7: "Marvin?"
13: "Oh, hello, you again."
7: Is that you?"
13: "You were always one for the super intelligent question, weren't you?"
10: "What is it? A robot?"
7: "Some call him a robot. Most call him an electronic sulking machine."
10: "You know him?"
7: "He's sort of an old friend. I..."
13: "Friend? You'll have to excuse me while I try and remember what the word means. My memory banks are not what they were, you know, and any word which falls into disuse for a few quillion years has to get shifted down into auxiliary memory backup. Ah, here it comes. What a curious concept. Was I amongst friends when the Hagunenon Admiral evolved into a life pod and everybody aboard his flagship escaped, leaving me aboard as it steered itself into the nearest star?"
7: "I was meaning to ask.
13: Was I amongst friends when I was left to walk in circles on a swamp planet? Left to park cars outside a restaurant for millennia? Left for the cricket robots to use for batting practice? Friend? No, I don't think I ever came across one of those. Sorry, can't help you there."
10: "Poor thing."
13: "Is there a last, insultingly trivial service you would like me to perform for you, perhaps? A piece of paper, possibly, that you'd like me to pick up for you? A light switched off? Or maybe you would like me to open a door? Not that there are any doors in the miles of desolate waste that surround us, but I'm sure that if we waited long enough, someone would build one, and then I could open it for you. I'm quite used to waiting, you know."
10: "Arthur, what have you done to this poor creature?"
7: "Nothing. He's always like this."
13: "Ha! Ha! What do you know of always? You say always to me, who, thanks to the silly little errands your organic life forms keep sending me through time on, is now 37 times older than the universe itself? Pick your words with a little more care and tact." "Leave me. Go on ahead. Leave me to struggle painfully on my way. My time at last has nearly come. My race is nearly run. I fully expect to finish last. It would be fitting. Here I am, brain the size of a
14: bat. That does it. Help me, Fenchurch.
13: No.
14: Oh, he weighs hardly anything.
13: Put me down. You don't know where I've been.
10: I think he's mostly rust.
14: Come on, best foot forward. Okay. Other foot forward. Careful you don't get blisters. His body's hot.
10: Look. Those must be the mountains of Quentilus Quasgar.
13: Ooh. This must be metal fatigue.
10: My arms are getting tired. If we could get him walking again, it'd help.
14: Marvin, why don't we see if we can get you some spare parts at one of the booths?
13: I'm all spare parts. Let me be. Every part of me has been replaced at least 50 times. Except...
14: Except what? Wow.
10: What is it?
14: I think he's laughing.
13: Oh, dear, how droll. Do you remember the first time you ever met me?
14: Of course.
13: I've been given the intellect-stretching task of taking you up to the bridge of the Heart of Gold. I mentioned to you that I had this terrible pain in all the diodes down my left side. That I'd ask for them to be replaced, but they never were.
14: Yes?
13: See if you can guess which parts of me were never replaced. Go on. See if you can guess. Ouch. Ouch. Ouch. Ouch. Ouch. Ouch.
6: The Hitchhiker's Guide to the Galaxy explains that only at the foot of the Quentilus Quasgar Mountains is God's last message to his creation clearly visible, written in blazing letters along their barren ridge. There's a little observation point with a rail built along the top of a large rock facing it, from where you can get a good view. It has a little pay telescope for looking at the letters in detail, but it's never needed as the letters burn with the divine brilliance of the heavens and would, if seen through a telescope, severely damage the retina. Those who gaze upon God's final message gaze in wonderment and are slowly and ineffably filled with an overwhelming sense of peace and of final and complete understanding.
10: Yes, that was it.
14: Well,
13: Typical. Everyone can read it but me.
10: Oh, Marvin, help lift his head. He can't read the message.
14: Come on, old chap.
13: There's no point. My focusing circuits are almost burnt out.
14: The telescope. Who's got a coin?
10: Oh, I spent the last cash on the sun hat.
13: Here, use the washer holding my left arm on. I won't need it anymore.
14: All right. Put the eyepiece up close. Can you see the message?
13: I can. One letter at a time. W E A P O L O G I S E. The next two words are for and the. Then it's a long one. I N C O. Oh.
14: Other arm?
13: Is the last word incontinence?
10: We apologize for the incontinence.
13: Other arm, then. We apologize for the I-N-T-O.
14: We apologize for the inconvenience.
13: I think I feel good about that.
14: Let's not go that far.
13: Goodbye, Arthur.
14: miserable git. I'll miss him.
10: Come on, Arthur. Show me the galaxy.
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10: Can you believe there was a stall where guys with green wings and orthopedic shoes were renting scooters?
14: Wonka was saner than we thought.
15: If you look out of your viewports, you'll be able to see one set of stars wink out and another wink in as we cross the warp boundary, which will be in 10, 9, 8.
10: How long till we reach Los Hermanos Sinica?
14: About 3 hours after this transition.
10: And we just cross from one bit of space to another, without...
15: And we're through!
14: Without what? Fenchurch! Fenchurch!
16: Is everything all right, sir?
14: The young lady next to me, she's gone. Disappeared. Just as we made the hyperspace jump.
16: What young lady?
14: The young lady you just served a drink to.
16: Sir, you must be mistaken. You boarded on your own. That seat's been unoccupied since plenum time. You put your towel on it when you sat down and it's still there. With your feet on it.
14: Church.
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17: In that episode of The Hitchhiker's Guide to the Galaxy by Douglas Adams, William Franklin was the book. Simon Jones played Arthur Dent, Jeffrey McGiven, Ford Prefect, Bill Patterson, Rob McKenna, Jane Horrocks, Fenchurch, Sandra Dickinson, Tricia McMillan, and Stephen Moore was Marvin. Bob Golding played the Logestic Vantrashell, Alison Pettit, the stewardess, and Brian Cobby was the speaking clock. Nick Clark, Charlotte Green, Peter Donaldson, and Sir Patrick Moore were themselves. The announcer was John Marsh. The surround mix was by Paul Dealey, and additional effects by Ken Humphrey and Paul Weir. The script editor was John Langdon, and the music was by Paul Wicks Wickens. The production manager was Joe Wheeler, and the production assistant was Susie Matthews. The program was adapted, directed, and co-produced by Dirk Max. The producers were Helen Chatwell and Bruce Hyman, and it was an above-the-title production for BBC Radio 4. For listeners on planet Earth, up-to-date weather information is available on your meteorological office website. Or if it's raining, check for passing showers on www.mckennasallweatherhaulage.com.
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19: In a century soon to come, development of a hyperspace drive will begin a great era of space exploration and colonization. Scattering across the galactic frontier in great space cruisers, pioneers will soon find themselves pitted against the forces of nature. Forces that are blind and deaf. Forces that know neither hatred nor compassion. As colonies are established, the ability to render emergency assistance will become a special problem. On rigid schedules, the great space cruisers will be unable to divert from their computed courses. Instead, they will carry small emergency dispatch ships to do the job. A master computer will determine all necessary parameters, plot all coordinates, balance all equations for the emergency run. The equations will tell what can be done and what cannot. For example, H amount of fuel will not power an emergency dispatch ship with a mass of M plus X safely to its destination. Sci-Fi Radio presents an adaptation of Tom Godwin's story, The Cold Equation.

0: are you laughing, Gita?
1: It's that sound you make, Marilyn.
0: Oh, you mean my bracelets? My parents gave me these when I left Earth. Oh, it's so sweet of them. I vowed never to take them off, and I never will.
1: Sounds very strange in this passageway. Not like in other parts of ship.
0: We're way away from the passenger deck. I've never been down here before.
1: Maybe we should go back.
0: Oh, come on, Gita. Exploring is fun. Besides, we said we needed to find a quiet place where we could talk.
1: Yes, but...
0: Look, how about this room? We can work in here.
1: No, it's ship's computer room. Signs say off limits.
0: And that just makes it exciting, like an adventure. Come on. Thanks for talking with me, Gita. This will really help me with my Galenese when I get to my Mir.
1: It helps me also. I can get a better job when I learn her language good.
0: What's that?
1: Oh, we must leave from here. Someone will come. Hurry, they must not find us here.
0: Oh, wait a minute. This computer is doing something. Let's see what it is.
1: No, must leave. Can have trouble if found here. I go now. Sorry.
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4: Jeez, there's gotta be a better way.
3: Come on, let's move. 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
4: 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Rushing us like this.
3: 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Just get it closed. And be sure it's locked, too.
4: Okay. 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Let's go.
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5: 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Welcome back.
6: Thanks, Captain Delhart.
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7: 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Is your ship prepared for launch, Barton?
6: I'm on my instrument check now.
7: Sorry about the rush, but you know how it is.
6: Yeah, it's not the first time.
7: We need you out of here in 12 seconds. Is your instrument check complete?
6: What do you think?
7: Korham says you need to be out.
6: I know. I'm ready. Let's go.
8: Let me know when you're clear.
6: I'm clear now. Catch you on the way back.
8: Goodbye.
6: Thanks.
2: Commander Barton, instrument check is finalized. All readings nominal, with exception of mass factor.
6: What's that?
2: All readings nominal.
6: No, no, no. The mass factor. Explain.
2: Supply hold contains excess mass.
6: Those idiots. Someone's going to pay for this. How could they possibly load in excess?
2: Probability is that excess mass not placed in hold by loading crew. Heat radiation from supply hold suggests presence of life form.
6: A stowaway? But how?
2: Regulations specify
6: I know the regulations. Notify Stardust. I'm not alone. Damn it, I'm not alone. How could someone get on board? And doesn't he know what this means? Come out of there. I said come out, now.
0: I give up. I'm guilty as charged. Now what happens? Do I pay a fine or what?
6: Who are you?
0: I'm Marilyn Cross.
6: Well, why did you stow away on my EDS?
0: I know it was a stupid thing to do, but you see, my brother's survey crew is on Woden. I found out the cruiser was sending your ship there, and, well, I haven't seen him for almost 10 years now. I'm going to Mimir. I'm taking a job there. I specialize in language. Jerry, that's my brother. He's supposed to be stationed there in a year. I know. You think after 10 years, one more wouldn't matter much. But I wanted to see him so bad. Anyway, when I heard the starship was sending your EDS to Woden, I decided to stow away.
6: How did you get aboard?
0: Well, it was simpler than you think. I was practicing my Gelanese with a friend. Anyway, I heard the orders for a crew to load supplies to go to Woden. I found Bay 9, and when the crew had loaded up, I just slipped into the hold here and hid. It was open. I was surprised no one was watching. I guess everyone was just too busy. Anyway, like I said, it was easy. Then, when you got on board, you were in such a hurry. I guess you didn't have time to check everything either. So here I am. It was an impulse, and from the way you're looking at me, I'm not sure it was a very wise one.
6: No, I'm afraid it wasn't.
0: I know there's probably a fine or something. I'm willing to pay the price.
7: This is Stardust. We've received your signal. Come in, EDS.
6: Barton, EDS 3461. This is an emergency. Give me Captain Delhart right away.
0: Are you going to have them come after me? Won't I get to see my brother after all?
5: Barton, this is Delhart. What's this about an emergency?
6: I have a stowaway.
5: A stowaway? That is unusual, but why the emergency call? There's still enough time that there should be no appreciable danger. And I assume you've informed ship's records so that the nearest relatives can be notified.
6: That's why I had to call you first. The stowaway is still aboard, and the circumstances are different.
5: Different? How can they be different? You have a limited supply of fuel. You know the law as well as I do. Any stowaway discovered on an emergency dispatch ship shall be jettisoned immediately.
0: Well, what does she mean?
6: The stowaway is a girl.
5: Yes.
6: She's just a kid, Captain.
5: I see.
6: She wanted to see her brother on Woden. She's a child. She didn't know what she was doing.
5: So you called me in the hope I could do something. I'm sorry, Barton. There's nothing I can do. The lives of not just one, but many depend on you. I'll have to go through with it. I'll have you connected with ship's records.
0: What did she mean? Did she mean it like it sounded?
6: Yes, I'm afraid she did.
0: No, that's insane. You can't mean it.
6: I suppose I should have told you before, but I had to try what I could first.
0: If you make me leave the ship, I'll die.
6: I'm sorry, but it has to be that way.
0: But I didn't do anything to die for.
6: I know that. It's just that...
9: EDS 3461, this is ship's records. What can we do for you?
6: I have a stowaway.
9: A stowaway? It's been a long time since we had one of those. Well, I hope you remember to keep his identification disk. I'll need all the information on it.
6: I've got it. Give me your identification disk.
9: What was the time of execution?
6: I'll give you that later.
9: Later? That's highly irregular. The time of subject's death is required by regulation.
6: Then it will have to be done in a highly irregular manner. You'll hear the disc read first. The subject is a girl, a child, and she's listening to everything we say. Are you capable of understanding that?
9: I'm sorry. I thought you had already. Go ahead.
6: Number T8374-Y54. Name, Marilyn Lee Cross. Sex, female. Height, 1.6 meters. Weight, 50 kilograms. Hair brown, eyes blue. Born July 7, 2160. Dear God, she's my daughter's age. I'll call you later with the other information.
0: I didn't do anything to die for. I only wanted to see my brother. But they're waiting for you to kill me. You all want me dead, and I didn't do anything. I didn't hurt anyone. I only wanted to see my brother.
6: Nobody wants it this way. Nobody would ever let it be this way if it were humanly possible to change it.
0: Then why isn't it? I don't understand. Why do I have to die?
6: This EDS is carrying serum for Kala fever to one of the colonies on Woden. 6 men will die unless the serum is delivered on schedule. Now, these EDSs are given only enough fuel to reach their destination. If you stay aboard, your added weight will cause it to use up its fuel before we reach Woden. When that happens, we'll crash. Both of us will die. And so will the 6 men waiting for the serum.
0: And nothing can be done?
6: No.
0: No one wants me to die, but I have to anyway.
6: Yes.
0: Are you sure? You're positive nothing can be done?
6: I'm positive. She looks bewildered and frightened like a child. A child I'll soon have to kill. Slow deceleration for the time being will not give us, her, much time. The time she needs to accept what must happen to her.
0: How long do I have? How long can I stay?
5: Barton. A check with ship's record shows that you have not completed your report. What's the delay? Have you reduced deceleration?
6: I cut deceleration to 0.9 at 1750 hours. The excess weight factor is 50 kilograms. I'd like to stay at 0.9 as long as CORCOM says I can. Will you feed it the data request?
5: It's done. You will resume normal deceleration at 1910 hours. At that rate, your touchdown will be with zero fuel. I understand your dilemma, Barton. Normally, I would never even permit this much. There's nothing else I can do but what I've done. I'm sorry.

0: I know there's not enough fuel, but I still don't want to die.
1: H amount of fuel will not power an emergency dispatch ship with a mass of M plus X safely to its destination. The final result of this equation is paragraph L, section 8 of Interstellar Regulations. Any stowaway discovered in an emergency dispatch ship shall be jettisoned immediately. It's the law. I can bend it for a while. But ultimately, there's no appeal.
0: Can I write a letter to Mama and Daddy? And I'd like to talk to Jerry. Can you get him on the radio?
1: I'll try. Woden, this is Barton, EDS 3461. Come in, please.
2: Hello out there. How's it going, EDS? Sure good to know you're on your way.
1: I need to speak with one of the survey crew members, Jerry Cross.
2: Jerry's out with two others in the swamp craft. It's almost sundown now. He ought to be back in an hour at most.
1: Can you patch me into his radio?
2: Swamp craft, this is Woden Base. Come in, please. Sorry, EDS. It's out of commission. Is it important you talk to him? I hope it's not bad news.
1: It's very important. Urgent, in fact. When he comes in, get him to the transmitter right away.
2: I'll have someone waiting for him at the landing dock. Is there anything else I can do?
1: Just get him there fast.
2: Will do, EDS. Over and out.
0: Will he get back in time?
1: I think so.
0: I guess I'd better write him, too, in case he doesn't. Will you see that these get mailed?
1: Of course.
0: I suppose they'll have been notified by the time they get these. But these letters are important to me.
1: I understand. I'll see they're taken care of.
0: Do you think Jerry will be back in time?
1: Well, they said he should be in right away.
0: I hope so. I feel sick and scared, and I want to hear his voice again. Then maybe I won't feel so alone. I'm a coward, and I can't help it.
1: You're not a coward, Marilyn. You're afraid, but you aren't a coward.
0: Is there a difference?
1: Yes, there is.
0: I feel so alone. I never felt like this before, like I was all alone and there was no one to care what happened to me. Before, I always had Mama and Daddy and my friends. It doesn't seem right that I'm going to die just for making a mistake. Is it the same with Jerry? I mean, if he should make a mistake, would he have to die for it all alone, with no one to help him?
1: Yes, he would.
0: He never told us that.
1: He didn't tell you his work was dangerous?
0: We mentioned it, but I guess we chose not to believe it. I always thought danger along the frontier was a lot of fun, like in the Holovids. At the Holovids, when the show is over, you can go home. Does it seem cold in here to you?
1: Why, yes, it's colder than it should be.
0: I hope Jerry gets back before it's too late.
1: I'm sure he will.
0: I really want to talk to him.
1: Well, the part of Woden he's on is in the shadow. The revolution of the planet will put him out of contact fairly soon. There may not be much time left to talk to him before he's out of range. He should be back in time, though.
0: I want to say goodbye if I can.
1: I know.
0: If he passes out of range before I get to talk to him, I'll just go. I won't wait after that. I won't have anything to wait for. Maybe I shouldn't wait at all. Maybe I'm just being selfish. Maybe it would be easier for Jerry if you just tell him about it afterwards.
1: I think he would want you to wait for it.
0: Really?
1: Yes.
0: It's already getting dark where he is, isn't it?
1: Yes, it is.
0: It's strange. Mama and Daddy don't know I won't be coming back like I promised. I've caused everyone I love to be hurt, and I didn't mean to do that.
1: It wasn't your fault. They'll know that.
0: At first, I was so afraid to die that I was being a coward and thinking only of myself. Now I can see how selfish I was. The terrible thing about dying like this isn't that I'll be gone, but that I'll never see them again. I'll never be able to tell them I didn't take them for granted, or that I knew of all the sacrifices they made to make me happy, or that I loved them so much more than I ever told them. You never tell them things like that when you're young and your life is all in front of you. I guess you're too afraid of sounding sentimental and silly. But it's so different when you have to die.

0: Then you wish you had told them.
1: They know, Mara. Believe me, they've always known.
0: Are you sure?
1: Yes, I am.
0: I hope so.
1: They do. I promise you.
0: I keep remembering all the things they did for me. Like the night my kitten got run over. I was only 6 years old and I was crying. And Jerry held me in his arms and wiped away my tears. He told me that my kitten was gone for only a little while. Just long enough to get herself a new fur coat. He promised she'd be on the foot of my bed in the morning. I believed him, quit crying and went to sleep dreaming about my kitten. When I woke up the next morning, there was my kitten right where he said it would be. And it had a brand new fur coat. Just like he said it would. It wasn't until a long time later that Mama told me how Jerry had gotten the pet shop owner up at 4 a.m. I never even thanked him. In fact, I'd almost forgotten it until now. I've been so selfish. I'll never be able to repay them for all the things they've done.
1: But you have repaid them in thousands of small ways. You've forgotten how you did it, that's all. They won't forget, Marilyn. I know they won't.
0: I've read how people look who die in space. And I've seen pictures. I hope they don't think of that. I wouldn't want them to remember me that way.
1: You're their child. You're Jerry's sister. They could never think of you in any way other than you would want them to. The way you looked the last time they saw you.
0: I'm still afraid. I can't help it. But I don't want Jerry to know that. If he gets back in time, I'm going to act like I'm not afraid at all. I'll just...
2: EDS 3461. This is Woden. Come in, please.
0: It's Jerry.
1: This is EDS 3461. Hey, have you got Cross there?
3: I'm here. What's the problem? Is it bad news?
0: Hello, Jerry. It's me.
3: Marilyn? What are you doing on that EDS?
0: I wanted to see you, so I stowed away on it.
3: Oh, God. No. Then...
0: I didn't know what it would mean.
3: Oh, dear God.
0: I only wanted to see you, Jerry. I didn't want to hurt you. Please don't cry. Please, I'm so scared. Don't let me go feeling like this.
3: Don't cry, honey. You mustn't do that. It's going to be all right. Everything's going to be okay.
0: I'm sorry I made you feel this way. I just wanted to say goodbye because I have to go in a minute.
3: Sure. I'm sorry I sounded the way I did. EDS, have you called the Stardust? Did you check with CoreCom?
1: I did all that an hour ago. The EDS can't turn back. There are no cruisers within 40 light years, and there isn't enough fuel.
3: Are you sure CoreCom had the correct data?
1: Do you think I would let it happen if I weren't sure?
0: He tried to help me, Jerry, but no one can help me, and I'm not going to cry anymore. Everything will be all right, won't it? With you and Mom and Daddy?
3: Sure it will, honey. We'll make up fine.
1: He's going out of range. He'll be gone in just a minute.
0: You're fading out, Jerry. You're going out of range. We have to say goodbye, but I promise I'll see you again. I'll come to you in your dreams with my hair in braids and crying because the kitten in my arms is dead. Or maybe I'll come as one of those golden winged marks you read me about. Maybe at times I'll be nothing you can see, but you'll know I'm there beside you. And think of me like that, Jerry. Always like that.
3: Always like that, Marilyn. Never any other
0: way. I've got to go now, Jerry. I love you.
1: She sits motionless in the hush that follows. Then she turns to me and says,
0: I'm ready.
1: I wish there was something to say to her. There's nothing. I let her walk alone, knowing that she wants it that way.
0: It's all right. You can do it now.

0: EDS, this is Stardust. CoreCom has made all necessary adjustments for ETA on Woden. Your new time is 1937 hours.
1: Noted.
0: For the little good it does you, Barton, it wasn't our fault.
1: I know that.
0: It had to be done.
1: Yes, Captain. I understand.
0: Resume procedures for touchdown.
1: It's strange. I barely knew her, and yet it seems as if she's still here with me. Small, frightened. I want to come, but I can't. Words echo hauntingly clear in the void that she's left behind.
2: I didn't do anything to die for. I didn't do anything.
3: The laws of nature are irrevocable and immutable. Man can learn to use them, but he cannot change them. The laws are. And the universe moves in obedience to them. H amount of fuel will not power an emergency dispatch ship with a mass of M plus X safely to its destination. A cold equation that has now been balanced. Our cast for Cold Equations featured Rosemary Roundtree as Marilyn and Gary Moody as Barton. Other players included Gloria Hocking as Captain Delhart and Bob Reed as Jerry. Additional characters were performed by Connie Nelson, Dwayne Dancer, Kevin Singer, and Oscar Wills. The original story, The Cold Equations, was written by Tom Godwin and adapted for Sci-Fi Radio by Clay Charles Brown and John Sessions. The episode was directed by John O. Williams. All music and sound effects were created by Ron DiIulio at the Studio of Audiovisual Associates in Euless, Texas. The series producers are Kevin Singer and Ron DiIulio. 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
4: Ha ha! 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Ha ha! But you can't chew a vase.
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8: We present Bernard Horsfall as Harry Lawson and Jeffrey Banks as Professor von Hardwig in A Journey to the Center of the Earth, the novel by Jules Verne, adapted for radio in 8 parts by Howard Jones. Part 3, Lost.
9: Yes, my name is Harry Lawson. I am a nephew by marriage to that celebrated, brilliant, eccentric German scientist, Professor von Hardwig. It was he who planned our unforgettable journey, a journey to the center of the earth. But I, in a sense, was responsible for it, for I hit upon the clue which enabled us to decipher some runic writing on an ancient parchment. It was the writing of one Arne Saknussemm, an Icelandic alchemist of the 16th century. And he told how he had journeyed to the center of the earth by descending the crater of the volcano Snæfells in Iceland. My uncle was determined that we should follow in Saknussemm's footsteps. So, with our faithful Icelandic guide, Hans Bjelke, we descended the crater of Snæfells. Presently, we reached a spot where four subterranean galleries opened up before us. My uncle chose to follow the eastern gallery. We marched for days and days. Our water supplies were exhausted. At last, we ran up against a solid wall of rock. We had followed the wrong road. We turned back on a nightmare march, during which I became delirious with thirst. We reached the junction of the galleries, where, it seemed, we were doomed to die. But Hans, exploring a little on his own account, heard the rush of water beyond a granite wall. With his crowbar, he hacked at the wall. He had been at work an hour, and I was wild with impatience. I am sure my uncle was thinking of more violent measures. He had, in fact, just taken hold of a crowbar when...
10: Water, master! It is much water!
11: My clever, faithful Hans! Harry! Water! Water!
4: Give me some!
10: No! Do not touch!
4: What do you mean,
10: do not touch? My hands! See, they are scalded! This water is boiling!
4: Boiling? Then we can't drink it!
10: Let us wait a little. It will soon get cool.
9: The tunnel began to be filled by clouds of vapor, and a small stream trickled away from us towards the depths of the earth. In a short time, it was sufficiently cool to drink, and we gulped it down in great mouthfuls. I remarked that it tasted of iron.
12: Yes, indeed, my boy. An excellent tonic for the stomach. Hans can congratulate himself on a rare discovery.
4: What do you say, Harry, to naming this stream after Hans?
12: It is the usual custom with explorers.
4: Of course.
12: Agreed, then. This stream henceforth shall be known as the Hansbach. Does this please you, Hans?
10: I thank you, master.
9: It seems a pity to let all this lovely water run to waste. I think first we should fill the goatskin and our gourds.
10: Oh, yes. I have done this.
9: Good. Then we should dam up the stream. Can you stop up the hole, Hans?
10: I will see. But it is hot. Very hot.
12: No, wait. When we have drunk all the water in the goatskin and the gourd, are we certain that we can refill them? Well, are we, Harry?
9: Now that you mention it.
12: Let the water run away, I say. It is inexhaustible. Also, it will follow naturally the road to the center of the earth. It will serve to guide and refresh us on our way.
9: You're right, Uncle, and with this stream always beside us, we're bound to succeed. Let's push on.
12: Oh, have you forgotten that it's night time? First, we must sleep. And then, as you say, Harry, let us push on.
9: We resumed our march on the following day at 8 a.m. The granite tunnel, with its sinuous and winding way and its occasional sharp turns, had all the appearance of a labyrinth. Its direction, however, was generally towards the southeast. All the time, the stream flowed quietly at our feet. My uncle began to complain of the horizontal nature of the road. Our calculations showed a fall of about only 2 inches in every furlong. But this did not seem important to me. So long as the road led towards the center of the earth, there was no reason to complain. Besides, we had no choice. On the evening of Friday, the 10th of July, our calculations showed us to be some 30 leagues southeast of Reykjavik and about 2.5 leagues beneath the surface. Hans, who was leading, suddenly gave a warning cry.
10: Bueller! Take care there! Take great care!
12: What is the matter?
10: A hole! Right here! Right under my feet!
4: A horrible well!
12: A beautiful well! Oh, it makes you dizzy to look down. Eh, Harry? Yes. Yes, this will take us down quickly. And it will take us a very long way. It is a veritable staircase.
4: A staircase? We can't get down there.
12: We have plenty of ropes. Have we not, Hans?
10: Plenty. I have them all here in my pack. Not one is lost.
12: Splendid. But why do we delay with talk? Let us go down.
9: The well into which we descended was a narrow opening known as a fissure. We were, in fact, descending a kind of a spiral staircase. Down, down, down. It was exhausting work, and we were compelled to rest every quarter of an hour on some projecting rock or ledge. All the while, the Hansbach fell beside us in a cascade. For two whole days, we followed the staircase down, penetrating 2 leagues deeper into the crust of the earth. On the third day, however, at about 12 o'clock, the fissure suddenly assumed a gentler slope, still tending in a southeasterly direction. The road became comparatively easy, and at the same time, dreadfully monotonous. It would have been difficult for matters to have turned out otherwise. Our journey had no chance of being diversified by landscape and scenery. We pushed on steadily. 3 days later, on Saturday, the 18th of July, we reached a kind of vast grotto. My uncle paid Hans his wages, his usual 3 rix dollars, and declared the next day a day of rest. On Sunday morning, after breakfast, he decided to put his scientific notes and calculations in order.
13: Yes, when we return to the surface, I shall want to make a map of our journey. It would not be too difficult. I have noted with the greatest care the angles and slopes we have followed. Hans, take the compass. Tell me how it indicates.
12: It points east, 1/4 southeast.
13: So, excellent. I calculate we have traveled 250 miles from our point of departure.
7: That means that the Atlantic Ocean is over our heads.
13: Certainly.
7: At this very moment, perhaps storms are raging above us. Men and ships are battling with high winds. Perhaps whales are up there, playing in shoals, thrashing our roof.
13: Possibly. But don't worry. There's no danger of them breaking through. But let's get back to our calculations. We are 250 miles southeast of Sneffels. And according to my previous notes, we have come 16 leagues in a downward direction.
7: 16 leagues? 50 miles into the earth?
13: I'm sure of it.
7: 50 miles down? That's the limit allowed by science for the thickness of the earth's crust.
13: I agree.
7: And according to all known laws on the increase of heat, the deeper you penetrate, there should be here a temperature of, a temperature of 1,500 degrees on the Rayleigh scale. In which case, these granite walls all about us shouldn't be here at all. They should be in a molten state.
13: So, do you see, my boy? Facts are very stubborn things and overrule all theories. Hans, what temperature does the thermometer indicate on the Rayleigh scale?
12: He indicates... He indicates 27 6/10 degrees.
13: So, science is wrong by 1,474 degrees and 4/10 of a degree. Harry, your great Humphrey Davy, who repudiates the central heat theory, he shines forth in all his glory. He is right, and I have done well to believe in him. Eh, Harry?
7: Your calculations lead me to a stupendous conclusion, Uncle.
13: Then what is that?
7: Look at it in this way. From this spot where we are now to the center of the earth is about 1,583 leagues.
13: 1,583 1/4.
7: We'll call it 1,600 in round numbers. Now, out of a journey of 1,600 leagues, we have completed 16.
13: What then?
7: Hans, how long has our journey occupied us so far?
12: It is 20 days.
7: You're sure of that?
12: Oh, yes, I'm sure. It is exactly 20 days.
7: Uncle, you hear that? Exactly 20 days to complete 1/100th part of our journey. If we go on at this rate, we shall be journeying on for 2,000 days. 5.5 years. To descend 16 leagues, we have made a horizontal journey of 85 leagues, so that we shall have to go about 8,000 leagues.
13: No, you and your calculations. How do you know that this road will not carry us directly and quickly to our journey's end? Besides, what I have undertaken to do, and never has done before.
7: Arnsaknussemm?
13: Yes, the great Arnsaknussemm. Why should not we be equally successful?
7: I hope we shall, Uncle, but still, if I may be allowed to suggest...
13: You are allowed to hold your tongue! And you talk so stupidly, but
7: I was only pointing out...
13: My boy, whatever objections you raise, whatever fine theories you put forward, we shall go on. Hans?
12: Yes, Master.
13: We shall go on, shall we not?
12: We shall go on, if you say so, Master.
13: I do say so. So there you are, my boy. We shall go on. We shall go on.
9: For several days thereafter, the slopes ahead of us became steeper. Some were frightful, almost vertical.
14: And it seemed that we were forever going down through the solid rock. On some days, we descended a league and a half, and even 2 leagues, that is 6, towards the center of the earth. These descents were sufficiently perilous, and as we made them, we learned to appreciate to the full the marvelous coolness of our guide. This grave and dispassionate Icelander had become devoted to us, and he got us over many a dangerous situation where, but for him, our little expedition must have foundered. During the 2 weeks following our last conversation, there occurred nothing worthy of record. But the next event, which I must relate, is indeed quite fearful. And even now, the memory of it makes me tremble and my heart to falter. Our constant and successive descents had taken us quite 30 leagues into the earth. That is to say, that there were above us nearly 100 miles of rocks, oceans, continents, and towns. In a horizontal direction, we were about 200 leagues southeast of Iceland. The 7th of August. On that unforgettable day, the tunnel had taken an almost level course. I was walking in front. My uncle had charge of one of the Rumkopf coils. I had the other. By means of its light, I was examining the different layers of granite. Presently, I halted and turned round. Uncle! I had been completely absorbed in my engrossing occupation and had failed to notice. I was alone. Uncle? No reply. I've certainly been walking too fast, or perhaps the others have stopped to rest. Well, the best thing I can do is to go back and find them. I must have walked back for at least a quarter of an hour. Not a living soul. Uncle! Myriad cavernous echoes it aroused. For the first time, I began to feel seriously alarmed. A shiver ran through my body. I broke out in a sweat. Keep calm. I must keep calm. I shall find them, all right. Of course I shall. There can't be 2 roads to the center of the earth. It's certain that I'm a long way ahead of them. All I have to do is to go back and find them. I ascended the tunnel for half an hour. I couldn't make up my mind whether or not I recognized certain markings and projections on the walls. Every now and again I paused and listened in case my uncle and Hans were calling, knowing well that in that still atmosphere I should hear them a long way off. But no, there was nothing to be heard. Nothing in all that immense gallery except the echoes of my own footsteps. At last I stopped. Even now I could scarcely believe that I was lost. I was quite willing to think that I had made a mistake, but not that I was lost. If I had made some silly mistake, then surely I should find my way back to my companions. But if I was really lost... No, I would not think of it. I said to myself, back up now, it's all right. Since there's only 1 road to be followed, they must come by it, and we shall meet. All I have to do is to go back up the slope. Just a minute, though. It's possible that having missed me, they too may have started to search for me. In that case, I must make haste. And I shall catch up with them. Of course I shall catch up with them. There's no doubt about it.
9: but I was by no means convinced of what I said. And as I stood pondering, another fearful doubt assailed me. Was I, after all, really ahead of the others? But yes, yes, of course I was. Hans was certainly following behind me, preceded by my uncle. Why, I perfectly recalled how Hans had stopped for a moment to adjust the baggage on his shoulders. A trifling detail, but I recalled it clearly. And then I thought, there's another sure means of not losing my way. There's a thread to guide me through all this twisting passage. The Hansbach, our faithful little stream. Come along now, I said. Be on your way. Catch up with them. This wonderful little spring, our little river, which had spared us from thirst for so long, would now lead me straight back onto the right road. But first I thought I would refresh myself with a wash. I stopped to plunge my hands into the waters of the Hansbach stream. But there was no Hansbach stream. There was only the hard and dusty road of granite. No words can describe the despair that seized me. I went down on hands and knees, feeling the hard and arid floor. No stream. Not the slightest trace of dampness. Uncle! I was lost, and I was powerless to help myself. Kneeling there, I asked for heaven's help, little as I had a right to be remembered by God. I prayed earnestly and sincerely. I felt calmer after that. I remembered I had with me provisions for 3 days. I remembered that my water gourd was quite full. I must not give up. I must try to find my companions. Which way should I go? Up the slope? Or down? I would go on up the slope, I decided. In that direction, I should eventually reach the point where I had lost the stream. Once there, I could regain the crater of Mount Sneffels. Why hadn't I thought of this before? I had a bite of food and a drink and started on the ascent of the gallery. An hour passed. I tried to recall the shape of the tunnel to persuade myself that I had come this way before. But I could recognize nothing. And then I stumbled against something solid. Impassable rock! This was the end of the passage. It was a mere blind alley. My last hope was now gone. I was lost in this vast labyrinth without a guide, without a clue, without a compass. When I stumbled, I had damaged my lamp, and I had no means of repairing it. Its light was already becoming fainter. Soon it would go out altogether. I seemed to see a procession of shadows flickering over the granite wall, and I scarcely dared to lower my eyes, fearing to lose this last precious glimmer of light. I completely lost my head. I rose, hammering my fists in despair against the cold stone wall. Madness must have seized me. I knew not what I did. I began to run, rushing willy-nilly in this inextricable labyrinth, tearing down the slope like some crazed inhabitant of the underworld, screaming, roaring, howling, bruised by the projecting rocks, falling and getting up and falling. Where was I going? I did not know. I did not know. Hours passed, perhaps many. At last, my strength exhausted, I dropped senseless to the floor. When at last I opened my eyes, my face was wet with tears. How long I had lain there, I did not know. I had no means of knowing. I was alone. Alone? Never since the creation of the world had there been such solitude as mine. Overcome with pain and grief, I crouched against the granite wall, endeavoring to compose my mind. Faintness came upon me again, and I thought this must be the of death. Then, so
15: suddenly there reached my ears a confusion of sound, like a distant rumbling of thunder. And in it, resounding far, far off, voices. What was it? I listened. A quarter of an hour passed. All about me was so silent that I could hear the throbbing of my own heart. And thus I waited, waited, waited, strangely hopeful. Then, by accident, my ear brushed against the wall, and I appeared to hear the faintest echo of a sound, as if I was listening to vague and incoherent voices. I cried aloud, "It can't be! It isn't true! It's delirium! I'm imagining it!" But I listened all the more intently. Now I convinced myself that I heard human voices. I could make out no meaning, no sense in what I heard, but somewhere somebody was speaking. I felt sure of it. Could it be myself? Could it be that my own words were echoing back to me? I bit my lips and again put my ear to the wall. Yes. Yes, it was the sound of human voices. So now I dragged myself along the sides of the tunnel until I reached a point where I could hear more distinctly. Even so, I could only distinguish strange and uncertain words which, for me, had no meaning. Words whispered, as it were, far, far away. And at last I made out a word. For Lorat? What did it mean? I didn't know. I didn't care. It was Danish. It must be either my uncle or Hans who was speaking. I yelled at the top of my voice, "Help! Help!" Then I listened, scarcely daring to breathe. I listened for the slightest sound, a cry, a sigh, a question. But no. All was silence. And now I began to fear that my voice was so weak that my companions who were in search of me would never hear me. It must be they. It must. What other men can be buried down here, 100 miles under the surface of the earth? Then again I listened. I moved my ear over to the wall and found a spot where the voices appeared to be at their loudest. And I heard, too, a noise like the rolling of distant thunder. Now, at last, I understood what was happening. These sounds were not reaching me through the solid mass of granite. They were coming along the gallery itself. The place where I lay had some peculiar acoustic property of its own. A whispering gallery. I heard my own name distinctly pronounced, cast, as it were, into space. It was my uncle, the professor, who was speaking. It was clear that shouting would not help me. In order to make myself heard, I too must speak along the wall of the gallery, which would carry my voice as effectively as a wire carries electricity from one place to another. But there was no time to lose. If my companions were to move only a few feet from where they now stood, there would be no acoustic effect, no whispering gallery. I put my lips to the wall, and I said as clearly and as distinctly as I could, "Uncle! I waited. I knew that sound did not travel very fast. And besides, I thought the density of the air at this great depth could only tend to slow it down. I waited. Many seconds passed. Seconds which, to my distracted mind, appeared an eternity. And then...

That was the third installment of A Journey to the Center of the Earth, adapted by Howard Jones from the novel by Jules Verne. The cast was as follows. Harry Lawson was played by Bernard Horsfall, Professor von Hartwig by Geoffrey Banks, and Hans Bjelke by John Daglish. It was produced in the north of England by Trevor Hill. Next Thursday, at 5:25 in story time, you'll be able to hear the fourth installment of A Journey to the Center of the Earth, and this is called The Central Sea.

0: Inside every Cape Plum, there's a nice clean stone asking to be let out. There's a very sweet sound to Cape Plums when you have them for afters.
1: We had a party last night. 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
2: And now for more of the thrilling adventures of Buck Rogers in the 25th century. In our last episode, you remember, Buck, Wilma, and Dr. Huer were at the Central Spaceport, getting ready to make a test flight in a rocket ship equipped with a new invention called the Gyrocosmic Relativator. But before they could board it, the huge craft took off right before their very noses. And as we pick up our story tonight, we find them there at the spaceport, standing where the ship was parked and trying to figure out who or what made it take off. Here we go, 500 years into the future.
4: Well, there goes our rocket ship.
5: I don't understand.
6: Buck, who could have taken it?
4: Beyond me, Wilma.
5: And the new gyrocosmic relativator's on board.
4: Right. That's why it was able to take off so quickly.
6: Then whoever took it must have known about that relativator.
5: You're probably right, Wilma. But Black Barney's the only person I've told anything.
4: Dr. Huer.
5: Yes, Buck?
4: That message that came in from Central Radio Bureau, just before we came outside here to get into that ship.
6: Killer Kane and Ardela.
5: Oh.
4: Sure. If they've just escaped from the municipal prison, the one thing they need most is a rocket ship. And those two wouldn't waste any time getting it.
5: You're right.
4: Yes, sir. They probably came right out here to the spaceport, saw our test ship standing there with nobody around it, and hopped right off in it.
6: Look there.
4: Huh?
6: They must have used one of those little air roadsters there to fly over here.
4: Unless they all belong to the workmen out here.
6: They certainly couldn't have walked out here in such a short time.
5: Well, come along anyway.
4: Well, where to, Doctor?
5: We'll take one of these little roadsters and go back to my laboratory.
4: Okay, come on.
6: You think there's some connection between this business of the stolen rocket ship and the report about the ransacking of your laboratory?
5: Exactly. Get in, Wilma.
6: Right.
4: Go ahead, Doctor. I'll take the control.
5: Thank you. All ready, Buck?
4: Here we go.
5: Now, we may all be a little excited over the events of the past few minutes, but it's necessary that we take stock of the situation as calmly as possible and decide what we're going to do.
4: Good idea. The first thing that smacked of trouble was the call from Central Radio Bureau, saying someone had broken into your laboratory right after we'd left it.
6: Yes. And right on top of that came word of Kane and Ardela's escape.
5: Yes. Immediately afterward, our experimental rocket ship took off right in front of our faces.
6: Then it's easy enough to figure out. Kane and Ardela broke out of prison, ransacked your laboratory for whatever equipment they could get hold of, raced over to the spaceport, and made a quick takeoff.
4: Sounds logical enough to me.
5: I still don't see how they covered so much ground in such a short space of time.
6: All depends on how long they were free before they were missed, Doctor.
5: Yes. We'll find out when we reach my laboratory, if the rocket police are still there.
4: Right. But I wonder what happened to Black Barney. He and Willie were going to meet us at the spaceport.

0: Well, Willie, it looks like this new invention of Dr. Yore's on this here new test ship don't work.
1: Yes, sir, Mr. Barney. I guess you're right, all right.
0: Sure. I got all the power on she'll take, and we ain't even begun to move yet.
1: What it was supposed to do was let us take off and be going 1,000 miles an hour right away, wasn't it?
0: Yeah. Well, take a look out of the metalloglass window and see if Lieutenant Wilmer and Captain Rogers and Dr. Yore is coming out of the spaceport office to get into this here thing.
1: Yes, sir.
0: Well, are they coming, Willie? Or did the big rocket blast scare them away? Well, what is it? What about it? Why don't you answer me?
1: Mr. Barney.
0: Willie, what's the matter? You look like you just saw a ghost.
1: Look out of the window, Mr. Barney.
0: Huh? Sure, I... Huh? Hey, Willie!
1: The Earth's a couple of 100 miles below us.
0: But we didn't take off, you hear me? We didn't take off.
1: It must be Dr. Yore's invention. That's what did it. Oh,
0: but it couldn't be on account of we didn't take off, I tell you. Yeah. Yeah, that's what it is, sure.
1: Boy, that's wonderful. Certainly had me scared for a minute, though.
0: Yeah, me too. Why, Willie, you mustn't let a little thing like that scare you. And don't you see? What we're doing is making the first official flying-out trip of the first rocket ship that was ever equipped with this new gyro thing.
1: Oh, is that what it is?
0: Yeah, and we're saving them all the trouble of having to try it out.
1: I thought you said you wanted to take off in it before they could, so there wouldn't be any danger for them.
0: Yeah, that's right. For me and you to try it out is all okay on account of it. If it didn't work and the whole place blew up, it wouldn't make no difference. But I wouldn't want Lieutenant Wilmer, Captain Rogers, or Dr. Yore to take no chances with something new like this. So that's why we done it.
1: Boy, certainly a great invention. Hey, how does it work?
0: Well, there's a lot of technical things about it I'm afraid you wouldn't understand, Willie.
1: Well, I can try to understand, Mr. Barney. Tell me.
0: Okay. Now, this here is a machine bolted down right here.
1: Uh-huh.
0: And the stuff on the side of it here is some kind of electric cell.
1: Photoelectric cell.
0: Yeah. That's what I was going to say.
1: But what are all these gears for?
0: Willie, that's what they call a sort of protono, hypnoto, deuterono, teleradio, and all that sort of stuff.
1: Huh?
0: You see, the gyro-atomic stuff on the super-neutron goes around the ultra-hyper thing that's connected with the physics elementary connection.
2: I must say that whoever ransacked this laboratory of mine certainly made a good job of it.
3: Yes, but Dr. Hewer.
2: Yes, Wilma?
3: Where are the rocket police? Why are they going to wait here for us?
4: Oh, here's your answer, Wilma.
3: Yes?
2: What is it, Buck? A note from their captain. Yes, sir. Oh, Dr. Hewer. I've just received word of Kanar Dela break from municipal prison. Believe that to be a logical place for us to center activities. Signed, Captain Barton. And to be honest with you, I'm glad that they aren't here.
3: Why do you say that, Doctor?
2: It'd be much easier for just the three of us to look around here and see what's been taken.
4: That's true. Well, where do we start?
0: Calling
3: Dr. Yore. Subcosmic radio.
4: It's like Barney calling.
2: I'll take it.
3: I wonder where he can be calling from.
2: Well, Barney, this is Dr. Yore.
0: Calling Dr. Yore.
2: Well, yes, this is Dr. Yore.
0: Well, Doctor, what do you think of me and Willie saving you folks a lot of risk and trouble, huh?
2: Where are you, Barney, and what are you doing?
0: Don't you know?
2: No, of course not.
0: Well, then guess. I dare you.
2: No, Barney, you tell me.
0: Why, Doctor, me and Willie flying around up here in space trying out the new gyro thing of yours.
3: What?
2: Listen. You mean you're in the test ship we had waiting for us at the spaceport?
0: Sure.
2: Well, but Barney, how...
0: Well, we figured the best way to keep you folks from risking yourselves by taking off with this new contraption was for us to do it.
3: Thank goodness it wasn't Kane and Ardela.
2: Barney.
0: Yeah?
2: Is everything all right? No trouble?
0: No, sir. The ship works fine. Of course, it took me and Willie a couple of minutes or two to get it all organized out.
2: How do you mean?
0: Well, when I first turned on the power, we didn't feel the ship moving under us. It was just the same thing as though we had the rocket power on, only we didn't have it on. Just like we was being held down by a big rope of stuff. But at the same time, we could hear the motors roaring.
2: Splendid. Then the new gyrocosmic relativator works perfectly.
5: Oh, good for you, Doctor.
0: Sure, Doctor. It works fine.
2: How about navigation with it? Any difference?
0: No, not a
5: bit of difference, Doctor.
6: Well, then, even if you did deprive us of the privilege of making the first test with it, I'm mighty gratified to know the new gyrocosmic relativator works all right. And now...
5: Listen, Doctor.
6: Yes?
5: Would you please kind of do me a personal favor?
6: What is it, Barney?
5: Will you please say the name of this thing over again?
6: Well, surely.
5: You see, I started explaining it all out to Willie here.
6: Yes.
5: And when I come to telling him its name, it kind of slipped my mind.
6: Mm-hmm.
5: You know how it is, Doctor. I always got so many important things to think about all the time that them little detail kind of slipped my mind.
3: Poor old Barney.
5: So if you don't mind, would you say it for me just one more, please?
6: Barney, it's a gyrocosmic relativator.
5: You hear that, Willie?
1: Yes, sir. Gyrocosmic relativator.
6: That's it.
5: You see, Doctor, didn't I always tell you that my Willie was going to be a great man someday? And that proves it.
6: Well, now, Barney.
5: Yeah?
6: We're having a little trouble down here, and we're badly in need of that ship you're in.
5: No kidding, Doctor.
6: Yes. And here's what I want you to do.
5: Yeah?
6: Cut off the power right away.
5: Yes, sir. Power's off, Doctor.
6: Good. Now, just as soon as we've finished talking, face that ship you're in around and head back for Earth
7: just as fast as you safely can. We'll be waiting for you at the central spaceport.
0: Okay, Doctor. We'll turn back on the power again and head back for Earth as fast as we can. Would you mind telling me what the trouble is?
8: Killer Kane.
0: Kane?
8: Yes. He and Ardala have escaped.
0: Say, that's awful.
8: That's why we need the rocket ship with the relevator.
0: Well, Doctor, we'll head right back again.
8: All right, Barney. Signing off.
0: Yes, sir, signing off. Hear that, Willie?
1: Yes, sir. It's pretty serious, isn't it?
0: Course it is. And I guess they don't only need the rocket ship down there.
1: Huh?
0: They probably need me, too. When people like Kane and Ardala get loose, Willie, there's going to be a lot of trouble.
1: Well, then, let's get started back to Earth.
0: Yes, sir. Hang on for power. Yes, sir. Everywhere they go, there's trouble.
1: I know it.
0: Killer Kane's dangerous. Very, very dangerous.
1: Yes, sir.
0: Why, if he was to see you coming at him, he'd like as not pull out a rocket pistol or a disintegrator and Bluey, where are you?
1: Oh, you aren't afraid of him, are you, Mr. Barney?
0: Oh, me?
1: Yes, sir.
0: Course I ain't. Me afraid of Killer Kane. That's a good big joke, that is.
9: Well, Barney?
0: Huh?
9: I can't tell you how glad I am to know that.
1: Killer Kane!
0: Listen, you must have...
9: Exactly right, Willie. Killer Kane.
10: Well, with Kane right there aboard Black Barney's rocket ship, things don't look so good. But you're looking pretty good, Popsicle Pete. And where's that song you wrote?
3: Gosh, I can't sing for all these people.
10: Oh, sure you can. Go ahead. They're all your pals.
3: All right, here goes.

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2: Presenting the amazing interplanetary adventures of Flash Gordon. Last week, Flash Gordon and Dr. Zarkov were attacked by Tall and Grum at the head of a band of rebellious magic men. But the rebels' plans were upset when Flash threw one of his paralyzing gas globes, and Grum was killed, but the others escaped. Dale Arden discovered that Azura, the wicked witch queen, had been rescued by the magic men. Then Dale went to warn Flash and Zarkov that Azura had been set free. She arrived at the apartment occupied by Flash and got in just as Tall and his officers returned with a dissolvo ray gun to lay siege to it. Flash, Dale, and Zarkov thought the enemy had withdrawn and were about to open the door and make a dash for their hawkmen when they were amazed to find the big metal door was melting from the dissolvo gun rays. Rather than face capture by Tall and the blue magic men, Flash and Dale and Zarkov decided to make the dangerous attempt to escape through the window and down a steep cliff. These thrilling adventures come to you as they are pictured each Sunday in the big full-page Comic Weekly, the world's greatest pictorial supplement of humor and adventure. The full-page Comic Weekly, each page printed in full colors, is distributed everywhere as an integral part of your Hearst Sunday newspaper. And now we continue the story. With one strong arm holding Dale close to him, the other gripping the stout vine, Flash slowly and carefully gets a foothold in the twisted

0: keeping watch for the pursuers, lowers himself with one hand, a ray pistol clutched in the other.
1: Hang on to me, Dale. That's it. Don't be afraid.
2: I'm not, Flash, darling. I know I'm safe when I'm with you.
1: Your confidence gives me assurance, my darling. Zarkov?
3: Yes, Flash?
1: Any signs of them yet?
3: Not yet. They evidently haven't discovered our departure.
2: Oh, I hope they don't until we've safely reached the ground.
1: So do I. More than that, I hope our strength holds out that long. If it doesn't, and we fall...
2: Don't think about it, sweetheart. We shall die together if that happens.
1: My darling, it won't happen while I have a breath left in my body. Control of these two arms. Come, Zarkov. Let's hurry.
0: Meanwhile, back in the palace, Saul urges his men to speed the melting of the apartment door.
4: Hurry, men. Hurry. Get that door melted through. You and you, stand ready with your sleep gas rifles. The moment the door melts through, let them have the gas.
5: Yes, General Tull.
6: Right, General Tull.
4: Well, well, what's delaying you? Why isn't that door melted through? Isn't that DeSalvo ray gun working properly?
5: Yes, General.
4: Well,
5: the gun is working all right, but that's a specially constructed door. It's very thick.
4: Thickness shouldn't make any difference to a DeSalvo ray. Concentrate the rays on one spot.
5: Yes, General. At once. There. See that red glow appearing?
4: Yes.
5: That's where the rays are being centered.
4: Good. That's more like it. Now we shall get results. Why haven't they opened the door before this? They must see it melting.
5: They may have barricaded themselves in another room, General.
4: You may be right. That is foolish. The salvo rays will go through the other doors like nothing at all.
5: We've cut through the door, General.
4: Shoot some gas through the hole. Quickly. Now, reach through and unbar the door, and we'll go in.
5: Nobody in here, General.
4: Try all the rooms.
6: Empty. Not here. Not here either.
5: They've escaped, General Tal.
4: How?
5: Through that window.
4: Through the window?
5: Look, by means of this vine. The leaves are torn off. As far down as we can see.
4: Now, cut the vine. Cut the vine and let them fall.
5: But that's impossible, General. The vine is so fastened to the cliff that cutting it here wouldn't cause it to fall and take the ex-prisoners with it.
4: Oh, curses. They've escaped, but not for long. Call out the guard.
6: Hold guard.
4: Arouse the troops and set after them.
6: Troop orders.
4: We'll let them have their long climb and meet them at the bottom.

0: come, Flash. Hurry.
1: I am. I'm going as fast as I dare with safety.
2: What's the matter, Dr. Zarkov?
0: They've discovered we're gone.
2: Fool.
0: I see lights flash at the top of the cliff.
2: Oh, what's going to happen to us?
1: Nothing, darling, nothing. We're almost at the bottom of the cliff now.
2: But suppose they cut the vine.
0: It won't do them any good, Dale.
2: Why not?
0: Too deeply rooted into the side of the cliff to make any difference.
2: Thank heaven. Are you all right, Flash?
1: I'm all right, Dale.
2: I can climb down the rest of the way, I think.
1: Just hang on to me. We'll make it all right. Zarkov?
0: Yes, lad?
1: Look down there. What do you suppose that light is? Campfire?
0: I hardly think they would have guards posted along here. It looks like a hut or herdsman's cottage.
1: I hope you're right. We're desperately in need of shelter.
0: How much farther, lad?
2: I think we could drop to the ground from here.
1: Then hang on to the vine. There, have you got it?
2: Yes.
1: I'll jump first.
2: Are you all right, Flash?
3: Yes, yes, jump. I'll catch you, Dale.
2: Here I come.
1: I have you safe in my arms. Jump, Zarkov,
0: coming.
4: Well, lad, we escaped from the palace.
1: Yes, yes, but we're not safe yet. As soon as they find us gone, they'll send out searching patrols.
2: Flash, that is a hut or herdsman's cottage over yonder. I just saw a door open, and there's a man standing in it against the light from inside.
1: You're right, Dale, yes. Come, Zarkov. We'll ask shelter from yonder peasant.
5: Hello! You in the cottage there.
6: Hello!
5: Can you give us room for the night? We've lost our way.
6: Who are you?
5: What difference does that make? We're tired and hungry and have lost our way.
6: Well, I can't help that. My hut is small and there's only one bed.
5: You're a strong man like ourselves. Give up your bed to this girl. The three of us can stretch out on the floor.
6: No, I don't know who you are. You might murder me in my sleep.
5: Why should we bother to murder you? If we were murderers, we wouldn't pick a humble herdsman for a victim.
6: Oh, you're wasting time and words. You aren't coming into my cottage. I never let strangers in at night. Be on your way or I'll send you away with my sword.
4: Well, lad, I guess there is nothing else to do but...

0: start walking.
1: Is that so? We haven't finished with this fellow yet.
2: Come away, Flash. He may kill you.
1: He's bluffing. Friends, we simply must have a hideout from the sharp eyes of Azura's scout patrol. You know what will happen if that devil Tal catches us?
2: Oh, yes. Tal mustn't catch us.
3: Tal? Azura? You are fugitives from the palace?
1: Yes. Will you give us shelter now?
3: I will not. I don't want to be mixed up with you. I've never had trouble with the people of the palace, and I'm not going to start now.
1: Oh, yes, you are. Defend yourself.
2: Flash, be careful.
4: You will,
0: Come on. Good work, lad. You got him.
1: Quickly, Zarkov. Help me drag him into the hut. Inside with you, Dale. Hurry.
4: Come on.
2: Oh, Flash, you could have ruled the Blue Magic Land if it hadn't been for me. I got you into all this mess.
1: Dale, darling, I'd rather have you than six kingdoms.
0: Listen. We got here just in time. There goes a patrol of magic men searching for us.
1: I knew there wasn't any time to be lost. Well, we're safe here for a while.
2: But when they start searching the cottages and hovels around here, we won't be.
0: That's true, Dale. We are in danger of discovery at any time.
2: Escape from this wild land is impossible. And we can't hope to conquer Azura without help. What will we do?
0: Oh, if I could only finish my newest invention.
1: What is it, Zarkov?
0: A machine for bending and destroying light so that... Ah, but what's the use of thinking about it? We have no materials here and no way to get them.
1: There is a way to get them.
2: How?
0: Are you dreaming, lad?
1: No. Give me a list of what you need. I'll raid one of Azura's signal stations.

0: Flash, with a list of the required machinery and scientific apparatus, mounts the peasant's horse and sets out on his perilous mission. At the signal station, he gets the supplies. At dawn, after a night which has been sleepless for Zarkov and Dale Arden, Flash returns, and the two men start to construct the light machine. In the meantime, back in the Palace of Azura...
1: Well, have you found them?
2: No, General. They've disappeared, leaving no trace.
1: They raid one of Azura's signal stations, take most of it away, and disappear, leaving no trace. Bah!
2: But the patrols are still searching, General.
1: Searching where? In their beds? In their stables?
2: No. All the roadways, General.
1: Roadways? You suppose the ex-prisoners are greater fools than they are? You think they would be sitting by the side of some roadway waiting for our patrols to pick them up? Search every house in the kingdom. They must be hiding somewhere.
2: Yes, General.
1: Hark, listen. Who is that?
2: The other ex-prisoner. Yeah. The one who was guarding Queen Azura.
1: Get back of the door.
2: Yes, General. At once.
3: Paul!
4: You are my prisoner. Take me to where you have hidden Azura.
1: Guard, arrest this man.
5: Put your hands up. Drop that sword.
4: So, trapped. But not for long. You forget Flash Gordon is king here. You'll suffer when he hears of this.
1: Perhaps. But no one knows how long it will be before he hears of it.
4: And why not? What do you mean? Well, what are you smiling at?
1: Oh, didn't you know? Your friends have left the palace quite hurriedly. By a window.
4: Left the palace? Impossible. Why should they?
1: Rather than face the flames of a DeSalvo gun, which was melting the door of their apartment, they chose flight. How unfortunate they didn't wait for you.
4: They went away without me?
1: Yes.
4: Well, what are you going to do with me?
1: They set you to guard Queen Azura, didn't they?
4: Yes.
1: You were searching for her when you walked in here. Am I right?
4: Yes.
1: Since you have been so closely allied with the person of our queen... I shall see to it that you still are.
4: You will?
1: But this time, you will be her slave instead of her guard.
4: What?
1: Unfortunately, she hasn't yet recovered from the effects of the lithium drug. Do you understand?
4: Yes, I understand, Carl.
1: Well, is that all you have to say?
4: No. Thank you for the opportunity to serve Queen Azura.

0: After 2 days and nights of feverish work, Flash and Zarkov assembled the light machine.
1: Put this electrode over there, lad. I'll set up this one.
2: What a maze of dynamos and wires and tubes. What is it supposed to do, Dr. Zarkov?
1: You will see. As soon as we get it assembled, you will see what it will do.
2: Do you think it will work here?
1: It should work, unless we have made some mistake in putting it together. Flash, help me adjust this dynamo.
3: You certainly are a master of suspense, Zarkov. Here we've been working on this thing for 2 days and nights, and Dale and I don't know any more about it than we did when you first mentioned building it.
1: Well, is it not the best way? If you do not know what it's supposed to do, then you won't be so disappointed if it does not work. The dynamo is all right.
2: When are you going to try the whole machine, Dr. Zarkov?
1: Just as soon as we get it hooked up, Dale. Flash, help me set up this platform.
4: Yes, sir.
2: I'm dying of curiosity. What is this thing for, anyway?
1: Be patient, my child. Be patient. This is the machine which will help us conquer Azura.
3: Is it some sort of long-distance ray machine?
2: I don't think it can be, Flash. Don't you remember what Dr. Zarkov said about it being able to bend and destroy light?
1: That is right, Dale. You have a good memory. That's what I said.
3: Oh, yes, yes. Now I remember. But that's all you said, Dr. Zarkov. The machine is finished now. Can't you tell us about it?
1: I shall do better than that. I shall show you what it does. Flash, please stand on that platform.
4: Here?
1: That's right. Now, Dale, watch Flash. Keep your eyes on him, if you can.
2: Why, he's disappearing.
1: Yes.
2: Only his shadow remains. Flash, are you all right?
3: Well, of course, I'm perfectly all right, Dale.
1: You see, Flash is invisible. No one can fight what they cannot see. So Flash will become the avenging shadow.
0: Will Flash Gordon, made invisible by Dr. Zarkov's latest invention, conquer the blue magic land as the avenging shadow? Be sure to see these amazing adventures, which are so graphically portrayed in full-color action pictures in the Comic Weekly. 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
2: Kellogg's Pep, the build-up wheat cereal, invites you to rocket into the future with Tom Corbett, Space Cadet. 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Blast off minus 5, 4, 3, 2...

0: rocketing through space on a scientific mission to the outer edges of the solar system, space cadets Tom Corbett, Roger Manning, and Astro prepare the rocket cruiser Polaris for a landing on the planet Pluto. On the control deck, Major Connell, a hardened space pioneer and commander of the expedition, cracks out orders briskly.
1: Control deck to radar bridge. Check in.
2: Radar bridge ahead.
1: Get me a picture of Pluto on the magnoscope, Manning, and feed it down here to me on the control deck scanner.
2: Yes.
1: Well, Corbett, we should be hitting the upper layers of the residual atmosphere soon.
3: Estimated time of touchdown is 2 minutes, Major Connell. Closing in fast.
2: Have the scan you wanted, sir. Pluto clear and dead ahead. And from the looks of it, I'm ready to go home right now. Nothing but ice.
1: Never mind the editorial comment, Manning. Feed it down here.
2: Right, sir.
1: Well, there she is, coming in clear as crystal. Well, how do you like Pluto, Corbett?
3: Why, the whole planet is one big snowball.
1: Carbon dioxide snow. You see those ice mountains there to the left? Down near what you might call the equator?
3: Yes, sir.
1: Those peaks reach nearly 6,000 feet up from the surface of the planet. Millions of years of temperatures are 400 degrees below zero, and frozen carbon dioxide gases right into those mountains. That's where we want to go.
3: We're almost over them now, sir.
1: Very well, Corbett. Attention, all stations. Stand by for touchdown. Control deck to power deck. Check in.
2: Power deck, aye.
1: Reduce escape velocity speed to 5.3, Astro.
2: Aye, aye, sir.
3: Why 5.3, Major Connell?
1: Pluto has about 3/4 the gravity of Earth, Corbett. On Earth, we need a little more than 7 miles a second for escape speed, so we land tail first, using enough thrust on the rockets to ease down. Let me know when we're 50 feet above the ground.
3: We're closing in fast, sir. 100 feet to touchdown. 75. 50.
1: Power deck, zero velocity.
2: Zero velocity, aye, sir.
3: 30 feet, Major.
1: 20. 10. Touchdown.

0: We're ready to go outside, Major Connell.
1: Good. Now, you all know what we're looking for. A cave that can house 1,000 workers and equipment as a base for later detailed explorations. We'll go out in pairs. Corbett, you'll come with me.
2: Yes, sir.
1: Astro, you and Manning get one of the jet boats ready for use.
3: Yes, sir.
1: After preliminary examination of the terrain, we'll use jet boats for advanced search. Now, check your oxygen supplies. 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Remember that. Now, put on your helmets and check your oxygen.
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4: All right. 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
7: 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So stand by.
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9: 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I cannot overestimate the duties and responsibilities you will have to assume in the years to come. 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

0: million miles from the sun on the bleak carbon dioxide wastes of the planet Pluto, four Earthmen are in search of a cave that will eventually serve as a base for further exploration on the dead planet. While Space Cadets Astro and Manning prepare a jet boat for long-range search, Tom Corbett and Major Connell, exploring on foot, stand at the base of a solid mountain of ice over 6,000 feet high.
1: Jumping Jupiter, this is the biggest hunk of ice I've ever seen, Major.
2: Frozen gases, Corbett, that's all it is. Must be 100 miles round at the base.
1: You think we'll find a cave anywhere under that, sir?
2: It's possible.
1: But wouldn't the atomic heating units make this thing melt?
2: If it did melt, it would turn into gas and form ice somewhere else. There are no liquids on Pluto.
1: None at all?
2: Maybe billions of years ago, but now nothing but frozen gas. Well, let's go back to the Polaris. Manning and Astro should have that jet boat ready by now. I want to take a look at this mountain from the other side.
3: Well, the jet boat's ready, Astro. Where's His Royal Highness Major Connell?
4: I ought to be back any second. Relax, Roger.
3: Boy, just looking at all that ice out there makes me cold.
4: Just keep talking, pal. Your space gas will warm you up.
3: Rock it off, will you? Look, I've got an idea. Let's give this jet boat a trial run and have a look around.
4: Oh, we'd better not, Roger. The Major said wait.
3: Okay, then you go out and sit on a hunk of ice because I'm going to do some sightseeing. Besides, the Major told us to get the boat ready, and how can we be sure it's okay unless we test it?
4: But the Major said we're to stick together.
3: Afraid to come along, Astro?
4: Afraid nothing.
3: Make up your mind, pal. I'm ready to blast off.
4: Well, all right. But make it a short hop, Roger. I'd rather take 400 degrees below zero from Pluto than 200 above from Major Connell.
5: Rocket cruiser Polaris to Polaris jet boat. Polaris to jet boat. Come in, Roger. Astro. Polaris to jet boat. Come in.
6: No use, Corbett. They've been gone for over 2 hours. Something must have happened to them, otherwise they would advance.
1: I can't understand it,
6: well,
1: sir.
6: Well, I can. Manning and Astro have deliberately disobeyed my orders to stay here at the Polaris until we return. I've had enough of this smart-alecky attitude. This is going to cost them exactly 99 demerits.
1: But, sir, it only takes 100 demerits to wash out of the Academy.
6: I know that, Corbett. But it will keep them from stepping out of line again. A foolish trick like this could jeopardize the entire expedition.
7: Jet boat to Polaris. Jet boat to Polaris. Come
6: well,
7: in, Polaris.
6: Well, it's about time.
1: Polaris here, Roger. Are you all right, Manning?
7: Sure.
6: Manning, where are you?
7: I don't know exactly, sir. About 1,000 miles south of you at the end of a big ice mountain range. Our stabilizer froze and we can't blast off.
6: By the crashes of Luna, Manning, this is the last time you'll disobey an order. Where's Cadet Astro?
7: He's back in the cave, exploring, sir.
6: What cave?
7: I found a cave, sir, almost as big as the Grand Canyon. Goes in about a mile to the rock surface of the planet. That's what you wanted, isn't it, sir?
6: Yes, Manning, thanks, but it still doesn't clear you of disobeying orders. You set out a red flare marker and stay where you are until Corbett and I get there. And when I say stay there, I mean stay. You move 1 inch and you'll get demerit number 100.
8: Well, hotshot, the Major sure cooled you off in a hurry, and I don't mean by the climate.
9: Listen, P-Brain, if it wasn't for me finding that cave, you'd be stuck on this solar popsicle for months.
8: Look, if that head of yours gets any bigger, you'll bust right out of your space helmet.
9: Take a walk, ape-man.
8: I think I will. I prefer the company of that empty cave.
9: Yeah, do that. While you're at it, get lost.

0: Hey, Roger.
1: Oh, brother, am I glad to see you, Tom. I thought for a while you weren't going to find us.
2: Don't worry, Cadet Manning. I would have found you, all right.
1: Yes, sir. I can imagine, sir.
2: Where is Cadet Astro?
1: He's inside the cave, sir. Over there.
2: Very well. Corbett, you stay here in the jet boat with Manning and see that he doesn't budge out of it.
3: Aye, aye, Major.
2: I'll find Astro and bring him back.
1: He's really fusing his tubes.
4: What made you take off like that, Roger? You're asking for trouble with an officer like Major Connell.
1: That's gratitude for you. I not only astrogate the guy 3 billion miles, but I find his little cave for him, too, and he blasts me for it.
4: That's not the point, Roger. You disobeyed an order.
1: If it wasn't for me, we'd just be starting to look for the cave. Now the job's all done.
4: Okay, okay. No one's taking the credit away from you. But you've got to understand...
1: Rock it off, Junior. We just don't talk the same language.
4: Maybe not, but I hope the disciplinary board at the academy talks yours when you're brought up on charges. Hey, there's the intercom signal.
1: Probably Major Connell or Astro reporting on their belt communicators.
4: Jet boat. Cadet Corbett, go ahead.
5: Corbett, this is Major Connell. Has Cadet Astro returned yet?
4: Why, no, sir. Haven't you found him?
5: No, the only trace of him is his belt communicator. I found it on the floor of a cave about 100 yards in.
4: How could he lose his communicator?
5: I don't know. This looks like trouble. You and Manning join me here and bring along an emergency kit.
4: Very well, sir. Be right there. With the three of us searching, we ought to find him in no time.
5: I wouldn't be too sure of that. From what I've seen, this cave is so big you could put Space Academy in one corner and never see it. So you can imagine what would happen to a mere man.
6: There's a narrow ledge leading down to the bottom of the cave, boys. If Astro went down, he had to go this way.
7: Lead the way, sir. We're right behind you.
6: You can see the whole cave from here.
7: Jumping Jupiter, I never dreamed it was this big.
6: Why, it must be 20 miles across and a mile deep from top to bottom.
7: And the floor is rock, not ice. And look at the way the walls shimmer with light.
6: Like they were studded with 1 million tiny light beams.
2: Yes. In our wildest dreams, we didn't hope for this. But its size makes it that much more difficult to find Astro.
6: I'll say. 400 square miles to cover. To find one guy, 6 feet tall.

0: quiet, boys. We're on the floor of the cave. From this point, we have to separate. Corbett.
1: Yes, sir.
0: You take a red flare and go to the left. Manning.
2: Yes, sir.
0: Take a yellow flare and go to the right. I take a blue one and cut across the middle of the cave. Now, take your time and keep your eyes open. If you find any trace of Astro, ignite your flare. Any questions?
3: No questions, sir.
2: All clear, sir.
0: One thing more. Return to this point in 3.5 hours.
2: Why the time limit, sir? Aren't we going to keep looking until we find Astro?
3: If we don't find him in 3.5 hours, Manning, there'll be no rush. Astro's oxygen will be gone, and he won't know the difference.
2: Blasted, if anything happens to that balloon...
3: Save it, Manning. Now you know what can happen when you disobey an order. All right. Move out.

0: luck, huh, Major?
1: No, not a thing, Corbett. How about you?
0: Same here, sir. No footprints, not a sign of him.
1: Where's Manning?
0: Well, I guess he's still looking, sir. I just can't understand it. Astro wouldn't wander off like that.
1: I know, Corbett. It's almost as if he dropped right off this ice-packed planet.
0: You think he might have fallen in one of the ice crevices in a way that we couldn't see him?
1: It's possible, Corbett. But I don't...
0: Major, look.
1: What?
0: A flare. It's Roger. He must have found Astro. Come on.

0: Take it easy, boy.
1: Not easy. Haul him up. Slowly. That's it. Tie the rope to that big rock, Roger. I've got Astro by the shoulders.
2: Okay. Hang on to it.
1: I'll give you a hand. Get him. Over the edge.
0: Major.
3: He's safe now.
0: Manning, get an emergency oxygen flask hooked up to his space helmet. Hurry.
4: Yes, sir.
3: His face is almost blue with cold. I guess being wedged in that crevice for 4 hours cut off the heating units in his spaceship.
0: No, Corbett, he's not suffering from cold. That's suffocation. That's what happens when you can't breathe.
3: I'll give him some more oxygen, Roger. I think he's beginning to open his eyes.
4: Right.
5: Come on, Astro, old boy. Breathe deep.
0: He's getting it now. There. He's starting to breathe deeply.
2: Hey. What? What's going on?
0: Take it easy. Breathe evenly and slowly. That's it.
2: Oh, boy. Does that oxygen feel good?
0: Corbett, you and Manning go back to the jet boat and fly it in here. We've got to get Astro out of this icebox.
3: Okay, sir.
5: Yeah, we'll get this Venusian Lamont back where he can be warmed up.
2: Just a little of your hot air will do, Roger.
0: It sounds to me like you're better already. Well, don't just stand there, boys. Blast off. Get that jet boat ready.
3: Roger, this ought to teach you a lesson about obeying orders.
5: Oh, don't say a word, Tom. I feel smaller than a Martian mouse.
3: Yeah? I've heard you say that before.
5: Well, this time I mean it.
3: Now, here's the cave entrance. Let's get that jet boat ready.
5: Yeah, brother, it's good to see open space again. Hey, Tom, what's that noise?
3: I don't know.
5: Jumping Jupiter, the whole mountain's starting to shake.
3: Roger, it's an avalanche. Tons of ice coming down on top of us.
5: Come on, let's get back in the cave.
3: No time.

0: 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So stand by.
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0: finding Astro alive but wedged in an ice crevice inside the huge cave on Pluto, Tom and Roger helped Major Connell release him, and then left the cave to get the jet boat to carry their friend back to the Polaris. However, just as they stepped out of the mouth of the cave, an avalanche thundered down on them. Hundreds of tons of snow and ice threatening burial and instant death.
1: Come on, Roger. Run! Run!
2: I can't make it, Tom. I'm through.
1: Hit that dirt quick. Here it comes! Roger. Roger!
2: Tom?
1: You all right?
2: I guess so, but I don't see how we got...
1: Check your spacesuit. Make sure it isn't torn.
2: No, everything's okay. Jumping Jupiter. Look, Tom, the mouth of the cave. It's buried.
1: Oh, no. An Astro and Major Colonel are trapped inside.

0: Come on, Roger. Keep digging. We've got to get through this ice.
1: Tom, I can't lift the ice anymore.
2: All right. Take a breather.
1: If there was only some way we could find out if Astro and the Major are okay.
2: The only way is to cut through.
1: It's impossible, Tom. We've been at it for 2 hours and haven't even made a dent in it.
2: Say, maybe there's some way we could melt this stuff.
1: I don't see how, Tom. We haven't got any kind of heat available, and if we did, we couldn't sustain it long enough to cut all the way through.
2: The Polaris could.
1: The Polaris?
2: Suppose we bring the ship here and turn her stern exhaust on that pile of ice.
1: Hey, it might work, Tom. It's about the only thing we can do. We don't get inside that cave soon. Astro and the Major are done for.
3: Hello, Roger. We're getting pretty close to the cave. Stand by rocket controls.
4: Okay, Tom. Power deck ready.
3: I'll bring the Polaris right over the pile of ice and reduce velocity thrusts until Pluto's gravity pull and the thrust of the rockets are equal.
4: Sounds good to me, Tom.
3: Right. We're closing in now. Fire rockets just enough to make us hover, Roger.
4: Power coming up.
3: Nice going. We're holding right over the ice. Our exhaust blast ought to make it evaporate soon.
4: How's it doing, Tom?
3: We have to get closer. Reduce your thrust just a notch.
4: How's that?
3: Right on the nose, Roger.
4: Is it really melting the stuff?
3: It just disappears. Another minute and we should be through.
4: Great. Old man Pluto's getting the first hot foot in umpty billion years.
5: Honestly, boys, when I saw that rocket exhaust flame burning through that pile of ice, I didn't know whether to be happy or scared.
6: Yeah, it reminded me of the ancient dragons in fairy tales.
5: It was a nice job, boys. You were just in time. Our oxygen was just about gone.
6: Well, thank heavens it only took a couple of minutes for the heat from the exhaust to get rid of the ice. At first, I thought it was Manning shooting off his mouth again.
7: Major, will the cave fit the needs of the expedition?
5: Oh, completely, Corbett. And as soon as I send a report back to Space Academy, a fleet of space freighters will leave with equipment and supplies to establish the base.
7: Say, Skipper.
5: Yes?
7: Isn't it the usual thing to name a new discovery after the discoverer?
5: Why, yes, it is, Manning. The name will be recorded with the Solar Council.
7: Well, what do you know? A new base named after me. Just think, Astro. Now you can tell your grandchildren you knew the first great explorer of Pluto. The hero who established Manning Colony.
5: Correction, Manning. The Polaris Colony.
6: I'll sure tell my grandchildren about that.
3: Cheer up, Roger. We'll name the garbage dump after you.
7: Ah, go blow your jets.
8: 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Today's program was written by Richard Jessup, directed by Drex Hines. Jackson Beck speaking.
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0: The American Broadcasting Company presents Quiet, Please, which is written and directed by Willis Cooper, and which features Ernest Chappell. Quiet, Please, for today is called Is This Murder?
1: Thank you very much for coming to see me. I would have come to your office, but I'm sorry, infirmities prevent my going out. That's why I have to have it so dark in here, too. I hope you won't mind. Thank you, do sit down. Just put your coat on the chair there. Anywhere. Would you care for a drink? There's some excellent sherry there on the sideboard. At least I've been told it's excellent. Amontillado, I think. I don't indulge myself, but you help yourself. Please do. Amontillado. Like the stuff that the good Montresor was drowned in Poe's delightful story, The Cask of Amontillado. You remember the story, of course. Yes. Well, help yourself. I asked you to come here because I think I need some legal advice. About murder, I'm afraid. Yes, quite. I'm afraid I'm a little hazy about things legal, so, do you mind? Like the sherry? I've been told it's excellent. Help yourself, too. Way, I hardly know where to start, but, that door? That's my workshop. I haven't been in there in quite some time. Artificial limbs. Rather unusual ones, if I do say so myself. Well, I've invented a few devices, you see, and they've been quite successful. Oh, yes, a great many persons wear hands, arms, legs, and so on that I invented. You didn't know my assistant, of course. Well, I don't know. I don't know where he is. As a matter of fact, it's Dan I wanted to talk to you about. Dan and Joyce. Joyce was his sweetheart. No. No, I didn't murder them. It's rather an awkward story to tell. Are you sure you're comfortable? Good. Have you ever read the works of Mary Wollstonecraft Shelley? Ever heard of her? Well, she was the wife of the poet Percy Bysshe Shelley. She was a novelist. She died in 1890, nearly 60 years ago. But I'm afraid one of her novels is more or less responsible for what I'm going to ask you about. You aren't familiar with her works. The best-known novel she wrote was Frankenstein. Oh, it's nothing at all like the Frankenstein you've seen in pictures. No Boris Karloff, no Bela Lugosi with a fly Juliet, no weird castles. But it's a powerful book with a very important message. You haven't read it. Well, perhaps you ought to. I was talking with Dan about it one day in the workshop there.
2: We could just about make us a monster with all this equipment, Ernest.
1: Not a monster, Dan, old boy. I did better than Mr. Frankenstein did. At least mine would be good-looking.
2: Wouldn't need any spare parts of dead people, either.
1: No, indeed.
2: How'd you get it to work, though?
1: That's the problem.
2: His new arm almost has its own brain.
1: Not much like the one that, Lionel Atwell, was that his name?
2: Yes, Lionel Atwell.
1: Wore in a picture. The one he had to manipulate with his other hand.
2: That's good looking, too.
1: No good without a brain and some live muscles to put it to work, though, is it?
2: Nothing is.
1: It's an intriguing thought, isn't it?
2: What?
1: A synthetic man.
2: Wouldn't have to feed him, wouldn't have to pay him wages. Great idea.
1: And he'd be good and strong, duralumin arms and legs.
2: Chrome steel fingers and plastic muscles.
1: Chromium-plated head with wide-angle lenses for eyes.
2: Microphones for ears.
1: And what for a brain?
2: You know what Frankenstein used.
1: A brain.
2: The wrong kind of brain.
1: That was in the picture. He got a criminal brain by mistake, remember?
2: I wonder what would have happened if he'd got a good brain.
1: You've got the book and the pictures mixed up, boy.
2: All right. But what would happen if you could make a synthetic man and put a real good human brain in it, huh?
1: Mm.
2: Wouldn't it be something? Wouldn't it be... Just think of muscles that never tire. A man, a thinking man, that couldn't be harmed by disease. That would be capable of superhuman things. And that would live forever.
1: Mm. Nice. But impracticable, boy.
2: I wonder.
1: Well, now, look, Dan. Don't you go messing up my nice, clean workshop with mechanical men. Ordinary ones are trouble enough.
2: Mm, that's what Joyce thinks, too.
1: Get to work, boy. And be careful with that elbow, will you? It bends the other way.
3: You try some more sherry. I'm told it's exit. Oh, yes. The murder we were talking about. Let me collect my thoughts. Oh, yes. This first conversation that I've repeated to you, it took place about 6 months ago. I beg your pardon? Where is Dan? I'm sure I haven't the faintest idea. If you don't mind, I like to be orderly, methodical. I think the next occurrence was Joyce's visit to me. Or rather, I met her in a cocktail lounge downtown. Yeah, I haven't been there in a long time. I dropped in one afternoon. It was 3 or 4 weeks later. And I was drinking a lemonade, I remember. My, how long it's been since I've had a lemonade. Oh, no thanks, no sherry. But you help yourself. Can you find a bottle, all right? It's so dark in here, but I'm afraid I have to have it that way. Forgive me, do. Well, I was sitting quietly, drinking my lemonade, and she suddenly appeared alongside me, sat down at the table before I saw her almost. Why, Joyce, I said. Why, Joyce.
4: Hello, Ernest. What are you drinking?
1: Lemonade. Of course. Would you have one?
4: No, thanks. I've got to run.
1: Oh, but do have
4: one. No, I had a drink. I'm just leaving. Matter of fact, I had 2 drinks. 3, if you must know. I don't want any more.
1: Why, what's the matter?
4: Dan stood me up again.
1: Dan? Stood you up?
4: 3rd time in a week now.
1: Why, how come, Joyce? I thought you were
4: you
1: here.
4: You tell me.
1: What? Well, I'm sure I don't know.
4: You mean you aren't making him work nights at the workshop?
1: Well, I certainly am not.
4: Well, that's where he is, all right.
1: At the workshop?
4: That's what he says.
1: Joyce, my dear, the workshop's right in my own home. If Dan has been in there... Oh, my goodness, now what have I said?
4: If he isn't at the shop, where is he?
1: Oh, I don't know.
4: Look, Ernest, I happen to love that guy.
1: Now, I'd stake my life, Joyce, he isn't out with somebody else. Another girl, I mean.
4: For his sake, I hope he's not on it.
1: Well,
4: because if I catch him cheating on me, do you know what I'll do? I'll murder him.
3: I beg your pardon? No, she didn't murder him. I'm sorry to keep you in suspense, but I'm afraid I'll have to tell you the story in my own way, if you please. Well, Joyce went away, and I thought to myself, my goodness, that Dan is a very foolish fellow. That's a very attractive girl, I said to myself. Dan oughtn't to play fast and loose with her. And she loves him, too, I said to myself. But I shuddered a little when I said it. I didn't like the way she said, I'll murder him. No, sir. I didn't like it. But she was a very attractive girl. What? But...
1: Yes, I know I said was a very attractive girl. A slip of the tongue, sir. As far as I know, she still is. Well, anyway, I taxed Dan with it the next morning. Dan, I said. Dan, you look tired.
5: I am tired, Ernest.
1: Sleeping all right?
5: All right.
1: Here you've been working nights.
5: Who told you that?
1: Joyce.
5: Oh.
1: Said you were working here at the shop.
5: She did.
1: I know you haven't been working here at the shop. Because I'd have known it.
5: Of course you would.
1: Have you been working?
5: If I had, it's been on my own time, Ernest.
1: Joyce seems to think it's her time, too.
5: It does, huh?
1: What are you up to, Dan?
5: Listen, Ernest, do I ever pry into your affairs?
1: Now you don't need to take that tone with me, Dan. Dan. That girl loves you.
5: So what?
1: Well, now, really, Dan.
5: I'm sorry, Ernest, but I've got so many things to think about now. I'm sorry.
1: Can I help you, Dan?
5: You think I've gone crazy?
1: You've never shown any signs of it, old boy.
5: Well.
1: All right. Let's get to work. But I really do think you ought to give more consideration to Joyce, old boy.
5: Listen, Ernest.
1: Dan?
5: You know that talk we had a few weeks ago?
1: Talk?
5: Frankenstein?
1: Frankenstein? Oh.
5: That's right.
1: Have you been letting that play on your mind, Dan?
5: I've done more than that. Come here.
1: Why, what?
5: Come here. See?
1: Well, I'll be...
5: I told you I've done more than just think.
1: Do you know what he'd done? I looked. A gleaming chromium-plated head. Duralumin arms and legs.
5: And the fingers are high-test chrome steel, Ernest. I used your industrial-type hand, you see? I haven't installed the lenses for the eyes, but there's the selenium cells for light to react on. I've got two small microphones for the ears. And look, the hands and arms and the legs are controlled by this solenoid.
1: Why, you're a fool, Dan.
5: Sure. But isn't he a beauty, Ernest?
1: You're a fool.
5: If he only had a brain. Who's that?
1: You idiot.
5: Think so, huh?
1: I'll go. Lock that thing up.
5: It's locked up. Who is it?
1: Why? Good morning, Joyce.
4: Is Dan here? Oh, there he is. Well, hello, Dan.
5: Hello.
4: I wonder if you remember we had a date last night.
5: I'm sorry, I was busy.
4: Busy? Where? Here?
5: Yeah, here.
4: Was he here, Ernest?
1: Yes. He was here.
4: Oh. Alone?
5: Yeah.
1: Well, he was...
4: Well?
1: He was alone, Joyce.
4: I don't believe it.
5: Now, look here, Joyce.
1: Tell her, Dan.
5: Listen.
4: Tell me what? Tell me what, Dan?
1: Look, this is all foolishness. Joyce,
5: cut it out, Ernest.
4: Go ahead, Ernest.
5: I tell you that.
1: Hold it, Dan. Look here, Joyce. Dan's been working on a project of his own.
4: What's her name?
1: It isn't a her, Joyce.
4: No?
1: Show her, Dan.
5: Now, look here.
1: Stop being a fool. Show her. Unlock the cabinet there. Don't you see you're being a fool, Dan? Open the cabinet.
5: I don't
4: Open
5: want...
4: It.
5: Well,
4: what in the world's that?
5: It's a mechanical...
4: It's a monster. Oh, who do you think you are, Dan? Frankenstein.
5: I told you.
4: Let's see it. Does it work? It
5: certainly does work.
4: Can it walk?
1: It's made out of some of the artificial limbs I invented.
5: And a lot of other things, too.
4: Can it talk? Bring it out, Dan.
5: It can't talk yet, but...
4: Oh, marvelous. Make it move, Dan.
5: Look out. I'll make it raise its arms. Press this button here. See?
4: Oh, the other arm, Dan. Why, how wonderful. Dan!
1: Yes. That was the first mishap. That mechanical arm, that arm of sturdy Duralum, with the fingers of chrome steel, smashed down on the back of Dan's neck like a sledgehammer. Oh, no, he wasn't killed. That's not the murder I'm going to ask you about. He was paralyzed. That is, his legs were paralyzed. He was in the hospital 3.5 months. The doctors did everything they could for him, but there wasn't anything that really could be done. He was helpless. Do have another glass of the sherry. It's excellent, I'm told. Dan used to drink it. And Joyce. Joyce loved it. Huh? Yes, yes, I know. I didn't mean to use the past tense. I suppose she still loved it. Huh? No. No, sir. I assure you, I'm telling you. What do they say in court? The truth, the whole truth, and nothing but the truth. Yes, indeed. Oh, why, we brought him back here, of course. No relatives, so far as I know. And we were very close, Dan and I. Oh, yes, Joyce was here frequently. Yeah, that girl really loves that boy. I suppose it was really pretty frightful having to lie in bed all the time, unable to move. Joyce used to stay here all day and sit with him. Then at night, I'd come in his room, and the three of us would sit around and talk. Mostly about robots, mechanical men, monsters. And I brought the man, the machine, into his room so we could tinker with it while we talked. Then we talked a great deal about it.
5: How do you know it won't work if we put a brain in it, Ernest?
1: It isn't possible, Dan.
5: Frankenstein's worked.
1: Dan, that's a story.
5: Maybe. Maybe it's true.
4: How would you get a brain, Dan?
5: Frankenstein got a brain.
4: And look what happened.
5: But that was a criminal brain.
1: Look, Dan. Even if you could, by some miracle, attach a brain to this thing,
5: it'd work.
1: But it wouldn't work right.
4: Why, Ernest?
1: Because man has no business playing around with such things.
5: You think any brain would turn out to be evil just to punish a man for trying to create a superhuman thing like this?
1: That's exactly what I think.
4: Where would you get a brain, Dan?
5: I don't know.
1: Stop talking this nonsense.
5: The thing is, Ernest, I don't think it's nonsense.
1: Well, it is.
4: Where would you get a brain?
5: If I knew a doctor.
1: Well, you don't.
4: How would you know the brain wouldn't be evil?
5: I'd make sure of that.
4: How?
5: I'd select it very carefully.
1: Will you stop talking about this?
5: Scare you, Ernest.
1: You don't have to be so gruesome.
5: I'd pick a woman's brain, I think. Women are smarter than men.
4: Dick.
5: Want to lend me a brain, Joyce?
4: Well, I should say not.
5: You'd have a fine time, Joyce. You'd live forever.
4: I don't want to live forever.
5: Nothing could hurt you. You could do anything you wanted.
4: And have to live in that metal skeleton? No, thanks.
5: You'd never be hungry.
4: I like being hungry. It's too much fun to eat. And drink.
5: Never be tired.
1: Yeah, I like to be tired, boy. Good night's sleep.
5: I wish I could put my own brain into it. Then I could get up and walk around. Do things. Go places.
1: Oh, stop this morbid talk. This is a play toy, Dan. You talk as if it's coming to life any minute.
5: All it needs is a good brain, Ernest.
4: Well, I tell you what I'll do, Dan. You tell me where to get a brain, and I'll get it for you. And we'll make $1,000,000. How's that? Well, good night. I'm going home. Gee, I'd certainly hate to have Frankenstein here put his arms around me.
1: Is this murder? I mean, suppose a man does take a human brain and put it into the frame of a mechanical robot, charge it with colloids that simulate blood in the very brain structure itself. Suppose he does it successfully. Is this murder? No. Wait before you answer. Suppose that the brain goes right on living. Suppose that the operation, if you want to call it an operation,
3: Suppose it works. The brain will never die. Life goes on. The only thing that's missing is the body it once inhabited. Is this murder? The only effect is that somehow or other, while it's in the body, the brain is capable of fine, noble feelings of love, affection, friendship, of all the virtues, in addition to all the vices. Yes, that's true, but when it's transplanted, well, look at the Frankenstein story. When it's transplanted, the virtues are missing. Only the vices remain. Intelligence? Yes. Awareness? Sentience. But good is gone. Only evil remains. But that's not the question, sir. If the body only is killed and the mind survives forever, is this murder? You don't have to answer yet. Oh, you think you know what I'm driving at. Well, we'll see. Now, I have another drop of sherry, too. I've almost finished. Then you can judge. Because I have another question for you. This final thing happened night before last. I went into Dan's room. He was soldering a wire around a round, chromium-plated head of this thing, this monster. Joyce was sitting alongside him, watching closely. She didn't see Dan wink at me as I closed the door.
6: Hello, Ernest.
7: How do you feel, Dan?
5: Me? I feel fine.
7: How are you, Joyce?
4: Oh, I've got a little headache, Ernest.
7: Well, I'm sorry. Have an aspirin.
4: I took one.
7: Too bad, dear. Well, how's it going, Dan?
5: I'm more convinced than ever, Ernest.
7: If you only had a brain.
5: If I only had a brain.
7: Joyce, I wish you could do something to snap this fellow out of this.
4: Why?
7: Why? Because, are you starting to believe this nonsense, Joyce?
4: Well, I don't think it's nonsense, Ernest.
5: It's

0: certainly she... Dan, I'm going to take that thing away from you.
1: Take away my pretty Frankenstein? Oh, well, I should say you're not, Dan. Listen, I don't want to say this, but I'm afraid... I mean, Joyce, don't you... I mean, won't you help me?
0: Help you what?
1: Get Dan's mind off this thing, I mean.
2: No, she won't.
1: Joyce,
0: Dan could only get a brain.
1: Joyce.
2: Ernest, won't you help me?
1: I will not.
2: Please, Ernest. It's all ready now. All it needs...
1: Stop that.
0: Don't, Ernest.
2: Come on, Ernest. Help me.
1: I won't.
2: Ernest.
1: Joyce! Do you know what he's going to do?
0: What?
1: He's going
2: to... Ernest!
1: I know what you're going to do. I know what's in your mind, and I won't help you.
0: What's he going to do, Ernest? What's in his mind?
2: Come here, Joyce. Lean over here.
0: Dan, darling.
2: Closer. Joyce, dear.
1: No. No, stop. Stop, Dan! Stop!
3: And when I came to, all there was in my mind was a confused memory of a pain in my throat and bright lights. And confused voices and Joyce's laughter. I tried hard to think. I was dazed. I found I was lying on the floor. I got up slowly. I saw Dan still lying on the bed. He was smiling at me. He said something.
4: Yeah.
3: Well, I couldn't make it out. And then I heard his voice.
2: How do you feel? Ernest.
3: And I tried to answer. And it was a long time before my voice came. And finally I said, where's Joyce?
0: Why, here I am, Frankenstein.
3: And I stretched out my hand to steady myself. And I looked at my hand.
2: Arms and legs of duralumin, fingers of chromium steel.
3: And I looked in the mirror. And I saw a round, chromium-plated head with lenses for eyes and... You can turn on the light now. If you want to. I ask you the question again. Is this murder? It is. And if a steel and duralumin robot takes a life, or more than one life, is this murder? Because I have been murdered, you say. I do not.
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1: My body used to be Dan. Why, he's paralyzed, remember? His hands are strong, but against chrome steel, it won't be murder, will it? It won't be murder either. When I kill you first. Thank you, sir. No, there isn't any more sherry. Just these.

0: 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For next week, I have a story for you called Summer Goodbye.
1: And so until next week at the same time, I am quietly yours, Ernest Chappell. 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That's ABC, Drew Pearson, tonight. 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

title of today's Quiet Please story is This Murder? It was written and directed by Willis Cooper. The man who spoke to you was Ernest Chappell. And the others were Joyce, Gordon, and Dan O'Hurley. As usual, music for Quiet Please is played by Albert Berman. Now, for a word about next week, here is our writer-director, Willis Cooper.

0: Speed Gibson of the International Secret Police.
1: Ceiling zero. 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

0: In trying to trace Marcia Winfield, who is prisoner of the Octopus Gang aboard a flower boat, Clint Barlow and Barney Dunlap of the International Secret Police are they themselves taken prisoner. Meanwhile, Speed Gibson, sensing that all may not be well with his uncle, makes arrangements with Lee Ying, Hong Kong operator of the Secret Police, to go up the Seong River 200 miles in a fast police launch to where Clint and Barney are located, on the chance they may need help. They need it all right because Hop Toy, captain of the flower boat, has declared them prisoners, and we find the boys, along with Bob Gilmore, their new friend, locked in the hold of the flower boat.
1: How's the weather out, Bob? Has it started raining again?
2: No, Barney.
1: At least we got something to be thankful for, then. So down here, it doesn't make much difference what kind of weather's out.
3: Yeah, we were fools to have tried this when we were so outnumbered. But with Marsh in danger, it was hard to decide on the best course. We had to move fast. We waited for the Hong Kong police. It would have given the Octopus plenty of time to smuggle her inland.
1: If you ask me, he's doing it anyhow, Clint. Fair chance we have a stopping him. Locked away in this dark hole?
3: Yes, but there's only some way of getting word to Hong Kong. Dear, I'm sorry we let you in for this, Bob.
2: Don't worry about me, Clint. I'm as anxious to find Marcia as you are. Her brother Larry was my best friend, you know.
1: Yeah. Say, Bob, now that the excitement has died down for the time being, why did you give us the signal a while back?
2: Why, some of the crew were loading boxes into a small boat from the shore. They were working very quickly and quietly. Didn't look just right.
3: Boxes? Big boxes?
2: There was one big one.
3: Then that's why we couldn't find Marcia or the opium cargo. While we were looking through this dummy cargo of nails, the crew got rid of the damaging evidence.
2: You mean that Marcia was in that large box?
3: Yes, Bob. And now that they've set her ashore, it's less likely than ever that we'll find her while she's in transit.
1: Then the best thing for us to do is to go back to Hong Kong and start all over again. Huh, Clint?
3: Yes, if we ever get out of this hole. From what Hop Toy said, we'll soon be finding ourselves at the bottom of the Seong River instead of in Hong Kong.
1: Oh, yeah? Listen, I've been wet this whole trip and I'm getting tired of it, see? It's going to take more than a bunch of smugglers on a flower boat to sink me in the Seong.
3: Yeah, that's the talk, Barney. But right now, I don't know just how we're going to get out of this mess. We've searched every inch of this hold. There's no way out except through that hatch, and that's bolted.
2: Yes, there's not even a porthole down here.
1: We can fight it out with them when they come for us.
3: We wouldn't last long. Remember, they've taken our guns.
1: Yeah. If I only had a saw, maybe I could saw through the bottom of this floating flower garden.
3: Oh, sink the boat and us with it, huh? Yeah, fine thing.
1: We're sunk anyhow, if you ask me.
2: How long have we been down here, Barney?
1: According to my watch, about 4 hours, Bob.
2: Lucky you have an illuminated dial. Can't see a thing down here. I wonder what they're waiting for. The boat hasn't moved since we came aboard.
3: Yeah, they're probably waiting for darkness, Bob, so they can dump us overboard without attracting any undue attention.
1: In that case, they ought to be coming for us any minute now. Must be good and dark out by this time. How we receive them, Clint?
3: Well, Barney, we might be able to get in a few good punches while... Well, before they get us into those boxes.
1: Exactly what I thought. How about that arm of yours? Will that knife wound bother you?
3: Oh, no, not that much. Practically healed. You know what? If you and I can raise enough rumpus with the crew, Barney, maybe that'll give Bob a chance to slip over the side and swim to safety.
2: You mean I should leave you two guys?
1: Why, sure. We got you into this mess. It's up to us to get you out, Bob.
2: Nothing doing. This is my fight now, too, and I'd rather go down to the bottom of the Seong River in a box of nails than leave you fellas now.
3: All right, Bob. We'll go down fighting then. It's the way I'd choose to go at that. It won't be so bad because I know that Speed is out of this mess. Safe in Hong Kong with Dr. Kingsley.
4: Gee, this is a swell boat, Lee Ying. How fast are we going?
5: Oh, I should say about 50 miles an hour, Speed.
4: Almost 4 hours since we left Hong Kong. We ought to be starting a fire boat soon, shouldn't we?
5: Yes, if Clint was successful in stopping it. I would advise that you keep a lookout for Gilmore's house on the riverbank. It is not so dark that you will not be able to see his shortwave transmitter.
4: Sure, getting dark. You can't miss the fire boat, though, not with those colored lanterns strung all over it.
5: If the boat was stopped. You know, Speed, the police captain thinks me quite insane to take this boat and his picked men up the Seong River on what you call a hunt, but what he calls a wild goose chase.
4: Yeah, I guess anybody would think that, Lee Ying. But I'm sure glad you didn't.
5: In the secret police, a hunch, or call it instinct if you will, plays a very large and important part in criminal pursuit. I have seen too many successful outcomes of hunches to laugh them off, Speed. Often, all we have to go on is a hunt. For the more clever the criminal, the fewer clues he leaves behind.
4: The octopus certainly doesn't leave many clues. I guess that's because he's got such a big organization now. You know how we got his start?
5: No, I don't, Speed. There was nothing gradual about the growth of the octopus band. One day it was not in existence, the next day it was. That is all.
4: He must have been working in secret a long time before that, though, Li Ying. Because Clint said that his band was like a closed corporation from the very beginning. Clint called him a genius at organization. Those were his exact words.
5: A genius, yes, a genius of crime. Sometimes I wonder, Speed, if we shall ever catch the octopus. He has evaded us for so long already that, what is to prevent him from continuing this evasion?
4: Clint and Barney, maybe me, I hope. Clint always told me that every criminal makes a mistake sometime or another. And I think the octopus made his first one when he kidnapped Miss Marsh's brother.
5: Do you think he merely kidnapped him, Steve? When the octopus causes people to disappear, he generally sees to it that they never reappear.
4: I know, but he didn't have any reason to do away with Larry Winfield, Ying. Larry was just an engineer with an oil company. He sure couldn't do the octopus any harm, but he might have been able to do him some good. That's why I think he's still alive someplace, working for the octopus against his will.
5: And what of Miss Marsha?
4: I'm not so sure about her. The octopus figured she was a nuisance. I knew too much about him on account of that map Larry sent her, describing the octopus headquarters. Half of it was so blurred, though, that it hasn't been any help to us yet.
5: Well, I sincerely hope that Clint and Barney found her aboard the flower boat.
4: So do I. Hey, see those colored lights way ahead? Isn't that the flower boat?
5: Why, yes, I'm sure of it. Captain!
6: Yes, Mr. Ying?
5: Those colored lights ahead mark our objective. Better slow your motor down as we approach it so that no one aboard the boat can be warned of our approach.
6: Very well, Mr. Ying.
5: And have your men ready for instant attack if necessary.
6: Yes, sir. Be ready to board the moment we pull alongside, men.
7: Are you good, sir?
4: Gee, Clint and Barney stopped the boat all right. I knew they would. But gee, I wonder if they're all right.
1: I wish something had happened soon. This waiting's getting monotonous.
3: Hey, here they come. You're getting your wish, Barney. Hey, quick, let's get up there by the hatch steps.
2: You bet. And I hope that guy's with them that socked me when I gave you the danger signal, Clint. I'd like to return that sock with interest.
3: Yeah, well, here we are. Now, quiet now.
1: Turn on the light. Well, I'll be. I didn't know there was a light in the place, and here we are lit up like a Christmas tree.
8: Ah, the secret police are ready to welcome us, eh? Best not to move. My men have you covered.
2: What do we do, Clint?
3: Follow Hoptoy's advice, Bob.
8: Very good advice, Clint Barlow. Even though you are playing for time by this gesture, it will do you no good. The only reason you are alive now is because the octopus wishes a last word with you.
1: The octopus? Is he on this boat?
8: Oh, no. No. He will speak to you over his high-frequency set. Over here.
1: Another short-wave set. How come we missed it?
8: It would have done you no good had you found it, Dunlap. This set works only for friends of the octopus gang.
2: Are we really going to hear that rat's voice?
3: Yes, Bob. He uses his short-wave a good deal.
1: I'll say he does. The octopus is the worst static on the air. Hear that? That's his theme song.
8: You make fun of Master?
1: Why not, Hopping Toy? What have I got to lose?
9: Very true, Barney. What have you got to lose now?
1: Go on, laugh, you old devilfish. But someday you'll laugh out of the other side of your eight faces, octopus.
9: If you're trying to be funny, Dunlap, this is hardly the place.
1: I agree with you there, but your pal Hop Toy here has kept us from going any other place.
9: Very neatly done, Hop Toy.
8: Thank you, Master. It was not very hard. These secret police are stupid.
9: Don't underrate them, Hop Toy. Ordinarily, they are not stupid. Only when their chivalry comes to the fore do they make mistakes.
3: What have you done with Miss Winfield?
9: Miss Winfield's fate can be of no possible interest to you, Barlow, since you can do nothing to remedy it. However, Gilmore saw her going ashore. She was in that large box.
3: You devil. Steady, steady, Bob.
9: This is our first meeting, Gilmore, and our last. But you knew of my reputation. You should have known better than to meddle in my affairs. And you, Clint...
3: As long as you're going to end my interference, Octopus, why aren't you man enough to meet me face to face? Why must you always hide behind the loudspeaker of a shortwave set?
9: I am not hiding, Barlow. But why should I put myself out to bid you a last farewell?
3: It's simply to show me that somewhere in you is a slight, very slight amount of courage. And I see that you can't face me or anyone else, because you have no courage. You're a yellow, Octopus. Yellow clean through. You and every man in your organization. You're working in secret, in the dark, ugly, crawling things, afraid of the light. But someday, Octopus, you're going to overreach yourself. Maybe I won't be the man to end your career, but someone else will. Someday the white, hot light of public opinion is going to seek you out and blast you and all your criminals into oblivion.
1: Silence, everyone.
9: You have gone too far, Barlow. Too far to ever return. Optoy.
8: Yes, Master.
9: Waste no more time. Place these men in the boxes, weigh them with nails, and sink them in the Siang River. Now.
8: Yes, Master.
1: We can't do this, Dutch. Let me at that loudspeaker.
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0: Lights Out brings you stories of the supernatural and the supernormal, dramatizing the fantasies and the mysteries of the unknown. We tell you this frankly, so if you wish to avoid the excitement and tension of these imaginative plays, we urge you calmly but sincerely to turn off your radio now.
1: This is Arch Obler. Tonight, a strange story about ordinary people. Two girls just like you or your daughter or the girl who works next to you in the office. But first, Frank Martin.
0: Worried because you're underweight and frazzled out? Miserable because you lack the pep and strength and energy you need these busy days? Well, cheer up. Very possibly you simply need more vitamin B1 and iron than you're getting from your food. And pleasant little ironized yeast tablets supply both of these vital substances. They've been of amazing benefit to thousands with these deficiencies. Gains of glorious new pep and strength and needed pounds within just a few short weeks are nothing unusual. That's right, ironized yeast tablets. And now, lights out, everybody.

0: Alice?
1: Hmm?
0: Do you think we're still in the United States?
1: I'm beginning to doubt it.
0: Are you sure you got the right address?
1: Of course.
0: Well, don't be so dogmatic. You have made mistakes.
1: Sounds as if you're starting to get annoyed.
0: Well, I am. We've been driving so long, my back feels as if somebody were doing a big apple on it.
1: Oh, we'll be there soon enough.
0: You know, Alice, sometimes that calm nature of yours makes me good and tired.
1: You sound as if you want to quarrel.
0: Oh, I'm sorry. It's just that... Oh, I looked forward to this vacation for weeks, and now that it's happening, well, it isn't so much fun.
1: Oh, wait till you get to my Aunt Harriet's. You can curl up in the alfalfa and sleep for days.
0: Sleep. Oh, that's a lovely word. Just imagine, sleeping as long as you want without having to worry about making an 8 o'clock class. Oh,
1: perfect.
0: But are you sure you know where your Aunt Harriet lives?
1: I've run out of synonyms for, of course I do.
0: Oh, I just like to reassure myself. I certainly hope she has soft beds.
1: Oh, and that reminds me, you did send her that letter that we're coming.
0: No.
1: Say that again?
0: No, I didn't send the letter.
1: You mean to say that she doesn't even know that we're coming to stay with her?
0: Well, I decided it'd be more fun if we sort of surprised her.
1: Well, of all the brainstorms, walking in on somebody you haven't seen for 10 years and expecting her to welcome you.
0: She's my only aunt, isn't she?
1: But maybe she won't have room for
0: it. Don't be silly. I told you Aunt Harriet lives alone and likes it.
1: Well, maybe she won't like it if we barge in on her.
0: Don't be silly. Of course we'll be welcome. From what I've heard, she's a little old darling.
1: When you were 8, she was a darling. For all you know, she's taken the welcome mat in years ago.
0: Oh.
1: Wait a minute. Didn't you say we were supposed to go down Camden Road 3 miles?
0: Yes.
1: Then you are lost. That sign back there, this isn't Camden Road.
0: You're silly.
1: I saw it with my own eyes. It said Pig Snackle Road.
0: Oh,
1: there, see that? Pig Snackle Road. You are wrong.
0: Pig Snackle Road. That's too good to be true.
1: Are you crazy, laughing at a name of a place when you haven't got any idea where you are in my
0: Oh,
1: back.
0: Don't be silly. I'm sure we'll find... Hey, there. There it is.
1: There's what? The edge of the world?
0: Oh, no, the crossroad. The entrance to Aunt Harriet's place ought to be just a little bit beyond it.
1: That's what you say.
0: Well, yes. There it is. Here we turn here. Turn.
1: Hey, wait a minute. What are you trying to do, turn over?
0: It won't be long now.
1: You're telling me. This is no road. It's a cow pad.
0: Yeah. Aunt Harriet likes privacy.
1: Oh.
0: I remember Dad and Mother used to say that.
1: Another 100 feet on this road, and I won't need a bed. I'll need a stretcher. Come on, slow down. I knew it. What a road. Even the tires couldn't take it.
0: What do we care? Aunt Harriet's place just a little ways down. We'll walk.
1: You mean leave the car right here in the middle of the road?
0: It's Aunt Harriet's own private road. No one will bother it. Oh, come on. Take your bag. Let's get out of here.
1: Oh, all right. I'm just a stooge.
0: Come on, let's go. We'll just be in time for dinner.
1: That's what you think.
0: What do you mean?
1: I mean, maybe your Aunt Harriet doesn't like guests who walk in just like that. Hey, Alice, now what are you stopping for?
0: Well, I just noticed.
1: Noticed what?
0: How dark it's getting.
1: So what? Come on. When the sun starts setting, it gets dark. I learned that in Physical Science 101.
0: Yeah, but back there on the road, it was so light, and here it's so dark and... gloomy.
1: What's the matter with you? Are you going to take your suitcase and come on, or are you going to stand there being afraid of the dark?
0: I'm all right.
1: So many trees around here, no wonder it's dark. If that Aunt Harriet of yours wants privacy, she sure got it. And I hope when we get there, I'll have the same...
0: Lona.
1: Now what?
0: Look at that mist coming up through the trees.
1: Yeah.
0: Like long, white, curling fingers.
1: Oh, stop that, will you? It's just that it's getting late. Colder, moisture's condensing. Oh, will we ever get there, riding and walking? Have you actually got an Aunt Harriet? Come on, let's go back.
0: Wait, Lona, there it is.
1: Huh? Hallelujah, it is a house. Well, it's about time. It's about time. Knock harder, Alice. Knock harder.
0: I can't. It hurts my knuckle.
1: Oh, let me...
0: She must be home. There's a light upstairs.
1: And you were going to surprise her, eh?
0: She never leaves this place.
1: Oh, go on. You don't even know that she lives here. Fine business. Car with a flat, stuck in the middle of nowhere. Nobody home in this godforsaken place. Me so tired I could sleep standing on my head.
0: But she must be home.
1: You're repeating yourself. Oh, if this is a vacation...
0: Hey, wait a minute. Wait. Wait, there's someone at the door.
2: Oh, yes. Yes? Oh, what do you want?
0: I'm looking for... are you Miss Saugus?
2: Yes, yes. Oh, what do you want?
0: Well, then you are Aunt Harriet.
1: Hallelujah again.
2: Who's calling me Aunt Harriet? Who, I say, who are you?
0: Why, I'm Alice Preston.
2: Alice? Oh, yes, yes, bless my soul. I know you. Come in. Come in.
0: Hallelujah, we're here.
2: Come in. Come in. Close the door.
0: Oh, Aunt Harriet, you don't know how glad I am to see you. Did we have a time getting here?
2: Yes. Come right in here. Right in here.
0: There, Lona, I told you we'd be welcome.
1: She didn't even ask who I was.
2: Now, put your things down here and sit down and make yourself comfortable.
0: Thanks. Aunt Harriet, this is my girlfriend, Lona Stevens. We roomed together at the university, and I asked her to come along with me.
2: It's all right, my child. It's all right. Anyone's welcome. Anyone at all.
1: Oh, that's very kind of you, Aunt Harriet. I hope you won't mind my calling you that, but Alice always...
2: There, my child. It's all right. A name's a name. Now, sit here and be comfortable. I'll get some tea.
0: Oh, no, really, Aunt Harriet.
1: Well, apparently your Aunt Harriet does what she wants to do.
0: Doesn't she?
1: Oh, well, as long as we're here. Hmm. Like something out of a museum, isn't it?
0: What?
1: The house, the furnishings. Look at the chairs and that sofa. Are they prehistoric or are they prehistoric?
0: Yeah, I didn't think she was so old.
1: Oh, you mean your aunt?
0: Yes.
1: Oh, well, after all, in 10 years, living alone out in this godforsaken place, I sort of think she's nice.
0: Do you?
1: Taking us right in and not asking us all sorts of silly questions. That's the kind of relative to have. You know, if I were to go barging in on any of mine, first they'd give me a third degree on how come I was away from school, and then they'd give me another third degree on how long I was going to stay.
0: Lona.
1: What's the matter?
0: Back there in the shadows. What is
1: it? I don't...
0: It's something moving.
1: Why, it's a dog.
0: Oh.
1: Why, no, it's a cat.
0: Cat? It is a cat.
1: Not a cat. Look at the size of it. Tiger.
0: Lona, what'll we do?
1: Don't move. If we do, it'll...
2: Now, here's your tea, young lady. Nice, warm tea. Just what you need.
0: Aunt Harriet.
2: What's the matter? What? Oh, he's frightened you.
0: What? What is it?
2: You've got eyes, haven't you?
0: Well, yes, but
1: it's so dark in that corner, we can't hardly tell. It's not a tiger, is it?
2: Don't talk nonsense.
0: Oh, what is it?
2: He shouldn't be here at all. It's much too early for him.
0: Aunt Harriet, didn't you hear me? I asked you what it is.
2: Oh, what do you think he is?
1: Well, it
0: can't be a cat.
1: Why, he's as big as a police
2: dog. All right, come upstairs. I'll show you to your room. Now, this way, I'll show you.
0: Aunt Harriet, I don't...
2: Come along. I say, now, come along up these stairs.
1: Come on, Alice.
0: Why, don't
1: come
0: you?
1: On, we better do as she says.
0: All right.
2: You must be tired, you two.
0: But Aunt Harriet, how could it be a cat when we...
2: Talk no more about it. Talk no more about it now. We'll talk about that tomorrow morning. In here, my dears. In here.
0: Come on, Alan. But why doesn't she answer me?
2: There, you see. A very comfortable room for both of you to rest in. Nice wide bed. Everything clean.
0: But, Aunt Harriet, wait just a minute. I want to find out something about this.
1: Forget it, Alice. Whatever it is, you can find out in the morning.
0: But that cat.
1: Oh, cat. Can't you say anything but cat?
0: It was so huge.
1: Huge nothing. Well, we just imagined it, that's all. I mean, there in the shadows, it looked monstrous. You heard it. It sounded just like an ordinary tomcat.
0: But I
1: saw it. You didn't see any more than I saw, and I think it was just a long shadow that got us fooled, that's all.
0: Yes, that could be it, couldn't it?
1: Of course. You remember in Psych 101 class, old Pudgy Wudgy told us about the tricks your eyes play in bad light when it comes to judging signs.
0: Yeah, I remember. Local signs, they call it.
1: Right. Well, that's the way it was with that cat. I'll bet you your Aunt Harriet thinks we're both a little screwy. That's why she got us up here to bed in a hurry. Oh, bed. Isn't that a wonderful word? And will we sleep?
0: I hope so.
1: Alice.
0: What?
1: You're not sleeping either, are you?
0: No. I am. I wanted to talk to you for hours, but I wasn't sure.
1: I thought you were asleep.
0: Somehow, I can't.
1: Me neither.
0: I can't understand why.
1: I'm the one who was crying how tired I was.
0: The bed's so comfortable.
1: The house is quiet enough.
0: The house?
1: Huh?
0: Maybe that's why we can't sleep.
1: Well, what do you mean?
0: Well, there's something about the house.
1: What?
0: Something
3: impressive that won't let us sleep.
0: Oh, you're crazy.
3: No, I'm not.
0: It's just that we're too tired to sleep, that's all. Yes, that's it. Too tired, nerves on edge.
3: Well, I've been lying here for hours trying to figure it out. Now I know.
0: Will you stop talking like that?
3: Don't you feel it, Luna? Don't you?
0: Well, I
3: tell the truth. You do feel it. It's something heavy in the air, you know, pressing down on us. I'm awfully frightened, Luna. Awfully.
0: Well, you're not going to frighten me. Why, this is your own Aunt Harriet's house. She's down there sleeping,
2: meow.
0: And she...
2: Meow.
3: That cat.
0: Yeah.
3: It sounds huge, doesn't it?
0: That's because it's so quiet in the house.
3: Luna, there's another one. I tell you, there's two of them. Luna, listen to them. They're not ordinary cats. Listen to them.

0: Ladies and gentlemen, we leave our lights-out story of little old lady for just a moment to accompany a young lady who's calling on a friend.
1: Hey, Sue, how about taking a walk? It's a wonderful day.
2: Not me. I'm too tired. I don't know where you get all your pep. I'm always tired. I'm losing weight. I can't sleep. What can be wrong with me?
0: Very possibly you simply need more vitamin B1 and iron. You see, when you don't get enough vitamin B1 from your food, you may lose your appetite, not eat all you need to keep your weight and strength up to par. And when you don't get enough iron from your food, you may be weak and pale and feel frazzled out.
2: But if I don't get enough of those things from my food, how can I get them?
0: Ironized yeast tablets supply both vitamin B1 and iron. Thus, ironized yeast helps two ways in these deficiencies. Helps you two ways to regain weight and pep and sparkle. So, if you need more vitamin B1 and iron, get ironized yeast tablets right away. Tonight. See if Sue and you aren't saying...
2: Talk about pep. I'm fairly bursting with it. Now I've regained this nice weight. My, but I'm glad I tried ironized yeast tablets.
0: And now back to our lights-out story of little old lady.

0: They can't be cats.
1: I'll call Aunt Harriet. She'll tell me. She'll make them stop.
2: Alex, wait. Don't go out there, you little fool.
0: Aunt Harriet, I've got
2: Get away from that door. Listen to those things down there. Listen to
0: them. No, I can't stand any more of it. Aunt Harriet. Aunt Harriet, make them stop. Aunt Harriet.
1: They've gone.
0: What? What were they?
1: Could two cats make all that noise?
0: Aunt Harriet, why don't you come in here?
2: No, Alice, don't open that door.
0: Oh, but Aunt Harriet, why doesn't she answer me? She must know what it's all about. Why doesn't she?
1: Wait! What?
0: Listen.
1: Someone's coming up the stairs.
0: Yes.
1: My Aunt Harriet?
0: It's not quite like footsteps.
1: The cat.
0: Maybe.
1: The door.
0: Cats can't open doors.
1: It's right outside the door.
0: I can hear, can't I?
1: Is it a cat?
0: Of course it is.
1: You don't think so either, do you?
0: It's just sitting there.
1: Yes.
0: Let it sit there.
1: I'm so afraid.
0: When morning comes, we'll get out of here. Aunt Harriet. Aunt Harriet, why don't you answer me?
2: Oh, stop that. There's something outside of our door, Aunt Harriet. We don't know what it is.
0: What's the use of calling us? She won't answer you.
1: Why do you say that?
0: Because she hasn't answered us and she won't.
1: But she's in the house. She must know.
0: Wait.
1: Trying to get in. As long as the door is shut.
0: We're safe enough.
2: Aunt Harriet! Oh, please wake up, Aunt Harriet.
0: No!
1: What?
0: Look. Doorknob. It's turning.
2: Oh.
0: Alice. Can't open doors.
1: You mean Aunt Harriet? Yes. Yes, it must be Aunt Harriet.
0: She will, and she's trying to open the door. I'll open it for her.
1: No. Oh, no, Lorna, stay away from that door. I'm afraid. Oh, don't.
0: Come right in, Aunt Harriet.

0: Mona. Mona, I've got to get help. I've got to. Oh, my arm. I can't stand pain. I've got to. Wood's so thick. I'm lost. I'm lost. And I've got to get help. Someone's got to help me. I'll get help for you, Mona. I'll get help. It's getting bright. Dawn. If I could only find a path, a road, the bushes tearing my clothes. Why do you tear my clothes? I just want to get help for Lona. I'll get help for you, Lona. I will. Road, an automobile. Help, stop. You've got to stop. Help me, please. Oh, help me, oh, Lona.
1: Where is sister? What's the matter?
0: Oh, please.
1: Who are you?
0: Help me, come with me right now.
1: Now, please, take it easy. I'll help
0: hurry.
1: You. Sure, I'll help you.
0: I'm
1: sheriff of this county.
0: Hurry, you must help me.
1: Now, wait a minute.
0: Please.
1: Are you with the girls who left that car on the side road back in the woods?
0: Yes, we left our car there.
1: Oh.
0: Hurry, please help me, my friend Lona.
1: Joe, these are the girls. We found your car in the woods, and we've been looking for you for hours.
0: Please don't stand there talking. Hurry, we've got to help her. It's killing her.
1: Killing her? Joe, did you hear what she said?
0: Don't talk, hurry. Hurry and come with me. Please hurry. I beg of you.
1: All right. Now take it easy, sister. This is the house, ain't it?
0: Yes, this is the place.
2: The old sorter's house.
1: Yeah. Try the door, Joe.
2: It's open, Sheriff.
1: Let's go.
0: She's upstairs.
2: Nobody down here, Sheriff.
1: All right, let's get up there. I don't know what this is all about, but I'm soon going to find out.
0: Lona, we're coming for you. Lona, we're coming.
2: Hey! What room is it, Sheriff?
0: Right here, that room. That room right there. Hurry. It's killing her.
1: Get your gun out, Joe.
2: Door is partly open.
1: Okay, kick it open.
0: Please.
1: Watch yourself. Careful, Joe.
2: Sheriff!
1: Sister, you stay here.
0: Lona.
2: Sheriff, there's nobody in this room.
1: Huh?
2: Look for yourself.
0: Please.
1: Well, now what?
0: Lona, where are you?
1: Now, wait a minute, sister. Are you sure that the...
0: Yes, she was here. Right here. It came in the door. Jumped at her. I turned. I ran. I jumped out of the window.
2: Hey, this window ain't broke.
0: But I tell you, I went through it. See my arm.
1: Yeah.
0: Please.
1: But there's no one in here.
0: Oh,
1: in the bed? Why, it ain't even messed up.
0: Oh,
1: did you say you two were sleeping, sister?
0: We were. Oh, no. Where are you? What has it done with you? Oh, Aunt Harriet.
1: Huh?
0: She'll know. Or has it killed her, too?
2: Sheriff, come quick! Bring the girl!
1: Oh, come along, sister. Joe, what is it?
2: Look in there.
0: Aunt Harriet.
1: Old lady sitting in the rocker in mittens.
0: Oh, Aunt Harriet. Lona, where is she? What happened? Oh, Aunt Harriet, please tell me.
1: Yeah, tell us all.
3: Might I ask what this is all about?
0: Aunt Harriet, what's the matter? Didn't you hear anything? Lona, that horrible cat thing. What did it do to her? Answer me, what did it do?
3: Would you gentlemen tell me who is this hysterical young girl?
0: Aunt Harriet.
1: Now look here, don't you know who this girl is?
3: I certainly do not.
0: But Aunt Harriet, I'm Alice. I came here with Lona, don't you remember?
3: You must be mistaken. I've been alone all night.
1: You hear that,
0: no.
1: Joe?
0: No, I was here. Lona and I did come here. It's a horrible joke, that's what it is. Aunt Harriet. Please tell him you're just joking. Lona, where is she?
3: I don't know what you're talking about. I never saw you before in all my life.
0: No. Oh, no, that's not true, Aunt Harriet. Aunt Harriet.
1: Now, wait a minute. I've had about enough of this out of you, sister. Chasing up here with all that bunkum about cats and killings and all that.
0: No. Mm. Everything.
1: You better come along with us.
0: Everything I said to you was true. It was true.
1: Joe, take her other arm.
0: No, let go of me.
1: Come on now.
0: Please,
1: don't raise
0: Harriet, don't let them take me away.
1: Come on, sister.
0: Horrible cat things. I tell you, there were two of them here.
1: Oh, come on. Come
0: on. Don't let them take me
1: away. Now, don't mind her, old lady. We'll take care of her.
4: Yes. Take good care of her. Cracked little thing.
1: Now, come on, sister.
0: No. Wait. Look at her teeth as she laughs. Look at her teeth.
5: Mother in heaven, they're cat's teeth.
6: And the hands, they're claws.
0: No. No. Stay away from me.
6: Grab her, Joe.
2: Stop you.
0: Let me go.
2: Stop.

0: So.
1: Dead.
2: Oh. Oh, Aunt Harriet.
0: Oh, she's no aunt of anything human. I can tell you that. Look at her.
2: But my Aunt Harriet. Aunt Harriet Saugus.
1: Saugus? You hear that, Sheriff?
0: Yeah. So you came here thinking she was Mrs. Saugus. Did you, girl?
2: Yes. Yes, Lona and I. And Lona must be dead now. How could my aunt do what she did? How could she?
0: This thing is no aunt of yours, child. Your Aunt Harriet Saugus died in this house 3 years ago. And she left 2 cats.
3: My dear Mr. Obler.
4: Oh, come, Frank. Don't tell me you don't believe tonight's story.
3: Should I?
4: Frank, did you ever hear of lycanthropy?
3: The who?
4: The cancer. I was looking it up just then. That's why I didn't answer you. It's a form of illusion in which the person imagined he's a wolf.
3: Oh, yeah. Main Street's full of them.
4: Seriously. Only a handful of years ago, it was the firm belief of many people that certain human beings could turn into animals. But more of that in just a moment.
3: Friends, if more vitamin B1 and iron is all you need to help build yourself up, get ironized yeast tablets. Of course, there are cases where a rundown condition may be due to other causes. If in doubt, see your doctor. But if vitamin B1 and iron shortage is your trouble, remember, ironized yeast has been so successful in such cases that it's sold on this no-risk, money-back basis. If you don't begin to eat better, to look and feel stronger, peppier, and more alive, the cost of the first bottle will be refunded to you in full by Ironized Yeast, Box IY, Rahway, New Jersey. Now, Mr. Obler, what about those wolves? You think that people can turn into wolves and...
4: And poor fish? No. But under certain provocations, the human mind can certainly transform itself into many peculiar forms. Even we who are normal, haven't we met women who are catty, men who are brave as lions, and others who made you wonder whether they were men or mice? But even if you've had some doubt about people turning into animals, there's no doubt about what waste kitchen fats turn into. Oh, what a transition, but seriously, what every American wants is the news that Berlin has fallen, that the stars and stripes are flying over Tokyo. And ladies, you, Mrs. Johnson, wrote me last week, and you, Mrs. Stauffer, and all the rest of you, there is a vital part which only you can play in that final victory. Only you can furnish the kitchen fats which are needed so desperately to make explosives. Now, with the loss of most of our sources of supply in the Pacific, Uncle Sam must look to you for the fats our plants must have. You and only you can supply them. Now, you say you can't save enough to count now that meat and fats are rationed? Then listen to this.
3: As little as 1 tablespoon of fat a day amounts to 1 pound in a month. That pound of waste fat will send to Hitler and Hirohito, with your compliments, 0.5 pound of dynamite, 10 rounds from an airplane cannon, 4 anti-aircraft shells. And mind you, the government doesn't want them until they're too dark or too strong for your further use. Then and only then, pour them into a smooth-edged can, sell them to your butcher, and within 3 weeks' time, they'll be in a munitions plant on their way to the fighting fronts to do their vital share for victory. 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
4: Now, Frank, let's talk about next week's story. Next week, just an experiment, entirely different type of lights-out story. An entirely different approach. There's love and a boy and a girl in it. Now, it's a story I did a very long time ago to a rather limited audience. And I know that you, 13 millions who listen to Lights Out, will enjoy The Ugliest Man in the World next week.
3: Yes, tune in next Tuesday again for Arch Obler's eerie story, The Ugliest Man in the World. And if you need more vitamin B1 and iron, be sure to try ironized yeast. But remember, there's only one ironized yeast. You'll know it instantly by the yellow and orange package, and by the big letters IY on the container and on each tablet.
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0: out of the past, phantoms of a world gone by, speak again the immortal tale, The Haunted Hotel.
1: Venice is a beautiful city. Its climate is ideal, its buildings picturesque, its atmosphere charming. But I felt almost physically incapable of pleasure as the oarsman tied his gondola to the castle hotel mooring. For in my brain there was just one thought. It kept flying around and around like an imprisoned bat. Why is Philip dead? Why is Philip dead? And it was this that had brought me clear across an ocean to Venice.
2: Good evening, senor.
1: You have a reservation for Henry Westwick?
2: Yes, senor. It was you who requested the northeast room on the ground floor, was it not?
1: That's right, overlooking the canal.
2: You are lucky. In the very next mail, another American named Miss James asked for the same room.
1: Huh?
2: But, of course, you had the priority.
3: Oh, I'm Miss James. Does that mean I can't have room 14?
2: Sorry, signorina, I am afraid so. Unless, of course, you can persuade Mr. Westwick to trade with you. Yours is number 15, next door to the young man here, but without a view of the canal.
3: You wouldn't like to exchange, would you, Mr. Westwick?
1: I wish I could be more gallant, Miss James, but I have a special reason for wanting 14.
2: Boy?
4: Yes?
2: Take these bags, room 14 and 15. Just follow the page, senor, signorina.
1: Thank you.
3: A special reason? You sound so mysterious.
1: Well, as a matter of fact, I'm here to solve a mystery.
3: Really? Well, please tell me about it. Oh, that is, if you don't mind.
1: No, I think I'd like to, Miss James. Just to make up for not being able to switch rooms with you. 6 weeks ago, my brother married. It was very sudden. He'd met this Countess Narona and her brother Rivar while traveling through Italy. Fallen deeply in love with her. And they came here to spend their honeymoon.
3: Oh, I thought the hotel opened just last week.
1: Oh, it did. This was formerly an old castle. Philip rented it for a month. He was scheduled to leave the day before remodeling began.
3: But something happened?
1: He was only here 2 weeks when he died.
3: How shocking.
1: Not only that, but when I wrote to his wife for more particulars, I got no reply. She and her brother seemed to have vanished off the face of the earth. It took me a month to wind up my business affairs, but I'm determined to stay here until I find out exactly what happened to Philip. How? Why?
3: Yes, I can understand how you'd feel about your brother, Mr. Westwick. But you haven't told me the reason you want room 14.
1: That was the master bedroom. I've got a hunch. If Narona left any clue, it would be there.
5: Here are your rooms, sir, madame.
3: Well, good night and very good luck.
1: I'll see you around tomorrow evening, won't I, Miss James?
3: I think so. After all, we Americans have got to stick together. And, Henry?
1: Yes?
3: My first name's Elaine.
1: At the door. And immediately that overwhelming sense of depression closed in on me again. For a few minutes there in the hall, Elaine's warmth and vitality had dispelled it. Now, alone, in the very place of my brother's death, I felt more than ever confused and discouraged. Where to start my search? I didn't know. But as I crept between the cool sheets, I thought, much this room could tell me. If it would only speak. If I were only sensitive enough to grasp what it was saying. Then I just drifted aimlessly with the sound of the canal in my ears, lifting me up, bearing me along like a bit of wood on its surface. For a while I didn't realize the sound had changed, that it had become a murmur of voices speaking fluent Italian. But then I began to see them, a man and a woman. Their images were slightly distorted, like an improperly focused motion picture. And even through my dream, I knew I was outside the scene, invisible to them, an audience of one.
6: How can you ask that of me, Rivar? You're my brother, the only one on earth I care about. How can you ask me to sacrifice myself to that
5: unattractive boor of an American? Do you think I'm unaware of your feelings, Narona, that I'm totally blind to how much it repels you? But what can I do? They're after me again for my gambling debts. And those men are vicious, completely unprincipled. Why, killing me would mean as little to them as snapping a toothpick. And surely you don't want my death on your soul.
6: Oh, please, Rivar. Don't try to work on my sympathies.
5: You sound like such a fool. But Nerona, he's not an unkind man. Didn't he lease this castle for us and let us move in just on the hope that you'd marry him?
6: Keep still, can't you?
5: Very well.
6: I shall send Westwick a note by messenger saying I accept his proposal. What's today's date, Rivar?
5: It's the 16th. December 16th. And thank you, Nerona.
1: I don't know which happened first. The screen going blank or my mind refusing any more of the vision. But suddenly I found myself sitting up straight in bed, my eyes wide open, my hands digging convulsively into the quilt on each side of my sweat-soaked body. Oh, what a horrible nightmare, I thought. And perhaps I could have accepted it as such, except for one thing. In the dream, there had been a waste paper basket near Nerona's desk, with a newspaper lying on top of it. And while I could not see the Countess nor her brother clearly, the date of that paper had been quite plain. December 15th. And my brother had written to me that his fiancée was so eager for their marriage, she had inadvertently dated her acceptance a day ahead. That detail had left my mind completely. Could this dream have been an extension of reality? Emotions undergone so vivid they had left their impress on the walls to be returned to whomever would receive them? I did not sleep much the rest of the night. I spent the next afternoon in a thoroughly fruitless search for some clue to Nerona's present whereabouts. I was rather glad by 8 o'clock to shower and change clothes at the hotel. I'd just finished dinner and decided on a stroll when I heard Elaine calling me.
3: Henry! Hi! You always eat dinner so late. I waited for hours and hours, and then I decided I was just too hungry.
1: Well, I am flattered. Want to go for a walk with me?
3: I'd love to. And you needn't be so pleased with yourself. It really isn't any special accomplishment of your own that you're the only decent-looking male in the hotel.
1: Thank you for that left-handed compliment. And are you going to chase me all over the place, Elaine?
3: Oh, madly. Tell me, how did today's sleuthing go, Sherlock?
1: Oh, not very well, I'm afraid. The only new factor I've discovered is that...

0: thought of that. You know, Elaine?
1: What?
0: I'm not sure, of course, but there really may be something under that hair.
1: Why, you...
0: Oh. Ouch.
1: And I shall wear my brass knuckles in the future.
0: Madam, please, I have a very delicate stomach. Did you hear the sound it made when you belted me?
1: Idiot. That was my bracelet. See? Six tiny sleigh bells and a silver chain.
0: Oh, well, I thought that they only put sleigh bells on horses.
1: Oh, you...
0: Ow. Maybe we'd better get back to the hotel before you really get angry. Then you'll have to carry me home. Pretty, intelligent, with a sense of humor, all at the same time. It was with the greatest reluctance that I finally consented to our saying goodnight, to making her promise that she'd see me next evening. But was that the only reason I wondered? Was I afraid that I might have another dream? I pulled the cover up to my shoulders. And almost instantly, as if it had been impatient for my coming, the dream began again.
2: I can't stand him any longer, River. Not another day. We've been married just 2 weeks, and already he's scrimping. Already he's being economical. Why don't you take the bus, Nerona, instead of a cab? It's just as comfortable.
3: And he seems to think that paying my debts absolves him of all other responsibility toward me. And what's more, that I should be eternally grateful to him for it. Has he said anything about those suits I bought?
2: No, he hasn't seen the bills yet. Oh, it's hard enough on you, I'll admit, but how about me? He just stays in that library, reading all the time, and refuses even to let me go outside the door without him. River, I'm leaving him.
3: No.
2: Why not? We've paid off those gangsters you call your friends.
3: Look, let's not fool ourselves, Nerona. We'll always be spending more than we've got. We can't throw him away. Just yet.
4: Baron River, Mr. Westbrook wants to see you. I'm afraid it's that tailor bill.
3: Oh, Lord. Now I'll have to stand there like a disobedient little boy while he gives me a dressing gown.
4: I said I thought you were out of the house, but... But he... I ain't seen you come in.
2: How's your cold, Ferrari?
4: Oh, not too good, Countess. Not too good.
3: If only there was some way to have Westwick's money without his presence. Or if we could just make a quick killing and... Yes, a quick killing.
2: River, no.
3: Do you want to live with that man the rest of your days? Tell me, Nerona, does your husband carry any life insurance?
0: All had gone black again. I was pushing desperately through the thick sludge of sleep, struggling back into consciousness. It was nearly dawn. The world from my window looked cool and clean and quiet. I was so shaken I could barely dress. But I knew only a long walk would calm my shivering nerves. And besides, there were a few telegrams I had to send. Telegrams which might clear up the mystery of Philip's death.

0: The day went well, incredibly better than I'd hoped. And yet, getting my key from the desk that evening, I realized I was right back where I started. I walked down the corridor and hesitated in front of Elaine's door. Should I knock and say hello? Or wait till I was dressed for dinner? And that problem was quickly solved.
1: Good evening.
0: Well, how did you know I was here?
1: Well, ours are the only rooms at the end of this hall. I heard you walk by and stop, and no sound of a key.
0: For a moment, you had me worried. I thought you were psychic.
1: Oh, I am. Didn't you know? I'm the seventh daughter of a seventh son of a seventh son. They slipped me in because they felt they were getting in a rut.
0: Really? Oh, then I don't have to tell you what I found out today, do I? Oh, you know it already.
1: Oh, come on inside, you horrible creature, and stop keeping me in suspense. Now, tell me all about it.
0: Well, I feel like a pawn in a chess game, Elaine. The minute my side forges ahead, something occurs to checkmate it.
1: Like what, for instance?
0: Oh, like discovering Philip had been insured for $50,000.
1: $50,000?
0: I telegraphed all the insurance companies in America today, and one of them cabled the information immediately.
1: Why, Henry, you're brilliant. Whatever gave you the idea?
0: Well, I've been having... It was just a hunch. They gave me the name of Philip's examining physician.

0: here in town who filled in the death certificate, and I checked up on him this afternoon.
1: Yes?
0: No. Straight as a die. Got the best reputation of any doctor in Venice. Now, he swears my brother died of bronchitis, and... Well, I'm sure the insurance examiners weren't any too cheerful about handing out $50,000, especially with only one premium paid on it, but they believed him.
1: Oh, that means a dead trail again, huh?
0: I'm afraid so.
1: Oh, Henry, I wish I could help you. Is there only something I could do?
0: I'll tell you what, Elaine. Get into a fluffy dress and clasp those funny little sleigh bells around your wrist, and we'll go out and really see Venice tonight.
1: Okay, Henry. I'll meet you in the lobby in 10 minutes. What? You've been trying to act gay all evening. That's exactly what it's been, an act.
0: I'm sorry, Elaine. I didn't mean to worry you with my troubles.
1: You worry me much more when you won't tell me. What worries you?
0: I know you're tired. It's nearly 2 o'clock and you've been yawning for the past half hour. Elaine, would you think me crazy if I told you I was afraid to go back into my room? Afraid to go to sleep?
1: But why?
0: I had the most hideous dreams. All about Philip, the Countess, and her brother.
1: Oh, good heavens, Henry. That's perfectly natural. The three of them are constantly on your mind. And you are using your own as old room.
0: But the nightmares seem to be planned. They seem to have a purpose behind them.
1: Look, if you wish, I'll gladly change rooms with you.
0: No. No, thanks a lot, Elaine. But the least I can do for whatever's trying to give me the message is to receive it. So easily now. Perhaps because I was too anxious to get into the dream, or because for the first time I'd acknowledged a complete belief in it. At any rate, my eyes simply wouldn't stay closed. My mind kept whirling ceaselessly. I tried to lie very quietly, without thrashing, and my body grew taut and straining with the effort. Finally, just as I felt I could stand this immobility no longer, the thread snapped. My brain went limp, and the shadow play continued.
2: Take another look, Riva. He promised he'd come immediately.
3: The doctor's not here yet, Nerona. Do you think I'm blind?
2: No, no, no. I'm sorry. It's just nervousness, I guess.
3: Poor sister. Never mind. It'll be all over with by tomorrow.
4: Countess.
2: Yes, Ferrari. Ah, but we should come to this, Riva. The only friend we have left. And we bury him in another's grave.
4: I don't mind, Countess. In fact, I should be flattered. Think how long I shall be pointed out as a millionaire. Instead of the pauper, I really am. Twice before I had this illness, I knew a third attack would be fatal.
2: He's coming. Quickly now, Ferrari. Repeat your story.
4: Yes. I am Philip Westwick. Last week I caught cold, but I refused to have a doctor, even though my wife pleaded strenuously that I should. I hold a $50,000 policy on my life. At any event, of my death, I wish the doctor to communicate with them. My wife will arrange all the funeral details and notify my relatives in America.
2: Right. Now, I must go into the library and find my husband. He'll be pleased to see me, I'm sure. There's a small jeweler's bill of mine he's taken in there to study. Oh, well, that'll soon be over for good. And it's most important Philip doesn't wander into this part of the house while the doctor's still here. That might prove awkward.
3: Nerona, when do we finish with Philip?
2: Tonight, after the doctor's safely gone.
3: How?
2: Tonight.
3: But you know I can't stand the sight of blood.
2: Don't worry, I intend to do this thing myself. I do not propose to have it bungled. There. He's at the door now. Wait until I'm out of sight, then answer him. And Riva?
3: Yes?
2: If the doctor asks where Mrs. Westwick is, tell him my constant vigilance has tired me so. I'm asleep in another room.
3: Very well, Nerona. Very well.
0: The tableau faded slowly before my eyes. Try as my subconscious would to call it back, make it unreal further for me. The curtain remained stubbornly closed. I didn't wake after this dream, as I always had before. Sank into a dense, hypnotic slumber. Then I felt hot, bright fingers of sunlight touch my eyelids. I knew it was morning, and I awoke.
1: He's at the door.
0: Between bath and my breakfast, I formulated a final plan. Something in last night's vision had given me an idea. It was just a little lead, to be sure, but everything else had turned out in blind alley. So I had to try it. I was sitting on the floor in the library, surrounded by books, when Elaine walked in.
5: Oh, looking for someone, lady?
1: What? Oh, Henry, is this where you've been all afternoon? I just came in to get a magazine, because when you're not around, the hotel's so boring.
5: Thank you for them kind words, ma'am. You can add them to my bill when I leave.
1: What are you doing? This another clue in the case of the missing countess? Or have you simultaneously lost your mind and found a new variation on paper dolly?
5: It's a clue, I think. Well, sit down here, make yourself useful.
1: All right. Now what?
5: I'll look through this pile of books and see if you can find a bill or a letter. I have reason to believe Nerona bought some jewelry.
1: So what? All women buy jewelry. Even I do.
5: If we can find out where she bought it, we'll be able to get her description. See?
1: Oh, of course. What a dope I am.
5: Well, I never argue with a lady.
1: What?
5: Even if the bill's not here, it won't matter too much. I'll canvass every jewelry store in Venice till I hit the right one.
1: How come you're so sure of this angle, Henry? Did you find out something new?
5: Well, I had a dream about Nerona last night.
1: Oh, well, tell me, Henry. What does she look like? Is she beautiful?
5: That's funny, but I don't really know. It's as though I'm nearsighted and can't get the image distinctly. Help me, I've tried. Hey.
1: What? Oh, Henry, it's a letter. Well, open it quickly. See if it's the one we want.
5: It is. A bill made out to Philip for 3,000 lira. Oh, Elaine, this is the break. This is the opening wedge. I've got a hunch that from now on the mystery's going to crack wide open. I'm going to phone this jeweler for an appointment.
1: I don't want to be a killjoy, Henry. But it says on the bill, store hours from 10 to 6. It's nearly 7 now.
5: Oh. Oh, well, it doesn't matter. I'll go tomorrow. Tonight we'll celebrate. We'll have truffles and nightingale's tongues and champagne. The works.
1: Anyway, Henry, we'll have the champagne.
5: Return to the hotel, I felt more than ever that at last I was getting to the root of Philip's death. I crept into bed. I could wait for the dream calmly now, because I was no longer running around in circles, right at the threshold to my brother's vengeance. I recognized the corridor outside my own door, and Rivar and Nerona walking softly toward it.
3: You're sure you can do it?
2: I'm not afraid. I'll go through with my end of it. Just be sure you don't mess up yours. Remember now, the biggest wine cask you can find in the cellar. And saw a wide enough hole in the top so the body will go through.
3: Have you got the knife?
2: Of course. Now go, for heaven's sake. You make me nervous.
5: I watched her with an icy, agonized horror no earlier dream had produced. She stealthily opened the door. I could see Philip at the window, his back toward us, gazing out over the canal. Seemed to hear her footsteps sliding across the floor, coming nearer and nearer to him. I wanted to shout, scream at him, warn him against Nerona. But I knew I was just a spectator, watching a hideous motion picture, and I could not change this ending. She stopped then, motionless, just in back of him. I saw her hand come up slowly, with a sharp, slender knife, the blade glittering up brightly as the bracelet on her wrist. Just as it started downward for the final thrust, I heard a familiar sound. It was then I realized the dream had dissolved and that I was gazing up at reality. I grabbed her hand.
1: Oh, let me go.
5: Elaine, who it was you?
1: Let me go.
5: No. Knifing one member of the Westlake family is quite enough. Countess Nerona.
1: One moment more and you'd never have known my identity.
5: Yes, I would. I'd seen your hand with a knife with a sleigh bell bracelet.
1: So that gave me away. The last thing your brother ever paid for alive, Henry. If you had not found the bill for it, I shouldn't have tried to kill you tonight.
5: No. When would you have tried to kill me, Countess?
1: Perhaps never. I liked you, Henry. Rivar and I learned of your arrival from the shipping news while we were at Milan collecting Philip's insurance from the branch office there. I followed you, of course, to make sure you discovered nothing. However, we were both unfortunate.
5: Especially you, Nerona. Walk in front of me to the telephone. I've got the dagger now, remember. Night clerk, will you please call the police, tell them there's a murderess in room 14? Yes, thank you. Go on, Nerona.
0: What about your American accent? It's quite perfect.
1: I really am a countess, even though from an obscure town in Luxembourg. And I was given the appropriate education. I could speak 6 languages fluently at the age of 10. However, one cannot turn titles into bread nowadays, and so we had to live by our wits, Riva and I.
5: Come in.
6: Signor Westwick, they are here. Shall I send them in?
1: No. I shall go out to them. Henry, take this bracelet to remember me by. Such little death. One would not think them capable of sounding a death knell.
6: Signora, the authorities grow impatient.
1: Of course. Goodbye, Henry.
5: Goodbye. Goodbye, Elaine.
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with April Varadkato, Britt Reed, daring young publisher, matches wits with the underworld, risking his life that criminals and racketeers within the law may feel its weight by the sting of the Green Hornet. Ride with Britt Reed in the thrilling adventure, The Gas Pen, The Green Hornet.

0: Two hard-faced men sat in a compartment of a city-bound express from Washington. The larger, more aggressive-looking of the two did most of the talking.
1: Well, look, Clayton. Before this double off ride, we'll be on easy street.
2: Yeah. Had to escort all the way to the junction this morning to get on this train and ride back. Could have met it in the city.
1: Because it was planned that way. That's why we parked that car near the station in the city before we left. All you gotta do is what you're told. I found out you know how to keep your mouth shut when we were doing time together in the stairs when I sent for
2: you. Sure. I'd like to know just what it is I'm getting into, Fat Bill.
1: Any mistake? I don't know myself yet.
2: What do you mean you don't know?
1: Just that. We'll know before long. I'm expecting the guy to come to this compartment any minute. He's the one we'll be working for.
2: Who is it?
1: Not some guy from one of the continents in the city. He's on the way back from Washington, isn't it? Here he is now.
2: Hello, Stockdale. Am I expecting you?
1: Yeah, sure. Come on in. Now, make yourself comfortable, Mr.
2: I am known as Chigo Samuel.
1: Come on,

0: Well, I'll come directly to the point.
1: That's what you're waiting for, aren't you?
0: Yeah. I was related to you by my cousin, Hans Kruger. I believe you and Hans were together for some time in...
1: Oh, yeah, he told me. It's not been for a while. But he was there for you and Matthew. You being South American, I don't see how you...
0: I was a good cousin. Well, very simple. I've been in South America for a long time. I've cultivated an accent. But all Nazis have not been sent out, my friend.
2: Oh, what do you know? In a written form?
0: Doctor, can this man be tested absolutely?
1: Sure, quite okay. He's a friend of Hans, too. What is the job you want done?
0: I listen carefully. I'm an attaché at a certain consulate in your city. There is a messenger on this train calling reporters from South America to the consulate. They're in a small leather pouch. My underground friends must have their paper. You have to get that out.
2: That's going to be a tough job, Mr. How are we supposed to get it to figure that out?
0: Yes, I have.
1: What do we do?
0: The consulate car, driven by the chauffeur, will meet the train. The car has a truck on the side, so you can easily spot it.
2: Yeah, but if we stop that car and snatch some papers, we're taking a chance of getting caught later. There's two guys to put the finger on.
0: The authorities will be looking for someone else, my friend.
1: What do you mean?
0: Yes, sir. Here in my pocket, I have masks that will disguise you well.
1: Hey, it looks like you're one of mine.
0: Exactly. Here, too, is a seal, a hall of steel.
2: Did you get there?
0: The hall of lead left behind when it clapped hands 3 years ago. I took it. It is a genuine hall of steel.
1: Hey, this guy's beginning to shape up right.
0: And it will kill well if you do it
1: right. Okay. How do you want it to work it?
0: You have a car? You left one at the station?
1: Yeah, get fast and soon.
0: Follow the consulate car from the station. When you reach a deserted stretch along the highway, you can stop the leaving them out.
1: Yeah, sure.
0: Here also is a tin containing a small amount of gas. Use it on the chauffeur and leave the steel on the dashboard.
2: What about the other guy?
0: Measurement? Yes. It's very important, my friend, that he does not leave the truck. It's got to wear gloves, use the disguises, and work fast. Tomorrow night, I will call for the kitchen. Remember,

0: Well, we're here to get to the road. Let another car inside.
1: We go follow now?
0: Yeah, step on it. Raise up on him. Get the horn, Spike. Good. Put a long shag in the ditch.
1: Stop it.
0: Little front stop. That's it. Good. Come on. Look at nothing.
1: Why do you... The green hornet.
2: Yeah, that's right, bud. You can dance for yourself. You cannot stop us like this.
0: Thank you. Well, you're stuck, Spike.
1: Okay. Wait. Thank you.

0: it. Hey, our lady, just the letter. That's it. Read all about it. Just the letter. That's it.
1: The following morning, Dick Reed, young publisher of the Daily Sentinel, was in the city room discussing the murder with Mike Axford, one of his reporters, and with Sullivan, the city editor.
2: Find out anything more about that murder at police headquarters, Axford?
3: Nothing new, Reed. The hound gassed the chauffeur, killed the messenger, then swiped the pouch full of papers. The Falcon had the nerve to leave his seal right on the dashboard of the car.
4: Yeah, it sure looks like he wanted everyone to know he was in it.
2: Yeah, doesn't it?
3: Of course, the chauffeur thought was the green harness before he got down. He told Tom so.
2: That puts the Hornet right in the middle.
4: Okay, there's the whole country will be hunting for now.
2: Well, we need a good follow-up story, actually. Go over to the consulate and try to get an interview with the consul. Maybe you can find out just what was in that missing car.
3: Okay, Dean.
4: And try to make a dash here so we won't be carrying the car into the store and out of the roof of the mall.
3: Ah, oh, stop, Ethan, will you, Gunnigan? The clarion don't have a chance to get the roof when I'm on the story. You see me softly. Come on.
1: Early that afternoon, Dick Reed was busy in his office when a secretary in the lower case got him.
5: These letters
2: are
5: all ready for your signature,
2: Mr. Reed. All right, Miss Reed. Just
5: leave them
2: on my desk.
5: Yes, sir.
2: Well, sir, has Axford come back yet, do you know?
5: No, sir, he hasn't.
2: He went for an interview about 3 hours ago. He should have returned.
5: Well, he knew the interview at the conference. Axford phoned a story to rewrite a while ago.
2: Oh, did he?
5: Yes, but Gunnigan isn't satisfied. Seems that Axford didn't see the consul, and the story doesn't amount to much.
2: The consul probably isn't giving any interviews. Axford usually gets what he goes after.
5: I know. Why, could be getting stuck
6: by Ada. Hey, Daddy.
5: Oh, we're just talking about the Axford.
3: I suppose the minute he back is turned, they'll probably do talk about it.
2: The family settler wouldn't be very interesting if we couldn't find anything else but you to discuss. What happened at the consul?
3: Oh, that. But you see, Lee, they said the consul wasn't seeing anyone today. Just me reporting.
2: I haven't heard of
5: that. It took a long time getting back, Michael.
3: Is that so now? Well, I'll have you know I wasn't away from the trip. So I asked who I could talk to over there. And after a while, a guy comes in, and that's how scared he was, and I asked him some questions.
2: Well, what did he have to say?
3: Well, Lee, to tell you the truth, the interview wasn't worth going on. But I'll tell you just what he did say, if you want to.
2: Go ahead, tell me.
3: Well, this guy's name was Curly. Senor Pedro Curly. He took me into his own office just off the front hall and asked me what they wanted.
6: So I come in, Sheriff, but...
7: First of all, Mr. Curly, we want to know what was in that first pouch that was stolen from the murdered messenger.
8: That, of course, I cannot tell you. There were papers of great international importance.
3: Oh, is that so? You get that Stephen Harner who's selling for a lot of money, eh?
8: That may be so, Senor. Needless to say, he went to great lengths to get those papers.
3: Oh, that's right. Killing the man in arms.
8: The sir was fortunate to want to use a gas gun on him instead of using his gun.
3: And just you mean the gas gun he used to put the chauffeur out?
8: Perhaps that's a good name again, eh? That gas gun is a very ingenious weapon at close quarters.
3: Yeah, that is it. I suppose you questioned that chauffeur?
8: No, I leave that to the authorities. I hope your newspaper will stress the great importance of catching a Green Hornet. The story has the opportunity to dispose of those papers.
3: Sure. The Daily Sentinel's out to get that Falcon card. You can bet on that. When do you think I can get to see the consul?
8: Perhaps you'll see the press tomorrow. He's quite upset about the whole thing, of course.
3: Oh, of course. I can see why he would be.
6: Well, sir, how's it getting along? I'll drop around the barn and get you there.
2: Didn't get much of anything from that interview, actually. What sort of a man is this Senor Thomas?
3: Oh, kind of dark and heavy set, Reed. Parts with an accent, of course. And he's got eyes that look right through you, if you know what I mean. Got big, shaggy eyebrows, too.
2: Oh, by the way, I heard you. What was the effect of the gas on that chauffeur, you know?
3: Yeah, I've mentioned that, Reed. Said the chauffeur must have got just a slight look of the stuff. He wasn't out at all, like most of the people that harness gases. He just couldn't see and coughed a lot. But he stayed conscious and hailed the passing car a short time after the Hornet left.
5: And maybe the Hornet used tear gas on him this time.
2: Could be, Mr. Where does the chauffeur stay, actually, you know?
3: Todd says he has a room at the consulate garage.
5: Lucky the Hornet didn't kill him, too.
2: Yes. Almost looks as though the disguised killer wanted to leave a witness.
6: Well, that chauffeur is a witness to the fact that it was the Hornet who did it.
5: I suppose the police will leave a guard with the chauffeur so the Hornet can't get to him.
3: No. God says, if the Hornet wanted to kill that guy, he'd have done it then and there instead of just dropping him.
2: That seems logical, Axton.
3: Sure, that's the way I look at it, too.
5: You better go to the city room to see Gunnigan, Axton. He's been waiting for you to come back.
3: Okay, Casey. Give me a box,
5: Walter. Well, I guess that's the Gunnigan was a waste of time, wasn't it?
2: Oh, I wouldn't say that, Axton. Sometimes seemingly insignificant conversations can lead to startling headlines in this one. You never can tell.
1: It was dusk when Vic Reed left the Sacramento building and went to his apartment where Tito, his faithful Filipino valet, was waiting.
3: You look serious, Mr. Filipino man, Bob.
2: Are you kidding? After what happened last night, why shouldn't I be serious,
3: Tito? Well, I knew you had looked like Glenn Hornet seemed to have planned to turn Tito than impossible.
2: Tito, you're familiar with those gas tanks, aren't you? You know, looks like a fountain pen.
3: Sure, yes, sir. The 6 ton you small amount of cigarettes. I've seen them advertised in magazines.
2: I'd like to know for certain that such a pen was used last night by that killer who posed as the Green Hornet. Also, I'd like to find out if the fact was mentioned that a gas pen was used.
3: Why, you think it important, Mr. Dick?
2: Because if a gas pen was used and the fact was not mentioned by the chauffeur, we'll be able to track down that killer before the night falls.
1: Continue our Green Hornet adventure in just a moment. In discussing the counsel of killing with Tito, Vic Reed said that there was a possibility of tracking down the killer before the night was over. Tito's interest was immediately aroused.
3: Well, how do you find out about that, too, Mr. Dick?
2: The Green Hornet could find out, and that's for sure.
3: Of course, you must notice which kind of black you're killer used.
2: Even that fact would answer my question, Tito.
3: Is the Green Hornet go out in black metal tonight?
2: Yes, right now. Let's go.
1: Stepping through a secret panel in the rear of a closet in the bedroom, Dick Reed and Tito went along a narrow passageway, built within the walls of the apartment itself. This passage led to an adjoining building, which fronted on a dark side street. Though supposedly abandoned, this building served as the hiding place for the sleek, superpowered Black Beauty, streamlined car of the Green Hornet. Dick Reed pressed the button. The great car roared into life. A section of the wall in front raised automatically, then closed as the gleaming Black Beauty sped into the darkness.

0: they did here.
1: I wonder why.
0: You certainly have no police guard?
1: Yes, unless they change their minds. Keep your eyes open. Be ready for a quick start.
0: I'll be ready, go.
1: Be back at once.
2: Dick Reed moved like a shadow toward the small garage. Then he went noiselessly up the outside stairway that led to the room above. Reaching the landing at the top, he stood for a moment listening. Then he knocked on the door.
3: Well, get inside and be quiet.
0: Hey, what? Oh, you again. Why do you come here?
3: To talk to you. But if you try any...
0: No, don't excuse me. That must be the same gun you used to
3: use. To do what?
0: To kill the messenger last night.
3: You don't think this gun shoots gas, then, eh?
0: No, of course not. Last night you used what looked like a pencil or a pen.
3: So that's what you told the police.
0: No, I just said it was gas. I didn't mention what you used. It meant nothing. Put that gun. Don't use it on me. I mean, why should you kill me?
3: I didn't come to kill you, fellow. But a bit of gas will keep you from giving an alarm. Sure it is.
0: No.

0: Yes, Mr. Dick?
1: Yes, sir. Do
0: you have success, perhaps?
1: Yes. I'm sure a certain party is connected with that thing.
0: Who do you mean?
1: Senor Connor.
0: Connor? Is he out on show in company?
1: Yes.
0: You were over at the house and told him to take it to Connor?
1: No. Well, that's the description. Not that Black Tide wanted to draw the force on anything.
0: So what do you do now?
1: Oh, this is just off the hall.
0: I'm going in. Okay.
1: Let's wait. I want to see him. I'm here waiting on the Black Beauty and see what he does.
2: If it was simple matter for Dick Reed to locate Thomas's office just off the hall, waited until the coast was clear, he effected an entrance and left the hall sealed. Then he returned to the Black Beauty to watch and wait. It was almost 20 minutes later when Thomas left the conference with the consul and entered his own office.
3: It will soon be time for me to... I feel the Green Hornet. Just you here. I know exactly what the Hornet expects me to do. I see you know a lot of tricks. Hotel? Come on. I have just had a visit by the Green Hornet. He left his seal on my door. Hold on now, my friend. Don't become panicky. I am going to come over there. I'm sure he will be watching and will follow me. Wait, Carter, wait. Listen. I know what I'm doing. I see Philly Oakley does follow me there. You'll see him just right with my plan. I'll listen closely. I'll tell you how we'll trap.
2: From their vantage point in the Black Beauty, past in the shadows outside the consulate, Dick and Pluto could see the figure of Thomas that is just using the telephone.
0: He's saying warning to others, Mr. Dick. He must be the kidding.
1: Well, then, I have no thought of either, Pluto.
0: This is news, Thomas. I'm not calling that scene.
1: He knew he could release.
0: Can't be any more harder, can't you? Look, he's finished screaming. Put on a coat and hat.
1: Maybe I'll misjudge that.
0: What do you mean?
1: Nothing like that. I'm ready to follow him when he comes out.
0: I'm coming
1: along with you.
0: You can move now.
1: Going for the car in the driveway. There you go. Get off, young girl.

0: Look, you go up attic, the back door of the whole house.
1: Yeah. You know, that's just picked up the elevator. Oh, now it's very hard, probably deserted.
0: What could you know? All of this got across.
1: Try to go to the elevator. I'll wait outside until you clear them out.
0: So what else to do?
1: Listen very carefully, and I'll tell you all the details.

0: been talking to Sartell and Spike.
1: Oh, get him, Leslie. You say you're going to tell us you're in.
2: That is what I think.
1: But you've been here for 20 minutes. You get funny here, you've been fighting this generation.
2: No. I didn't expect you all to move hastily. I see you feel that you're coming. You better get ready for him. Now, listen to me. Each door leads to that. That door over there leads to the front of the house. The only window in this room is boarded up, as you see.
1: Well, but
2: when you drive along, the whole will come in that back door. I left it unlocked for him. Do Spike, stand against the wall alongside it. Have your gun handy.
1: Okay.
2: Do start there, get on the other side.
1: Right. Okay. What are you
2: going to do? I'll stand the door leading with the front so he cannot go out that way. Anyway, it's locked. He'll see me when he enters, but he will not see you two. Quiet now. We'll stop him. Tie him up. Leave the empty pouch near him. Then phone the police. You'll get away before they come.
3: I haven't any intention of moving, Horlick.
2: Lots of nerve, huh?
3: Of course. You're standing one gun at me. There are two standing at you from behind.
2: But hold it, Horlick.
0: That's proper, eh?
1: Where you
3: think? Close the door, Spike.
0: I see you have a gun too, Thomas.
3: Yes, I make three guns pointing at you. Rather a droll situation, isn't it? Of course, it can be tragic, Colonel Horlick.
0: Okay. Now you make the next.
3: Sure, it is my pleasure. First, Horlick,
4: there's a fire in here.
3: We have no time to go look at the fire, Spike.
4: Open
3: up
4: to the floor, boy.
3: Yeah, under the door. There's a fire gun fire. We better get out.
0: Wait, hold on.
3: The back door, stop.
4: What's
3: that?
4: It's time for the papers. Where is it?
3: Under the floor, in that corner.
4: Oh, I'll
3: have it.
4: Now we'll take a
3: front
4: fire.
3: Fight. Okay.
4: Don't you think you can't get out? Take this
3: way,
4: Captain.
3: Gas.
4: Yes. Should
3: have
4: known I used a gas gun. Then you wouldn't have said the wrong thing,
3: don't. Oh, yeah. This will put you out. Oh.
4: I'll get you
3: to the last thing you do. What? Here's another one.
4: I go to another side.
0: Yes, I thought it was bullet outside.
4: Not the extra mouse.
0: Here.
4: Hold on, I cannot.
0: Are you in front of us? Then we put those smoke shelters on our masks.
4: I need smoke shelters. You only need 4 women killers. Call claim, men and police.
0: Yes, and they catch us if we don't do it.
4: Come on.

0: Linger in the sitting room at the Daily Soft
1: Hall. I'm glad you came down to get the news.
2: Yeah, and what news, Chief? Tell him, Sergeant Burke.
1: Tell Mr. Reed. We got the killers of that consulate messenger and found the stolen pouch.
0: That's marvelous, Sergeant. How did you do it?
1: Oh, just one of those things. The Horn had turned the papers on some killers that used his name.
2: Yeah. Charlie Reed, he went to a dump on the waterfront. The fire department was there. Somebody called him. But all they found was some tails with greasy rags burning them to make a lot of smoke. And when they busted in, they found a guy with a hornet mask on.
3: That's what like they went crazy thinking we got the 12
1: here. Yeah. But it turned out to be a minor attache from the consulate. Thomas, the name.
2: Is he a spy?
1: Yeah.
2: Can you tell that, Reed?
1: With the guy I interviewed yesterday. Imagine, me in the room alone with the killer. We got the other two along with him.
2: Sounds like a two-man police force to hear you and Burke talk.
1: I'm really proud to have a cop. And I just gave you a humdinger of a story, Gunnigan.
4: Sure, after the cops gave it to you. Thomas was an underground nothing spy after them papers.
0: How did you find that out, Sergeant?
4: Oh, we had him steal all over the place. He used hornet mask, the seal, and the gas gun when they held up the car for the killer.
0: A gas gun, you say?
2: Yeah, he bought something. Any dope ought to know the hornet uses a gas gun. But of course, they did get away with it.
1: Almost.
0: Almost is right,
4: huh? I'll bet the Green Hornet's saying about the same thing right now.
0: I wouldn't be surprised, Sergeant. I really wouldn't.

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9: Jimmy, if the police know who's done it, why on earth can't they arrest him?
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8: You see, Mrs. Clinton, a man can only be tried once for any murder. 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
7: 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More soda for him?
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8: And they say women are the gentler sex.
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2: I know Sadler too good.
3: As it happens, I have known Dr. Peters for many years.
2: Did you know him well? Friends, girl?
4: Naomi Clinton's face was flushed with excitement. It's a strange thing. Women will often profess disgust or horror with a certain topic, and yet they cannot bring themselves to allow that topic to drop. Amazing. However...
3: Not very well, mind. She was one of the loveliest little things I ever saw. I could hardly believe it when I opened the papers and learned such a dreadful thing had happened to her.
2: And don't you think that chauffeur Yarrow did it?
3: Undoubtedly. But if the proof isn't conclusive, I'm afraid there's nothing anyone can do.
2: Don't worry, he'll do it again.
4: And next time, they'll get him.
3: But by then, one more human life would have been sacrificed needlessly.
2: Something should be done. Either the girl's father or the brother. But something, definitely.
4: This fellow Peters, her father, he isn't the Peters, is he?
3: He is.
4: What? The fellow who's done all these marvelous things with the thyroid experiment?
3: Truth.
4: Why did you choose to live in Hamilton?
3: When you get older, a little peace and quiet are wonderful things.
2: If he hadn't lived so close to the common, his daughter might be alive today.
4: Well, what will happen to this man Yarrow now? The hard thing to get a job, eh?
3: Well, he'll probably start for a foreign country. That's the only thing left for him. But if he really did do it, he won't get off in the long run. He'll make a slip.
4: Yarrow. Something horrible about that name somehow, isn't there? Yarrow.
5: Yarrow. What have you thought of doing?
6: Well, it's going to be a bit nasty, and I want me to get work, Dr. Peters. I thought of Canada or Australia.
5: You can still have your job with me, Yarrow.
6: You mean that, sir? Well, stay on. Well, it's marvelous of you, sir. Well, I never... Oh, thank you, sir. It's very, well, Christian after what's happened. And to think of what they accused me of. Oh, thank you, sir. It's a weight off my mind, I can tell you.
4: The trial and the crowd afterwards. George Yarrow,

0: see, the murdered girl was young, beautiful, popular. Strange the way that girl, that one girl in the angry crowd, had called out, "Bravo, George." But there's a certain kind of woman who is attracted by a man like Yarrow.
1: Fantastic. The way old Peters has taken me back as his chauffeur. Fantastic.
0: Yes, fantastic indeed. Yarrow had murdered Angela Peters, oh yes. And the father knew he had, but the evidence inconclusive. George Yarrow was the sort of man the religious painters of old consigned happily to their fiery Hades. But people don't always get what they deserve. And now, after the trial, after everything, Dr. Peters had taken his chauffeur back into his employ. A Christian gentleman. After it had happened, his brain had cleared, and his one thought had been to get away. He had killed the Peters girl, his big red hands had done it, and his one thought had been to escape. Fast. He had made for the nearest road where buses ran. It was ironical, you see, that as he reached the bus stop, a certain Nellie saw him. A young woman to whom he'd promised many things, a young woman who had showered him with her favors in the belief that he would marry her. Yarrow did not want to meet her because he knew that he might want to pretend he had been far away that night.
2: George! George! George, wait! I want to talk to you!
3: What?
2: Why are you so cruel to me? You've got another girl, haven't you? George, I've got the rascal on you. George,
3: I can't. I can't stop the bus. I've got to catch...
2: George! George, wait! I've got...

One moment. George on the bus, not looking back. Nellie, the deserted one, middle of road, gesticulating, the shout, screech of brakes, and Nellie knew no more.

0: those were the facts. Yarrow, Peter Schoeffer, murdered his employer's daughter. Murdered her horribly. Nellie met him soon after the event and was run down by a car as she tried to run after George Yarrow's bus. George Yarrow did not look back. He had no idea of the accident. Court. Trial. Yarrow acquitted. And the case discussed over the entire country, just as Sir Henry and the Clintons discussed it earlier. Yes, things had gone very well for the chauffeur with the big red hands. Very well indeed. And a Christian gentleman, his employer, despite everything, was taking him back. Pity Nellie had seen him that night after it had happened, but no matter. Yarrow wasn't able to listen to a certain conversation, though, that took place in Dr. Peter's study, the evening of the same day that good doctor had offered to keep his chauffeur on.
1: Bring me a whiskey and soda, Smith, will you?
2: Yes, sir.
1: And Smith.
2: Sir,
1: Yarrow is returning to my service tomorrow.
2: Yes, sir.
1: But the verdict of the trial was not guilty. That being the case, Yarrow is innocent. That is all.
2: Yes, sir.
1: I need Yarrow to my service, Smith. You hear me? I need

Yarrow is guilty. I know he is guilty. Only someone could be found who saw him as a sinner. But reliable witnesses are wary of swearing away the life of a man. I can only wait.

0: Nellie Torr opened her eyes. She had always hated hospitals, but they were very kind to her in this one.
1: Don't worry, dear. It is enough, not that you're going to be all right. Don't worry. Don't worry. Mending nicely. Here, I've brought your paper.
2: Oh? What's the news?
1: Nothing very much. A new Chevalier film coming on this week. Well, there's some trouble in Bulgaria. Oh, and a horrible murder in Wimbledon.
2: Wimbledon? That's where I come from.
1: Some poor little girl. Horrible. And I don't know anything about who did it.
2: Makes you wonder what kind of a world we live in, doesn't it?
0: Time passed. Nellie Torr grew stronger. It was in another paper, another set of headlines, another week. But Nellie read,
1: "The man the police questioned, George Yarrow."

0: nowhere near the common. Nellie's mouth tightened into a thin line. Yarrow, the man who had jilted her. Yarrow. That was the day she had met him, the day the car had very nearly taken her life. The day. Oh, Yarrow, beware of an injured woman.
1: What must I do? The police?

0: I feel like a new man. It's an ugly day today.
1: I thought you had flu.
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5: After leaving hospital, Nellie Tour, who had not yet contacted her former lover, George Yarrow, was passing the town cinema. The Chevalier film had come and gone, and now in its place was a fiery, tempestuous love story. Nellie stopped and examined the posters and watched the crowds coming out, mostly couples, young couples. Oh, there had been hijinks in the back, a few stalls of the 3 and 6s that night. She noticed a man and a girl who, arms still entwined, stood out from the rest. The girl was blonde and curvaceous. She was impressive, but loud. The man was tall and burly, and dressed to kill, as it were. His soft hat was tipped rakishly. His purple tie boasted a splendid pin, and his shoes were extravagantly pointed. It was, of course, George Yarrow.
6: Are you quite certain, Miss Tor, that it was Yarrow you saw that night? You could not have been mistaken.
1: No. If anybody ought to know George Yarrow, I should. I knew him most intimate at one time.
6: And you'd be prepared to sign a sworn statement to this effect?
1: If you say so. But I'm not wanting any police trouble, if you get mine.
6: Mm. You won't have any. I can promise you that. For the present, you must tell nobody. The matter is perfectly safe in my hands. I have your word.
1: Yes. Remember, you promised that George shan't know as I've told you.
6: I've already given you my word. Thank you very much for what you've told me tonight, Miss Tor. Thank you very much indeed.

0: You rang.
1: Shut the door, Smith.
0: Is there anything I can get you, sir?
1: No, thank you. Just shut the door. I want to talk to you. How long is it you've been with me? 15 years?
0: 16, sir.
1: You were fond of Miss Angela, were you not?
0: No. Well, I don't. If she'd be my own
1: very
0: daughter.
1: Well. Listen to me. My hand.
0: My hand, sir.
1: Ring Mr. Carter and say that I would be pleased if he would dine with me tomorrow. Say that it is very important. That is all, Smith. Good night.
0: Good night, Dr. Peters.
1: Yes, Tony Carter must be in on this. Tony Carter, heavyweight champion, Oxford University. He should manage it all right together with Smith and myself. An eye for an eye.

0: I don't know what's the matter with the lights, Yarrow. The doctor merely said he wanted you to look at them. That's all I know. Have you everything you need?
1: It's a bit much, isn't it? 11 o'clock at night fixing flaming lights. I had a date.
2: Never mind, Yarrow. Hey, what is it? Yeah, it was the people might.
3: Good evening, Yarrow.
1: Ah, good evening, sir. You've got a light trouble, Smith said.
2: Put up your hands.
1: Huh?
4: And the chauffeur turned and faced a gentleman by the name of Carter, Oxford Blue, gentleman of leisure and of letters, a gentleman who held a leveled, lethal-looking revolver. It was pointed at Yarrow's stomach.
1: Oh, what's the time?
2: We know you for a murderer. Some days ago, the missing piece of evidence came into my hands. If I felt so inclined, I could hand you over to the police to hang by the neck until you were dead. But hanging is too good for a swine
1: take
2: like you.
1: Take it easy, Peter, old man. Take it easy.
2: The handcuffs, Smith.
1: Hey, what's he doing to me? What's this?
4: And Peters came towards him, a pad in his hands. Yarrow smelt a sweet, sickly odor. He was stifling, choking. He could hear low grunts, curses from the other men, but the sounds seemed very faint, far away.

0: When he came to, Yarrow found himself lying on a long, white table. He tried to move his arm, but something held it like a vice. His legs were confined in a similar manner by a thick leather strap. He was naked, and above him burned a powerful light. He realized that he lay upon an operating table. He turned his head and saw, on his right, his clothes in a huddled heap on the floor.
1: Must be scared. The old bastard's just trying to bluff me. Reckons he'll panic me into confessing my guilt. He hasn't got any statement at all.

0: wish to say something, Yarrow.
1: You can't do this to me. I'll have the cops on you.
0: I don't think you will, my friend. I'm not going to kill you. And if you go to the police, they will assuredly hang you. As certain as the month is March and the year 1932, they will hang you.
1: I didn't do it. I saw it.
2: And once more, the great doctor, a man envied and admired by his colleagues, the doctor referred to by one James Clinton as the fellow who's done all these marvelous things with thyroid experiments, the doctor once more pressed the sickening pad over Yarrow's mouth.

During the hours that followed, Yarrow suffered the agonies of a burning afterlife. At intervals, he fainted only to recover and endure once more agony. He never really knew what was happening to him. He lost all sense of time. The world had become for him a place of unbelievable torture. Peters worked as one possessed. All his vast knowledge of the human body was called upon to play a part. No one was permitted to come near the laboratory save Smith. The servants were told that Dr. Peters was engaged in important experiments and must not be disturbed. Months passed, and even the butler, who was forbidden access to the room, only came occasionally to bring his employer meals upon a tray.

0: It was March when Yarrow had disappeared, and now December held London in its frigid grip.
1: Doctor, I've brought...
0: The door into the room was open just a few inches, and through the aperture, Smith saw an almost unbelievable sight.

and calloused. The arms hung ape-like with simian looseness from the wasted body. The face was the face of an old, old man, wrinkled with age and fear, but with a sly cunning lurking behind the roomy eyes. A thing of horror. A thing of horror.

0: It was Naomi who saw the creature first.
1: Jim!
0: What?
1: No!
0: What, for heaven's sake?
1: What? Just in sight. What do you think it is?
0: Oh. From the show at Olympia, perhaps. He looked at the grotesque figure ambling along the pavement, the jostling lunch hour crowds giving it as wide a berth as the pavement permitted.
1: Isn't it pathetic? Why are things like that allowed to live?
0: I don't know. Oh, we're going to be terribly late, darling. And then the traffic block broke, and the Invicta slid forward. Naomi turned to look at the bizarre ape-like figure, alone in the crowd, an outcast forever from its fellow creatures. She thought how terrible it was that it would never know human relationships. At best, only pity and commiseration, or laughter and curiosity. Inconsequently, she thought of the murder still unsolved at Wimbledon.
1: Darling, did they ever find the Wimbledon murderer?
0: Oh, he got off scot-free. And no one knows what happened to him. Probably found it difficult to get a job there. But apart from that, he got off scot-free, yes. Look, when we get there, we're very late. Don't take too long to do your face.

Jimmy and Naomi Clinton sat impatiently in their motor car, a long low Invicta. They were late for lunch. The block of traffic in the Tottenham Court Road was exasperating. Their splendid motor car was overheating. 1932. Motor cars did tend to do things like overheat, even in December. In

Their life went on. And Yarrow, stumbling down the Tottenham Court Road, did not really understand the looks of the passers-by. Yarrow, stumbling down the Tottenham Court Road, did not really understand anything anymore.

0: Beyond Midnight is presented every Friday night at 9:30 by Biotex, the new soap and pre-wash powder. 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

0: Oh, come in, Smithers. What is it? Speak up, boy. Orange juice.
1: No, sir. New Kellogg's Rise and Shine.
0: Hey, finish.
1: And look at this, sir.
0: No peel, no pips, and it's got vitamin C. Well, Smithers, I suppose this is it.
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0: 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Wife and three pips to support. Thank you.
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0: Out of the infinitude of stars and planets in the solar system and other systems in the universe, it is almost mathematically certain that there exist other forms of life on other worlds. Someday, in the future, in 1,000 years, or in the next 10 minutes, daring travelers through space will make contact with the inhabitants of another world. But the question is, will we contact them first, or will they contact us?
1: Come in.
2: This is Broderick's private detective agency.
1: Check.
2: My name is Grafius. Grafius of Springfield. I would like to see you, Mr. Broderick.
1: Check.
2: What is it, Dolan?
1: There's a guy outside.
2: A kind of a guy?
1: Oh, a great big guy with a big shining head and thick glasses like the bottoms of Coca-Cola bottles. And he looks like a professor or
2: what
1: something.
2: What I mean is, does he look like a client or a bill collector?
1: He didn't say.
2: Okay, Iron Man, send him in.
1: Check. Mr. Grafius, Mr. Broderick will see you.
2: Thank you. Mr. Broderick. In the flesh. Okay, Iron Man, step outside.
1: Check. If you need me, I'll be outside.
2: I'll have to excuse Mr. Dolan. He's a very useful man if you happen to want a house moved or somebody's head unscrewed from their shoulders. His reflexes aren't too good. He's what you might call underorganized.
3: I suspected as much.
2: All right, Mr. Grafius. Let's get down to business.
3: Precisely. I would like your assistance in helping me locate something here in New York City.
2: Just what are you trying to locate, Mr. Grafius?
3: The Martian Embassy.
2: Would you say that again very slowly?
3: I came to New York to locate the Martian Embassy.
2: Martian? Like in Buck Rogers?
3: Precisely. Agents of the government of the planet of Mars.
2: Dolan!
1: What's the trouble, boss?
2: Come out, he's a crackpot.
3: Of course, if you wish me to leave, I will leave. But before I go, you might examine this. You'll find it quite authentic.
1: Holy mackerel. A 5th century note.
2: Let me see that. Sit down, Mr. Grafius, sit down. Make yourself comfortable. Dolan, get Mr. Grafius a light.
1: Check.
2: Okay, Mr. Grafius. Your remarks about our speckled friends, the Martians, I shall ignore. This being the year 1955, I assume you were joking.
3: On the contrary, I'm completely serious. As it happens, I'm interested only in Martians at the moment.
2: I see. Okay, shoot.
3: It occurred to me in the course of my studies that we Earth people cannot possibly be the only intelligent form of life in the universe. Out of the infinitude of stars and planets, there must definitely, mathematically, be others. Since Mars is older geologically, and since it is also an atmospheric planet, its evolutionary history could easily be similar to ours, you follow me?
2: Well, so far, I can't say no.
3: But if this is true, then they must have been watching us, observing us, for hundreds, possibly thousands of years.
1: What for, blackmail?
2: Shut up, Dolan.
3: They know, then, that we are not far from achieving space travel. Atomic rocket ships that can travel to other planets. They also know we're a militaristic, warlike race. We might conceivably set out to conquer and occupy Mars one day.
2: In which case, they'd try to get the jump on it.
3: Precisely, Mr. Broderick.
2: And how would they do that?
3: For a civilization as old as theirs, space travel would be a simple enough matter.
1: Flying saucers. I have read about it.
2: Relax, Iron Man. Go on, Mr. Grafius.
3: If you were planning to attack an unknown nation, what would be your first move, Mr. Broderick?
2: Intelligence. Find out what the odds are.
3: You have a very logical mind, sir. You would send agents to scout the nerve centers of earthly civilization and advancement. Not in Kansas City or equatorial Africa, my dear sir, but here in New York City. The most technically advanced spot on Earth.
2: Uh-huh. And, you want me to help you prove this theory of yours?
3: Precisely. Expense does not interest me.
2: Well, this may take a very long, long time, Mr. Grafius. After all, Nobody's ever seen a Martian.
3: I assure you, they will be very ordinary appearing people. Very likely they live together in downtown New York, close to the newspapers and publishers, the news cables, communication centers, and the financial center of Wall Street. Most certainly, they live in a private house with no servants to pry into their affairs.
2: Some ordinary people who live in a private house in downtown New York.
3: Yes.
2: I might just as well look up Martians in the classified section of the phone book.
3: There is one other lead which might help you.
2: What's that?
3: They would be almost certain to subscribe to every conceivable type of newspaper, scientific journal, foreign language publication.
2: Mm-hmm. Well, that might be something. Okay, Mr. Graffius. It's a deal.
3: Excellent. I shall contact you tomorrow.
2: Oh, before you leave.
3: Yes?
2: Just as a matter of interest. Why are you so interested in meeting up with these Martians?
3: Mr. Broderick, I wish to avert the catastrophe of a successful Martian invasion of the Earth. Naturally. I cannot go to the police or the military. I'd be laughed out of existence. So I'm doing this privately.
2: You seem to know all the answers, Mr. Graffius.
3: Not all of them, Mr. Broderick. Not quite all the answers. Not quite yet.

0: 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Here's a private address. 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
1: Isn't looking for any Martian embassies. He's looking for something quite different. Now start making with a telephone.

0: Which house is it, Dolan?
1: Right down there. Number 108.
0: Did you find out anything?
1: Not a thing. I've been watching the place for a week now. Nobody comes out. Nobody goes in. I asked around. Nobody knows nothing.
0: You ain't been blabbing around the neighborhood that we're looking for the Martian embassy, have you?
1: Boss, I'm stupid. But I ain't that stupid.
0: Who'd you talk to?
1: I struck up what you might call a...
2: 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Please check back soon.

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1: And what are you fooling around with him for?
2: He reminds me of my husband. He's a big, good-natured slob. Helen! Helen, look!
3: Oh, hey, Dolan! Dolan, look out! Look out!
2: Helen?
4: Kept you waiting, Mr. Grafius.
5: Not at all.
4: Doolin found a house down in Greenwich Village, privately rented. Number 108 Conklin Street. Nobody seems to know anything about who lives there, except that they subscribe to every paper and scientific journal put out. And also, they have a peculiar antenna on the roof.
5: You don't suppose your Mr. Doolin will try to get inside the house?
4: No, he knows better.
5: Mr. Broderick, I assure you, if that place is the Martian embassy...
4: Doolin can take care of himself.
5: Still, I wish you had informed me before.
4: Well, that's probably him reporting back now. Excuse me. Hello. Yeah, speaking. Doolin? Yeah, he works. What? Oh, no. No, I can't think of any. Yeah, sure, okay. Yeah, I'll be right down. Okay, Lieutenant. Yeah, right away.
5: Something the matter?
4: Doolin is dead, Mr. Grafius.
5: What?
4: They found him splattered all over the sidewalk in front of number 108 Conklin Street.
5: How did it happen?
4: There were some witnesses. They said a building cornice dropped on him.
5: The cornice? But
4: how? It fell off the building next to 108, right on top of him. Come on, we can get a cab. I have to identify the body.

0: Lieutenant. I'm Broderick.
1: Oh, well, there's your boy, Broderick. Not very pretty.
0: Oh, mother in heaven.
1: That's a 1,000-pound hunk of concrete.
0: Where did it come from?
1: Dropped off the roof of 106.
0: Anybody see it?
1: Yes, a couple of maids pushing baby carriages. One was so shaken, we had to send her to the hospital. The other one is hysterical, but she can talk. Can't seem to get any sense out of her, though.
0: Do you mind if I talk to her?
1: Not at all.
0: I'll be back in a minute, Grafius.
2: I'll wait here.
1: She's standing right over there with the patrolman on the beat. Hanson.
3: Yes, sir?
1: This guy wants a few questions with the girl.
4: Please. I told you what I saw. How many times I got to tell you?
0: Yes, the dead man was a personal friend of mine. Would you tell me what happened, please?
4: Helen and I were standing in front of Rathman's candy store up on the corner. We both had the babies up. I worked for Mrs. Gillian on Washington Square North. He said hello and joked a little. Then he walked down the street just like he's been doing all week. He hadn't taken more than a few steps when...
0: Please, miss. It's very important.
4: I tell him, but they don't believe me.
0: What do you tell him?
4: How it happened.
0: Tell me.
4: It's too awful.
0: Please.
4: Well, first he squashed, and then the stone fell on it.
0: What do you mean he squashed?
4: They don't believe me, but Helen saw it too.
0: She saw what?
4: First he squashed, then it fell on him. He was mashed flat before it even hit him.
0: Now look,
1: that's the story, Broderick.
4: Please, please let me alone. Let me go home. I told you what I saw. Now let me alone. Let me alone.
2: Did you learn anything, Mr. Broderick?
0: Huh? I don't know. I don't know what to make of it. It's crazy.
2: Mr. Broderick, if I may make a suggestion at this point, perhaps it would be better if we dropped the entire matter.
0: What's eating you? First you come at me with a chain of nonsense that you're staking real cash on, and now when we hit the solid trail, you want to call off the dogs. Well, maybe you operate that way, but Broderick doesn't.
2: May I ask, then, what do you intend doing?
0: As soon as the cops clear out and this place quiets down, I'm going to pay a personal call on the Martian embassy, whatever number 108 is.

0: This channel is currently offline for...
1: I represent the Manhattan Child Adoption Center. We're soliciting funds and clothing for stranded and unadopted children. I wondered...
2: Oh, won't you come inside?
1: Well, we don't usually...
2: Oh, nonsense. I'm old enough to be your grandmother. Besides, my son, Lauren, is working at home.
1: Your son?
2: He's a bibliographer. He writes summaries of articles and books from scientific journals and publications for libraries and universities.
1: I see.
2: Well, sit down, Mr. Broderick. We get so few calls, and I do like to visit.
1: Oh, thank you.
2: Now, what was it you wanted to talk to us about?
1: Oh, well, I wondered if you or your son... There's nobody else living here.
2: No, just Lauren and I. I'll have to ask him about the contribution, but I'm sure he'd like to.
1: Good. Thank you very much. I'll send a representative to collect...
2: Oh, please, stay a moment. I was just about to have tea. Let me pour you a cup.
1: Well, no, thanks, really.
2: No, young man, I insist.
1: Well, thank you.
2: I was getting awfully tired of having tea by myself every afternoon.
1: You know, I'm not very much of a tea drinker, but this seems to have a strange taste.
2: It's my own recipe. The secret is in the brewing.
1: It's sweet. Yet almost metallic.
2: It takes a few sips to get used to, like olives.
1: Uh-huh. Well, I think I'd better be running along.
2: Oh, but you haven't finished your tea, Mr. Broderick.
1: I better be going. I'm late.
2: Oh, you're not being very polite. Do finish your tea.
1: No, really, I feel funny.
2: Oh, I'll call Lauren.
1: No, I'm leaving. I'm dizzy.
2: Oh, I'm sure Lauren can help you. I'll call him.
1: Oh, no, bother.
2: But I must. Besides, you aren't well.
1: Gee.
2: Lauren!
1: Get out.
2: Lauren, hurry.
1: Got out of my way.
2: No, you must stay.
3: Yes, Mama?
1: You struck my tea. Let go of my arm.
2: Lauren!
1: Let go! Gotta get out of here.
3: What happened?
2: The other one. That Broderick, he was here. I drugged his tea.
3: He got away. Fool, idiot.
2: Go after him. Use the pressure ray.
3: Risk another murder on our doorstep. Are you insane?
2: But he suspects.
3: We'll have to take our chances. We'll have to think of some other way.
2: How did they find us?
3: I don't know how, but I'm certain someone else sent them.
2: Who?
3: I don't know. I'm afraid to let myself think. It might be them.

0: Watch where you're going, you drunken fool.
1: Please, I...
0: Get away from me.
1: Stay awake, Miss.
2: Look out.
1: Miss, please.
2: Let go of me. Help.
1: Please.
2: Help, officer.
1: You don't understand.
3: What's the trouble here?
2: This drunkard is insulting people. I saw him come out of that house there.
3: 108?
2: That's the one. He bumped into a gentleman, and then he pulled at my arm.
3: All right, miss. I'll take care of it. Come along, mister. I'm going to give you a break and take you back to the wife and kids.
1: No, no, you can't. Sick.
3: Sick, is it? What's the matter?
1: Drugged. They drugged me.
3: Who drugged you?
1: Number 108. Martians.
3: Who?
1: Martians. Number 108. It's a Martian embassy.
3: Well, I've seen them with pink elephants, rabbits, and mice, but you're the first one who's got Martians.
1: That's true, I tell you.
3: Uh-huh. Come along.
1: Now, listen. Don't take me back there. Don't
3: come
1: kill
3: on.
1: Me. Look, I gotta make you understand.
3: Here, I'll help you up the steps.
1: Please, my name is Broderick. I'm a private dick.
3: We'll find out about this. Here, don't try it.
1: Officer, please listen. I'll give you anything. I'll give you $1,000. Please listen. For God's sake, listen. Listen.
4: Yes, officer. What? Broderick.
3: You know this slush, Granny?
4: Why, that's my son, Broderick.
1: No, no. Martian.
3: He's in pretty bad shape.

0: him to bed.
1: Oh, dear. He was doing so well at the Alcoholic Society. He must have gotten off again.
2: Looks like he's ready to pass out.
1: Lauren! Lauren!
3: What is it, Mother?
1: Oh. Your brother, Broderick, has been drinking again.
2: Look out, he's passed out.
4: I'll take care of him, officer. We've handled this sort of thing before.
2: Can you manage okay?
4: We'll be fine, thank you.
1: You've been very kind, officer.
2: Nothing at all, Granny. I know how it is with these alkies. Well, I'll be seeing you.

0: embassy. Martian. Oh, my head.
1: Mr. Broderick is regaining consciousness, Mother.
0: What happened? Get up.
1: Do not struggle, Mr. Broderick. It'll be impossible for you to rise from that chair. The pressure from this ray will keep you there.
0: Ray? What? Who are you?
1: You've already guessed, Mr. Broderick.
0: You mean this really is the...
1: Martian Embassy, yes. You have the honor to be the first prisoner of the Imperial Government of Mars.
0: First prisoner?
1: Yes. After the invasion, of course, you will all be our prisoners.
0: Hey, look. What sort of a business is this?
1: No business, Mr. Broderick. As your people will soon find out, our preparations for invasion are nearly completed now. As soon as we give the signal, our armed forces will launch a surprise attack. And then the Earth will be ours.
0: You're crazy.
1: Not half as mad as you, Mr. Broderick, to come muddling so foolishly into our affairs. That was a fatal mistake.
0: So, Doolan's death was no accident, then?
1: Assuredly not. We found it necessary to use a pressure ray on your friend. The block of concrete was an afterthought. We thought it might help to avert suspicion.
0: All right. What happens now?
1: If you cooperate, you can look forward to a quick, painless death like your friend, Mr. Doolan.
0: If not?
1: This pressure ray has many delicate adjustments. It can move a pin, or it can crush a boulder. Let me demonstrate. You see, Mr. Broderick, as if an invisible vice were crushing you.
0: What do you want?
1: The name of your client. We are interested in knowing who is so anxious to locate the Martian embassy.
0: The names of my clients are confidential.
2: Well?
0: All right.
2: Turn it off, Mother.
1: Mr. Broderick has seen the wisdom of speech.
0: His name is Graphius.
3: Graphius?
0: Yeah.
3: An unusual name for an Earthman.
1: Describe him.
0: Well, I don't know if I really can.
1: Mother.
0: Describe him. He's tall. He's got a big forehead. And about 60. He wears thick glasses. He's bald.
3: Lauren. Sounds like one of them.
1: Yes, it does. Contact the planet. Tell them we suspect that our plans are known. Ask for an acceleration of invasion day.
3: At once.
0: What about me?
1: I am sorry, Mr. Broderick, but I am afraid you know too much now. In exactly 5 seconds, you will feel the full impact of the ray which faces you. I would suggest that you relax and meet your fate calmly.
0: Now, wait a minute.
1: You will feel no pain, just a wall of force engulfing you.
0: Oh, listen, I...
1: Five.
0: No, you can't do this.
1: Four.
0: It isn't human.
1: I know, but we are not human. Three.
0: Yeah, but...
1: Two.
0: No!
1: One.
0: Oh, there is heaven.
1: Now.
3: Lauren.
0: It didn't work.
1: Something's happened. The magnetic field is dead.
3: Get it working. We've got to get rid of this one.
0: Now, listen. Listen, you...
1: Be quiet. I can't understand what's gone wrong with the ray. Why would it suddenly stop like that?
4: Perhaps I can explain.
0: What? Graphius! It's you!
4: Yes.
3: Lauren!
4: Stand back from the pressure ray, please. It will not function anyway. I have decontrolled your field.
3: Lauren, it's one of them. They found us.
4: Did you think we wouldn't? I trust you have not harmed my friend, Mr. Broderick. He's been very useful to me.
0: Brother, am I very glad to see you. Talk about the Marines landing in the nick of time.
4: You're free to move now, Mr. Broderick.
0: I don't know how you got in here, Graphius, but stick around. These babies are really Martians, just like you said. They're planning to invade the Earth and take over.
4: There will be no Martian invasion.
0: You keep these characters covered. I'll get the police.
4: There will be no need for the police. I intend to handle them myself.
0: Yeah, but the police will...
4: Do not call the police.
0: Why not?
1: You fool of an Earthling. Don't you realize with whom you are dealing? The invasion of Earth by Mars will be like child's play compared...
3: Lauren!
0: Holy mackerel. They just flattened out.
4: Like your friend, Mr. Doolan. I detest the use of violence where the intellect can rule. But unfortunately, the Martians are a threat to us. It must be destroyed.
0: I believe you now. Another 5 seconds, they'd have finished me. I'm glad you didn't waste any time.
4: There is little time to waste. The Martian invasion was to have taken place next week.
0: Yeah, I... Hey. They never said that. How do you know?
4: You would not comprehend.
0: Wait a minute. There are some things here I do understand. A second ago, that pressure ray didn't work.
2: Now you're using it like it was a toy. How did you get in here anyway? Who are you? Another one of those Martians?
4: No, Mr. Broderick. I happen to be a Venusian.
2: What?
4: A representative of the planet Venus.
2: Venus? That's impossible.
4: Not at all. The Martians are really an inferior race. We Venusians are much farther advanced. As much as we are over you, Mr. Broderick, the Martians would simply have conquered and enslaved your people. We Venusians felt compelled to exterminate you completely.
2: That's impossible.
4: Oh, no. Now that we have disposed of the Martian threat, what is there to stop us? Our invasion begins tomorrow at noon. By nightfall, the Earth will be ours.
2: Brother in heaven, either I'm completely cuckoo or... Oh, oh, well, this is really on the level.
4: You needn't edge toward the door, Mr. Broderick. You're thinking of running for help, aren't you now? I can read your thoughts quite clearly.
2: Suppose you're going to knock me off like our Martian friends.
4: On the contrary. Go ahead.
2: Leave?
4: Why not? Why don't you try it, Mr. Broderick?
2: Because the minute I turn my back, you're going to let me have it.
4: Suppose you try it and see. I have no interest in stopping you. Go ahead.
2: All right, Buster, you ask for it.
4: It will do you no good. No good! You'll see!
5: You let me go.
6: Here, where do you think you're running to?
2: Hey, officer, officer, listen to me.
6: Oh, it's you, the one with the mask.
2: Yeah, that's right. Now, listen. That story is true. They're inside that house, inside number 108. He killed them.
6: Who killed them?
2: Graphius. He's the leader of the Venusian invasion.
6: Venusian invasion?
2: That's right. Tomorrow at noon, they're going to take over the Earth. Now, listen. Go in that house.
6: Martians, now Venusians, eh? Okay, that's enough for me.
2: Come along. Good, good. We haven't got much time. Now, hey, wait. Where are you taking me?
6: Bellevue Psychiatric Ward, my friend. Come
2: Bellevue,
6: on.
2: Bellevue, no!
6: Now, come along.
2: No, why don't you listen to me? Why are you such a fool? Let go of me.
6: Here, Looney is a bedbug. Come on.
2: No! I tell you, there's going to be an invasion. The Venusians are going to...

0: Next week, the story of Riesling, the strange blind singer of the spaceways. He traveled the space lines from Mars to Venus to the moons of Jupiter. No captain could refuse to carry Riesling and his battered guitar. He sang of all the wonders of the galaxy, but his greatest song was of the sight he would never see, the green hills of Earth.
1: 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Joseph Julian was heard as Broderick, Barry Kroger as Graffius. Your narrator was Norman Rose. 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

No. No, stay where you are. 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

0: The Skyscraper Mystery. 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
1: Come on, Sadie. Let's go into this store. I've simply got to get a dress today.
2: Oh, gee, Hazel, I'd love to. Honestly, I'd love to. But I've been out of the office an hour now. My boss will be awful mad if I don't get back.
1: Ah, come on, Sadie. It'll only take me a minute. I hear they got some wonderful buys. Maybe you can pick up something yourself?
2: Well, I do need another dress. I simply haven't a thing to wear. I went... Hazel!
1: Oh, what is it?
2: There's a man falling from that building. Oh!
3: Watch, read all about it. Aired window cleaner plunges to death in 2 weeks. Mysterious accidents continue. Watch, read all about it.
1: 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I'm sorry, sir. Mr. Sanford is making no appointments today. Yes, sir. I'll be glad to see you.
4: Why don't I BS himself wants to talk to us, Maggie?
5: Oh, I haven't the faintest idea, Steve, but it must be important. Otherwise, we wouldn't be called up to the front office like this.
6: Mr. Daly?
4: Oh, yes.
6: Miss West?
5: Yes, that's right.
6: Mr. Sanford will see you now.
4: Come on, Maggie, and keep your fingers crossed.
7: Sit down.
4: Thank you,
5: Mr. Sanford.
7: I've been informed that you two are the best special investigators on the company staff.
4: I've
7: got a special assignment I want you two to work on right away.
4: Yes, Mr. Sanford?
7: I want you to look into these window cleaner accidents. They've cost our company a lot of money in claims already, and we may have to pay much more.
5: Then you think they may not be accidental?
7: I don't know, Miss West. That's what I want you and Mr. Daly here to find out.
5: Steve, I just got your report. No window cleaner has died by accidental fall in over 10 years.
4: Thank you, Maggie. Yeah. And yet 3 of the poor devils hit the pavement in the last 2 weeks.
5: It could be coincidence.
4: It could. Could be something else. Look, Maggie, add this up now. There are only 2 big contract window cleaning companies in town, Intercity and Superba. They're bitter competitors. Between them, they handle all the skyscraper business in town, and the business runs into millions of dollars.
5: Well,
4: doesn't it strike you as peculiar that all the accidents have happened to the Intercity Company, the firm we insure, and none to Superba?
5: I don't know. That could be coincidence, too.
4: Yeah, that's just it. The case is full of coincidences, too, for.
5: What are we going to do about it?
4: I think we ought to drop down to the Intercity Company and have a little talk with a man in charge.
8: You understand, Mr. Daly, Miss West. I'm just the superintendent of Intercity Company. The firm is actually owned by hundreds of stockholders and operated by a board of directors.
4: I see. Do you mind if we ask you a few questions, Mr. Cooper?
8: Not at all. I'll do anything. Anything if it'll help stop these terrible accidents.
5: Then you think they were accidents?
8: I'm afraid they were, Miss West. I don't understand why they happened, but they couldn't have been anything else.
4: Why do you say that, Mr. Cooper?
8: Well, when the men fell from the windows, they were wearing their safety belts, and they were in perfect condition.
5: Yes, that's right. That's what the police report said.
4: Well, what about the bolts on the sides of the windows where the cleaners hook in their belts?
8: They hadn't been tampered with. They were in perfect shape.
4: Then you think your man plunged to their death just through carelessness?
8: I don't like to admit it, Mr. Daly, but I can't see what else it could have been.
4: But aren't you a man trained to be careful?
8: Yes, they're trained to be very careful. They have to be. That's what I don't understand. These 3 men were old-timers with the Intercity Company. I knew them all well. Knew their wives and their families, too. Well, it hit me pretty hard personally, Mr. Daly. They were friends of mine.
4: Of course, I can understand that.
5: Well, how have these accidents affected the company's business, Mr. Cooper?
8: We're taking a beating, Miss West. We've lost 2 big contracts to Superba already, and we may lose a 3rd. If that one goes over to our competitor, well, I don't see how we can stay in business. You see, the skyscraper people in town don't like all that unfavorable publicity.
4: Yes, I read that the Exchange Building and Midtown Towers went over to Superba.
8: That's only one of our troubles, Mr. Daly. We're losing men to Superba, too. We can't hire any more.
4: What do you mean?
8: The window cleaners think our company is jinxed. They're very superstitious. We're having all kinds of trouble hanging on to them. Of course, you insurance people are in on the picture now, too. Oh, not that I blame you.
5: We're just trying to get to the bottom of these tragedies.
8: Of course. All of us would like to. I've been in this business 20 years, and I've never seen a mess like this. If this keeps up, well, we'll have to sell out the Superba for a song. They've got our backs to the wall now. Excuse me, please. Hello? Oh, yes, Mr. Bates. Yes. Yes, I'll be right down. More bad news.
9: What is it?
8: The board of directors is holding a special meeting, and they want me to appear. It looks as though they're going to put me on the carpet. I'll be lucky if I have a job when I come out.
5: Good luck, Mr. Cooper.
8: Thanks, Miss West. Oh, if there was only something I could tell them. If there was only something I could do to straighten out this mess. Taxi! Hey, taxi!
5: Where are we going now, Steve? Back to the office?
8: No, Maggie. Taxi!
10: Where to, mister?
11: The corner of 4th and River Street, driver.
10: Okay.
5: Corner of 4th and River? What's there, Steve?
11: The Superba Company, Maggie.

0: Mr. Carney will see you now.
1: Oh, thank you.
2: Thank you.
3: You asked for a minute of my time. That's all I can spare. What is it?
1: Mr. Carney, my name is Daly, and this is Miss West.
3: If you're a salesman, you're supposed to see our purchasing agent.
0: We're not salesmen, Mr. Carney.
3: Well, what is it? Speak up. I'm a busy man.
1: We represent the regional insurance company.
3: Insurance? So you're agents. When will you fellas learn to stop pestering me? I'm not in the market for any more insurance. That's final, and I get out.
1: Just a minute, Mr. Carney. You may own the Superba company, but you can't talk to me like
0: just
1: that.
0: Just a minute. Mr. Carney, we're not insurance agents. We're investigators.
3: Well, what do you want of me?
1: It concerns the little matter of those intercity company window cleaners suddenly dropping from skyscraper.
3: I see. Well, why come here to Superba? Our window cleaners aren't suffering any accidents. Why don't you go to see the intercity people?
0: We've already been there.
3: That still doesn't explain why you came to see me.
1: We don't quite understand, Mr. Carney, why their men are having all the accidents and not yours.
3: Look here, Daly, what are you implying?
1: Why, nothing, Mr. Carney.
0: We just thought that you might have an idea.
3: I haven't any idea. I run my own business, a Superba company. What's going on at intercity doesn't concern me, and I'm not interested. Is that clear?
1: It's clear enough, but we've heard that you may be interested in the intercity company very shortly.
3: What do you mean?
0: Well, it's common knowledge that the intercity people have lost several contracts to you. If they lose a few more, they may be forced to sell out to you.
3: I'm not in the habit of discussing my business with anybody. I haven't any information to give you, and I wouldn't if I could. Now get out. I'm a busy man.
0: Phew, just a nice, sweet, lovable man, this Mr. Carney.
1: Yes, isn't he? We certainly didn't get very far with him, Maggie.
0: In fact, we haven't gotten very far anywhere. Steve, what are we going to say to the boss?
1: I don't know. Looks like we're licked. We just haven't got a lead to go on.
0: But we just can't go into the boss, to Mr. Stanford, and tell him the only reason we found for the accidents was carelessness. Wait for us.
1: Yes, I guess he would. But, Maggie, what other reason could there be? The men slip and fall, their equipment checks okay, the police put every one of them down as accidental death. Who are we to say no? Still.
0: Still what?
1: Well, I just can't get over those statistics. No window cleaner falls in 10 years. Then in 2 weeks, 3 of them drop. And all with the Intercity Company, too.
0: Oh, it must be coincidence.
1: Yes, maybe. Well, maybe you're right.
4: Here's the regional insurance building, missing.
1: Huh? Oh, okay, driver. Here you are. Keep the change.
4: Thanks.
0: Well, Steve, I suppose we might as well report to the front office.
1: Yes.
0: Steve!
1: What is it?
0: Up there, that window in our old building. A man!
5: Hey, look out!
1: Oh, wait. Max, right through the awning and onto the sidewalk.
0: Oh, horrible.
5: Hey, it's another window cleaner.
1: All right, Maggie. All right. Pull yourself together, Maggie. We've got work to do.
0: Steve,
1: come on. We're going up into our building and find the office that poor devil dropped from.

0: So you know the office this window cleaner dropped from, Harrison?
1: Yes, Mr. Daly. I passed by it not 5 minutes ago and saw him doing the window.
2: This is the 32nd story. Oh, the poor fellow never had a chance.
0: I'll say you didn't. Oh, did you find out anything by talking to the elevator boys, Maggie?
2: No. None of them delivered anybody in this floor or picked anybody up in the last 5 minutes.
1: You see, Mr. Daly, there hasn't been any business done on this floor in the past month. The whole bookkeeping department used to be here, but they moved it down 2 floors. Oh, here's the office.
0: Hey. Maggie.
2: Yes?
0: Notice a faint odor in here, the odor of some chemical?
2: Oh, yes. That's funny. It's kind of a hospital smell.
1: I'd say it was some kind of cleaning antiseptic, Miss West. You see, the scrub women were in here a half hour ago.
2: Oh, I see. Well, then it must have been the soap or cleaning solution they use. Anyway, it's not familiar to me. Oh, Steve, look. Why, there's the window washer's pail and sponge on the windowsill just as he left it.
0: Yes. Hey, wait a minute. That's funny.
2: What's funny?
0: The pail's on the outside sill of the window.
2: What of it?
0: Well, look at the window, Maggie. It's already been washed on the outside. The man was working on the inside when he was interrupted. He must have been.
1: Good heavens, Mr. Daly. Then how could he fall out?
0: It's just what I'd like to know. The fact that it took place in an empty office is interesting, too. Just the place for a nice, quiet... Maggie.
2: Yes, Steve?
0: I want you to do a little research for me in a hurry.
2: What?
0: Check back on every accident of this kind that's happened. Find out which offices these poor devils fell from. Then call me the moment you're through.
2: But, Steve, what?
0: That's just a hunch I've got, Maggie. But if it's true...
2: Okay, Steve, I'm on my way.
0: Hello?
3: Steve, this is Maggie. I think I've got something.
0: Yes? Yeah?
3: Every one of those accidents took place from the window of an empty office.
0: Just what I thought.
3: What, Steve?
0: Murder, Maggie. Murder.

0: Steve Daly and Maggie West, special investigators for the Regional Insurance Company, have been sent out to determine the cause of a series of mysterious accidents which have taken place among the skyscrapers of the city. In the short space of 2 weeks, 4 window cleaners have plunged to their deaths. Now the 2 investigators have discovered that the men did not plunge far down into the street by accident, but were murdered. From that point on, they hit a blind wall.
1: Well, here we are again, Maggie. Look, we know these men were murdered. The window in our building and the fact that all the offices from which these window washers fell were empty proves that.
2: Yes. Naturally, the killer would pick a time when the cleaners were working in empty offices. We knew he wouldn't be disturbed. Oh, gee, I wonder who he is, Steve.
1: Well, if we knew that, we'd know everything. At least the motive seems to be a simple one, to ruin our client, the Intercity Company.
2: Mm-hmm. And incidentally, to ruin us. We're paying out claims in 4 of these accidents now. The boss is raving.
1: Yes, I know. He wants results.
2: And quick. But good heavens, Steve, we can't watch every skyscraper in the city.
1: Of course we can, Maggie. It'd be like looking for a needle in a haystack. Now, as I see it, we've got only one chance.
2: What's that?
1: Did you ever hear the old saying, if the mountain doesn't come to Muhammad, then Muhammad must go to the mountain?
2: Mm-hmm. But I don't see where it applies here. What do you mean, Steve?
1: I mean that I'm going to ask Cooper at the Intercity Company for a job, washing windows.
2: What?
1: Yes. If I can't find this skyscraper killer, maybe he'll look me up.
2: Oh, now, Steve, for heaven's sake, you must be out of your mind.
1: Maybe. But it might work.
2: But you don't know the first thing about window cleaning.
1: Well, I could learn. It doesn't look very complicated.
2: Oh, now, listen, Steve, I won't let you do it. Sticking your neck out like that, why, it's... Well, it's perfectly ridiculous. Well, it isn't only the chance you'll be taking running into the murderer, it's the idea of working 30 and 40 stories above the street.
1: Don't worry, Maggie. High places don't bother me. Why, I used to be a champion high diver when I was a kid.
3: Daly, I can't give you a job with my outfit. This idea of yours, well, it's fantastic.
1: Perhaps, Cooper, but it might work. And it's our only chance.
3: But you've never had any experience.
1: Oh, now, how long does it take a green man to break into this business?
3: Well, a couple of weeks. But it isn't the work itself. It's the idea of being careful.
1: Now, don't you worry about that, Cooper. I'll be careful, believe me. Taking a nosedive from a skyscraper into a hard street isn't exactly my idea of a nice way to leave this mortal coil.
3: You'd be running a dangerous risk. Not just from the work alone, but if, as you say, there's a killer running around loose.
1: Well, your own men are running the same risk every day.
3: Yes, I know.
1: All right, then. How about that job?
3: Okay, Daly, I'll give you the job. But it's against my better judgment. I just want to say that you've got plenty of courage to stick your neck out like this. I admire you for it.
1: Thanks. Who's the man I report to?
3: Oh, Joe Lane, our crew boss. I'll phone in to put you on. Report to him here at 8 tomorrow.
1: Fine. And, I wouldn't tell him who I am. As far as Lane is concerned, I'm just an unemployed looking for a job as a window cleaner.
3: All right. There's only one thing I'm asking you to do, Daly.
1: Yes? What's that?
3: Be careful. Be very careful.

0: Morning. Are you Jolene?
1: Yep.
0: Oh, my name's Daly, Steve Daly.
1: Oh, yeah, the boss told me about you. So you want to be a window cleaner, huh?
0: Well, yes, I could use the job.
1: Well, you don't look like a man that can do hard work. The window washing's hard work, Daly.
0: Oh, I'm not afraid of it.
1: You know, I hear they're hiring laborers to work on that new subway. Maybe you'd like that kind of work better, huh?
0: No, I like it out in the open air.
1: Look, bud, I'm just trying to tip you off to something.
0: Tip me off? To what?
1: It ain't healthy to work for this outfit. We're in a city right now. We've had quite a few accidents.
0: Well, I suppose accidents will happen.
1: Okay, suit yourself. You want to work for us, we can use you. I'll break you in on the ground floor windows first, and then you work upward. You're as green as they come, but I haven't any choice. I'm just telling you one thing.
0: Yes? What's that?
1: Be careful.
0: Yes, Maggie?
2: You hardly touched your food.
0: Oh, I know. I'm too tired, I guess. Now, I've been using a lot of muscles that never belonged to me. By the way, young lady, you hardly touched your food either.
2: I'm too scared.
0: Scared about what?
2: About you. I haven't had a good night's sleep in the 3 weeks you've been working for InterCity.
0: Oh, now, wait a minute, Maggie.
2: And last night I had a terrible dream. I dreamed that you were a human fly.
0: A what?
2: A human fly. You were climbing up the wall of a new skyscraper, 100 stories high, and there was one little window at the top you had to clean before you quit. Well, it looked like a little evil eye shining down at you, mocking you. Well, there you were, climbing up the side of that blank wall, and you'd almost reached the little window when you started to slide back down. You slid further and further, and then suddenly you couldn't hang on anymore and fell into thin air.
0: Oh, that's a great place to stop. What happened then?
2: I don't know. I woke up while you were still falling down.
0: Oh,
2: Steve, why don't you quit? Nothing's happened to you. Let's keep it that way.
0: No, nothing's happened to me, but we've got one result anyway.
2: What's that?
0: There hasn't been an accident in 3 weeks.
2: Oh, then you think the killer's lying low.
0: Yes, but only for the time being. I'm quite sure he'll strike again.
2: Mm-hmm, and you may be just the one he's looking for.
0: Well, if he's interested, he'll find me on the...

0: Well, that's the outside. Now for the inside of this window.
1: Don't turn around, Daly. Keep facing that window.
0: So, you're the man I've been looking for.
1: Not exactly. You're the man I've been looking for. No, keep your hands up or I'll drill you with this gun.
0: I see you picked a nice empty office where you wouldn't be interrupted.
1: Naturally, my friend. Naturally.
0: What are you going to do now?
1: Don't you know, Daly? You're going for a ride. A one-way ride.
0: You'll never get away with this, Cooper.
1: Oh, so you recognize my voice.
0: You'll never get away with it. They'll get you sooner or later.
1: Oh, no, my friend, I disagree. When you have slipped and fallen to the street below, the police will call it an accident. They always do. You see, your body will be so crushed that they will... No one will think otherwise. After all, we're 40 stories up. That's pretty high.
0: Why are you doing this, Cooper? Why are you undermining and ruining your own company?
1: Well, I see no harm in telling you, Daly. I'm quite sure it won't get any farther. You see, Intercity will have to sell out to Superba for a song. And then I'll get a dividend from Superba for my work. Yes, sir, quite a dividend.
0: So Carney of the Superba is paying you for these killings, huh?
1: Killings? Oh, that's such a crude word, Mr. Daly. You mean, accidents. However, this is no time for talk. Work be done. I have a new cleaning fluid here in this little bottle. I'm going to demonstrate it to you.
0: Chloroform, huh?
1: You're very clever, Daly.
0: You called your man inside the office on the pretext of demonstrating a new window cleaning fluid. Then you knocked him out with the chloroform and dumped the poor devils out of the window. And you knew that even if there were a coroner's inquest, nothing would come of it. Because chloroform is almost impossible to detect in an autopsy.
1: You're too clever, Mr. Daly. Much too clever. Naturally, I knew you'd never fall for a pretext like that. That's why I brought this gun, just to be sure. I wouldn't turn around if I were you. You feel no pain. You just like going to sleep.
2: My eyes. Try to blind me with that sponge, will you? You missed, Cooper.
0: There goes your gun. Now it's either you or me.
2: I can't see you, but I can hear you, Daly. Once I get my hands on you...
0: Cooper, look out! The window!
2: I strangle you to death, Daly!
0: Cooper!
2: I strangle you to death!

0: Well, Steve, they caught Connie at the airport. He booked passage for the West, trying to make a getaway.
1: Well, that seems to tie it all up, Maggie.
0: Especially where Cooper was concerned. When a person falls 40 stories to the street, ooh, well, there wasn't any doubt. You know, there's one thing I don't understand, though. Cooper was walking up to you with a gun and a cloth soaked in chloroform, isn't that right?
1: That's right.
0: Well, then how did you manage to turn around and close with him before he could fire that gun?
1: Well, you see, Maggie, I was facing the window and I saw his reflection in the glass. My hands were up and the sponge was in my right hand. It was soaked with soapy water and ammonia.
0: Ammonia?
1: Yes. Oh, when I saw Cooper coming at me from behind, I had to take a long chance. He was about 3 feet away from me when I flipped the sponge backward. Luckily, it caught him square in the face and blinded him temporarily. And the rest, you know. Mm-hmm. Hello? Oh. Mm. Yes. We'll be right up.
0: Who was that?
1: The boss, B.S. Sanford. Probably wants us to start on another investigation.
0: Well, if he does, I hope it's in a nice deep subway this time.

From shadows and stillness, mystery weaves a spell of strangest fascination, charging the mind with doubts and fears. For mystery is a strange companion, a living memory

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0: 6 months after leaving the moon and traveling 355 million miles through space, Flagship Discovery, accompanied by the remaining seven freighters of the Mars fleet, reached the Red Planet. After a preliminary survey from 1,000 miles above its surface, Jet Morgan decided that the Discovery and one other ship should attempt a landing, the remainder of the fleet to continue encircling Mars in free orbit. So, leaving freighter number one, now completely transformed into a landing craft by the construction engineers, to follow 30 minutes behind the flagship, the Discovery began its spiral descent towards the southern pole cap.
1: Hey, what's that noise?
2: What noise?
1: Well, it's like... Well, I can't describe it, Fay. It's plain enough. Can't you hear it, Doc?
3: Yes, Lemmy, I can.
4: Starting the run in now. Putting her nose down. The ground looks flat and firm. Must be frozen solid.
2: Let's hope so. If not, we'll sink into it and tip up for certain.
4: Mitch, do you hear anything? A peculiar noise?
2: Lemmy just asked me that.
1: Well, can't you, Mitch? I can, and so can Doc. It's getting more than I can stand. It's like it's right inside my body.
2: Blimey.
5: Hey, watch it, Jet. What are you trying to do?
4: We bounced. Sorry, I'll try again.
5: But what's the matter with him?
3: And what's the matter with the ship? She's all over the place.
5: Jet, what's happening up front there?
4: I don't know. The ship doesn't seem to respond.
3: No, Mitch, no. Don't get out of your seat. Stay where you are.
5: But there's something wrong up front. Jet's in trouble.
4: Unless I land her now, we'll never make it.
5: Take her up again, Jet. Switch on the motor.
4: I can't. I haven't the time. Stand by for crash landing.
1: Oh, blimey.
5: Jet, for Pete's sake, give her power. Take her up.
4: I can't, I tell you. Hold on. Here it comes.
3: Oh. Are you all right, Lemmy?
1: Yes. I think so.
3: You sounded as though you'd been hurt.
1: No, Doc. That was a sigh of relief at finding I was still in one piece.
2: Well, it wasn't all that much of a bump.
3: Yeah, we seemed to hit the ground tail first, then skewed round.
2: Now, how about you, Jet? You okay? Hey, Jet? Are you okay?
1: He don't answer. Perhaps he's hurt.
3: Undo your straps. We'll go up front and see.
1: Yeah, there. That's mine. Oh, blimey.
2: Hey, Lemmy, what are you doing down there on your knees?
1: I don't know, Mitch. I seem to have lost the use of my legs. My legs, what's happened to my legs, Doc?
3: Lemmy, for the last 6 months, we've been living under gravityless conditions. Now, for the first time gravity returns, you try to run. Your legs just aren't used to it.
1: Oh, is that all? For a minute, I thought I must have been injured in that crash.
3: Look, get up, slowly. Then take your magnetized boots off, and when you start walking, take it easy.
1: Yes, Doc.
2: I'm all set.
3: Then go on up to Jet. I'll follow as soon as I'm ready.
2: I'm on my way. Hey, Jet. Jet!
5: He's out cold, Doc.
3: Be right with you.
1: Hey, what happened to him, Mitch? Oh, look at that bump on his bonds.
2: Must have struck his head on the instrument panel. Here, help me undo his straps, will you, Lemmy?
1: Yeah. Oh, blimey, look out there. Christmas on Mars.
2: Well, never mind that. Give me a hand to lift him out.
1: Yes, Mitch. Ooh. He seems heavy.
2: Yeah. No weightless object anymore, Lemmy. Not now we've landed.
3: Can you manage, Mitch?
2: Yeah, thanks, Doc. You'd better reconvert one of the chairs into a bed.
3: Right. There. Now, put him on that and I'll take a look at him.
2: Yeah, lower him gently, Lemmy.
1: Yes, yes, yes.
2: Now that's it.
1: Can I get you anything out of the medical locker, Doc?
3: Yes, please, Lemmy. A number four dressing.
1: Right-o, Mike.
2: Is he badly hurt?
3: I don't think so. Bruise on his forehead seems to be the only injury.
2: He's coming round.
1: Here you are, Doc.
3: Thanks. Hello, Jet. How are you feeling?
6: What happened?
3: We made a crash landing. You bumped your head and were knocked cold.
6: Did we get down safely?
3: What do you think? We're all here, aren't we? Now, hold your head back. I'm going to put something on that bruise for you.
6: None of you were hurt.
1: No, mate. We didn't bump all that much, and the chair saved us.
2: What was wrong, Jet? Why the crash landing?
6: Couldn't help it. I was blacking out.
2: What?
6: I nearly lost control of the ship completely. I've no recollection of anything after we touched down.
2: You mean you were unconscious by then?
1: Well, of course he was. He hit his head, didn't he? Must have happened the second we hit the deck.
3: Do you remember striking your head, Jet?
6: No, Doc, I don't. All I remember was that fearful noise. And the louder it got, the hazier everything became. Didn't any of you hear it?
3: Yes, we all did, but it didn't seem to bother us all that much.
2: Never bothered me at all. In fact, I don't think I would have even heard it if you hadn't drawn my attention to it, Doc.
3: Well, that must have been because of where you were sitting, Mitch.
2: Aye?
3: Well, Jet obviously heard it louder than any of us, and he was in the pilot's cabin. Nearest chair to that is Lemmy's, and of us three, he heard it first.
1: It was loud to me, too. It was like it was right inside me.
3: Yeah. I sat behind Lemmy, and although I heard the noise, it wasn't strong enough to worry me. Finally, Mitch, comes your place. farthest away from Jet. And you heard it hardly at all. No, the sound, whatever it was, must have centered around the pilot's cabin.
2: But what's in there that could make that kind of noise?
6: Well, nothing. And it wasn't the noise itself so much, Doc. It was the way it seemed to affect me. I was powerless to do anything about it.
1: But how can just a sound do that to anybody? I know a noise can do a lot of damage if it's strong enough and powerful enough, like breaking wine glasses and smashing windows. But to send anybody off to sleep, to knock them out, that I've never heard of.
3: We have no proof that it was responsible for Jet's blacking out, Lemmy. The two things coming together might be pure coincidence.
6: Possibly, Doc, but I'd still like to know what that noise was.
1: How does it matter, boy? You landed us safely in spite of it, and you've got nothing worse than a bump on your head. And there's certainly nothing bothering us now.
6: No, Lemmy.
2: But supposing that noise did cause the trouble, isn't number one likely to be affected by it, too?
3: Look, when did we first notice it?
1: Well, just as we was coming into land. We weren't more than 4,000 feet up.
6: But then if they do hear it, it'll be when they're only a few minutes off touching down. Here, let me get over that radio.
3: No, Jet. Stay where you are, will you? Mitch, you do it.
2: Yeah, Doc. Hello, number one. Flagship calling. Come in, please.
7: Number one to flagship, receiving you.
2: How's it going, Frank?
7: Oh, fine, thanks, Mitch. We'll be alongside you in about 25 minutes. I'll call you before I make the run in.
2: No trouble?
7: No, everything going smoothly and according to plan.
2: Wacko, we'll be listening for you.
8: Well, you heard that.
2: Nothing has affected them up till now, and it'll be another 25 minutes before they attempt a landing.
6: Well, let's hope it's better than the one I made.
3: There, Jet. How's that?
6: Feels fine. Thank you, Doc.
3: Good. Now drink this and lie back for a few minutes.
6: Thanks, Doc. Is the ship damaged?
2: Not as far as we know. We've hardly had time to find out. But Lemmy and I will carry out an inspection right away.
6: No, wait, I'll...
3: No, Jet, stay where you are. They can manage it between them.
6: I'd have liked them to have taken a look outside first. We've just landed on Mars, the first man ever to do so. They have a right to see what it's like.
3: They'll get this inspection over mighty quick, Jet, and you can depend on it. By then, you'll feel better and we can all take a look. Together.

0: Careful how you get up, Jet. It's not easy to walk at first.
1: That's it. The pilot's cabin's too small for us all to look from there. I suggest you and Lemmy go into the navigation hatch, and Mitch and I look through the pilot's blister. Between us, we'll get a rear and forward view.
0: Right. Okay, Lemmy, come on. Let's get our first glimpse of Mars at close quarters.
2: Yes, Doc. Navigation hatch. Contact.
0: Okay, Lemmy, after you.
2: Thank you, Doc. But I've already had one glimpse when I helped pull Jet out of the pilot's cabin. It's nothing but a white, flat plane, and it... Hey. What's over there?
0: What, Lemmy?
2: It's our skid marks.
0: Hey, we turned almost completely round.
2: Hey, Doc, look at the sky. It's a deep mauve.
0: Yes.
2: I thought it would be blue like it is down on Earth. Would the sky be that color all over this planet?
0: Almost certainly. It's because of the thin atmosphere.
2: Go on.
0: I wonder what color the soil is under that ice.
2: Well, the part the skid marks have revealed looks black to me.
0: It may look black in contrast to the whiteness, but it could be almost any color.
2: Well, we'll find out soon enough when we go outside.
0: Yeah, but that won't be for some hours. We've got to be sure it's safe to go out first.
3: Hello, flagship. Number one calling.
2: Hey, listen, that's Frank on the radio. I better get back. He'll be landing soon.
0: Away you go, Lemmy.
4: Hello, number one. Morgan here, receiving you.
2: Oh, you're here already, Jet.
4: Yes, Lemmy.
3: Hello, Jet. We're rapidly approaching landing point and are preparing for the run-in.
4: Just take it easy and you'll do all right.
3: How did you get on?
4: I fluffed it, I'm afraid.
3: Ah.
4: But we're all in one piece. So's the ship, so far as I know. You shouldn't have any trouble.
3: Okay, Jet. I'll keep in touch all the way in.
4: And we'll keep a lookout for you. Remember, you've got some valuable cargo aboard. Good luck, Frank.
3: Thanks, Skipper.
2: Hey, Jet. What did you tell him you fluffed the landing for?
4: Well, didn't I, Lemmy?
2: Well, it wasn't your fault, mate, if you felt all peculiar. It's a miracle you brought us down as well as you did.
4: Thanks, boy. Keep radio watch, will you, Lemmy? I'll go back into the pilot's cabin, see if there's any sign of number one yet.
2: Yeah. It's bad form for the captain of the fleet to admit he made a duff landing, unless he tells him why.
4: Open me up the intercom, will you, please, Lemmy?
5: Oh, yes, Jet. Hey, Jet, come on, I can see him.
4: Coming, Mitch.
5: There, look. Glistening in the sunlight.
4: Yes. Hello, Frank. If you're busy, don't answer, but we can see you.
3: I can see the Discovery, too, Skipper. I'm putting the nose down now.
5: Well, he doesn't seem to be affected by any peculiar noises.
4: Not so far, Mitch.
5: Are you going to warn him about that business?
4: No, Mitch. I don't want to worry him unnecessarily at this stage. If he hears any odd sound, he's bound to tell us.
5: Yeah, and a fat lot we can do about it if he does.
3: Everything's going fine, Skipper. Just about to bring her in now.
4: We can still see you, Frank. Make it good.
5: He's not going to land very near us. That's certain.
4: He won't be too far out. Ah, there he goes, touching down now. And a beautiful landing.
5: Good for him. And look at the way that ice sprays up from the wheels. It's more like powdered snow.
4: It must be composed of very fine, dry crystals, Mitch. Don't think it can be snow, not as we understand the word.
5: Well, that's it, Jet. He's down and safe.
4: Nice work, Frank.
3: Thank you, Skipper.
4: Tell your operator to keep radio watch. Meanwhile, as soon as your men have satisfied their curiosity about what's outside, you better start preparing to leave the ship.
3: Yes, sir.
4: Now, Mitch, let's get at work ourselves.
5: Prepare to go outside, you mean?
4: Of course. You don't think we came all this way to sit inside and twiddle our thumbs, do you?
5: Oh, good on you, mate. You're sounding better already.
4: I feel it. Come on, Mitch, let's get started. I can't wait to get my feet on Martian soil.

0: So, 6 months after leaving the moon, the landing on Mars was made. The moment Control knew we'd touched down safely, the news that men had set foot on Martian soil was broadcast over the whole Earth. Within half an hour of touching down, the Discovery was hooked up to dozens of radio transmitters on Earth while Jet described how the landing had been made and what Mars, or what little we could see of it, looked like. After hearing his description, the thought that most likely passed through the minds of the folks up there on the old world must have been, well, now that you've made it, was the trouble and the colossal expense really worth it? On the face of it, they might well have had good reason to ask. Years of preparation and our hazardous journey had brought us, at long last, to a glaring, white, ice-bound wilderness stretching as far as the eye could see. The landscape was as flat as a pancake. A mirror smooth sheet of white, broken only by the dark tracks left by the landing wheels of our craft. The two great ships, separated by no more than a mile, stood motionless in the eerie silence, their undersurfaces reflecting the glare from the ice, and enclosing all, a huge hemisphere of deep mold that was the Martian sky. As Lemmy remarked, but for that sky, we might just as well have landed on a flat, frozen plain near either of the poles of the Earth. And the effort, up to now at any rate, had been just about as rewarding. But we had no intention of remaining in our white wilderness for longer than we could help. It had been chosen as a landing place because it was the one spot where we could be sure of finding a smooth surface. But now that we had landed, it was our intention to leave the ships, begin the exploration of the pre-selected regions down towards the equator. The prospect excited us all. But first, we had to be sure that it was safe to step outside. Hello, number one. Discovery calling. Can you hear us?
1: Hello, Discovery. Roger's here.
2: Okay, Lemmy. Exhauster.
3: Airlock. Contact.
0: Hello, Frank. Jet and Mitch are about to go outside. They're in the airlock now. Keep a lookout for them, will you?
1: Yes, Doc. How soon before we begin to unload the cargo? The boys are all keyed up and ready to go.
3: Air pressure maximum.
2: Open the main door, Lemmy. And let down the ladder.
3: Right, mate. One ladder. Coming up.
0: Well, Frank, that depends on Jet. Shouldn't be long now, though.
1: Okay, Doc. We'll be listening.
2: Now, about to descend. After you, Mitch.
4: Now, Jet. After you. I was the first man to set foot on the moon. You'll be the first to step out onto Mars, eh?
2: Thanks, Mitch. Well, here I go.
0: I'm going into the pilot's cabin, Lemmy. Watch them from there.
3: Right, Doc. I'll just hook up the radio and I'll be right with you.
2: Hello, Doc.
0: Yes, Jet.
2: I'm now down on the deck. Actually walking on the surface. Well, on the ice anyway.
4: And I'm just descending the ladder and touching down. Now. Oh, truth, ice is all crunchy. It's like walking on a carpet of cornflakes.
2: I just scooped up a handful of it, Doc. It's like holding a pile of little diamonds.
4: Yeah.
2: Look at the way they drop through my fingers, like grains of silver sand.
0: It is ice, then.
2: Yes, so far as I can judge just by looking at it. We're about to walk from under the ship, Doc, and round towards the nose so you can see us.
0: Okay.
2: Come on, Mitch.
1: Right with you, Cobber.
3: Hey, Doc, have they come into sight yet?
0: No, not yet, Lemmy. Give them time. There they are. Hello, Jet. We can see you.
2: Hello, Doc. We can see you, too, now.
3: How's it feel out there, boy? Isn't it cold?
2: Well, if it is, it doesn't penetrate the suits. Not yet, anyway. No knowing what it'll be like after an hour or more out here, though.
4: It's my guess we'll have to put the heaters on. Thermometer's already down below freezing point.
2: We'll move out into the open now, Doc. Over towards number one. We'll set up the instruments midway between the ships.
0: Right, Jet.
2: Can you hear us, number one?
1: Yes, Skipper. And I can see you, too. I wish I was out there with you.
2: Don't be too impatient, Frank. Tomorrow, if this survey shows all is well, you can start unloading. Hello, Doc. Morgan calling.
0: Oh, hello, Jet.
2: Here are the first reports of our findings up to now. Ready to take them?
0: Yep. Switch on the recorder, will you, Lemmy?
3: Recorder on.
0: Okay, Jet. All set.
2: Right. First temperature and atmospheric readings coming up. Surface temperature is 22 degrees Fahrenheit. Atmospheric pressure at ground level, 3.5 inches.
0: Just about what was expected.
2: We've had to put the suit heaters on now, Doc, but we're warm and comfortable and have no difficulty in moving around.
0: Uh-huh.
2: We're going to send the balloon up. As soon as we have some readings on the upper atmosphere, I'll give you a call.
0: Right.
3: How long will that be, Doc?
0: Oh, not for an hour at least, Lemmy. It'll take them some time to get that balloon launched and back on the ground again.
3: Then how about some tea?
0: Ah, good idea. I'll ask Frank if he'll keep watch. Hello, Frank. Doc calling.
2: Yes, Doc.
0: Would you keep an eye on Jet and Mitch for a spell while Lemmy and I take a bite to eat?
2: Of course, Doc.
0: Thanks. Okay, Lemmy.
5: Oh, we'd better get Jet and Mitch's ready, too.
3: Right.
5: By the time they've got the balloon soundings over, night will be approaching and they'll have to be coming in.

0: How about it, Doc? You want any more?
1: No, thanks, Lemmy. Let me give you a hand. We'll clear these things away.
0: Oh, no, no. I can manage. Thanks.
1: Well, then I'll go on up to the pilot's cabin.
2: Hello, Jet. Mitch. Can you hear me?
0: That's Frank calling.
1: Yeah, sounds like Jet and Mitch must be almost through.
2: Yes, Frank. You better get back into your ship quickly.
0: That sounds more like there's something wrong.
2: What for, Frank? We're not finished yet.
1: Good grief. Hello, Jet. Come on. Frank's right. You'd better come back.
3: Oh, cripes. Oh, we had to. It's getting foggy.
2: Eh?
3: Yeah, mate. Look. Number one is hardly visible.
2: But a few moments ago, it was quite clear.
3: Well, it's not now. And it's getting thicker all the time, fast. Come on, let's get this balloon down and get moving.
0: What is it, Doc? What sort of panic?
1: Look for yourself, Lemmy. There's a dense white fog gathering. Seems to be rising straight up from the ground. I can hardly see Jet and Mitch.
0: Blimey, if they're not careful, they'll never find their way back. Hey, Jet, come on in, mate.
2: Just picking up the gear, Lemmy. We'll be coming in a minute.
3: Oh, give me a hand to wind this darn balloon in, Jet. She's still 1,000 feet up.
0: What kind of a fog is that, Doc?
1: Some form of ground mist, I suppose. How else could it have formed so quickly?
0: Search me. Maybe that's the usual way with mists on Mars. Well,
1: let's hope not. It could prove darn troublesome.
0: Or maybe it's only in the cold region that... Blimey, Jet and Mitch have completely disappeared.
1: Hello, Jet.
2: Hello, Doc.
1: Look, we can't see you at all now.
2: And we can't see you either. We're completely enveloped. In fact, I can hardly see Mitch, and he's not more than a few yards from me.
1: Hello, Frank. Can you see them?
2: No, Doc. Not now. I can't even see the Discovery.
1: No, we can't see you either. Jet.
2: Yes, Doc?
1: How are you going to find your way back?
2: We'll manage. Ship is only about 1,000 yards away. We shouldn't miss it. We're just collecting the last of the gear together now. We'll be on our way in just a few moments.
1: Okay, but hurry up.
2: You ready, Mitch? You got everything?
3: I think so. Anything we've forgotten, we'll have to stay out here all night.
2: All right, then. Now, let's keep close together. Okay, Doc. Coming back now.
1: Good. I'll put on the main landing light. Maybe you'll see it. There, can you?
2: No. We can see nothing but this white wall of fog. Visibility is down to zero. We can't even see our own feet.
0: Oh, blimey, Doc. Hey, Doc, what's the temperature likely to be out there at night?
1: Somewhere in the region of minus 100 degrees, Lemmy. And it's not far off nightfall now.
0: They'll freeze to death.
1: If they're caught out there all night, they certainly will. Their suits are no protection against such severe cold. Not without the sun rays to help warm them.
0: Oh, what about the heaters in the suits?
1: They're not powerful enough to combat the kind of cold to be found during a Martian polar night. Hello, Jet.
2: Yes, Doc?
1: How are you doing? Can you see the light of the ship yet?
2: No, this mist is so darn thick. And I doubt if we will see it before we're almost on top of it. Still, don't worry, Doc. It's bound to come into view soon.
1: Lemmy, call up Frank. Tell him to take a bearing on Jet and Mitch. And you do the same, huh? Try to fix their position.
0: Right. Hello, Frank?
3: Yes, Lemmy?
0: Next time Jet or Mitch speak to us, take a bearing on them, will you? And let me know what it is.
3: Okay.
2: Well, there's no need for that, Lemmy. We're not lost. Not yet, we're not.
0: Well, we're just being cautious, that's all.
1: If you've been walking in a straight line, Jet, you must be pretty close to us by now. You should see the light.
2: We will in a minute, Doc, I'm sure. We're not walking as fast as you think. We have a lot of gear to carry.
1: Hello.
2: Yes, Doc?
1: Stay where you are. Don't move.
2: What's up?
1: We figured out your position. You've been walking in the wrong direction.
2: What? Are you sure?
0: Yes, mate. You're well south of us, about half a mile or more. Bearing from Discovery, 182 degrees. You've missed the ship completely.
2: But we couldn't have done.
0: I'm telling you, Jet, this fog has made you lose your sense of direction. You'll have to turn completely round to come anywhere near us.
3: But what's the guarantee we'll stay on course if we do?
0: Well, Frank and I can keep taking bearings on you. We'll guide you in.
2: No, no. I have a better plan than that.
3: What, Jet?
2: The balloon line. I'll take one end of it, Mitch, and try to head back to the ship. You pay out the line until it's 1,000 yards long. If I haven't found the ship by then,
3: well,
2: then I'll use you as a center and sweep out a circle 2,000 yards in diameter. The ship's bound to be somewhere within that area.
3: Righto, Jet. We should have done that in the first place.
2: Did you hear all that, Doc?
1: Yes, Jet.
2: Okay, then, Mitch. I'll get going. Start paying out the line.
1: Keep checking on him, Lemmy, just in case. I'll keep him talking.
0: Right, Doc. Hello, Frank?
3: Yes, Lemmy?
0: Keep at it, will you, mate? Just on Jet this time.
3: Roger. Hurry up, Jet. Just standing here, I'm beginning to get darn cold.
1: Is your heater working, Mitch?
3: Yeah, Doc. Going full blast, but my feet are starting to freeze up. I could hardly believe the mere blocking out of the sun's rays could make all that difference.
2: How far have I gone now, Mitch?
3: 70 yards. And don't let go of the end, for Pete's sake.

0: 480 yards.
1: What's the matter with Jet? He doesn't seem to have any sense of direction. This new fix puts him southwest of us now.
0: 500.
2: His sense of direction can't be that wrong, Lemmy, even in a fog. You're sure you figured it out, right?
1: Are you casting aspersions on my prowess as an operator?
0: 510.
2: No, Lemmy, merely asking if you're sure you figured it out correctly.
1: I checked it twice, I tell you. Doc, he's walking away from us.
0: 520.
2: Hello, Jet.
0: Yes, Doc?
2: Look, according to Lemmy's latest fix, you're still walking in the wrong direction.
0: Am I, Doc? Maybe you can explain why I can see the ship's headlight.
1: Hey.
3: Can you see it, Jet?
0: Yes, Mitch, just shining through the fog.
2: Well, thank goodness.
1: Are you sure, Jet?
0: Are you telling me, Lemmy, I can't believe my own eyes?
1: Oh, no, mate. But according to the last fix that we took...
2: You'd better check it again, Lemmy.
1: Yes, Doc, but I could have sworn...
0: Keep a tight hold on the line, Mitch, and I'll tug you to where I am. From here on, it's plain sailing. Haul away.
2: You'd better get ready to let him in, Lemmy. They'll be wanting to enter the airlock in just a few minutes.
1: Yes, Doc. And while I'm doing that, maybe you'd like to check this fix yourself. Look, here's Frank's bearing, and that's mine. According to them, Jet can't be where he says he is.
2: Then how can you account for his seeing the landing lights?
1: Oh, the fog must be lifting, and he's seeing it from a distance.
2: Take a look out of the pilot's cabin, Lemmy. The fog's as thick as pea soup.
1: Well, then something must be wrong with the direction finder.
2: We'll argue about it later, Lemmy. Now go on, get to the airlock, and don't let's have any more fuss.
1: Yes, Doc.
0: Hello, Discovery.
2: Hearing you, Jet.
0: Mitch is now alongside me, and we're walking towards the light.
2: Good for you.
0: This fog seems to have a most peculiar effect on it. It looks a deep orange, not a white light.
2: Yeah, it'll probably get whiter as you get closer to us. How are your feet, Mitch?
3: Oh, still darn cold, Doc. I'll be glad to get back in the warm again. Temperature out here must be down to zero at least.
2: Yeah, it's very strange that with the atmosphere so thin, this fog can be so thick. I'd have thought the densest fog we'd see here would be a thin haze.
3: Well, it's far from that. And there must be some reason for it, some peculiarity of the atmosphere that we don't know about.
2: And why should it come up so suddenly? Yeah, it seemed to envelop us almost before we realized it was here.
0: Thick fogs of this kind are quite common in high latitudes.
2: What was that, Jet?
0: Thick fogs of this kind are quite common in high latitudes.
2: Oh, that's what I thought you said.
3: What a beautiful orange light the ship has. It sends a warm glow right through you. It's like a miniature sun.
2: Mitch, is it still orange? But you must be getting quite close to us.
0: Yes, it's almost directly above us. We're completely bathed in its light. It's so warm, comforting. It's like a great sunland.
2: Hey, what's the matter with you two?
0: Why don't you come out here, Doc, and bring Lemmy with you? Oh, we can strip down to our skins and bathe in its rays.
2: Jet, what's wrong? Have you gone crazy? If the light's above you, you must be right under the ship's nose, not 20 yards from the airlock. Come on inside. Lemmy's waiting to let you in. And you too, Mitch.
3: Oh, I don't want to come in.
2: But you must. Night will soon be falling. You'll freeze to death.
1: What's the matter with them, Doc? Have they gone crackers or what? Can you see them out there?
2: No, Lemmy, I can't.
1: But if they're directly beneath the light, shouldn't we see them? It penetrates as far as the ground, doesn't it?
2: Yes, Lemmy, but they're not there.
1: Then where are they?
2: Hello, Jet. Look, can you hear me?
0: Yes, Doc.
2: Just now you said you were standing directly in the landing light. But we've looked through the pilot's window and we can't see you. Look, this is no time for practical jokes.
4: Hello, flagship. Number one calling. Come in, please.
2: Answer that, will you, please, Lemmy?
1: Yes, Doc. Hello, Frank. Lemmy here.
4: I've been listening to you talking to Jet and Mitch.
1: Well?
4: And I've been lining up on them with the radio. They can't be anywhere near your ship. At the moment, they're west of us and getting further west all the time.
1: Hey?
4: Yes, Lemmy. Our last fix must have been the right one. Jet wasn't anywhere near the Discovery when he said he saw a light.
2: Hello, Frank. There's something screwy somewhere. Nothing seems to add up.
4: Well, I've checked up on them three times, Doc. I swear they're nowhere near you.
2: Then how come they're so sure they can see our light?
4: Search me, Doc. I'm as much in the dark about this as you are.
2: Look, how long would it take you to unload one of the land transport trucks and get it ready for service?
4: Well, if we work fast with all the men on the job, about 45 minutes.
2: Right. Then do it, Frank, will you? And when you've unloaded it, turn the heaters on and get inside. Stand by to drive it over here.
4: Okay, Doc. I'll get started right away and call you when I'm ready.
1: What's your idea, Doc?
2: Maybe your fix wasn't so wrong, Lemmy. If Jet and Mitch are walking away, as they seem to be, we may have to go out after them.
1: What? In this Scotch mist? We'll never find them.
2: There's a chance it'll lift as rapidly as it descended. Maybe after the sun has set.
1: And how long will that be?
2: Roughly about half an hour.
1: It'll be dark, but then how would I keep warm?
2: Lemmy, listen.
1: Huh?
2: That noise. Can't you hear it?
1: Yes. That's the same noise we heard just as we was coming into land. The noise Jet said caused him to...
2: Jet, can you hear me? Jet!
0: Leave me alone, Doc. Can't you see I'm tired?
2: Tired? What do you mean?
0: I want to sleep, but it's warm.
2: Jet, listen. It's not the tiredness that makes you sleepy. It's the cold.
0: Must lie down.
3: I must lie down.
2: No, Jet, don't. For heaven's sakes, don't lie down.
3: Oh, sleep. It is a gentle thing. Beloved from pole to pole.
1: Hey, if you ask me, you're up the pole.
2: Jet, do you hear me? Don't go to sleep.
1: And Mitch, what about Mitch? Is he asleep and all?
3: Sleep. That knits up the raveled sleeve again.
1: A nice time to start knitting. What's he talking about?
2: Jet, listen to me. You're nowhere near the ship. There is no orange light. You must find your way back. Do you hear? Jet, do you hear me?
1: He's not answering. He must be asleep already. They both must be.
2: If they are, Lenny, out there in that bitter cold, it'll be the end of both of them.

You've been listening to Episode 9 of Journey into Space with Andrew Folds as Jet Morgan, David Kossoff as Lemmy, Guy Kingsley-Pointer as Doc, Bruce Beebe as Mitch, and with David Jacobs. The orchestra was conducted by Van Phillips, who also composed the music. Journey into Space is written by Charles Chilton and produced by him in the London studios of the BBC.

0: Although it was only a few hours away by boat, Senor Cortes had never once been to Morocco. His position as a government official had not required him to travel there in the past, and it had not seemed an appropriate place to take his wife and two sons on holiday. It was dirty and unsafe, he had heard, a country full of barbarians and disease. Now, though, Morocco was attracting more travellers, partly because of the treasures to be found among its many bazaars and souks. So, in June of 1965, Senor Cortes, along with his colleague and close friend Franco, was sent there to discuss Spain's involvement in the growing tourism trade. As they approached the port of Tangier, the sun falling behind the dry African hills and the soft colours of the small houses welcoming them ashore, he was surprised by how beautiful the country appeared in comparison with the ugly mental image it had. He felt a sense of peace among the mayhem that greeted them as they disembarked from the boat, and, unlike Franco, was not offended by the tall, dark peasants who swarmed around them, holding out cigarettes and tea, small figurines and jewellery to sell. Nor was he bothered by the brightly dressed children who, running as fast as they could in a trail of chalky dust, chased their taxi as it took them away from the madness of the port into the even more chaotic streets. On their way to the hotel, they passed through the heart of the busy Medina, where there was the sense of a baking hot day finally cooling down, allowing people to emerge from the shade, and the evening traffic of cars and donkeys, bicycles and shoppers that filled the roads forced their car to a halt. Senor Cortes peered out of the window and welcomed the short delay. It gave him the chance to take in the unfamiliar sights, the charismatic faces, the skinny caps that crawled out to feast on the remains of the day, the shabby stalls selling stacks of painted pots, pipes, leather and silver, and mats of all shapes and patterns displayed on walls or laid out on the rutted pavements. By the time they finally reached the Hotel Continental, unpacked, washed and changed their clothes, the sun had set and night had arrived with a gleaming moon. The two men dined on the empty, candle-lit terrace which overlooked the harbour where small fishing boats rocked gently on the waves, their bright lights doubled in the water's reflection, creating the impression of a tiny city in the sea. "What a civilized place it seems," Senor Cortes remarked as he tasted the spicy pepper and date couscous, the candles on their table barely flickering in the still night air. Franco, who had visited Tangier before, pointed out to his friend, "But you wait until the morning, until you see the rotten animals at the market, the toothless wenches and thieving children, then you might change your mind." How magical the first night seemed to Senor Cortes when he was woken at an unknown hour by the enchanting muezzin call, the curtains swaying with the night's breeze, and the moonlight pouring into his room. He couldn't remember when he last felt such contentment, when he was last able to imagine, without the usual accompaniment of guilt and pain, a soft, young face. The years had passed slowly since he last saw Isabella, the girl who never aged in his thoughts, but whose beauty had only become more detailed. Her teasing eyes and full lips, each freckle on her pale skin, and now, as he lay blissfully delirious in the night's heat, a calmness washed over him, taking away the heaviness in his heart and replacing it with a soothing lullaby of memories. It was as if she was present in the room, as though each thing stirred by the breeze was part of her. A lock of hair, a hand reaching out to his bed and beckoning him to follow her down to the dark river Guadalquivir. He was only 19 then. He couldn't resist her sweet smell, her beautiful laugh as she drew him into the long reeds where they made love. He could have saved her. If only he'd been braver, stood up to his mother when she told him to keep quiet. God would never forgive him if he admitted that it was he who had got her pregnant, she said. They would never be welcome in church again. He had searched for years but never found out where Isabella's family took her to escape the cruel names that were whispered in the streets by the town vultures who picked apart her dignity and spirit. But she never went away. Even after he married Rosa, the girl his parents had always approved of, and whom he had grown to love over the years, Isabella was still there, visiting him in his dreams, teasing him with her smile, tempting him with a laugh, pressing down so heavily on his heart that he could hardly breathe. The Hotel Continental was unique, thought Senor Cortes the following day as they had breakfast in the large dining room, the high mosaic ceilings and cool marble walls shading them from the hazy morning sunshine. The building's bright, white exterior, splashed with lines of palm trees and red bougainvilleas, gave no clue to its old, dark interior. Here, the spirit of many a past traveller seemed to live on in the obscure paintings that hung lopsidedly on ivy-patterned walls, in the dusty books squeezed onto small shelves or lying in heaps around the reception desk, in the worn banisters sprouting from the cracked marble stairs which spiraled up to the shady bedrooms. Señor Cortés looked across the table at Franco, who sat quietly reading his paper, and was tempted to ask him if he had also experienced such a pleasant night's sleep. He wanted to tell him about the vision of the young girl from his past who appeared in his room swimming in the moonlight. However, nobody, not even his closest friend, knew about Isabella, and he certainly didn't want to mention her now. It was when they were about to leave for the day's business that Señor Cortés first noticed the young waiter. He arrived at their table with a tray of fresh coffee, said his name was Omar, and then, with a certain seriousness, pointed up to the sky, where he claimed tonight there would be a full moon, using two fingers to draw a large circle in the air. "We must go," Franco announced crabbily, cutting the boy short. The day passed wearily, and after hours of meetings in an old renovated palace in the Reef Mountains, Señor Cortés was glad to arrive back at the hotel, where the fresh face of the young waiter seemed a million miles away from the stuffy old ones he'd been obliged to look at all day. "We would like some tea, please," Señor Cortés asked. The boy ran to the kitchen with the orders. He soon returned with a silver tray carrying two glasses of muddy green liquid, which he placed carefully on their table. "What's this?" Señor Cortés asked. The boy found this funny, but he laughed politely. The young waiter was no barbarian, Señor Cortés thought, as he tasted the sweet mint tea. He had dignity. It didn't come from wealth or status or education or class. It came from somewhere else. That night, when Franco had retired to bed with a headache, Señor Cortés sat alone on the terrace admiring the full moon that Omar had so rightly predicted. He looked for small dents or a lack of colour, but it was, without a doubt, one of the fullest he'd seen. The flawless, creamy yellow circle brilliant against the ultramarine sky. He watched its glittering reflection on the incoming tide and drank some more of the tea. He unwrapped the cigar he had been saving and, noticing the small figure that seemed to suddenly appear from the shadows, called Omar over to join him. Omar didn't take a seat, but squatted on the floor, looking up at him curiously. "Our countries are so close," Señor Cortés said as he pointed over to where Spain could be seen on a clear day, "but religion has kept them apart for centuries." Omar pointed at his heart. "Religion is in here. I do not believe in one God," he told the Spaniard. Señor Cortés was surprised and asked him why. "It doesn't make sense," he said as if approaching a difficult mathematical equation. "If I was born in Spain, then I would be a Catholic, but I wasn't. I was born in Morocco, and therefore I am a Muslim. People don't choose their religion, it chooses them. How can you trust your religion to be the right one when there are so many?" Señor Cortés thought about this for a moment. "But you must believe in something," he asked Omar, who pointed to his heart again. "You feel God here, not outside in the sky, or in a church or a mosque?" Señor Cortés felt a freedom through the boy's simple explanation. He must only be 14 or maybe a young 16, he thought, as he watched Omar look out at the sea, the white of his eyes gleaming in the moonlight. "Yet he's a young Solomon." "Where are you from?" Omar asked, changing the subject. And when Señor Cortés told him Cadiz, the boy nodded his head as if he already knew. "Cadiz," he repeated slowly, his eyes wandering into the night, travelling to wherever Cadiz had in the past taken him. "She is from there."
1: "Who?"
0: "La Señora Isabella." Señor Cortés nearly choked on his cigar, looked around and shook his head to make sure he wasn't in a strange dream, closing his eyes and opening them quickly, but the boy was still there. "Are you all right, Señor?" he asked. It was impossible, Señor Cortés thought. But as he watched the calm expression ride like the night's tide over the angelic face, he knew not to doubt Omar that somehow, perhaps in a dream, the boy had found her. Where does she live? Was the first question that came to him, but Omar shrugged his shoulders and looked away. Do you know where she is? He pleaded. Señor Cortés could hear the desperation in his own voice. I want to tell her how... He grasped at hope, at the chance of meeting her again. He clenched his fist, willed Omar to talk, felt like grabbing the boy and shaking the answers out of him. But just then, as if reading his thoughts, the boy said, She knows you are sorry. Omar placed his hands together, as if praying, and looked up at Señor Cortés. She forgives you. She forgave him. Señor Cortés felt enormous relief, but hardly allowing the news to sink in, he asked hastily, And the child? He had never stopped thinking about the child, counted each birthday for 21 years. She looks like her mother. Señor Cortés pictured his daughter. Are they happy? He asked, somehow imagining that they must be, and Omar looked up at the moon and smiled. Very happy.
1: Dépêche-toi, il est temps.
0: A voice called out in the dark. Omar looked terrified, his gleaming eyes now filled with panic as he jumped up and ran out of the moonlight into the shadows toward the voice that called him. Come back, Señor Cortés shouted, but the boy was gone. He woke to a loud thumping noise and opened his eyes to find the sun streaming in through the gaps in the curtains. The voice that could be heard through the door, in between bangs, belonged to Franco. Their taxi was due in 10 minutes and they couldn't miss their boat home. He was panicking. Señor Cortés gathered his belongings together and hurried to reception where the hotel manager appeared, his face dripping with unhealthy sweat and his clean shirt already yellow around the collar. Omar! Señor Cortés was desperate to talk to him. There was so much more he needed to know about his first love, the girl who had never left his thoughts and dreams, and the daughter he'd never met. I need to see Omar, he begged, but Franco came up behind him and grabbed his arm. We must go. We only see Omar once a month, the hotel manager answered a little gruffly. He has gone back now.
1: Back where?
0: Señor Cortés asked, pulling his arm free. The manager looked up to the ceiling and then back down at the two men with an irritating twinkle in his eyes. There's nothing more I can tell you. Franco looked confused. What's all this about? He asked, but the manager turned his back on the men and disappeared into another room. Nothing, Señor Cortés told him, surrendering, realizing it was no use. Omar had gone. On their way back to the port, their taxi passed through the Medina where dreamy morning colors stirred. Reds and pinks, silvers and browns against the dirty white pavements and houses, where men were shaking out mats and setting up stalls, sweeping away last night's dust and rubble and preparing for another baking hot day. Señor Cortés peered out of his window and wondered where Omar's home was. It wasn't here, he thought, for he couldn't picture the boy against such an ordinary background. In fact, he couldn't picture Omar living in any one particular place or world. He could only picture him on the hotel terrace, under the light of the full moon. He's a little vagabond, Señor Cortés thought to himself and smiled. And as he looked at the peaceful chaos all around, he no longer felt the heaviness in his heart. There seemed to be lightness everywhere, as he watched the people go about a new day.
2: 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The producer was Anne Simpson.
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6: 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Quintessential phase.

0: The Hitchhiker's Guide to the Galaxy contains many contradictions on matters of fact and indeed fiction.
1: Anything that happens, happens.
0: But it's very clear upon one point. Nothing travels faster than the speed of light. Nothing, that is, with the possible exception of bad news, which obeys its own special laws. The Hinge-Friel people of Arkantufel Minor once tried to build spaceships that were powered by bad news, but they didn't work particularly well and were so extremely unwelcome whenever they arrived that there wasn't really much point setting off in the first place. The problem was that sublight spaceships, sent at great risk to do battle or business in distant parts, took thousands of years to get anywhere, and by the time they eventually arrived, assuming they ever did, the use of hyperspace travel had usually been invented, so that whatever battles the ships had been sent to fight in the first place had been taken care of, centuries earlier. This didn't, of course, deter their crews from wanting to fight the battles anyway. They'd had a couple of thousand years' sleep, and they'd come a long way to do a tough job, and by Zarquan, they were going to do it. Once time travel was discovered, and battle started pre-erupting hundreds of years before the issues even arose, confusion reached quantum levels. And when the infinite improbability drive arrived, and whole planets started turning unexpectedly into banana fruitcake, the history faculty of the University of Maximegalon finally gave up and surrendered its buildings to the rapidly expanding faculty of divinity and water polo, which had been after them for years. This almost certainly means that no one will ever know for sure where the Grebulons came from, or exactly what it was they wanted. Their sublight ship had been travelling for millennia when a routine 10-yearly check of its systems resulted in a fairly significant error message. It slowly became clear that the ship's memory, all the way up to and including its central mission module, was missing, removed by the meteorite which had not only knocked a large hole in the ship, but also in that part of its equipment which was supposed to detect if the ship is hit by a meteorite. The Grebulon ship no longer had the faintest idea where its destination was or how to reach it. Tiny scraps of instructions were all it could reconstruct from the tatters of its memory.
2: Your year mission is to land a safe distance. Monitor it and...
0: In other words, complete garbage. The ship immediately revived all of its crew, but while in hibernation, all their memories, identities, and instructions kept in the ship's central mission module for safekeeping had also been lost. Thus, they also had not the faintest idea of who they were or what they were doing.
3: Hello. Excuse me. Who are you? Does anybody know who I am? I don't know who I am. You don't know.
0: Before its core system shut down for good, the ship looked for somewhere to land and something to monitor. The planet it found to land on was so achingly far from the sun that should warm it that it took all of its Enviroform machinery and life support systems to render it in any way habitable. There were other nearer planets, but the ship's strategomat was obviously locked into lurk mode. As far as finding something to monitor was concerned, though, the Grebulons hit solid gold. Meanwhile, in another layer of the universe altogether, a scruffy figure in a dressing gown is about to be bitten very hard on the thigh.
4: Excuse me, can you direct me to the information desk, please?
5: Last call for the Arcturus shuttle at gate 127. Passengers, please follow the slime trail to gate 127 for the Arcturus shuttle. Eden by. Thank you.
0: The planet of Nahuatl had been named after the first words of the earliest settlers to arrive there, after struggling across light years of the galaxy. The main town was called O'Well. There weren't any other towns to speak of. Settlement there had not been a success.
5: Train team to gate 208, please. A bog hog is loose in Terminal 5. Eden by. Thank you.
0: In an economy based almost entirely on revenge, the major activities pursued on Nahuatl were those of catching, skinning, and eating Nahuatian bog hogs, which were the only form of animal life on Nahuatl, all other having long ago died of despair. The bog hogs are tiny, vicious creatures, and the small margin by which they fall short of being completely inedible was the margin by which life on the planet subsisted.
4: Excuse me, could you tell me where the information desk is?
0: The main trade on Nahuatl was in the skins of the Nahuatian bog hog, but it wasn't successful because no one in their right minds would want to buy one. Making clothing out of a bog hog skin was an exercise in futility, since they were unaccountably thin and leaky. So what was the bog hog's secret of keeping warm? if anyone had ever learnt the language of the bog hogs, they would have discovered that there was no trick. The bog hogs were as cold and wet as anyone else on the planet. No one had had the slightest desire to learn the language of the bog hogs for the simple reason that these are creatures whose only form of communication is through biting each other very hard on the thigh.
6: I've got him! I've got him now! He's heading for that boring-looking human in the dressing gown! Ow! Ow! My thigh!
7: That really hurt. What was that?
6: Your bog hog. They do that.
0: Arthur Dent has been in some hell holes in his life, but never before in a spaceport with a sign saying, even travelling despondently is better than arriving here. To welcome visitors, the arrivals hall features a picture of the president of Nawat smiling. It was taken shortly after he shot himself, so although the photo has been retouched, the smile it wears is rather a ghastly one. The side of his head has been drawn back in crayon. The truth is that no one wants to be president of Nawat. There is only one ambition which anyone on the planet ever has, and that is to leave.
7: Good morning.
8: Yes?
7: My name is Arthur Dent. I hitched a ride on a robot freighter bound for these coordinates, expecting to find a planet called Earth. And instead I found a planet called Nawat, and this thing ran up and bit me in the thigh.
8: A bug-hug. Yes, yes, they do that. What coordinates are on the flight plan?
7: ZZ9 plural Z Alpha.
8: Well, those are the coordinates of Nawat. You've arrived. Welcome. Eat and bye.
7: The thing is, you see, the shapes of the continents, everything really, tells me that this is definitely the Earth. But it most definitely is not. And my hitchhiker's guide doesn't work very well here, so I can't find out what's going on. Look.
9: The Hitchhiker's Guide to the Galaxy.
10: Anything that, in happening, causes something else to happen.
7: See?
8: One planet may look like another and occupy the same coordinates in space-time, but what coordinates it occupies in probability is anybody's guess.
7: But it's taken me a year to get here. I'm looking for somebody. Somebody I met on the Earth. Here. Or it was here.
8: Lost on a hyperspace jump, was she?
7: Yes. That's right. Her name was...
8: Fenchurch. Female of your species.
7: Good grief, yes.
8: 1 minute, she was sitting next to you in a slump jet out of Prelium Tarn. The next minute, the ship did a normal hyperspace hop, and she was gone. Her name wasn't even on the passenger list.
7: Hang on a minute.
8: You've tried every space line office between here and Ursa Minor looking for her. Now, finally, you thought you'd try going back to the place you first met her.
7: Surely you haven't.
8: No, sorry. Haven't seen her.
7: So how?
8: I'm a telepath. I can read your mind. And in answer to your current thought, I don't have the time to go and tie a knot in my reproductive organs.
7: Oh. I'm sorry.
8: Evidently no one has explained this to you properly. Where's your ticket?
7: Here.
8: She originated in galactic sector ZZ9 plural Z Alpha, yes? Now, check the small print on the back of the ticket.
7: Entities whose lifespans originate in any of the plural zones are advised not to travel in hyperspace and do so at their own risk. Please do not eat this ticket.
8: You need to be careful, too. It can happen to you.
7: I wish it would.
8: I know. You would like a cup of tea.
7: You have tea?
8: No, I was just noting the fact that you would like one, whatever it is.
7: Oh.
8: Look, in the absence of your planet, I suggest you find somewhere to come to terms with your loss. A place to stay.
7: A hotel room?
8: Good grief, not here. Not if you value your sanity, no. But your luck's in, because I'm also a resettlement officer. So, what sort of thing are you looking for?
7: Before we start, are you likely to suggest a place called Stavromula Beta?
8: Something very nasty happens to you on Stavromula Beta.
7: Yes, but how... Oh, ah, right. I don't want to be anthropic, but I'd quite like to live somewhere where the people look vaguely like me. Sort of human.
8: Got any skills? A trade?
7: Oh dear, not really. I came from a world which had cars and computers and ballet and Armagnac, but left to my own devices, I couldn't build a toaster. I can just about make a sandwich and that's it. I finance my travel by donating to tissue banks. Yeah, it's amazing there's this much of me left, frankly.
8: Right. Simple culture, low unemployment, picnic food, try this.
7: Bartledown?
8: It's got oxygen, it's got green hills, it's got sliced bread, and the people look like you.
7: Looks a bit boring.
8: I'm sorry, I was going by appearances. Look, there's a whole galaxy of stuff out there. Think about it.
7: I know, I do. The trouble is that this particular incarnation of the galaxy seems to lack two things. The world I was born on and the woman I love. Actually, what I really need is, well, guidance and advice. I did look them up on the Hitchhiker's Guide to the Galaxy. Under guidance, it said, see under advice. Under advice, it said, see under guidance. It's been doing a lot of that kind of stuff recently.
8: Why don't you try Homalius? It's populated entirely by...

0: And bathing facilities. It could be just what you're looking for. Brochure?
1: Thanks.
0: I'm sorry this is the wrong planet. Really, I am. Eat and bye.
1: Oh, it's the right planet, all right. Right planet, wrong universe.
2: The Hitchhiker's Guide to the Galaxy has, in what we laughingly call the past, had a great deal to say on the subject of parallel universes. Very little of this is, however, at all comprehensible to anyone below the level of advanced God. And since it is now well established that all known gods came into existence a good 3 millionths of a second after the universe began, rather than, as they usually claimed, the previous week, they already have a great deal of explaining to do as it is, and are therefore not available for comment on matters of deep physics at this time.
3: Anything that, in happening, causes something else to happen, causes something else to happen.
2: The first thing to realize about parallel universes, the guide says, is that they are not parallel. Neither are they, strictly speaking, universes either. Any given universe is not actually a thing as such, but just a way of looking at what is technically known as the WSOGMM, or whole sort of general mishmash. The whole sort of general mishmash doesn't actually exist either, but it is the sum total of all the different ways there would be of looking at it if it did. You can slice the whole sort of general mishmash any way you like, and you will generally come up with something that someone will call home. There is, for example, the Earth that Arthur Dent grew up on, where he once met a girl called Tricia McMillan at a party in Islington, and had her snatched away by Zaphod Beeblebrox, a tall man with very broad shoulders, on each of which was a head, one perfectly visible, the other camouflaged under a birdcage with a tea towel flung over it.
4: Hold the phone! This is a face in a million. Does perfection have another name?
5: Tricia McMillan.
4: Tricia McMillian. Billion. Trillion. Kid, if I followed you home, would you keep me?
5: I'd rather go somewhere else.
4: You want excitement? Adventure? Really wild things?
5: What do you have in mind?
4: Twice as much as the other guy, because when Zarkon made you, baby, he made a laser beam.
5: He did?
4: He did. And he set you on stun! Free-ow! I grow back my third arm for you!
5: Ooh.
4: Oh, baby, you make me see stars! How about I show you some planet?
5: Hey, I've got a doctorate in astrophysics. Be careful what you promise.
4: It's nothing I can't deliver, angel lips. What say we make like Alosimanian polar bears and break the ice?
5: Will I need to get my bath?
4: Ah, we gotta go before you have to be back in heaven. Eddie! Beam us up!
6: You're in the mood, two-headed dude!
2: That particular Earth was demolished by the Vogons as part of an intergalactic traffic calming initiative, and Arthur and Tricia, or Trillian, were the only human survivors. After several adventures, that particular Trillian became a successful intergalactic reporter for the Sidereal Daily Mentioner. However, on yet another parallel Earth in the whole sort of general mishmash, a blonder, more American-sounding Tricia McMillan utterly failed to get off with Zaphod Beeblebrox at a party in Islington. The precise connection between that event and the fact that Tricia McMillan's particular Earth did not get demolished by the Vogons is currently sitting at number 4,763,984,132 on the research project priority list at what was once the history department of the University of Maxi Megalon. And no one currently at the prayer meeting by the poolside appears to feel any sense of urgency about it. However, like her parallel intergalactic traveling counterpart, Trillian, the Earthbound Tricia McMillan became a reporter. In the process, she learnt two things. One was that as a scientist working in the popular arts, you can make a lot of money covering some very dumb subjects. The other was that you should never go back for your bag.
7: Miss Andrews, you've agreed to do this interview because you have a new astrology book out. You and Your Stars, the follow-up to You and Your Black Holes.
8: But there's no such thing as a free launch, right?
7: No, quite. Now, putting aside your relationship with the White House for the moment, let's talk about your area of so-called expertise. Last week, astronomers announced that there's a 10th planet discovered out beyond the orbit of Pluto, Persephone.
8: Rupert. They've nicknamed it after some astronomer's parrot.
7: Yes, but that must put your astrology calculations out, mustn't it? Maybe you knew what happened when Neptune was in Virgo, but what happens now that Rupert is rising?
8: Well, it doesn't change the essential movement of the planets. Whatever influence it has had on events is already factored in.
7: If you'd known about Rupert 3 years ago, might the president be eating boysenberry flavor ice cream on Thursdays rather than on Fridays?
8: Miss McMillan,
9: I'm aware that you have a degree in physics. I have a degree in physics, and I can assure you my...
1: This

0: is most interesting.
1: Most interesting.
0: It may help solve our problem.
1: Yes.
0: Could be just the answer we Grebulons have been looking for.
1: Yes.
2: But it's not
0: a science. Could it? Well, of course it could.
3: Scientific methodology.
4: Which one are you?
1: I don't know.
4: And you?
5: I don't know either.
4: Who are you?
1: Well, you must be superior. You're shouting.
5: Yes, shouting.
0: Yes, and I am taller. Does that count?
1: Much, much taller.
5: Well, how should I know?
0: We have found much to monitor from the third planet called the Earth.
1: Earth.
0: It has provided some interesting information.
1: Yes, information. Yes. All New York police lieutenants are fat and bald and suck lollipops.
0: Lollipops.
1: It is a mistake to give a glove puppet bear a water pistol.
0: Not all over me.
1: Oh. And the Teletubbies are very picky eaters.
0: More than that, we have learnt that we are stranded on Persephone, the 10th planet popularly called Rupert. And that events here are influenced by the movement of the planet around this sun. Mm. And I have had an idea.
1: So you are in charge.
6: Club Alpha, please.
7: One of the extraordinary things about life is the sort of places where it's prepared to put up with living. Anywhere it can get some kind of a grip, whether it's the intoxicating seas of Santraginus V, where the fish never seem to care whatever the heck kind of direction they swim in, the firestorms of Frastra, where they say life begins at 40,000 degrees, or just burrowing around in the lower intestine of a rat for the sheer unadulterated hell of it, life will always find a way of hanging on in somewhere. It will even live in New York, though that's hard to know why. Some of the things that live in the lower intestines of rats would disagree, but when it's autumn in New York, the air smells as if someone's been frying goats in it. And if you're keen to breathe, the best plan is to open a window and stick your head in a building.
8: Miss McMillan, welcome to Alpha. Miss Andrews is waiting for you.
9: Thank you. Stavro not here today?
8: He's in London. The new club opens there next week.
9: You mean I can crawl home after a night out without having to endure business class?
8: Better believe it.
9: Miss Andrews, I got your note. You were upset about something in the interview?
10: Excuse me?
9: The note said, meet me at Club Alpha, not happy, Gail Andrews.
10: I was really happy with the interview.
9: What?
10: Of course astrology isn't a science. It's just a set of rules like chess or tennis or... What's the thing the British have?
9: Self-loathing?
10: Parliamentary democracy. The rules just kind of got there. Astrology rules you stars and planets as a way of thinking about a problem, which lets a shape emerge.
9: Miss Andrews, Gail...
10: When you got so emotionally focused on stars and planets this morning, it seemed to me you weren't steamed about astrology, but actual stars and planets. So I asked you here to see if you were okay.
9: Oh.
10: There's something in your past that still upsets you about astronomy?
9: I made a decision once. I'm not sure it was the right one.
10: Who is? Every moment of every day, every decision we make opens some doors and closes others.
9: Quite a few years ago, I met a guy at a party.
10: Mm-hmm.
9: He said he was from another planet.
10: Okay.
9: And did I want to go there with him? I think he had two heads.
10: Two heads?
9: It was that kind of party. One was disguised as a parrot in a cage covered up. It was asleep, I think.
10: Right.
9: Hey, I've got a doctorate in astrophysics. Be careful what you promise.
11: It's nothing I can't deliver, angel boobs. Let's go before you want it back in heaven.
9: I'll need my bag.
11: Nah, I'm on a meter. Let's just rearrange the alphabet and put you and I together.
9: I'll get the bag. Really, I won't be a minute.
11: Nothing personal, sweet lips, but a minute was all I had. Ciao. Beam me up, Eddie.
12: Whatever you say, El Presidente.
9: Now, although it was that kind of party, I know he wasn't of this world. And hardly a moment goes by that I don't wonder about some other me. A me that didn't go back for her bag. I feel like she's out there somewhere, and I don't know, I'm walking in her shadow.
10: Are you married, Tricia?
9: I came close a few times, mostly because I wanted to have a kid. But every guy ended up asking why I was constantly looking over his shoulder. At one point, I even thought I might just go to a sperm bank and have somebody's child at random. But I never went and found out for real. That's why I gave up astrophysics and went into television. Nothing is real.
10: Something else is wrong, isn't it?
9: Gail, I didn't just come over from London to record our interview. I had another reason. NBS asked if I'd like to try for Mo Minetti's breakfast show job.
10: They asked you? I heard she was leaving the show to have a baby.
9: Yeah, in spite of the money they were offering for her to have it on the show.
10: Huh.
9: Anyway, the car was late picking me up, and then I realized I'd left my bag in my room.
10: But you didn't go back for it?
9: No. I just turned up, sat down, and they ran the auto cue. I couldn't read it.
10: Why not?
9: My contact lenses were in my bag, in the hotel.
10: Oh, I'm sorry.
9: Don't be. Look, I'm really sorry about this morning.
10: Don't say another word.
9: Thanks. I want to see if I can still get tonight's red eye back to Heathrow. Goodbye, Gail. And thanks.
10: Oh, hey, don't forget your bag.
9: There are times when you do not go back for your bag and other times when you do. I just need to figure out which.
7: Thanks to modern hyperphysics, it's becoming clear that the universe consists of a complex web of dimensional layers which duplicate certain levels of existence and form branches to others. Evidence for this is legion, from the way in which a long unused phrase such as total perspective vortex suddenly crops up three times in as many crosswords, to the fact that Zaphod Beeblebrox, having left Tricia McMillan behind at that legendary party, was, due to the vagaries of improbability, instantly transported to the same party on a different Earth in a parallel universe where he was A, too drunk to notice he'd just eaten the same vol-au-vent twice, and B, struck by a dark-haired girl who looked very familiar and did not need the constant accompaniment of a handbag. That same Zaphod Beeblebrox it was who more recently returned Arthur Dent to the planet Cricket, delivered Ford Prefect to the nearest planet with a pool table, amicably parted with Trillian at the Sidereal Daily Mentioner recruiting office, and is now seeking some kind of truth and reconciliation with his past. A search which has followed a trail of rapacious economic plunder from an H-shaped building on Ursa Minor to an H-shaped building on Sacro Pilia Hentia, where a figure wearing a fast food delivery service uniform and two jet bike helmets carries a large insulated satchel into the reception area.
2: Hey, Brew! 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Megadodo Publications!
4: Let's not get hung up on names, dude. 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
13: Mr. Van Harl, reception. He's on his way up.
14: Two heads, three arms. It's your boy, all right.
15: Thank you. Have the account's mainframe booted up and alert security.
16: Remind them to bring an extra half pair of handcuffs.
13: Yes, sir.
15: It's open, Zephyr.
2: Do all four of my eyes deceive me? I think not. Not this time, Zani Whoop.
15: 10 out of 10 for observation. Why don't you host to the zap gun, put down your pizza, and I'll pour us a drink.
2: Make that two. I waited a long time to find out what's been going on, and I'll need to be very, very drunk to understand it.
15: In your case, Zephyr, that's the only way you could understand it.
2: And this, is a very spicy pizza. It's going to take a lot of washing down. I'd offer you some, but I kind of hate to share.
15: Cheers. Or should I say, in your case, chin chin.
2: Funny.
7: The Hitchhiker's Guide to the Galaxy, when pressed, locates the planet Hawali as far out on the eastern rim of the galaxy. It's highly renowned for its abundance of oracles, seers, and soothsayers. It's also highly renowned for its fast food franchises, because most mystics are utterly incapable of cooking for themselves.
17: Anything that in happening causes itself to happen again, happens again. Though not necessarily in chronological order.
7: If you land on Hawalius and pick up one of its tourist brochures, the drift like snow in the litter-strewn corners of its spaceport, you will find it witters on about the ancient mystical arts of the seers, while wildly overrepresenting the level of accommodation available. In fact, the generally uncared-for condition of its biggest town suggests that some sort of calamity has befallen it.
18: Excuse me, why are you boarding up your shop?
19: We're going out of business. No call for us profits anymore.
18: Why's that?
19: Hold the end of this plank and I'll show you.
18: Righto.
20: Where are you?
18: Oh. Here.
21: A subby for video.
18: Well, it's not a toaster. What's this?
22: In a speech he will give tomorrow, the Vice President of Pavla Vegas will announce that he is a woman.
18: And this?
23: Next month's royal wedding between Prince Ged of the Sufling Dynasty and Princess Huli of Raoul Alpha will be the most spectacular ceremony yet witnessed in the Bajandi Territories. Our reporter, Trillian Astra, sends his report.
18: It's true.
24: Well, Craft, the scene here in the middle of next month is absolutely incredible.
19: You see what we have to contend with?
18: I was watching that.
19: That you and everyone else. That's why this place is like a ghost town. Every vid reporter is a prophet now. Quick bit of time travel, quick hop across dimensions, there it is. The future, the past, several versions of someone you know.
18: Yes, that's what I mean. That was someone I know.
19: Princess Huli? If I had to stand around saying hello to everyone who's known Princess Huli, I'd need a new set of lungs.
18: No, the reporter. Her name's Trillian. I don't know where she got the Astra from. She's from the same planet as me. I wondered where she'd got to.
19: Oh, she's water all over the continuum these days, gallivanting here and there through space-time.
18: She wants to settle down and find herself a nice steady era, that young lady does.
19: Is she,
18: always dark-haired?
19: Oh, I don't watch this stuff.
21: Thank the great green arkle sees you.
18: No, of course not. It's just that I have seen a Trillian. Trisha McMillan, blonde, and sort of American. On Earth, where I came from. But in another dimension, possibly.
19: That's just what I was saying. Look, I'm not here to sort out your dimensional issues. I'm busy going out of business. For what it's worth, here's a bit of free guidance.
25: It'll all end in tears. Probably already has.
19: All right. Now hold the plank steady while I nail it. Oh, God, my thumb.
18: Are you all right?
19: Oh. I suggest you trot along now. I may need to speak in tongues for a few minutes. Please.
18: Oh. All right, then.
25: Try that cave over there. That's only a suggestion, mine. Not formal oracular advice.
18: Thank you. Bye.
25: Ah!
7: The days are long gone when the Hitchhiker's Guide to the Galaxy building was the third hippest place to be in the whole of Ursa Minor, as its offices are often shifted at very short notice from planet to planet for reasons of local climate, hostility, power bills, or tax. They're always reconstructed precisely the same way, as for many of the company's employees, the layout of their offices represented the only constants they knew in a distorted personal universe. Unless you had your own personal universe inside your office, of course. The Hitchhiker's Guide building is currently located in the city of Antwelm on the world known as Saquopilia Hentia, and Ford Prefect has entered it in his usual way, via the ventilation system rather than the main lobby, because the main lobby is no longer peopled by real people with unkempt hair and a relaxed attitude to footwear, but patrolled by melon-sized flying security robots whose job it is to quiz incoming employees about their expense accounts. Ford Prefect's expense accounts are notoriously complex and difficult affairs, and he's found on the whole that the lobby robots do not fully comprehend his understated approach to bookkeeping. He prefers, therefore, to make his entrance via the ventilation shafts leading to the building's higher floors.
26: Ow! Holy Belgium, I swear they've been saving money by rebuilding the floors lower.
7: Ford is carrying a satchel in which is a lightweight throwing towel, a number 3 gauge prizing tool, and a toy bow and arrow bought in a street market for reasons which will shortly become apparent.
27: Intruder, your presence has been detected. 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Do not attempt to run. 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
26: Lift the suction cup on that aim, and if its movement sensors are the usual serious cybernetics garbage...
27: I detect your movement. 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
26: Robot diverted. 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
26: written
27: packet impairment.
26: Grab the bot. 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Logic circuit card.
7: Logic is a wonderful thing, but it has certain drawbacks. Anything that thinks logically can be fooled by something else which thinks at least as logically as it does. The easiest way to fool, say, a completely logical robot is best demonstrated by the famous herring sandwich experiments, conducted a millennia ago at MISPWOSO. The Maxi Megalon Institute of slowly and painfully working out the surprisingly obvious. A robot was programmed to believe that it liked herring sandwiches, after which a herring sandwich was placed in front of it, whereupon the robot said to itself,
27: "Ah, herring sandwich! I like herring sandwiches!"
7: It would then tip down and scoop up the herring sandwich in its herring sandwich scoop and straighten up again. Unfortunately, the robot was fashioned in such a way that the action of straightening up caused the herring sandwich to slip off its scoop and fall on the floor, whereupon the robot said to itself,
27: "Ah, herring sandwich! I like herring sandwiches!"
7: and repeated the loop over and over and over again. The thing that prevented the herring sandwich from crawling off in search of other ways of passing the time was that it was only marginally less alert to what was going on than the robot. The scientists at the Institute thus discovered the driving force behind all change, development, and innovation in life was boredom, or rather the practical function of boredom. In a fever of excitement, they then went on to discover other emotions like irritability.
27: Who left this herring sandwich here?
7: Depression.
27: If I drop that sandwich again, I'm going to switch myself off.
7: Reluctance.
27: This sandwich has got carpet fluff all over it.
7: Ickiness.
27: It's got green stuff growing on it, too.
7: And so on. The next big breakthrough came when they stopped using herring sandwiches, whereupon a whole welter of new emotions became suddenly available to them for study, such as relief, joy, friskiness, appetite, satisfaction, and most important of all, the desire for happiness. This was the biggest breakthrough of all. Now all that robots needed was the capacity to be either bored or happy. They would then work the rest out for themselves. The robot which Ford has trapped under his towel is a logical, if momentarily unhappy, robot. It's happy when it can move about. It's happy when it can see other things. It's particularly happy when it can see other things moving about, particularly if they're doing things they shouldn't do, because it could then, with considerable delight, report them. But Ford will soon fix that. His logic is that by reconfiguring its logic circuit, he will have a robot that is logically and ecstatically happy to help him do things he really shouldn't do.
26: On, towel off.
27: Mr. Prefect, sir, I'm so happy to see you.
26: Good to see you too, little fella.
27: My fulfillment is uncontained at your return. I am so happy. I could clear all your expenses without requiring adequate proofs of purchase.
26: Don't let me stop you.
27: Oh, sadly, such clearance is restricted to the editor or the accounts computers.
26: Well, if the editor won't clear them, and trust me, he won't, we'll try the computer.
27: Oh, goody, goody. Where shall we start?
26: Here, with you telling me what's going on.
27: Oh, just the nicest of all possible things. May I sit on your lap?
26: No!
27: Oh, I'm overjoyed to be spurned like this, especially when you shouted me, "Spurn me again, please."
26: Listen, something's changed, hasn't it? Something big.
27: Oh, yes, in the most fabulous and wonderful way. I feel so good about it. It was scrumptious before, but now it's yummy-licious. Please shout me again, go on.
26: Just tell me what's happened.
27: Thank you.
26: Please.
27: The guide has been taken over. There's a wonderful new management.
26: What new management? When? Never mind. Does that door still lead to the editor's office?
27: Why, yes. It's all so gorgeous I could just melt.
26: Look, be quiet, will you? What's your name?
27: Part number 223219B, reorder code, Sigbot Rev B. Fruity or what?
26: No. What would be a good name for you? Emily Saunders. No. Her dog. Perfect. So, Colin.
27: I am Colin. Colin, the security robot called Colin. After a dog. Woof, woof. God, God.
26: Colin, shut up. There's a battery of laser guns linked to scanners in that doorframe. It's meant to catch anyone entering who isn't carrying pages of fresh copy, like me.
27: Exciting, isn't it?
26: Yeah, so you're going to draw the laser fire while I break through the door and tuck and roll behind the drinks trolley. Then I'll be on my knees by his desk and in a perfect position to open negotiations. Now, I may have to cry a bit, but you mustn't worry. That's just the grovelling phase of the negotiations.
27: But...
26: Right, ready. After three.
27: But...
26: Three! Whoa!
15: Ford Prefect. I've been expecting you.
7: Will even a groveling phase in negotiations cut any ice with Mr. Zanywoop Van Hal? What has happened to Zaphod Beeblebrox? And can Arthur Dent find a purpose to his life, let alone the universe and everything? Parallel Zones of Enlightenment await in the next temporal layer of The Hitchhiker's Guide to the Galaxy.
0: In that episode of The Hitchhiker's Guide to the Galaxy by Douglas Adams, William Franklin was the book and Rula Lenska was the voice of the bird. Simon Jones played Arthur Dent, Jeffrey McGiven, Ford Prefect, Mark Wing Davy, Zaphod Beeblebrox, Susan Sheridan, Trillian, Sandra Dickinson, Tricia McMillan, and Jonathan Price was Zanywoop. Roger Gregg played Eddie, Andy Taylor and Mike Fenton Stevens, the Grebulons, John Channis played the Prophet, Mitch Benn, the Information Creature, Lorelei King was Gail Andrews, and Andrew Seacombe, Colin the Robot. The announcer was John Marsh, the surround mix was by Paul Dealey, and additional effects by Ken Humphrey and Paul Weir. The script editor was John Langdon, and the music was by Paul Wicks Wickens. The production manager was Joe Wheeler, and the production assistant was Susie Matthews. The program was adapted, directed, and co-produced by Dirk Maggs. The producers were Helen Chatwell and Bruce Hyman, and it was an above-the-title production for BBC Radio 4. Listeners are reminded not to try and reprogram Sirius cybernetic security bots. 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
9: This is the log of Magnus Carter, scientific observer aboard Space Force. We had reached the vicinity of Jupiter in the outer solar system when Lodrick, who was keeping watch at the forward televiewer, reported that an alien ship was traveling alongside. Two figures, clad in spacesuits, left the craft, drifted over to the Space Force, and forced us to let them in. They held the crew at gunpoint and instructed us to put our ship into a new orbit. We were to travel to their mothership, which lay at anchor 500,000 miles away on the far side of Jupiter. If we refused, they would kill the ship electronically and leave us in it.
10: Bearing in mind your threat to kill our ship stone dead and have us entombed in it...
11: Yes.
10: We'll willingly comply with your demand and put Space Force into a new orbit.
11: Good.
10: But in order to do that, we must ask both of you to leave our ship.
11: If we leave it, we kill it. Why can't you move it, as ordered?
10: We can. But when the rockets fire, the force is enormous. All crew must be strapped into their takeoff couches. Anyone not doing so is liable to suffer serious injuries.
11: Ifwa will use a couch.
10: Ifwa?
11: She will stay and guard you.
10: But we don't have a spare couch, that's what I'm saying. Ifwa could suffer a terrible injury. You'll both have to go back to your own ship.
11: Ifwa will stay.
10: There isn't room.
11: Room will be found.
10: But
11: one of you will give up your takeoff couch for Ifwa.
10: And where will he go?
11: He will come with me to my ship.
10: But to change speed and course, we need a crew of four.
11: Tell Ifwa what to do.
10: What, in 5 minutes? That's impossible. No, no, no. You'll have to leave the ship. That's if you are serious about our moving to the far side of Jupiter.
11: One of you will move and Ifwa will stay.
10: But I've just explained I can't spare anybody, not in a tricky operation like changing orbit.
11: You, your name.
0: Magnus.
10: No, you can't
11: take... Put
10: on
11: your pressure suit. You will come with me. Now. Commander Saxon will instruct Ifwa how to crew change of orbit.
10: But you don't know the risk you're taking.
11: That is my choice.
10: Oh, very well. Lodrick, start checking motor and fuel.
12: Yes, Saxon. So much for talking them into leaving the ship.
10: Well, at least we got rid of one of them.
12: Poor old Magnus.
10: Oh, they'd have taken one of us anyway. It's just as well it's him. He's not so useful as a crew member. He knows that. Right, get the ship ready.
13: I'll operate the airlock for Magnus and Treya.

0: Force, an interstellar encounter starring Barry Foster, Nigel Stock, Nikki Henson, and Tony Asoba. Episode 4, The Time Ship.
1: Hearing you, Magnus.
2: Safely aboard the alien ship, and you should see it. Extraordinary.
1: You can tell us later.
2: I certainly will. I've never seen anything like it. Clara wants to talk to you.
1: Put her on.
2: You will follow us. Keep close behind.
1: No, no. This ship doesn't operate that way. I need to know the exact orbital angle to aim at. We can fire the motors only when we're in position.
2: And when will that be?
1: I can't say until I know the target position on the other side of Jupiter.
2: Ifwa will give you all that information.
1: I see.
3: Tell me precisely what you need to know.
1: The exact position of your ship, its orbital speed, and distance from the planet's surface.
3: Computed.
4: That was quick. What does it say?
3: We reach apogee in 25 minutes.
4: Well, that's not long enough. We'll never be ready.
3: You must. You have no choice.
4: I'm telling you, we need
3: a... Do not dispute with me. Begin work.
4: 25 minutes.
3: Begin working or I fire.
4: You can't threaten me.
5: Roderick, do as they say.
4: No, Saxon, they can't force me.
3: But we can.
4: Why, you...
5: Roderick, watch out. The gun.
6: I'll get it.
5: Careful, Chipper.
6: No!
4: What have you done to him?
3: Stand back or I fire.
5: No, Roderick, stay still.
4: I'm not going to let...
5: Roderick! You keep calm.
2: What's happening here, sir?
3: They're attempting to attack me.
2: You are hurt?
3: No, they have little strength.
2: I will report this to Silver Control.
3: Say they are unarmed, but you dangerous.
5: You all right, Chipper?
6: I think so. I banged my head on the televiewer. She packs a punch like a mule.
5: Are you surprised? 7 feet tall and the physique to go with it. That was a stupid thing to do, Roderick.
6: Sorry, Saxon.
5: Lucky for you, Chipper intervened.
6: And you're flung across the cabin for my trouble.
3: Next time, I will shoot.
5: Don't do anything like that again.
4: I couldn't help it. She made me mad.
5: Well, you can work off some of that aggression by getting the ship ready for orbit change.
4: I'll check the motor and fuel supply.
1: Ifwa.
3: Yes?
1: I'll show you how to operate the safety straps and position your couch.
3: No. I will take care of myself.
1: But I...
3: You are not to be trusted.
4: Good try, Saxon. I wonder how Magnus is getting on their ship.
7: You can take your helmet off in here. The air is breathable.
8: Thank you. Tell me, do all people where you come from have silver hair and silver skins?
7: None of us has either.
8: But you...
7: The silver is sprayed on. It's a protection against radiation.
8: Ah.
7: Without it, the skin would discolor, even burn, and the hair and hands too.
8: So what is the true color of your skin?
7: It is much paler than yours.
8: And your hair?
7: Yellow.
8: Yellow?
7: I've never seen anyone with dark hair before, nor dark skin. Is the color applied by the wearer?
8: Oh no, it's natural. A natural protection against sunlight.
7: The rays from your sun are strong enough to do you harm.
8: Not from here, they're not. The sun is nearly 500 million miles away. But on Earth, where we come from, it's only 93 million.
7: The rays come from the Jovian planetary system.
8: No.
7: Then who is Arecibo?
8: Arecibo? Arecibo is an old radio telescope that used to operate down on Earth.
7: But we came to Jupiter to find him.
8: To Jupiter? Why?
7: When we pinpoint the direction of the message, it was in this region of the sky. Jupiter is the largest body, so we travel from our star system.
8: You're from another star system?
7: The nearest to this one.
8: Alpha Centauri?
7: We come from Corthea.
8: Where?
7: Corthea, the planet. It orbits the star you call Alpha Centauri.
8: But that's more than 4 light years away. How long did it take?
7: Wait.
8: What's that?
7: Wrist communication to mothership. I have requested the information you require. She advises that the time taken to travel from our star system to yours was 1/12 of the Jupiter year.
8: 1/12? That's about 1 Earth year. 1 Earth year? To travel 4.5 light years?
7: Including acceleration and deceleration. Actual travel time could not be more than a few seconds.
8: What?
7: To break through the time barrier.
9: Hello, Magnus. Space Force calling.
8: Oh, hello, Space Force. Receiving you.
9: We're about to fire the motors.
10: Motors will fire in 20 seconds.
8: Well, good luck. We'll keep an eye on you.
9: Keep out of the way.
10: 17.
9: could be one almighty crash.
8: Presumably, we also have to change orbit, Treya.
7: Yes.
8: Well, shouldn't we prepare for it?
7: There is no need.
8: But surely, when the motors fire and G increases...
7: Acceleration is gentle. You'll hardly feel it.
8: Then Space Force will pull away from us.
7: Briefly. Ship accelerating. We shall overtake your ship in 15 minutes and arrive at the mothership in 19 hours.
8: Slowly and gently, the little ship gathered pace and swept across the galaxy. After we had passed the Space Force, I spent the journey gazing through the televiewer, observing the terrifying faces of Jupiter's minor satellites. From the tiny, irregularly shaped Almathea, hardly more than a lump of rock, to the larger, smoother, shiny surface of Europa, covered by a layer of ice 60 miles thick. But the most terrifying sight was the close-up view of Io, whose orbit is so close to the planet. The interior of Io is constantly on the boil. There is hardly a moment when a colossal volcano is not spewing red-hot debris hundreds of miles above the satellite's surface. By constantly ejecting its red-hot interior onto its own surface, Io is slowly turning itself inside out. I had totally lost myself in the contemplation of Jupiter's fiery and icy children when Treya tapped me on the shoulder.
7: Look there, in the center of the frame.
8: That bright circle of light?
7: That is our mothership. Bring her closer with the zoom control.
8: It fills the whole screen.
7: Bigger if you want.
8: Is that a ship? A spaceship?
7: A starship.
8: It must be colossal.
7: It is average for this type of vessel. We shall soon be there.
8: How do you slow down?
7: We have been doing so for some time.
8: But I didn't see you do anything.
7: We are completely under the mothership's control. We home in on her beam. She slows us down. She brings us into the landing dock. It is all automatic.
8: It makes Space Force appear primitive.
7: How will they slow down to enter the landing dock?
8: Saxon will handle it. With considerable help from the computer, of course.
7: Ifwa must not come to any harm.
8: The starship was as tall as a skyscraper and as long as an ocean liner, its hull being round like a submarine's. Towering high above it was the superstructure. Tall, almost as long as the hull, but only half its thickness. We entered smoothly, easily, and came to a halt at our mooring. After donning our helmets, we stepped out onto the mooring platform and crossed it. Passing through the airlock, we found ourselves inside the great ship. There we waited for Saxon and the rest of the Space Force crew.
10: Saxon! Over here!
11: What a ship.
12: It's extraordinary.
13: Large enough to accommodate a whole town.
8: The technology of these people is beyond belief. How did Ifwa react to our primitive efforts?
13: She didn't like it very much.
7: Are they all here?
3: Do you know where they are to be put?
7: Grey living area.
3: It's not far. We can take the travelator.
7: Keep close together. Do not attempt to get away. Follow the grey corridor with a silver line.
13: Where's that?
7: Entrance over there. We start on the slow platform, change over to the faster one.
13: How much further?
3: We are close now.
13: Who are the people we keep bossing?
3: Members of the starship crew.
13: Why are they dressed in coloured suits?
3: The different colours indicate their trade. The colours of the corridors indicate the ship's area.
13: What do these colours represent?
3: In this area, mostly domestic. Grey, living quarters. The addition of silver indicates flying crew's living quarters.
13: All flying personnel are dressed in silver.
8: Yes. Treya explained to me that...
7: We are now in grey living area. Enter third door on left. This is where you live. You will remain here until sent for.
13: Where are you going?
7: To the briefing room.
13: And what happens to us?
3: We must go.
13: Well, surely you can tell us what's
3: going on. Silence. Andrea.
8: May I ask one question?
7: Yes.
8: All the personnel we've seen aboard this starship appear to be women.
7: Well, there are no men aboard this craft except you.
13: You mean of all the thousands of crew on this ship, there's not one man?
7: None.
6: But how about back home, you know, where you come from?
7: Corsair.
1: You must have men there.
7: I've never seen any.
6: But there are thousands of you.
3: Come, Trail.
1: Just a moment.
7: If you need anything, ask Jenny.
1: Who's Jenny?
7: She has been appointed to look after you.
1: You mean she's here in this apartment?
7: All queries must be addressed to her. We will see you again.
1: Hey, wait a minute. There's something else. Open up. I haven't finished. How do you get this door open? Did you see how they did it?
8: It just slid open, apparently, of its own accord. I shouldn't think it's meant to open. Not for us.
1: I suppose not.
6: Not to worry. We can ask Jenny. Trier said she was here.
4: Where?
6: Well, in this room, I suppose. The living quarters.
4: Pretty sparse for living quarters. One room with four chairs in it. Are we supposed to sleep on these things?
1: There's nowhere else that I can see.
6: Here, yeah, what do you think all these different coloured buttons are?
4: Why don't you press one and find out?
6: Here goes, then. There.
4: Oh, well done, Chipper. Can you put the lights back on, please?
6: Sorry. There. I'll try this one. What's that?
1: You've opened another door to another room.
8: It's a bedroom.
14: Great area service.
6: Oh, you made me jump.
14: Can I help you?
1: How did you get in here? You weren't there a second ago.
6: And who are you?
14: I'm Jenny. You called me.
6: Me?
14: You pressed the service button.
6: Oh, well, I mean...
4: Can you get us something to eat?
14: Very well. I will fetch...
4: Wait, and something to drink, too.
14: Of course.
6: Oh. She's gone.
1: Most incredible thing I've ever seen. Real person appeared from nowhere.
6: Largest life one moment, gone the next. How's it done?
1: I wish I knew.
6: Beautiful girl, too.
8: Watch out, Saxon.
1: What the...
7: Table.
1: Did you see where that came from?
6: Well, it seemed to come out of the wall.
4: Here comes the food.
1: That was quick.
4: Looks delicious. Do you think we should try it?
1: Well, it's either that or we starve.
4: Right. I'll start.
1: Hmm. Oh, it is delicious. Try it. Oh. What a change after our rations.
8: This drink is good, too.
1: Try some of this. What is it?
4: I don't know. It's like pork. Really tasty.
1: Of course, it may be some sort of centaurian serpent.
4: Oh.
1: Do you think so?
8: Pippa? You're not eating.
6: I was thinking.
8: What about?
6: That girl who came in here.
8: What about her?
6: So beautiful. Where did she come from?
1: She appeared when you pressed that button.
4: Just like Aladdin's genie. You press the button, she appears.
8: Aren't you going to eat anything then, Pippa?
6: Yeah, I'll have a little bit of that, thanks.
4: Well, anything Chipper doesn't want, I'll have. I've never tasted such good food.

0: You summoned me?
1: Yes.
0: You would like the table removed?
1: Yes.
0: Stand clear. Is there anything else?
1: Well, if you could tell us something about this place, we'd be...
0: What do you wish to know?
2: Well, what's likely to happen to us, for a start?
0: You will be examined and categorized. Mm-hmm. You will then be taken back to Corthia, or cast adrift, in your own vessel. How else did you expect to be treated?
2: Like human beings.
0: If your classification is high, you might be taken to Lochtan.
2: What happens there?
0: That is where all Centaurian males are banished to.
1: Whatever for?
0: To work.
2: Work?
0: As slaves.
2: We can't be slaves. Well,
0: unless you are lucky enough to be classified in the primary category.
2: Which is?
0: Breeding. Centaurian civilization may be all female, but it still has to reproduce. There are very few men lucky enough to be selected for that purpose.
2: Lucky? Sounds like hard work to me.
0: Oh, no. They lead a rich and easy life. Receive the best food, best living conditions.
3: Sounds rather dull, then.
4: Excuse me, what are the chances of being selected as a breeder?
0: Do not get a mistaken impression of breeding. The chosen males are merely donors. Oh. There is no direct contact with any of the women.
2: What do you look for in a donor, then?
0: Not me, the council. To be a breeder, a male must have a supremely high intelligence quota, good physique and disposition.
4: Oh, I see. Do you think that we would...
0: No, it is unlikely. You do not even have the simple ability to communicate telepathically. Except you, Chipper. And you can hardly be said to have physique.
4: Oh, I don't know.
2: What about his IQ?
0: His examination will reveal that.
2: And where does this... Where did she go?
4: She just vanished again.
2: I don't understand. How does she do it?

0: Though Jenny appeared in our common room looking like a real three-dimensional person, she was in fact nothing more than a projected image. Even so, she carried a charm and personality that conquered us all. But especially Chipper. Whenever she appeared, and he pressed the service button on the least excuse, he spoke to her gently and warmly. She also had a special tone of voice for him, which affected him deeply. Soon it was obvious that Chipper was falling in love with this apparition, and to our consternation, the apparition appeared to be encouraging him. Then one time, Jenny appeared without being called.
1: You must all be ready for transfer to another part of the ship.
2: Where are we going?
1: To meet Voedica.
2: Who's she?
1: Commander of the starship. She wishes to see you, especially the Space Force leader.
2: It's about time I met somebody of my own rank and status.
1: Remember, you were also her prisoner.
2: That's difficult to forget. And where does this Commander Voedica reside?
1: On the far side of the starship. You will be escorted.
2: Naturally.
1: And remember, when you're interrogated...
2: Interrogated?
1: Yes. Remember, you must not...
2: What?
1: Another time. Here comes your escort. Be humble and respectful before Voedica.
2: Yes, but what we...
3: Come doing? With us! Now!
2: Okay. Very well. Okay.
1: Good luck.
0: We were taken through a number of moving corridors and carried upwards in the general direction of the front end of the ship. We must have climbed to about half the height of the superstructure when we reached the outer door of an airlock. We passed through and found ourselves in a huge chamber, the nerve center of the starship, its very brain. On a raised platform to one side sat a woman. Like all the Centaurian women, she was very tall, but appeared considerably older than any we had seen up to now. This was Voedica.
4: Tell the Jovians to sit down.
5: They are not Jovians, Highness. They are from Earth.
4: Which is their commander?
2: I am. Commander Saxon Berry.
4: Is what you see on the screen the planet you hail from?
2: Yes, it is. A remarkable picture.
0: It's three-dimensional. How can they achieve such an incredibly close-up view?
4: Is that where the Arecibo message came from?
2: Yes.
4: We thought it came from Jupiter.
2: No. Earth.
4: Earth is such a tiny planet. We thought it too small to be of any significance.
2: It's a world full of life.
4: And it must be the only one in this whole system that is.
2: More than likely.
4: How disappointing. Those little unmanned ships that have been flying around Jupiter, are they from Earth, too?
2: Yes. Sent here to investigate your radio signals. But they all died.
4: That was our doing. We rendered their equipment useless.
2: You did that to our ship, too. The Space Force. Why?
4: We did not expect to find anybody aboard. But life is what we came looking for. So we are glad to have found you.
2: And now that you have us, what do you intend to do with us?
4: That depends on the result of your interrogation.
2: We were
4: you?
2: Told...
4: What is your name?
6: Huh? Me?
4: Of course.
6: Chipper. Chipper Barnett.
4: Take him down to interrogation. Return the others to their quarters.
6: Yes, sir. Oh, no. Saxon!
2: Wait a minute. If one goes, we all go.
4: Take him away.
6: Very well.
7: No. Come with us.
2: Let away!
6: Elric, help him.
2: You better. Stand back.
7: Stand back or we fire.
2: Get the gun!
6: Oh, what have you done? You've killed them.
4: Disobedience will not be tolerated.
8: In that episode of Space Force, Chipper was played by Nicky Henson, Magnus by Nigel Stock, Saxon by Barry Foster, and Lodrick by Tonia Sober, with Teresa Stretfield, Wendy Murray, Jenny Twigg, and Lolly Cockrell. Space Force was written by Charles Chilton and produced by Paul Mayhew Archer.
3: Major Charlie was his name, we hear.
9: He had an engine and he sure had fun. He used good and plenty candy to make his train run.
10: Charlie says, love my good and plenty. Charlie says, really rings the bell. Charlie says, love my good and plenty. Don't know any other candy that I love so well.
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No more. 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Tonight, it may be

0: Good evening. This is Ben Grauer introducing tonight's tale of terror, told by Nelson Armstead on the National Broadcasting Company's presentation of Sleep No More. The story of terror can be as simple as a sheeted ghost rattling chains. It can be a complex and hidden world of horror, lurking in such unholy dimensions as only the dead and the moonstruck can glimpse. Or it can be those terrible, fathomless shadows which lie buried deep in the primitive mind of civilized man. And for this evening, well, Nelson Armstead, tell us about this evening's story.
1: The story tonight, Ben, is one of the strangest adventures you've ever heard. The tale of a Navy flyer marooned on a small Pacific island. It's called Conqueror's Isle by that master of suspense, Nelson Bond.
0: Very well, then. Let's listen while Nelson Armstead tells us about Conqueror's Isle.
1: As soon as Lieutenant Commander Gorham entered his room, Brady began to pour out his story. He spoke with tense, white-knuckled ferocity, his eyes intent on those of the older man. He said, You've got to believe me, sir. It sounds utterly impossible, I know. It sounds crazy. That's why I'm here. But it's the truth, and you've got to believe it. You've got to, sir. Lieutenant Commander Gorham sat down and said quietly,
2: At ease, Lieutenant. I'm here to consult with you as a physician, not order your cure as a superior officer. Now, suppose we ignore the braid while you tell me about it.
1: Joe Brady smiled. It was his first smile in weeks, and his face could not quite accomplish it. His lips twisted jerkily, but his eyes remained blank windows into torment. And he said, Thank you, Doctor. Where would you like me to begin?
2: Gorham shuffled the pages of the lieutenant's case history and said, Well, now let's see. It says here that you are Lieutenant J.G. Joseph Travers Brady, Navy flyer, and you were assigned to the USS Stinger, an aircraft carrier. Is that right?
1: Yes, sir.
2: Well, it's your story, Brady. You know what you want me to believe. The trouble began, I understand, in your last bombing mission.
1: That's right, sir. Or rather, that's when my troubles began. Well, the thing's been going on for longer than that, much longer. And someone's got to do something, Doctor. Time is racing by with every passing day. They grow stronger. I've got to make people understand.
2: Yes, yes, Lieutenant. But suppose you start at the beginning. Now, what about that unfortunate last flight?
1: His calm, matter-of-fact tone had a soothing effect on the younger man. Brady's voice lost its high note of hysteria, and he settled back in his chair, covering his eyes for a few moments, as if to think about this terrible story he had to tell. Well, sir, we accomplished our mission and started home to the aircraft carrier, and we were cruising the South China Sea when, well, all of a sudden we discovered we were losing elevation like crazy. One of our winged tanks was spraying gas all over the South China Sea. Well, you weren't worried, though. Navy watches out for its own, and we knew that an hour after we were forced to our life rafts, a rescue party would be out to pick us up. So we reported the bad news to the squadron leader, and with no great dismay, watched the rest of the flight dwindle to black dots as we lurched along, coaxing every last possible mile out of our ruptured duct. It'd be annoying, we thought, and a nuisance, but it wouldn't be dangerous. That's what we thought, being logical guys. But in the South Pacific area, you can toss logic and reason right out the window. About 10 minutes after the rest of the flight had disappeared, a shrieking 100-mile gale picked us up and whirled us like a button on a hen-coop door. How long we rode that thing, I haven't the faintest idea. It grabbed us and spun us as if we weighed ounces instead of tons. We had no way of climbing above the storm, of course. We just had to sit there and take it. All three of us were nerve-shattered, bone-bruised, and dog-sick from the storm's beating, and not one but would have cheerfully given up a year's shore leave to be clear of this mess. And then suddenly, as suddenly as it

0: sprung from nowhere. The typhoon passed. One minute we were standing in our ears in a maelstrom of wind and rain, and the next, the skies were crystal clear and a benevolent sun beamed down on a blue, tranquil sea, while under the shadow of our wingtips lay a pink and green sanctuary of a tropical island. We came in for a landing on the beach. I wish I could tell you what island and where it was, but we'd been twisted and battered and bounced around so badly and for so long that none of us had any idea where we were. We might have been 1 mile or 50 or 500 from where the typhoon struck us. But wherever it is, we've got to find that island again. We've got to, because it's their island. Unless we find it and destroy them. Well, I'm sorry, Doctor, but I feel so deeply about this thing. Well, anyway, we reached the island, which, as far as I can tell, is uncharted. A few minutes after we'd landed, we heard a cheerful hail and looked up to find a white man approaching us from a wall of tropical foliage that spanned the beach. There were several of them, and they smiling and unarmed, and they welcomed us in English with courteous enthusiasm. They had seen us land, said the head of their party, who introduced herself as Dr. Grove, and had hurried out to meet us in case anyone needed medical assistance. Well, I assured him that we were all right, and that we needed only food and rest and a means of communicating our whereabouts to our comrades, who by this time were undoubtedly fanned out over half the South Pacific searching for us. And then Dr. Grove said, "Food and rest you shall have. As for the other, well, those things take time in this primitive country, but we shall see. We shall see." "Well, we have a radio in our plane," I began. But Jack Cavanaugh, our radio man, shook his head at me and he said,
1: "No, we did have, Skipper. It just went out as we sighted the island. Must have got wanged about a bit in that storm."
0: "But you can fix it?"
1: "I suppose so, if it's nothing serious. I'll tell you better after I've had a chance to look it over."
0: "Of course," nodded Grove. "But in the meantime, I hope you'll accept our humble hospitality. We don't have the pleasure of entertaining new guests here very often. It'd be good to chat with all of you. If you will follow me, please." Well, there was nothing else to do, like sheep being led to the slaughter. Blindly, trusting, without a struggle, we followed him off the beach into a winding jungle path. It was Jack Cavanaugh who first intimated that there might be something wrong about this setup. Even he didn't really suspect anything. He was just puzzled. He wondered aloud as we pushed forward.
1: "Where from? I don't get it."
0: You don't get what?" I asked him.
1: "That Grove character. He said they saw us land. Only where from? Where the devil do they live, in the trees? I had a good look at this island just before we landed. A good long look. I didn't see the sign of anything that looked like a house."
0: "By heaven, you're right. I didn't either. I wonder if..." But my question was answered before I voiced it. We stopped before a sort of concrete shelter under a sprawling banyan tree, so perfectly camouflaged that you could hardly see it from 10 yards away, much less from the air. Dr. Grove smiled and said, "Here we are, gentlemen." And he touched a button, and a shelter door slid open. "If you will be good enough to enter..." And I said,
1: "Enter what? That?"
0: "Well, now, don't be alarmed. It's merely an elevator. This entrance is from the ground level."
1: "An elevator in this jungle? Well, what kind of monkey business is this, anyhow? Do you mean to tell me you live underground?"
0: "My dear Lieutenant, I'll be glad to explain everything later. It's all very simple, but first I must insist that you..."
1: "Oh, so now you're insisting, huh? Suppose we prefer not to step into your mysterious little parlor, then what?"
0: "Well, then, I should be compelled most regretfully to enforce my request."
1: "Is that right? Well, guess again, pal."
0: I took out my automatic and held it on him, saying,
1: "This is one detail you seem to have overlooked."
0: "I overlook no details, Lieutenant. Would you be kind enough to fire your gun?" Well, I stared at him, baffled. He wasn't stalling. You can feel things like that. He was amused, superior. And Jack said,
1: "Watch yourself, Skipper. It's a trick. He wants you to shoot. The sound will bring help."
0: "Wrong, my friend. I need no help." And he slipped a hand into his breast pocket. "Very well. Since you won't accept my invitation..." Well, shooting was risky, but I had no choice.

0: Okay, I stepped. You asked for it. And I squeezed the trigger, but nothing happened. And I don't mean that the gun missed fire or that it jammed. I mean it just didn't go off, that's all. There wasn't a thing wrong with it mechanically. Later, I took it down piece by piece and examined it. It was perfect. But it just wouldn't fire on that island. I soon found out about that. About that and a lot of other things. Dr. Grove just looked at all of us and shrugged his shoulders. He was very calm about it all, and he said, "You see, now perhaps you will be kind enough to step into the shaft."
1: "Not on your life. I don't understand what's going on here, but whatever it is, I don't want any part of it. Now, come on, gang, let's get out of here."
0: "I'm sorry. You forced me to use harsh measures. Believe me, I do so reluctantly." From his breast pocket, he drew a slender tube about the size and shape of a fountain pen, and he pointed it at me. At us, I should say, because from it suddenly flowed a silver cone of radiance. I started to rush him, but I couldn't move as that curious silvery radiance engulfed me. It wasn't a gas. It was odorless and tasteless. It didn't burn or sting or cause pain in any way. It just sort of hummed. But it was as though I had charged into an ocean of lambent cobwebs to become enmeshed in a shroud of moonbeams. I could neither move nor speak, and everything was so confused that for a while I didn't know what happened.

It must have been just a short time later that I felt hands lifting, carrying me. They felt, well, how can I explain it? They felt far away. I could see, but only straight ahead of me. I couldn't move my eyes. And then I sensed, rather than felt, the motion of our swift descent. Dr. Grove leaned over me, thrusting himself into my line of vision, and he said, "I'm sorry, Lieutenant. I sincerely regret having had to inconvenience you. But you see, firearms won't work on this island. No explosions of any kind are permitted, unless by special arrangement. We have means of hampering your primitive mechanical devices. That's why your gun didn't fire, and why your radio will not operate." I was filled with 1,000 questions, but I couldn't ask them. Then the sensation of movement stopped. I heard the elevator door slide open, and our captors lifted us again, and I saw the metal ceilings of long, well-lighted corridors and heard voices proclaiming the presence of many more persons in these subterranean vaults. And then our journey continued through a maze of clean, gleaming metal corridors until finally I was carried through a doorway and placed tenderly on a cot. A light covering was thrown over me. Its pleasant warmth made me realize how weary I was. I couldn't close my eyes, but the lights were dimmed slowly. And at last, in utter darkness, I forgot my troubles.

I don't know whether the return of lights awakened me or whether some unseen control automatically brought back the illumination when I awoke. At any rate, I roused from my slumber to find the room bright again. Even more important was the fact that I could move. I leaped from my cot and sprang to the door on the other side of the room, but as I had expected, it was locked. So I gave it up, for the time being, any idea of attempting to escape, and I set myself to studying my surroundings. For one thing, I was alone. Apparently, our captors had assigned each of us to a separate chamber. This one was Spartan in its simplicity. Four walls of a dull, gray, metallic substance I could not immediately identify. A cot, a chair, and a desk were the only furnishings. What amazed me most was that there were no lighting fixtures. I looked in vain for any source from which originated the pleasant, unflickering illumination that flooded the room. I found nothing. The flow of light was constant, and oddly enough, there were no shadows. I think that's when I started to get frightened. I don't mean flabby-lipped or knock-kneed scared, but cold and awed and numb, like the way a trapped rabbit must feel. Suddenly, desperately, I needed the reassurance of my comrade's presence. I raised my voice and shouted. There was no reply. The impassive walls should have echoed the panic of my voice, being metal. But like everything else in this strange place, it behaved unnaturally. It absorbed the sound, sopping it up as a sponge absorbs water. I shouted again and again. And then suddenly I heard the faintest sound behind me and I whirled. Dr. Grove was stepping through the wall. Now, you must understand me here. I said through the wall, not the door. The door was in front of me, but Dr. Grove stepped into my cell through the solid metal wall. I know you're going to say that such a thing is impossible. To us, it is. To them, nothing is impossible. Nothing. Well, as I was saying, Dr. Grove stepped through the wall. And strange as it may sound, in that moment my panic ended. Oh, I still feared, yes, but I feared as a man fears a god or a demon. I looked on him with awe, knowing him to be as far above and beyond me in the life scale as I am superior to a dog or a beast of burden. So it was we talked. Not as man to man, but as man to a lesser creature. And I was the lesser creature. He was the master. I was the serf. And he told me many things. Has it ever occurred to you, Doctor, that we humans are an egotistic race? Our Darwins and our Huxleys have told us that we are the product of a steady, progressive evolution, an evolution that started in primeval slime and has gradually developed to our present proud and self-proclaimed status as Homo sapiens, intelligent man. But perhaps we're not so intelligent as that. There dwells upon Earth today a race representing the next step in man's progress, a people to whom our thoughts are as immature and elementary as the prattling of infants is to us. They begin where we leave off. The hard-won learning of our best brains is theirs intuitively. They sense what we must study, and what they must study, we can't even begin to grasp. They are the new lords of creation, not Homo sapiens, Homo superior. Now, how they came to be, that's one thing even they don't know. There's a force called mutation, which you, as a doctor, must understand better than I. By mutation, a white rose appears among the red, and the white rose breeds true from that time on. The new men are mutants. They, or the first of them, were born of normal parents, but from the cradle they sensed that they were different. Having a telepathic instinct, they were able to discern their brothers in a crowd or even over long distances, and they banded together. Long ago, how long, Dr. Grove didn't tell me, the new men decided they must isolate themselves from us. It was a logical decision. They had no more in common with us than we have with our pets, our dogs and cats. So they sought this secluded island in the Pacific, far from lesser man civilization, and they went underground to escape detection. And there they live and study and learn and wait with infinite patience for the day when they must emerge and take over the world which is theirs by inheritance, even as Homo sapiens took it over from his beetle-browed forebear, the ape man. Oh, Dr. Grove explained it this way. He said, you see, we are few in number, but we increase with each passing year. Some are born here, others come from four corners of the earth, and soon we will be many enough and strong enough to accept the responsibility of government of all the earth. You mean, destroy man and claim the entire world for yourselves? Well, how little you understand us, you humans. Do you destroy the animals of the field just because they're not your intellectual peers? Our obligation is to keep and protect you, to act as your friendly guardians in a world that will be strange to you and frightening. Yes, yes, frightening. I saw the dread and horror in your eyes when I walked in. You didn't understand how I passed through a wall that to you seemed solid. And not understanding, you feared. Yet,
There is nothing supernatural or fearful about what I did, about what any of us can do at will. There is no such thing as a solid in a universe wherein all things, size and dimension and substance, are but relative. We know there is room and to spare for the molecules comprising our bodies to pass unhindered through the molecules comprising these walls. We simply make a necessary mental adjustment and walk where we will. It's an ability as basic, as fundamental to us as breathing is to a person like you. Well, then, what is your plan for man? Well, your question should be, what is nature's plan for man? And I believe the question answers itself. The answer lies in history. What became of nature's earlier experiments? The giant reptiles, the anthropoids, the men who dwelt in caves and trees? Well, they died out. Civilization passed them by. They fell before the onrush of higher life forms. Even so. Even so. But you have our pledge that we will be kind. But you see, that was the essence of the matter. These new men are intelligent, a thousandfold more intelligent than we. And being that great step farther along the path to perfection, they are born with the instinct to gentleness. That's why their weapons anesthetize but don't harm. They will not, they cannot kill. Oh, I could go on for hours relating what I heard and saw during the 3 weeks I was prisoner in the subterranean refuge of this new man. I'll tell you only a few things, because you, like the others, must think that I'm mad. But there are some things you should know. Those metal cells hold more than 200 humans like you and me, men and women who have stumbled by accident upon the hideaway island and have been restrained there lest they go back and tell the world of the conquest to come. Oh, I could quote names that would amaze you. A famous author and traveler whose ship disappeared some years ago in the Pacific. Yes, a big game hunter supposedly killed. An aviatrix for whom a dozen fleets sought in vain. They are there. Oh, I could tell you something else that would make the small hairs creep in the back of your neck, if you dared let yourself believe it. They are here among us already, the new men. As their hour of ascendancy approaches, they are paving the way for their bloodless conquest. Some of them have left the island and have taken their places in our world. You can see the master plan. A handful of them settle in key spots. Here a politician, there an industrial magnate. They're an author whose every word is gospel to his readers. Now, what chance has a race of underlings to combat them when they strike? And they will strike. And soon. And when they do, that will be our end as rulers of the earth. For they can't fail in anything they try. Now, we as a people are strong, but they are omnipotent. Now, that's why you've got to make yourself believe me, no matter how crazy this sounds. You've got to, Doctor. From the broader point of view, perhaps it's better they should inherit the earth, but I'm human. I don't want to fall before a higher culture, no matter how superior. I want to live. And if we want to live, they must die. Their island must be destroyed utterly and completely. An atomic bomb could do it. Now, well, after what I've told you, I know you're wondering how I escaped from their island without outside help. Well, I was able to escape because I took advantage of their one weakness. They cannot willfully cause any creature pain. Knowing this, I begged Grove to take me to the surface so I could get some things from the plane. Some personal things, I told him. Pictures of my loved ones that I'd hidden in a secret compartment. And he agreed. We'd been on friendly terms for some weeks, and he suspected no treachery. That is a human trait. They cannot conceive of guile or deceit. He was careless, and I was desperate. He turned to look when I cried out and pointed to something behind him. He never knew what hit him. I don't know whether my rock killed him or not. I hope not. Well, the plane, of course, was useless, but there were self-inflating life rafts, and the water was only yards away, and I paddled from that devil shore with the strength of a madman. Now, you know the rest. How my food and water ran out. How they found me raving in delirious days or maybe weeks later. Sun blistered and more than half dead.

0: Dr. Gorham nodded and quietly closed the memo book in which he had scratched only doodles. Brady sat in his chair, as if exhausted from the memory of his experience.
1: Well, Lieutenant, said Dr. Gorham, it's been a pleasure listening to your story.
0: Brady looked at Dr. Gorham for a moment and said,
2: You don't believe me either, do you?
1: Well, I'll make a report to my superiors. Please be patient and try not to worry. Good day, Lieutenant.
2: Oh, go to the devil. Oh, go to the devil.
0: The doctor gazed compassionately at the young man for an instant, shrugged, and left the narrow chamber. Outside, another medical officer greeted him.
1: Ha, there, Gorham. Hey, you talked with him. Well, what's your verdict?
0: Gorham touched his forehead.
1: A clear case of persecution mania. An amazing form. So I've never heard a tale so complete and logical, but, well, do what you can for him. I'm afraid he's going to be here for a long time. Perhaps for as long as he lives. Turned loose, he might be dangerous.
2: Yes. Yes, it's tough. A nice boy, too. But it does nasty things to a man floating for weeks in a life raft. He was the only one of his crew to survive. Well, Doctor, will you have lunch with me?
1: No, thank you. I've got to run along. I have to turn in a report and a recommendation on this case.
2: Of course. Well, I'll see you later, then.
0: The other medical disappeared down the spotless corridor of the metal ward. Gorham pondered briefly, orienting himself. He was in the west wing of the hospital, facing the street. His car stood at the curb just outside. He was very busy. There was so much work to be done, so much. And if he walked through the anteroom, some fool was sure to delay him and drag him into a long-winded discussion. He didn't feel a bit like talking. He wanted to get out of this place and forward his report that the Brady case was closed, that there would be no more trouble from that source. He glanced swiftly up and down the corridor. There was no one in sight. His senses told him the street was also deserted. There was no danger of his being seen. So, Dr. Gorham turned and walked quietly through the wall.

0: You can turn up the lights now. You can look around you. Nobody is there, really. Everything is all right, isn't it? Step over here, Nelson Olmsted, and tell us about next week's story.
1: Well, next week, Ben, we have two stories. One is a classic tale of terror by W.F. Harvey called August Heat. The other is a fantasy by Nelson S. Bond with the strange title, Mr. Mergenthwerker's Loblins.
0: You have been listening to Sleep No More, an NBC Radio Network production directed by Kenneth McGregor. Mr. Olmsted's albums are recorded exclusively for Vanguard Records. Until next week, when Nelson Olmsted will again be here in person, this is Ben Grauer bidding you adieu.

0: Steiner.
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3: I came across Mr. Kipling in the meadow by the church. If I've painted that spire once, he said, I've painted it a dozen times. He offered me an apple pie. An artist needs inspiration, he explained. Golden shortcrust pastry, delicious apple filling, and just the right amount of sugar sprinkled on top. But then, when it comes to the little details, Mr. Kipling does have an exceedingly good eye.
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7: Ghost stories. Weird stories. And murders, too. The Hermit knows of them all. Turn out your lights. Turn them out. Ah. Have you heard the story? It happened on Sunday. Eh? Then listen while the Hermit tells you the story.
5: Yes?
8: Your cousin, Viola Strait, is here to see you, Mr. Strait.
5: Viola? Swell. Send her right in.
8: Yes, Mr. Strait.
5: That's a coincidence. Just about to call her. Hello, Vi.
9: Hello, dear.
5: Here, take this chair. Most comfortable one in the office. You know, I was just saying to myself, this is a coincidence. I was just going to call you.
9: Were you?
5: Yes. Raymond just called me about 20 minutes ago.
9: He did?
5: Yeah.
9: Well, this is more of a coincidence than you thought, because I came up to talk about Ray.
5: Well, what do you know about that?
9: I just had to talk with someone. And of course, Dave, you were the logical person. He's your closest friend. You introduced us a year ago.
5: Which should give me the right to be best man at your wedding, don't you think?
9: If there is any wedding.
5: Hmm?
9: Oh, Dave, there's something terribly wrong with Raymond these last 3 weeks. He isn't the same person.
5: Why, haven't I told you before? When he gets one of these painting streaks of his, he isn't like other people. He always goes out to his studio cottage and refuses to see any of his friends.
9: I know those moods, but this is different.
5: In what way?
9: I don't know where to begin to tell you. I've been so upset. It's so baffling. It all started 3 weeks ago. Monday night, Ray and I were having dinner at Meadow Lane Inn. You know that place about 4 miles from his cottage?
5: Oh, sure.
9: Well, we'd driven out to the cottage in the afternoon. Ray was going to pick up some canvases he had out there. The housekeeper...
5: Mrs. Orion, you mean?
9: Yes. Well, she and her husband hadn't expected Ray to call that day, and they were house cleaning.
5: Mm-hmm.
9: So I didn't go into the living room. I stood in the hallway, and I heard Ray tell Mrs. Orion to burn that big oil painting he made of his wife just a few months before she died.
5: You heard him tell her to burn it?
9: Yes. He said it upset him so every time he came out and looked at it. He didn't mention it when we got in the car and drove to the inn. Then, while we were eating, he scarcely spoke to me. So while we were having our coffee, I decided to break the silence. I overheard what you said to your housekeeper while we were at the cottage. I wasn't supposed to, I know.
5: What are you referring to, Vi?
9: About burning that lovely painting.
5: Oh, I see.
9: You weren't going to do it because of me, because you thought it might annoy me?
5: No.
9: Then why destroy it, Ray?
5: I think it's best. Marion belongs to a dead past.
9: You can't kill memories.
5: No, that's true.
9: Ray, I don't know how to say this exactly, but perhaps you shouldn't marry me in August. Maybe you aren't ready to marry anyone yet. After all, it'll only be 3 years this month. I know how much you mourned, how much you loved her.
5: Why, let's not talk about it anymore. Our plans are all made. Believe me, it's best for you to forget all that you heard me say to Mrs. Orion. Please, let's not mention it again.
9: Naturally, I said nothing more. But from that night, Raymond seemed to change. Evenings when we've gone out, he's silent, almost morose. He doesn't seem to be aware that I'm in his presence. Then, Monday of this week, he called to say he was going out to the cottage. But he didn't say when he would see me again. He didn't invite me to drive out there. It was almost as if he was saying goodbye for good.
0: That's strange.
9: You say he just called you?
0: Yes.
9: Did he have anything to say about, well, about him and me?
0: No, he didn't, Vi. But he was very upset. He asked me how busy I was, and then he said, Dave, you've got to come out here no matter how busy you are. I want you to come out and stay the rest of the week.
9: What can be the matter?
0: I don't know. Didn't like Ray, I'll admit.
9: Are you going out?
0: Tomorrow. Told him I had some work that I couldn't leave until tomorrow afternoon.
9: Oh.
0: I'll tell you what. Tomorrow's Friday. You can drive out Saturday afternoon.
9: Oh, but Dave, if he doesn't want me to be...
0: Oh, nonsense. You come out. I won't tell him. We'll rig up a surprise party. Whatever's eating him, he'll get it off his chest Friday night. By the time you get there, he'll be straightened around.
9: I hope so.
0: Will you come?
9: Yes, if you think it's all right. I don't have to tell you how much I think of Ray. I'll do anything to help him. And although it would break my heart if he decides it's best for him not to marry me, I'll respect his wishes.
0: Forget that angle.
9: He loved Marion very much, didn't he?
0: None of us saw anything of her or Ray while she lived, but I suppose he did.
9: You know it. He never left her side. He allowed her to stay in the cottage while he painted. They were inseparable companions for 7 years. You can't forget anything like that in 3. No. Why did I have to meet him? Why did I have to fall in love with him?
0: Vi, you're creating unnecessary mountains. Now, I don't know what's wrong, but I know it isn't anything to fret about. So stop worrying and come out Saturday afternoon ready to have a good time. You'll see. Everything will be straightened out. Well, Mrs. Orion, it's nice to see you again.
9: I'm glad to see you, Mr. Stringer.
0: Now, where's this guy who dragged me away from a busy office on Friday afternoon,
10: He's up in the studio. He said to tell you when you came to come right up there.
0: Fine. I thought when he called me yesterday that he might be ill.
10: Oh, no, Mr. Street. It's not any physical illness he's got. It's something mental.
0: So, just exactly what do you mean?
10: I can't say any more. I shouldn't have said what I have. But if you're his friend, Mr. Street, you'll urge him to get away from the cottage this weekend.
0: Well, how...
10: Now, please don't ask me any questions, Mr. Street. I can't say another thing. And don't mention to him what I have said.
0: No. No, of course not.
10: Just remember, Mr. Putnam isn't himself, not at all. And he needs you. He needs your help and friendship.
0: He has both, Mrs. Orion.
10: You know how I feel about him. At times, it seems like he's my son. I've taken care of him ever since his parents died, all these years since.
0: I know how you feel.
10: And yet, I'm just his housekeeper. I have to remember that. Now, shall I take you up to the studio?
0: No, thanks. I'll burst in and surprise him. See you later, Mrs. Orion. Believe me, I'm looking forward to one of your good dinners.
11: Come in.
0: How are you, Ray?
11: Hello, Dave. I'm glad you came.
0: Gosh, I thought from the urgency of your invitation that you wanted me to come out and pose for a painting. I've often wondered why you never saw anything worthwhile in this mug of mine. Yeah, what's wrong, Ray? Just no go?
11: There's nothing wrong. I invited you down because you haven't visited me for a long time. That's all.
0: Okay, Ray. Been doing some work?
11: No.
0: It's a doggone shame that you came into so much money you don't have to paint for a livelihood. You've done some mighty fine things. Now, listen, you can't walk the floor this way and still insist there's nothing wrong. Well, why keep it all to yourself? Why not get it off your chest? You invited me down here for a purpose. Look, we've been friends for years. I'm the logical person for you to confide in. Now, come on, stop walking this room like a lion in a cage. Listen to me. Is it Vi? Have you found you don't care for her?
11: No.
0: Is it something about your health?
11: No.
0: Well, then, it can't be anything very serious.
11: If you're my friend, don't ask me any more questions. If you want to know why I invited you down here, it's because I don't want to be alone. I want you here.
0: Your wish is granted. Now, what do you say we have a stroll around the grounds, and then urge Mrs. Orion to serve dinner early, Come start.
11: Dave, we can't leave the studio. You've got to eat here with me. We'll sleep here tonight. You see, I've had Mrs. Orion bring two cots in here. You've got to stay right here in this room with me.
0: Hmm?
11: Now, wait, don't ask me why. Just give in to this whim of mine, or whatever you want to call it.
0: You have me baffled, I'll admit.
11: Maybe someday I can explain. If I ever do, then remember this episode is between you and me. Never to be mentioned to anyone else. Now let's settle down.
0: O'clock. Guess I'll roll up in my bunk, Ray. You ought to do the same.
11: Go ahead if you're sleepy.
0: Yeah, I am. Wish I could persuade you to have a game of golf with me in the morning.
11: I will in a few days.
0: Well, what's wrong with tomorrow?
11: You heard what I said. I'm not leaving the studio until Sunday morning.
0: So that's that.
12: Well, I'll be talking to you in the morning. Seems a doggone shame to sleep on an old cot like this, and this house is filled with good beds. You turned out to be a heck of a host. Well, good night.
11: Good night.

0: Dave. Dave. Did you hear it? Someone laughing. Someone laughing as if they were right outside the windows of the studio. No one can get in these windows. They're all locked.
1: Dave, what is this? As if anyone would put up a fireman's ladder to try to climb in this third floor studio.
0: You don't know what you're talking about.
1: Well, I hope you do. Maybe you're expecting someone to drop in through the skylight.
0: Listen. Did you hear it?
1: Well, sure. Someone at the door. Well, get on my robe before you let them in.
0: But no one here. You heard the knocking on the door, but you see there's no one here. Mrs. Orion was right. What she told me is true. She came back last year at the same time and the year before. She won't rest in her grave. Mrs. Orion was right. She does come back.
1: Now, this business has cleared up once and for all. Here, Mrs. Orion, you sit here in this chair.
2: Thank you, Mr. Street.
1: Pete, supposing you sit here.
3: Sure.
1: Hate to get you two good folks out of your beds at 1 o'clock in the morning, but I want this crazy business cleared up.
3: My wife and I don't mind, Mr. Street.
2: Oh, we don't mind at all. Anything we can do to help Mr. Putnam.
0: There's nothing anyone can do.
1: I want the whole of this story. Now, Mrs. Orion, Ray tells me that for the past 2 years since Miriam died, that you people think she has walked about in this house each year on the eve of the night she died.
2: Oh, yes, Mr. Street. Pete and I heard the walking up in the studio.
3: We heard something, all right. Got up to investigate, but we didn't see anybody.
1: Of course you didn't. You know that there's no possibility of such a thing being true. Mrs. Orion, just this afternoon you told me how much you thought of Ray. Well, if that's so, why in thunder would you tell him such yarns?
2: He made me tell him. I didn't want to. I tried to convince myself there wasn't anything to it. But we did hear walking up in the studio, and we heard her laughing just like she used to do. Mr. Putnam, he made me listen on the night last year and the year before and report to him.
1: Ray, what made you think Miriam's spirit would come back to haunt this house? Because she said she would just before she died. Well, of all that. Now, come on. Suppose you tell me the whole of this wild tale,
0: You might as well know it all, Mrs. Orion.
1: Well, that's what I say.
0: I was a coward. I stayed away from the cottage last year and the year before at this time. These days are the anniversary of her death. I was afraid of a threat.
1: Well, go on, Ray.
0: No one but Pete and Mrs. Orion knew what Miriam was like. She was insane, Dave, but I never let anyone know it. I never let her out of my sight. What I'm saying is true, isn't it, Mrs. Orion?
2: Oh, the poor boy put up with more than anyone will ever know.
0: She used to stand here in the studio when I'd be painting and laugh, just as she did tonight. Creep up behind me as I worked. What? Miriam, you frightened me.
4: Sure. You're always afraid of me. Afraid that I will kill you.
0: Miriam, where'd you get that knife?
4: Out of the kitchen. Mrs. Orion never saw me take it.
0: Give it to me, Miriam.
4: I'm going to kill you with it. Just like I'm going to slash your picture to threads right now.
0: Miriam, don't. Miriam, wait.
4: Your horrible old pictures. No one wants to buy them. None of them are any good. None of them are any good. Why don't you paint me? You paint everything and everybody but me. You don't paint me because you want to spite me. I know it.
0: I had intended to paint her for a long time. I tried to, but she wouldn't sit for me. And when she did, it was always to annoy me. She'd sit and grimace, laugh. I should have put her in an institution, but I couldn't bear the thought of that. She was beautiful, frail. I was afraid of the treatment they might give her. So I kept her near me all the time. Mrs. Orion and Pete were frightened, but they stayed on for my sake. Finally, I decided to paint Miriam even though she wouldn't sit for me. This seemed to mollify her somewhat.
2: Oh, she was much easier to handle those last few months.
3: Almost friendly-like.
0: That was because she was growing weaker, though we didn't know it. You see, I had never called in a doctor for fear he would judge her insane. And then that last night, as Mrs. Orion and I stood by her bed, she raised up, looked at me wildly.
5: I'll come back every year at this same time. Do you understand what I say? I'll come back every year until I have my revenge.
2: We heard what she said, Mr. Street. But I told Mr. Putnam not to worry over it, Nan. She was always saying crazy things.
1: I did forget it for a little time after she was gone. But 2 years ago, and then last year, as the time of the anniversary of her death drew near, her threat bothered me. I wouldn't come near the studio. Pete and Mrs. Orion watched for me. They heard her. And then this year, I realized that I couldn't marry Vi until I was sure in my own mind. Until I'd stayed here myself. And then tonight. Tonight, I did hear her laugh. It was as distinct as if she were alive. So there's only one thing to do. Tomorrow at midnight, if I hear a knock at this door, even though I see no one, I'll use my revolver. I'll fire at her unseen spirit standing at the door of this studio.

0: An unseen spirit. A visitor at midnight. Will she return again? Will she make a threat come true? The hermit will tell you before the night is done.
1: Now the hermit again.
0: It is nearing the hour of midnight. Again, Ray Putnam and his friends sit in the studio. This time, both are alert, listening for any sound they may hear.
2: Miss Orion left us some sandwiches and coffee, Rain. Want to join me in a snack?
3: No.
2: Well, I'm going to have coffee, or I may fall asleep on you. Stays piping hot in this thermos jug. Good cup of coffee is just what you need.
3: No, nothing.
2: You know, it's a strange thing to me how you can be taken in by all this nonsense. You aren't going to hear anything tonight or any night.
3: You forget that I did last night.
2: Oh, you listened so hard last night you had to hear anything your mind created.
3: Didn't you hear someone knock?
2: You had me believing almost anything. I feel so darn silly. As if we were playing a game of cops and robbers. You sitting here with that gun. Both of us waiting for a spirit to make an appearance. Yeah, I was planning on having a swell weekend. I told Vi to come out today, but with things as they are, I decided it was best to call her and tell her not to come. Better have some of this coffee.
3: Dave.
2: Yeah.
3: Look at that rocking chair. The one Miriam always sat in. It's moving. See it? Rocking back and forth.
2: Well, what's funny about that? I've seen chairs rock by themselves lots of times. Wind catches them.
3: Miriam sitting in that chair. I see her. She's sitting in the rocker.
2: Oh, get a hold of yourself. There isn't anyone there.
3: Stop that laughing. I'll end that insane laughter of yours forever.
2: Ray, you're the one who's insane. There's no one sitting in that chair. Oh, you frightened the wits out of the Orient. They're coming up the stairs.
4: It's us, Ripley. All right.
2: Coming. I'll let you in.
3: Get away from me. You can't touch me.
2: Why, it's all his imagination. Fire the rocker. Thought she was sitting in it.
4: Mr. Putnam, what's the matter? What's wrong?
3: She's got her hands around my throat.
5: There ain't anyone in here but us, Mr. Putnam.
3: Her hands around my throat. Stop. Stop. I'll confess. I poisoned you. I had to kill you. But you might have harmed innocent people. It was best to kill you.
4: Let me breathe.
2: Ray, there's no one in this room. Miriam didn't return. Ray.
5: What's the matter with him?
2: Call a doctor, Mrs. Orion. I'm afraid he's dying. Get a doctor here immediately. Vi, it's a terrible thing. There's really nothing any of us can say to comfort you.
4: He poisoned Miriam.
2: Yes, he told us just before he died.
4: You don't think she really did come back to carry out her threat of revenge?
2: I saw no one. I think Ray died of a guilty conscience. But of course, it's true that there were finger marks on his throat, as if someone had choked him. And that is the part that is hard to figure out.

0: Sunday night. At midnight, a ghost figure returned. 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Yes. Turn on your lights. Turn them on. I'll be back. Pleasant dreams.
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0: extend our imaginations forward into time, into the years beyond 2000 A.D. What strange adventures, what exciting things will we find in the world of tomorrow? 2000 plus. Today, an adventure of outer space, when the worlds met. 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At the giant spaceport in Washington, D.C., temporary capital of the Federated World Government, an enormous throng, tense with expectancy, jams every available inch of space surrounding the rocket landing field. All eyes strain upward into the clear blue sky. For today is the day, April 21st, 2000 plus 20. And audio and televox networks of the world are at the rocket field to cover the epic event. Yes, ladies and gentlemen, this is the day we've all been waiting for. In a matter of minutes now, out of that brilliant blue sky will come a ship, a spaceship, carrying in its gleaming hold the first load of uranium taken from the pits of Luna, satellite of Earth. Since the beginning of time. Now, one moment, folks. There's a signal from the tower. This may be it. Take it away, Fred.
1: This is Fred Haskins reporting from the control tower. Our escort planes have been in contact with the spaceship from Luna for the past 12 minutes. They are now approaching the field from the northeast, and any moment now we can expect...
2: Mark well this state, my friends.

0: Dixon.
1: Dixon, where you been? You're 3 minutes late.
2: Sorry, McCabe. All shipments as scheduled. Everything routine.
0: Report noted. Check out.
2: Check it.
3: You know, Johnny...
2: What, Paul?
3: Sometimes I think we're crazy. Spending our lives cooped up in this pressurized shell, breathing synthetic air, risking our necks every time we put on a space suit and go out into the cold, barren, pitted piece of green cheese. Huh. And for what?
2: Well, you're kidding, Paul. You know the answer. We're space happy. That's all that's wrong with us. Huh. We pulled every wire and practically tore the World Federation apart getting this assignment on the moon. And we'll do it again when the first flight into deep space gets underway. Next month, next year, whenever they get through with their preparations.
3: Yeah, I guess that's it. But right now, Johnny, what I wouldn't give to see a tree again. And corn fields in Kansas.
2: Me, I want to hear a bird sing. And watch the lights go on in the skyscrapers along the waterfront. I want to dance with my girl and breathe in the sweet smell of lilac. Boy, if I... Hey, what's that?
3: Huh?
2: That sound, that vibration. There, do you hear it?
3: Well, I'm not sure whether I heard or felt it, Johnny. Like a current of air passing by me.
2: Yeah, that's it. Some kind of pulsation. Makes my skin tingling.
3: Listen. Sounded different, didn't it?
2: Yeah, a different pitch.
3: The instruments are all steady. Nothing on the visit screen. The radar's negative. What is it, Johnny? Where's it from?
2: It's not from Earth, I'll swear to that. I got a crazy notion for it. A crazy notion that someone's trying to signal us.
3: You mean...
2: I don't know what I mean. Maybe McCabe's right. Maybe I got a touch of...
3: Johnny, what is it?
2: Look, Paul. Look at the direction finder. It swung all the way around. Those sounds, those waves are coming from outer space. I've got to call...
0: Earth calling Luna City. Earth calling Luna City.
2: Luna City to Earth. Go ahead, Earth. Go ahead, McCabe.
0: Dixon, what's going on up there? What's the idea of beaming out those hammy signals?
2: Signals?
0: Yeah, the harpy effect. The music of the sphere stuff. Giving the boys in the monitors down here the heebie-jeebies.
2: You got them too, McCabe? You picked them up on Earth?
0: Certainly. What's it all about?
2: The signals, if that's what they are coming from one definite spot in outer space.
0: Outer space?
2: That's what I said.
0: Johnny, get your space suit ready. Better have a conference about it.
2: But listen...
0: Have your men tune up rocket 307. Blast off at 0800. We'll be expecting you on Earth in the morning.
2: Now we've been getting those signals, and not one of you geniuses has been able to decipher them.
4: Well, Mr. McCabe, if you know of anyone who can do it better, then
5: take
4: you
5: it easy, Professor Wolfson. You don't have to be so touchy. But 10 days. What do you say, Dr. Lee?
6: 10 days or 10 years, it makes no difference. If those sounds or signals are code, it is in a language unknown to man.
5: You're sure of that?
4: We've consulted the foremost cryptographists of the world. We've tried every way to break the code.
5: What does that add up to?
4: That message, if it is a message, does not come from anywhere on Earth or from any man on Earth.
2: I told you, Chief. It's what I've been saying all along. Of course you can't decode those messages in any known language, living or dead, because they come from Mars.
4: Mars, I cannot possibly...
2: Yes, Mars. My directional finder on the moon indicated it, and McCabe's down here pinned it down. Look at the graph. I brought it.
4: Directional signals can be wrong.
2: Yes, sir, but get this. I've been timing those signals. They come at intervals of exactly 24 hours, 37 minutes, and 22 seconds.
4: The length of the day on Mars.
2: Yeah. And if we were trying to signal them, we'd do it, say, every night at 1800. That's what they're doing to us.
4: In that case, the next signal is due
5: at... 10 minutes and 13 seconds. And we'll be sitting here like lummoxes, feeling our scalps tingle while the message drift past us.
6: Gentlemen, excuse, please. But it seems to me the message need not necessarily drift past us.
5: I know what you mean.
6: By the message, I do not mean the sounds... or the words that are being transmitted. I refer to the thoughts themselves. The thoughts that perhaps are being transferred from the Martians to us.
2: Thought transference? That's telepathy.
6: We have discarded that word, Mr. Dixon. Too many charlatans use it. But we do know that there is extrasensory perception of thought impulses. Just as there are sound waves which your ear has learned to interpret... and light waves which your eye and brain transform into a picture. So there are thought waves, electrical impulses discharged by the brain, which vary with the particular thought.
4: An intriguing idea, Dr. Lee. If only we had some instrument that could pick up and sort out these impulses.
6: There is such an instrument, Professor Wilson.
4: What?
6: I have been working on it for many years. It involves a scanning screen intercepting an electrified field.
5: Well, what are we waiting for?
6: You understand, the telepathator has only been tested for short distances.
2: The signals are reaching us. That's the only important thing, isn't it?
6: How soon can we... The instrument is in the next room. I took the liberty of bringing it with me, hoping it might conceivably be of some use. This way, gentlemen.
5: You say this little machine can take thoughts and turn them into words we can hear? English words?
6: Not only English, Mr. McKeep. It will translate thought impulses into any language for which you set the dials. You think of something, Mr. Dixon. Now, listen. First, I set for French.
4: Et maintenant, les Chinois.
6: German.
4: Wonderful, these Chinesen.
6: And English?
4: Darn clever, these Chinese.
6: You must understand...
5: Oh, excuse me, Dr. Lee, but we'll have to postpone this. 15 seconds to go. Better set your dials for remote pickup. Stand by, everyone.
2: Nothing.
6: More power.
5: Well, it was a good try.
2: Wait. I've got that feeling again. My skin's beginning to crawl.
5: Yeah, mine too.
2: No, it's just your imagination.
6: Quiet! They are coming through now.
4: Planet 4. Greeting, Planet

life on Mars. This week, ladies and gentlemen, the question that has bedeviled mankind ever since the day he first stood erect and gazed into the heavens has been answered. There is life on Mars, intelligent, articulate life. The country, the world, tonight seethes with excitement. Has Mars received our response? Has our telepathator succeeded in projecting, as thoughts, the messages spoken into it by human beings? Or can it merely receive...

0: smell of lilacs, Terry. I'll never get enough of it.
1: Oh, it's lovely, Johnny. And look, there's a moon out tonight.
0: Moon? Oh, please. You know, it's hard to believe that back in 1950, people could still get romantic over that cold, dead, pockmarked heavenly yo-yo. Now, that red star up there, Mars, that's a different proposition. It's alive. There are living beings up there.
1: Johnny, it's staggering. It's beyond imagination. It's
0: rubbish. Why shouldn't there be life up there?
1: They're so advanced. Spaceships and interplanetary signals.
0: Maybe you've got a point at that. We thought we were so smart because we reached the moon. Our spaceships aren't developed enough yet to get to Mars.
1: It's just as well.
0: What?
1: Because you'd want to be the first to go.
0: Wouldn't you like that? Hmm. I'd be quite a hero. You could point at my picture and say, hey, that's my guy.
1: You're my guy anyway, Johnny.
0: Sure, Terry. But don't worry, honey. I won't be seeing any Martians for a long time.
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2: Telepathator setting 200.

0: 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We greet you in peace. Your response received.
1: We got through it all.
0: The time has come. At this moment, which marks the beginning of the great interstellar age between worlds, it is fitting that there be between us a meeting of minds. Therefore, we are sending a ship to visit your planet.
2: No, it can't be.
0: The ship will depart tonight and enter your magnetic field in 7 of our days. Have landing instructions ready. We come in peace. We come.

0: ladies and gentlemen, this is Matt Wilson bringing you a report of the emergency session of the Federated World Government. Never has an assembly meeting taken place in such an atmosphere of excitement, panic, and recrimination. And here on the floor of the Senate chamber,
1: we've been up
0: all the emotions aroused by the stunning message from Mars have been boiling and clashing all day.
1: I rise for a point of information. As civilian head of the world military government, I want to know why those Martians have beaten us to the draw.
2: Gentlemen, if the decision we are to make is to be a wise one, we must lay aside passions and fears and consider the question calmly. The Martians are coming, and we must receive them either with friendship or hostility.
1: Drive them off! Blast them out of the sky!
2: That may not be as simple as it sounds. Remember, my friends, these Martians are advanced scientifically, perhaps far beyond us. They have conquered deep space. They can transmit thought waves. They may have weapons, beside which our nuclear bombs are as toy pistols.
1: Dr. Lee is right, gentlemen. We don't dare fight them off. The risk is too great.
3: They come in peace. They've said so over and over again. Let us so receive them.
1: Very well. If such is the will of this body, let them come in peace. But as civilian head of the world military government, I assure you all, we will not be found napping.
4: Earth calling Martian interstellar ship. Earth calling Martian interstellar ship. Here are the landing instructions of the Federated World Government. 3 Earth days from this hour, which will be the 6th Martian day of your flight through space, you will be met by an escort of 20 rocket ships. We will greet you in the name of peace. The 20 rocket ships will escort you.
5: Instructions to Commission of Defense. All escort rocket ships assigned to accompany Martian spaceship will carry the following armaments: death fog sprays, magnetic disintegrators, atomic missiles class B. All weapons shall be on the...
4: And upon your entry into the Earth's atmosphere, you will circle our globe once and then make landing at our spaceport at Los Alamos, New Mexico, which will be ready to receive you.
5: The spaceport of Los Alamos shall be mined to a depth of 50 feet with tritonium landmines. The field shall be encircled with radioactive flamethrowers and a reserve force.
4: From the landing field, you will be conducted to the seat of the world government at Washington, D.C., where you will be received and housed in suitable accommodations. We will welcome you in peace. Check out.
6: We will welcome you in peace. We hope.

0: discuss the problem.
1: It is my theory that the Martians will, in most important respects, have the characteristics of the Earthman.
2: Oh, what's the basis of your theory, Professor?
1: It's very simple. The accomplishments of the Martians parallel our own. Only a being with opposable thumbs can fashion the intricate devices necessary for spaceships. Only a being with a nervous system like our own could master communication. Only a creature with a brain like ours could dream of peace.
2: Makes sense, Professor.
3: That's one side of it, Johnny. A lot of other anthropologists think differently.
1: Yeah, that is so.
3: They feel that the Martians living on a dry planet with little vegetation and very little water will be creatures that crawl on the ground like our insects, enlarged a few thousand times. They may look like enormous ants with oversized antennae.
2: I give up. With 48 hours left, I can't prepare accommodations for every conceivable form of life. I'll just have to improvise after they get here. I just hope they don't get too sick when they first look at us.

0: Liberal accommodations. Trust McCabe to hand me a crackpot assignment like this.
1: Oh, Johnny, you're the big face man. You're supposed to know by instinct what's suitable accommodation for a Martian.
0: Don't be silly, Terry. I haven't the slightest notion in the world what they look like except some crazy ideas I picked up from science fiction. I don't know why.
1: All right. That's why we're here. The head of our anthropology section has more ideas than any science fiction writer you've ever read. Now, here we are.
2: Ah, Terry,
1: come in. Hello, Professor. This is Mr. Dixon, the young man I told you about.
2: I know, Mr. Dixon.
0: Professor, I've got a problem.
3: Yeah, Terry and I have...

0: This is Matt Wilson again, reporting from the spaceport at Los Alamos. A tremendous crowd is gathered here. We're awaiting the appearance of the spaceship from Mars, which is being escorted by 20 rocket ships from the rendezvous near the moon. According to reports, all's gone well so far. The Martian ship... one moment, please. An audiobox announcement is going to be made to the people assembled.
1: Your attention, please. The ship from Mars and its escorts will be seen any moment from the east.
0: You heard that. Any moment, the ship from Mars and... Wait, there they are!

0: The ship from Mars! The Martian ship is idling over the field now, casting a huge shadow over the landscape. It's an awe-inspiring spectacle. The ship is tremendous, 18 to 20 stories in height, several city blocks long, and its large windows are fashioned of some kind of transparent...
1: Civilian commander to Special Defense Patrol. Man battle stations.
0: Our technical experts are staring at the craft in open-mouthed wonder. Mr. McCabe, what is your reaction?
2: I am dumbfounded. 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
0: Thank you, sir. 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Why, they're falling back, as though there was something. I see it now. It's a blue haze twisting about the Martian ship, forming a 20-foot blanket of... Whatever it is!
1: Command and defense patrol. 0 hour. Reorient all weapons. 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
0: The Secretary of the World Federation is going to speak.
3: As your great ship settles on our soil, we salute you, the emissaries of space. We wait eagerly for your appearance.
0: Now, the blue mist has completely vanished. All eyes are on the ship, waiting for the first Martian to appear. There is no sign of activity yet.
3: Will you respond to our greetings, Martians? Will you make your presence known?
0: Nothing stirring. No gangplank lowered. No sign of life. Perhaps they were not prepared for atmospheric conditions here. Perhaps on the very brink of success, death has struck within that awe-inspiring vessel. Wait, it looks... Yes, it's moving. A tremendous section of the ship's bow is opening out in front. Like a gigantic tongue, it thrusts forward and drops to earth, forming a great ramp from the ship to our soil. And now it's down, and the surface of the ramp is like nothing ever seen on this earth. A shimmering, impalpable iridescence, unbelievably radiant and beautiful. The throng of spectators is silent, motionless, scarcely breathing, waiting to see the first Martian emerge. And still, nothing. No one, no thing comes down the ramp. There is nothing but silence. Listen, that must be the Martian communication vibrations we were told about. Then men on the field are operating the receiving device.
3: Earthmen, we ask that you send one representative to board our craft. We assure his safety.
4: Gentlemen, there is no cause for alarm.
5: I think there is. They want a hostage or a specimen to take back with them.
6: There's no time for anything. They're waiting for a decision.
7: Mr. Secretary.
6: Yes, Mr. McCabe.
7: If it's all right with the committee, I'd like to go aboard. Technical information, sir.
5: No.
7: Quiet, John.
5: This is my dish, McCabe. I was slated for the space run to Mars, remember? They're not doing me out of this. Besides, you're too valuable to waste. Mr. Secretary, tell them I'm coming aboard.
3: Men of Mars, we comply with your request. Our representative is about to board your ship.
8: Get ready, Johnny Dixon. This is it. Take a good long look at the sun and the sky. Take a deep breath of the Earth's good air. You may never get another after you meet whatever is waiting at the end of this long ramp. The ramp... pulling me forward like a conveyor belt. It's beginning to rise into the air. Get a move on, Johnny. Get out of that ship. Get into that ship. Made it. Locked in. No. There's no one here. Nothing except that dancing light. I'll follow it.
9: To welcome you. There is nothing to fear.
3: We are not afraid.
5: know my name.
9: We know many things. That is why we are sad, filled with revulsion.
5: I don't understand. What do you mean?
9: Through the dark spaceways we came to you in peace. You said to us, come in peace. But the escorts you sent to honor us were armed for destruction. The very ground on which we now rest seeds with radioactive potential.
5: Wait! You misunderstood us. These weapons are for defense against you, not attack.
9: Many cycles ago, we of Mars learned, as you Earthmen will someday learn, that wars are fought, men are slaughtered, civilizations wiped out by those who attack with weapons of defense.
5: But our world is at peace now.
9: Your peace is not peace. It is a thin cloak which covers the hates and fears and savagery of primitive beings. Observe, Dixon. On this large visi-screen, we have for hours been viewing your people in many parts of your Earth. Watch.
5: The Senator.
9: Listen.
8: I warned you it was a trap. We'll never again see Dixon alive. I told you not to trust foreigners. Just give me the word and I'll blast them all into Kingdom Come.
5: You must not be deceived. He's only one man. The rest of us are different.
9: Are you? Look at this from another part of your civilized Earth.
10: You have been a traitor to our party. You've been guilty of bourgeois thinking. You have sold us out to the enemies of our people. You will pay the penalty. But first you will confess. Confess! Confess!
5: That's a backward part of our planet. It's not fair to judge by them.
9: Then we reveal a more civilized area. The country of your birth, Dixon.
4: No, no, no!
10: Hello, Michael! Kyle, too good for him! Hang him, I say, hang him! The rope! String him up in the highest tree in the square! Lynch him! Lynch him! Lynch him!
9: Now you know why we shall not reveal ourselves to you. If you are like this to these of your own kind, what will you think? What will you do when you see us, strange as we are?
5: Don't go. We know you may be different from us, but we can all meet in peace.
9: Earthman, peace must be achieved through toil and sacrifice of those few among you who understand its meaning. It may take many cycles, but in the end, the day will arrive. Then, and then only, we will return. Go back to your people, man of Earth, and give them the message.

Next week, another exciting drama on 2000 Plus, The Silent Noise. In the year 2000 Plus 20, an important man is murdered. How will the police of the future track down a killer? And what new methods of assault will the criminals of tomorrow use? 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In today's story, Ken Williams played Johnny, Louis Van Ruten played the voice of Mars, Lon Clark played McCabe, Frank Behrens was the senator, Amsie Strickland was Terry, Sanford Bickert was Paul, and Gilbert Mack was Dr. Lee. The orchestra was conducted by Emerson Buckley, music composed by Elliot Jacoby. Script by Judith and David Bublik. Sound by Walt Shaver and Al April. Engineer Bob Albrecht, and your announcer, Ken Marvin. This program was transcribed. This is the Mutual Broadcasting System.

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5: This week on The Spaceship...
6: What does this button do?
7: Right. Nobody pressed that.
5: In the year 2104, a Federation research cruiser was launched into space. Its mission, to seek out new life. Fitted with wall-to-wall monitoring, every moment on board the Really Invincible 3 Macclesfield Division has been transmitted back to Earth. What you are about to hear took place live a while ago, 70,000 light-years from home. Episode 5. The End.
6: Does anyone have any idea where we are?
8: Not a clue.
9: Sorry, sir.
10: Me neither.
5: Friday, the 14th of October.
6: I need a bit more.
8: Well, I'd say we were in uncharted space.
6: Well, that's excellent, isn't it? Shall we chart it?
10: No pencil, sir.
6: What?
10: All the pencils, sir. Broken.
6: Sharpener?
9: Lost.
6: No pens?
8: Ran out.
6: Are you all being difficult on purpose?
8: It has been almost 8 years in space. Things run out, they get lost.
6: Damn it, this is a sophisticated ship. Don't we use computers, anyway?
10: I'm afraid they're lost as well, sir.
6: How can we lose the computers?
10: No, they're lost. I've no idea where we are. Is that unknown?
6: Good Lord. This place is too unknown. We're really pushing back the boundaries of humanity.
9: No, we're just lost, sir.
6: Oh, now what? It's emergency code red.
11: It's coming from the canteen, sir.
12: Right, I'll get my gun.
5: Captain Gordon Taylor and his crew are struggling to coast.
12: Stand back. Nobody move.
13: Hiya. What are you trying to do, Melissa? Blast my frappuccino?
6: Yes, careful, Patterson. Looks good, that, Karen. Nice and frothy.
12: Why the hell was the emergency code red given?
13: Oh, sorry, that was me. Now, I've just got this new home furnishings catalogue through, and I thought we should all have a look. It's packed with marvellous practical ideas. I was thinking a floral theme.
5: It is several weeks now since communications expert Karen Trex revealed she was 8 months pregnant.
13: A new kitchen area fitted with Belfast sink.
6: Right.
13: And we'll need a bottle warmer installed in the ferret. Oh, you can stop pointing the gun at me now, Melissa.
12: I knew it was you. I knew it wasn't a real code red.
6: If you knew it was just her, why did you bring a weapon?
12: To shoot her head off!
6: Oh, okay, all right. Put the gun down.
12: She's with child. I'm sick of this, sir. We're being ruled by a pregnant woman who's mentally unstable.
13: You're mentally unstable, waving your gun around.
6: Mm-hmm. She does have a point. Look at this for a storage solution.
12: So, the safe running of a Federation craft is being compromised. As second in command, I suggest I take command.
6: I'm in charge here.
12: With all due respect, sir, you're not. That unborn child is in charge.
6: Well, yes, that's true, but that is not any ordinary unborn child.
12: Oh, here we go.
6: It is a child born of no man.
12: It's born of Stuart Jackson.
6: Oh, I hardly think so. Look at him.
10: Yeah, I mean, look at me.
6: And Karen promises me she has been celibate since the day we left Earth. Isn't that right, Karen?
13: Yeah.
6: Karen's child has been fathered by some sort of deity, so I think we should all give her a little space.
12: Well, let's ask the scientist if that's likely. Cly 55, back me up here.
8: There are yet many things in the universe that we do not understand.
12: Pregnancy isn't one of them, clone boy. Tell the captain that there is no such thing as immaculate conception.
8: I was conceived in a test tube in a lab. I was in every way immaculate, as were my 137 brothers.
6: You see, we've got science on our side.
12: Fine. So, is there anyone here who thinks I should take charge of this ship?
13: No.
6: See, Patterson? And of course, this is all in keeping with the prophecy.
12: Oh, yeah. The prophecy of, what is it?
6: Steve. The prophecy of Steve. Told to me as a young man.
12: But you won't actually say what it is.
6: I will reveal it when it comes to pass.
12: Right. So after it's happened. Mm-hmm. Very handy. I don't need you lot anyway. You carry on. Things will happen soon. You'll see. You'll regret this.
0: I shall take full responsibility.
12: On your head be it, Captain.
0: And on Steve's head.
11: Thank you so much for coming.
8: She is a moody old thing. Sorry, Karen, you were saying?
13: Oh, just, I've made a list of areas that need to be child-proofed. If Stuart could give the gun turret the once-over, see there are no hard corners. Clive, make sure you can bolt your lab door from the inside and outside.
8: How will I get out? Or in?
13: Don't know. And, sir?
8: Yes, Karen?
13: I don't know what direction we're travelling, but it's making me nauseous.
8: OK, people, let's change course. Which way, Karen?
13: That way.
8: That way, everybody. So, set a course for that way.
5: Events are taking a dangerous turn.
13: Oh. And I think we're going to have to get the whole of level 2 fitted with child gates.
8: Yeah.
5: Chief Engineer Stuart Jackson is worried. Carol.
10: Don't you ever think we're making the captain look like an idiot?
13: Well, he's a bit of an idiot.
10: I know, but I like him.
13: Well, I like him too. He makes a wonderful captain.
10: But we're undermining him so much. We don't want Patterson taking over. I saw her sending mail back to HQ. She's up to something.
13: What are you suggesting?
10: Well, that we come clean.
13: What? Say the baby's yours?
10: Yeah.
13: They'll be court-martialed.
10: I'm ready for that.
13: Well, I'm not. And to be honest, the baby will have better childcare facilities as the offspring of a god.
10: Right. I can't really compete there with a god.
13: No, you can't.
5: If Karen and Stuart are to come clean, they will have to wait. Because half an hour later, there are exciting developments on the bridge.
11: Thank you for entering.
8: How the hell did it get here?
14: I guess it drove, just like we did.
5: The really invincible three has come face to face with another spaceship.
13: But I thought this area was completely unexplored.
8: It is. It was.
14: What's even weirder, it's a Macclesfield Space Federation craft, just like ours.
8: What makes you so sure?
14: The huge Macclesfield Space Federation logo on the side there.
8: Right. Yeah. Right, put me through. Let's make contact. Karen, does this pink shirt look good or is it too much?
13: Very smart. Lovely middle parting too, sir.
8: Thank you, Karen.
14: There's no response.
12: Shall I put the ship on battle alert?
8: No need for that. No, I'll talk to them in the old-fashioned way. Put me on exterior PA, loud hailer.
14: Audio due in 2 seconds. One. You're on.
0: Hello there. This is Captain Gordon Taylor from the really invincible Macclesfield Division. I must say, it's very comforting to see a friendly face in the darkness, especially from a craft from our very own fleet. But I must say, we were here first, so if there's a fleet commendation to be had, bags, we get it.
12: They're not playing ball. Shall I take the ship closer?
8: Yes, yes, let's see the whites of their eyes.
11: They're moving closer too, sir.
8: Stop. That's close enough.
11: They've stopped too, sir.
8: They're playing a dirty game.
13: Look! Oh, we can see them now. Hello!
8: I must say, they may be Federation, but they're an ugly-looking bunch. Look at the captain there. I wouldn't like to have him in charge.
12: Yes, sir.
8: Staring back at us like a vacant, brain-dead shell.
12: Funny, he looks just like you, sir. Even moves when you do. Why don't you give him a wave? See? He's waving back.
8: Well, that's a bit more hospitable.
12: Move your hips there, side to side, like a stoned monkey.
8: He's copying my every move.
12: Go on, Clive, tell him why.
15: Would you like the short explanation or the long one?
8: I think that perhaps I'd
12: go for the short one,
8: yes,
12: sir.
8: Yes, a good idea, the short one.
15: Well, it appears that what we're looking at is one enormous mirror.
8: What about the long explanation?
12: Sir, it's us. Look, wave your hand, do your monkey dance. It's a mirror.
8: A mirror?
15: One enormous, never-ending mirror.
8: Good Lord.
15: What you're looking at is us looking at us.
14: That's not me.
13: Yes, it is.
14: He looks like a weasel. I don't look like a weasel. Do I look like a weasel?
13: A little bit, yes.
8: Incredible! A giant mirror. This is really epoch-making stuff. Look. That's my hand waving. Magnificent. Watch. I can do a rabbit shape.
13: Oh!
5: The crew, the ship, the stars, all of life, the universe and everything are reflected right back at them. It is an immense, sobering moment.
15: Are you sure that's me? The question is, if that's a mirror, then what's behind it?
13: Perhaps It's a two-way mirror. And there's someone or something behind there, watching us.
6: What, you mean some sort of deep space pervert?
13: Yes.
10: Perhaps we should switch the lights off. We might be able to see through. It'll catch him at it.
6: Yeah, good idea.
10: Can you see anything?
13: No, not really.
12: No. This mirror thing, was all this in The Prophecy?
6: No, now you mention it, it wasn't.
12: Steve missed that, did he?
6: Lights on, please. Well, if there was anyone, he's scarpered. Clive, 55, can you give us the science on all this?
15: Well, as a scientist, I'm a natural sceptic. I hesitate to draw conclusions without further analysis, but I think we might well be at the end of the universe.
12: The end?
13: The end of the universe?
15: Yes, this must be the mirror at the end of the universe.
13: The mirror at the end of the universe?
15: The mirror at the end of the universe.
13: The mirror at the end of the universe? The mirror at the end of the universe. The mirror at the end of the universe.
5: Clive's hypothesis is convincing. They have reached the end of the universe. Space has run out. All of life is behind them. They move the ship further in for a closer look.
6: Just think, all those years ago, we went into space to find ourselves, and here we are.
15: Perhaps that's why we're here. To look at ourselves, to face up to the cold, hard truth.
10: I look like a weasel.
13: I look like a whale.
12: I look fantastic.
6: I've never fulfilled my potential as captain.
15: I murdered all 137 of my brothers.
6: Oh. Good. Let's move on, everyone.
13: Can I sit in your captain's chair? I'm getting a hot flush.
6: Yes, so am I. It's this mirror at the end of the
13: universe. Can I remind you, sir? I am pregnant. My back is killing me, and I'm giving birth to the child of a deity.
6: No. She's right. Sorry, Sarah. There you are, Karen. Have my chair.
13: Oh.
6: I think we should tell him. Of course. That's it. Karen, crew, why are we here? We are here because this is the place that has been chosen. Here, Karen will deliver her special child.
13: What? In front of a mirror?
10: Sir, there is something urgent you need to know.
6: Yes, Mr. Quiet, Jackson. I'm about to make the most important speech of my life. I feel honoured to be a cog.
12: A what?
6: A cog in a much greater machine. All my career as captain, I have sought a role, something for which I would be recognised and honoured. And here, at last, this is it. This is the greatest moment of my entire life.
12: There's mail, sir.
6: Yes, mail can wait.
12: It is marked urgent. Oh, for me.
6: Isn't it for me?
12: No, me.
6: Well, it says captain.
12: Captain Melissa Patterson. Oh, that's interesting, isn't it, sir? Oh, there is one for you. Inside it, here.
6: Thank you. Captain Gordon Taylor, blah, blah, blah. Removed from your position. Blah, blah. Sacked? Blah, blah, blah. Please find enclosed P-45. Well, what does your letter say, Patterson?
12: Captain Patterson.
6: Sorry?
12: That's what it says. Captain Patterson. From now on.
6: What the hell's going on?
12: Thank you for letting us know about Captain Taylor's dangerous delusional state, re the Immaculate Conception. Obviously, he failed to understand the birds and the bees at Primary One, and as such, is in no state to run a Federation vessel. As for the prophecy of Alan...
6: Alan?
12: Superstitious hocus-pocus will not be tolerated. P.S. Thank you for the lovely photograph. We love the photograph. Pete.
6: Well, they don't know what they're talking about. It was Steve, not Alan. Alan talked absolute nonsense. They'll change their tune when the baby's born, won't they, Karen? Karen?
10: Actually, there is something you should know. Karen and I, me and Karen, have fornicated, sir.
13: Oh, that's romantic. Fornicated?
6: All right, we've made big love.
13: Well, not big love, brief love. Small,
6: hang on.
13: Small brief.
6: I'm a little confused. You're telling me that you have broken the Federation's number one rule and had intimate relations?
10: Yes.
6: What are you doing? She's pregnant, man. Karen, you're carrying some sort of miracle child, and you're still having a bit of rumpy pump.
13: No,
6: this
13: no.
6: is bloody irresponsible. Can't you control yourselves?
13: No, sir. It was before I got pregnant.
6: You mean before you went on the planet and saw the godlike being and found yourself with child?
13: No. Me and Stuart made the child.
6: And so this god, did he what?
12: No! They lied! They lied so they wouldn't get into trouble and get court-martialed.
6: Right. Well, I knew that. I'm glad you picked up on that. Well done. Yeah, you've all done exactly what I thought you'd do.
14: Which is what?
6: What you've done. This. I was testing you. I did worry how long I'd have to keep all this up before you realised your duty to the fleet, but you've done very well. And Patterson, well done for reporting me, and well done the fleet in doing exactly what they should do in sacking me. Well done, everyone. It seems I've proved everyone is doing their job exceptionally well.
12: Except you.
6: Except me. I will now retire to the canteen for a cup of tea and to blow my head off.
5: Former Captain Taylor does not blow his head off, but he does slightly spill his tea. 20 minutes later, he returns to the bridge, where Chief Security Officer Melissa Patterson has instituted a new regime.
16: Get off the chair! That's my chair!
13: I'm pregnant!
16: Now, shit!
6: Excuse me, sir. But I was wondering, if you're captain, does that make me weapons expert?
12: Do you know anything about weapons?
6: No.
12: No. That's because I'm also the weapons expert.
6: There must be something I can do.
12: What do you know about?
6: Fashion?
12: Fine. I appoint you fashion expert of the ship.
6: It's not quite as epoch-making as I'm used to.
12: Right. Things are changing round here.
6: Let's see how you do.
12: Karen, Jackson, you're
6: it's
12: both...
6: It's not as easy as it looks.
12: Shut up. Both of you, for breaking fleet regulations, are under house arrest. You are confined to your quarters. When we get back to civilization, you will both be transferred to military jails.
13: Oh, Melissa, come on.
14: She's expecting a baby.
12: Guy 55, you're also under arrest for the murder of your 137 brothers.
14: Okay. Now, hang on. If we're all under arrest and confined to quarters, how are you going to fly this ship?
12: I can fly this ship on my own. Technically and tactically, I don't need any of you. Except the captain. And he's the fashion advice. How do I look?
6: Smashing. Really good.
12: Right. Set coordinates. Coordinates set. Engage engines. Engine engaged. And off we go. Oh, shit.
14: You've hit the...
5: Captain Melissa Patterson has accidentally crashed the ship into the end of the universe.
6: Well done. You'll certainly get in the history books with that, Patterson.
10: Yep, she's broken it.
6: She's broken the mirror at the end of the universe. Oh, dear. What's the consequences of that, Clive?
15: Well, a hell of a lot of bad luck. And it could upset the delicate equilibrium of the universe, stretch and possibly break the very fabric of time and space. And we could all end up on the front cover of Man's Worst Ever Crashes, Volume 2.
12: The front cover? Oh, God.
6: Chief Patterson, it's not as easy as it looks. You've been in charge for all of 25 minutes. Had enough?
12: Yes.
6: Good. Lesson learned. I will resume command. All those in favour of Patterson being sacked, dismissed and banned from ever running a ship again, say, yes, we're in favour.
13: Yes, we're in favour. Oh.
6: Now, first, what are we going to do about this little problem of the mirror? Right. Any suggestions, Patterson?
13: Listen.
6: What's that?
15: It's coming through the crack.
13: Look, sir. Oh, the reflection of the ship.
15: What about it?
13: Well, look at the bridge. We're not there.
6: Good. Is that good?
10: Sir, I'm getting a reading from the airlock. 5 humanoid life forms.
6: Life forms on board? Patterson?
12: What?
6: You're still second in command. What do you think?
12: I think we should probably get battle ready and check it out. Am I still weapons expert?
6: Yes.
12: Right. Let's burn some ass!
5: It is several years since any other humanoid life forms have set foot on board the Really Invincible. As they approach the airlock, the captain and crew are understandably nervous.
12: Keep back. Take positions.
6: Karen, you stand there.
13: Why me?
6: Because you fill the gap.
13: What, I'm a shield?
6: Yeah.
13: But I'm with child.
6: Exactly, you're 3 times the size. Besides, it's only an ordinary child. Everyone line up behind Karen.
10: I'm going in front.
13: Very gallant, stupid.
12: Open the airlock, Jackson.
10: Can't Karen do it?
13: No, you do it.
10: Ready?
12: Do it.
5: The crew of the Really Invincible have finally met their match. They have come face to face with themselves. After several minutes of shock, nervous laughter, and introductions...
17: My name's Karen. My name's Karen.
18: Stuart. Captain Gordon Taylor. You call me Flash Dance.
19: You call me Flash Dance.
5: Captain Taylor does the only thing left to him.
19: Everybody, to celebrate this marvellous occasion, the cheese and wine in my quarters at HR.
18: Absolutely wonderful idea.
6: I must say, I'm very taken with your pink shirt.
19: Oh, thank you, Flashdance. I'm also very taken with your pink shirt.
6: And your trousers are so beautifully pressed.
19: I pressed them myself. I insist on it.
6: So do I. I wouldn't let anyone else near them.
19: Apart from me.
6: I must say, it's lovely to meet someone who enjoys a cheese and wine as much as I do.
17: Oh, Stuart. This is Karen.
14: All right.
17: Karen, Stuart. Hiya, lovely to meet you.
14: All right, cheesy stick.
17: Lovely.
14: When in Rome.
17: You
20: are hot. You are hot too. You're hotter than I ever thought I was. You're scorching, babe. Is that a J75 paddle handgun in the pocket?
21: Of course, with a telescopic diametric laser refill. Ditto.
6: Dancing with oneself is marvellous. I know the next move before I do it, as do I.
5: After an hour of poor quality cheese and wine, the atmosphere is beginning to change.
6: I'd say you and I are pretty much identical, apart actually from the size of your shoulder pads.
19: Yes, well, I need more widths to fix on all the stripes.
6: Oh, yes, stripes. Yes, there's a lot of stripes. And I see you've got a medal. Is that a...
19: Fleet commendation.
6: You've got a fleet commendation.
19: True. And this Victoria Cross here is for bravery on Alpha 4. I received this when I discovered my 100th species of new life. This is for saving an entire crew from a burning tower of death.
6: Right. What's that little brooch there that looks like a golf club? What's that for?
19: For golf.
6: Right.
5: It seems, having broken the mirror at the end of the universe, Captain Gordon Taylor and his crew have been forced to meet themselves. The selves they really want to be.
17: You are so lucky not being pregnant.
22: I know. I wouldn't dream of being pregnant up here. I'll wait till I get home. We'll do it properly then. Hopefully the organic food range is set up when my husband will take off.
17: You've got a husband?
22: Oh, yes. And a little cottage with plenty of land for growing herbs. And for little ones.
14: Are you two together then?
19: No.
14: Well... sort of.
17: We're having a baby.
14: That's against regulations, isn't it?
19: Yeah.
14: What can handle that now? I won't want to be tied down. Too many women out there.
17: Stuart, why don't you show Stuart around the ship? I'm sure he'd like to see your handiwork.
14: Right.
20: Yeah, Captain Taylor, he's such an inspiring leader.
21: Really?
20: Taught me everything I know. He's put a word in with the Federation. There's talk of me getting a captaincy early next year. In fact, I'd be in charge of my own battle squadron. And I get to choose the uniform. I'm going to put them all in exactly what I'm wearing, including the medal. You ever run a ship?
5: Meanwhile, on the settee, Clive 55 is getting to know Clive 55 better.
23: Die! Die! Die! Die!
6: Ah, Clive 55,
14: sir.
6: How are you getting on with Clive 55? Oh, is he asleep?
14: Yeah, he's tired.
6: Bored him to death, have you? You scientists. Though I have to say, Captain Gordon Taylor was getting a little dull.
14: Rather full of himself.
6: Well, look, at least Patterson's getting on with Patterson.
24: Eat this!
6: Good Lord.
24: Not so pretty now!
6: Patterson! What are you doing? You've shot yourself.
20: That was a pain in the arse, sir.
6: This is the cheese and wine. You can't shoot people at a cheese and wine.
14: Well, unless the cheese and wine are very poor.
6: Okay, that's true. No, you can't shoot guests.
17: Melissa, can I borrow your gun?
20: Go ahead.
6: Karen, what have you done?
17: She's done it all right. She's got everything and she doesn't look like a whale.
6: But you can't shoot people.
17: Well, I'm hormonal.
6: Stop this. Stop. Clive, do something. Clive, is he still asleep? I'm amazed with all this gunfire. He hasn't... he's not asleep, is he?
14: No, strangled.
6: Right.
19: Right, listen, everyone. Jackson, what have you done with Jackson?
1: He didn't like my grouting, so I showed him this. That's 12 speeds.
19: I'm very disappointed in all of you. This cheese and wine could have been the greatest cheese and wine of our lives. It could have been momentous.
2: Ah. Captain, I've been looking for you.
19: Hello. Party's over, I'm afraid, Captain. So if you'd like to accompany me to the airlock, I'll...
20: Here's the gun, sir. You know you want to.
19: I will not. Come along, Captain.
2: Of course. While we go, I can show you this little badge made by my crew, just to say how great they think I am and how much they love me. Would you like my autograph before I go? I am very famous.
19: Excuse me a minute.
2: Flashdance. No!
3: Oh, yes!
5: Having murdered themselves in cold blood, Captain Gordon Taylor and his crew dump their bodies in the airlock and jettison them into space.
4: Off they pop.
5: It has been an unusual end to a difficult day, but Captain Taylor hopes they can learn from the experience.
2: We can't be what we want to be. It's better to be who we are. Actually, what we want to be can be pretty ugly. Even uglier than what we are. The ego is dead. Long live the ego. I think we've all done very well.
7: There is still the problem of the cracking mirror, sir.
2: Yes, well, that can't be helped.
1: Shouldn't we fix it? It is the end of the universe.
2: No. I am Captain, and we should do what I think is best for us and honourable for the Federation.
20: What's that then, sir?
2: Run away, pretend it hasn't happened, and hope nobody notices, and if anyone says anything, lie. Are we agreed?
20: So we can lie about me bashing into it?
2: Yep. No point in getting court-martialed over a tiny thing like that.
1: So we can lie about me and Karen, you know?
2: Oh, yeah, absolutely, yeah, fib away.
7: And what about me killing my 137 brothers?
2: What brothers?
7: Thank you, sir.
2: Meanwhile, I think a little music practice in my quarters would be in order. There's nothing like it to calm the soul and revive the spirit. And hopefully, when the next challenge comes up, we'll learn from our mistakes and we'll be ready to... No, not now, Karen. No. Perhaps one day we will, in fact, fulfil our remit and discover some new life.
25: I need some help here now.
1: Oh, I think he's coming, sir.
5: The day ends much as it began, with Captain Taylor and his crew struggling to cope.
2: 1, 2, 3. Very good. Seems we've got ourselves a boat list.
5: But they have, after all that, discovered new life. In The Spaceship, Captain Gordon Taylor was played by James Fleet, Stuart Jackson by Paul Barnhill, Karen Trex by Rosie Cavaliero, Melissa Patterson by Emily Joyce, and Clive 55 by Neil Warhurst. The narrator was Nicholas Bolton. The Spaceship was written by Paul Barnhill and Neil Warhurst and was directed by Sally Evans.

We had a party last night. It's one of the places in a worse shape. You know how it is. You leave things overnight, takes twice as long to put them right. A bit like forgetting to watch your weight. 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

0: American Broadcasting Company presents Quiet, Please, which is written and directed by Willis Cooper, and which features Ernest Chappell. Quiet, Please for today is called Summer Goodbye.
1: The last stoplight, the last traffic light, is where Sepulveda Boulevard crosses Ventura at Sherman Oaks. The next one's nearly 40 miles northwest at Camarillo. So we felt pretty sure there'd be nothing to stop us for a long time. And even though they weren't very far behind us then, I knew most of the side roads. I wasn't sure they did. I thought of the road that branches off the Hidden Valley Road that goes the other way from Lake Sherwood. I thought of the East Potrero Road that goes down to the Coast Road, finally leads deviously over through the sand dunes of Onami. I was afraid they might know that way. And then I remembered Las Vejenas Canyon. I remembered the little house way up under the hills, the place we used to call Shangri-La. And I was sure they wouldn't know that place. Now, you need a place to hide out in. And the back of your car is loaded down with two satchels full of money that used to belong to somebody else. And there's bright, fresh blood on the handle of one of them. Last days of summer in California. The time when you know it's summer goodbye. When the rains are sweeping down from the northwest where they've been gathering up over Juan de Fuca, drenching the forests in the north, turning to snow over the high Sierras, drifting southward to kiss summer goodbye and turn the long brown hills into green pastures. When the little brooks would fill up and overflow their banks, the sleepy Los Angeles River would come to life again down in the valley. Roads would disappear in the mud. The last days of summer. Then I knew if we could hide away somewhere till the rains came, it'd be hard put to follow us. Maybe there'd come a day when we could pull out again. And that money that used to be somebody else's would be ours. Madeline's and mine. And not in California either.
2: It's raining up in the ridge, Rotten Bull. We'll get it almost any day now.
1: It certainly doesn't look like it now, does it?
2: Well, you can't tell in California.
1: The sooner the better.
2: That's right. The way it's been all summer. We get up in the canyon there, you know. I'm afraid of fire.
1: Well, we had no fires all summer.
2: It only takes
1: one. Turn around and see if you can see anybody.
2: No. Nobody. I think they got tied up in the traffic back there at Van Nuys Boulevard.
1: Yeah, I hope so.
2: Me too.
1: Keep a sharp eye out for motorcycle cops, too.
2: Big joke if we got stopped for speeding.
1: I feel sorry for anybody that tries it.
2: Me too. I wonder what about that one that was carrying the satchel.
1: Nothing to wonder about.
2: I guess not. I got my hands all dirty from that satchel, too.
1: You can wash when we get up there.
2: I hope there's nobody up there.
1: So do I. Be too bad if there is.
2: Noah, you think you can get out if it starts to rain?
1: Hope so.
2: That road will probably go all to pieces.
1: Well, all the better for us.
2: Well, I wouldn't want to get stuck.
1: We won't. Take another look back.
2: Nobody yet.
1: I think we're getting away from it. If we don't get stuck behind a truck or something. Well, the California drivers.
2: Be careful, you're doing 75.
1: Well, I have to do better than that.
2: How much farther? Where we turn off, I mean.
1: Oh, 4, 5, 6 miles, maybe more. That's the road there over to Canoga Park.
2: Listen, Noah. Hear anything?
1: What?
2: Silence.
1: I hear them. Long ways off, though. Hang on, we're going places.
2: I hope we don't blow a tire.
1: Don't cut it out. Fat chance.
2: What?
1: Hitchhiker, see him? Blue denim pants, khaki shirt.
2: Take the next car, mister.
1: Yeah.
2: You're going awful fast, Noah.
1: Well, so are the boys behind us.
2: Noah.
1: What?
2: What do we do if they catch up with us?
1: They won't catch up with us.
2: But what if they do?
3: Well, if they grab us...
2: Well?
1: They'll top us.
2: Top us? What do you mean?
1: Put us up on a platform with a rope around our necks, honey. Pull the platform out from under us.
2: Hang us?
1: Well, that's what they do to people that murder other people, honey.
2: But I didn't murder anybody, Noel.
1: You were with me when I did.
2: But...
1: You didn't try to stop me. You grabbed the satchel he was carrying.
2: My hands. I didn't have a chance to wash them. I wish...
1: Wish what?
2: Another hitchhiker.
1: Yeah, it looks just like the one we just passed. Wish what?
2: What?
1: Wish what?
2: Oh, I wish we hadn't done it.
1: You want to keep on living in that shack down on Temple Street?
2: I wish we hadn't killed him.
1: Yeah, we had the honey. We wanted the money. He didn't want us to have it. Forget it.
2: I can't forget it. No, I think they're getting closer.
1: Can you see them?
2: There's too many curves in the road.
1: We'll be at Brent's Junction in a minute where we turn off.
2: Well, what if they follow us?
1: I don't think they will if they don't see us turn. They'll go right on out Ventura Boulevard.
2: Well, if they stop and ask somebody.
1: Well, if they follow us. Is that gun loaded?
2: You only fired one shot.
1: I'll see the safety's off.
2: You're really gonna fight it out if they...
1: Well, there's nothing else to do, honey. We're dead pigeons anyway.
2: It's a beautiful day.
1: Yeah.
2: To die.
1: We won't die, baby.
2: Die with the summertime.
1: We won't die. Look, there's the turnoff.
2: They're closer, too, Noel.
1: Hang on, here we go. Out of the way there, Mac. There, these hitchhikers, the woods is full of them.
2: Poor fellas.
1: Listen, if you're going to feel sorry for anybody, feel sorry for us.
2: I know, but they all look so...
1: They all look alike. Blue denim pants, khaki shirts.
2: No.
1: What?
2: I was just thinking. Suppose they stop and ask one of those hitchhikers...
1: They won't. Hey, wait a minute.
2: What are you going to do?
1: Talk to that fella a minute. Hand me the pistol.
2: No.
1: Shut up.
2: Are you going to...
1: Stick your head out and yell at him.
2: Yell what?
1: Ask him to come here. I think we're going to pick him up.
2: No, you're not...
1: Do what I tell you.
2: Where is he?
1: Well, back up a little ways.
2: I don't see him, Noel.
1: Well, he was right there. He was standing by that live oak tree.
2: Well, he's gone.
1: Well, he can't... Listen...
2: No, we can't wait. Go on.
1: But if you...
2: Go on, they're right behind us.
1: Hang on to your hat, baby. We made it around the corner at Brent's Junction. Down the Las Vegas Canyon Road. As we passed the big yellow sign, no smoking or fires beyond this point. We heard the sirens of the police cars screaming their way on up Ventura Boulevard away from us. And we breathed a long sigh of relief. Slowed down at last to a respectable 30 miles an hour in the dust among the sunflowers. Down the winding road, past the alfalfa fields and the side road that leads down to the creek. Down the winding road, past the steep little path that leads up to Las Trajanas schoolhouse. To safely on past the barn where the dog comes out and bites at your tires. Down the winding road under the trees. To the clump of eucalyptus at the corner of Clarence Brown's ranch. And sharp turn left past the high wire fence. To the clump of scrub oak where you turn off. Across the fields at the bottom of the hill. Up to Shangri-La. Around through the willows, down through the sandy little creek bed that's a roaring torrent when it rains, across the fields, and take down the bars and the gate, up toward the hill, through the woods to Shangri-La.
2: Look, Noel!
1: What?
2: My gracious, are there hitchhikers everywhere?
1: Way up here, too. Where's he going? There's nothing up this way except the house at Shangri-La.
2: He's got the same kind of uniform on.
1: Blue Levi's, khaki shirt. No hat?
2: No. Wait, stop.
1: What's the matter?
2: Yes or no? What if it's the same man?
1: What? You're crazy. How could he?
2: I don't know how he could, but if he's a policeman or something.
1: I'll take the gun.
2: You're going to pick him up? You're going to stop?
1: I'm going to stop.
2: Look where you're going, boy! What's the matter now?
1: I'm stuck. No good. No good. We're stuck. Listen, go on up there and get that fellow to come and give us a hand, will you, Madeline?
2: What if he...
1: Tell him we'll give him a ride.
2: All right.
1: Hurry up. The longer we sit here, the deeper we'll be in the sand here.
2: All right.
1: Make it snappy. I want to get out of here. I'll give him a ride, all right. You think if I can get him and Madeline to push...
2: No.
1: Now what?
2: No.
1: Yeah, what's the matter?
2: He's gone.
1: What?
2: He's gone. I can't find him anywhere. He was standing right there by the big rock, and there isn't a sign of him.

Well, I was scared too. You think not? Well, try it yourself sometime. Try murdering a man in broad daylight. Try carrying away 2 satchels full of money with 12 people watching you. And try racing across the countryside with a frightened woman in a fast car and 3 carloads of cops right behind you. Get stuck in the sand 20 miles from no place. Somebody watching you and then disappearing when you go looking for him. Sure. Yeah, sure, you'll be just as scared as I was.

0: 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The smell of eucalyptus trees around you, not a sound to reach you. Not a sound except the scrape of the shovel as you dig and dig and dig at the sand that keeps shifting under the wheels. And your wife, standing there with a gun, keeping watch for you to know who. And the afternoon shadows growing longer and longer, and a little breeze coming up to rustle the leaves and make you think you don't know who's creeping up on you. Ready to throw down a gun on you and say, come out with me, kids, let us hang you for robbery and murder. And you know all you want is to get up there to that deserted old house and stash away the satchels of money and just lie low till the rains come and a copper stay in the station house. And the curtain of rain hides you as you creep out and up the highway to a boat that's going to take you and the money and her away someplace where they'll never, never, never find you. Oh, you got plenty to think about while you're digging and the shadows crawl on the hillside towards you. You wonder if you'll ever be done and get out of there. You want to try it sometime? You don't, friend. Oh, yes, everything's got to end sometime, and at last the back wheel's free, and you get back in, and you ease yourself out of there. And it's dark now as you take that winding little trail up between the hills that's so hard to see, even in the daytime.
1: I'm thinking that there's somebody watching us, Noel.
2: Listen, you keep your ideas to yourself. This is tough enough in the dark.
1: Well, I wish you'd turn the bright lights on.
2: And have everybody within 20 miles seeing
1: them. You said nobody lives up here.
2: Yeah, we'll be all right with these lights. You can't get off the trail.
1: Unless we fall down the hillside.
2: We won't fall.
1: I keep feeling somebody's watching.
2: Will you cut it out?
1: Sorry, I'm scared.
2: Well, there's nothing to be scared of.
1: I know, that's what...
2: A deer. Deer all around here.
1: Oh, his eyes and the light. They look like...
2: I know what they look like.
1: Somebody's staring at
2: it. It was only a deer.
1: How much farther is it, Noel?
2: Only a little way now. You remember this turn, don't you?
1: I don't remember anything except I'm tired and cold and hungry.
2: I give you something to remember when we're living on some nice, warm island down the South Pacific somewhere. 6,000 miles away from here.
1: If we ever get there.
2: What'd you say?
1: If we ever get there.
2: We'll get there.
1: No.
2: Well?
1: Do you think that hitchhiker could be a cop?
2: Nah.
1: Well, who was he?
2: Some bum. Listen, that wasn't the same guy. You crazy?
1: Oh, I don't know. He sure looked the same.
2: Well, that's silly. How could he get ahead of us all the time? I was doing 75, 80 miles an hour. He was walking.
1: Maybe.
2: I can't hear you.
1: I said maybe he was walking.
2: You're crazy, Madeline.
1: Well, maybe he had a motorcycle or something.
2: Well, how could he get past us? We'd have seen him if he passed
1: us.
2: Well,
1: maybe he knew some shorts.
2: Oh, cut it out.
1: Look out!
2: What? Just a snake in the road.
1: Did you run over?
2: Yeah.
1: I heard it's bad luck to kill a snake.
2: Kill a snake, it brings rain. That's what we want.
1: I hate to see the summer go away.
2: Not me. Summer, goodbye. That's what I say. And good riddance. I want rain.
1: I wish we'd get there.
2: Yeah. That's just up this little slope, honey. And then we can rest.
1: I'm worn out.
2: Me too.
1: We've had a day.
2: I'll say.
1: I sure want some coffee.
2: No coffee.
1: Why not?
2: Fire. I'm going to build a fire up here.
1: Why? Afraid of setting the grass on fire? Afraid about that sign?
2: What sign?
1: Sign that said no smoke and no fire, see, on this floor.
2: No, not that. Somebody might see it. Anyway, do you ever see a brush fire up here in the canyon?
1: No.
2: You don't want to see one, believe me.
1: I guess not.
2: There's only this one road to get out, see?
1: I know.
2: And we drive right into the hands of the cops.
1: Yeah.
2: After it rains, it'll be all right.
1: Doesn't feel much like rain now. Say, isn't this the place?
2: Oh, I think it's a couple of hundred yards more. No, wait.
1: There's that rock shaped like a bell.
2: Sure, that's right. My gosh, I nearly got lost.
1: Well, you can go much farther. The canyon ends right past the house.
2: Sure.

0: Hey, looks different here at night.
1: Hope nobody's up here, Noel.
0: There isn't anybody. Don't worry.
1: I don't know. That fella we saw...
0: Ah, forget it, will you? Yeah, this is good. We'll park here.
1: Right.
0: You go ahead and unlock the door. I'll get the stuff out and bring it up. Flashlight in the glove compartment.
1: You go unlock it.
0: Scared?
1: Well, I...
0: Ah, but...
1: All right, I'll try.
0: Go ahead, honey. We're all alone here. And this will be all over in a couple of days, and it's a hope for the South Pacific. Go ahead. I'll be right behind you.
1: All right.
0: Watch out for snakes.

0: house is gone, I said. The house is gone, she said. And the house was gone. I saw it 3.5 months before, and it was there. Little frame cabin, 3 rooms, a little porch and a chimney, big as life. I know it was there then. But in the darkness, that night, it was gone, friend. Oh, no, I checked it with a lone eucalyptus tree that stood alongside the porch. The tree was there. The house was gone. There wasn't the slightest sign that the house had ever stood there. Nothing dug up, no debris of any kind, no sign there'd ever been a house there. In the dim starlight, in the middle of the night, with my wife and me looking at it, me holding a satchel full of money in one hand and a loaded cocked pistol in the other. And top that, friend. Madeline started to cry. Well, I'll be...
1: You took us to the wrong place.
0: I wonder if I... No, I couldn't have. I know every inch of that trail, Madeline. You recognize the rock that looks like a bell yourself, didn't you?
1: Didn't I what?
0: Recognize it.
1: I thought I did. Where's the house?
0: I don't know. Somebody must have torn it down and taken it away.
1: Doesn't look as if there ever was a house here.
0: And you can't see in the dark. This is the place, all right. This is Shangri-La, Madeline.
1: I'm scared. Let's get out of here.
0: Get out of here and go where, darling?
1: Oh, no. Why did we do it?
0: Oh, for the love of it. Here, give me that flashlight.
1: I can't. The house
0: give me that flashlight. What's that over there?
1: Where?
0: Looks like somebody's had a campfire here. Yeah, that's what it is.
1: No, let's go.
0: Ah, the fire's old. Old fire. The people that tore down the house probably built it to burn up rubbish. That's why we don't find anything.
1: I'm scared, Noah.
0: Shut up.
1: What are you going to do?
0: There's nothing else to do. Go back and sleep in the car.
1: With those bags? With the one of the blood?
0: Blood. And the money, baby.
1: I won't be able to sleep a wink.
0: You said you were so tired.
1: I fitted to sleep on a bunk in the house. Noah, what became
0: of
1: it?
0: It's been torn down, I told you. You talk as if I owned it or something.
1: Well, I don't go for it.
0: Look, sweetheart. We're 2 jumps ahead of the cops. We're loaded with 2 bags of money. They saw us knock off that guard. What do you want to do? Go to a hotel up in Santa Barbara? Don't be a jerk.
1: I'm sorry. I'm making a fool of myself, Noah.
0: That's That's a good kid.
1: Hope we don't have to stay here very long.
0: Yeah. It'll rain. Any day now. Summer's over, baby. Now, come on back to the car. I'm out on my feet.
1: I wish...
0: I wonder who it was tore that place down.
1: Hope it wasn't that man we saw.
0: Oh, cut it out. He's 1,000,000 miles away from here.
1: Well, I hope... What's that?
0: That was a rifle shot. I wonder... Get in the car, Madeline.
1: I don't...
0: Get in the car.
1: I told you that, Mom.
0: Cut it out. Don't hear anything. Maybe it was somebody out taking a pot shot at a deer.
1: I tell you...
0: Get inside the car.
1: No, I don't want
0: you to. You heard me. If anybody... What?
1: Look. On the hill behind you.
0: What? Where?

0: Murray's dead. On the little slope of the hill above and behind us. Mist was drifting over the stars, but I couldn't mistake him. Khaki shirt, blue Levi's, no hat. Rifle in his hand. I shouted at him, but he didn't even look down at me. He raised his rifle. Fired. Immediately, there was an answering shot from somewhere off of the hills below us. Madeline was lying alongside the car, crying. I stood there. Just stood there, unable to move. And he started down the hill toward us. And then, a sudden flurry of shots in the distance. And like a character in an old-time silent movie, he stumbled and fell down the hill toward us. I could see the spreading stain across his khaki shirt in the starlight. I took a step toward him. He didn't even look at me. Painfully, oh, so painfully, he drew himself up on his knees, aimed the longest time, and fired one shot.
1: Madeline!
0: Madeline, I yelled. And all I could hear in the dark was her bubbling, rasping breath. And when I reached her, her sweater was black with blood. She could only gasp. I raised the pistol and aimed it at the man who had murdered my wife, and I pressed the trigger once, twice, three, four times. The man stood up again, and I saw the bullets hit him in the starlight, and he didn't even cringe. Silently, deliberately, he reached in his pocket, pulled out a match, and struck it. Bent down to set fire to the summer dry grass. And in half a second, the scene was bright as day. The racing fire roared at me. I hardly had time to snatch up Madeline and hurry into the car. Right away, back where we came from. There was nothing else to do. Down the twisting canyon trail, a car pursued us. I drove faster and faster. After a time, I ran into the car with me. A devastating fire was leaping at us. Down through the fence. Down to the sandy creek bottom. Fire always at our heels. And then, just as we crossed the creek, the rain began. A blessed rain that was to have saved us. Now that we'd bidden goodbye to summer. And at the corner, by the ranch, the police car was waiting. And Madeline was dead. I told them, under their guns. And I could see they didn't believe me. I babbled about the rain, how it had put out the fire, how the house was gone. They laughed. And then when it was morning, when it was broad daylight, we went back up the canyon, up the twisting trail. But there was no sign of fire. Me and the police. And when we got there, in the daylight, there was the house. Just as it always had been. And there hadn't been any fire. Not the night before, anyway. One of the police officers told me about it. Remember, or maybe you don't, 27 years ago, there was a fellow murdered a couple up here in Las Perhenas Canyon, he said. And he hid away up here. 27 years ago, he said. The posse came on him at night and they killed him. But he managed to set the grass on fire that night. It burned out the whole countryside, he said. He was a bad man, he said. Right up here. I remember him so well. A hitchhiker he was. Wore a pair of Levi's and a khaki shirt. Remember him very well, he said. So do I.

0: title of today's Quiet Please story is Summer Goodbye. It was written and directed by Willis Cooper. The man who spoke to you was Ernest Chappell. And Kathleen Cordell played the part of Madeline. Music for Quiet Please is by Albert Brown. Now, Willis Cooper for a word about next week.
1: Thank you for listening to Quiet Please. My story for you for next week is called Northern Light.
0: And so until next week at the same time, I'm quietly yours, Ernest Chappell.
2: Well, come in, Smithers. What is it? Speak up, boy. Orange juice.
3: No, sir. New Kellogg's Rise and Shine.
2: Hey, fiendish.
3: And look at this, sir.
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2: 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Thank you.
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1: Ceiling zero. 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

0: Speed Gibson, acting on a hunch, is traveling in a fast police launch up the Seong River. His goal is a flower boat which the octopus used to smuggle Marsha Winfield away from Hong Kong. Clint Barlow and Barney Dunlap pursued the boat in a bullet monoplane and, with the assistance of a new friend, Bob Gilmore, stopped the boat and boarded it for the search. While they were below searching the cargo, Marsha and the opium were taken ashore, and now Clint, Barney, and Bob are prisoners and about to be thrown into the Seong River. The octopus has just given the order over his shortwave set for his men to proceed, and we find the boys fighting for their lives.
1: Oh, take that! And that! And that! Oh! Hey, Barney! Bob, stop!
2: I know, Clinton. I saw the guy that hit him. I'll fix him!
1: Stop the barbarian! Find them!
2: He's calling us barbarians!
1: Let me at it! Oh!
2: Hey, Barney!
1: Bob, you are but one fighting against all of us, Clint Barlow. Do you surrender? Or must we beat you down, too?
2: Come and get me if you can!
3: Stop! Troy! Have a Troy!
1: What is it?
3: The police are boarding the boat. They came while everyone was down here.
1: Police! Everyone! Everyone on deck! Police are here! We must fight them off! Go!
4: Well, how'd the police get here? In the nick of time, too. I guess my luck is still holding good. Now to get Barney and Bob on their feet. Hey, Barney! Barney, come on, snap out of it.
5: So you want to fight, huh? I'll show you. Ow!
4: Big ox, you. What's the idea?
5: Clint.
4: Yes, Clint. I managed to hold off a mob of smugglers, and you have to sock me.
5: That's a good...
6: Hey, what's happened?
4: Oh, you finally remembered what you were doing, huh?
5: Where's Hop Toy and his gang? Where's Bob?
4: Hear the battle sounds? That's Hop Toy and his men fighting the police. Bob got cold. Come on, let's try to bring him around.
5: The police? How'd they get here?
4: How should I know?
7: Clint, Barney! Hey,
4: who's that?
7: Are you all right?
5: Yeah, where did you come from, kid?
7: Up the river with Li Ying and a police launch.
4: Well, how did you know we were in a jam, Speed?
7: I didn't know, Clint. But I had a hunch that you'd run into trouble, just the two of you.
5: Three of us. The other one's on the floor. And did we run into trouble?
7: Is that Bob Gilmore on the floor? The fellow you told me about over the shortwave set?
4: That's right, Speed. Where's Li Ying?
7: Up on deck with the captain in the flower boat. The police were getting the best of things when I came down here. We sure surprised them.
4: You have a habit of surprising people, Steve. Even me.
7: Didn't I do the right thing, Clint?
5: Considering that we'd have been at the bottom of the Seong River if you hadn't come when you did, I should say you did do the right thing, kid.
4: From our standpoint, yes. But you ran a terrible risk coming in here, Speed.
7: It was worth any risk to get you and Barney out of trouble, Clint. Couldn't let the secret police lose its best man.
5: I've said before and I'll say again that I'm beginning to think you're the best man of us, kid. But come on, let's try to wake up Bob and then go up on deck with Li Ying.
4: Yeah, all right. Hey, Bob. Bob, come on, wake up.
7: Gee, I wonder what a guy like him is doing 200 miles up the Seong River.
4: Bob's an engineer, Speed. Larry Winfield was his best friend.
7: What? Does he know where Larry is now?
4: No, but he may help us locate him.
5: Oh, cool. He's coming around now. Oh. He was hit hard.
4: Yeah. Come on, Bob. It's Clint, Bob. Everything's okay.
8: Oh, Clint?
4: Yeah. The police, headed by my nephew here, came in the nick of time. We won't explore the bottom of the Seong after all.
8: Oh, swell. Ooh, my jaw. What hit me, anyhow?
5: A little guy. Couldn't have weighed more than 100 pounds. These smugglers sure pack a wallop.
8: So you're Speed Gibson. I guess I don't have to tell you that I'm glad you came when you did, Speed.
7: Thanks, Mr. Gilmore. You helped Clint and Barney plenty, too.
8: Oh, I just towed him to the bank of the river, Speed, but Hop Toy was going to sink us to the bottom.
7: Is that what he was going to do?
4: Yeah, in boxes, weighted with some of these nails you see around you.
7: Gosh, that's terrible.
9: Everything all right, Speed?
7: Yes, Li Ying. Come on down. They were down here just like Hop Toy said they'd be.
5: Did that hopping toy tell you we was down here?
7: He did after Li Ying hit him.
9: Well, my good friend, how glad I am that
5: you're... Yeah, go on, say it, that we're still alive. Ying, this is Bob Gilmore.
9: Oh, glad to know,
4: Mr. Li Ying is a tea merchant in Hong Kong, Bob. I told him to keep an eye on Speed while we were away.
9: That is so, Mr. Gilmore. Speed likes my tea room, though he generally drinks milk instead of tea.
5: What's happening up on deck, Ying?
9: The very capable police captain and his men have subdued the crew and the captain Hop Toy, Barney. They are awaiting word from you as to what you wish done with the prisoners.
4: Well, might as well take them back to Hong Kong in the same boat they left on. That'll take care of the passengers, too.
5: Yeah, I'll bet they're scared to death. Go out on a pleasure ship and come back on a battleship. Hey, don't you think that's funny?
4: No.
5: I must be losing my wit.
7: Well, what are you going to do, Clint?
4: I'm going to lay over with Bob here, if I may, Bob, until we can patch up the plane enough to fly her back to Hong Kong.
8: You bet you can, Clint. I'm only too happy to have the company. And I'll see that the plane is repaired in no time.
5: That's right. It'll have to be fast so as we can get back and see what the octopus is up to.
7: Can I stay with you, Clint?
4: I don't see how, Speed. The plane only carries two passengers, you know.
5: That's right, kid. We managed to get one of the reserve gas tanks shot full of holes. But we ain't taking it clean out yet and replaced it with a seat for you.
8: Why don't we?
5: Yeah,
8: Well, as long as we're working on the plane anyhow, why can't we put in another passenger compartment at the same time? Won't take any longer, I'll guarantee that. Then Speed can stay on with you fellas.
7: Golly, that'd be swell. Can I, Clint?
4: I guess so, Speed. Getting so I'm afraid to let you out of my sight.
7: Way great!
9: Will you have further need of my services, Clint?
4: No. Thank you, Li Ying.
9: Then I will return to Hong Kong on the police launch. My business may suffer if I'm away from it too long.
4: Yes, I understand. And thank you for your aid. I'll get in touch with you when we return to Hong Kong.
5: You bet. How are you feeling now, Bob? Think you can navigate those steps up to the deck?
8: Sure, Barney. And I think the quicker we get to my house and have some food, the better off we'll all feel.
4: Is there somewhere near where I can cable my chief, Bob?
8: Yes, there is.
4: Oh, good. Well, let's get up on deck then and get the formalities over with. I don't know about the rest of you, but I'm plenty...

0: Well, boy and man, I've eaten many a meal, but the one you just cooked up for us beats them all, Bob.
1: Excitement certainly doesn't curb your appetite, Barney.
0: Say, if I let excitement ruin my appetite, I'd starve to death.
2: Well, as long as you enjoyed the meal so much, Barney, you can do the dishes.
0: Yeah, who, me? Why, didn't you guys enjoy it, too?
3: I'm sure we did, Barney. Clint's only kidding.
2: Oh, maybe you'd like to do them, Speed.
3: Well...
1: Don't worry, Speed. Nobody's going to do them. I'll just pull the whole table into the kitchen and let my houseboy worry about the dishes in the morning.
0: Have you a houseboy, Bob?
1: Well, three times a week. Wages are very low in China for native servants, you know. Man of reasonable means could easily afford two or three.
3: Gee.
1: I only have one come in three times a week because I'm in and out so much that I don't need a full-time servant. Then, two, of late, my means aren't even reasonable.
0: Having a tough time, Bob?
1: Sort of. People don't seem to have much use for engineers lately. Afraid of war, too busy building destructive things instead of constructive.
0: Yeah, the dopes. Maybe they'll all get smart someday and learn to get along with one another. If they don't, there won't be anybody for anybody to get along with.
2: Is he standing on a soapbox, Speed?
3: No, I don't see one, Clint.
0: I'm not being kidded by any chance, am I?
2: You're all right, Barney. We can't set the world straight tonight. Now, right now, I'd like to figure out a way of working Bob into our organization if we can.
3: Could we, Clint? That'd be great.
1: Oh, it'd be more than great. I can't think of any job I'd like better, Clint. Particularly since Marcia's involved. I won't rest until I've found her. I think I'd have a better chance of finding her through your organization than if I went alone.
0: And how? You never stand a chance against the Octopus Gang alone, Bob. Look at the trouble the secret police is having, and we're a world organization.
2: Well, see, Bob, how long did you know Larry Winfield? Where'd you meet him?
1: I knew him about a year, Clint. Met him in Hong Kong right after I landed. I came to China full of enthusiasm. I'd been told that the country was wide open for engineers, that China was at last awakening from her long sleep and was anxious to progress along modern lines as fast as possible. It sounded great, but after I got here, I had to add a lot more than a grain of salt.
3: Couldn't you find a job, Bob?
1: Yes, I could find jobs all right, but they weren't good jobs. I mean, they'd ask me to draw up a set of plans that were impossible, and me, fresh out of engineering school, would always tell them that they were impossible. So the job would fall through.
0: A good deed a day in that case kept the paycheck away, huh?
1: Yes, because less scrupulous engineers were snapping up such contracts, and the backers paid good money to learn their mistakes. One night, when I was particularly low, I met Larry Winfield. Started talking, learned we were in the same game, and, well, it wasn't long before I told him everything.
2: Well, if Larry was anything like Marcia, I can understand that.
3: I'll say so. This Marsh is just about the most understanding person I've ever met.
1: Larry Winfield was one of the best. He had the very soul of honor, wouldn't touch a crooked deal with a 10-foot pole. And he was all enthusiasm about his job with the Merritt Oil Company.
0: The Merritt?
1: Yes. Funny me remembering that name. I thought I'd forgotten it. Larry told me about their plan to survey Tibet and was going to try and take me along as his assistant. Meanwhile, he found me a job with another company, which was to keep me going until the expedition started for Tibet. We became great pals. He told me a lot about his sister, Marcia. And then one day...
3: The Octopus.
0: Hey, that radio isn't on, is it, Bob?
1: I didn't think it was.
4: Bob, again, Lord, you escaped me once. I see now it was a pity. Your future good health depends on you. Or I should say, on your very bad memory.
1: You can't frighten me, Octopus.
4: Perhaps not now, when you are seated with the secret police. But you have had a narrow escape today, Gilmore. If you continue your story about Lawrence Winfield, I shall strike again. And next time, you will not escape.
0: It's bluff, Bob. Don't let that big devil fish scare you.
2: He failed today, he'll fail again.
4: Yes, Clint, I failed, thanks to Speed Gibson. But remember this. The more you seek Marcia Winfield, the further away she shall be from you. Bob Gilmore, this girl's life depends on your bad memory. Think well before you speak again.

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0: then how much is that vase?
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2: Once upon a time there was an engineer.
3: Choo-choo Charlie was his name, we hear.
2: He had an engine and he sure had fun. He used good and plenty candy to make it

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1: No, I don't think so.
0: What about that?
1: No. It's quite nice, though.
0: Is it? Do you think I might try a piece? I'll have 2 ounces, please.
2: Jacob's, the cream of cream crackers.
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4: Lights out, everybody.

This is a tale they tell of another Christmas. A Christmas 19 years ago. The Great War was over. War-weary soldiers and officers were at last being allowed to rest, to enjoy such recreation as soldiers might find. Leave areas were established in various parts of France, and at intervals, individuals were sent from the stations of their organizations to these areas, there to rest and refresh themselves for a brief period. This story properly begins on Christmas night, 1918. 19 years ago, a leave train was just coming to a halt in the station at Villefranche.

0: veux monter à ce compartiment-là, monsieur. 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
1: Ah, oh, merci, Mansour. I see the bite of mine. Here you are, Mike. Ça.
0: Ah, merci, merci, monsieur l'Anglais, merci.
1: I'm not English, you know, chap. Australian, Anzac. Complete?
0: Ah, oui, oui, oui, oui. Vous êtes Australien, n'est-ce pas?
1: Righto. And Merry Christmas, old chap.
0: Un joyeux Noël, monsieur l'Australien.
1: Excusez moi, monsieur, but I, s'il vous plaît, I would like to, venir ici. Oh, blast it, I can't talk the ruddy language.
2: It is not necessary to speak the blasted language, monsieur, since I speak yours after a fashion.
1: Oh, beg pardon, old chap. The station master told me you wouldn't mind if I stowed myself in here, would you? I hope.
2: I should be very glad indeed of your company. I am Captain Esme Rochefort de Gascoigne. At the 212th Regiment Artillery, GPF.
1: I'm Lieutenant Horace Ballantyne of the Australian Light Horse, sir.
2: You are welcome, monsieur. May I help you with your baggage?
1: I'll have it stowed in half top. Thank you. There. Oh, going on leave, Captain?
2: Oui. I am not sure where yet, but c'est la guerre. One never knows where it goes in this war.
1: Too right, Bigger. That was jolly good of you to share your compartment, old chap.
2: I am only too glad. It has been rather a lonely journey so far. I am delighted of someone to talk to.
1: First-class compartments are not too easy to copper, either. A bit cushy, this, isn't it?
2: Not too bad, indeed. You'll pardon me, I know, but I am a bit curious to know how an Australian officer should find his way to Via France.
1: I don't quite know myself, Captain. Gascoigne, is it?
2: Yes. And your name is Ballantyne?
1: Right.
2: I must remember.
1: Well, I was at Gallipoli in the infantry with the Exocook, the 3rd Officer Division, you know. Got a bit of a crack in the head, and the first thing I knew, I found myself transferred as town major of a village a few miles east of here. Nothing but Americans in it.
2: Oh, the Americans. They are good soldiers, eh?
1: Fair dinkum.
2: And now you find yourself bound for leave on Christmas night.
1: Righto, and jolly glad of it.
2: Hmm. Where are you going, do you know?
1: Report to the RTO at Isle of Bain. That's all I know.
2: You have the same difficulties in your army, I see. One never knows where one goes. You are a long way from home, my friend.
1: Righto, a bloody long way. Halfway around the world, you know.
2: And you have come to fight for France. I salute you, monsieur.
1: It's been fun.
2: Oui. And now it is over. And our young men lie dead under the stars out there.
1: We lost a few, too.
2: Our young men, monsieur. French, British, Australian, American.
1: Not to mention a few German chappies.
2: Quite. Eh bien, one cannot make the omelette without breaking the eggs.
1: A bloody lot of good eggs, friend Gascoigne.
2: Oui.
1: I wish the blasted train would start.
2: It is always a mystery how they control these trains. Particularly when one wishes to go somewhere in a hurry.
1: Oh, American chap out there, looking for a place, I fancy.
2: Perhaps we could invite him in here, if you do not mind.
1: Why not, if it's all right with you?
2: Oh, he is a comrade, and there is little room on the train.
1: Righto. Oh, Yank. Yank there. This way, Yank.
2: He comes?
1: But strike me pink now. The blighter's black. And an officer, too.
2: So? I have heard that the Americans have 2 divisions of Negroes, and they have many officers who are, as the Americans say, colored also. But I have never seen one.
1: You don't mind if I ask him in?
2: My dear Ballantyne, why should one mind? Is he not a man, an ally, an officer? Do we dislike one another because I am French and you Australian?
1: Good chap. We've lots of blacks in our units. What the devil's the difference? What difference does it make what color the blighter's skin is? Room here.
3: Do you mind awfully, Lieutenant?
1: Not much room anywhere else, old chap. Oh, come in, come in. We've room for one.
3: Thank you. I was afraid I was going to be left behind.
1: My name's Ballantyne, Lieutenant Australian Light Horse.
3: I'm Captain Melvin, 370th American Infantry.
1: Delighted, Captain. And this is Captain... I have to help the chap out, Captain.
2: I am Captain Esme Rochefort de Gascoigne of the French Artillery, Captain. Welcome.
3: Gentlemen, thank you.
1: Oh, here. Give me your musette. I'll shove it up in the rack.
3: Oh, thank you, Lieutenant. Feels good to get that thing off my shoulder.
2: Sit down, Captain Melvin.
3: Thanks. Been standing around there all day long on one foot and then on the other waiting. Finally, when the train did pull in, I thought I was still going to stand there. Good of you to take me in.
2: We are delighted.
1: Righto.
3: You're an Australian, eh, Lieutenant?
1: Righto. From Adelaide.
3: I just think of that.
1: Where are you from, Captain Melvin?
3: Oh, I'm from Chicago.
1: And you, Captain Gascoigne?
2: My home is in Bayonne, as one might infer from my name.
3: Your name, Captain?
2: Gascoigne. Bayonne is in Gascony, you see.
1: Oh, I see.
3: It's odd, ain't it? Here we are, three of us in one railway coach, bound for somewhere. And we've come from all over the world to meet on Christmas night in France.
1: We don't even know where we're going, do you?
3: Well, I haven't the slightest idea. Liberty, that's all I know.
1: Well, may as well have a spot of Christmas cheer, eh? A bottle of rather good wine in my music.
3: And so have I.
2: Not to be outdone in this matter, mes amis, I also have a bottle of Lacrimae Christi.
3: Tears of Christ.
2: A very precious wine in these days, mes amis. I do not remember how I came by it, but suffice it to say, I have it.
4: Attention! Attention!
2: Ah, we are about to start, huh?
3: We are starting.
1: Oh, a ruddy happy crowd out there at the station. Christmas.
2: We still Christmas, despite the fact that most of them all want to get out of the town and go somewhere.
3: Yes, Christmas, I was down in Texas, in Logan.
1: I was in the hospital at Marseille.
2: And I, mes amis, had dinner with a German general.
3: A German general?
2: Captured on Christmas Eve.
3: Oh, yeah.
1: Gentlemen, will you drink with me?
2: With pleasure, oui, if you will drink with me.
3: And with me.
1: Well then, to Christmas, eh?
3: To Christmas. To Christmas.
1: You know, my musette's a bloody full of junk of all sorts. I was afraid I might have lost the bottle.
3: Souvenirs, huh?
1: Oh, yes. Silly toys and things that I picked up. Give them to some kid somewhere. Lord knows they have few enough.
2: I have gifts, too, in my musette. There is no one left of my people to give them to, but it is a sentiment. Sentiment for Christmas.
3: Suppose we all do that. Mine's packed with odds and ends. I didn't know if I'd ever get back to that outfit after this leave, so I got some souvenirs together.
2: Shall I drink, mes amis?
3: Oh, not now. Thanks, Captain. I'll wait a while.
1: I think I shall, too.
2: Quiet. It is a beautiful night, eh?
1: Clear. You know, if the war was still on, I'd expect to hear someone shout, "Lights out, jerry's up." Have a lot of bombs landed our laps.
2: I hope we are done with that, monsieur.
3: Amen.
1: No moon, though.
3: Yeah. But look at them stars.
1: Oh, see that one over there? You might imagine it to be the Star of Bethlehem. Bloody bright, isn't it?
2: Oui. Nearly 2,000 years ago. I wonder if that same star still shines upon the earth.
3: If it does, we wouldn't know it. Not us. Fight wars and deny the name of the man that was born under it.
1: Religious chap?
3: No. Oh, not at all, Lieutenant. Way from it.
1: I'm not a religious chap either. But used to have some jolly times as a kid at Christmas time, though. Church things and all that, candles, whatnot.
2: One is not religious, save when one sees the star shining down on him.
3: I wonder if that could be the star.
2: And why not, my friend? Our earth changes, but the everlasting stars change not.
1: Be funny if it is, wouldn't it? Bon day.
2: Oui.
3: But our journey is long, gentlemen. If you wish to sleep...
1: You're sleepy, Captain?
2: That little drink of wine has affected me, I fear. I cannot keep my eyes open.
3: Yeah, I'm a little tired myself. Standing around all day in that station, there was no place to sit down.
1: I can always sleep myself.
2: I propose, then, that we do sleep for a little while, my friends.
3: Talking to sleep made me sleepy. I'm all for it.
1: Shall I turn down the lights?
2: If you will, monsieur. Pleasant dreams. Merry Christmas.
1: And Merry Christmas to you both, gentlemen.
3: Yeah, and to you, Lieutenant Valentine. Captain Gascoigne.
2: Yonder star shall watch over us. N'est-ce pas?
3: The star that shone on Bethlehem.
1: Good night.

0: Are you asleep?
1: I'm not.
2: Nor I. Almost, though, I must say.
0: I was thinking. It seems that I have met you both before. Somewhere.
2: That's really odd.
0: Why, my friend?
2: I was thinking the same thing.
1: I was, too. But it couldn't be. One from France, one from Australia, one from America.
0: Oui, it is so. Good night, my friends.
2: Good night.
1: Good night.

0: Yes, friend Gaspar. We have journeyed far, and the sign that thou didst promise to us is not yet.
1: Peace, Balthazar. We have not yet come to the end of our journey. Behold, Melchior crieth not out. Canst thou not study his patience to be like unto him?
0: Yet thou art tired, Melchior.
2: Aye, I am tired and weary. Yet must we go on. No man knoweth what the end of his far journeying shall bring him.
1: Dost thou see, Balthazar? Thou must needs have faith.
0: I have faith, friend Gaspar. Yet my burden upon my shoulder is cruel heavy, and I would fain rest.
1: Have faith, O Balthazar. Have faith, I conjure thee.
0: Faith. Aye. Lead on, O Gaspar. Whither thou goest, there will I follow thee.
2: And also I, Gaspar. For I know that thou art inspired of God, that his hand doth lead thee.
1: Yet not even I know what miracle he will do before our eyes.
2: No matter. We will follow and thy road lead to death. Now, which road takest thou? That to the right hand or to the left?
1: I know not.
0: Wilt thou not call upon God, Gaspar?
1: Aye. Kneel down, brethren. O Lord, Father God, lead us, thy servants, in the way thou didst set out for us. For know, Lord Father God, that we are poor, and our eyes know not the right, and we would follow the way that thou wilt have us follow. Therefore we pray thee humbly, dear Father.
0: A miracle!
1: Miracle? What sayest thou, Balthazar?
2: Behold, Gaspar, a sign from the Lord Father God.
1: There is no sign.
0: Behold, in the sky.
2: A sign!
1: A star that burneth brighter than all the stars of the heavens. O Lord God, we thank thee. The way is before us. We follow thy will.
0: Behold, Gaspar, the star shineth upon the pathway to the left.
1: Forward, forward, brethren. For the end of our far journeying is at hand. Certes, this is a sign from God.
2: Behold, Gaspar, beyond the hill, the lights of a village.
1: 'Tis so. Now we are come to our destination indeed. Haste, friends, haste.
0: Knowest thou what town is that, O Gaspar?
1: Nay, I know not, save that it be the end of our long journey.
3: O travelers! Have ye seen the star?
4: Who calls? Who art thou?
2: It is a shepherd. See the flocks of sheep beyond the road?
3: Seest thou the star, travelers? Knowest thou its meaning?
5: Aye, we have seen it, O shepherd. Yet we know not its meaning. Save that a miracle of the Lord Father God is nigh unto us.
3: From the blackness of the sky it sprang into blaze, travelers. Dost thou think it portends the end of earth?
5: Nay, friend, not the end of earth. Say rather its beginning.
3: What sayest thou?
2: Behold, shepherd, the mantle of the Lord is upon him.
3: He speaketh of miracles.
1: Aye, and a miracle will come to pass. Haste, friends, haste, for this night we'll hear the voices of angels chanting and the sound of many great wings. Peace on earth. Peace, goodwill to men.
6: Glory to God.
2: God in the highest.
3: Verily, ye speak as men that understand the workings of the will of God.
1: Say now, shepherd, how is yonder village named?
3: Surely, if ye know what shall come to pass because of the star, how is it ye know not the name of the town?
0: We have come from far lands, shepherd.
2: Aye. What matters it if we know not such trifles as the name of a little hidden village, when we know of a miracle to be wrought in the name of Almighty God?
1: Aye, 'tis so.
3: What miracle shall come to pass?
2: It is hidden from our ken, O shepherd. Yet it shall come to pass. Fear not.
1: Aye. And such a miracle as shall set all the world to singing praises, lifting up their voices unto the heavens, crying in a loud voice, Mighty, mighty is the Lord God of hosts.
3: Ye be not of Israel?
1: Nay, I am from the land of the Greeks,
6: And these my companions be also from far lands. Melchior from Ethiop, Balthazar, a wise man of Egypt, a soothsayer unto the king.
0: Ye have come far.
6: Aye, so. Since many days our feet have trod the pathways of hidden, unknown places. Yet always have we set our faces unto the east, obeying the bidding of a voice unheard, the guidance of a hand unfelt.
0: And ye go now into the town?
6: Thou hast not told us its name, shepherd.
0: Certes, all men know that yonder town is called the town of the house of bread, even Bethlehem. Know ye that I am of Bethlehem, where was born 1,000 years agone David, son of Jesse, that was king of Israel.
6: Tis well. For now I speak with the tongue of the Lord, the wisdom he hath put into my mouth. Behold, yonder Bethlehem, whence came David, king of Israel. Now this night shall be born in Bethlehem, that Messiah, that very Son of God, which the ancient prophets have foretold. And this is the miracle that shall come to pass. For he shall be born of a virgin immaculate, and his name shall be Jesus, called Christ. O thou Lord God, Father, I give thanks unto thee, that thou hast appointed me and my companions, that we shall be witnesses before all the world that the Son of God is born. Haste, my friends. We must on, for the miracle is at hand.
0: The Spirit of God is upon him.
2: Speak through the tongue of the Lord. Haste.
0: O holy man, may I not go with thee, seeing thou knowest not the village, and I with my brethren was born there.
6: Aye, thou mayest come with us, but haste, friends, haste.
2: Behold the star, how it seemeth to beckon us on.
0: Lo, it cometh down from the heavens and standeth above the rooftops of the town. It is the doing of God.
6: Aye, praise God.
2: Praise God.
0: Praise God.
6: Sling thy burthens from thy shoulders, friends. Haste, haste.
0: I marvel also that there should be lights abroad in the town. The hour is passing late, yet there is a light in every house.
5: Perchance the men of Bethlehem rejoice that the Messiah is born.
6: Nay, not so. For he is hidden from men, and they of Bethlehem know him not.
0: Then what? The feast of Hanukkah is but lately over, my masters. The feast of the lights in memory of the Maccabee. And many remain. Also are there others in the town who have come to deal with the men of Herod, the tetrarch of Galilee, even the tax collectors. And thus is the city full, even all the inns.
7: Dost thou know where we shall find him, O Gaspar? Hath it been revealed unto thee?
6: All in good time, my friend. We follow the star.
2: Perchance he shall be born in a family of high repute.
7: Aye. 'Tis not fitting that the Son of God shall come from an humble home.
6: The will of God shall be done. The child Jesus be born in the wide fields under the star, my friends. Haste.
0: Behold, these be the walls of Bethlehem, O wise man. Yonder lieth the gate.
5: Perchance the soldiers of the Tetrarch may refuse his admission into the city, Gaspar.
6: Nay, they are gone away, Melchior.
0: Aye, they all lie in the inns and public houses and carouse of the people of the town.
7: Gaspar, art thou sure indeed that we shall find him in Bethlehem?
6: Dost doubt the word of God, Balthazar? On, on.
0: Now, whither do we go, O Lord Gaspar?
6: Name me not Lord, shepherd, for we are all humble men in the sight of God.
0: Praise God.
2: Praise God.
6: Behold how the rays of the star shine down upon this certain street. It is the way, friends. Follow.
2: Lo, one comes, Gaspar. In haste.
6: Aye.
0: But so. Perchance he knoweth.
8: Hold thou, men. Whither goest thou?
9: Who art thou? Stand aside that I may pass.
0: Who art thou? Know that I am citizen even as thou art. If indeed thou art a citizen and not a strolling player or hawker of false jewels.
9: Oh, speakest thou thus to me, who am the great physician? Know, man, that I am Balthus, the leech, the learned, the clever, skilled in cupping and the art of the chirurgeon. The saver of lives, the bringer of babes into the world.
0: Peace! That tongue clacketh like a
6: bee. Sayest thou art chirurgeon, O man of Bethlehem?
9: Aye, I am that. I am Balthus, wrestler with the angel of death. Sometime physician under great Antipater himself. I am...
6: Hold, I pray thee. Hast thou attended woman this night that was brought of child?
9: And how didst thou know that, stranger?
6: Wilt thou say aye or nay?
9: Aye, I have done so. And look ye now. This night have I come upon a miracle, a very marvel, a prodigy of nature. Never before in all my time
7: will
9: have
7: I... Cease thy clacking and speak, leech.
9: And who art thou thus
6: to... Speak of the marvel that thou hast witnessed, man.
9: Behold, not 2 hours have passed since one came post-haste, crying before my door. O Balthus, O most noble surgeon, O saver of lives, come down and haste. And I, setting down the goblet of sack posset wherefrom I did drink, flung open the window and looked down.
6: To thy story, leech, to thy story.
9: Behold, crieth the man in the street. Behold, Balthus, a woman hath need of thee in the stable, nigh unto the inn of the two oxen.
7: In the stable?
9: Aye, the stable. Now I am a man of charity, and always ready to answer the call when sickness stalketh abroad. In the plague that came upon Bethlehem 9 years ago.
10: Aye, thou art always ready when thou dost smell the smell of gold, leech. Say on, and quickly.
9: If thou wilt but be still and let me. I spoke of a marvel.
7: Say on, say on.
9: I flung my cloak about me, and I came in haste, as ill becometh a man of my age and girth. And yet I am charitable, I say, and behold, in yonder stable was a woman couched in the straw of a manger, brought to bed of a child.
10: Surely women have been brought to bed of a child in stables before, Corrigan.
9: Aye, so. But mark me well now, this woman was a virgin.
10: Nay.
9: I swear it by the holy phylactery. By my father's beard, I swear it. Verily was a child born unto her, and she a virgin.
10: Thou hast drunk too much of thy sack posset, neighbor. Thou a physician.
9: I swear,
6: hold. Thou said enough, leech. Verily hast thou stood before a miracle this night.
9: A miracle? In sooth, a very prodigy.
6: Where lieth the woman thou didst attend?
9: In yonder stable. The man did say that they had come from Nazareth in Galilee to give his testimony unto the tax collectors. And though they beseeched the innkeepers, yet would none of them give them room, saving only this one, who, having pity upon a woman with child, did say unto them that they might find bed amongst the kine in his stable, and did charge them naught.
6: May all the blessings of God be on this innkeeper, that he hath offered shelter this night unto the Son of God.
9: Yea. What sayest?
6: And on thee, physician, for that thou didst lend thy hand unto her, who is the very mother of him who shall be the savior of the world.
9: Verily, I know not who thou art, old man, yet I perceive that thou hast the gift of prophecy. If I have served, then I am glad, for I took naught from them, and the babe did look upon me with a look that I shall ne'er forget, though I live to be the last on the earth. Now I crave thy blessing. If thou dost speak sooth, I am most blessed among men.
6: Verily shalt thou stand at the right hand of him who hath come to the earth, physician. Thine was the hand that first touched him. Verily art thou blessed.
9: I thank thee for thy grace, friend. Go now inside the stable. I go to the temple to render thanks unto God. For verily, I believe thee.
6: Now, my friends, 'tis the end of our long journey before us. Come with me, I pray, each of you. Come and fall down and worship the infant Jesus, Son of God, which shall be called the Christ.
11: Praise unto him.
7: Praise unto the Son of God.
10: I will not go in. I am not worthy.
11: Nay, shepherd, there be none of us worthy to touch his hand. Yet there be none too humble to do him reverence. Come.
6: Aye, come, shepherd.
7: The star waneth a little.
11: Shadows fall upon us.
6: The star paleth before his glory.
11: Nay. Nay, Gaspar. Behold in the sky a sign.
7: A sign? Oh, Father. Lord God.
6: A sign. The shape of a man crucified upon a cross.

0: Dreaming, I guess.
1: Where are we?
0: It was a dream. But I saw you, too.
1: You saw us?
0: Hard to remember, but I...
2: Did you dream of three men, Melvin?
0: Yes.
1: I did, too.
2: Gaspar?
1: And Melchior?
0: And Balthazar.
2: Gaspar?
1: And Melvin?
0: And Valentine.
2: Good heavens! Look! Look at our shoes! All of us!
0: What?
1: Straw. Where's the...
2: Straw! From a stable. And that smell. What?
1: Gentlemen, I have been in the East. I know what that smell is. It is myrrh and frankincense.

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2: Out of the past, phantoms of a world gone by, speak again the immortal tale. Markheim.
3: 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Stir.
4: Oh, just when I was relaxing so nicely.
3: Answer it, Markheim. Answer it.
4: Oh, that instrument is a menace to the peace.
3: Arise, Markheim, and do answer the phone.
4: Confound it.
3: Get up, Markheim. Get up and answer that phone.
4: Hello?
5: Hello? Is Markheim there?
4: Speaking. Who's this?
5: Rogers.
4: Rogers, for heaven's sakes, man.
5: What's the matter?
4: I told you never to call me here. Suppose my uncle answered the phone.
5: Oh, listen, Markheim, I'm your broker, not your nursemaid.
4: Well, what do you want, man? Quickly. One of the servants may come back.
5: Your stock has dropped. I'll need money within the hour.
4: Stock? Rogers, look. Let's not talk about this over the phone. I'll come over right away.
5: You may not have time, Markheim.
4: Oh, how much will you need? I'll try to raise it at once.
5: $6,000.
4: $6,000? So much?
5: You knew the hazards when you bought on margin. If I don't have the money within the hour, you will have lost everything.
4: Within the hour?
5: Within the hour.
4: $6,000?
5: $6,000.
4: All right. All right, I'll try to raise it at once. $6,000? Within the hour? Where am I going to get it?
3: Come now, Markheim. There is a way, you know.
4: Where am I going to get it?
3: Let me help you, Markheim.
4: Where am I going to get $6,000?
3: Let me suggest something to you, Markheim. Look around the room.
4: Nothing in this room is worth $6,000.
3: The wall, Markheim. The wall.
4: A portrait of my uncle. Oh, I couldn't ask him, even if I could reach him within the hour. If he ever knew I was speculating.
3: Not the portrait, Markheim. Behind the portrait. Behind the portrait.

0: Wait a minute now. There is a possibility after all.
1: You're in deep already, Markheim. What have you to lose?
0: I'm in deep already. What have I to lose?
1: Stir, Markheim. Stir.
0: Still, maybe it would be better to lose all that stock and forget about it.
1: Move, Markheim. Move.
0: Oh, why do I get into such dilemmas?
1: Get up, Markheim. Get up and move.
0: Oh, what the devil. Now if I can only lift this picture off the wall. Heavy. Oh, found it. Set it down. There. There it is. Ah, bet the old fella doesn't even guess that I know about this wall safe.
1: Put your fingers up to the dial, Markheim.
0: Or the combination, either.
1: Put your fingers up to the dial and twist it, Markheim.
0: Two to the right. All the way around and stop at 8. All the way around to the left, past 8, and stop at 4. Ah, there it is.
1: Now put your hand into the safe.
0: Yes, there's the money. A small fortune, but I'll take just enough. 6,000 in wonderful paper money.
1: Draw out the money, Markheim.
0: I got it.
1: Quickly now, Markheim. Quickly. Close the door of the safe and put back the picture. That's the way, Markheim. Rush into the street and through the city.
0: Taxi! Taxi!
1: Quickly. Quickly. My taxi, swift and sure. Now into the broker's building, Markheim. Up to his office. Place the money in his hand.
0: Here's the 6,000, Rogers.
2: Oh, quick work, Markheim.
1: Now you may return to your uncle's home. But with leisure, Markheim. You may even walk if you wish. And you may cock your hat at a jaunty angle. For luck was with you this afternoon. And you may smile as you enter the drawing room once again.
3: Oh, hello, nephew.
0: Oh, Uncle, I...
3: Did I surprise you, my boy?
0: Well, yes. You're home early, aren't you?
3: Yes, a little. Christmas Eve, you know. It's hard to get work on the afternoon before Christmas Eve. I thought I'd have my lunch at home and remain.
0: You're right, Uncle. The afternoon before Christmas Eve is no time for business.
3: I'm glad we're of the same mind. Sit down. Sit down.
0: Yes, Uncle.
3: This room is so comfortable. Oh, I hardly have time enough to enjoy it, though.
0: That's true, Uncle. It's a room to relax in. I love to come here and just sit.
3: And that's because the appointments are so carefully chosen. The furniture and the rugs and the hanging, they all complement each other. Even that silly old portrait of me.
0: Portrait?
3: Oh.
0: Oh, yes. That portrait of you. It's not so silly, Uncle. An excellent likeness of you.
3: Thank you for the compliment, nephew. But I dare say you're lying. Look at it.
0: I see nothing wrong with it.
3: Well, it's crooked. It's slightly off-center.
0: Why, yes, it is. I'll fix it. Just a little push it. There it is. Is that all right?
3: Yes, that's fine. Fine, thank you. You know, that crooked portrait reminded me of something.
0: Huh? Do you care to tell me?
3: Oh, it's nothing important. It just reminded me to take the picture down one of these days.
0: Take it down? Why?
3: Well, no, nothing special. Just to dust it off a little, shall we say.
0: Perhaps I can help you. When are you going to take it down?
3: See. Not today. And tomorrow's Christmas. The next day, probably. And I won't need any help, my boy. No help at all.
0: As you wish, sir.
3: Now I think I shall be going upstairs. I have a few gifts I still want to wrap.
0: See you later, then.
3: Yeah. Oh, now, wait a moment. What was it I wanted to ask you about?
0: Ask me? I wouldn't know, Uncle.
3: Oh, never mind. It's probably not too important if it slipped my mind. I'll call you if I remember. I'll see you later, nephew.
0: Goodbye for now, sir. Good heavens. The day after tomorrow. The day after tomorrow.
1: The day after tomorrow, Markheim. And you know why he's going to take that portrait down.
0: He's sure to examine that safe carefully. What'll I do?
1: Replace the money, Markheim.
0: Where can I get $6,000? Where can I get so much money by tomorrow?
1: Think, Markheim. Think.
0: What on earth's the matter with me anyway? Each problem begets a new one. I wonder if there's any escape.
1: Think, Markheim. Think.
4: Oh, nephew.
0: Yes, Uncle?
4: It just occurred to me. I can't find my ruby stick pin. Have you borrowed it?
0: Why, no. I'd never borrow it without your permission.
4: No, I see. Then I guess I must have lost it. Well, never mind. I'll speak to my insurance broker.
0: I'm terribly sorry, sir. One thing after another. Now, where can I get $6,000 by tomorrow?
1: Think, Markheim. Think.
0: Where? Where? Where?
1: The ruby stick pin, Markheim. Doesn't that suggest something to you?
0: Now, who would have so much money?
1: The ruby stick pin, Markheim. Don't you remember? Don't you remember that afternoon? That afternoon you entered the dealer shop on that side street downtown? That dirty little deserted side street? Don't you remember how quiet the place was? How all alone you both were?
5: Yes. So you're back, young man.
0: I'm sure I'm welcome. You've made a tidy penny on me.
5: Yes. And you should expect I would profit well.
0: I think you profit much too well.
5: Some of my customers are ignorant, and then I touch a dividend on my superior knowledge. And some of them are...
0: Some of them? Yes.
5: Well, some of them are dishonest. In that case, I profit by my virtue.
0: Frankly, I need no preamble to our dealings. Let's get on.
5: Yes, indeed, let us get on. What have you brought me now? Another curio from your uncle's cabinet?
0: No. Not from my uncle's cabinet. I brought you this.
5: Sure.
0: And it's genuine, let me assure you.
5: Your assurance promises me nothing.
0: But it is, I tell you.
5: Calm yourself. I trust my own eyes. It is genuine. Ruby stick pin. Very elegantly designed.
0: How much will you give me for it?
5: $300.
0: Why, you fool, that's worth at least $1,000.
5: Does it matter whether I give you $300 or $3,000? You lose it anyway. I'd rather enrich myself than some stock speculator.
0: I'll not give it to you for $300.
5: It's you who needs the money, not I.
0: But $300?
5: I'll be generous. $400, shall we say.
0: Very well. Since I have no choice, I'll take the $400.
5: Good. Now you wait here. I'll go upstairs and fetch the money.
1: You remember that, don't you, Markheim? You remember his exasperating gait up those stairs, to the floor above, to the room above, to the place where he kept his money? How easy it would be.
0: I wonder if he has that much money up there now.
1: How can you doubt it?
0: $6,000 is a lot of money. Does he have it? Suppose he has. How could I get it? He never leaves his shop.
1: You know how, Markheim.
0: He'd be in the way. How could I get it?
1: You know how, Markheim. It would be so easy.
0: Oh, I think I'll think about it later. I'm going to the kitchen to talk to the cook a while. Get my mind off it.
1: Run away if you like, Markheim. You can't escape me. Go into the kitchen. I don't mind. I'm right with you, Markheim. I'm right with you.
0: Hello there, Mrs. Cleary.
6: What? Oh, you startled me, Master Markheim. I was buried in this newspaper, didn't hear you come in.
0: Say, what's so fascinating about that newspaper?
6: I have a little time before the oven heats up, so I thought I'd read about that new murder.
0: Murder?
6: Yes, terrible thing, Master Markheim. The murderer used a knife.
0: A knife?
6: I guess it must be easy to commit murder with a sharp knife. Some people would run a knife into a man's body as easily as I would into that goose I'm cooking.
0: I just came in for a piece of cake, Mrs. Cleary.
6: Cake? Oh, yes, over there. You've got to admit that sometimes it's easy to commit murder. Of course, the murderer might be caught, but it would be kind of easy, wouldn't you say? Especially with a sharp knife.
1: That's it, Markheim. A sharp knife. So easy. So easy.

0: The plan is formulating in your mind, isn't it, Markheim?
1: It should be easy. $6,000 at the stroke of a knife.
0: But you won't carry it out, Markheim, while you sit in your uncle's drawing room.
1: If I only keep my nerve, if I don't break at the last moment.
0: You won't break, Markheim. I'll be with you.
1: Oh, Merry Christmas, Uncle. What's the matter, sir?
2: Oh, yes.
1: I said, Merry Christmas.
2: It could be merrier, nephew. I wish you wouldn't spend your leisure time in my drawing room.
1: What? I won't if you don't want me to.
2: In fact, I forbid you to use this drawing room as your den. I forbid you to lounge here alone.
1: I'm sorry, Uncle. What have I done?
2: I don't care to discuss it now, nephew. It's Christmas Day. But I would like an hour with you tomorrow.
1: Of course. As much time as you want.
2: Now, I'd like you to leave me. I have some thinking to do.
1: I must have done something terrible. All right. I'll leave. I'll go at once.
0: He knows Markheim.
1: I wonder if he's looked in his safe.
0: He knows Markheim. You'll have to act swiftly now.
1: If he's going to speak to me tomorrow, I'll have to get that money. Today.
0: Here it is, Markheim. The dealer's house. Ring the bell. Don't hesitate, Markheim. Ring it.
1: I can't kill him.
0: Your uncle knows, Markheim. Ring the bell. Ring it. Again.
1: Why does he delay?
3: Well, what is it you want?
1: Must you keep me out here in the cold?
3: I was talking on the telephone. Now, what do you want? I'm not buying anything today.
1: I haven't come to sell.
3: Have you come to wish me a Merry Christmas?
1: No. I've come to buy a Christmas present for a lady.
3: Why don't you go elsewhere?
1: All the other shops are closed. It was a sudden invitation to dinner, and I mustn't go empty-handed. You'll be doing me a great favor, and I'm willing to pay double.
3: Oh, well, come in. You're an old customer, after all. And I take it you're fady.
1: Yes.
3: Well, far be it from me to stand in the...
1: Thank you, sir. I appreciate it.
3: Especially when you're willing to pay double. Well, have I got it? How do you like this mirror? 14th century, warranted. Comes from a good collection, too.
1: Mirror? Get it away from my face.
3: Why not a mirror?
1: Get it away from my face, I tell you. No, not a mirror.
3: Perhaps you see in it a reminder of past sins and follies.
1: I don't like mirrors.
3: They say a mirror often yields a reflection of one's inner self.
1: Enough! Take it away, I tell you.
3: Very well, calm yourself. Perhaps this may suit you. This silver compact here on the shelf. I'll get it for you.
0: Now, Markheim, now, while his back is turned. The knife, Markheim. Swing it with your whole arm. Swiftly. With your whole arm, Markheim.
1: There! I've killed him.
0: It is done, Markheim. It is well done.
1: I've killed him. I must get out of here.
0: Fool, where are you running?
1: I can't remain. They'll find me here. I'll hang. The front door. I must get out.
0: Stop. Do you want to destroy yourself? You cannot go out that door. Listen to what is happening on the other side of it. Listen.
4: Well, here's the place, Garrity.
2: All right, you go on in. I wait outside.
4: Now, don't be a grouch. This is Christmas Day, and we're both going to present this turkey to the old man.
2: He's the worst miser that ever lived. What does he know about Christmas?
4: That doesn't matter. You agree to walk down here with me, and now don't go away. I'm going to knock on the door.
2: You see, there's no answer. Maybe he's not home.
4: He never leaves. I'll try again. Hello in there. Are you coming out?
2: You're making enough noise to raise the dead.
4: Maybe he's asleep.
2: Oh, come on, let's go.
4: No, I think I'll wait a while. I expect he'll get up soon, walk over and open the door. You can go if you like.
2: Well, I guess I'll wait along with you.
0: Did you hear that, Markheim? He's going to wait for the old man to get up and open the door. Such a joke.
1: I must get out of here.
0: You know he can't get up, don't you, Markheim?
1: The back door. The yard. I must get out of here.
5: I've killed him. They'll find me and I'll hang.
0: Stop running away, you fool. Are you going to forget your uncle and the safe behind his portrait?
5: The back door to the yard.
0: Stop where you are. Don't you hear those voices in the alleyway? Listen, they're saying something that concerns you.
6: Let me see what you got for Christmas.
7: Oh, I got lots of things.
6: Any marbles?
7: Sure, Billy, a whole bag full. I got them in my pocket.
6: So did I. Want to play me?
7: Well, sure, play you right now. Where do we play?
6: Well, I don't want to play in the gutter. How about the backyard?
7: His backyard?
6: Why not? Don't be scared of that old foggy. We'll keep on playing till the old man gets up and opens the door and hollers at us.
7: Okay, I'm game.
0: Did you hear that, Markheim? Till the old man opens the door and hollers at them.
5: I'm trapped in this house.
0: You know he can't get up, don't you, Markheim?
5: I'm trapped in this house.
0: Stop lashing yourself, Markheim. You have done well this afternoon, and a great deal more lies ahead. Now come along. Up the stairs. Higher. And higher. And higher still. Up the stairs to the landing. And through the door, Markheim. Through the door. And into this room. Here's where the old dealer keeps his money. Now look carefully. Remember, 6,000 to replace in your uncle's safe.
5: I must get that money. I must.
0: Of course you must.
5: It's safe up here and quiet.
0: So quiet, Markheim, with the door closed.
5: Nothing to distract my search for the money. This desk. Not there.
0: Perhaps behind this mirror. This full-length mirror, Markheim.
5: It might be behind that mirror. But I daren't look at it, except with the corner of my eye.
0: Why fear the mirror, Markheim? The money is right behind it. Now look at it.
5: I'll look behind the mirror as a last resort.
0: Look at it now, Markheim, with your full face.
5: No. No.
0: Look into the mirror, Markheim. Squarely into the mirror.
5: I should see my reflection. But I don't.
0: Of course not, Markheim. You see me instead.
5: Who are you?
0: I am your evil genius, Markheim.
5: You are the voice within my brain. You are the voice that has helped me to steal and helped me to murder. What do you want of me?
0: I have spent too long cultivating you as my tool, Markheim, to give you up easily. Once you trembled at the thought of theft, but I rid you of that fear. And this afternoon you reached the crisis. Murder.
5: Let me alone. Please. I beg of you. Let me alone. What's that? A footstep. Someone's coming up those stairs.
0: Hide, Markheim. Hide.
5: It's the dealer. It can be no one else. The dead man's coming up those stairs. If only I knew how to pray. The door! How can I hide from a dead man? Good heavens. Uncle.
2: Well, nephew. I expected to find you here.
5: Uncle, how'd you know? How'd you know?
2: The ruby stick pin. Yesterday evening it was missing, and I thought you had borrowed it. I went into your room to look for it and found this on your dresser instead.
5: The dealer's card.
2: Exactly. When you denied borrowing the stick pin, I telephoned him. He remembered the pin. But it was no shock, my boy. I've never really trusted you.
5: I have nothing to say, Uncle.
2: And later that evening, I examined my safe behind the portrait. $6,000 were missing.
5: Then when you spoke to me this morning, when you forbade me to stay in your drawing room alone, you knew.
2: Yes, I knew. And when you left the house this afternoon, I knew you were trying to find money to replace what you took in the safe. Where could you go for money? But to some dealer.
5: I see.
2: So I telephoned him and asked him to call me. That is, in case you should arrive. And he agreed and left the side door open.
5: Then that's why he kept me waiting outside. He was talking to you.
2: That's how it worked out. I hurried down here with a policeman. The worst I'd expected was that you'd be arrested for theft.
5: And now it's for murder.
2: Yes, and he's waiting for you downstairs. My nephew. Shall we go?
5: Yes. Yes, I'll go with you. I'll go. But please, just one more moment, my
2: I warn you, nephew, you cannot escape.
5: I don't intend to, Argo.
2: Put that vase down. What are you doing?
5: I'm going to smash that mirror.
0: Wait, Markheim. Do not destroy me. I can help you get away.
5: Your power is gone. You can't stop me from doing this. Now I don't care about the scaffold, nor what lies beyond it. I've broken the mirror, and in the time that remains, I shall have peace.
8: From the time-worn pages of the past, we have brought you the story, Markheim. Bellkeeper, toll the bell!

with his faithful valet Cato, Britt Reed, daring young publisher, matches wits with the underworld, risking his life that criminals and racketeers within the law may feel its weight by the sting of the Green Hornet. Ride with Britt Reed in the thrilling adventure, Figure in the Photograph, The Green Hornet Strikes Again.

0: Mike Axford, reporter on the Daily Sentinel, was on his way back to the Sentinel building, accompanied by one of the staff photographers.
1: Well, Jack, me lad, it was quite indeed what we had at the Charity Bazaar. I hope some of them pictures you took will do justice to the story I'm going to have in the Sentinel.
2: Well, don't worry, Mike. I'm sure I got some good shots. Say, when are you going to get rid of this jalopy and get a new car?
1: This is good enough for me. Gets me there and back. Well, most of the time, anyhow.
2: Well, I guess it's better than walking.
1: It's a good thing you admit that, or you'd be walking right now. As far as I'm concerned, this car is good enough for... Suffering snakes! There comes a fire truck behind us. I gotta pull over. Look at him go, would you? Must be a fire someplace.
2: I wouldn't be a bit surprised, Mike.
1: Huh? More trucks coming from the other way and turning down 3rd Street, looks like.
2: Hey, must be a big fire.
1: Big fire? You think so? Then that's for us. Maybe we'll get a scoop. You having your camera
2: on? Well, step on it. It'll be out before we get there.
1: Is that so now? We'll be there almost as soon as the firemen. Get your camera ready and hang on to your hat. If it's anything more than a chimney fire, the Daily Sentinel will have a scoop this night. Pardon me, name ain't Mike Axford.

0: snakes, Jack. What a fire. Get some pictures from this angle, why don't
1: you? Right. Now for another.
2: Hey, get back! Get back! The walls are falling!
0: We better beat it.
1: I'm going to get a picture of the walls, Dave, and get it. Hey, there it goes! Got it! Well, let's get away from here.
0: Yeah, but the pictures, this should sure make a story. We'll head for the center right now.

0: The following morning, Britt Reid, young publisher of the Daily Sentinel, was in the city room talking to Gunnigan and Axford.
1: That was a fine story on the Fairbury clothing store fire last night, Axford.
2: That it was, Reid.
3: The picture of the walls falling in was the best thing about it, Chief.
2: Well, for your information, Gunnigan, it was my idea to get there and take the picture.
3: Okay, it was your idea. But Jack took the picture and got a Jim Dandy.
1: Too bad about the fire chief who lost his life. I understand they found his body this morning.
2: Yep. Sarge says they had to identify the remains by his dental work. Poor guy didn't have a chance when the wall started to give way.
3: Wonder how the fire started. Do they know?
2: Nope, not yet. They think, though, it was a defective wiring or something like that. The place was locked up tight and no one was inside.
3: Fairbury sure took a loss on that.
1: He must have been fully insured, Gunnigan.
2: Oh, sure. Sarge says he won't lose a thing. He owns two other stores in the city, you know.
1: Yes, I know. You were lucky to get there and take a picture just as the walls were caving in, actually.
2: Oh, we got there a little before, Reid. Jack took some other pictures, but that one was the best to print, of course.
1: I'd like to see the other pictures Jack took. Let's go over to the photographic room, actually.
2: Sure. See you later, Gunnigan.
3: Yeah, that's something that can't be avoided.
2: Huh. He thinks he's smart.
1: How long was it before they found out the chief from number 29 was missing?
2: That I don't really know. But some time after we left the scene of the fire. I was at cops headquarters when we got the news. Oh, here's photographic. Hey, Jack. Reid wants to see them other pictures. The ones of the fire.
4: Oh, good morning, boss. Hi, expert.
1: Good morning, Jack. If you have those pictures handy,
4: yes,
1: I'll...
4: Yes, sir, right here on my desk. They'll give you a good idea what it was like just before the walls collapsed.
1: Oh. That was quite a fire, wasn't it?
2: Oh, that it was. These pictures were taken just a short time after we got there. And Jack and I got there almost as soon as the fire took.
1: The fire certainly had a head start. Say, what's that off to the side in this one?
2: You mean that white speck there?
1: Yes.
4: Well, a speck of light may have gotten on the negative, but I was so careful,
1: it's
4: I don't
1: too
4: see...
1: too small in the picture to tell, but it seemed to look like a tiny figure when I first saw it. Oh, do you have a magnifying glass, Jack?
4: Sure, right here in the drawer. Yeah, here it is.
1: Oh, thanks. Now, let's have a look at that white speck. Look here, that is a figure. In a white helmet and coat. He seems to be jumping from a side window or something.
2: Holy crow, so it is.
1: The fire chiefs wear white raincoats and helmets. That one must have known the walls were going to cave in, so he got out in a hurry.
2: But the chief from Battalion 29 was the only one who went inside, Reid.
1: Are you sure?
4: That's right, Mr. Reid. There were two other battalion chiefs there, but neither one went in the building.
2: That must have been the poor chap who got caught. He jumped out, then went back in for some reason.
1: Could be.
4: Oh, sir, it couldn't be. This picture was snapped just a few seconds before the walls fell. He wouldn't have had time to get back in.
1: Are you sure of that?
4: I'm positive, sir.
2: Yeah, that's right, Reid. I remember now. Now, ain't that a funny one, though?
1: It's odd to say the least, actually.
4: I can't figure it out.
1: Jack, make another print of this. Blow it up to a large size so that figure is definite.
2: What are you going to do with it, Reid?
1: I want you to show it to Sergeant Burke at police headquarters and to the fire marshal. Then, check to make sure there were only two other battalion chiefs at the fire and that neither one of them went inside the building.
4: Say, maybe the chief from Battalion 29 got out and the body they found was someone else.
2: Nope, you're wrong, Jack. They positively identified the remains they found as the chief. Anyway, if he got out, then he wouldn't be missing.
4: Well, in that case, the figure in this picture doesn't make sense.
1: There's some explanation, and I'm curious to know what it is. Expert, as soon as you check with Burke and the fire marshal and get the reactions to the enlarged picture, let me know.
2: Okay, Reid. I'll get on it just as soon as Jack gives me the picture. Believe me, I'm as anxious as you are to know what that figure's doing in that photograph.

0: Meantime, John Fairberry sat at a desk in an office in one of his other stores. He glared impatiently at the hard-looking man who sat opposite him.
1: Well, see here, Niles, you shouldn't have come here this morning. I'd rather meet you elsewhere.
2: What's the difference, Fairberry? People don't know you hired me.
1: Yeah, never mind. Why did you come?
2: Oh, just to remind you that I'm in need of dough. You must admit I did a complete job for you.
1: Yes, I admit that. But I want to be sure there's no slip-up before I pay off. As soon as the insurance company pays me, you'll get yours.
2: You play safe, all right, don't you? Here I go risk my neck getting out of that fire by sheer luck. You hold back on me.
1: You mean you were almost caught in the fire?
2: Right. After starting a good blaze, I was on my way out to the delivery chute at the back when I missed my initial cigarette lighter. I went back to find it.
1: Did you find it?
2: Well, not right away. Still hunting for it when the fire department arrived outside.
1: You fool. Somebody may have seen you getting out.
2: Now, hold on. Let me explain. I decided the fire had such headway, I'd better get out. Take a chance that no one would find a little thing like that lighter. When I saw a figure moving through the smoke with a flashlight.
1: Did he see you?
2: He saw me, all right. Just when I saw the lighter on the floor. Picked it up. He yelled at me. I saw he was a fire chief wearing a smoke mask. He rushed at me. I shot him. Shot creased his forehead and he fell. Took his hat and coat and went for the side window. Made it just as the wall fell in.
1: Then you were responsible for his death.
2: Oh, I guess he could have gotten out. The man outside shouted warnings. What? Well, it was him or me.
1: I didn't expect anything like that. What if you were spotted getting out?
2: The falling walls drew everybody's attention. I beat it down the alley, took off the coat and hat, and made a getaway to my place. I hid the white coat and hat in my apartment. You see, Fairbury, I really earned that $10,000 you promised me.
1: You'll get paid as soon as I get the insurance, not before. And I hope no one gets a clue to what really happened. Or it'll be too bad for the both of us.

0: It was late afternoon. Rick Reed was busy in his office going over letters with his secretary, Lenore Case.
1: Here's a letter that should be answered today, Mr. Reed.
2: You know as much about that as I do, Miss Case. Answer that one in your own way.
1: Yes, sir. Well, I'll take these letters you've signed and I'll get them out.
3: Hi, Reed!
1: Oh, interrupted as usual.
3: Hey, Casey!
1: Don't you ever knock before you go into places, Michael.
3: Knock, you say? I always get better news by walking in places without knocking.
1: Oh, you're impossible.
3: Yes, I know.
2: What did you find out, actually?
3: A heck of an lot, Reed. Besides the chief from Battalion 29, the one who was killed in the fire, there were only two other battalion chiefs there. And neither of them went into the burning building.
2: I see.
3: Sarge tried to argue that the figure in the picture must have been the same one who got caught inside, saying he must have run back in. But I convinced him he was wrong.
2: According to what you and Jack tell me, he wouldn't have had time to go back inside.
3: That's right. Jack took them pictures one right after the other.
1: Mr. Reed told me about that photograph accident. And I was thinking, it might possibly be that someone, well, maybe a firebug who was still inside, used that means for a getaway and purposely left the chief to die.
3: And now all the cops have to do is to find the guy you think was inside.
2: Mrs. Case's theory is a good one, actually. Well, of course, it would have to be proved. If the remains of the chief showed evidence of foul play, then...
3: The little that remained of the poor chief can't be used to prove anything. The fire marshal was wondering if some freak of light shining on one of the regular firemen's black hat and raincoat made us think it was white.
1: I'm positive the hat and raincoat in the picture were originally white.
2: I agree with Miss Case on that.
3: Well, no matter what you both think, the whole thing will stay a mystery, I guess.
2: Well, why do you say that?
3: Reed, both the fire marshal and cops headquarters are of a mind that we must have made a mistake about taking those pictures a few seconds apart. They think the figure must be the chief from Battalion 29, and that he must have gone back in just before the walls fell in.
2: I see.
1: I suppose that's all they can think.
3: Well, the case will be closed and Fairbury will get his insurance door.
2: Oh, by the way, where was Fairbury during the fire?
3: Oh, him? He was at a late dinner party at the country club. He got into town long after the fire was out.
2: Oh. Well, maybe I'm wrong, but I'm inclined to think the mystery of the photograph will be cleared up, with results that may give the Daily Sentinel some real headlines.
0: Mike Axford reported that the authorities were inclined to take their own explanation of the figure in the photograph and close the Fairbury fire case. A short time after talking to Axford, Rick Reed went to his apartment, where Cato, his faithful Filipino valet, and the only person knowing his identity as the Green Hornet, was waiting. Rick told Cato all the details.
4: Have you come to any conclusions, Mr. Rick?
2: Nothing definite, Cato. One thing, though, I'd like to do.
4: Well, what's that?
2: Make the authorities think a little more about that man who escaped the fire wearing the chief's white hat and coat.
4: But if they already decide that he was...
2: I'll use the identity of the Green Hornet to make them change their minds. I'm going to print a note to the police and have you mail it special delivery. It'll set them thinking. And perhaps bring about other developments that will give us the lead to what we want to find.
0: The following morning at police headquarters...
3: Hey, what you got there, Sarge?
5: Give me a chance to find out, will you, Axford? It's a special delivery. Printed note. Let's see. If you cops want to play smart, you'll hunt for the man who set the Fairbury fire and escaped wearing the dead fire chief's white helmet and coat. Or do you expect me to round the killer up for you? The Green Hornet. Great day from the Hornet.
3: Holy crow! He must have seen that guy escaping. The one whose figure shows up in that picture.
5: I gotta do something about this.
3: Yeah, but give me a copy. I gotta get it to the Sentinel. Wait till Reed hears about this.
6: Here you are, sir. On fire, bug, Fairbury, fire. Here you are, sir. Read all about it. Let's elect three. Press four.
7: Sentinel City Desk.
8: Hello, this is John Fairbury speaking.
7: Oh, what can we do for you, Mr. Fairbury?
8: I just read about the note the Hornet sent for the police. It's my opinion that the Green Hornet himself is the one who started that fire.
7: What makes you think that?
8: Well, it's evident that he's trying to cast suspicion elsewhere by sending that note. I'm willing to back up my opinion by adding $5,000 to the standing reward your paper offers for the Hornet's capture.
7: $5,000, eh? Fine. We'll put your offer in the Sentinel, Mr. Fairbury.
8: Good. I hope they get him soon. I'm sure he's the one who shot the fire chief and used the helmet and the coat to escape.
7: Could be, Mr. Fairbury. Did you say the fire chief had been shot?
8: Whatever it was, you'll be sure to publish my offer. Goodbye.
7: Goodbye, sir. Oh, holy cats. That fire is turning up more.
2: Talking to yourself, Gunnigan?
7: Oh, hello, Chief. I was just about to give you a buzz. Fairbury just phoned.
2: Fairbury?
7: Yeah. Says he's certain the Hornet's behind that fire, and what's more, he said the Hornet probably was the one who shot the fire chief and beat it in the chief's helmet and coat.
2: Shot the fire chief?
7: Yeah.
2: Did we get a report from headquarters about the chief?
7: No, we didn't get any such report. First time I heard it mentioned was when Fairbury said it. Just his own idea, I guess.
2: Well, I suppose so.
7: He's offering $5,000 reward for the Hornet's capture.
2: He seems sure the Hornet did it, eh?
7: Yeah.
2: Well, publish his offer along with the Sentinel standing reward. Then we'll just have to wait and see what happens. Maybe we'll get a big story out of all this yet.
0: It was dusk when Britt Reed left the Sentinel building and went to his apartment.
2: Cato.
9: I am coming, Mr. Britt.
2: Never mind dinner. We have work to do tonight.
9: You sound like you find out something.
2: I have, plenty.
9: The note to police have result, perhaps?
2: Yes, from a source I least expected. John Fairbury himself.
9: Who? Oh, well, you think he mixed up in burning a bone store?
2: He knows something I want to know.
9: It's not hard for Green Hornet to find out things from people like that.
2: I don't know about that, but the Hornet's sure going to make a try. We'll take the Black Beauty and I'll call on Fairbury tonight. Let's go.
0: Stepping through a secret panel in the rear of a closet in the bedroom, Rick Reed and Cato went along a narrow passageway built within the walls of the apartment itself. This passage led to an adjoining building which fronted on a dark side street. Though supposedly abandoned, this building served as the hiding place for the sleek, super-powered Black Beauty, streamlined car of the Green Hornet. Rick Reed pressed a button. The great car roared into life. A section of the wall in front raised automatically, then closed as the gleaming Black Beauty sped into the darkness.

0: John Fairberry lived alone in a luxurious apartment on the west side of the city. He sat at his desk in the den, drumming nervously with his fingers as he glanced at the clock nearby.
1: That infernal liar. He should have phoned me by this time.
2: Why don't you phone him?
1: What? How did you get in?
2: The service door. Very simple, Fairberry.
1: You were the Green Hornet.
2: Yes. If you capture me, you'll save yourself $5,000.
1: Why have you come here? What do you want?
2: Maybe some information. Maybe to make a deal.
1: I can't tell you anything, and I don't deal with crooks.
2: I do. And I'm sure you can tell me everything I want to know.
1: Put down that gun. It makes me nervous.
2: It won't go off unless I want it to. How much did you pay for that job?
1: What job? I don't know what you're talking
2: about. Yes, you do. What was the deal?
1: Wait. Don't shoot her.
2: Then talk. Hurry.
1: What deal are you talking about?
2: Okay. You want to play guessing games. Listen. Maybe if I go out and get that bungling ape you hired to start that fire and leave him on the steps of police headquarters, you'll be sorry you didn't deal with me.
1: You know where he is?
2: What do you think? I found you, didn't I?
1: Look, I will make a deal with you, but I'll have to have time to think it over. Come back a little later and I'll...
2: Nothing doing. I gave you a chance. Now I'll go get that hired killer of yours and give the police a chance at him. No use bothering with you. So long, sucker.
1: Oh, wait. Come back. Listen to me. He's gone. I better warn Niles. What a position to be in. The Hornet mustn't get to Niles. If Niles started to talk, he'd be up against it.
3: Hello?
1: Niles, this is Fairberry.
3: What's bothering you? You seem upset.
1: The Green Hornet, he was just here. He knows everything. He just left on his way to get you.
3: What? Did you tell him?
1: I didn't tell him anything. He seems to know who you are and where you are. Now listen, leave there right away. Put that helmet and coat in the valise and take them with you. We'll dispose of them later. Go right away to my cabin up the river. I'll meet you there.
3: Okay. Bring my towel on. I'll have to get away from this city.
1: Yes, I'll bring it. Leave right now. Goodbye.
0: Meantime, Brick Reed and Cato crouched against the wall in the next room.
4: You hear what he said?
5: Yes. Small amplifying device. You remember, it's a wonder for hearing through walls. There. He's finished. Come on. I'll tell you what he said. Then we'll put a call through the police headquarters.

0: Police headquarters. Yeah. Yeah. What's that? If we want to what? Hold on, say that again. Ori Macklin, is this on the level? Yeah, sure. But who's talking? What? The Green Hornet. Hey, wait.
1: Suffering snakes. Sarge, that wasn't really the Hornet, was it?
0: Nobody else but. And he told us how to break the Farabee barricades. I'll tell you on the way. Boys, get the squad car, quick.
2: All right.

0: Later, in Fairbury's cabin, Niles and Fairbury were discussing their plans.
1: You'll have to go a long way from this city, Niles. The Haunted's wise, and he'll get you if you stay around here.
2: Did you bring my dough?
1: Yes. Here it is.
2: Hey, doesn't look like 10 grand to me.
1: That's 5,000. I've done you a good turn by warning you and help you get away.
2: What?
1: Now, don't lose your temper.
2: Why, you underhanded crook. I set your place afire, take a shot at that nosy fire chief, and barely get out with my life. Now you want a chisel. You hired me. Now pay me.
3: Don't move. We got you covered.
4: What? The story himself.
3: Sure, and we heard everything you said. Put the cuffs on him, boys.
4: Hey, Sarge, there's that police you mentioned.
3: So it is. We'll open it. Glory be. Look here.
4: A white helmet and a white coat.
3: Yeah, with the fire chief's name and battalion printed inside. Get them dirty killers out of here. We'll make them squeal when we get to headquarters.
5: Get that copy into the composing room quick.
6: Okay, Gallagher.
0: Axford ought to be here soon with the details for a follow-up.
5: Yeah. His idea of giving a story to rewrite over the phone is to yell, "We got the firebug killer, more later." Then he hangs up. For two pins.
4: Hi, Gallagher. Start table out with me. Hi, Reed.
3: Evening, Mr. Reed. Some story you got, eh?
5: Story? What story? Axford, so help me, if you
0: take
5: don't...
0: Take it easy, Gallagher. What's the dope at?
4: Reed, remember that figure we saw in that picture?
0: Well?
4: It was just like we thought. For the firebug escaping. Only he murdered the fire chief first and took his thing.
5: Jump and jive, Cass. Copy, boy.
7: Copy, sir.
5: Get this typed up and into composer.
4: Okay. Let me finish, Gunnigan, will you?
5: Oh, look, we've got an extra to get off, remember?
4: Okay, okay. Reed, who do you think was in with the killer?
5: Now we play the game of who do you think. Get to the point.
0: Tell us, Ashford.
4: None other than John Fairbury himself, that's who. He hired that killer to set the fire. He wanted the insurance.
5: Oh, now he tells us. Copy, boy. Hold on.
3: Poor Gunnigan's about to have a stroke or something.
4: That guy has him every hour on the hour. He'll have another one. He hears the rest read.
0: What? Is there something else?
4: Sure. But the Green Hornet who tipped off the cops about where the killer and Fairbury were hiding out.
8: That's right, Mr. Reed.
0: Well, what do you know?
4: Sure, and it took the Hornet to clear up the mystery of the figure on the photograph.
5: What about the Green Hornet?
0: Tell him, expert.
4: Like I said, the Hornet tipped off the cops and
5: what?
4: The mystery of the photograph.
5: Tommy boy! Tommy boy!
4: Poor Gunny! It is great!

0: 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All characters, names, places, and incidents used are fictitious.
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16: So, what can you expect? Oh, it's the same new house. Time to be built.
17: Of course. Hey, old Bill.
16: Yes, right, sir. Oh. Yes, sir. Oh.
17: Huh.
16: I didn't know we knew anybody there.
17: Oh.
16: Australia.
17: Well, I guess. You? Bernie. Well, bite you. We've been in the house 3 weeks when the letter came. July. It's drowsy weather. There's so much to do. The new house, curtains, and we worked very hard. We went to bed before dark every day, tired out. By the same post, I got a letter from Mary. Forgetting Australia for the moment, I was deep in her everlasting years, and something made me look up. I looked down again, and then back once more at Arthur's face. I wasn't sure then what I saw there. I only knew that whatever it was,

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2: Those used to be sunny mornings. The house faced east over the estuary, and I used to open the windows early to air out the smell of paint. We'd moved in the day the workmen left, and every day was fresh and lovely. The house, so ancient, felt new to us. It had been a step leaving Wimbledon Park, but those early weeks were proof that it had all been worth it. Then the letter came. Arthur! Who? What was it?
3: Well, this letter. It's from a P. St. J. Hobart.
2: Well?
3: He says that the house, this house, has no business to be disposed of. He says it is.
2: Is?
3: Under his late uncle's will. Late St. P. Oh, from St. John Herbert.
2: Oh, he was the owner. Do you remember? Been in the family for a couple of years.
3: I went into everything carefully.
2: Do you remember that it wasn't there?
3: Yeah, I know, Hobart, but he died here, the uncle, but he died intestate. Oh, he made a will. Well, the lawyers had it, apparently. But, oh, this is what this chap from Australia says. Well, this is what I know. I mean, what the lawyers told me.
2: Look,
3: wait a minute. The old man made the will, but then went to the lawyers and destroyed it under their very noses. Well, they told me. He didn't make another one, and then he died. All he left was bills. So the house was sold to pay the bills. Nothing about a nephew anywhere. Well, now all the

0: Chinese almond.
1: Or an imposter. Here, read it. Whoever he is, he knows the case out the back of his hand. Read it.
0: So that... Does this mean that we've
1: just
0: got...
1: read it. I don't know what it means. Well, not much, I hope. Oh, he's an insulting so-and-so, but... Mm-hmm. Well, like I said, well, he mightn't be genuine.
0: Pack of robbers. Mm-hmm. That's very charming for a start. Seen as his boyhood.
1: He can't make up his mind whether to insult us so that we clear out or to make us feel bad, preying on our feelings. Scenery boy.
0: Lived my miserable life with no hope, only to return. It's my fate, my inheritance, and my passion. Mine. And no one shall cheat me of it. Hmm? It sounds sort of like a threat, doesn't it? No, I'll tell you. Well, it's just dismissing
1: it. I'm not dismissing it.
0: Well, really, in fairness, his uncle ought to have told him.
1: Well, maybe they've fell out. Well, you never know. There's a lot goes on in those old families. Always supposing this chap is genuine and...
0: Anyway, I think you ought to send this on to the lawyers and that. I mean, we've only just moved in.
1: And we're not moving out either. It's our house. Bought Fair and Square and above board with cash.
0: Well, I mean, let these lawyers you saw, who arranged everything, let them write to this P.C. gentleman.
1: Hmm?
0: About this man.
1: Oh, how about?
0: Yes, well, let them write to him. I don't think, what are they for? What else are they for? In the first place, he ought to have written to them instead of trying to play us up.
1: You haven't got a leg to stand on.
0: Look, this hasn't got anything to do with us. Just put it out of your mind and send it to the lawyer.
1: Not a hope.
0: Bless God, I wouldn't have
1: really
0: surprised
1: think
0: if
1: about
0: that
1: it.
0: Was the end of it. All right? My dear husband left the room after that, went down to the garden and stood on the lawn and looked out across the water. It was a lovely house. We'd wanted a house near the sea. Arthur was very keen on boating and asked nothing better than a bit of gardening on the shore. That morning, before that letter came, we planted out some carnations and Arthur had cut the hedge. I was so happy. It was the last happy morning we ever had, I suppose. Together. Arthur set eyes on the place. I knew you were going to live there. You came on it round a turn of the valley, suddenly. Just the house, the water, and the trees going up. The lawn sloped to the estuary, and there was a jetty. High and dry that day, for the tide was out.
2: Didn't you tell me you'd written yourself? Oh, Arthur, I thought you were just going to pass the letter to the lawyers.
1: Well, I did, but... Oh. I thought I'd like to try and explain things at home about myself, too.
2: Not a good letter writer, but the way you express yourself.
1: Yeah, well, there it is. The fact's in the fire now, all right. He's just gloating. He sounds like a maniac. I just wanted him to let him know that the place was in good hands. Well, I thought... Oh, I don't know what I thought.
0: Would he go for us with a gun or anything? It sounds as if... Anyway, he's coming. Coming here.
1: Just to throw the whole matter out. What is it, a strike out? It's our house. We bought it. I mean, that's what I told the lawyers. I thought lawyers were people to be trusted. I've never had to deal with lawyers much before, but at least I thought in an open and shut case like this, I mean, when there's no doubt there's in the right, I thought they'd be on our side. All they do is hum and haw, change the subject.
0: The villagers aren't much better.
1: Oh, they're a close lot, they are. Smugglers, that's what they are.
2: Go on.
1: They're in league with the Hobarts. I tell you that for nothing.
0: Well, how on earth can they know the nephew's coming?
1: I don't know, but they know he's coming here, all right. The way they look at me. They won't be living in that nice house for long. That's what they look say.
0: Oh, sometimes I wish we'd never come here at all.
1: Why? We bought it. It's ours. Why, then, if that bloke continues his present attitude, not a word will I hear. I will not clear up. I'll not sell. And that's final.
0: This P. Hobart man arrives in London... day after tomorrow. He'll be here that same day.

0: I'm just going down to the shop, dear. Do you need anything? Tobacco? Arthur, dear, is there anything wrong?
1: Lizzie, look.
0: Hmm? What? What's the matter?
1: I don't believe it.
0: What?
1: Well, there's been a plane crash.
0: Hmm?
1: En route. Home from Australia. So they give the passenger list. Look. All lives lost. There.

And there we were, left with this worry hanging over us. Arthur couldn't concentrate on the garden. Somehow I couldn't summon up any energy to get on with the things that needed doing around our home. Because we were frightened that in a very short time it would no longer be our home. Then, 2 mornings later, we ceased to worry.

Arthur and I were ashamed to voice our relief. We were ashamed. Later on that day, the lawyers came on the phone. "Yes, I know," said Arthur. "Don't tell me." That evening, our floorboards started to be torn up. A clock was moved and in front of the sliding panel. Thrown out in heaps were our clothes and papers from drawers and cupboards. I heard him. Arthur heard him. It went on, night and day, but neither of us caught him at it. How could we doubt? For a minute.

0: I feel like a new man. It's a lovely day today.
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0: Hobart? Can you hear me, Hobart?
1: No, Arthur, please.
0: Can you hear me? Leave us alone. Go away. We know it's you. We're sorry. Although none of this was our fault, we are sorry. Sorry that you had to come a long way across the world just to die. We're sorry, please, Finnegan Hobart. But you've got to stop frightening my wife now and go away. Go where you belong.
2: It's all right, love. Please. Please, sweetheart.
1: Never thought that. Do you think that figure in the village...
2: Oh, what good is that?
1: Where'd you stop? Do things, eggs, or eggs. Oh, I don't know what to call.
2: Excellent, have you?
1: Please, let's go and see him.
2: We don't belong to his church. Well, we never go to church.
1: Oh, he's a good Christian gentleman. He is. Why should it matter whether we go to church or not? That's not what he's for. Just for people who...
2: All right. Yes. I'll phone him and we'll go and see him. And we'll both go.
1: You know what he's looking for, don't you?
2: How about?
1: Yes.
2: The will.
1: Yes.
2: The one that the old man destroyed.
0: Here we are, two grown people, old enough to know better, huddled, frightened in the room, talking about a man who's dead. And we know he's dead. And we're talking about him as if he's alive in our house and...
1: He? In our house, I mean. Not alive anymore.
0: There are no such thing as ghosts.
2: Lizzie, please, my dearest, it's all right, please. We've got to fight this. Please say you'll fight. Please, please tell me you'll try. Try not to be too afraid. We'll fight this together. It's got to end somehow.
1: At the start, we remained outdoors as much as we could, leaving the house to Pease, Fidge and Hobart, in case he might weary and be still. We now seldom saw the sun. It was sultry weather. The trees became dark as if they were full of smoke. To distract me, Arthur would take me boating upriver, out of sight of the house. Or we'd take sandwiches and go into the woods. Sometimes we'd go miles and miles away, walking nearly all day. This lasted for a little while, but I could see that my husband wasn't happy. He was right, of course. Man should stay in his own house. He telephoned the vicarage, more to please me than any hope that a solution from there might help us. Either way, it was the same. It was Mrs. West, the vicar's wife, told us her husband was away for 3 weeks on exchange in a north of England parish. And then, one evening, I saw P. Fidgen Herbert.
3: Oh, I feel as if we've walked for miles and miles. I feel as if we'd walked to Land End and back.
1: Oh, it's lovely to go out for the day, but it's even nicer to reach home again and see your house down.
4: Oh, red scarlet night, Sabbath delight. Huh. What's with this?
1: Arthur,
4: what is going to... Hmm?
1: Look. In the doorway. We looked down at our home from the hill above it. Down through the sycamore trees, and he stood in the doorway as my owner. Oh, I knew him so well. He was tall and bald, and even from that distance, I felt that he was smiling.
0: Let's get down there to our house.

0: In the evening, when the men from Australia had a long look at it, it was raining and the windows were closed. There was a heavy sea mist from the estuary. Arthur was reading. I was trying to sew some chair covers, but somehow my heart wasn't in my task at all. I looked towards the window and there he was. One hand flat against the pane with the water running down in little rivers. Through the glass I saw his teeth and his eyeballs. I saw him laugh silently, terribly. Arthur, dear, let's close the curtain, shall we?
1: Hmm? Oh, yes. Somehow I pity him out there.
0: Oh, Arthur, how much longer? How much?
1: Oh, my dear, I won't, though. I won't. What's good enough for him is good enough for me. Yeah, but why don't you... Why don't you go away just for a while? And for a change. And to Mary's there, hmm?
0: Here he can leave you. I know where my place is. He's stopped looking for the will, hasn't he?
1: It seems as if he has. Seems concerned with us now.
0: Could he do us some harm, do you think?
1: How could he? He's not of this world. Well, not flesh and blood. What else could he touch us?
0: Perhaps he wants to come to terms.
1: Terms?
0: I wouldn't mind having a bachelor in the house. I wouldn't mind at all. If he was alive.

0: Why do you fair and square with a living man? That's all I ask a living man to deal with. Well, as it is, I call this a dirty trick.
1: Well, you can't blame him. Blame the air crash, but you can't blame him.
0: I never thought that there'd come a day when I'd tolerate in my home someone, something from a world which isn't ours. I can't enjoy my home anymore, and I won't be able to until I've had this out. Until it's finished. I'll have this out with him, if I die in the attempt.
1: Arthur would stand for hours in our doorway, watching to see who would come out of the woods. It seemed as if Hobart had given up sneering. He'd remain quietly in the corner of a room or range the woods above the property. He'd stand by the water and look out across the estuary. Far from getting an occasional glimpse of him, we started to see him quite regularly, almost every day. After a while, it seemed as if we merely had a silent guest living with us. But you see, Hobart would never face Arthur squarely. No sort of satisfaction would he give. It was always distance. Distance between us. And looking back, I can see that this was all planned on our ghost's part. He was goading Arthur, goading him. He was everywhere, and always the same queer smile upon his face. Get us out? No. Somehow, I think I knew, even during those days, that he meant to do more than that. May have been his revenge, I don't know. P. Sigeon Hobart brought about a rift between my dear husband and me. I never thought such a thing possible. After all those years, but it happened. A big man came between us. Arthur grew tetchy, he lost his appetite. It was as if I'd done something wrong. The end came. Suddenly.
2: There's going to be a storm. Oh, so glad we've got a nice lot of logs in, dear. Oh, my, it's dark in here.
0: Mm-hmm.
2: Arthur? Arthur, dear, what? Dinner's ready and... Oh!
1: I looked up. Hobart was standing between the dinner table and me. He'd never come so close before. He was laughing silently. His bald head shone in the fire glow. He came closer. I saw the whites of his eyes. I know evil when I saw it. This was evil. Wind came. The storm was beginning. Already I knew it would be raining in the estuary. It was full tide. Hobart, P. Sigeon Hobart, came closer to me and closer still. Arthur! Hobart laughed again, as silent as ever, and then backed away to the sofa.
3: You needn't go. We've got business, Mr. St. John Hobart.
1: And he spread his arms wide, Arthur did, barring the one way out of the room. And Hobart walked straight through Arthur and the door and disappeared.
3: No, you can't. You can't do this. Come on, Hobart!
1: I ran to the window and I watched the ghost stroll down across the lawn. Arthur ran after it. My poor dear tried to battle with it. He threw punches at it. He was fighting the air. Hobart went on and on, down towards the jetty. Full tide. The water was high and angry. Lightning flashed. Hobart shimmered in the lightning. Through the downpour, I watched them come face to face, for Hobart turned suddenly. I could see him laugh. What began to pass, I shall never know. I could not move, could not follow. Time for me stood still. I was watching a play, a film. I was in a dream, anything. Anything except reality. Hobart strolled off towards the jetty. Arthur followed. Lightning, white sheet under the water, over which P. Sigeon Hobart walked. Forward, on... Arthur followed and fell
2: where the jetty ended.
1: What remained was the roaring storm and the racing water into which my dear had gone like a stone.

Back to the following day, did they bring Arthur home? His poor face was strangely peaceful. You see, he was satisfied. He had had his say. He had had it out. I suppose I got through on the telephone to the village. I know I was not left alone long. Death finds you friends wherever you are. Somebody wired Mary and she came. And it was with her that I went away, never to return. So, there is the place for whoever wants it. Once again, for sale, for I need the money. Empty or not empty, I cannot say. Who is in possession? I do not ask.

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5: This is a story of Riesling, the singer of the spaceways. You've probably sung his songs in school, in English, French, or German. The language doesn't matter, but it was an earth tongue. But the real story of Riesling is not found in the footnotes of a scholar's critique or a publisher's biography. It is in the memories of the old-time spacemen, the pioneers who pushed the thundering old-fashioned rockets to the far, strange ports that are our commonplace heritage. These men know the true story of Riesling.

0: When I first met Riesling, he was hustling drinks in the Twin Moons Bar at Drywater Mars. He'd won a guitar off a Chinese barkeep at Luna City by cheating at one thumb. And he made his whiskey by singing in the bar and passing the hand.
1: Listen to her, Hudson. Don't she strum pretty? Like a 16-year-old gal.
2: Say, how much did you collect on that last song?
1: $3, Marshal, and a slug. Al grabbed it for my bill. You don't trust me no more. Funny, never did have no luck with hound dogs nor Martian barkeep.
2: Hey, Riesling, look over there by the bar. There's an Institute Four Striper giving you the eye. Know him?
1: Captain Hicks off the Goshawk.
2: He sure giving you the once-over.
3: Maybe he's got a job.
1: They don't make never no mind to me. I've been blacklisted. Hicks logged me for making up a song on watch. Right fine song, too.
2: Hold it. Here comes the brass arm.
4: Riesling, I've been looking for you.
1: I've been right here, Skipper. You saw to that.
4: I need a jet man on the Goshawk.
1: Interesting. Real interesting.
4: Well?
1: I got news for you, Skipper. You blacklisted me, remember?
4: Well, you kept your nose clean. And we need an experienced man.
1: Been a little changing down aft in the Goshawk, ain't there, Skipper?
4: How'd you know that?
1: You got that new atomic pile drive. Last three of them tea kettles blew somewhere in the asteroids.
4: Look, it's double pay, but if you're scared...
1: Scared? Listen, fella. For double pay, I'd jump off the top of the Harriman Tower if you allowed me rubber heels for the landing.
4: All right, then. You show up tonight to sign the book. Sober.
1: Got no choice, Skipper. Money and me is total strangers.
4: We lift at 11:30 Mars time. Sober, you understand, Riesling?
2: You taking the job?
1: Well, that Goshawk is one stinking old tub. Her engine's got more bugs than a beagle dog in spring. And that new drive is about as safe as a pretty gal in the Ozarks. But I reckon she'll do for one more trip.
5: Ah, welcome home, Riesling.
1: Hi, Jimmy Legs. Meet my friend Hertzman. He's signing on as a wiper. This is Jimmy Legs Casey. He's bosun. Can't hold his liquor no more than a sieve, poor boy.
5: Riesling, you sober enough to sign the book?
1: Drunk or sober, I'll make my mark. Stand aside.
5: Three X's?
1: Took me a middle name.
5: Yeah, you two lay below. And Hertzman.
2: Aye, sir.
5: Get him sobered up before the skipper makes rounds.
1: Jimmy Legs, I'm sober as a hanging judge.
5: Yeah? Well, you can leave that bottle here.
1: What bottle?
5: The one in your back pocket. Oh, glass buttons, maybe, huh? Give it here.
1: Jimmy Legs, I swear I'm going to write a song about you.
5: Go ahead, threaten me. Now get below. We raise ship in 30 minutes.

0: Hi, Skipper.
1: Riesling, what the devil are you doing up here on the bridge without permission?
0: Figured I'd take a little stroll.
1: Riesling, get below before I have...
0: Hold on, Skipper. You'll have that gold braid just crawling up your arm. I'm up here on business.
1: Well?
0: That number two jet ain't fit. Cadmium dampers are warped.
1: Why tell me? Tell the chief engineer.
0: I did. He says they'll hold.
1: Well?
0: He's wrong.
1: He's wrong. He's got a Harriman Institute degree in power electronics. And some drunk space rat says he's wrong.
0: Skipper, I was damping jets when that shirt-tailed tad wore pins for buttons.
1: I've got no time for you, Riesling. Casey, sound takeoff.
2: Aye, sir.
0: I'm telling you, Skipper, that number two jet's gonna blow. Damper's warm crooked like a turtle's back.
1: Riesling, drag your deadhead out of here. Get below.
3: Go ahead from control tower, Captain.
1: All right, Casey. Fire one and four.

0: blast for three watches before going into free flight. Riesling and I had the second watch. Damping was done by hand in those days with a multiplying vernier and a danger peeper. And as long as the peeper ticked off slow and steady, we knew the ship was safe for a while.
1: Hey, Riesling, you better stow that guitar. If Jimmy Legs catches it, he'll blow a gasket.
2: Don't worry, I can damp this tea kettle in my sleep.
1: How's number two?
2: All right, so far. Did you ever hear that song about Hicks, the one that got me blacklisted?

0: they walk or if they're swimming or if they've got six arms instead of two.
1: Hey, the second verse is better.
0: Now the skipper likes his liquor by the quart. Yes, he'd go from Mars to Venus for a snort. He'll drink rocket fuel and...
1: Well, hi, Skip. Didn't see you come in.
2: You were too busy, eh? Who's watching the gauge?
1: I got an eye on it. Don't you fret none.
2: Riesling, I'm going to fix it so you can't get a berth on a rocket-powered pogo stick. Report to Casey under arrest.
1: I don't rightly think I will.
2: You what?
1: You kind of forget, Skipper. According to space code, you can't remove a jetman till the end of the watch, right?
2: Now look, you corn-fed space lawyer.
1: Now, is that a rule or ain't it?
2: Riesling, your ship is over at 2300. And I'll see you ride the rest of the way in slop locker.
1: Maybe. Maybe. In the meantime, you clear out of my power room. I gotta make me up a third verse for my song.
3: I got it. Power room.
4: Damp number two appoint.
3: Number two,
1: Hey, let me have that mic. Jimmy Legs, is that force drive boil up there?
4: Give me that, Casey. Riesling, I've taken just about enough from you.
1: And I've got a little news for you, Skipper. Number two jet is bulging like a fat lady in a satin skirt.
4: Listen, you clown, that's...
1: Skipper, I think I'm going to junk my song and start over. I could do much better
4: on
1: you.
4: This is the last time, Riesling. Damp number two, appoint.
1: Sure. Look out, Hutchman. I'll take it. You watch the gauge. Now. She's bucking a little.
5: Riesling, hit the emergency. She won't dip. It's that boy. There go the lights. Riesling, stay down behind the van. I've got to take a look.
6: It's radioactive. Look out.
5: I've got at least a half stuff out of the tube.
4: What's going on down there?
5: Shut up, Jimmy Legs. I'm busy.
1: She's tight now.
4: What happened?
1: Number two blew your lunk-headed space raft.
4: You all right?
1: A little sunburn. The lights are gone. What's the matter with the emergency circuits?
3: Riesling.
1: Jimmy Legs, get some lights down here. It's dark. Get the emergency light on.
3: They're on, Riesling. They went on after the blast. The lights are on.
1: What are you talking about? Jimmy Legs. Jimmy Legs, turn on the lights. It's dark. Turn on the lights.
7: That blue radioactive glow from the jets was the last thing Riesling ever saw. His optic nerve was burned out in an instant. He was in sick bay on the rest of the trip, and on the swing back, we set Riesling down at Drywater Mars.
3: Look out for the cable, Riesling.
1: Thanks, Hutchman.
8: Hey, Riesling.
1: That you, Jimmy Legs?
8: Hold up a minute, will you? Riesling.
1: Jimmy Legs, I promised I'd write a song about you, didn't I?
8: Sure, Riesling, sure.
1: Can't seem to sing like I used to.
8: Look, Riesling, the men up on the bridge feel kind of bad about this.
3: Yeah? Why didn't they think of that when Riesling told them that damper was shot?
8: Now, Hertzman, that's all over.
3: Sure, sure, that's all forgotten. Riesling, let's get out of the Twin Moons before I vomit.
8: Now, hold it, hold it. The skipper feels pretty bad about the whole thing, Riesling.
1: Kind of late for that, Jimmy Legs. Feeling sorry don't hold no corn.
8: The boys passed the hat. The skipper kicked in half a month's pay.
1: Did he now? Then on principle, I suppose I ought to tell him to stuff it back up the jets. But you can't buy no drinking whiskey on principle. I'll take it.
8: Here you are. I'll get it. I'll be seeing you, Riesling.
1: Sure, Jimmy Lee. Sure. Come on, Hertzman. Let's get that drink.
7: That was all. Just another space bum who didn't have the good sense to finish before his luck ran out. Well, Riesling holed up at the Twin Moons till his money was gone. Then he hooked a ride on a crawler over to Marsopolis. It was a boom town then, with an industrial district mushrooming between the Lesser and Grand Canal. I ran into Riesling about 2 months later, playing his guitar on a jetty that ran out into the canal. He had a dirty rag tied over his eyes from the jetman's knot, and his hat was on the wharf beside him.
6: Riesling!
9: Who's that?
6: Wait a minute. Hertzman.
9: Yeah, how have you been?
6: Passable. Gee, is this a Venusian dime?
9: Ah, it's a slug.
6: I figured.
9: Well, how's it going? Singing again?
6: Some. Working saloons, mostly. But I've been thinking some funny songs, Hertzman. The words come out different than they used to. Come on along the canal with me.
9: Sure. Here, take my arm.
6: I know the way. That's a funny thing, Hertzman. I figure I know it better than other folks. Look back there, towards the city. What do you see?
9: Factory towers. Ah, smell them from here.
6: But it don't seem that way to me. I remember them old buildings, old before Bible times on Earth. Thin and graceful, like the fairy palaces my Grammy used to tell about down home in the hills.
9: Well, they've torn them down now, or else blocked them up with cinder bricks.
6: Hertzman, when I stand out here on the canal, I can see it the way it used to be. The water, ice blue with the stars shining up out of it. Way off there, the city with the towers sweeping up like a bird of flying off a tree. I can see it.
9: It's the dirtiest stinkhole in the system.
6: Not always. Depends on how you see it.

0: you make that up?
1: Why don't you go home, Riesling?
0: Home?
1: Earth.
0: I've been thinking about that, Hertzman. When I was a youngster down in the Ozarks, I used to climb a big old oak tree my daddy had in the dooryard. You could see the hills for miles, green and cool. I've been thinking about that.
1: Why don't you go back then?
0: I couldn't see them hills no more now. I couldn't stand to see black when I knew they was lying all around me, cool and green in the sun. Couldn't stand that.
1: Yeah.
0: Well, let's get back to town, Hertzman. Today I made $3.50 mush, and I'm all set to drink it down before dawn. Come on!
2: I lost track of Riesling after that. I shipped out on a slow freight of the Condor class for Luna, and he hitchhiked a ride to Venusberg on an ore ship in a triplanet run. So he beat around the system. Venusberg to Layport to Drywater to New Shanghai and back. Any spaceport was his home, and no skipper had refused to lift the extra mass of Riesling and his battered guitar. He made up his songs, sitting out watches down in the power rooms with old shipmates, while the monotonous beat of

0: Little by little, his songs began to travel along the spaceways ahead of him. Raw spaceman songs with titles like Since the Pusher Met My Cousin and The Space Suit Built for Two. But more and more, we began to hear a different kind of song. Strange, sad songs. The ones you find printed in the centennial editions. Dark Star Passing. Death Song of a Woods Cove. And then, finally, The Green Hills of Earth. It grew for 20 years, that song. They say it started way back when Riesling was down in the labor camps on Venus, singing for the indentured men.
1: Now, if someone will kindly pass a bottle.
2: Oh, it is not much, Riesling. Here.
3: It'll do. What is that stuff?
2: Tequila. You cannot make him good here on Venus.
3: What do you use?
2: Karak bush. Home it is. Home it is different.
3: Where are you from, son?
2: Taxco, Mexico.
3: It's a long way from here.
2: Si, a long way.
3: How'd you come to sign on?
2: The man comes out to the village from the city in a shining automobile, very big. He says there is work. You sign the paper for 10 years and you work. Yeah, work. There is work here, all right. 10 stinking hours in the jungle with machete. I tell you, when I get home to Earth...
3: What'll you do, son?
2: What is the use? We aren't getting home. You know how many men die out there in the swamp today? 10 men, 10! What is the use? My mother, she's dead. My father don't care.
3: A girl?
2: Oh, she says she wait. I don't know.
3: Sure, son.
2: You sing some more, Easton. We drink, you sing.
3: Maybe a new song, son.

0: Letha.
1: What is the matter? Finish the song, Riesling.
2: I can't. Can't yet. It just don't come. I'll finish it when I go home. That's it. When I go home to the hills. Now pass that bottle. The dawn whistle don't blow for 4 hours.
3: That's where the Green Hill started. And I was there when it was finished. It was 20 years after that. And there wasn't a man flying or on the beach hadn't heard of Riesling and his songs. He was getting old now for a spaceman. He was a familiar figure through the whole system. Tall, gaunt, and with that dirty bandage tied across his blind eyes. I was chief jetman then on the old Falcon. We were cradled at Venus Ellis Isle, scheduled for a direct jump to Great Lakes, Illinois, on Earth. I was checking in dunnage when Riesling felt his way up the gangway and came through the lock.
4: Riesling!
0: Who's that?
4: Mike Hertzman.
1: Hertzman, Hertzman.
3: Well, what are you doing on this old hog?
1: Figured I'd ride her back to Earth.
3: Earth? Are you going home, Riesling? I thought you were never going to make that run.
1: I've been hankering to set foot in the Ozarks again.
3: How about those hills?
1: I've been singing about them so long now, Hertzman. I got to finish the song. I got to set foot in the dooryard and hear the wind through that oak tree. About the last thing I'll be doing, I got to get home before...
3: Riesling, there's a new company policy in effect.
1: You see, now, Hertzman, I'm getting just a little old.
3: Riesling, listen. No more deadhead rides. The new code book is in force.
1: Oh, I seen code books come and go.
3: The skipper's one of them youngsters fresh out of Harriman Institute cadet training. He's liable to throw the book at you.
1: At me? I've been around space as long as Halley's Comet and Brewster's Ridge. I'm going back to Earth, the cool green hills of Earth. I'm going home.
5: All secured, Hertzman. What are you doing here?
3: That's Riesling, Captain.
5: Riesling, huh?
1: I'm dragging it back to Earth, Captain.
5: Not in this ship. Hertzman, have this man removed.
3: Funny thing, Captain, I sprained my shoulder sudden.
1: Look, Skipper, you're a youngster. You're pretty new out here. I'm going home. You don't know what that means to an old man, going home.
5: I can't take you. Against the Harriman Code.
1: Oh, now look, Skipper, you can slide me by to the distressed spaceman's clause in that code book.
5: Distressed spaceman, my eye. You've been bumming around the system for 30 years.
1: Skipper, you make me do something I never done for no one before. I'm an old man. An old blind man, and I want to go home. I ain't never crawled in front of a four-striper in my life, but you gotta let me drag home. The law says a man's got a trip coming to him. You can stretch for a poor old blind man, now can't you? You gotta, Skipper.
5: All right, you old space rat. But keep out of the way. I run an efficient ship, and I don't want any trouble.
1: No, sir, no trouble. I'll just lay down to the power room. I've kind of like to be near the jets when they blast off for Earth.
6: Sit down, Riesling. Take a load off your feet.
1: Thanks, man.
7: Stand by for lift. Stand by.
1: Best seat in the system. Power room and an old hawk glass ship.
7: Power room, fire three.
6: Aye, sir.
1: The cool green hills of Earth.
6: Still singing that recently?
1: Oh, some. I changed her a little. Gonna finish her now, Mac. Going home to finish her.
6: Yeah. Have you seen those new automatic dampers, Riesling? Don't have to do nothing but sit and watch.
1: Hey, where's the peeper?
6: Turned off. She's all automatic.
1: And you have it soft nowadays. When I was twisting her tail, you had to stay awake. You got an old hand damping plates on?
6: All but the links. Iron ship them. They cover up the dials.
1: You might need them.
6: No, the automatic's handled. Finally going home, Riesling, huh? Won't seem the same out past the moon.
1: I've been waiting for this a long time, Mac. Gonna be good to get home, I reckon.
8: The arching sky is calling spacemen back.
9: Mac, you all right? I got the emergency. The hand dampers. Where are the links? Mac,
1: you're on the wall here, something.
7: Power room, what's the alarm? Emergency squad coming in.
9: Stay out, the place is hot. Radiation blast.
7: Stay behind the baffle.
9: I got the link shift. I can hand damper now.
7: What's going on in there?
0: I'm still in Jet 3.
7: Is this McDougal?
0: McDougal is dead. This is Riesling on watch.
7: Riesling, get out of there. You'll kill yourself.
0: Don't worry, Skipper. I know there's power on that inside of my shirt. Somebody's got a damper.
7: Riesling, I'm sending in a crew.
0: No use. The whole room will be hot for an hour and the other jets won't hold. Skipper, throw on the recording tape.
7: What?
0: Throw on the recording tape. I want to get something down.
7: Tape's on, Riesling. Stop it, Riesling. The radiation will burn you down.
0: Yeah, I reckon. Yeah, pretty sharp sunburn. 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Bury me in a lead shield coffin. Okay, Skip. She's clean. Radiation's getting brighter. I can almost see. Bright, rosy like the sun. Like the sun over the hills down home. I got my song figured right now. Here it comes.

0: I can see him now. 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I can see the sun.
1: That's the way he died. Riesling, the blind singer of the spaceways, singing of the home he never reached, the cool green hills of Earth.

0: with us at this same time next week for another adventure into the unknown world of Dimension X.
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0: 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So if you're puzzled by 31 and a half, 32, 33, 35, 40 and 10 is 50 and 50 is a pound, think decimal. 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At first, when you are given change in new money, it may sound rather odd. So if you're puzzled by 31 and a half, 32, 33, 35, 40 and 10 is 50 and 50 is a pound, think decimal. Now there are 100 new pence in a pound. Think decimal. That way you'll find shopping simple.
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No. No, stay where you are. Do not break the stillness of this moment, for this is a time of mystery, a time when imagination is free and moves forward swiftly, silently. This is The Haunting Hour.

0: Murder is my business. Tomorrow is a word full of mystery, for not even the wisest seer can tell you what tomorrow brings. And today you stand on its threshold, waiting for what? Ah, yes, you say, but nothing will happen to me. And I say in reply that as surely as you doubt, one of your tomorrows, and maybe more, will be filled with adventure beyond your maddest dream, and I have proof. Listen. This is the story of one tomorrow, of what happened to a girl named Maggie Stewart. And like all stories of sudden, unexpected adventure, hers has a prologue. You will not understand this prologue, for like Maggie, you are shrouded with the darkness of the unknown that is tomorrow. It begins on a streamliner, its silver nose pointing south, its wheels humming with speed. And in the prologue are two people, identities unknown, a man and a woman. The man sits stiffly on seat 7 in car 13. He is silent, on his face an expression of impatience. At last he gets up, walks quickly to the end of the coach, turns down the narrow corridor, and stops at the curtained doorway of the ladies' lounge. And then he says,
1: Maggie, don't be a fool. Come to your seat.
2: I won't, Carl. I won't. We've got to get off this train at the next stop. I tell you, I can't go on.
1: That imagination of yours is driving me crazy. For heaven's sake, stop thinking about it. Come to your seat.
2: I won't. I don't want to be killed. I'm not ready to die.
1: Good night, Aggie. You're just plain silly.
2: But he's on the train. I know he is. You've got to believe me, Carl.
1: Well, I don't. You've seen him dozens of times before. I thought you did.
2: He got on this train when we did in New York.
1: You're scaring yourself into a fit. Now stop it. Somebody's going to notice.
2: I don't care. I'm getting off this train, do you hear? I'm not going to stay here and be murdered.
1: All right. All right. The next station. Anything to stop all this foolishness.
2: We can take another train. We can watch and see if he gets off, too. And if he does, we...
1: What is the next station?
2: Little town. Roslyn, I think.
1: Then it's settled. Are you coming to your seat?
2: No.
1: Well, I'm going to take a nap. You'd better wake me when we get there. I paid for that bloomin' seat, and I'm going to sit in it.
0: Two people on a train, and their companion is death. But what has all this to do with Maggie Stewart? Give patience to your ear. Listen. The streamliner comes to a stop. The station is marked Roslyn. It is strangely empty. A girl comes running up the platform stairs, a small suitcase in one hand, a white silk scarf in the other, and a large black purse under her arm. She looks hastily down the line of coaches. A single porter is leaning out from the steps of a car just ahead. No one is getting off the streamliner. The girl catches her breath.
3: This way, miss. All aboard.
2: Train to Greenville?
3: Sure is, miss.
2: Oh, I made it.
0: She climbs the steps of car 13.

0: against the wall. I'm not going very far.
1: Oh, that's a gun.
0: Oh, don't think I'm a criminal or something. I had it wrapped in this scarf here so nobody would see it until I could put it away, and now I...
1: What would a young lady like you be doing with a revolver?
0: Well, now, that's exactly what I told Aunt Margaret people would say. Oh, here, I'll put it in my pocketbook. Aunt Margaret's so old-fashioned. Imagine. She came flying down to the station just to give me that revolver.
1: Why?
0: Oh, I don't know. Uncle Jim used to make her carry it. He was on the road so much, so Aunt Margaret... Well, she's very fond of me, and I took it just to please her. Is something the matter? You look...
2: Oh, no, I'm all right, thank you. It's the train, the motion.
0: Oh, maybe a cup of water.
1: Oh, no, it's nothing. Don't think about it. You said you weren't going far. How far?
0: Just 4 hours from here. To spend a whole week on a farm a few miles outside of Greenville. A girlfriend of mine has it.
1: Oh, vacation?
0: Mm-hmm. Oh, it's all so unexpected. That's why I nearly missed the train. Maybe... Why don't you sit down here? Maybe you'll feel better sitting down.
1: Oh, I'm quite all right now. I'd rather stand.
0: Oh, well, I work in the Roslyn Library. I didn't start there till last March, so I'm not really entitled to a vacation this year. But with the holidays coming like they do, Mrs. Hart said I might have the time off. Is this a vacation for you, too?
1: You might call it that.
0: Guess you're used to riding trains. Oh, has the conductor been by to take the tickets?
1: I don't know. I can't really remember.
0: Oh, I really am in a fix. At the last minute, I couldn't get a reservation. Only a ticket for the coach train tonight.
1: You mean you don't have a seat?
0: Mm-hmm.
1: Wait, listen.
0: What is it?
1: Well, there's a man on this train that I've been avoiding. Would you look out in the corridor for me? I think I heard him. Just see if there's a man out there.
0: All right. Is he somebody you know? Not a soul there.
1: Well, to tell you the truth, he frightens me a little. But it's nothing. So you don't have a reservation?
0: No, do you think they'll put me off? Oh, Aunt Margaret said they were sure to, but I do have a ticket.
1: I don't know. I hear they're very strict.
0: Well, I thought because I'm not going very far that I could just stay in here.
1: Well, there's no need for you to do that. Take my seat for a little while.
0: Oh, no, I couldn't do that.
1: Oh, I insist. I'd be happy for you to have it. In a way, you'd be doing me a favor, and I really can't sit there. The motion of the car. I'd be much better off in here lying down.
0: Oh, but I don't think it's right for me to deprive
1: you. But you're not depriving me. And this trip means more to you anyway.
0: I would hate to be kicked off.
1: Then you run along. Number 7 on the right. There's a middle-aged man on the opposite seat. He's probably sound asleep, snoring.
0: Well, you're sure now that I'm not... Well, I suppose I could wait till we're nearly to Greenville and then give the conductor my ticket and explain.
1: Of course. And then if it puts you off, it'll be all right. You'll be where you're going. You run along now.
0: Well, I will then. Thank you so much. Oh, I suppose my suitcase will be all right here.
1: I'll watch it for you. Oh, here. Don't forget your purse.
0: And Aunt Margaret's ominous revolver. Thank you so much.
1: Goodbye for now. I'll see you later on.
0: And I do hope you're better. Number 7?
1: That's right. Where the man is asleep.
3: Maggie Stewart sits quietly, her eyes following the swift-moving landscape of trees and hills. Directly in front of her is a sleeping man, but he is silent now, his head tilted back on the seat. There's something about him, something eerie. Faint chatterings come from the other occupants of the car. At last, the train slows down, stops. And Maggie notices the station is Pell City. Still, the man opposite her does not move. The train starts again. The cars groan and jerk. And then, like a picture in slow motion, the man slides from the seat into a limp mass of death at her feet.
4: Dad, what's happened? He's dead.
5: Somebody help me, please.
4: Oh, look.
5: Somebody.
4: Why, look, the seat's covered with blood.
6: He's been shot. Don't touch him.
7: Some of you get back to your seat.
5: I thought he was sleeping. He was dead all the time.
7: Yeah, now, don't get hysterical, young lady. Everybody be quiet. Quiet, please. Now, maybe I can find out what this is all about.
8: No use looking for his pulse, conductor. Man's stone dead.
5: Oh, please help me out of here.
8: Here, step up for the seat. Stand back, please. Let the young lady out.
7: You're right. He is dead. Shot. Now, who are you?
8: Name's Wayne O'Hara, Detective Sergeant, New York City. Murder's my business.
7: Murder? Good night.
5: Oh.
7: Yeah, quiet. Let's have quiet here, please. Well, this is a case for the police. Young lady, do you know anything about this?
0: Oh, no. No, sir. I thought he was asleep. She said he wasn't.

0: When the train jerked like that.
1: Who said he was asleep?
0: Oh, the woman in the lounge. This is her seat. I was only sitting in it.
2: Well, where's your seat?
0: I don't have one. I got on at Roslyn.
2: No reservation, huh? Do you know this man?
0: No. I never saw him before. Never.
2: You got a ticket?
0: Yes, sir. Right here in my purse. You see, I'm only going to Greenville, conductor, and I thought...
2: Yeah. What's the matter?
0: His purse. It isn't mine. It belonged to that woman in the lounge. I must have picked it up by mistake.
2: Hmm. Mighty funny.
0: Oh, she's there in the lounge. She wasn't feeling well. My suitcase is there, too.
2: Well, we'll soon find out. Detective...
1: Sergeant O'Hara.
2: You take charge. I'll be right back. Stand back, please. Let me by. Stand by.
1: What's your name?
0: Maggie Stewart. I don't know anything about this, honestly.
1: Let's see that purse.
0: Here.
1: Must be a card. Some kind of identification. Ah, yes, here's a wallet. Mrs. Leonard Carl Tatum, New York City. Is that the woman's name?
0: I don't know. I didn't ask her name.
1: Let's see. Uh-huh. Bag up there on the rack. Initials L.C.T. Well, might be hers.
0: Oh, please. I can't stand here looking at him.
1: Well, then sit down, Miss Stewart. Over here. Oh, please, lady, don't block the aisle.
3: Oh, that poor girl, she's white as a sheet. I have some smelling salts in my bag up
0: there. Oh, no, I'll be all right, thank you.
2: There's nobody in the ladies' lounge, nobody at all.
0: Oh, but she must be.
1: Would you know her if you saw her again?
0: Oh, yes, of course I would.
2: No suitcase in the lounge either. Nothing.
0: Well, then where is it? I left it there, right there. Well, you just didn't see it.
1: Now, here's the dead man's wallet, conductor. It was Leonard Carl Tatum, also of New York. His purse belongs to his wife.
0: Well, then she's the woman I talked with, don't you see? You've got to find her. She's on the train somewhere.
2: There now, young lady. Take it easy.
0: Oh, look. Look there under the seat, the one I was sitting in.
2: Hmm. Well.
1: Don't touch it, conductor. It might be fingerprints. Here, let me. I'll use this handkerchief.
2: The murder weapon. A six-shooter.
1: Equipped with a silencer.
0: Well, don't look at me like that. I don't know how it got there. I never saw it before. Oh, please search the train.
1: Yes, I suggest you do, conductor, before the next stop.
0: Oh, she killed him. I know she did. That's why she said he was sleeping. She wants you to think I did.
2: No. That's for the police to decide.
0: Oh, but it's so true. It's so clear now. There's no use searching for her.
1: Why do you say that?
0: Because now I understand what happened. She switched pocketbooks with me. She insisted I take her seat. And when the train stopped at Pell City, she took my suitcase and got off. She planned it all so I'd be accused of murder.

0: when Maggie Stewart, off on a vacation, boarded the Streamliner without a reservation, she started on an amazing adventure of murder. In the ladies' lounge, Maggie met an older woman who offered her her reservation. And sitting there, Maggie was horrified when the man on the seat opposite, whom she had thought asleep, fell in a heap on the floor, dead. When the conductor arrived, and with him a man who identified himself as Sergeant Wayne O'Hara of the New York Police, Maggie discovered she was carrying the pocketbook belonging to the woman, a Mrs. Tatum, who had disappeared from the lounge, taking Maggie's suitcase with her. Then she realized it was planned. Planned so that she, Maggie Stewart, would be accused of murder. It is a few minutes later when the conductor, Sergeant O'Hara, and Maggie have gone the length of the train in search of the mysterious Mrs. Tatum, wife of the dead man.
1: Well, that does it. If she's not here in the club car, she's certainly not on this train.
2: I knew it was no use, conductor. I tell you, she got off at Pell City. I know she did.
3: I think Miss Stewart's right, conductor.
1: Well, then I have to turn everything over to the police in Greenville as soon as we get there. 45 minutes from now.
2: And they'll arrest me. What'll I do?
1: Now, might be the whole thing will clear itself up. Sergeant O'Hara, since you're a representative of the law, you mind taking over the custody of this young lady till we get to Greenville?
3: Glad to, conductor.
1: And that lethal weapon, you better hold on to that, too.
3: All right, conductor.
1: I guess I better go then and get my passenger settled down.
2: Mr. O'Hara, what am I going to do?
3: Now, just sit down in this chair. Relax. And don't worry.
2: But what'll they do to me? Oh, it's my scarf. It's caught on something. You're typing, I think.
3: Well, that's a novel way of handcuffing a young lady, isn't it? There. Now you're free again. And just sit down. Take it easy.
2: But I don't understand. I mean...
3: What's the matter?
2: Mr. O'Hara. That is your name, isn't it?
3: Detective Sergeant Wayne O'Hara, New York.
2: You don't think I killed the man, do you?
3: Frankly, no.
2: We could only find her. It's awful when your hands are tied like this, when you can't...
3: Oh, but you can, Miss Stewart.
2: Can what?
3: You can at least look for her yourself.
2: Oh, but we have. We look
3: for... No, no. I mean back in Pell City, where she got off.
2: Oh.
3: Why not? Find her. Prove your innocence. You wait till the Greenville police get going, it might be too late. I haven't got cuffs on you.
2: You'd go back with me? Back to Pell City?
3: You say the word.
2: Yes, but how'd we get off the train?
3: Oh, that wouldn't be hard. Look out the window. We're in the mountains. On the upgrades, we'll slow down.
2: Oh.
3: That's only a suggestion. Always been a man of action myself. Murder's my business, and I'd like to see these things, too.
2: And now I'm afraid murder is my business. All right, Sergeant O'Hara, let's go.
4: Hey, you two all right back there? If them tools getting away...
3: Oh, no, it's all right. We're very thankful for this lift.
2: How long will it take to Pell City?
4: Oh, now, about half hour, I reckon. I just you two relax. Enjoy the scenery. Mighty pretty country around hereabouts.
3: Funny old cutter, isn't it?
2: Sergeant O'Hara, do you really think we're doing the right thing? How can we ever find her?
3: How many hotels are there in Pell City?
2: I don't know. Must be a dozen, maybe 20. Why?
3: Well, she's in one of them. Bound to be. A woman who's just killed a man? She's nervous. What she wants to do is go somewhere and be alone. Think. Pull herself together.
2: Well, maybe that's so, but who will you ask for? She's certainly not going to be registered as Mrs. Tatum.
3: No, you're quite right. But it's really very simple.
2: Simple? What do you mean?
3: She walked off with your pocketbook, didn't she? Well, we'll ask for Maggie Stewart. Miss Maggie Stewart, please. Stewart. S-T-E-W-A-R-T. Maggie Stewart.
2: Hello. Let me speak to Miss Stewart, please.
5: Stewart? We have several Stewarts.
2: Her first name is Maggie. Maybe she's registered as Margaret.
5: No Margaret Stewart, but we do have a Miss Maggie Stewart. Room 520. I'll ring her.
2: Oh, no. No, don't ring her. I'll drop by to see her. Thank you.
5: You're welcome, madam.
2: Oh, dear. What do I do now? Oh, Maggie Stewart, have you lost your nerve? Operator, give me the police, quick. Hello. Hello, this is Mrs. Leonard Carl Tatum speaking. What I've got to tell you is a matter of life and death, so listen carefully.
6: In Greenville, the police are searching for a girl who calls herself Maggie Stewart. Yes, she murdered my husband. In a few minutes, I'll be at the McMillan Hotel. I'll be wearing a white silk scarf. If you follow me, I'll lead you to Maggie Stewart. But if you interfere, if you stop me, she'll get away again. Be at the McMillan Hotel in 10 minutes. Oh. Sergeant O'Hara, quick, I found her!
3: After all, mister, you know, I'm just a bellboy around here. I ain't supposed to let anybody in these rooms.
6: Sergeant O'Hara, look. My suitcase on the bed.
7: And it is the woman from the train.
6: Yes, but where is she?
3: Gone. Oh. Went out about 2 hours ago.
7: You know where?
3: I might, if I was encouraged to remember.
7: Yeah. It's $5. Remember?
3: Middle-aged woman, wasn't she? Kind of tall, well-dressed.
6: Oh, that's right. But where'd she go?
3: She sent me out to rent a car. Said she was going to drive over to Lake Winnet. Asked me how to get there.
7: Lake Winnet? Why would she go there? Oh, I see. Listen, we'll rent a car. We hurry, we can make it before nightfall. Now I know where she is.
6: But I don't understand, Sergeant O'Hara. Please tell me what this is all about.
7: Only a matter of deduction, Miss Stewart. I happen to know this lake. There's only one house on it. So Mrs. Tatum must be there.
6: But how could you know? I'm frightened. Well, you're stopping.
7: Mm-hmm. We'll walk up. We'll surprise her.
6: Then let me stay here in the car. I'll wait for you.
7: No, no. We've gone this far together. You've got to come.
6: Sergeant O'Hara, wait.
7: What is it, Miss Stewart?
6: I know you're not a detective.
7: Of course. I thought you did. Ever since we started for this place. Tell me, how'd you find out? When did I give myself away?
6: In the train. My scarf caught on your typing. It's initialed. The letters don't stand for Wayne O'Hara.
7: You're clever. I'm a fool. Forgot to take it off. All right, come on. We're wasting time. There's going to be another murder.
6: Oh, please let me go. There's no one here. The house is dark.
7: There's a car in the drive, under the trees. Come along. Here's a side door.
6: You have a key to this place. Who are you? Who?
7: In a moment, we'll be inside. Keep quiet. Don't talk. Stand behind me. You've got this gun in my pocket. Gun from the train. Come on. Follow me.
8: Stand where you are if you move out.
6: Oh!
8: I can see you both in the open doorway. Close it. Go on, close it. Now then. I knew you'd follow me, Mr. Donald Graves Lambert. In Pell City, I said he's determined to find me, and why not let him? What better place to have this whole thing over with than at his own country house?
7: You do know all about me, don't you, Mrs. Tatum?
6: This is your house?
7: Didn't you suspect that, Miss Stewart?
8: Why'd you bring that girl? You're a coward. But I didn't fool you, did I, Mr. Lambert?
7: No. Miss Stewart, this woman knew I was out to kill her. She suspected I was on a train. That's why she hid in the lounge. But how did you know your husband was dead, Mrs. Tatum?
8: I saw him. Around the corner of the corridor when I mustered up enough nerve to step outside the lounge for a moment. There was something about
6: him. Oh, please. Please let me go.
8: You'll never leave this house alive, Miss Stewart. In a moment, I'll turn on the lights for Mr. Lambert's benefit. It would be a shame for him to die without seeing the woman who killed him.
7: She's right, Miss Stewart. I knew her husband, but I haven't the faintest notion what Mrs. Tatum looks like. She counted on that when she gave you her seat. She thought I'd kill you. And then from the pocketbook, you'd be identified as Mrs. Tatum.
6: Oh, please, I beg of you. I know nothing of all this. I'll never say a word if you only...
7: Miss Stewart, you're forgetting. You're wanted for murder. She kills me, she'll kill you to cover up.
8: Because killing you, Mr. Lambert, is the only way to avenge my husband's brutal death.
7: Brutal? For him, no death could be brutal enough. You and he, Mrs. Tatum, killed my wife. As surely as you're standing there, you murdered her.
8: You're crazy.
7: You drained her of one fortune with your lecherous blackmailing schemes. And when her money was gone, when you threatened to expose her little misunderstanding to me, she took the shortest road she knew. How much she loved me, this woman you killed. And before she died, she told me about you and your husband. And it's taken me a year to find you. 12 months of searching for this night.
8: You know more than I thought you knew, Mr. Lambert. Now look at me. Take one good last look.
6: And Margaret's revolver.
8: Yes, it was in your purse. Remember, Miss Stewart?
6: Yes, and I remember something else. Mr. Lambert. Mr. Lambert.
8: Keep your hands up. Don't move.
6: Aunt Margaret's revolver and...
2: all its life, it never had a bullet in it.
8: That's not true.
7: Yes, Mrs. Tatum, it is true. But this gun now, this gun that killed your husband, this gun has only one bullet missing. You better put up your hands.
2: Oh, Mr. Lambert, don't. It's no use. I didn't tell you, but I called the police.
7: Okay. Pick him up. We heard everything you said. It's better than any confession I ever came across. All right, keep him up there, Mrs. Tatum.
3: Well, Miss Stewart, cleverer than I thought. Double cross me, huh?
2: I thought you were trying to help, but you weren't. You were only using me to find... to kill Mrs. Tatum.
8: Officer, this man is a murderer.
3: Yes, officers, you're quite right. You've got a score to even with her, too.
1: I gotta warn you. Anything you say...
3: Yes, we know, we know. But listen, this young lady here was wrongly accused. She had nothing to do with any of it.
1: We heard all that from outside. All right, come on. We're gonna take you two in.
2: Then, I can go, officer?
1: Sure, after a few questions. We got you to thank for everything.
2: Well, what else could I do? I was accused of murder, so murder was my business.

From shadows and stillness, mystery weaves a spell of strangest fascination, charging the mind with doubts and fears. For mystery is a strange companion, a living memory in the haunting hour.

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0: In October 1971, 6 months after they had left the launching base on the moon, two ships of the Mars Space Fleet landed on the southern ice cap of the Red Planet, leaving the remaining freighters to continue encircling it in free orbit. That same afternoon, Jet, our captain, and Mitch, chief engineer, stepped onto the surface of Mars for the first time. Then, without warning, when the two men were more than 1,000 yards from the Discovery, a thick fog enveloped them. The ship's landing light was switched on in the hope that it would serve as a beacon. And in spite of Lemmy's protests as to their position as checked by radio fixes, Jet and Mitch declared they could see the light. But a few seconds later, it was clear that whatever light they were following, it was not that of the flagship. Lemmy, listen.
1: Huh?
0: That noise. Can't you hear it?
1: Yes. That's the same noise we heard just as we was coming into land. The noise Jet said caused
0: Jet,
1: him to...
0: Jet, can you hear me? Jet!
2: Leave me alone, Doc. Can't you see I'm tired?
0: Tired? What do you mean?
2: I want to sleep, but it's warm.
0: Jet, it's not tiredness that makes you feel sleepy. It's the cold.
2: I must lie down.
0: No, Jet, don't. For heaven's sakes, don't lie down.
2: Oh, sleep. It is a gentle thing, beloved from pole to pole.
1: Aye? If you ask me, you're up the pole.
0: Jet, do you hear me? Don't go to sleep.
1: And Mitch, what about Mitch? Is he asleep and all?
2: Sleep that knits up the raveled sleeve of care.
1: A nice time to start knitting. What's he talking about?
0: Jet, listen to me. You're nowhere near the ship. There is no orange light. You must find your way back. Do you hear? Jet, do you hear me?
1: He's not answering. He must be asleep already. They both must be.
0: If they are, Lemmy, out there in that bitter cold, it'll be the end of both of them.
1: Then we'd better go out and look for him.
0: That's what I intend doing. Frank should have one of the transport trucks over here within 45 minutes. Keep calling Jet on the radio, will you?
3: Yeah.
0: Meanwhile, I'll get my suit on and be all ready for Frank when he comes.
4: Hello, flagship number one calling.
1: Hello, Frank. Lemmy here.
4: Truck's all ready. Will you send me a direction signal, Lemmy? Fog's still as thick as pea soup over here.
1: Yes, mate. DF transmitter on. You better check your own set before you start moving. We don't want to lose you and all.
4: Any reply from Jet yet?
1: No, Frank.
4: All right, Lemmy. I'll call you just as soon as I'm in the truck.
1: Right. Did you hear all that, Doc?
0: Yes, Lemmy. Let's hope Jet and Mitch are still where they were when we last heard from them. If they've wandered further away, our chances of finding them are pretty slim. I'll let you out now.
5: Thanks, Lemmy.
1: Main door. Contact. Can you see the truck, Doc?
5: No, not the truck, but I can see its headlight.
1: Now, wait a minute. You're sure it is its light? Jet and Mitch thought they were seeing our light, but they weren't.
5: Frank, switch it off, will you?
4: It's off.
5: Now switch on again.
4: There you are.
5: That's it, all right. Okay, Lemmy, let down the ladder.
1: Ladder, contact.
5: About to descend to ground. Touching down now. Now making my way over to the truck.
4: The airlock's open, Doc. You can step straight in.
5: Thanks, Frank, but I'll ride outside. Start her up and let's get going.
4: Right. Here we go.
1: Good luck, boys.
5: Thanks, Lemmy. We'll need it. How are we doing?
1: Well, the latest fix puts you half a mile northwest of number one, bearing 226 degrees.
4: Then we must be pretty close to where they were when we last heard from them.
5: And slow down, Frank. We don't want to risk running over them.
1: What's visibility like out there?
5: About 10 yards, Lemmy. The fog seems to be a lot thinner over here.
1: Well, it's still as thick as it ever was over here. And it seems to be getting dark. And, oh, hey, Doc, hadn't you better get inside that truck?
5: I'm not cold yet, Lemmy.
1: Well, you watch it, boy. We don't want you to freeze.
5: If it gets too cold, I'll slip into the airlock and warm up.
4: I say, Doc, the fog's definitely thinning. Headlights shining way ahead now.
5: So I can see. Hey, Frank, hold it. Stop. Stop the truck. Project the light down a little.
4: All right.
5: That's it. See, there, directly in front of us.
4: Yes, it's them. All in a heap on the ground.
5: I'll go on ahead, Frank. You come as quickly as you can make it. Hey, Lemmy, are you listening? We found them.
1: Yes, Doc. I heard you.
5: Nearly up to them now. Hey, Jet, Mitch, can you hear me? This is Matthews. Jet!
1: Well, Doc?
5: They don't reply, Lemmy. They just lie here, motionless. Frank, come on out.
4: Be right with you, Doc. Just leaving the airlock.
1: Doc, do you think they're frozen?
5: I don't think the temperature has dropped far enough for that yet.
4: Right, Doc, here I am.
5: Good. Help me get them into the truck, Frank. There's room in the cargo section. They'll be comfortable enough there until we can get them back to the ship.
4: Yes.
5: So we'll take Mitch first. And go easy, Frank. We mustn't damage his suit.

0: Thanks, Lemmy. Now give me a hand with Jet, will you? Help me get him over to his bunk.
1: Sure, Doc.
0: That's it. Now, lay him down gently.
2: Yeah, yeah, yeah.
0: Fine. I'll get his suit off while you give Frank a hand with Mitch.
1: Yes, Doc.
3: All right, Frank boy. Over here. Blimey, these suits feel chilly, don't they? And look at the condensation on them.
4: It's cold out there, Lemmy. Darn cold, and it'll stay that way until the sun rises again.
3: Ah, easy does it. That's it. Now, will you take his suit off, or will I?
4: You got those hot drinks Doc told you to have ready?
3: Oh, of course I have.
4: Well, then you better get them, Lemmy. I'll deal with Jet's suit.
3: Right. I expect you could do with a drink yourself, couldn't you?
4: I certainly could, but let's tend to Jet and Mitch first.
0: Sure, Doc. Thanks, Lemmy. Just put them down, will you? And leave them in the vacuum flask. Don't pour them yet.
3: How are they, Doc? To me, they just seem to be asleep. Can't you wake them up?
0: No, Lemmy, I can't. And until their temperature gets back to normal, I'm not even going to attempt to.
3: Is it that low, then?
0: Yes. Lower than I could possibly have imagined.
3: Go on. Then, aren't they likely to have frostbite or something?
0: Strangely enough, except for the drop in body temperature and the deep sleep that's overtaken them, there seems to be nothing wrong.
3: Huh.
0: It's the case of Whittaker all over again.
3: Wait. How do you mean?
0: Oh, Frank here will know what I mean.
3: Me, Doc?
0: Yes, Frank. Remember less than a week after we took off on this trip how you woke to find Whittaker apparently asleep on his feet?
3: Oh, will I ever forget it?
0: He was impossible to wake, too. It was hours before he came around. When he did, it was in his own good time and not because of anything I'd been able to do for him. I remember now his temperature was abnormally low.
3: As low as Jet's and Mitch's?
0: Oh, no, Lemmy, not quite. But it might well have been. It was a couple of hours before I got to him. And by then, his temperature could have well started to arise again. And it continued to do so until it reached normal, and he woke up.
3: Just as though he'd had nothing more than a good night's sleep.
0: Yeah. And Jet and Mitch seem to be behaving in just the same way.
3: Yeah. Well, Doc, they've been out in the cold. People's temperatures do drop, and they do get sleepy when they've been exposed to severe cold.
0: Yes, Lemmy, but it wasn't that severe.
3: Then why did they go into that stupor? Why did they collapse out there on the ice?
0: If I knew the answer to those questions, Lemmy, I'd be glad to give them to you. But only Jet and Mitch know exactly what happened out there, and until they wake up, we can only guess at the truth.

0: Hey, look, Frank. The fog's gone. It's as clear as crystal outside now. I wonder what caused it to come up so quick. And it didn't stay long, did it?
1: It must be something to do with a sudden drop in temperature that comes with the approach of nightfall.
0: You think so? Seems more like a low cloud to me. Drifting by at ground level.
1: Maybe, Lemmy.
0: Hey, look at that star, almost on the horizon. That's the Earth, isn't it?
1: Yes, Lemmy. The Earth. The evening star of Mars.
0: I wonder if anybody up there is looking at us right now.
1: I expect so. But this part of the planet will soon be in total darkness and no longer visible to the people up there. It'll be the other side they'll be concentrating on.
0: You know, it don't seem possible that that little disk of light could be covered with cities. And in every city, thousands of houses. And in all them houses, millions of people. It makes you feel all peculiar inside, doesn't it?
1: Yes. Shall we go over to the navigational telescope and take a closer look at home before she dips below the horizon?
2: Hey, Frank, Lemmy.
0: Not now, mate. Doc's calling. Come in. Hey, Doc, the fog's completely cleared out there now.
3: Never mind that, Lemmy. I think Jet's about to wake up. His temperature's almost back to normal, and he was stirring a few moments ago.
0: How about Mitch?
3: Still sound asleep. Hello, Jet.
4: Oh. Hello, Doc. Where am I?
3: In the Discovery, lying on your own bunk.
4: Well, how did I get here?
3: Frank and I went out and brought you in. Mitch, too.
4: What was I doing meanwhile?
3: Sleeping, apparently.
4: Sleeping? The last thing I remember, Mitch and I were outside, lost in a thick fog.
3: That's right.
4: And then we saw the ship's light and began to walk towards it, and then...
3: And then what, Jet?
4: Well, I'm not sure. I felt so terribly tired.
3: You both felt so tired. You and Mitch lay down on the ice and fell asleep. And you slept soundly until now.
4: But
3: what was the light you saw, Jet?
4: The light?
3: Yes. At first you thought it was the light of this ship. But it was orange, not white. And far from guiding you here, it led you away from us. In completely the wrong direction.
4: Yes, I remember now. When it shone on us, we felt warm. And it was that that made us so sleepy.
3: Didn't you hear Lemmy and I calling you over the radio?
4: In a vague kind of way, yes, I did.
3: And why didn't you answer us, instead of giving us a list of quotations about sleep?
4: Did I? What were they?
3: One was about sleep being beloved from pole to pole.
0: And the other was about knitting.
3: Sleep that knits up the raveled sleeve of care.
0: That's it.
4: Strange I should remember that after all these years.
3: Oh?
4: I've completely forgotten it until now. Methought I heard a voice cry, "Sleep no more. Macbeth doth murder sleep. The innocent sleep. Sleep that knits up the raveled sleeve of care." Funny I can remember that. I don't remember saying it when I was outside, though. Oh, gosh, I feel cold.
0: Here you are, mate. You drink this.
4: Oh, thanks, Lemmy.
3: Jet, what was the light you saw? The orange one?
4: I don't know. We were so sure it was the light of the ship.
3: Even when you got right up to it?
4: Yes, Doc. It was about the same height from the ground.
3: Did it throw a beam?
4: A beam?
3: Yeah.
4: No, come to think of it, it didn't. Not a beam like the headlight of the ship.
3: And that didn't strike you as strange?
4: By that time, Doc, I felt so sleepy, I just didn't care about anything, so long as I could sleep.
3: And how about when you did? Did you have any peculiar dreams, like the one you had when Whittaker died?
4: No, not like that. It was a pleasant dream.
3: But you did dream. What about?
4: I was walking across a hot, sandy desert.
3: Yeah?
4: An orange-colored sun was in the sky, and its rays permeated me with a soft warmth.
3: Uh-huh.
4: Then, suddenly, I topped a rise. I found myself gazing down at a shallow valley. It was so long, it stretched from horizon to horizon. It was filled with what appeared to be a forest of plants, like sticks of rhubarb, with blue-green leaves and reddish-purple stalks. But they were about 6 feet high. They grew so thick there couldn't have been more than a few inches between them. Then, right in the center of the valley was a city, built of, red stone or mud. I couldn't tell from where I was. All the houses were rectangular in shape, with flat roofs. And they were built terrace fashion, like those old pueblos you find in Southwest America.
0: Were there any people there?
4: Well, if there were, I didn't see any. The place seemed to be a ruin, and the rhubarb forest had grown right up to its walls.
0: Oh, it was a walled city?
4: Well, in a way, yes.
0: How do you mean, in a way? Either it was walled or it wasn't.
4: Well, what I took to be walls at first turned out to be the sides of a colossal artificial plateau on which the city was built.
0: Oh.
4: You know, the rhubarb had even got up there. I could see it growing on the rooftops.
0: Seems to me you dreamt about Babylon and the Hanging Garden.
4: Then I heard the voices.
0: The voices?
3: Go on, Jack.
4: Oh, pathetic, wailing voices. Oh, they were dreadful to hear. It was as though they were crying out for help, for me to help them.
0: Well, what help did they want?
4: Well, they wanted me to take them somewhere. home, they said.
3: But you didn't see anybody?
4: No, Doc. Only the city. And the blue and red forest waving in the gentle breeze.
0: Hmm. Oh, of course you heard voices. It was me and Frank.
4: What?
0: Well, just before you woke up, we was watching the Earth sink below the horizon. And Frank said he'd like to take a look at Earth and home through the telescope before it dipped out of sight completely. You must have heard us, and our voices got all mixed up with your dream.
3: Yes, Lemmy, that sounds plausible enough.
4: Well, the dream was vivid enough. It seemed so real. But for those tragic voices coming from the city, it was so pleasant, so very pleasant. I was almost sorry to wake up, Doc, I can tell you.
0: Well, that makes a change. Most of the dreams we've all been having up to now have been so horrible, you couldn't wake up fast enough.
4: How's Mitch, Doc? Did he dream too?
3: I don't know, Jet. He's not awake yet.
4: Pass me another drink, Lemmy. I still feel cold, deep down inside.
0: Yes, mate. One cup of tea. Coming up.

0: Mitch awoke from a dreamless sleep half an hour later. And, as with Jet, seemed none the worse from his experience, except to complain of how cold his legs and feet were. But an hour after waking, he ceased to complain and was more his normal self. Frank, rather than risk venturing into the bitter cold of the Martian polar night, even to go the short distance between the airlock and the transport truck parked outside, spent the night with us. Next morning, when the early rising sun had rapidly warmed the thin atmosphere, Frank returned to his own ship to supervise the unloading of the equipment needed to carry the first party on its expedition down towards the Martian equator. An hour before sunset, all work ceased, and every man returned to his own ship to spend his second night on the Red Planet. On the third day, we were ready. The first expedition could now start out on its 3,000-mile journey.
1: Hello, Space Fleet. Flagship calling freighter number 2. Come in, please.
2: Hello, Flagship. Space Fleet freighter number 2 here, receiving you loud and clear.
1: Hello, number 2. How are things with you up there?
2: Fine, thanks, Skipper.
1: Oh, listen, number 2.
2: Yes, sir?
1: Tomorrow morning, the first party will be on its way. It's time to bring the third ship down.
2: Well, she's all ready. Just waiting for the word.
1: You can descend as soon as your position in free orbit is favorable for making the landing.
2: The boys can hardly wait.
1: And by the time you get down, Doc, Lemmy, and I will be on our way in the land transport machines. Frank will be in charge while we're gone.
2: Yes, sir.
1: As soon as you've unloaded your cargo, you'll return to free orbit for another load and bring that down, too. Then Frank will start out after us with the second caravan, and you'll remain on the deck. Your ship will then become the main relay station between the land expedition and the rest of the fleet.
2: I quite understand, Skipper. Pity we won't be down there in time to give you a send-off.
1: Thanks, number 2. And good luck with the landing.
2: And good luck to you, too, sir.
1: Thank you. Well, Mitch, I think it's about time we started.
3: Well, we're all ready, Jeff. Doc and Lemmy are out there aboard the truck.
1: Grimshaw.
4: Sir.
1: We're off. And we leave you in charge of the Discovery. When number 2 gets down, one of his men will take over. And you can get back to number 1 and get ready to follow in our tracks with Frank's expedition in 4 or 5 days.
4: Yes, sir, and good luck. Take care of yourselves.
1: We will. We'll keep in touch. Now, let us out, will you?
4: Airlock. Contact.
5: Hello, Lemmy. Step me in, will you?
4: Right. Hey, you're Cobber. I thought Jet would be riding in his truck.
3: No, Lemmy. I'm afraid you'll have to put up with me for the first couple of 100 miles anyway. And then we'll change round. Now shove over, mate, and let me get into the driving seat.
4: Yeah, sure.
3: I'll call up Jet, will you? See if he's ready to move off.
4: Hello, Jet. You settled in yet?
6: Hello, Lemmy. Ready to go whenever you are. You lead the way.
4: Okay, Mitch. Start her up.
3: Now, let's take it slowly. It's a long time since I handled one of these things. Let's see. Now, that's it. Now, power? Well, all okay in the motor department. Indicators all working. Brake off. Away we go.
4: And Jet's on his way, too. Look, he's falling in behind us.
3: Wacko! Well, Lemmy, this is it. Man's first exploration of Mars is about to begin. Now, take your last look at the Discovery. You won't be seeing her for some months.
4: How many miles are we going to cover on this trip?
3: Oh, roughly about 7,000.
4: Well, let's hope the truck's staying up to it. What do we do if we get a breakdown? We can't ring up a garage and ask them to throw a sink, can we?
3: Oh, Frank and his mechanics will only be a couple of days behind us. We just sit tight until he rolls up.
4: And how far do we go before we leave this ice behind and get down to where the climate is warmer?
3: Oh, about 400 miles. Maybe a little less.
4: Oh, the weight we're traveling, it would take us about 3.5 days, including the stops at night.
3: Well, that's about it, Lemmy. I don't think you can expect any change in the scenery for at least that time.
4: And what will it change to?
3: Well, that's what we'd like to know. That's what we're going to find out.

0: And so we set out across the glaring white wastelands of the South Polar ice cap towards the warmer climes of the temperate zone nearer the equator. The gray transport trucks, looking almost black against the gleaming white of the ice, resembled two lines of beetles slowly wending their way across a barrel of flour. There were three trucks in each caravan. First came the tractor, with its roomy, airtight cabin, in which sat its crew of two men, one to drive, the other to navigate. In tow was the living quarters vehicle, a huge tank-like machine, which in its base carried the food, water, surveying tools, spare clothing, and other personal equipment essential for the trip. On the upper deck, hermetically sealed to the circular platform, were the living quarters themselves, looking like transportable Eskimo igloos. And finally came the cargo truck, carrying the necessary fuel, oxygen tanks, and other equipment too bulky to be stored beneath the living quarters. Soon the two great spaceships had been left far behind, until finally they disappeared from view over the horizon, and all contact with them, except by radio, was gone. We were alone, just the four of us, two in each caravan, slowly plowing our way across the great white desert. That first day, we covered 160 miles. At sunset, we stopped the trucks and prepared to bed down for the night. Darkness fell, and with it came the bitter cold of the Martian night. It was so cold outside that the heaters had to be turned on to full pressure to keep us from freezing, even within our double-skinned living quarters. All night, the two caravans stood under the black, diamond-studded sky while we slept. Next morning, half an hour after sunrise, we were on our way again, and by noon had covered another 70 miles.
1: Hello, Mitch. Jet calling.
2: Yeah, Jet. Hearing you.
1: We're going to halt. Stop your truck. We'll come up alongside you.
2: Right.
3: What's up, Mitch? Something wrong?
2: Not that I'm aware of, Lemmy.
1: We'll stop here for food.
3: Food? Oh, come to think of it, I can't do with a bite.
1: As soon as you've had your meal, Mitch, join me outside, will you? And bring the number one kit with you.
3: How about me, Jet? Can I come out too?
1: Not this time, Lemmy. Maybe next stop.
3: Just my luck. I'd like to go out and stretch my legs a bit.
2: Oh, never mind, Lemmy. By way of compensation, I'll get the meal ready and you can take it easy.
3: Oh, it's very nice of you, mate.
4: Hello, Landfleet. Polar Base calling. Come in, please.
3: Take it easy, did you say, Mitch? Hello, Frank. Barney dear. What can I do for you?
4: Number two's on its way. Present line of flight indicates she'll pass right over you. You should see her.
3: Oh? How high is she?
4: 2,000 feet.
3: Oh, then we could hardly miss her, could we? Thanks for the news, Frank. We'll keep a lookout. Hello, Jet. Lemmy here. Just had a call from base.
1: Yes, Lemmy, I heard it.
3: You want to talk to number two? I can hook you up.
1: No, Lemmy, not now. I'll talk to him after he's landed.
3: Right. Yeah, wait a minute. That's number two approaching already.
2: Yeah, Lemmy. Well, she's traveling pretty fast, isn't she?
3: That's just what I was thinking. Blimey. Fast over us like a streak of lightning. Happy landings, boys, and keep your noses in at night. It's perishing cold down here.
2: Hello, Jet. Number two was pretty low and traveling fast, too.
1: Yes, Mitch.
2: I suppose she's all right.
1: Oh, they've got plenty of time to slow down to landing speed before they get to base. Tell Lemmy to keep in contact and let me know when number two touches down.
2: Right.
3: Yes, mate.
2: Oh, thanks, Cobber.
3: Well, what'd you find out there?
2: Oh, we weren't looking for much, Lemmy. Just dug up a couple of samples of the soil, that's all.
3: Oh. Well, when do we move off?
2: Whenever you're ready. You drive, will you? I have to mark up the map, show the precise spot where the samples came from.
3: Right. Motor on. Hold on to your helmet. Here we go.
2: Any word from base about number two?
3: Yes, mate. You made a safe landing and the boys are already unloading her. Hello, base. Land fleet calling. Come in, please.
4: Hello, Lemmy. Hearing you.
3: Routine check. Coming up. I've now been traveling 2.5 days and have covered 327 miles. I've now stopped for midday meal. We'll continue journey northwards within 1 hour.
4: Check.
3: How about you? You got anything to report?
4: Number two is on his way down with the second load of supplies. Should be landing within 2 hours and the ship should pass right over you again.
3: When do you start out after us, Frank?
4: Shouldn't be long now. Pretty well everything we need is already loaded in our trucks and the tractor's all hooked up. As soon as number two gets down again, we'll transfer the final load, and with luck, we'll start out at dawn tomorrow.
3: Good show, mate. We'll keep a lookout for number two. I'll let you know as soon as we sight her.
4: Thanks, Lemmy. Hear from you later, then.
3: Yes, mate.
1: Put Mitch on, will you, please?
2: Hello, Jeff.
1: Mitch, have you looked towards the north recently?
2: No, why?
1: A few minutes ago, Doc noticed what we think to be a cloud bank on the horizon. Would you take a look out of the cabin window, see if you can see it?
2: Yeah, sure. Hold on, will you?
3: Where did he say it was?
2: To the north.
3: Well, it looks pretty clear to me. The ice stretches clear to the horizon, as flat as a pancake, and... Hey, wait a minute. I think I do see it. Yeah, a lighter tinge of mauve, like a thin, wavy line. Can you see it?
2: Yeah. Hello, Jet. Yes, we can see it. Is it a cloud bank?
1: How should I know? That's why we wanted your opinion.
3: Well, maybe it's another of them fogs coming up.
1: That's what we thought, and it's lying directly in our path.
3: You mean we'll have to pass through it?
1: Well, not necessarily. It may disperse as rapidly as the other did and be gone long before we reach it. Have you finished your meal?
3: Yes, Jet. Just before I called up Frank.
1: Then switch on your motor and let's get going. I want to get as close to that, whatever it is, as we can before nightfall.
2: Should reach it by then, Jet. It can't be more than 40 miles away.
1: If we do, all the better. Then at least we'll know exactly what we may have to face tomorrow. Now let's get going, Mitch. Cruising speed will be 50 miles an hour.
5: Hello, Landry. Polar Base calling. Come in, please.
3: Hello, Frank. What's the panic?
5: Hook me up to Jet, Lemmy. There's trouble.
3: Hang on a minute, boy. Hello, Jet. Frank's calling. There's something wrong up at base.
1: Hello, Frank. Jet here. What's up?
5: It's number two, Skipper. She's in difficulties.
1: We were thinking it was about time she passed over us. What's wrong?
5: I wish I knew. I was in radio contact with her on the ship-to-ship system until 5 minutes ago, but now I can't get any reply to my calls.
1: What was her position when you last heard from her?
5: 50 miles directly north of you.
1: Well, keep calling her, Frank. Meanwhile, I'll get Lemmy to tune into the ship-to-ship frequency. See if we can pick her up.
5: Okay, Skipper. Switching over now.
1: Did you hear all that, Lemmy?
3: Yes, Jet. Just hooking you up.
5: Hello, number two. Polar Base calling. I've lost contact with you. Come in, please.
3: And it's Frank calling now. Can you hear him?
1: Yes, Lemmy. Thank you.
6: Hello, Base. Number two calling. Trying to contact you.
3: And there's number two. He is answering.
2: But he's very faint, Lemmy. Too faint for Frank to pick up.
5: Hello, number two. Base calling. I've not heard from you for 7 minutes. Come in, please.
3: He's not hearing him either.
1: Lemmy.
3: Yes, Jet?
1: Hook me up to the transmitter. Let's see if he can hear us.
3: Right. Transmitter on.
1: Hello, number two. Land fleet calling. We are receiving your strength, too. Can you hear us?
6: Hello, land fleet. The ship. I can't control it. I'll have to make a forced landing.
1: What's the matter with the ship? What's wrong?
6: I don't know. I was settling to investigate a mysterious orange light.
2: An orange light?
6: And there's a noise. It's
3: a noise? Like we heard when we made the first landing.
6: Oh, I'll have to put it down. I'll never make peace. It's the only way I can hope to save the ship. I'm so sleepy.
3: Oh, blimey.
1: Hello, number two. You must not go to sleep. You must stay awake. Do you hear?
6: We're almost on the deck now. About to land. She's difficult to control. Oh, my God.
1: Hello, number two. Hello.
3: He must have crashed.
1: How far north of us did Frank say she was?
2: 50 miles.
1: If we increase speed to 20 miles an hour, we could cover that distance before sunset.
2: That doesn't mean we'll find her. Not before dark, anyway.
1: But there's a chance.
2: Yeah, and there's a chance of burning up the motors, too, with the load we're dragging behind us.
1: That's a risk we'll have to take. If that ship is wrecked, her crew will be in dire need of help.
2: Okay, Jeff. All right, Lemmy. Turn on the juice. It's a race against time.

You've been listening to Episode 10 of Journey into Space with Andrew Foulds as Jet Morgan, David Kossoff as Lemmy, Guy Kingsley-Pointer as Doc, Bruce Beebe as Mitch, and with David Jacobs and Anthony Marriott. The orchestra was conducted by Van Phillips, who also composed the music. Journey into Space is written by Charles Chilton and produced by him in the London studios of the BBC.

0: hope you're not hungry, dear Henry, dear Henry. 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
1: Well, that's a nice thing, isn't it? 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
0: all day. Henry, I've got me secret supplies.
1: You don't mean...
0: Polo mints.
1: Yum, yum.

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0: This is the fascinating story of Dantro, the Planet Man, troubleshooter for the League of Planets organization, the law enforcement body for peace and justice in the celestial world, whose headquarters and center of operations are situated on the capital of all the planets, Planaria Rex. From Mercury to Pluto, wherever danger threatens the universe, you will find Dantro, the Planet Man, fighting for fair play. In a moment, the Planet Man. You will remember that Planet Man, Slats, and Barrow, their newfound robot ally, were about to take off when they discovered that the Alpha would not move. Even the astral drive was powerless. Dantro wondered if some outside force was responsible.
1: You're not serious, Dantro. Do you really think it's that? There aren't any signs of any other ships around, not since Barrow's expedition left.
2: Well, I can't account for it in any other way, Slats. You check the ship with me. Everything seems to be functioning.
1: Hey, Barrow, you got any ideas?
3: Perhaps I can be of some help. I am built to detect any foreign radiations or energy. If I can go outside the ship for a moment, the shielding of the hull cuts off contact.
2: By all means, Darrell. Shall one of us go along?
3: That won't be necessary. This is the purpose for which my master has built me. There is no need for you to take any risk. Besides, you would need space suits, and I need no protection.
1: Being a robot certainly has its advantages. Good luck, Barrow.
3: I shall return shortly.
1: Well, he's certainly a handy gadget. Wonder what the guys who made him look like. We never did get a good look at him.
2: I'm curious myself. I must ask Barrow to describe them. In any case, they were pretty decent.
1: Yeah, and pretty smart, too. They'd have to be to build a robot like Barrow. Say, do you think they could have helped us against Marston?
2: Well, I think they would have told us so through Barrow. No, Slats, Barrow said they were about on a level with our own science.
1: Yeah, but there's nothing in the League like that robot.
2: They were probably strong on robot technology. We probably know more about something else.
1: Say, don't you think we should have heard from Barrow by now? I mean, I hope he's okay.
2: Slats, I think we'd better contact Barrow.
1: Yeah. What's a good word, Barrow? You all right? Find out anything?
4: I'm fine. I found out several things.
2: Such as?
4: Your ship is in the field of some device which causes any large discharge of energy to drain off into the way of the planet.
1: What does that mean? Is it good or bad?
2: It's bad, Slats. It means that somebody's holding us here. They have a beam or something on the ship.
1: Is it another ship?
4: No. My sensory equipment definitely indicates the source of the field to be planetary. It is not coming from space.
1: Wonder what they're up to.
4: We should soon know.
2: What do you mean, Barrow?
4: I also detect the approach of some sentient being from the same direction as the source of the field that holds this ship to the planet.
2: Only one?
4: I cannot be sure, of course, but my sensitizers are usually able to separate conscious thought into individual patterns. Unless it is a group with identical thought patterns, they indicate only one. I'm coming in now.
1: Brother, is that an educated robot? Educate me, Dantro. What's he spouting about?
2: An inhabitant of this planet's approaching the ship. Barrow detected the fact. We'll soon find out.
5: Yes. I'm on my way there now. I will find out who these intruders are and what they are asking. I will return promptly.
1: Boy, Barrow, you were sure right on the nose. Here comes our host now. Look out the port. See what a weird-looking character he is.
2: Well, at least he's a biped.
1: You mean he stands on two legs? They look more like tentacles of an octopus to me. Hey, look, he's got the same kind of arms. They're all joints.
2: And probably much more efficient.
1: How can he live out there? I thought you said it was so hot.
2: Well, I'll find out in a moment. I didn't analyze the elements before. Wait, it'll just take a second.
3: It won't be necessary. I did that before I came on board your ship. The basic constituent of this planet is sulfur. At that temperature, it becomes a gas. That individual is a sulfur breather.
1: Sulfur breather? Wow, that's some stuff to breathe.
2: Well, why not, Slats? Probably our world would seem even stranger to him. Incredibly cold.
1: Look, he's just standing there a little way off looking. What do you think he wants? Maybe we could talk him into letting us out of this place, huh?
2: We'll have to communicate with him first.
3: May I once again offer my services?
2: Well, I'd keep forgetting your design for this barrel, would you?
3: I am only here to serve. I shall go at once.
1: Hey, wait. Suppose he puts a ray or something on you.
3: I doubt that he can harm my machinery. It is built to stand anything my masters know of. Besides, he does not seem intent on destruction.
2: Well, is there some way we can listen in?
3: Even better, I can adjust my transcoder so that with your contactor, you can actually communicate with that being through me.
1: That's a ticket. You're certainly accommodating.
3: I am designed for service.
2: I'll switch on the set.
3: Now, if you will permit me to go.
2: By all means.
1: Well, we should know the score in a few minutes now.
2: I just hope it's in our favor, Slats.
0: A new contact, this time with a sulfur breather. What does this creature want? Can Barrow help Dantro and Slats make this important contact? We'll be back in a moment, so level up. When we left Dantro and Slats, they were preparing to contact a new arrival whom Barrow, the robot, described as a sulfur breather. This contact was to be made via the transcoder and relayed through their mechanical friend, Barrow.
1: Hey, look. Barrow's handing him the cap for the transcoder. It's a good thing that Octave's character's got a head.
2: Barrow's probably ready with something else there. He's putting it on. Quiet now, Slats. I'll try to contact him.
1: This I gotta hear.
2: Hello. Greetings from the spaceship Alpha.
6: You speak my language?
2: No, the equipment you're wearing makes it possible for us to understand each other.
6: That is very clever. Are you wearing a space suit? Or is this your body?
2: That's a robot. We're aboard the ship. Your planet's too hot for us. What's its name?
6: The planet is Torino. My name is Hen. Who are you? And where are you from?
1: Ask him why he's got us nailed down here.
2: Patience, Slats. I am Dantro, the planet man. I come from another solar system far away from you.
6: What are you doing here?
2: We seek the members of an ancient race to help us against a tyrant.
6: Were those other ships yours also?
2: No.
6: We've been watching since you landed. We waited until the other ship left.
2: Is it you who hold us here, bound to your planet?
6: Yes.
2: Why, we come in peace. If we've harmed your people or violated your laws, we meant no harm.
6: You have not harmed us.
2: But then why do you hold us here?
6: I cannot tell you. Not now.
2: When?
6: When I return, I must report back to Klee.
2: Who is Klee?
6: The ruler of my people. I must go now. I shall return soon.
2: Tell your ruler we wish to leave.
6: I will tell him. Planet Man, are you alone?
2: No.
6: How many of your kind are with you?
2: I shall not tell you until I know why you hold us here.
6: Very well. Goodbye now.
2: Goodbye. Come in now, Barrow.
4: I return aboard at once.
2: Well, Barrow, what do you think of the sulfur breather?
3: His thoughts are evil.
1: Hey, can you read minds too, like the dusters?
3: I do not know about the dusters, but I do not actually read minds. My sensory equipment is, however, able to detect emotional tones, and Zen's thoughts were strongly those of an enemy.
2: And we're in for trouble when he gets back. Slats, Zen's back. Let's get over to the contactor. Barrel's outside and ready.
1: Right. Now we'll find something out.
2: Zen, this is Dantro. What do you want now?
6: You and whoever else are on board that ship must come with me to Kalee, my ruler.
2: And if we do not come?
6: Then your ship shall never leave this planet.
1: That's real cheery. What do you want us to come for?
6: Who is that? Another of your kind? You must all come with me. You will find out why from Klee.
1: We're not going, are we, Dantro?
2: I'm afraid so, Sletz. We have little choice.
0: Powerless, our friends now face a new ordeal. What is Klee's motive? We'll be back in a moment. But first, here is a message the Planet Man wants you to hear.

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0: Indeed, the idea that the universe could consist of more than one reality was beyond his slightest imagining. For years he blindly assumed that the one and only planet Earth was destroyed by the Vogons, and that that was, in all senses of the word, that. But then, seemingly for no reason at all, not even in response to an acute attack of allergic rhinitis by the great green Arkelsesia itself, another Earth flicked into existence to replace the demolished one. And upon that new Earth, Arthur met and fell in love with a troubled girl called Fenchurch, who he subsequently lost during a routine hyperspace jump. Now in search of any kind of meaning, Arthur has arrived upon the planet Hawalius, where a tourist brochure promises guidance by prophets and seers. Of course, he could just throw away the brochure and consult his copy of The Hitchhiker's Guide to the Galaxy. But he's been finding...
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0: Something is wrong somewhere. Thus, Arthur is even less inclined than usual to trust his Hitchhiker's Guide, which means that at this parallel of the narrative, he mostly uses it for eating his sandwiches off.
2: Get off that soft-blooming, buzzing sod! Get your own goat carcass! That'll learn ya. Oh, keep still, damn it! Bloated great blue bottle! Come here, come here! Oh, yeah.
3: Hello? Ugh. Ye gods, what a stink! Oh, gross! Excuse me, I think I've trodden in a dead goat.
2: Man, my bladder!
4: What?
2: Oh, the goat bladder! Hanging behind you, you... Now you've disturbed the maggots, you... And me, the table tennis bat.
3: I'm so sorry.
2: What you want?
3: I came to ask for your advice.
2: What about?
3: Well, just sort of general advice, really. It said in the brochure...
2: Brochure? Advice? Advice? To do with your life, that sort of thing?
3: Yes. What is that smell?
2: What smell?
3: Let me just move upwind of you.
2: Well, you better come in my cave.
3: Can't we talk out here?
2: You'll have to help me with a photocopier.
3: What?
2: Hold up. The photocopier. You'll have to help me drag it out. I have to keep it in the cave so the birds don't shit on it.
3: I see.
2: Yeah, well, I'd take a deep breath if I was you.
3: Ahead of you there.
2: Right, you can breathe again now. Right, the solar cells seem to be charged up. Always takes a minute or two. You'll be wanting some lunch.
3: I've eaten, thanks.
2: I'm sure you have. Not too rank. Ooh, hang on.
3: Need a toothpick?
2: Nah. Maggoty bit. Got it, thanks. There you go.
3: This is your advice, then, is it?
2: No, it's the story of my life.
3: Oh, but I...
2: You see, the quality of any advice anybody has to offer can only be judged against the quality of life they actually lead. Now, if you look through this document, you'll see that I've underlined all the major decisions I ever made to make them stand out. They're all indexed and cross-referenced. Mm-hmm. Yeah? Don't need to check them now. All I can suggest is that if you take decisions that are exactly opposite to the sort of decisions that I've taken, then maybe you won't finish up at the end of your life in a smelly old cave like this.
0: As Arthur Dent absorbs this self-evident truth and a blast of halitosis that would make any self-respecting bug bladder beast book an urgent appointment with the one surviving oral hygienist on trial, events elsewhere move on apace. It's important here to remember that in this collision of realities, there are two Tricia McMillans in Arthur's life. One, the girl he lost to Zaphod Beeblebrox at a party in Islington, Trillian Astra, intergalactic court affairs correspondent for the Sidereal Daily Mentioner. The other, blonder and more American, lives on the replacement Earth. She is Tricia McMillan, also a reporter. Her chances of leaving the planet are about to take a belated turn for the better.
5: Oh, Mr. Bartlett,
4: I'm just back from New York, and I was expecting to find the grass cut, and you haven't touched it.
5: Well, no, I didn't want to mess up the evidence of the aliens.
4: You mean illegal immigrants?
5: Space aliens, miss. They come down here, land on your lawn, then buzz off again, sometimes with your cat. Mrs. Williams at the post office, her cat got abducted. They brought him back the very next day, but he were in a very odd mood, sleeping a lot, off his fish.
4: What's that got to do with cutting the grass?
5: The marks on your lawn are exactly the sort that their landing pads would probably make.
4: Eric, please come and cut my grass tomorrow.
5: I found a three-leaf clover there, too. Not a regular one with a leaf missing, but a genuine three-leaf.
4: Please?
5: All right. If I were you, though, I'd watch for signs of alien activity in the area, particularly from the Henley direction.
4: Oh, gotta go. Someone at the door.
6: Macmillan? Ms. Tricia Macmillan?
4: Yes?
6: We have been monitoring you.
7: Yes.
6: On TV.
7: Yes.
4: Monitoring me? How?
6: From the 10th planet from your sun. Yes. Your people call it Rupert.
8: Rupert.
7: Rupert.
8: You look much smaller in real life.
0: The history of The Hitchhiker's Guide to the Galaxy is one of idealism, struggle, success, failure, and enormously long lunch breaks. Most of the surviving stories, however, speak of a founding editor called Hurling Frutmig, who established its fundamental principles of honesty and idealism and went bust. There followed many years of penury and heart-searching, but then after a chance encounter with the holy lunching friars of Undon, who claimed that just as lunch was at the center of a man's temporal day, and man's temporal day could be seen as an analogy for his spiritual life, so lunch should A, be seen as the center of a man's spiritual life, and B, be held in a jolly nice restaurant. He refounded the guide, laid down its fundamental principles of honesty and idealism, and where you could stuff them both. As a result, the editorial lunch break played a crucial part in the guide's history, since it meant that most of the actual work got done by whatever passing stranger happened to wander into the empty offices on an afternoon and saw something worth doing. Shortly after this, the guide was taken over by Megadodo Publications of Ursa Minor Beta, thus putting the whole thing on a very sound financial footing, which allowed the fourth editor, Lig Lurie Jr., to embark on lunch breaks of such breathtaking scope that he never formally resigned his editorship, but left his office late one morning and has never since returned. Though well over a century has since passed, guide staff still retain the romantic notion that he's merely popped out for a ham croissant and will yet return to put in a solid afternoon's work. Thus, Lig's desk is still preserved the way he left it, with the addition of a small sign which says, Lig Lurie Jr., Editor, Missing, Presumed Fed. As time has passed, Ford Prefect and the few other researchers who stayed out in the field have gradually lost touch with the corporate nightmare the guide has become. The current location of the guide building is Antwelm City, on the planet of Sacco Pilia Hentia. Its editor-in-chief, Stagyar Zildogo, is a dangerously unbalanced man who takes a homicidal view of contributors turning up in his office without pages of fresh, proofed copy. Ford Prefect has lately arrived here and caught, reprogrammed and renamed one of the flying security robots to help him gain access to Stagyar's office by any means necessary.
9: Right, ready. After three. Three!
10: Ford Prefect, I've been expecting you.
9: You're not Stagyar, but I do know you.
10: My name is Van Hal.
11: And a delightful name it is, too, sir.
10: What have you done to that security robot?
9: I've made it very happy. It's that kind of mission I have. Where's Stagyar? And more to the point, where's his drinks trolley?
10: Mr. Zildogo is no longer with us. His drinks trolley is, I imagine, helping to console him for this fact. I'm your new editor-in-chief. That is, if the organization decides to retain your services.
9: Organization? That word isn't usually associated with the guide.
10: Precisely our sentiments. Understructured, over-resourced, under-managed, over-inebriated. And that was just the editor.
9: I tell you what, I'll do the jokes.
10: No. You'll do the restaurant column.
9: You what?
10: No. Me, Van Hal. You, prefect. Me, editor. You, restaurant column. Here. A diner charge card in your name. Expiry date 2 years from now.
9: This is the single most exciting thing I have ever seen in my life.
10: You're drooling.
9: Sorry, Colin, the towel.
11: Of course!
10: Prefect, we at Infinitum Enterprises.
9: Are you at what?
10: Infinitum Enterprises. We have taken over the Hitchhiker's Guide.
9: Megadodo Publications is now called Infinitum?
10: We spent millions on that name. Start liking it or start packing. The galaxy is changing. We've got to change with it. A new technology for a new future.
9: Oh, don't tell me about the future. I've been all over it. Spend half my time there. It's the same as anywhere else. Any when else. Well, whatever. Just the same old stuff in faster cars and smellier air.
10: That's one future. You've got to learn to think multidimensionally. Limitless futures stretching out in every direction from this moment. And from this moment. And from this. Billions and billions of shining, gleaming futures. I seem to be drooling now. Can I borrow your towel?
9: Sure, here.
10: Thank you. Billions and billions of markets.
9: I see. So you sell billions and billions of guides.
10: Oh, do try and keep up. We sell one guide billions and billions of times. We exploit the multidimensional nature of the universe to cut manufacturing costs. And we don't sell something with a plummy, pompous pedagogue lecturing to penniless hitchhikers. Oh, no. What kind of positioning was that? The one section of the market that more or less by definition didn't have any money? No. We sell a sultry Brantis Vogan Escort Agency VIP vamp voice to the affluent business traveler and his vacationing wife in a billion different futures.
9: And you want me to be its restaurant critic?
10: If the quota permits.
9: Kill!
2: No! No! Get off me!
9: Colin, no!
2: Get off me!
9: Release!
11: He is unconscious. My circuits hum with joy. Shall I kill him as instructed?
9: No, no, it was a reflex action on my part. People who use words like quota trigger it. Make me shout kill, but only rhetorically.
11: I can kill him rhetorically if you'd prefer.
9: No, but we could just check his wallet while we're here. First name, Zani Woop. Where did I come across this suit before? See if there's a clue. Cash, credit tokens, Ultra Golf Club membership. Ah, photo of someone's wife and family. Presumably his own, but as a busy executive, he might just rent them for weekends. Wait a minute.
11: An identities card! Can life get any better?
0: The Hitchhiker's Guide to the Galaxy explains the function of the identities card like this. There are so many different ways in which you are required to provide absolute proof of your identity these days that life can easily become extremely tiresome just from that factor alone. Never mind the deeper existential problems of trying to function as a coherent consciousness in an ambiguous physical universe. Just look at cash point machines, for instance. Queues of people standing around waiting to have their fingerprints read, their retinas scanned, bits of skin scraped from the nape of the neck, and undergoing instant genetic analysis. Hence the identities. This encodes every single piece of information about you, your body, and your life into one all-purpose machine-readable card that you can then carry around in your wallet, thereby representing technology's greatest triumph to date over both itself and plain common sense.
11: With Mr. Van Hall's card, you can access any level in the building. I think I'm going into orgasm.
9: Colin, don't do that. You want to stay happy?
11: Yes, please, yes.
9: Then come down from the ceiling and do everything I tell you.
11: I'm quite happy hovering up here, thank you. I never realized before how much sheer titillation there was to be had from a good ceiling. I'll be pleased to explore my feelings about ceilings in greater depth.
9: Stay there and you'll be captured and have your condition chip replaced. So if you want to stay happy...
11: My felicity is clouded by a pang of impassioned tristesse.
9: Yeah, whatever. Can you keep the rest of the security system happy for a few minutes?
11: One of the joys of true happiness is sharing. I brim. I froth. I overflow.
9: Yeah, okay. Just spread a little happiness around the security network. Don't give it any information. Just make it feel good so it doesn't feel the need to ask for any. Then show me where the accounting department is.
11: Will this be fun?
9: It'll be more than fun. It'll be extremely fruity. great Zarkon who rebuilt the door.
11: Oh, the Omnis are all nano-built now. Molecular bots live in the woodwork. They build each other, rebuild the door, disassemble each other, and go back into the woodwork to await further damage.
9: Well, let's not keep them waiting.
4: Is that your spaceship on my lawn?
6: Our scout ship, yes, Ms. McMillan.
4: Are you from Zaphod?
6: Zaphod?
9: Where is it? What direction?
6: We don't think so. Not as far as we know.
4: You've been monitoring me.
6: All of you. Everything on your planet. 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
4: My music collection.
8: Look, Elvis sings Oasis.
4: You like Elvis Presley?
6: Oh, yes, Elvis.
8: Some of your people think that Elvis has been kidnapped by space aliens.
4: Last I heard, he was alive and well, living out his old age in Memphis. Mind if I video you?
6: If you don't mind us monitoring it.
4: Okay, now, tell me slowly and carefully who you are. You first. What's your name?
6: I don't know.
4: You don't know?
6: No.
4: What about you other two?
12: We don't know.
4: Okay. Where are you from? Why are you shaking your heads?
8: We don't know where we are from.
6: We are on a mission.
4: A mission. Okay. To do what?
6: We don't know.
4: So what are you doing here on Earth, then?
6: We have come to fetch you.
12: Fetch.
4: Why me?
8: Because we have lost our minds.
6: Can't find them.
12: Lost. Mm-hmm. Totally. Gone.
4: Oh, I beg your pardon.
6: We liked your interview with the astrologer.
8: Yes.
6: We are very interested in what the stars foretell.
8: We thought stars
6: might just be fissile gaseous bodies, but as our memories are blank, we believe whatever we like.
8: Yes.
6: And we like astrology much better.
8: Astrology.
6: We follow our horoscopes, you see. Yes. They give us a purpose.
8: Our ship was hit by a meteorite. Our memories were wiped. Our only remaining instructions were to land. And monitor.
12: And
4: what?
6: The next bit is not clear yet. But our immediate problem is one of triangulation. Astrology is a very precise science.
8: Precise.
6: We know this.
4: Well.
6: But it is only precise for you here on Earth. So when Venus is rising in Capricorn, for instance, that is from Earth. How does that work if we are out on Rupert? What if the Earth is rising in Capricorn? It is hard for us to know.
8: Amongst the things we have forgotten. Which we think are many and profound.
6: Yes.
8: Is trigonometry. You said you are an astrophysicist?
4: I was. Well, I am, really.
6: You said astrology is not a science unless scientific methodology is applied to it. And that is what we would like you to come and do.
4: Let me get this straight. You want me to come with you to Rupert to help you accurately calculate the relative positions of Earth and Rupert to help you work out your horoscopes?
6: Yes!
4: Do I get exclusive story rights?
6: Yes!
4: Wait here while I get my bet. No. Let's just go.
13: Hello. Hello. Old man, on top of the next pole. Hello?
14: Go away. I'm ignoring you.
13: But this is the fifth pole I've climbed. Will you please stay in one place?
14: I'll meditate where I want.
13: Oh!
14: So there.
13: How are you doing that?
14: None of your business.
13: Please don't make me climb another one.
14: You should be careful climbing these poles. You could fall off and kill yourself if you tried.
13: Oh, no. I have it on good authority that I won't die until I have been to Stavromila Beta. And this isn't Stavromila Beta, is it?
14: No.
13: Good.
14: Goodbye.
15: How did you do that?
14: You think I'm going to tell you just like that what it took me 40 springs, summers, and autumns of sitting on top of successive poles to work out?
13: What about winter?
14: What about winter?
13: Don't you sit on the pole in the winter?
14: Just because I set up a pole for most of my life doesn't mean I'm stupid. I go south in the winter. Got a beach house overlooking the beach. Sit on the chimney stack.
13: Do you have any advice for a traveler?
14: Yes. Get a beach house. It gives you somewhere to go. Look, see her down there?
13: Yes, I consulted her, as a matter of fact.
2: Still.
14: That lot, she knows. I got the beach house because she turned it down. What advice did she give you?
13: Do exactly the opposite of everything she's done.
14: In other words, get a beach house.
13: I suppose so. Any other advice?
14: A beach house doesn't even have to be on the beach, though the best ones are. We all like to congregate at boundary conditions.
13: Really?
14: Where land meets water, where earth meets air, where body meets mind, where space meets time, we like to be on one side and look at the other.
13: Please stop!
14: You can't take it, eh? You come to me for advice, but you can't cope with anything you don't recognize. So we'll have to tell you something you already know, but make it sound like news. Business as usual, then? Where are you from, boy?
13: Tell you what, you're a seer. Why don't you tell me?
14: You come from the earth, one of them.
13: One of them?
14: I can't tell you any more.
13: But I've come all this way.
14: You cannot see what I see because you see what you see. You cannot know what I know because you know what you know. Everything you see or hear or experience in any way at all is specific to you. You create a universe by perceiving it, so everything in the universe you perceive is specific to you.
13: Hang on, can I write this down?
14: You can pick it up by the bucket load at the spaceport. They've got racks of the stuff.
13: It says in the brochure that I can have a special prayer, individually tailored to me and my special needs.
14: Oh, all right. Here's the prayer for you, then. Lord, Lord, Lord. It's best to put that bit in, just in case. You can never be too sure. Protect me from knowing what I don't need to know. Protect me from even knowing that there are things to know that I don't know. Protect me from knowing that I decided not to know about the things that I decided not to know about. Amen. That's it.
13: Thank you.
14: Oh, and there's another prayer that goes with it. That's very important.
13: Okay.
14: It goes, Lord, Lord, Lord, protect me from the consequences of the above prayer. Amen.
13: Thank you.
14: Now, I suggest you get the next flight off this planet. Goodbye.
15: Well, how did you do that?
16: Come on, Colin.
15: Even in my highly divided condition, I have to say, it is taking all of my energy to pump the slightest part of me whatsoever. It's the doors in these lower reaches of the building.
16: Yeah, I noticed. Oh, Dingo's kidneys. Oh, suffering Zarquan.
17: 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No admittance, not even to authorized personnel. You are wasting your time here. Go away. Do not trust me with your soil hands.
16: Infinidim Enterprises. What happened to beach shirts and that old jank spirit?
15: Oh! How did you do that?
16: Mixture of pleasure and pain. Never fails.
0: If you're listening to this on planet Earth, then A, good luck to you. There's an awful lot of stuff you don't know anything about. In your case, the consequences of not knowing the stuff are particularly terrible. But then, hey, that's just the way the cookie gets completely stomped on and obliterated. B, don't imagine you know what a computer terminal is. A computer terminal is not some television with a typewriter in front of it. It's an interface where the mind and body can connect with the universe and move bits of it about. If one were to gain access to the nerve center of the Hitchhiker's Guide to the Galaxy, in other words, its accounting computer, by, say, using a stolen Identity-Ease card, one would discover a bank of terminals lining the walls of a -10th-floor room in its basement. These are portals onto every aspect of the guide's operations, and any order, say, to disallow a researcher's expenses, is input on a virtual level. Using a headset equipped with sensory deceptors, the operator will find themselves in a universe once only accessed from a single office on the 5th floor of the building, but which now has expanded in every conceivable way.
9: Wow!
0: It is a universe of densely enfolded worlds, of wild topographies, towering mountain peaks, heart-stopping ravines, of moons shattering off into seahorses. hurtful blurting crevices, silently heaving oceans, and bottomless hurtling hooping fronts. And in a valley below the ledge on its tallest mountain, where Ford Prefect finds himself clinging, stands a single shack on a deserted seashore.
9: And I thought accountancy was boring. Think, Ford. It's a simulated reality. You can snap back out of it at any moment.
15: I am quite all right, Mr. Prefect.
9: Quite all right. Just checking. Okay. This must be a four-dimensional topological model of the guide's financial systems I'm in. And somebody or something will very shortly want to know why. And here they come.
15: What is happening, Mr. Prefect, sir?
9: I'm being inspected by the virtual accountancy creature, steely-eyed, pencil-moustached, with wings, and carrying laser guns.
15: I am happy virtual guns cannot hurt you.
9: I'm not sure this universe is as virtual as it looks.
18: Who are you? What do you want? What are you doing here? What is your authorization? Why haven't you got?
9: Here, boys, my identities card.
19: Nice to see you, Mr. Van Hull. Is there anything we can do for you?
9: Certainly there is. Clear all expenses for Ford Prefect Beetlejuice 5 Sector retrospectively and allow this dino charge card all privileges with roaming. Got the number?
18: Yes, sir. Immediately, sir. Without delay. It's
9: done. Oh, I wish I'd thought of this before.
2: Ford! You're back!
9: Say, Ford? What the zark are you doing here?
2: Hey! Where's Monkey Man?
9: Arthur, I don't know.
2: This is really important. On a scale of 1 to 10, 13! I know what's going on.
9: Zaphod, if that were true, then I've lost just about every bet I've ever made with myself. What do you mean I'm back?
2: You don't remember? Last time you were here?
9: This is eerily familiar to a conversation I had with a barman in Handold City.
2: Hey, so your memory is out of sync with yourself too, Hoopie! That's why I came back to the guide building. Trillium said I was dreaming or drunk when I was last here, and you know what I found out?
9: Drunk is better?
2: Yeah. The presidency, the cricket robots, it was all a front. The Vogon set it all up, and this guy's been controlling it all from here.
9: Which guy?
2: Zani Whoop. Van Hall. He's a Vogon. A plastic surgery, liposucked, fake tan, business-suited Vogon boss. The big cheese with a side order of jeweled crab.
9: But why would the Vogons want to take over the Hitchhiker's Guide to the Galaxy?
2: Their paperwork was backing up. Every time they thought they had destroyed a planet in a plural zone, it reappeared. To stop the whole bureaucracy imploding, they need to bridge all available realities. Even mine.
9: Wow.
2: Some aquatic mammals from Earth gave them the idea. Dan's an aquatic mammal, isn't he?
9: Well, he likes taking baths, but I don't think he's much of a physicist.
2: Hey, you've heard of the total perspective vortex, right?
9: Well, I've heard you boast that you were the only person to survive it.
2: Yeah, well, I am, in a way. But it isn't just a torture machine, Froude. It's dimensional bridging software. And this was the prototype. Thought that cricket war was a cheap sideshow. The Vogons shrank the total perspective vortex into a portable unit, and it's got the voice of those Lintilla chicks.
9: What Lintilla chicks?
2: It's scary and sexy beyond anything. Except maybe riding a Fuolornis fire dragon naked. No, it's worse than that. You can't rub cream on this baby. Look, you have to find the package and get it out of the Hitchhiker's building.
9: Me? Why can't you do it?
2: Hey, dude! I just spent virtual months in a virtual shack with virtually the most boring man in the universe and his actually smelly virtual cat. I need a very real and a very large pan-galactic goggle blaster inside me. Now!
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26: Excuse me.
27: Oh, yes, sir. Can I get you something? Paper napkin?
26: No, is that the only movie channel on this flight?
27: We're just coming up to the Lamuella hyperspace jump point, sir. After that, we pick up Ford Works Fictional News and ThinkVid.
28: Crew to seats for hyperjump in 30 seconds.
27: Oh, you'll want to fasten your seatbelt, sir.
26: Done. Just going to fasten this one, too.
27: Yes, we were wondering why you booked two seats when you only needed one.
26: I always do on interstellar flights. In about 15 seconds, I'm hoping for a miracle.
1: damaging.
26: Shouldn't you find your seat?
1: Yes, yes, of course.
28: 3, 2, 1. Folks, we seem to have had a major glitch in hyperspace. For those of you who have not given up addictive substances, smoke them if you got them.
3: But, Mr. Prefect, I still don't understand what you did inside the account's computer in only 3 minutes and 30 seconds.
16: Oh, the job only took 30 seconds. Then 2 minutes to find out what's going on from my cousin. Then another minute to reverse engineer evidence of my visit by programming in the sort of mental blocks that otherwise perfectly normal people develop when elected to high political office. Elevator.
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16: Popular floor? 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
5: I'll sound however you want, sir. Perhaps you'd like me to sing some more. Let you, I'll be...
3: May I ask what joy you discovered from your cousin, Mr. Beeblebrox, sir?
16: Oh, mostly that he's very, very bored, so I hitched him a lift to the nearest bar with my electronic thumb. The rest I'll keep to myself for now, Colin, just in case you get caught and reprogrammed again.
3: Inspired thinking. I am humbled by it.
16: Oh, Colin, shut this thing up.
3: And the privilege it is to do so. I will hack it. 2 seconds.
5: Warning. If you are disconnecting my higher brain function, you should know that, like all Sirius Cybernetics Happy People Transporters, I can see into the future, and I must warn you that...
3: My circuit deactivated.
16: Ah, pity. It was finally going to say something useful. Okay, the nanobots have rebuilt the editor's door, again. When I break through, you cover me. The drinks trolley may have gone, but I saw a sofa, so I'll duck behind that. If Zani Whoop is still unconscious, all well and good, we just put back his identities and leave. If not, we play it by ear while you think of something. After three. Ready?
3: Three!
16: What? Oh, yeah.
7: That's him.
8: Evil Rock?
7: No, you idiot. Prefect. Do try and keep up.
16: Zani Whoop, you're awake. Where did the sofa go? Ah, rocket launcher on Vogon's shoulder. Bad sign.
7: Prefect, you're fired. Literally.
16: Colin, the window!
7: Colin!
16: Do try and keep up.
0: Can Ford Prefect survive a fall from the Hitchhiker's Guide building's 23rd floor, equipped with nothing but a threadbare towel and a dubious credit card? Has Arthur Dent finally met a grisly fate, a Stavromula Beta? What is the reality behind the portable total perspective unit? Random layers of multidimensionality are sandwiched together in the next mouth-watering episode of the Hitchhiker's Guide to the Galaxy.
21: In that episode of The Hitchhiker's Guide to the Galaxy by Douglas Adams, William Franklin was the book and Rula Lenske was the voice of the bird. Simon Jones played Arthur Dent, Jeffrey McGiven, Ford Prefect, Mark Wing Davy, Seyfarth Beeblebrox, and Jonathan Price was Zani Whoop. Syed Jaffrey was the old man on the pole, and Miriam Margulies, the smelly photocopier woman. Sandra Dickinson was Tricia McMillan, Lorelei King, the stewardess, and Andrew Seacombe was Colin the robot. Roger Gregg played the Doctor, Philip Pope, the Grebulon underling, and Michael Fenton Stevens was the Grebulon lieutenant. The announcer was John Marsh. The surround mix was by Paul Dealey, and additional effects by Ken Humphrey and Paul Weir. The script editor was John Langdon, and the music was by Paul Wicks Wickens. The production manager was Joe Wheeler, and the production assistant was Susie Matthews. The program was adapted, directed, and co-produced by Dirk Maggs. The producers were Helen Chattel and Bruce Hyman, and it was an above-the-title production for BBC Radio 4. Listeners on planets other than one of the parallel Earths are requested not to give away any of the plot of next week's episode, just in case the Vogon demolition fleet fails to arrive in the next 7 days. Or doesn't. Depending on which Earth we're referring to, I think. Do you mind if I have a lie down? I'm getting another of those headaches.

The problem of being born on a world in a plural zone never occurred to Arthur Dent during his confusing days aboard the Heart of Gold, his lonely nights on prehistoric Earth, or even the embarrassed silences following his fumbled catches on the playing fields of cricket.

0: bring out the Branston. Because the crisp vegetables and the one and only tangy sauce in Branston pickle bring out the best in your food.
1: What has a hazelnut in every bite?
2: Sorry!
1: And thick milk chocolate for your delight?
2: Sorry!
1: Nougat and caramel golden light?
2: Sorry!
1: And don't forget the hazelnut in every bite! And again! What has a hazelnut in every bite?
2: Sorry!
1: Thick milk chocolate for your delight?
2: Sorry!
1: Nougat and caramel golden light? And don't forget the hazelnut in every bite!
2: Sorry!
1: A hazelnut in every bite!
3: Well, come in, Smithers. What is it? Speak up, boy. Orange juice.
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3: 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Thank you.
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18: Rarely has mankind hesitated to eradicate the creatures that stand in the path of his conquests. Is it possible that our dark past might repeat itself when we begin the colonization of other worlds? If we find intelligent species, will we respect their right to live peacefully on their own world? Will we respect their right to exist? And two more questions. How will we know if the species is truly intelligent? And if we do, will it matter? Sci-Fi Radio presents an adaptation of Robert Silverberg's short story, Sundance. Tom Two Ribbons is an American Indian who has been sent into the stars to help ready a new world for colonization. Tom is a biologist. He's been married twice but has no children. His great-grandfather died of alcoholism, and his...
16: This channel is currently offline for essential maintenance and will be back as soon as possible.

0: check back soon.
1: Is afraid of the ways that his ancestors used to erase the images that haunted them. Tom Two Ribbons, unlike his father and fathers before him, has yet to determine his own special mode of self-destruction. Tom is part of a mission that is eradicating the indigenous species of a world soon to be colonized by human agriculturalists. The species, known as the Eaters, are ecology wreckers, devourers of oxygen-liberating plants. They have to go.
2: Suppose the Eaters. Suppose. Just suppose.
1: But a seed of doubt has been planted in Tom Two Ribbons' mind.
2: Suppose. Just suppose.
1: Tom tries to believe that there is a difference between the eradication of the Plains Indians from the American prairie in the 19th century and what's happening here, now, on this new world. What's happening to the Eaters is more like what happened to the buffalo. At least, that is what Tom desperately wants to believe. But try as he might, the seed has been

0: Today, we liquidated 50,000 eaters in Sector A. Herndon and I flew due east at sunrise, with the green-gray dawn at our backs. He and I sprayed the neural pellets over 1,000 hectares beyond the river. Beyond the river, where the eaters have already been eradicated. I'll get the beef flowers, Tom. You get the lunch ready, okay?
1: Sure. Pick the ripe ones, though.
0: Good food, Tom. Thank you.
1: But better juice flowers. I should thank you.
0: I've got a question for you, Tom.
1: What is it?
0: Oh, a thought is all just a speculation.
1: Quit explaining. Just ask the question.
0: All right, then. Here it is. How would you feel about what we're doing out here if it turned out that the eaters weren't just animal pests, that they were a people with language and rights and history?
1: But they aren't.
0: Well, suppose they were, though. I mean, just suppose that the eaters were intelligent. And suppose that what we're doing...
1: They aren't intelligent, Herndon.
0: They don't take this personally, Tom. It's just a hypothesis. But just suppose...
1: Just shut up. Don't make me any angrier than I already am. You might regret it.
0: All right, all right. Calm down. No offense, man.

0: Don't think about it. It amuses the son of a bitch to go after other people's vulnerabilities. Don't listen. Just sleep. What I need is sleep. Suppose the Eelys. Just suppose.
1: And so you sleep, darling. But all during the night, Herndon's remarks echo through your mind. And in your dreams, you swim through rivers of blood.
0: It's foolishness, Tom. You're in the midst of a feverish fantasy. You know the importance of eradicating the Eelys before the settlers get here. They're just animals, and they aren't harmless. They're ecology wreckers, devourers of oxygen-liberating plants, and they have to go.
1: Besides, darling, a few have been saved for zoological study, but the rest must be destroyed.
0: Ritual extirpation of undesirable beings, the oldest story of them all. So let's not complicate our job here with more qualms. Is that what you advise?
1: Don't worry, my love. The Eelys don't even have blood.
0: What the Eelys do have is a kind of lymph that permeates every tissue and transmits nourishment along the interfaces. Waste products go out the same way, osmotically. The beauty of their biology is that they allow for very neat extermination.
1: Within an hour after they ingest the pellets, the Eelys' life ceases.
0: In 2 hours, the Eelys become a puddle. In 4, there's nothing left at all. And considering how many millions of the things are scheduled for execution, it's a good thing they are self-disposing. I need sleep. Please, God, help me. I need to get away from these thoughts. Suppose the Eelys. Suppose. Just suppose. Damn you to hell, Herndon. You're acting strange lately, Tom. You certainly are. Perhaps what you need is a memory.
1: Scrape those stupid memories out of your head, darling.
0: If you did. If you dared.
1: If you dared.
0: If I dared. But in the morning, I don't dare. Memory editing frightens me. There's a difference in the way they exterminated my people and what we're doing here. I can't go through the editing again. I can't keep destroying myself, piece by piece.
2: I think we've got a real problem here.
0: I know we do. No question in my mind.
1: I tell you, he's just...
0: Quiet. Here he comes. Who sprays the pellets today?
1: Mike and Chang, Sector C.
2: 11 more days and we ought to have the whole peninsula clear. Then we can move inland. That is, if the pellet supply lasts.
0: Did you sleep well last night, Tom?
2: No, I didn't, Herndon.
1: You look troubled, darling. Can I help you?
2: No. Thank you. I don't need any help.
1: I hate it when you get gloomy.
2: It's one of my many racial traits.
1: I don't believe that for 1 minute.
2: The truth is that my last personality reconstruct is wearing a bit thin. I'm just a walking veneer. A mere shell of a red man.
1: I doubt that very much.
2: Marry me?
1: Maybe. Later. Anyway, it's just a passing gloom. I can edit it for you with one quick snip.
2: I know you can. You're the best at it, Ellen. The very best. But no, thank you.
1: Oh, that's right. I forgot. You don't like editing.
2: My father spent 50 years getting himself pared down to a thread. He had his ancestors edited away, his heritage, his religion, his wife, his sons, finally his name. Then he sat around and smiled all day. No. No editing, thank you.
1: Where are you working today?
2: In the compound, doing some behavioral studies.
1: Want some company? I'm off all morning.
2: No, I'd rather be alone.
1: All right, if that's what you want.
2: I'm sorry, Ellen. Maybe this afternoon, okay?
1: Okay, darling. You go be alone. Commune a while with your Eelys.
2: Test 1, 2. Spherical, bulky, slow-moving creatures, covered by masses of coarse orange fur. Saucer-like eyes protruding above narrow, rubbery lips. Their legs are thin and scaly, and their arms are short and held close to their bodies. Hello, my brothers. And the seed of doubt is planted. Tom Two Ribbons has begun to wonder. And now, things will never seem quite the same to Tom Two Ribbons as the seed of doubt begins to grow. Today I noticed something strange. Perhaps I simply sniffed too much oxygen in the fields, or maybe I was succumbing to the suggestion Herndon planted. Possibly it's the family masochism cropping out. At any rate, while I was observing the eaters in the compound, it seemed that they were behaving intelligently, that they were functioning in a civilized manner. I followed them for 3 hours. During that time, they uncovered half a dozen outcroppings of oxygen plants. In each case, they went through a stylized pattern of action before starting to eat. First, they formed a straggly circle around the plants. Then they looked towards the sun. They looked toward their neighbors to the left and to the right around the circle. They made fuzzy, neighing sounds. They looked toward the sun again, then moved in and began to eat. If it wasn't a prayer of thanksgiving, a saying of grace, then what was it? And if they're advanced enough spiritually to say grace, are we not therefore committing genocide here? I understand that the eaters cannot coexist with human agriculturalists, but this is their world. The liquidation effort is predicated on the assumption that the intelligence level of the eaters is at a par somewhere between an oyster and a sheep. Mankind's conscience stays clear because our poison is quick and painless, and because the eaters thoughtfully dissolve upon dying, sparing us the mess of incinerating millions of corpses. But if they pray, I'll need more evidence before I speak to the others. Hard, objective evidence. Films, tapes, record cubes. What good it will do, I don't know. But at the very least, I can withdraw from the operation, head back to Earth, and try to stir up a public outcry. I hope, I pray, I'm not imagining this. No, I'm not. They gather in circles. They look to the sun. They neigh and pray. They're only balls of jelly on chicken legs, but they give thanks for their food. Their eyes stare accusingly at me. The tame herd knows what is going on. That mankind has descended from the stars to eradicate their kind, and that they alone will be spared. They know, and they hate us. Jesus. We have killed 2 million of them since we got here. I am stained with their blood. I must be careful or I'll end up drugged and edited. I can't let myself appear to be an agitator. I have to find allies. Surely Herndon is onto the truth. He's the one who nudged me to it the day we dropped the pellets. I'll talk to him tonight.

0: I've been thinking about the suggestion you made, Herndon, about the Easers. Perhaps we haven't made sufficiently close psychological studies of them. I mean, if they really are intelligent.
1: Who says they are, Tom?
0: You did. On the far side of the Forked River, you said...
1: What I said to you was a speculative hypothesis. I was just making conversation.
0: No, it was more than that. You believed it.
1: Don't start this, Tom. If for a moment I believed we were killing intelligent creatures, I'd run for an editor so fast I'd start an implosion wave.
0: Why did you ask me that, then?
1: Idle chatter, that's all.
0: Amusing yourself by kindling guilt in someone else? You bastard.
1: Look, Tom, if I had any idea, you'd get so worked up about a hypothetical suggestion. Look, the Eaters are not intelligent beings. Otherwise, we wouldn't be under orders to liquidate them, would we?

0: and talks to them.
1: About what?
2: Who knows?
0: Look, you're closest to him, Ellen. Can't you bring him out of this?
2: I've got to know what he's into first. I don't know what's the matter. He's just not saying a thing, nothing at all. Oh, you're wonderful, Tom. You're the best.
0: Liar.
2: No, it's true. You are.
0: And you are, too.
2: It's a gorgeous moon tonight. Want to walk with me?
0: Where?
2: Out in the compound.
0: No, I don't think so.
2: Why not?
0: Because I don't feel like it.
2: All right, darling.
0: I don't want to hurt you, Ellen.
2: I know that.
0: There are things I just have to do my own way. Please, understand.
2: I'm trying. Just please be careful, darling. For me.
0: Hello, Tom. Michael, what can I do for you? Can I be spared for a few weeks?
3: What do you mean?
0: I've got some field studies to do. I'd like to leave the base and work with the eaters in the wild.
3: What's wrong with the ones in the compound?
0: It's the last chance with the wild ones. Mike, please, I have to go.
3: Alone or with Ellen?
0: Alone.
3: All right, Tom. Whatever you want. Go. I won't hold you here.

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They are gone now. 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

0: It's time to go in, Tom.
1: I have so much to tell you. What we do here is wrong.
0: We'll listen, darling. But now it's time to go back in.
1: We never learn anything, do we? We export all our horrors to the stars. Wipe out the Armenians. Wipe out the Jews. Wipe out the Tasmanians. Wipe out the Indians. Wipe out everyone who's in the way. Then come out here and do the same damned murderous thing to the eaters. You weren't with me out there. You didn't dance with them. You didn't see what a rich, complex culture they have. Let me tell you about their tribal structure. It's extremely dense. 7 layers of matrimonial relationships to begin with. And an exogamy factor that requires...
0: Tom, darling, no one is going to harm the eaters.
1: And the religion. 9 gods, each one an aspect of the one god. They have hymns, prayers, a theology. And we, the emissaries of the god of wrongness, we come here...
2: We're not exterminating them, Tom. Won't you understand that? This is all just a fantasy of yours. You've been under the influence of drugs, but now we're cleaning you out. You're going to be all right in a while. You'll have perspective again.
1: A fantasy? A drug dream? I stood out in the prairie and watched you drop the pellets, and I watched them die and melt away. I didn't dream that.
3: How can we convince you? What will make you believe? Shall we fly over the eater country with you and show you how many millions there are?
1: But how many millions have been destroyed?
0: Darling, no one has ever wanted to hurt the eaters. This is a scientific expedition. We're here to study them. It's a violation of all we stand for to injure intelligent life forms.
1: You admit that they're intelligent?
0: Of course. That's never been in doubt.
1: Then why drop the pellets? Why slaughter them?
0: None of that has happened, Tom. Please believe me. Believe us.
1: If you want me to believe you, why don't you do the job right? Get out the editing machine and go to work on me. You can't simply talk me into rejecting the evidence I've seen with my own eyes.
2: Tom, you were under drugs all the time.
1: I've never taken drugs, except for what I ate in the meadows when I danced. And that came after I had watched the massacre for weeks and weeks. Are you saying that it's a retroactive delusion?
3: No, Tom. You've had this delusion all along. It's part of your therapy, part of your reconstruct. You came here programmed with it.
1: That's impossible.
0: It was done to reconcile you to mankind, you see. You had this terrible resentment of the displacement of your people in the 19th century. You were unable to forgive the industrial society for what they did to your people, your family. And you were terribly full of hate. Your therapist thought that if you could be made to participate in an imaginary modern extermination, if you could come to see it as a necessary operation, you'd be purged of your resentment and able to take your place in society as a productive, vital human being.
1: Don't talk idiocy. If you knew the first thing about reconstruct therapy, you'd realize that no reputable therapist could be so shallow. There are no one-to-one correlations in reconstructs.
0: Tom, darling, please.
1: No. Don't touch me. Keep away from me. Just keep away.
3: Look here, old man.
1: I won't let you persuade me that this is a fantasy or a therapy of some kind.
3: What can we do then?
1: Let me go.
0: Where?
1: Back to be with my brothers.

begin to join us. We eat the oxygen plants together. We embrace the eaters. We know, all of us, what it is to be hungry.

0: Here, darling. The suction cap on your arm will drain the oxygen plant drug from your veins.
1: And here's a shot that will help you rest. Rest, old man. That's what you need. And so I rest and am very calm. Ellen kisses me and I stroke her soft skin. The others come and try to talk to me, but I do not listen. I am too busy searching for realities.
0: What's it like, Tom?
1: It's like falling through many trap doors, looking for the one room whose floor is not hinged. Everything that has happened on this planet is my therapy.
0: You see?
1: You see? You see? Nothing is really being exterminated here. This is the therapy of my friends. They have carried the weight of accumulated centuries of guilt and have come here to shed that load.
0: You're here to ease us of our burden, to draw our sins into yourself and give us forgiveness.
1: Again, I fall through and see that the eaters are mere animals who threaten the ecology and must therefore be removed. The culture you imagine for them is your hallucination, kindled of ancient angers. So you must withdraw your objections to the necessary extermination of the eaters. But instead, I fall through. There is no extermination except in my mind. I must sit up now and apologize to my friends, these innocent scientists whom I have called murderers. And you fall through. You fall through.

0: That which seems real is real. What we do, we've already done. True? Of course. But then again, maybe not. The doors keep opening, and we continue falling through them until another door opens and we fall through that one. One thing is certain, and that is this. It is impossible to be certain of anything in a world where reality is often just a matter of opinion. The only thing to do then is sing and dance to the sun. Our cast featured Charles Carroll as Tom Two Ribbons, Mark Walders as Herndon, Wirt Kane as Michaels, and Nance Williamson as Ellen. The original story Sundance was written by Robert Silverberg and adapted for Sci-Fi Radio by Clay Charles Brown. Our director was Jono Williams. All music and sound effects were created by Ron DiIulio. The series producers are Kevin Singer and Ron DiIulio. Support for this program has been provided by a grant from the Corporation for Public Broadcasting. This is James Edward Kerr inviting you to join me soon for our next venture into the imaginary worlds of sci-fi radio.
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2: We present Bernard Horsfall as Harry Lawson and Geoffrey Banks as Professor von Hardwig in A Journey to the Center of the Earth, the novel by Jules Verne, adapted for radio in 8 parts by Howard Jones. Part 3, Lost.
3: Yes, my name is Harry Lawson. I am a nephew by marriage to that celebrated, brilliant, eccentric German scientist, Professor von Hardwig. It was he who planned our unforgettable journey, a journey to the center of the earth. But I, in a sense, was responsible for it, for I hit upon the clue which enabled us to decipher some runic writing on an ancient parchment. It was the writing of one Arne Saknussemm, an Icelandic alchemist of the 16th century. And he told how he had journeyed to the center of the earth by descending the crater of the volcano Snæfells in Iceland. My uncle was determined that we should follow in Saknussemm's footsteps. So, with our faithful Icelandic guide, Hans Bjelke, we descended the crater of Snæfells. Presently, we reached a spot where 4 subterranean galleries opened up before us. My uncle chose to follow the eastern gallery. We marched for days and days. Our water supplies were exhausted. At last, we ran up against a solid wall of rock. We had followed the wrong road. We turned back on a nightmare march, during which I became delirious with thirst. We reached the junction of the galleries, where, it seemed, we were doomed to die. But Hans, exploring a little on his own account, heard the rush of water beyond a granite wall. With his crowbar, he hacked at the wall. He had been at work an hour, and I was wild with impatience. I am sure my uncle was thinking of more violent measures. He had, in fact, just taken hold of a crowbar when...
4: Water, master! Here is much water!
5: My clever, faithful Hans! Harry! Water! Water!
6: Give me some!
7: No! Do not touch!
6: What do you mean,
7: do not touch?
6: My hands! See, they are scalded! This water is boiling.
7: Boiling? Then we can't drink it.
6: Let us wait a little. It will soon get cool.
3: The tunnel began to be filled by clouds of vapor, and a small stream trickled away from us towards the depths of the earth. In a short time, it was sufficiently cool to drink, and we gulped it down in great mouthfuls. I remarked that it tasted of iron.
8: Yes, indeed, my boy. An excellent tonic for the stomach. Hans can congratulate himself on a rare discovery.
6: What do you say, Harry, to naming this stream after Hans?
9: It is the usual custom with explorers.
8: Of course.
9: Agreed, then. This stream henceforth shall be known as the Hansbach. Does this please you, Hans?
8: I thank you, master.
10: It seems a pity to let all this lovely water run to waste. I think first we should fill the goatskin and our gourds.
8: Oh, yes. I have done this.
10: Good. Then we should dam up the stream. Can you stop up the hole, Hans?
8: I will see. But it is hot. Very hot.
9: No, wait. When we have drunk all the water in the goatskin and the gourd, are we certain that we can refill them? Well, are we, Harry?
10: Now that you mention it.
9: Let the water run away, I say. It is inexhaustible. Also, it will follow naturally the road to the center of the earth. It will serve to guide and refresh us on our way.
10: You're right, Uncle, and with this stream always beside us, we're bound to succeed. Let's push on.
9: Oh, have you forgotten that it's night time? First, we must sleep. And then, as you say, Harry, let us push on.
11: We resumed our march on the following day at 8 a.m. The granite tunnel, with its sinuous and winding way and its occasional sharp turns, had all the appearance of a labyrinth. Its direction, however, was generally towards the southeast. All the time, the stream flowed quietly at our feet. My uncle began to complain of the horizontal nature of the road. Our calculations showed a fall of about only 2 inches in every furlong. But this did not seem important to me. So long as the road led towards the center of the earth, there was no reason to complain. Besides, we had no choice. On the evening of Friday, the 10th of July, our calculations showed us to be some 30 leagues southeast of Reykjavik and about 2.5 leagues beneath the surface. Hans, who was leading, suddenly gave a warning cry.
6: Bueller! Take care there! Take great care!
9: What is the matter?
6: A hole! Right here! Right under my feet!
9: A horrible well! A beautiful well! It makes you dizzy to look down. Eh, Harry? Yes. Yes, this will take us down quickly. And it will take us a very long way. It is a veritable staircase.
10: A staircase? We can't get down there.
9: We have plenty of ropes. Have we not, Hans?
8: Plenty. I have them all here in my pack. Not one is lost.
9: Splendid. But why do we delay with talk? Let us go down.
11: The well into which we descended was a narrow opening known as a fissure. We were, in fact, descending a kind of a spiral staircase. Down, down, down. It was exhausting work, and we were compelled to rest every quarter of an hour on some projecting rock or ledge. All the while, the Hansbach fell beside us in a cascade. Whole days we followed the staircase down, penetrating 2 leagues deeper into the crust of the earth. On the third day, however, at about 12 o'clock, the fissure suddenly assumed a gentler slope, still tending in a southeasterly direction. The road became comparatively easy, and at the same time, dreadfully monotonous. It would have been difficult for matters to have turned out otherwise. Our journey had no chance of being diversified by landscape and scenery. We pushed on steadily. 3 days later, on Saturday, the 18th of July, we reached a kind of vast grotto. My uncle paid Hans his wages, his usual 3 rix dollars, and declared the next day a day of rest. On Sunday morning, after breakfast, he decided to put his scientific notes and calculations in order.
9: Yes. Yes, when we return to the surface, I shall want to make a map of our journey. It would not be too difficult. I have noted with the greatest care the angles and slopes we have followed. Hans, take the compass. Tell me how it indicates.
8: It points east, 1/4 southeast.
9: So, excellent. I calculate we have traveled 250 miles from our point of departure.
10: That means that the Atlantic Ocean is over our heads.
8: Certainly.
10: At this very moment, perhaps storms are raging above us. Men and ships are battling with high winds. Perhaps whales are up there, playing in shoals, thrashing our roof.
9: Possibly, possibly. But don't worry. There's no danger of them breaking through. But let's get back to our calculations. We are 250 miles southeast of Sneffels. And according to my previous notes, we have come 16 leagues in a downward direction.
11: 16 leagues? 50 miles into the earth?
9: I'm sure of it.
11: 50 miles down? That's the limit allowed by science for the thickness of the earth's crust.
9: I agree.
11: And according to all known laws on the increase of heat, the deeper you penetrate, there should be here a temperature of, a temperature of 1,500 degrees on the Rayleigh scale. In which case, these granite walls all about us shouldn't be here at all. They should be in a molten state.
9: So, you see, my boy, facts are very stubborn things and overrule all theories. Hans, what temperature does the thermometer indicate on the Rayleigh scale?
12: He indicates, read, please. It indicates 27.6 degrees.
9: So, science is wrong by 1,474 degrees and 0.4 of a degree. Harry, your great Humphrey Davy, who repudiates the central heat theory, here shines forth in all his glory. He's right, and I have done well to believe in him. Eh, Harry?
11: Your calculations lead me to a stupendous conclusion, Uncle.
9: Then what is that?
11: Look at it in this way. From this spot where we are now to the center of the earth is about 1,583 leagues.
9: 1,583 and a quarter.
11: We'll call it 1,600 in round numbers. Now, out of a journey of 1,600 leagues, we have completed 16.
9: What then?
11: Hans, how long has our journey occupied us so far?
12: It is 20 days.
11: You're sure of that?
12: Oh, yes, I'm sure. It is exactly 20 days.
11: Uncle, you hear that? Exactly 20 days to complete a hundredth part of our journey. If we go on at this rate, we shall be journeying on for 2,000 days. 5.5 years. To descend 16 leagues, we have made a horizontal journey of 85 leagues, so that we shall have to go about 8,000 leagues.
9: No, you and your calculations. How do you know that this road will not carry us directly and quickly to our journey's end? Besides, what I have undertaken to do, another has done before me.
11: Arne Saknussemm.
9: Yes, the great Arne Saknussemm. Why should not we be equally successful?
11: I hope we shall, Uncle. But still, if I may be allowed to suggest...
9: You are allowed to hold your tongue. And you talk so stupidly.
11: I was only pointing out...
9: My boy, whatever objections you raise, whatever fine theories you put forward, we shall go on. Hans?
12: Yes, Master.
9: We shall go on, shall we not?
12: We shall go on, if you say so, Master.
9: I do say so. So there you are, my boy. We shall go on. We shall go on.
3: For several days thereafter, the slopes ahead of us became steeper. Some were frightful, almost vertical. And it seemed that we were forever going down through the solid rock. On some days, we descended a league and a half, and even 2 leagues, that is 6, towards the center of the earth. These descents were sufficiently perilous, and as we made them, we learned to appreciate to the full the marvelous coolness of our guide. This grave and dispassionate Icelander had become devoted to us, and he got us over many a dangerous situation where, but for him, our little expedition must have foundered. During the 2 weeks following our last conversation, there occurred nothing worthy of record. But the next event, which I must relate, is indeed quite fearful. And even now, the memory of it makes me tremble and my heart to falter. Our constant and successive descents had taken us quite 30 leagues into the earth. That is to say, that there were above us nearly 100 miles of rocks, oceans, continents, and towns. In a horizontal direction, we were about 200 leagues southeast of Iceland. The 7th of August. On that unforgettable day, the tunnel had taken an almost level course. I was walking in front. My uncle had charge of one of the Ruhmkorff coils. I had the other. By means of its light, I was examining the different layers of granite. Presently, I halted and turned round. Uncle? I had been completely absorbed in my engrossing occupation and had failed to notice. I was alone. Uncle?
13: Uncle?
11: no reply. I've certainly been walking too fast, or perhaps the others have stopped to rest. Well, the best thing I can do is to go back and find them. I must have walked back for at least a quarter of an hour. Not a living soul. Uncle!

No reply. My voice was lost in the myriad cavernous echoes it aroused. For the first time, I began to feel seriously alarmed. A shiver ran through my body. I broke out in a sweat. Keep calm. I must keep calm. I shall find them, all right. Of course I shall. There can't be two roads to the center of the earth. It's certain that I'm a long way ahead of them. All I have to do is to go back and find them. I ascended the tunnel for half an hour. I couldn't make up my mind whether or not I recognized certain markings and projections on the walls. Every now and again I paused and listened in case my uncle and Hans were calling. Knowing well that in that still atmosphere I should hear them a long way off. But no, there was nothing to be heard. Nothing in all that immense gallery except the echoes of my own footsteps. At last I stopped. Even now I could scarcely believe that I was lost. I was quite willing to think that I had made a mistake, but not that I was lost. If I had made some silly mistake, then surely I should find my way back to my companions. But if I was really lost... No, I would not think of it. I said to myself, back up now, it's all right. Since there's only one road to be followed, they must come by it, and we shall meet. All I have to do is to go back up the slope. Just a minute, though. It's possible that having missed me, they too may have started to search for me. In that case, I must make haste. And I shall catch up with them. Of course I shall catch up with them. There's no doubt about it. But I was by no means convinced of what I said. And as I stood pondering, another fearful doubt assailed me. Was I, after all, really ahead of the others? Well, yes, of course I was. Hans was certainly following behind me, preceded by my uncle. Why, I perfectly recalled how Hans had stopped for a moment to adjust the baggage on his shoulders. It's a trifling detail, but I recalled it clearly. And then I thought, there's another sure means of not losing my way. There's a thread to guide me through all this twisting passage. The Hansbach, our faithful little stream. Come along now, I said. Be on your way. Catch up with them. This wonderful little spring, our little river which had spared us from thirst for so long, would now lead me straight back onto the right road. But first I thought I would refresh myself with a wash. I stopped to plunge my hands into the waters of the Hansbach stream. But there was no Hansbach stream. There was only the hard and dusty road of granite. No words can describe the despair that seized me. I went down on hands and knees, feeling the hard and arid floor. No stream. Not the slightest trace of dampness. Uncle! Uncle! I was lost. And I was powerless to help myself. Kneeling there, I asked for heaven's help, little as I had a right to be remembered by God. I prayed earnestly and sincerely. I felt calmer after that. I remembered I had with me provisions for 3 days. I remembered that my water gourd was quite full. I must not give up. I must try to find my companions. Which way should I go? Up the slope? Or down? I would go on up the slope, I decided. In that direction, I should eventually reach the point where I had lost the stream. Once there, I could regain the crater of Mount Sneffels. Why hadn't I thought of this before? I had a bite of food and a drink and started on the ascent of the gallery. An hour passed. I tried to recall the shape of the tunnel to persuade myself that I had come this way before. But I could recognize nothing.
And then I stumbled against something solid. Impassable rock. This was the end of the passage. It was a mere blind alley. My last hope was now gone. I was lost in this vast labyrinth without a guide, without a clue, without a compass. When I stumbled, I had damaged my lamp and I had no means of repairing it. Its light was already becoming fainter. Soon it would go out altogether. I seemed to see a procession of shadows flickering over the granite wall, and I scarcely dared to lower my eyes, fearing to lose this last precious glimmer of light. I completely lost my head. I rose, hammering my fists in despair against the cold stone wall. Madness must have seized me. I knew not what I did. I began to run, rushing willy-nilly in this inextricable labyrinth, tearing down the slope like some crazed inhabitant of the underworld, screaming, roaring, howling, bruised by the projecting rocks, falling and getting up and falling. Where was I going? I did not know. I did not know. Hours passed, perhaps many. At last, my strength exhausted, I dropped senseless to the floor. When at last I opened my eyes, my face was wet with tears. How long I had lain there, I did not know. I had no means of knowing. I was alone. Alone? Never since the creation of the world had there been such solitude as mine. Overcome with pain and grief, I crouched against the granite wall, endeavoring to compose my mind. Faintness came upon me again, and I thought this must be the of death. Then, suddenly there reached my ears a confusion of sound, like a distant rumbling of thunder. And in it, resounding far, far off, voices. What was it? I listened. A quarter of an hour passed. All about me was so silent that I could hear the throbbing of my own heart. And thus I waited, waited, waited, strangely hopeful. Then, by accident, my ear brushed against the wall, and I appeared to hear the faintest echo of a sound, as if I was listening to vague and incoherent voices. I cried aloud, "It can't be! It isn't true! It's delirium! I'm imagining it!" But I listened all the more intently. Now I convinced myself that I heard human voices. I could make out no meaning, no sense in what I heard, but somewhere somebody was speaking. I felt sure of it. Could it be myself? Could it be that my own words were echoing back to me? I bit my lips and again put my ear to the wall. Yes. Yes, it was the sound of human voices. So now I dragged myself along the sides of the tunnel until I reached a point where I could hear more distinctly. Even so, I could only distinguish strange and uncertain words which for me had no meaning. Words whispered, as it were, far, far away. And at last I made out a word. For Lorat? What did it mean? I didn't know. I didn't care. It was Danish. It must be either my uncle or Hans who was speaking. I yelled at the top of my voice, "Help! Help!" Then I listened, scarcely daring to breathe. I listened for the slightest sound, a cry, a sigh, a question. But no. All was silence. And now I began to fear that my voice was so weak that my companions who were in search of me would never hear me. It must be they. It must.
other men can be buried down here, 100 miles under the surface of the earth. Then again I listened. I moved my ear over to the wall and found a spot where the voices appeared to be at their loudest. And I heard, too, a noise like the rolling of distant thunder. Now, at last, I understood what was happening. These sounds were not reaching me through the solid mass of granite. They were coming along the gallery itself. The place where I lay had some peculiar acoustic property of its own. A whispering gallery. I heard my own name distinctly pronounced, cast, as it were, into space. It was my uncle, the professor, who was speaking. It was clear that shouting would not help me. In order to make myself heard, I, too, must speak along the wall of the gallery, which would carry my voice as effectively as a wire carries electricity from one place to another. But there was no time to lose. If my companions were to move only a few feet from where they now stood, there would be no acoustic effect, no whispering gallery. I put my lips to the wall, and I said as clearly and as distinctly as I could, "Uncle, heartbeat." I waited. I knew that sound did not travel very fast. And besides, I thought the density of the air at this great depth could only tend to slow it down. I waited. Many seconds passed. Seconds which, to my distracted mind, appeared an eternity. And

0: That was the third installment of A Journey to the Center of the Earth, adapted by Howard Jones from the novel by Jules Verne. The cast was as follows. Harry Lawson was played by Bernard Horsfall, Professor von Hartwig by Geoffrey Banks, and Hans Bjelke by John Daglish. It was produced in the north of England by Trevor Hill. Next Thursday, at 5:25 in story time, you'll be able to hear the fourth installment of A Journey to the Center of the Earth, and this is called The Central Sea.
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9: Yes, but now let's go on with the amazing adventures of Buck Rogers in the 25th century. In our last episode, you recall, we learned that our old friends, Black Barney and Willie, were the ones who took off in the rocket ship equipped with the new gyrocosmic relativator. And we also know that the arch-criminal, Killer Kane, suddenly appeared there aboard Black Barney's rocket ship. But that last is something that Buck and Wilma and Dr. Hewer don't know. And as we join them, they're simply talking things over in the doctor's laboratory. Shall we join them? Okay, then, here we go, 500 years into the future.
11: Well, Buck, Wilma?
12: Yes, Doctor?
11: At least we know that our rocket plane is in good hands. Yes, and that the new gyrocosmic relativator works all right.
13: Yes, Barney said when he radioed that it took off at full speed, and that he didn't even feel the pull of acceleration.
12: Well, as long as he's bringing the plane right down again, hadn't we better go over to the spaceport to meet him?
13: Not much point in going over right away, is there?
12: Huh?
13: It took him some time to fly out to wherever he is, and he won't be able to get back any faster.
11: Yes, he was right. And we can put in good time right here in my laboratory, finding out what was taken by whoever ransacked it.
12: Yeah. Well, whoever broke in couldn't have been here very long.
13: What makes you think that, Buck?
12: Well, for one thing, there doesn't seem to have been much damage done. A few drawers pulled out on the desks and cabinets, and only a couple of scientific instruments moved from their usual places.
11: Well, you know what that indicates.
12: What, Doctor?
11: Whoever broke in wanted one particular thing.
12: Yeah.
11: And didn't have to waste much time in looking for it.
13: Come to think of it, Doctor, he couldn't have had very much time. It was only a few minutes after we arrived at the spaceport that the captain of the rocket police discovered this had happened.
11: Exactly. Well, let's look carefully around and find out what, if anything, is missing.
13: We can certainly be sure of one thing.
12: What's that?
13: This was done by Kane and Ardela. No one else would do such a thing.
11: Yes, and of course they've just escaped from the municipal prison.
13: Yes, sir. Don't you see what happened? The minute they got out, they realized they'd need equipment. And there was no more logical place for them to try to find it than right here in this laboratory.
12: Only one of them was here, though, Wilma.
13: How do you know?
12: Well, Police Information Bureau said that when they made their break, Kane and Ardela separated.
13: Uh-huh.
12: And what's more, a private citizen saw just one person take off in a rocket roadster from the neighborhood of this laboratory.
11: Buck, could he identify that person?
12: No, sir. He was too far away. But he's absolutely sure there was only one.
13: Maybe we aren't right after all.
12: Huh?
13: About it being Kane and Ardela. They usually stick pretty close together. And just getting out of prison would be all the more reason for doing so.
12: Except that one of them might have come here to get something, while the other tried to lay hands on a rocket ship.
13: Yes.
11: Well, we're wasting time just standing around here talking about it. Let's look around and see if anything's missing. Buck.
12: Yes, sir?
11: Look through that chest there against the wall. And make sure that my bound copies of the formula for...
12: All right, sir.
11: Wait a minute.
12: Yes, sir?
11: The instrument devised by Professor Smith, the mad scientist.
12: Huh?
11: The instrument that subjugated people to his willpower when he used it on them.
13: The psychic restriction ray?
11: Yes.
12: Why, it was right over there in that corner, back of where Wilma's standing.
13: Well, it's not here now.
11: Well, then we must look for it quickly. An instrument like that in the hands of a man like Kane?
12: Don't I know it.
11: Quick, open every cabinet and locker in the place.
13: Right,
12: okay, Doctor.
11: With his mad desire for power, why, Kane would use that instrument on everybody he could lay his hands on. No sign of it yet?
13: Not that I can see, Doctor.
11: But there must be.
12: Thing over here, Doctor.
11: Well, then suppose you look back in the stockroom, Buck. Perhaps I left the instrument in there.
12: Yes, sir.
13: Are you absolutely sure you had it here in your laboratory, Doctor?
11: Yes, Wilma, absolutely sure. Well, Buck, is it in there?
12: I'm afraid not, Doctor.
11: Well, then,
12: no,
11: look here.
12: Sir. That's what he took, all right.
11: Well, listen, what we've got to do. The first thing is to report to the president that we're all ready to set out after Kane and Ardela.
12: Which, of course, we'll do the minute Black Barney gets our rocket plane back here.
11: Yes, and we'll need all the information we can get from the rocket police relative to their escape from the municipal prison.
13: I'll take care of that, Doctor.
12: And I'll radio the president's office.
11: Good. We'll go out to the spaceport and meet Barney with our ship.
12: But, Doctor, is that a good ship for chasing Kane and Ardela?
11: No, Buck, no. We'll have the gyrocosmic relativator from it installed on a fast-fighting cruiser.
12: Right. Wilma. The call letters for police information are 413.
13: Okay, Buck.
12: Calling X-38.
13: Wilma Deering calling
12: Buck
13: 413.
12: Buck Rogers calling X-38.
13: Calling
12: 413. Calling X-38.
13: Wilma Deering
12: Buck
13: calling
12: Rogers calling X-38.

0: Yes, Barney. I can't begin to tell you how nice it is to be with you again.
1: Say now, you listen here now to me, Killer Kane.
0: And Willie.
2: Yes, sir.
0: Some time since I've seen you, too.
1: Listen, Kane. What's your idea of stowing away on my rocket ship, huh? If you think you're going to get away with
0: it... Stand back.
1: But I tell you...
0: Stand back. Yeah. Don't you know by this time that occasionally my trigger finger gets a bit nervous? And Barney, a rocket pistol isn't very pleasant at this close range.
2: Please, you wouldn't shoot Mr. Barney, would you?
0: Of course not, Willie. Unless he were to make the serious mistake of trying to oppose me. Now, look here.
1: Yeah, well, what do you want?
0: A minute ago, you spoke of my having stowed away on your rocket ship.
1: Yeah.
0: Your rocket ship. Surely you don't pretend that you were clever enough to have installed a device like this.
1: You mean that gyro thing?
0: Barney. How many times must you be told that it's a gyrocosmic relativator?
2: Mr. Barney can say that word, Mr. Kane. And don't you believe he can't either.
1: Yeah, sure.
0: Well, the fact remains that neither the ship nor the relativator belongs to you. Am I right?
1: Well, it's all of this.
0: Don't try to stall, Barney. You and Willie committed a very serious offense by taking off in this ship without proper authority.
2: When we talked to Dr. Hewer by radio, he said it was all right, Mr. Kane.
1: Yeah, and all we need to do is fly back with it.
2: Yes.
0: Told you it's all.

0: for. He'll forget all about the fact you ran off with the greatest invention he ever turned out. Not one bit of it.
1: What do you mean?
0: The minute you set foot on the ground there at the Niagara spaceport, you'll find yourself surrounded by rocket police, ready to throw you into chains.
1: No, sir. I bet you.
0: What excuse have you for stealing this rocket ship, Barney?
1: We didn't. We just took it on a test flight for the gyro thing, so Lieutenant Wilmer, Captain Rogers, and Dr. Yor wouldn't have to take no chances with.
0: You expect them to believe a story like that?
1: It's the truth. That's what it is.
2: Yes, sir, it's the truth.
0: Yeah, and I tell you, you're crazy to think that you can get away with any such childish excuse. Truth or not. Now, if you have any sense, instead of going back to Niagara to trouble, you'll come along with me.
1: Huh?
0: You know, there was a time, Barney, when you were not only willing but anxious to work with me. And if I remember correctly, you were always well paid for doing it.
1: Lots of times I want to forget when I didn't know no better than be an air pirate.
0: At that time, you had a stronghold full of treasure that would have been the envy of all nations. You had gold, power. You can have those things again, Barney, my boy, if you'll use your head and come along with our Dela and me.
1: Don't you know that I've outgrown all that sort of stuff?
0: That's your misfortune, Barney. As an air pirate, you were quite a success, weren't you?
1: Yeah, sure I was.
0: But what happened? You got silly and sentimental listening to Wilman Deering stuff your empty head full of ideas about reforming and going straight.
1: Hey, don't you say nothing against Lieutenant Wilman.
0: Get back.
1: All right.
0: Now, what has it got? Nothing.
2: Mr. Barney's the Prime Minister of Mars, don't forget.
1: Yeah, that's right.
0: Prime Minister of Mars?
1: Yeah.
0: What does that make me? King of Pluto?
2: It's a big job, Mr. Kane. Why, if Mr. Barney wasn't their Prime Minister, I don't know what the Martian people would do.
1: Yeah.
2: You just ask King Analdo what he thinks of Mr. Barney.
1: Yeah.
0: That doddering old fool? Why, just to show you how helpless he is, I may go up there to Mars one of these days and establish a headquarters.
1: Not if I got anything to say about it. No, sir.
2: No, sir.
0: You won't have anything to say about it, Barney. Unless some sudden and unexpected flash of intelligence leads you to team up with me.
1: I don't know what you're up to, Kane, and I don't care no matter what it is.
0: No, Barney?
1: But no matter what it is, me and Willie ain't gonna have nothing to do with it.
0: Unfortunately, you're going to change your mind about that, Barney. And very shortly.
1: You're crazy. There's nothing would make me change my mind about that. Not even nothing.
2: No, sir.
0: Well, we'll see. This rocket ship is back in the general direction of Earth, isn't it?
1: Sure. It's just tell by looking on the viewplate of the teleradioscope or by looking out of one of the forward windows?
0: No sarcasm, Bob. Move out of that control seat.
1: No, sir. I'm taking this ship back to the center of spaceport.
0: Do I have to keep waving this rocket pistol at to show that I mean business?
1: Okay. Go ahead and sit in the control seat.
0: On second thought, though, I believe I'll let you do the work of navigation.
1: Huh?
0: Now, I want you to land us to the ruins of the ancient city of Philadelphia.
1: Philadelphia?
0: There, we're in Nardella. You see, Barney, before she left Niagara, she made a stop at the laboratory of your dear friend, Dr. Hure, and picked up a rather interesting scientific instrument.
1: What are you talking about?
0: I have a sneaking suspicion that will help you come around to my point of view. As a matter of fact, Barney, I'm sure of it.
3: Well, sir, I certainly hate to hear Kane say that. Because it can mean only one thing. Killer Kane plans to put Black Barney under the psychic restriction ray that Ardala stole from Dr. Hewer's laboratory. That ray will completely subjugate Barney to Kane's will. Well, now, Pete, how about refreshment? What do you say to a great big ice-cold creamsicle on a stick?
4: Oh, boy. 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
3: That's right. 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
6: Presenting the amazing interplanetary adventures of Flash Gordon. Last week, Flash Gordon, Dale Arden, and Dr. Zarkov escaped from the palace of the Witch Queen Azura and found shelter in the cottage of a herdsman. In the meantime, Tall at the palace discovered their escape and sent searching parties for them. Then he captured Khan and ordered him to become personal slave to Azura. Meanwhile, back at the herdsman's cottage, after a raid on one of the Queen's signal stations for supplies, Flash helped Dr. Zarkov construct a new invention, an electrical machine which caused the body to disappear and only a shadow to remain. Under its influence, Flash could see everything, hear everything, and speak normally, while only his shadow could be seen. Dr. Zarkov was delighted and declared Flash Gordon would become the Avenging Shadow. These thrilling adventures come to you as they are pictured each Sunday in the big full-page Comic Weekly, the world's greatest pictorial supplement of humor and adventure. The full-page Comic Weekly, each page printed in full colors, is distributed everywhere as an integral part of your Hearst Sunday newspaper.

0: Now we continue the story. In the blue spark between the two huge electrodes is the shadow of Flash Gordon. Dr. Zarkov stands with his hand on the switch, controlling the electrical current. Both he and Dale Arden keep their eyes fastened on the shadow.
1: You're sure you're all right, Flash?
2: Why, of course I am. Don't look so startled, Dale.
1: You'd look startled, too, if you heard a voice coming from the shadow.
3: Dale is right, lad. It is a weird sensation, and one which the enemy will soon be given the opportunity to experience.
1: Is Flash going to visit the Witch Queen's palace like this?
3: He certainly is.
2: Good. I'll make them jump through hoops when I go back, Zarkov. Especially that old wizard, Tal.
1: Don't forget how Azura drugged you, Flash.
2: I won't. Don't worry, Dale, darling. I'll make her wish she'd never tried any of her tricks.
3: There. That will do for a while.
1: Why, Dr. Zarkov, you turned off the current, and still we can't see Flash.
3: No. You will not until the charge wears off. Then he will again become visible.
1: Isn't that dangerous?
3: No. He will not feel anything or experience any reaction physically any more than he did when I made him invisible.
1: I don't mean dangerous to him physically.
2: Well, what do you mean, Dale?
1: Well, suppose you should become visible while in the palace of Wicked Azura.
2: I'd have to get out the best way I could, I guess, Dale.
3: Yes, you must be very careful, lad. Make every minute count while you are there, because you must get back here before the electric charge wears off. I warn you, be very careful.
2: Thanks for the warning, Zarkov. I'll be careful.
1: But Dr. Zarkov, how will Flash know when the charge is wearing off? Won't he just suddenly appear before the enemy?
3: No. You saw him gradually disappear before your eyes just now?
1: Yes.
3: He will become visible in the same way.
1: Oh.
3: Very faintly at first, then stronger and more clearly as the charge wears off.
1: Oh, I see.
2: No, you don't see. That's the point. You mean you understand.
1: I'm sorry, Flash. I stand corrected. I understand, Dr. Zarkov.
3: Flash, keep a close watch on your hands.
2: Why?
3: They will tell you when you are becoming visible.
2: Oh.
3: At the first faint appearance of them to your own eyes, leave the Witch Queen's palace at once.
2: I shall follow your instructions, old friend. When shall I start?
3: I am getting hungry. You too must be also.
1: I'm starved.
2: Well, now that you mention it, I am ready for some food.
3: Well, let's go and see what is left in the cottage. Then you can start on your one-man war on the Witch Queen, Flash.
2: I can hardly wait. Hurry, Dr. Zarkov. Hurry, Dale. I'll open the door for you.
1: Oh, Flash, is that really you opening the door?
2: Well, of course it is, Dale.
1: It looks as if it were opening by itself. Gives me the creeps to hear your voice and not be able to see you.
2: I'm sorry, sweetheart, but cheer up. I'll be back as soon as I can, and I'll become my natural self again.
3: Do not fear, Dale. Everything will be all right.
1: I hope so. Oh, do be careful, Flash. Don't take any risk. Start back as soon as you see even the faintest outline of your hand.
2: Don't worry, darling. I'll be all right. Ah, there's some bread and cheese made from the milk of the milk deer. Let me at it.
3: I wish you could see what we see, Flash. Nothing but the jug rising off the table.
2: I see it, too, but I can't see my arms or hands.
3: Of course. I was forgetting.
1: Flash! There's a sword over here. You'd better take it to defend yourself.
2: Oh, bring it to me, Dale. I won't need it to defend myself, but it may come in handy to help me get a ray pistol. Zarkov here will need his to protect you.
1: Here's the sword.
2: Oh, thank you. Well, I'm ready to start now.
3: The peasant's horse is tied outside there. He won't have any use for it now. Take it, Flash.
2: I shall. Dale, if it wouldn't be too creepy, I'd embrace you, but I know how weird it might be, so I'll just say goodbye.
1: Goodbye, Flash, darling. Good luck, and hurry back.
3: Good luck, lad. And remember my warning.
2: Goodbye, Zarkov, old friend. Take care of Dale. I'm off to win a kingdom in her name.

0: And in the meantime, back in the palace, Tal goes to see Azura.
1: Well, Tal, what brings you here?
2: You know me, Your Majesty?
1: Of course I know you. Why shouldn't I?
2: Then you have recovered. Thanks be to Tal.
1: I have recovered? What are you talking about?
2: Flash Gordon and his companions forced you to swallow some lithium, Your Majesty.
1: Oh.
2: And while you were under its influence, they attempted to take over the city.
1: They did. Bring them before me. I'll make them suffer for that.
2: They are not here, Your Majesty.
1: No.
2: No, Flash Gordon, Zarkov, and the girl have escaped.
1: You let them escape? I will have you punished for this, Tal.
2: Your Majesty, have mercy. It was not my fault they escaped.
1: Why not?
2: I had them besieged at the back of the palace and was melting down their door with a DeSalvo ray gun when they went out the window and climbed down the stout vine to the ground.
1: Well, couldn't you have sent a patrol to meet them at the bottom of the cliff?
2: I did, Your Majesty. But they reached the bottom sooner than we expected.
1: Go on.
2: We have patrols searching every town and village, every house, Your Majesty. They cannot escape our dragnet.
1: Very well, but if they are not found and brought back here, I will have you thrown into a dungeon. The girl is gone, eh?
2: Aye.
1: What am I to do for a personal servant?
2: Ah, I have one for you, Your Majesty. One of the prisoners did not escape. His name is Khan. He says he is grateful for the opportunity to serve you.
1: Bring him here. I would like to see him.
2: I have already anticipated Your Majesty's wish. He is being held in the hall. Guards, bring in the prisoner. Here he is, Your Majesty. A prisoner, kneel before your queen.
3: I salute you, most beautiful queen.
1: So you are happy to be in my service, are you?
3: I am grateful for the opportunity to serve you, Queen Azura.
1: I shall be glad to have you serve me, Khan. Tal, why haven't you provided him with the uniform of my household servant?
2: I haven't had time, Your Majesty. I shall attend to it at once. Come, prisoner. I will see that you are fitted out.
1: Wait. Go get the uniform, Tal, then come back for Khan. I should like to get acquainted with him first.
2: As you command, O Queen, I shall carry out your wishes.
1: You are a powerfully built man, Khan.
3: I am no weakling, Queen Azura.
1: I shall feel quite safe with you to protect me. Tell me, why did you not escape with the others?
3: They left without telling me they were going.
1: And they deserted you, left you to your fate.
3: They left me to you, Your Majesty.
1: Ah, you have a tongue for pretty speeches, too.
3: I have no such reputation, Your Majesty.
1: If this is your first attempt, you show great promise, Khan. It will be most pleasant having you around.
3: Would Your Majesty like something to drink?
1: Yes, now that you mention it, I am thirsty. I should like some bako. See if there's any in that flagon yonder.
3: Gladly, Your Majesty. The flagon is half full, Your Majesty. Here it is.
1: Ah. It tastes good. Let me have some. Oh, what is happening? Where am I? Who are you?
3: It worked. I gave her the lithium. Do you not know me, Azura?
1: No, and what did you call me?
3: Azura, that is your name.
1: Azura, I like that name.
3: Listen closely, Azura. You are in great danger. A man named Tal will be here soon. He will pretend to be your friend. He will call you Queen or Your Majesty. He wants you to think you are the queen of this land.
1: Why should he do this?
3: Because he wishes you to think yourself queen and so start trouble while the king is away.
1: The king? Who is the king?
3: King Flash is ruler here, but he happens to be away. I am his friend and yours. Pay no attention to this man Tal, except to humor him.
1: What is your name?
3: My name is Khan. Here comes Tal now. Remember, humor him.
2: I have the uniform ready, Your Majesty.
1: Well?
2: Will you excuse the prisoner while we put it on him, Your Majesty?
1: Khan is no prisoner. He is my friend.
2: Your friend, Your Majesty?
1: Yes, see that he is treated as such.
2: Begging your pardon, Your Majesty, but are you not hasty in accepting this man as your friend? Remember?
1: You are overly suspicious, Tal. Say no more. Just do as I ask.
2: Very well, Your Majesty. May I retire and leave you in the company of your friend?
1: Most certainly. Go at once.
3: Splendid, Azura. You carried it off well.
1: What shall I do now?
3: Leave everything to me.
0: Outside the palace walls, three soldiers see a riderless horse approaching.
4: Look, comrade, a runaway horse.
5: I'll stop him.
6: But look, what is holding that sword in the air? And the bridle.
5: It's probably held up by a wire.
4: Wait until the horse gets closer, comrade, then stop him.
0: Just as he gets to the soldiers, Flash's horse stumbles and falls. Flash lunges at one of the soldiers.
6: Tal's curse is upon us.
0: and drives the sword through him. The other two, seeing the sword darting through the air with no hand guiding it and seeing only Flash's shadow on the wall, flee in stark terror. One drops his ray pistol, which Flash picks up.
7: I got his guns. Now for the palace.
0: Back at the herdsman's cottage, Dale and Zarkov anxiously await Flash's return.
8: Oh, Dr. Zarkov, how long will Flash remain invisible?
9: I will tell you the truth, Dale. I do not know.
8: You don't know? And you invented the machine.
9: You must remember this is the first time it has ever been used. This is an experiment.
8: You let Flash serve as your scientific guinea pig. Oh, Dr. Zarkov, how could you treat him so?
9: I know your natural reaction, Dale, but you must not be too harsh in judging me. There is no danger if Flash obeys my instructions to return at the first faint sign of his own hands.
8: He had a speedy horse. He should have reached the palace by now, shouldn't he?
9: Yes, Dale.
8: Then why doesn't he come back? Oh, I just know something's happened to him.
9: Be patient. Let us give him a little longer. The electrical charge was a strong one. It should have lasted this long.
8: You're sure, Dr. Zarkov?
9: Yes.
8: You're not just saying that to make me feel better.
9: I never make excuses, Dale, and I never try to diffuse the truth. As a man of science, I face the facts as they exist, and I give the same facts to others. It is foolish to deceive. That is more cruel than telling the truth. In the end, the truth will come out.
8: I know. I think it's best to face the truth, too. But it's so hard to do nothing but sit here and wait for Flash to come back.
9: Yes, it is.
8: That towel is a magician. He may be clever enough to suspect what has happened.
9: I, too, have thought of that.
8: If he realizes the shadow is Flash, he may shoot him or stab him in the back the way he tried to before.
9: You have been thinking of that, too? I have been afraid of that myself. It is the only vulnerable spot in Flash's armor of invisibility.
8: Oh, Dr. Zarkov, what should we do? What can we do?
9: There is nothing we can do but wait.
0: In the palace halls, two officers stop one of the fleeing guards.
3: Where are you running, soldier?
7: Well, sir, I'm running for help. A shadow killed my comrade.
3: A shadow? You're drunk. Get back on duty. I'll strip the skin from your back.
10: Stop where you are. Don't move.
7: There it is. The shadow.
3: I'll blow it to pieces. I'll see.
0: Before either officer can draw, Flash fires and kills both of them. Then, to a terror-frozen soldier, he says,
10: drop that gun, fool. You can't kill me. Go and tell Azora that the avenging shadow is coming.
0: Follow the picture version of these thrilling adventures in next Sunday's Comic Weekly, which is distributed with your Hearst Sunday newspaper. 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
2: Kellogg's Pep, the build-up wheat cereal, invites you to rocket into the future with Tom Corbett, Space Cadet.
3: Stand by to raise ship. Blast off minus 5, 4, 3, 2, 1, 0.
2: As roaring rockets blast off to distant planets and far-flung stars, we take you to the age of the conquest of space with Tom Corbett. Space!

0: In a small concrete structure carefully isolated from the other buildings on the campus of Space Academy, the Polaris unit attends its daily lecture, Astrophysics. Wearing protective coveralls and gloves, the three cadets stand attentively around a large laboratory table as young, attractive Dr. Joan Dale, one of the leading Academy physicists, indicates a sample specimen of ore in a small lead-lined case.
1: This ore, cadets, is extremely rare. It's only found in any appreciable quantity on two asteroids in the asteroid belt, 2046 and 2049. This sample came from our mining camp on 2049.
2: Is this ore good for anything, Dr. Dale?
1: Well, we're not sure yet, Cadet Corps, but it's still in its testing stage. So far, we found it has a small degree of radioactivity.
3: Hey, then maybe it could be used as a fuel for rocket ships.
1: Perhaps, but certainly not in its present state, Cadet Astro. It would take several tons of ore to reach a critical mass strong enough to produce power and usable energy. Now, any more questions? All right, then, we'll proceed with your test assignment. Do you understand what you're to do?
2: Yes, ma'am. Analyze this specimen, giving content and volume of every element included.
3: And measure the energy potential.
1: Right. Use reaction chamber 2. Number 1 hasn't been cleaned since the last experiment.
2: Yes, ma'am.
1: You'll have 15 minutes, cadets. Work fast, but be as thorough as you can. Oh, be sure to keep your gloves on when you handle the ore sample. And don't forget to use the Geiger counter. I'll be back in exactly 15 minutes.
4: Oh, brother, this is what I call a real dog detail, playing around with a crummy hunk of rock.
2: We'll get a real dog rating if we don't finish this experiment in time, Roger.
3: Yeah, hotshot. Get that reaction chamber heated up.
4: Okay, okay.
2: Astro, you take this piece of ore and start analyzing it. Roger and I'll handle the reaction chamber.
3: Check.
4: Okay, Tom, chamber's ready.
2: Oh, hand me a container.
4: Here. Okay, open the lock.
2: Shove it in. Closer. Oh, and don't forget the Geiger counter.
4: Sure, sure. What do you think I am, a primary student?
3: If you study hard enough, you might make it, Roger.
4: That's enough out of you, Rocket Head. Okay, counter's on.
2: How are you doing, Astro?
3: Well, this won't take long, Tom. We ought to finish the experiment in plenty of time.
4: Yeah, if you don't mess it up.
3: Me? Why, you overblown bag of space.
2: Hey, wait a minute, fellas. The Geiger counter. Listen to it. Great jumping.
3: Jupiter, it's going crazy.
4: I don't get it. Dr. Dale said it would take tons of the stuff to reach critical mass. That hunk we put in the reaction chamber is no bigger than my fist.
3: Hey, wait a minute. You put it in chamber 1.
4: Well, sure.
2: You big jerk. Dr. Dale said to use chamber 2. Number 1 wasn't cleaned out.
3: So the ore is combining with whatever was left in there.
2: Well, quick, we've got to stop it.
3: Too late. Don't go near it, Tom. There's a baby A-bomb cooking up in
4: well,
3: there.
4: Well, let's get out of here.
3: Come on, Tom. She'll blow any second.
4: Hit that outer door. Quick, Astro.
3: Right.
4: Go on, fellas. Outside. Now hit the deck fast! She's gonna blow!

0: We'll return to the exciting adventures of Tom Corbett, Space Cadet, in just a moment, so stand by.
1: Spaceman, one of the most interesting places here at Space Academy is the Spaceport Communication Center. Now, today we're going in there for a look around and see just how they operate. Here we are, Spaceman. You know, this communication center is in operation 24 hours a day, keeping a check on all space traffic and land-to-space communication. Now, come into this room. Okay. Well, now, here's a telerecorder. Dr. Dale recorded a message to be sent to all boys and girls in all planet colonies. I'll play it for you.
2: Here's an important reminder to all spacemen and space girls, too. Be sure you're getting enough vitamins. Eat the right foods that give you those vitamins. At breakfast, you can get the whole day supply of vitamin D and a valuable amount of vitamin B1 by eating Kellogg's Pep. And when you eat Pep, you're giving yourself the kind of food values that help you do things better. That goes for play, school, work, and sports. So remember, for a good supply of important vitamins and a really enjoyable way to start this day, help yourself to Kellogg's Pep. End transmission.
1: Well, spacemen, you learned two important things today. You learned about communications, and you heard about the best breakfast cereal in the universe. So don't forget now, ask Mom for Kellogg's Pep. P-E-P.

0: Conducting a routine experiment in the physics laboratory, Roger makes a careless mistake and an explosion results. A blast that wrecks the interior of the lab. But the cadets manage to escape unhurt. Now, an hour later, we find them being interrogated by Dr. Dale in her office.
1: Well, cadet, you certainly succeeded in making a complicated mess out of a simple experiment.
2: Oh, we're awfully sorry, ma'am, but...
3: Knock it off, Tom. This is my party.
2: Huh?
3: It's my fault, Dr. Dale. I put the ore sample in the wrong reaction chamber.
1: Oh, you did it. I might have known. Well, Cadet Manning, I don't know whether to laud you for it or recommend you for a medal.
2: Huh?
1: Your mistake has opened the way for entirely new experiments in freeing the energy potential of the ore. It was a combination of that sample with the residue of a previous experiment that produced the reaction.
4: Then you think the ore can be used as a fuel?
1: If we can find the right combination of materials to go with it. Cadet Manning, you're detached from duty with the Polaris unit.
2: But, Dr. Dale...
1: I'm going to asteroid 2049 to conduct further experiments with this ore, and I'll need an astrogator and an assistant. You can consider this assignment your reward for your mistake or your punishment.
3: Oh, brother, this is a reward.
1: Well, I hope you'll think so after we've finished. Be ready to blast off in Rocket Scout 9J in 1 hour.

0: By the rings of Saturn. I never thought I'd say this, Tom, but I'm beginning to miss Roger.
1: Well, strangely enough, I feel the same way, Astro.
0: Funny. And I thought a few days without him would be a real vacation. I wonder when he'll be back.
1: I wonder if we'll be here when he gets back. Captain Strong sounded kind of excited when he called us.
0: You think he's got a special assignment for us?
1: We'll find out in a minute. Here's his office. Cadets Corbett and Astro reporting, sir.
2: Well, stand easy, cadets. Be with you in a second. All right, Courtney. Now, give me the rest of those figures on the course of the 9J.
0: Uh-huh. 9J? Yeah. Tom, wasn't that the rocket scout Dr. Dale used to go to asteroid 2049?
1: Yes, I wonder what's up.
0: Great galaxy. I hope nothing's wrong.
2: All right, got it, Courtney. But if there's any further word from Mason on the asteroid, let me know.
1: Captain Strong, is there anything wrong? I mean, well, we couldn't help overhearing you mention the 9J. And we know Roger and Dr. Dale used that ship.
3: I'm sorry to have to break it to you like this, boys, but the 9J is missing.
0: Missing? But how could...
3: We don't know yet. We've tracked the scout as far as the asteroid belt, right to number 2049, as a matter of fact. But Greg Mason, the chief engineer of the mining station there, says they never arrived.
1: Did any of our space stations pick up a distress call?
3: No, nothing but routine position reports. Apparently, everything was going smoothly until the scout entered the asteroid belt.
0: Then what happened to them?
3: That's what we're going to find out. Prepare the Polaris for immediate blastoff. We're going to search for the 9J, and we're starting at asteroid 2049.

0: braking rockets firing, sir.
1: All right, Astro. Stand by for landing.
2: We got a good view of the asteroid from up here, Captain Strong.
1: And we'll set the ship down close to the mining camp, Tom.
2: I've got the spot all picked out, sir.
1: The control deck to power deck. Braking rockets, one quarter.
0: Aye, sir. Braking rockets, one quarter.
1: The gravitational pull of this asteroid is only 0.006. Now, we can touch down without any further braking.
2: Altitude, 1,000 feet, sir.
1: Stand by for touchdown.
2: Aye, sir.
1: Power deck, cut rockets.
2: Here we go, sir. Touchdown.
1: We're in. All right, boys. Secure ship. First, we'll have a talk with Mason, and then start tracking the 9J.
3: Captain Strong, do you mean to tell me the 9J is still unreported?
1: We haven't heard a word from them, Mason. We checked Dr. Dale's course, and it appears she came straight here.
3: I don't understand it. We've seen no sign of her or the ship.
1: Are you sure your radar is in good working order?
3: Of course. We picked up your ship an hour ago. I'm positive the rocket scout couldn't have come within 1,000 miles of us. Have you tried to raise them on your teleceiver?
1: Oh, at least 100 times.
3: Well, I'm afraid it's only too obvious what's happened, Captain Strong.
1: You mean you think the scout was hit by a meteorite?
3: Well, this part of space is full of them. One slight defect in the ship's radar gear or a miscalculation by the astrogator and, well, there wouldn't be much left.
1: Maybe you're right, Mason. But we won't assume anything until we're sure.
3: But what can you do, Strong?
1: Search this entire area.
3: But that would be like looking for a speck of meteor dust in the Milky Way. It would take weeks, months.
1: I don't care how long it takes. We're going to keep at it until we find some sign of that ship. Anything on the radar screen yet, Tom?
2: I'm afraid not, Captain Strong. Not since we made contact with that swarm of meteorites.
1: Oh, it's beginning to look hopeless, Tom. We've covered an immense area. If the rocket scout hit anything while they were on course, we'd have found at least a trace of wreckage by this time.
2: Wait, sir. I'm picking up something on the radar again.
1: Probably some more meteorites.
2: No! We're getting a fix on a sizable mass. This could be it, sir.
1: Well, how big is the mass?
2: I'm checking now, sir. About the size of a rocket scout. We found her! And look at my screen. The signal is getting in clearer now.
1: I'll plot an orbit to intercept her. We should be able to overhaul her within an hour.
2: I'll try to raise it on the audio, sir.
1: Right. Hello, radar bridge to power deck. Check in.
0: Power deck, aye.
1: We're changing course, Astro. I want you to stand by for maximum velocity.
0: Right, sir. I'll give you all the speed you want. Have you found something?
1: I hope so. At least it checks for mass with the scout. So get to work now. Hit those rockets.

0: Radar bridge to control deck. We're closing in on the scout, Captain Strong, almost within visual range.
1: Good. Cut off the radar and turn on the forward scanner. Leave it to me down here.
0: Aye, aye, sir. There she is, sir. It's the 9J, all right.
1: No sign of damage to the ship.
0: No, sir. She seems to be holding course under full control.
1: Try audio contact now.
0: Aye, sir. Polaris calling Rocket Scout 9J. Polaris calling Rocket Scout 9J. Acknowledge. Can you read us? Acknowledge, 9J. This is the Polaris. Blast it. Hello, Captain Strong. Still no answer.
1: All right. Secure the radar bridge and report to the main airlock in full space gear. I want you and Astro to board that ship.
2: Okay, Tom. We're aboard the rocket, Scout. What now?
3: Well, first, let's take these helmets off. Air pressure and oxygen level in here is okay. I just checked.
2: Right.
0: That's better.
4: Tom, this ship is quiet as a grave. What could be wrong?
5: Hello, Tom. Check in.
0: Hold it, Astro. Skipper's calling us on our communicators. Go ahead, Captain Strong.
5: How are you doing?
0: Well, just got aboard, sir.
5: Any sign of Dr. Dale or Roger?
0: Not yet, sir. Astro and I are just starting to look around.
5: Right. Check the radar bridge first and keep your communicators open. Maintain contact with me.
0: Right, sir. Okay, Astro, let's go.
4: Jumping Jupiter. There's something about this ship that makes my flesh crawl.
0: So it, Astro. Get up that ladder.
6: Nobody up here on the radar bridge, Tom.
0: Okay, come on down. We'll check the controls.
4: Everything's in order. Set on automatic course.
0: Hey, this is strange.
4: You find something, Tom?
0: No, nothing. That's just it. The logbook is supposed to be in this desk drawer, and it isn't here.
4: Maybe they abandoned ship and took the log with them.
0: Well, come on. Let's have a look in the spacesuit locker.
4: Well, there it is, over there.
0: Well, go on. Open it up.
4: Hey, look, Tom.
0: Why, their spacesuits are still in the locker. This is Dr. Dale's, and here's Roger.
4: And here's the emergency suit.
5: Boys, did I hear you right? They couldn't abandon ship without their spacesuits.
0: I know it, Captain Strong. That's just what we're trying to figure out.
5: Well, go on with the search. Take your time. Do a thorough job. Joan and Roger must still be aboard.
0: We'll try below, sir. We may find something on the power deck.
4: Go ahead down, Tom.
0: Oh, there's certainly no sign of a fight anywhere. Everything is in ship-shape order.
4: Yeah. That's what makes it so creepy.
0: Hey, there's the weapons locker, Astro. Let's check that.
4: Good idea.
0: Well, I give up. There's not a thing missing.
4: Well, that means the ship couldn't have been attacked.
0: If it was, Roger certainly would have reached the weapons, at least.
4: Well, I'll take a look at the power unit, Tom.
0: Right.
5: Hello, Tom. Can't you find anything at all to indicate what happened?
0: Well, no, Captain Strong. The ship's in perfect running order, holding a preset orbit. Everything's routine, except for the fact that Roger and Dr. Dale are missing.
7: Tom!
0: Just a minute, sir. I think Astro's found something.
4: Tom, the reactor pile. Somebody's removed the damping rod.
0: What?
4: It's too late to replace them. The rocket head temperatures are way over the danger mark. This ship is going to explode.
0: Are you sure, Astro?
4: Suffering Martian mice. Of course I'm sure. We've got to get off this death heap fast.
0: Well, come on, then.
5: Step on it, boys. Use the emergency airlock.
0: That's where we're headed, sir.
4: Here we are.
0: Okay, Astro, now. Put your helmet on and get that outer door open quick. I'll equalize pressure.
4: Never mind the pressure. There's only a 14-pound difference. We can stand that. Help me pull the door open.
0: I'll try it. Come on up. Put your helmet on.
4: Okay.
0: Hey, this isn't going to be easy. It shouldn't be that hard. Let me get at it. Well, come on. Hey, there's something wrong here. I'll say the door's jammed.
7: It can't be pulled.
0: No use. It won't budge. We're trapped in here, Astro.
5: Astro, try the emergency release.
0: I'm trying it, sir, but it's no good.
4: Captain Strong, cast off with the Polaris, sir. Hurry.
5: No, I'll try to reach you from the outside.
0: It's no use, sir. The inside lock is jammed. Please, sir, get the Polaris out of here. This ship is doomed. In a minute, we'll be blown to space dust.
8: We'll return to the exciting adventures of Tom Corbett, Space Cadet, in just a moment, so stand by. 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

0: When the crew of the Polaris locates the rocket scout 9J in which Dr. Dale and Roger Manning have been missing in space, they find it completely deserted. During their search, Tom and Astro discover the damping rods missing from the atomic reactor motors and realize the ship will explode any minute. In a desperate race against death, they try to reach the safety of the Polaris, but they are trapped in the airlock of the rocket scout by a jammed door. On the Polaris, Captain Strong hears Tom's report.
1: Hello, Captain Strong. You've got to get the Polaris away. There's nothing you can do to help us. We'll keep trying to find a way out of here ourselves.
2: Tom's right, Captain Strong. You can't risk the Polaris.
3: All right, men. Listen. I'll move the ship off about 1,000 yards. That should be far enough to escape the blast. When you can get out, push yourselves off into space and I'll pick you up. Is that clear?
1: Yes, sir, but so far we're not having any luck forcing this door.
3: What about the emergency toolkit?
1: Why, that would be in one of the desk lockers, I suppose. But we never have time to get
3: Tom,
1: back.
3: Tom, listen. That model ship has a small tool compartment in the inside bulkhead of the airlock. And there's sure to be a cutting torch in the kit.
1: Did you hear that, Astro?
2: Yes, I'll look for it.
3: If the torch is there, you should be able to cut around that catch lock in a matter of seconds.
1: Skipper was right, Tom. Here's the torch.
2: I'll fire it up. Quick. Here we go. Stand away from that lock, Tom.
3: Work fast, Astro.
1: He's doing fine, Captain. Hey, Tom, the catch is beginning to give.
2: A little more to the left now.
1: Oh, that did it. Pull the door open now.
2: Right. Captain Strong, did you hear that? We're shoving off into space. Stand by to pick us up.
3: Get moving. I'm ready.
1: All right, Astro.

0: Oh.
1: Take it easy, Tom.
0: Captain Strong, what happened? The explosion.
1: You're all right, Tom. So is Astro. You cleared the ship just as she exploded. The blast hurled you both out into space like a couple of rockets. I had to use radar to find you.
0: Well, the force of the blast must have knocked us out. Gosh, I'm still a little dizzy.
1: You'll be all right now, Tom. How are you making out, Astro? Oh,
2: fine, sir. I must have been a little farther from the ship when she blew.
1: Well, thank the universe you were both far enough.
0: But, sir, we're no closer to a solution to this mystery than we were before.
1: You're sure there wasn't a single clue on that ship to indicate what could have happened to Joan and Roger?
0: No, sir. Nothing at all. You should have seen it. Captain Strong, it was weird.
2: Yeah, enough to give you the creeps, sir. A completely deserted ship and yet no signs of a fight or anything.
0: Well, they couldn't have gotten off alive without their spacesuits.
2: Hey, did you leave the radio open, sir? That sounds like some kind of static or interference.
1: That's funny. There shouldn't be any static in this area.
0: Well, I'll check it, sir. Hello? Hello, this is the Polaris. Hello? Come in, please.
3: Polaris?
2: Listen, that sounds like Joan.
0: Dr. Dale, is that you? This is Tom Corbett on the Polaris.
3: Tom, can you read me?
0: Well, just barely. Can't you step up power?
3: No, listen carefully.
2: Joan, this is Steve. Are you all right?
3: Yes, Steve, so far, but listen.
0: Go ahead, Dr. Dale.
3: Roger and I are on asteroid 2049. Can you hear that?
0: Yes, on 2049. Go ahead.
3: We're in danger, great danger. Get here as quickly as you can.
2: Hey, she stopped transmitting.
0: Yeah, but did you hear what she said, sir?
1: I heard it. Man your stations, cadets. Set course full space speed for asteroid 2049.
4: 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Jackson Beck speaking.
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0: The American Broadcasting Company presents Quiet, Please, which is written and directed by Willis Cooper and which features Ernest Chappell. Quiet, Please, for today is called Northern Lights. This is a story about the temporal displacement of mass. It is also a story about teleportation. Do you know what those terms mean? No, I didn't think you did, but you stay right where you are, my charming friend, and you're quite likely to find out. You just stay right there and listen. I'll tell you everything you want to know. And maybe, well, maybe a couple of things you're not terribly anxious to know. Ever see the Northern Lights? Aurora Borealis, is their right name? You don't see them very often below the 50th parallel of latitude in this country, but up in northern Minnesota and Canada, upper New York, places like that, they're quite common of a winter night. If you've seen them, you know what they look like. If you haven't, there's no use my trying to describe them. Sometimes they fill a whole northern sky with waves of color, like a fire burning way beyond the horizon. Sometimes they're just long streamers of fire filling up the whole sky. And another time they look like gigantic fringed curtains of pure light, swaying as if some cold cosmic breeze plucked at them, way far off there to the north. And you can hear them too sometimes. Well, maybe not exactly hear them, but there's a sound, a humming, that crackling somewhere inside your head. And there are times when you'd swear it's a voice talking to you, talking in some kind of strange language you can almost understand, filling your whole being with a kind of desperate, inescapable terror. You know what I mean? At night, in the cold night, voices talking and saying things to you that you can almost understand, filling the night sky with signs and portents of inescapable terror. And nobody in the whole world knows what they are, nobody in this world at least, except me. And after I get done talking to you, you'll know too. And you won't be happy. Let me show you something now. This is from a recording I made on, December 13th, 1948, a little more than a month and a half ago. I started the recorder while Norman and I were just about finished with our work that afternoon here in the laboratory. I just set the microphone on top of the file cabinet there and turned on the machine. Listen, I'm going to play it back for you. The quality isn't so very good, but you can recognize my voice and Norman's, I think. Here.
1: Well, I got the coil rewound now, I guess.
2: Did you test it?
1: How can I test it when I said I just got a rewound?
2: Well, hurry up. It's almost 6 o'clock.
1: Yeah. Well, it's dark, but I didn't realize the time.
2: Hurry up.
1: I'm hurrying. Be a display tonight, you suppose?
2: How do I know? Been a display the last 3 nights.
1: Well, that was a dinger last night, wasn't it?
2: Yeah, the machine wasn't ready.
1: Hey, listen, now, do you think you can do better than I can? Ouch!
2: What's the matter?
1: Oh, I stuck my finger.
2: Where'd you put the copper sulfate?
1: Up above the sink.
2: Huh? I got it. What are you doing?
1: Testing the coil.
2: How's it?
1: Oh, it looks okay. Hey, wait a minute. Yeah, it's okay.
2: I'll be right with you. Hook it up.
1: What are you going to send?
2: You try my cigarette lighter. That won't work anyway. I won't miss it if we don't get it back.
1: I don't know how the thing will work when the northern lights aren't shining.
2: Well, maybe they are shining. Turn off the room light. Let's see.
1: All right.
2: Pretty early, I hear.
1: What's the matter?
2: Hey, look.
1: Out early tonight. Oh, boy, that's fine. The whole sky. Look, blue and yellow. I never saw those long fringes before.
2: Never the same.
1: Oh, say, did you turn on the recorder?
2: Yep.
1: Yeah, it's turning over. Let's see. Now is the time for all good men to come to the aid of their party.
2: Now leave it alone. You about ready now?
1: Well, it's funny about the aurora.
2: Northern lights?
0: Listen to this part closely, friend.
1: Oh, I don't know.
0: Remember what I told you.
1: You can almost hear the darn things. Not hear him, I mean, but it's kind of like somebody talking to you in a language you can almost understand. I don't know. I mean, did you ever notice it?
2: Sure. High frequencies, I guess. Something.
1: Awful lot we don't understand.
2: Look, you go over there at the recorder and talk into the mic.
1: Talk what?
2: Well, just describe what happens for the record.
1: I'm no announcer.
2: I know you're not, but just say what you see so we'll have an accurate record.
1: Okay. Now?
2: Go ahead.
1: This is an experiment in the temporal displacement of a solid object. In other words, the first actual demonstration of a time machine. If it works.
2: It'll work all right. Go on.
1: Paul is now placing his old beat-up cigarette lighter on the stage of the hypercucambulator, and he is now setting the microchronometer to determine how far into the future he's going to send the lighter. Well, how far, Paul?
2: 10 seconds.
1: 10 seconds. Now, at the end of that time, if our calculations are correct, and we hope they are, the cigarette lighter will reappear. In that period of time, it will have been into the future. We could send it farther into the future if we wanted to, I guess, but we'd just have to wait that much longer for time to catch up with it and make it reappear. But 10 seconds, well, I mean, we can prove our point by sending it 10 seconds into the future just as well as 10 years ahead, and this way we don't have to wait so long. Hey, how am I doing, Paul?
2: I go into your commercial.
1: When Paul presses the little button, the cigarette lighter will turn to nothing.
2: That's not rocket. It'll be here, but it'll be 10 seconds.
0: Now, listen closely, please.
1: Yeah. Well, now,
0: what's going to happen?
1: Mr. Paul McGilligut, a famous mad scientist, is about to press the big old button and send his lighter into the future. You ready, Paul?
2: Here we go. Stand by. Look!
1: Gone! By golly, it is gone. It just disappeared. Bang, like that.
2: Hold your watch up close to the mic, Paul, so it'll record.
1: Yeah. There isn't a sign of the lighter. The little stage in which Paul placed it is empty, and it should appear again in just a second if it really did work. 3, 2, 1.
2: It's back! It's back, Norm!
1: It worked! We made it! Oh, man, let's see if it's all right. Oh,
2: now what?
1: Oh, the lighter. Oh, it's cold, Paul. Ooh, here, take it, Paul, take it. Well, it's freezing cold.
2: What do you know? The darn thing's like a piece of ice.
1: Now, where the dickens do you suppose it's been in that 10 seconds?
0: No, wait, friend. That's not
1: right.
0: The payoff yet.
1: You said, only in the future.
0: Listen.
2: Time's caught up with it. It's back, but...
1: Hey, Paul, look. Where did that come from?
2: What?
1: There on the stage where the lighter was. Where'd that come from? In the middle of winter.
2: What is it?
1: It's a caterpillar, Paul. A brown and black caterpillar.
2: Well, where do you suppose it came from? Well, it wasn't there.
1: I'll tell you where it came from, Paul.
2: What?
1: It came from the same place where the cigarette lighter went.
2: What are you talking about?
1: Well, feel it, Paul. Feel its fur. See? It's as cold as ice, too.
0: A caterpillar. A little brown and black caterpillar, the kind they call woolly bears. You know, larva of the tiger moth, the Icaea Isabella. In the dead of winter and as cold as ice. Where did it come from? Huh? You want to know. Incidentally, you know, the old-timers say that the woolly bear caterpillar is a weather prophet. If the brown bands on his fur are narrow, there's a severe winter ahead. If they're wide, it's going to be a mild winter. Maybe. This one, you could hardly see the brown bands. Tough weather ahead, that's what the old-timers would say. But where'd she come from? She wasn't there when we put the cigarette lighter on the stage. When time caught up again, there she was. She? Sure, Isabella. I see her, Isabella. I told you, remember? Well, she was wiggling happily when she arrived from somewhere in the future. But as she warmed up, she seemed to go into a trance, almost a death-like trance. So Norman said, put her in the deep freeze. Maybe she'll come to again in the cold. So we put her in the deep freeze. And in half an hour, when we looked in at her, she was wiggling happily. At 10 degrees below zero, Fred. Now, can you tie that? My goodness, she should have been frozen solid. Well, nothing special happened for a couple of days. That, you remember, was a month and a half ago, December 13th, 1948. Where were you on the night of December 18th? Saturday night, a week before Christmas. I'd been Christmas shopping in the afternoon, I remember. I came back to the laboratory to check up on some stuff, and Norman was there, fiddling with things. Hi, Norm, I said. How's Isabella?
3: You know something funny, Paul?
0: What's the matter with you?
3: Who, me?
0: You look so pale. You sick? Eat something disagreed with you?
3: Paul, Isabella's singing.
0: Singing what? Isabella's singing? You're dotty.
3: She's singing. The caterpillar's singing.
0: Not tap dancing, I hope.
3: I'm not kidding you.
0: Oh, cut it out.
3: Open the deep freeze and listen.
0: You been at the C2H5OH?
3: I haven't had a drink since Thursday night.
0: Well, now, what?
3: Open the deep freeze and listen.
0: No kidding?
3: No kidding.
0: Well, we don't know where she came from. I won't be surprised at anything. Hello, Isabella.
3: Hey, don't do that.
0: The matter? Afraid she'll answer me back?
3: Well, I don't know what.
0: Hello, Isabella. I hear you singing.
3: I told you, Paul.
0: I don't hear anything.
3: Now, listen, Paul. I haven't lost my buttons. I've been hearing it all afternoon. I couldn't figure out what was doing it, and then I noticed it was louder alongside the deep freeze here. So I opened it up and stuck my head inside, and it was coming from her.
0: Yeah. What does it sound like, Norm?
3: Well, I don't know. I mean, it's kind of like A-E-I.
0: A-E-I? Didn't she say A-E-I-O-U and sometimes W and Y?
3: Now, don't rib me. I tell you, I heard it.
0: I think you better take a Christmas vacation, Norm.
3: I'm not nuts.
0: I know, kid, I know. But listen, we've been playing around with some pretty deep cosmic secrets, you and me. We've managed temporal displacement, which nobody in the world has ever done, see? Maybe we both need a rest.
3: You know what I think, Paul?
0: What?
3: I think we've managed teleportation, too. And we don't know it.
0: Teleportation? You mean like Charles Fort talks about?
3: I mean transporting tangible objects from one place to another without any mechanical means.
0: Electronically?
3: I don't know, Paul. All I know is that cigarette lighter was someplace where it was awful cold. And it wasn't cold here in this room.
0: Well...
3: And where did that caterpillar come from?
0: I don't know.
3: It came from wherever that cigarette lighter went, Paul.
0: But where?
3: I don't know. Somewhere. And you know what? I'm going to find out where it came from.
0: You are? And how, may I ask you?
3: I'm going to modify this gadget of ours, this hypercucambulator, so it'll carry a man. And then, my dear boss, I'm going to...

0: and have you send me out there somewhere in time and space and come back and tell you all about it.
1: That's all for tonight, Bud.
0: What?
1: Come on, I'll take you out and buy you a drink.
0: I'm not fooling, Paul.
1: Okay, you're not fooling, Norm. Get your hat and coat and come on. I prescribe hot-buttered rum.
0: Well...
1: Turn off the lights.
0: Will you listen to me for
1: a minute? Turn off the lights. I want hot-buttered rum.
0: Okay.
1: Gosh, look out of that window.
0: The northern lights. Oh, they're really bright tonight.
1: They sure are.
0: Look how they pulse. Up, down. Up, down.
1: Norm.
0: Up, what?
1: Look at the deep freeze there in the dark.
0: What about?
1: You see it?
0: Light, Paul. Light.
1: I see it, Norm. It's right in step with the northern lights.
0: And the same color. Red, red. Blue, blue. Up, down. Up.
1: Coming
0: down.
1: From the deep freeze where our little friend
0: down.
1: Isabella was singing to you. Now, what
0: Paul, listen.

0: We never did get that hot-blooded rum. We stayed there in the laboratory for a long time, listening to the voice of the thing in the box, endlessly repeating A-E-I-O-U, the vowel sounds of our speech, and watching the light that pulsed up from the deep freeze in perfect rhythm with the flickering of the northern lights we watched through the window. And we thought long, long thoughts that I don't remember any too clearly now. I do know we both of us thought of ways to perfect our little mechanism, our time machine. Our machine that brought back a little cold, brown and black caterpillar from somewhere. And when it was morning, and the lights had faded from the northern skies, we found that our machine was very different. The stage where we found the caterpillar was larger now. I had only a vague recollection of what had happened in the night. I said to Norm, "Norman," I said, "what did we do last night?"
1: "I don't know for sure, Paul."
0: "Did we rebuild that thing? Make it larger?"
1: "I don't know. I think I dreamed I was working on it. I think I hit my finger with a hammer."
0: "I see. Thumb's all bruised. Certainly looks it."
1: "Well, nobody could have gotten in here. The door's locked."
0: "The machine's certainly different."
1: "This coil, I think. Look, it's rewound it. Did I do that?"
0: "My head hurts."
1: "Yeah, mine too."
0: "I don't get it."
1: "I don't either. I wish I could."
0: "Listen, Norm."
1: "What?"
0: "Maybe we did change it."
1: "But I... Well, how could we have done all that by ourselves?"
0: "I got an idea."
1: "What?"
0: "Why, maybe Isabella helped us."
1: "The caterpillar? Oh,
0: let's see, shall we?"
1: "Open the deep freeze."
0: Well, I opened it. It was empty. There wasn't any brown and black caterpillar in the deep freeze. We took a flashlight and looked over every inch of it. We stood there and looked at each other for a whole minute. Foreman said, "Well..." I just shook my head. We went over and sat down. All of a sudden, I said, "I found her, Norman." And there she was. There was little Isabella, the caterpillar, crumpled up, stone dead on the floor of the laboratory. Now, you know, caterpillars have little tiny paws. And one of Isabella's paws was the end of a long piece of wire that ran up to the generator coil.
1: "How did she get out?"
0: And I said the thing couldn't be opened from the inside. I said it was fastened down tight when I took the lid off just now.
1: "But she did get out."
0: Maybe she did help us, Norm," I said. And he just sat there and stared at me. And I got up and put on my overcoat.
1: "Where are you going? Where are you going, Paul?"
0: I said, "I'm going to find out something, Norman. Where I'm going, it's cold," I said. "I know that, and I'm going to find out what's been going on and where that caterpillar came from." Norm goggled at me. I stepped on the stage of the machine that was to take me away somewhere.

0: time, space. I said, Norm, turn it off. Finally, he reached over and touched the switch. He didn't say a word, and I braced myself. I nodded at him. Go ahead, I said. And he pressed the switch. And nothing happened at all. Nothing. Why?
1: I know, Paul, I know. It's daylight, and there aren't any northern lights.
0: Well, it was just as well. I had a chance to think about it a little, and I realized that just an overcoat wouldn't do me any good where I might be going. And so when it was dark night again and the northern lights were flickering and dancing in the sky, I put on a high-altitude aviator suit that had its own source of heat supply. Norman shook his head as I got back on the stage, nodded for him to press the switch. Cold. You've never been cold, friend. Dark. You wouldn't know how dark it can get. And then I was standing on an immense plain that stretched so far into the distance, a plain of snow and eternal ice. A dead, cold, white world with the blackest sky above me. And the northern lights reached from horizon to horizon. Even through the high-altitude suit, I could feel a biting cold. And I was afraid, shivering, abjectly afraid. The streamers of the northern lights reached down toward me and wrapped about me. I heard the sound of voices screaming into my mind. I could understand them. I wished heartily I'd never played around with cosmic forces. I yelled inside the heavy helmet. I yelled, Norman! Norman, bring me back! And there was nobody to hear me. No, I don't know where I was. Another planet. Maybe the North Pole. Maybe the lights were all around me. Maybe that's where it was. But it was the most terrible, awful, cold, lonely place you could imagine in 100 years. The lights, the flickering, living lights crawled over me and beat at me. I could almost understand what they were saying. And then, the crash. The sudden blackness. Standing again in the laboratory I'd left only a few short seconds ago, and Norman was tearing at the fastenings of my suit and beating at me with both hands. I wondered what in the world he was doing until I got the helmet off. He was brushing caterpillars off me. Thousands of cold, freezing cold, brown and black Isabella caterpillars. I was in bed for a week or more, I don't know how long. Wherever it was I'd been, I'd nearly frozen to death in those short seconds. And at last, I was able to come back to the laboratory. I sat there that night with Norman. And outside the windows, the northern lights were brighter than they'd ever been before. Purple, green, yellow, black lights even. And there was a new rhythm tonight. A kind of code, almost words, thoughts. Not quite formed, and yet curiously disturbing. Norman, though, didn't seem to be as disturbed as I was. He just sat quietly and looked at me.
1: Where did those caterpillars come from, Paul?
0: I don't know. Where I was, that's all I know.
1: Did they attack you, or?
0: I don't know. They came from the lights.
1: The lights?
0: The northern lights. Where are they, Norman?
1: The caterpillars?
0: Yes. Where are they?
1: In the deep freeze, where Isabella was.
0: Poor Isabella.
1: What's the matter with you, Paul?
0: I'm listening.
1: Listening to what?
0: Well, don't you hear them?
1: I don't hear anything.
0: Don't you?
1: I don't hear anything.
0: Well, listen. Listen.
1: I don't hear anything.
0: Turn on the recording machine. I want to see if we could pick up their voices.
1: There isn't anything.
0: Turn it on. Turn it on. I want a recording. Quick. Quick, Norman. They're talking to us.
2: Listen, friend. I want to play you another recording. This is what came out of our tape recorder that night when I was listening to the voices. And Norman couldn't hear anything. Just listen.
1: I still don't hear anything, Paul.
3: Be still. Listen.
1: I tell you,
3: listen.
1: Listen. What's that?
3: Look at the deep freeze.
1: The top's coming open. Look at the light around it, Paul.
3: Be quiet. Watch.
1: How did they... Good Lord, look. The caterpillars are coming out, Paul. Look at them. There's millions of them.
3: Be still, Norman.
1: But Paul, your voice...
3: Be still, I said.
1: What's the matter with your voice?
3: We want to talk to you.
1: You what? You said we.
3: Why, of course, Norman. We.
1: Who for the...
3: It is Paul's voice, Norman. Paul's voice. Voice. But it is not Paul speaking. Listen. We speak to you.
1: Paul!
3: Not Paul. We, the people of the lights. We from the cold. We are speaking to you with Paul's voice.
1: I tell you that...
3: Paul's voice will tell you what to do when the time comes, Norman. We go to the machine now. Paul's mind is ours for a little time now. We go to the machine that brought us to your world from the world of the lights.
1: Who are you? Who?
3: The people of the lights, to take over this world of yours. Only this world of yours is so hot, we must have the cold world, and we know how to make it cold.
1: What's the matter, Paul? Paul!
3: So hot.
1: No, no.
3: Quick, Norman, turn on the machine. Send us to places in your world. No, our world. Hurry. So hot. Hurry, so hot.
1: Paul.
3: Hurry. Turn on machine.
2: That's the end of the recording. No, I don't know. I don't have any recollection of it at all. But the recording's there, isn't it? That must be what happened. Anyway, when I woke up, Norman was gone, and there were no caterpillars in the place here. And our machine that took people and things away into time and space, was wrecked. I don't know what became of it. You heard what they said about my voice. They're going to take over this world and make it a cold world, like the one they came from. Whatever that is, and wherever they went. No, I don't know where they went, where the machine sent them. I do have ideas. Yes. Are you cold? It's freezing in here. And just for example, you read the papers? Look at the newsreels? Did you see the pictures of the snow in Los Angeles? In subtropical Los Angeles, where it hasn't snowed for so many, many years. I wondered about it, too. I wonder if anybody saw any brown and black woolly bear caterpillars in Los Angeles. Larva of the tiger moth I see, Isabella.

0: Title of today's Quiet Please story is Northern Lights. It was written and directed by Willis Cooper. The man who spoke to you was Ernest Chappell.
1: And my laboratory assistant, Norman, was played by Dan Sutter. The voices of Isabella and her friends with that of Cecil Roy. As usual, music for Quiet Please is played by Albert Berman. Now for a word about next week, our writer-director, my good friend Willis Cooper.
2: 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For next week, I have a story for you that comes from the steel mills out South Chicago way. It's called Tap the Heat, Bogdan.
1: And so, until next week at this same time, I am quietly yours, Ernest Chappell. And now, a listening reminder. How are your predictions of things to come? What's your batting average? 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

0: Speed Gibson of the International Secret Police.
1: Feeling zero. Feeling zero.

0: In the previous episode, you remember, though the flower boat which was smuggling Marcia Winfield away from her friends was searched by Clinton Barney, no trace of the girl could be found. Instead, the two members of the secret police almost lost their lives, but Speed Gibson arrived in time to prevent this. After the crew and members of the Octopus have been arrested and started back to Hong Kong under the supervision of Lee Ying, the Hong Kong operator of the International Secret Police, Speed, Clint, and Barney go to the house of Bob Gilmore, who shared the adventure on the flower boat. He has already told them that Marcia's brother, Larry, was his best friend, and is about to go into more detail when the voice of the Octopus comes in over his shortwave set, warning Bob to be silent, to forget what he knows about Larry Winfield, that Marcia's life depends on his bad memory. This silences Bob, and the boys begin to wonder if he can help them after all.
1: Gee, Bob, the Octopus gives warnings like that all the time. We don't pay any attention to him anymore.
2: Nah, talk's cheap. Only time I start worrying about the Octopus is when he goes into action.
3: But, Barney, that girl's life depends on me now. If it was just my life, I wouldn't hesitate. But now, oh, I don't know what to do.
4: Now, listen, Bob. I was up against the same thing a while ago when Marcia first disappeared. The Octopus told me the same thing he told you, that I'd never see her again if I continued the search for him.
3: You mean he's holding her as a hostage?
4: Yes, and Marcia's fate is determined this minute whether you tell us what you know or not. But before I go any further, are you sure that shortwave set is dead now?
3: Yes, I checked it thoroughly after the Octopus signed off. It was open before. Must have forgotten to turn it off when the flower boat came into sight. All the excitement and so forth.
2: Yeah, that so forth business almost sank us.
4: As I was saying, the Octopus knew what he was going to do with Marcia before he ordered his men to kidnap her. All his activities are carefully planned ahead of time. Of course, he was ready for a last-minute emergency.
1: Like taking Miss Marcia and the cargo of opium off the flower boat while you, Barney, and Bob are below with the captain, Clint?
4: Yes, you see, his men are well-trained. They have orders and counter-orders, just in case the first plan falls through. Now, the only way we can hope to trace Marcia is to learn more of the background of the whole case. And that's where you come in, Bob, by telling us everything you know of her brother.
3: But there's little more to tell you than what I've already told you, Clint.
4: All right, go ahead, Bob.
3: Well, as I was saying, Larry got me a position with another company, but all the while he was talking me up to Mr. Merritt, president of the oil company he was working for, telling him that I was the man he wanted as his assistant on the Tibet expedition.
1: Yeah, Miss Marcia said he was all excited about his job.
3: He was, Speed. But that was his nature, enthusiastic about everything. That's why I noticed the change so much.
2: What change?
3: Well, one evening I had dinner with him and planned to meet him at his office next morning. He had some sort of a date that night at a private nightclub in Hong Kong that he was looking forward to. Wanted me to join him, but I couldn't afford it and wouldn't allow Larry to stand for my share. He was generous to a fault and...
4: Go on, Bob.
3: But when I saw him the next day, I hardly knew him. He seemed dazed, under a spell. I asked him what sort of a time he'd had the night before, and he stared at me, seemed about to speak, and then shook his head. He wouldn't tell me anything, but from that day on, Larry Winfield was a changed man. He seemed to be living in a shadow, in dread of some impending doom. I tried to win his confidence, but it was in vain. He began avoiding me, and at last I had a brief note from him saying that he was going on a journey, and that's the last I ever heard from him.
4: Now, I see. When did the Merritt Oil Company close its doors?
3: About a month after that.
2: Is Mr. Merritt still in China?
3: No, I believe he went to England. His home was there.
1: Gee, that doesn't help us much, does it, Clint?
4: No, and yet Bob's information must contain some clue to Larry's whereabouts. Some tiny key that might unlock the whole mystery. Else, why did the Octopus bother to warn him to keep silent?
2: That's right. Oh, gosh, I'm tired. Me too, Barney.
4: Well, this has been a pretty strenuous day for all of us. I think we've accomplished as much as we can tonight. How about calling it a day, huh, and getting some sleep?
3: Fine with me, Clint. I can't offer you anything better than cots, but I don't think they'll interfere with your sleep.
2: Say, Bob, nothing could interfere with my sleep. Not even if I was to hang from a tree by my toes. Oh, good night, all.
4: Good night, all. Good night. Bye.

0: Bob, you're a magician. Fixing up our plane like this in no time at all. Ripping out one of them gas tanks and fixing up another passenger seat.
1: It's pretty rough work, Barney, but it'll hold together until you get it back to Hong Kong for the finishing touches.
2: Gee, it's swell that I can fly with Clint and Barney now.
3: Well, I don't know if it is or not. But you get into more trouble when you're not with me than when you're with me, Speed. Oh, I guess it's all right. Oh, have you checked our shortwave set yet, Bob?
1: Yes, working all right this morning. Can't find anything wrong.
3: Hmm? Well, that's funny.
0: I'll say. We couldn't raise a thing on it in the air. That is nothing but the octopus.
1: I wish I had his evident knowledge of high-frequency sets. He seems to be able to do anything he wants with the wave bands.
0: Has anybody seen the monkey wrench?
1: Oh, the houseboy borrowed it. Remember? Want me to go get it, Barney?
0: Yeah, would you mind?
1: Not at all. I'll be right back.
2: What do you want with a monkey wrench, Barney?
0: Nothing. I just wanted to get rid of Bob for a few minutes so we could talk.
3: Yeah, that's a good idea. This is the first chance we've had to discuss the idea of swearing Bob in as a member of the secret police.
2: Will you have to do that, Clint?
3: Well, if he's to work with us at all, yes, Speed. As you know, I cabled Chief Riley the latest developments in the case last night, and also asked him to send me all possible details concerning Bob Gilmore.
0: Did you get an answer?
3: Yes, I did. That was that little stroll I took this morning. Chief Riley cabled that Gilmore's reputation was okay when he left the United States. The particulars tallied with Bob's story in every detail.
2: Then you'll swear him in, Clint?
3: Yes, the chief told me to do as I saw fit. And I think we're going to need a man like Gilmore before we're through with this case.
0: That's all I wanted to know. Then we won't have to make double talk about Li Ying being a tea merchant and so on. We can read him the cards as they fall.
3: Yes.
2: Will he come to Hong Kong then, Clint?
3: No, not immediately. Bob may be of more service to us up here on the river than in Hong Kong. If he goes on as before, to all appearances, a young engineer, taking whatever work may come his way, he may hear something. But all the time, he can be working on a new plan of mine.
0: What new plan?
3: A survey of Tibet.
2: Tibet? Then we're really going there?
3: I don't know, Speed. But I want a good lay of the land in case we need it in a hurry.
0: You mean we're going to Tibet after Larry Winfield?
3: No, I'm not sure that we'll go there at all, Barney. But if the trail gets too hot, the octopus may leave Hong Kong. And I've got a hunch he has another hideout somewhere in Tibet. Well, now, let's see. Are we all through him?
2: For the time being.
3: Well, all right, then. Let's go up to the house, then, and swear Bob into the secret police.
0: Are you sure he's all right, Clint?
3: Huh? Why, of course he's all right. After all he's done, I don't see how you could possibly be suspicious of him. Besides, we have Chief Riley's okay, too. Don't forget that.
2: Bob? Bob, where are you?
4: Here I am, Speed. Still looking for the monkey wrench. My houseboy has disappeared, and so has the wrench.
0: Let that go, Bob. We got something more important for you.
4: Yeah? What is it? Anything happened to the plane while I was gone?
0: No, she's as good as new now. In a little while, we'll take off and stop bothering you.
1: Oh, gee, it's been no bother, Barney. I'll be darn sorry to see you fellas leave. It's been a breath of home knowing you.
3: We'll keep in touch with you, Bob, because you're going to join our organization. Well, that is, if you wish.
4: You mean... join the secret police?
3: That's right.
2: Then I'll swear you in right now if you want, Bob.
4: If I want? Do you know what this means to me?
0: Sure, we know, buddy. And it's going to be the sort of work you like best, too. Engineering.
3: Suppose we swear Bob in before telling him all, huh, Barney?
0: Well, all right, go ahead.
3: Raise your right hand, Bob.
4: Okay.
3: And listen carefully. If you want to change your mind after hearing the oath, well, that's your privilege.
4: I'm ready, Clint. Go ahead.
3: Do you... Bob Gilmore, as a member of the International Secret Police, promise to obey and protect law and order in your own country or wherever else your duties may carry you? Will you cooperate with the foreign police after you have fulfilled your mission? And will you, above all else, recognize the code of the secret police? Courage, honor, and silence, and not betray it in any manner whatsoever.
4: I promise.
0: Congratulations, Bob. We've gotten you into trouble already, Bob, so we thought you might as well have the name as well as play the game.
1: See, this is one of the biggest moments of my life, fellas. What do I do first?
3: Well, first, you will memorize this copy of our secret police code. And after you have it memorized, destroy the copy.
1: I'm to stay here, then?
3: Yes. After I return to Hong Kong, I'll wire you further instructions, in code. And that's why it's important that you memorize the code key.
1: What about my shortwave set?
3: Well, the octopus will probably be listening to everything you send or receive over your set, Bob. He may suspect the wires, but he'll not be able to decipher them. Our code is the one thing we've kept from him.
2: They've tried to get it often enough. You'll have to be extra careful, Bob. Don't let anyone know that you're in the secret police. Because after you do, The octopus will do anything to get rid of you.
0: Yeah, and he kind of has it in for you now.
1: Don't worry about me. This is the sort of thing I like. I've been in plenty of tough scrapes before and have always managed to squeeze out of them.
3: Oh, say, Bob.
1: Yes?
3: In the secret police work, sometimes too much courage is worse than too little.
1: Well, what do you mean?
3: Don't be too willing to die for the service. You will be able to help it more by continuing to live.
0: In plain words, he means don't take unnecessary chances, Bob.
1: I understand.
2: You'll have plenty to do, Bob, when Clint sends you instructions about surveying Tibet.
1: Tibet?
3: Yes, do you remember anything of Larry Winfield's work along this line?
1: No, he stayed more to generalities. In fact, things were too much in the formative stage to have any detailed data. That was to have come later.
2: Dr. Kingsley could help us out a lot on Tibet, couldn't he, Clint?
3: Yes, and Li Ying, too. Oh, see, by the way, Bob, Li Ling is not only a tea merchant, but our Far East operator as well.
2: No.
1: Say, I don't see how the octopus is going to stand a chance against your organization, Clint. There are secret police everywhere.
0: And there are octopus guys everywhere, too. Don't forget that.
2: I'll say, for all we know, there may be some on that river out there right now. Hey, isn't that your houseboy down by our plane, Bob?
1: Down by the plane... It is. What's he doing down there?
3: Say, he's got a monkey wrench in his hand.
0: The one we was looking for.
2: Clint, he's going to wreck the controls.
3: Quick, let's get down there and stop him.

0: much is that vase?
1: It's 1,000 years old and worth £10,000.
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9: Sometimes a radio playwright wanted to have a bit of fun. So, long before the Japanese movies had a giant cockroach come out of the sea to eat up Kyoto, or was it South Chicago, I wrote two plays that theoretically destroyed everything. One was a story about a growing chicken heart to cover the world, and the other was the one you're about to hear.
7: Lights out. Everybody. It is later than you think.
10: This is Arch Obler. Someone has said that the two mainsprings which drive the world are hunger and the will to power. I think we'll all agree about the hunger, but as to the will to power, well, sometimes I think it's not quite as strenuous as that. There are some people in this world who don't want to run anything. They just want to be liked. And that's the mainspring of our story tonight, Oxychloride X.
11: So, I says to him, I says, well, sir, I'd like to be obliging, but I really haven't got the time. And he says to me, he says, well, Mr. Jackson, after all, we're making this proposition only to a few outstanding student representatives on the campus. And we do feel that you should be interested in our proposition.
12: Well, so, what did you say?
11: Well, I said, mister, I can't be bothered. Just can't be bothered. And I gets in my car and off I goes.
12: But, Bob, free clothes just for wearing them around the campus.
11: Listen, Stan, my boy, why I want to be a clothes horse for any old haberdashery? My old pappy's got more money than he knows what to do with. Now, what for, I ask?
12: Well, I guess you got something there.
11: Hmm.
12: Say, who are you going to take to the dance Saturday night?
11: Haven't made up my mind.
12: How about that new number over at the Roto House?
11: No, thank you, brother.
12: What's the matter?
11: Well, did you ever take a look at her feet?
12: No, sir. Never got below her chin.
11: Hold it. Yeah?
13: Ray Stewart to see you, Stan.
12: Oh, yeah. Send him on up.
11: Ray Stewart. Who's he?
12: Well, we're still short one pledge, aren't we?
11: Oh, yeah, I know, but Ray Stewart, who is he?
12: Oh, I met him over in chemistry. Got a mind like a textbook.
11: Oh, but who is he? We can't pledge a man just because he's a grind.
12: Well, we could use a few grinds around here. Exams come around, there's nothing like a few of those brainy boys to pull us through.
11: But who is he? Where's he from? Who's his family? Who's his...
12: Hold. Come on in, Ray.
13: Oh, thank you.
12: Oh, it was good of you to bother to come over tonight.
13: It was good of you to ask me.
12: Oh, not at all. Ray, I want you to meet the president of our house, Bob Jackson. Mr. Jackson, Mr. Stewart.
13: I'm certainly glad to make your acquaintance. I might as well admit this is the first time I've ever been in a fraternity house.
11: Really?
12: Sit down, Ray. Make yourself at home.
13: Oh, thank you.
12: Now, tell me, Ray, Do you ever go in for any sports back in your prep days?
13: Oh, no. I never had much time for that sort of thing.
12: No?
13: No, I think that sports should be put into their proper place. After all, I'm sure you agree they aren't particularly important.
11: No? And what, might I ask, is important in your estimation, Mr. Stewart?